0: is an expansion in all of the different ways that ICE is detaining people.
1: Also, federal data shows that more than three quarters of all wildfires in the U.S. are caused by people.
2: Your car, your lawnmower, a campfire, a downed power line in a new subdivision, those can all be drivers of wildfire ignitions.
3: Also, have you ever thought about adopting a pet that might outlive you? You should consider a desert tortoise.
1: Now news.
4: Live from NPR News in Washington, I'm Ryland Barton. President Trump signed an executive order today directing the government to rename Lake Ontario Lake America. It comes after the Trump administration announced 50% tariffs on goods from Canada, and Canada announced it will impose tariffs on about $20 billion in U.S. goods. But today, Canada announced it struck American seafood from the list. Michael Livingston with Maine Public Report's Lobstermen are breathing a big sigh of relief now that those tariffs are off the table.
5: Canada says it made the change after meeting with seafood industry leaders to, quote, protect against broader economic harms. Maine typically exports more than half of its annual lobster landings to Canada for processing, bringing in over $1 billion a year.
6: This sort of back and forth trade of the product across the border has been something that's kept both industries thriving for many, many years now.
5: Maine Lobstermen Association head Patrice McCarran says the tariffs would have disrupted that market overnight, reducing revenue for lobstermen. Maine Republican Senator Susan Collins, who's in a tough race for re-election, criticized the Trump administration for starting the trade war, saying border states' economies are inextricably linked to trade with Canada. For NPR News, I'm Michael Livingston in Kennebunk, Maine.
4: Kids under 18 will soon see changes to their Instagram and Facebook experiences thanks to the $18 billion settlement Meta reached with states yesterday. Meta agreed to strengthen its age estimates to keep kids under 13 off its platforms and teens in age-appropriate accounts. And it promised to enact a limit of 2 hours a day for users under 18 and block kids from the apps from midnight until 6 a.m. and hide like counts. Critics and children's advocates cautioned it won't solve the problems overnight. A jury is now deliberating whether to find Lindsay Clancy guilty of murdering her three children in 2023. Her attorney is seeking what's known as the insanity defense because of Clancy's postpartum mental health issues. From member station WBUR, Deborah Becker reports on yesterday's closing arguments in the case.
7: Both sides agree Lindsay Clancy was a devoted mother who was struggling. Defense attorney Kevin Reddington says Clancy was over-medicated and spiraled into postpartum psychosis.
8: The damn medicine and the lousy medical care that she got.
7: But prosecutor Jennifer Sprague says Clancy knew what she was doing and planned to kill her children.
9: She left them discarded on the basement floor like broken toys because she was done playing the game.
7: Jurors will decide whether Clancy's guilty of first-degree murder or not guilty because her mental state made her not criminally responsible. For NPR News, I'm Deborah Becker in Plymouth, Massachusetts.
4: Federal Reserve Chair Kevin Warsh will speak at the Fed's annual economic symposium tomorrow. Many Wall Street analysts are hoping he'll signal how he thinks the Fed should handle inflation that has weighed down many consumers. You're listening to NPR News from Washington. A new study in the journal Science argues the Trump administration relied on flawed logic to justify scrapping vehicle emissions standards, making errors in how it accounted for fuel savings, the price of technology, and mileage. The Trump administration got rid of the emissions standards this year when it revoked what's known as the endangerment finding, which had long underpinned federal regulation of greenhouse gases. Life on the moon seems unlikely with harsh conditions like extreme temperatures and solar radiation, but researchers at NASA and the University of Maryland now say new evidence shows microbes from Earth can survive there. Scott Mousioni from member station WYPR has more.
10: University of Maryland researchers studied environments on the moon and then tried to see if Earth-born microbes would be able to handle the conditions. The answer was yes if the bacteria and fungi were in pockets of shadow that protected them from lethal radiation. Now with NASA plans underway to get humans back on the moon by 2028, Stefano Bertone, a scientist who worked on the study, says they'll need to be careful.
11: We want to preserve the scientific record that the moon represents and that we don't want to contaminate the moon and just assume that everything will reset.
10: Bertone says NASA may need to consider how it collects samples to reduce contamination. For NPR News, I'm Scott Massioni in Baltimore.
4: The NFL's Pro Bowl is no more. The move brings an end to an exhibition of the league's top players that was held in some form almost every year since 1951. The league said 88 players will still be named as Pro Bowlers and honored after the season. This is NPR News.
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1: From NPR News, this is All Things Considered. I'm Elsa Chang in Culver City, California.
3: And I'm Adrian Florido in Washington. Hundreds are dead and many, many more are missing after catastrophic flash flooding that began along the Tibet-Nepal border.
11: Nothing is visible. No houses, no roads, no any greenery in those area, and no blue water. Now it's muddy water now.
1: Andy Tapa is one of the rescuers now trying to get to as many survivors as he can. He's a charter and rescue pilot for a helicopter company in Nepal. And in 20 or so flights over the last 2 days, he shot some video and shared that video with us.
3: In one video, a person sits covered in mud on the side of a hill, alone. In another, rescue workers pull a man with a wound on his leg out of the helicopter and onto a stretcher.
11: We saw many people stuck in the middle of the mud. Half of the body were just inside the mud and they were just seeking for help. But there were no place to land, even no place to drop for the rescue.
3: Tapa said he was able to find survivors in some accessible parts of the mountainous region, though many people were in bad shape.
11: Personally, for me, I've evacuated more than 120 people. They are muddy, like in their face, in their legs, might be body scratch, hand broken, leg broken, and the terrified, you know, unable to speak.
1: But he did tell us about one man who was able to talk with him.
11: He had 10 people in the family, out of which he lost 9 in front of his eye.
1: Tapa has been flying the most critically injured people to Kathmandu, Nepal's capital, and the rest to a closer staging area. But there are still many more stranded.
3: Today, he said he had to leave several hundred people sheltering in a tunnel. The weather got too bad to fly.
11: But they are very safe and they have enough food to eat. We will just continue with such missions.
3: He says he'll be back in the air tomorrow to help rescue the rest.
1: Now, these deadly flash floods on the border of Nepal and Chinese-administered Tibet are not a surprise to many climate scientists. NPR's Julia Simon joins us now to explain why. Hi, Julia.
16: Hello, Elsa.
1: So the way I understand it, this flooding, it came from a glacier, right, that collapsed? Is that correct?
16: Yeah, so the reports are still preliminary, but many scientists think this was a glacier collapsing, this giant chunk of ice that snapped off, triggering the floods. This mass of ice and rock and mud and water, it started ripping down this Himalayan river valley, down through these villages, destroying communities. If you've seen the videos, you can see it's this avalanche of deadly debris.
1: Yeah, and I mean, these glaciers, they've been around for thousands of years, right? So
16: right.
1: To have a chunk of glacier just snap off now seems like a huge deal.
16: It does, but sadly, many scientists are not so surprised that this could happen, Elsa, and that's because of human-caused climate change. These glaciers that were once stable, they're disappearing. NPR has been reporting on Nepal's glaciers for years. A team from NPR traveled to Nepal in 2022. They were climbing up a moraine. That's a massive pile of boulders created by a glacier. But when NPR's Rebecca Hersher got to the top, there was no glacier in sight.
17: Oh, wow.
16: That's the sound of water. There was only water. This huge lake where a glacier should have been, Elsa. The glacier had melted, and glacial lake floods are a growing threat. In recent years, multiple glacial lake floods have displaced and killed people. Scientists warn that an estimated 15 million people around the world are at risk from such floods.
18: Wow. So just how unstable are these melting glaciers?
16: Yeah, so NPR spoke with Alton Byers about this. He's at the Institute of Arctic and Alpine Research at the University of Colorado at Boulder. He says he's surprised how fast the permafrost, that's the continuously frozen ice, soil, and rock that's held the mountains together for millennia, it's now changing.
19: The analogy I and my colleagues use is take a stick of butter out of the refrigerator and put it on the counter. It's going to get softer and it's going to lose its structural integrity.
16: Yeah, so these melting glaciers, they pose deadly risks to the communities in their path.
18: I mean, we're seeing it right now. So what are some solutions here to prevent the kind of disaster that we are seeing in Nepal, for example, a disaster that is caused by melting glaciers?
16: Well, the first thing is better alert systems. It seems right now like Nepal's flood warning system wasn't equipped to handle this, despite quite a bit of investment in those warning systems over the last decade or so. And it's important to mention, this area has seen flash floods before. But we also know the primary driver of global warming is the burning of fossil fuels like oil, gas, and coal. The solutions to transition away from fossil fuels are out there, Elsa. They are scalable, they're affordable, they're reliable. They include solar energy, wind energy, and batteries.
18: That is NPR climate and energy correspondent Julia Simon. Thank you, Julia.
16: Thank you, Elsa.
3: When I say the name Tim Curry, you might picture him as Dr. Frankenfurter in the Rocky Horror Picture Show.
20: Come up to the lab and see what's on the slab. I see you shiver with anticipation.
3: Or as the devious butler Wadsworth in Clue.
21: I'm merely a humble butler.
22: What exactly do you do?
21: I battle, sir.
3: Or the murderous clown Pennywise from the 1990 adaptation of Stephen King's It.
23: Hi, Georgie. Aren't you going to say hello?
3: The fact is that Tim Curry will be remembered for many iconic roles through the years, but actress Annie Potts will remember him also as a co-star, as a friend, and a neighbor. She's on the line with me now. Annie Potts, welcome, and thank you for joining us, and I'm sorry for your loss.
24: Thank you.
3: I want to start at the beginning. Can you tell us how you met Tim, and do you remember what your first impression of him was?
24: Oh, it was sort of love at first sight. Mm. We were making a very funny, strange film up in the hills of Arkansas. We were playing a couple of televangelists. We just hit it off. There was a place nearby where you could rent a boat. I said, I think it would clear our heads if we get out on a boat and do a little fishing. He said, oh, I'd love it. So every afternoon, if we got off early, we would go fishing and we would cook our fish in the Mr. Coffee or the little oven that we had. And we just fell in love over that, you know. And then he always said, you know, he had never liked Los Angeles before. But I brought him to my neighborhood, which is Silver Lake. He said, oh, I love it. It's like Portugal. Tim found the house that I moved into with my family because it was going on the market. It was right next door to his. So we lived next door to each other for many years. And often when he was in town, he would join us for dinner.
3: What was he like as a neighbor?
24: Fabulous. He was always bringing things over. Annie, I don't want this painting. You have it. Annie, I don't want this pot. You have it. His nickname for me was Honey Pots. But he was wonderful. And, you know, because he lived alone and we, our house was the exact opposite of that, you know, three kids and always extra company and nannies and just, you know, madness. And Uncle Tim would often come for dinner. It was like a nutty boarding house, sort of just fabulous. I think one of his favorite roles in his life was being uncle. Mm. He has two nieces who are both fabulous. He loved the girls and spoiled them and traveled with them. And, you know, including in the uncledom was my three sons. He loved them all and has known them all since they were little.
3: What's the one memory of him that you have that you just keep going back to?
24: I think sitting in his garden. He was such an English gentleman. He knew more about plants. And, I mean, he knew their Latin names. Mm. He knew how they grew, where they grew, what they bloomed, when they bloomed. And he had the most astonishing, like, 4-acre garden in Los Feliz that was in complete ruin. And he bought it and restored it to, I mean, museum quality garden. And he taught me that. I don't have the gift of it to the degree that he did, but sitting with him or walking around the garden with him or walking into a room and he's saying, I'm going to put this there and that. And he was masterful at that.
3: What would you like people to remember about Tim Curry?
24: I'm sorry. I think, you know, he just finished his autobiography this year. And he was a private man. And I think he didn't let too many people see who he really was. And I felt really lucky to know him. Hmm. And he let me know him pretty well. But he was magnificent. He was, you know, when people get gifts, sometimes they have one or two. He had them all.
3: Well, thank you so much for sharing a little bit about who he was with us. I've been speaking with Annie Potts. She's an actress known for her roles in Young Sheldon, Ghostbusters, Designing Women, and more, remembering her longtime neighbor and friend, Tim Curry, who died this week. Thank you so much for joining us.
24: Thank you.

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2: Thanks for listening to KTOO. The country's top energy official is touring Alaska this week, touting the Trump administration's goal of unleashing the state's resources and strengthening energy security. U.S. Secretary of Energy Chris Wright was the keynote speaker at the Alaska Oil and Gas Association's 10th annual conference in Anchorage Thursday. And Wright says he came with a message from President Trump.
3: And it's a giant thank you. Thank you, Alaska. The world depends on your resources. The massive oil exports from Alaska are desperately needed in the world. And the message I get from everyone is, when are we going to get more Alaskan oil?
2: It's not Wright's first time in Alaska. He came to the state last year with two other high-level officials, stopping in Anchorage and the North Slope. He has previously said the Alaska LNG pipeline is his number one infrastructure priority, although he didn't mention the project during his nearly 20-minute address to the oil and gas leaders. Wright says that trillions of dollars have been spent on renewable energy worldwide, but he says that has had little impact on the United States.
3: We need to look at granting permits or not granting permits through a human lens. It's fashionable to say I hate hydrocarbons and I think the world's going to run on solar panels and windmills. When people say that to me, I know two things. A, they don't know anything about the global energy system.
2: A recent study shows that nationwide, wind and solar produce more energy than coal. Wright will be in Fairbanks tomorrow to speak with miners and other industry leaders as part of what the department calls the, quote, Great American Energy Comeback Tour. 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
1: From NPR News, this is All Things Considered. I'm Adrian Florido.
2: And I'm Elsa Chang. Closing arguments were heard today in the murder trial of Lindsay Clancy. She is the Massachusetts woman who is charged with killing her three children in 2023. The trial lasted about 5 weeks, and it has attracted international attention on postpartum mental health. Deborah Becker from member station WBUR has been covering the trial and joins us now from Plymouth, Massachusetts. Hi, Deborah.
3: Hi there.
2: Okay, so I understand the defense is arguing what's known as the insanity defense. How did they lay that out in closing remarks today?
3: Well, defense attorney Kevin Reddington said Lindsay Clancy was experiencing postpartum psychosis and should not be held criminally responsible for strangling her three children, who were 5 years old, 3 years old, and 8 months old. Now, postpartum psychosis is a potentially dangerous psychiatric emergency that can be treated, but is often misdiagnosed.
4: This young lady did nothing wrong in her life. She was a nurse, a daughter, a wife, and a darn good mother.
3: And Reddington says, and the medical records show, that Clancy repeatedly sought help for her mental health and had expressed thoughts of harming herself and her children. Reddington said today Clancy was destroyed by a poor health care system that over-medicated her.
2: Well, what about prosecutors? How did they lay out their argument?
3: Prosecutors say Clancy was not suffering from psychosis. Assistant District Attorney Jennifer Sprague said Clancy wanted to kill herself and take her children with her. She said Clancy's responsibility for these crimes is what jurors should consider.
5: This case is not about our mental health system or how it treats women or what's in the DSM-5 and what's not. That's a distraction to get you angry and passionate about an important issue, but an issue that's not on trial here.
3: Most of the witnesses who testified for the prosecution, including Clancy's health care providers, said she was never diagnosed with psychosis. They said Clancy was mentally well enough to know what she was doing. And the crux of this trial has been these dueling mental health theories about whether she was so compromised that she couldn't control herself.
2: Okay, dueling mental health theories. Meanwhile, what are the various potential verdicts that the jury is considering now?
3: Well, Judge William Sullivan told the jurors today they have to decide whether to find her guilty of first-degree murder, second-degree murder, or manslaughter for the killing of each child. Now, they could find her not guilty because of a lack of criminal responsibility if they agree that her mental condition made her incapable of knowing right from wrong or following the law. If she's found guilty of first-degree murder, she would be sentenced to life in prison without the possibility of parole. If she's found not guilty, she would be committed to a state mental health facility with reviews as to whether she could be safely released.
2: And Deborah, this case, it has garnered attention from like all around the world. I'm just curious, what has it been like at the courthouse day to day?
3: It's been crazy. I had to get here at 6 a.m. today because of the lines to get in. Mm. And the crowds have just continued to swell each week. Hundreds of supporters of Clancy demonstrated outside the courthouse last week, saying this case shows the big gaps in postpartum mental health care. There have also been a few opponents, though. Michelle McKay from Massachusetts was outside the courthouse holding a sign with the names of Clancy's three children.
6: My message is justice for Cora, Dawson, and Callan, that their mother is accountable for murdering them.
2: Well, do you have any sense how long it might take at this point to reach a verdict?
3: It's tough to predict, but this is a high-stakes trial. Also, jurors heard from more than 70 witnesses and some really emotional testimony over the past weeks.
2: So much to sort through. That is Deborah Becker from WBUR. Thank you, Deborah.
3: You're welcome.
2: And if you or someone you know is in crisis, you can call or text the Suicide and Crisis Lifeline at 988.
1: Nearly 6 months ago, Iranian missiles targeted a key U.S. base in Bahrain, forcing military families there to evacuate. In a recent virtual town hall, those displaced military families asked Navy leaders what comes next. NPR has reviewed audio of that meeting. In it, Navy leaders admit they did not expect the war would go on this long. Steve Walsh with WHRO in Norfolk, Virginia, joins us with more. Welcome.
7: Hi, Adrian.
1: Tell us more about this virtual town hall, Steve.
7: So roughly 580 people were on the call, which lasted about an hour. It was an attempt by the Navy to answer questions, and families had a lot of them. The Navy says that they evacuated 1,300 dependents from Bahrain beginning March 2nd. Navy Support Activity Bahrain is home to the Navy's 5th Fleet. It's also the main supply hub for the Navy in the region. It was hit early on in the war, and I talked to one spouse who asked not to be named because she feared the impact on her husband's Navy career. She recalls watching a drone fly by their window and land nearby. She and her two small children repeatedly ran to the basement. Within a few days, they were evacuated. She's been living out of a suitcase ever since.
1: Wow. So that was nearly 6 months ago. What answers did the Navy have for families?
7: So, you know, families are spread out between Europe and the United States. Vice Admiral Kurt Renshaw, the head of Fifth Fleet, conceded that the Navy thought this would be a short conflict. When a temporary ceasefire began in April, Navy planners thought that families might return to Bahrain relatively soon. Here he is speaking at the virtual town hall.
8: We literally have been making this up as we go, as nothing is conceived to go on, you know, this length of time. These are complex problems, and the solutions have not been exactly obvious. And then the solutions become very confusing because there's a number of policies and overlapping guidance.
7: So many families were sent to the safe havens they designated for emergencies. Others have been moved several times, often living in hotel rooms and short-term rentals. Renshaw told the families that the Navy now wants them to pick a more permanent location while the military figures out the future of Bahrain.
8: Unfortunately, this has just stretched on and on and has evolved into something greater and a bigger challenge. We've delayed making some hard decisions because we didn't want to close the door on getting people back into Bahrain.
1: Do we have a sense, Steve, of how bad things are in Bahrain?
7: We have some idea. Satellite images show three warehouses were hit on the base itself. NPR has talked to families of sailors who are still in Bahrain. So the base continues to have some sort of function on at least some level. But it's near Iran, so the U.S. is no longer using Bahrain as a logistics hub. It's not the only U.S. base that was hit during the war. In April, the American Enterprise Institute estimated that Iran inflicted roughly $5 billion in damage to 11 U.S. bases in the region. This is one of the reasons why the carrier USS Abraham Lincoln didn't make port stops and had to remain at sea. It is going to continue to be a challenge to keep ships supplied during an extended blockade of the Strait of Hormuz.
1: And so what about the families, Steve? What's going to happen to them?
7: So they're still waiting to find out what will happen with all the belongings they left behind. Nothing seems to be moving out of Bahrain at this point. The Navy estimates that it will be 4 to 6 months before anything arrives. Families are already paying for other living expenses, even though they expected to be living in the Middle East with their sailors.
1: Well, I've been speaking with Steve Walsh with WHRO. Thanks so much, Steve.
7: Thanks, Adrian.
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9: 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So what is the U.S. trying to get out of the war now? 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
19: Live from NPR News in Culver City, California, I'm Duane Brown. President Trump is offering assurances that Russia's Vladimir Putin won't wage a military operation on a NATO country. Trump speaking, he spoke following a visit by his CIA director to Moscow. NPR's Greg Myrie with that story.
20: President Trump was asked if President Putin might be considering additional military action in Europe.
21: I've had good talks with him. He's not going to be attacking a NATO territory.
20: CIA Director John Ratcliffe made an unannounced trip to Moscow on Tuesday, igniting speculation about the reason for his visit. The CIA has declined to comment. However, a U.S. official said Ratcliffe warned Russia against attacking NATO countries. The CIA chief also told the Russians the U.S. has conclusive evidence Russia is providing intelligence to Iran. The U.S. official was not authorized to discuss the matter publicly and spoke on condition of anonymity. Greg Myrie, NPR News, Washington.
19: Mortgage rates remain at their highest levels in a year, driven in part by higher yields in the bond market. NPR's Stephen Bisaha reports bond traders are looking to the Federal Reserve about inflation.
22: The average 30-year fixed-rate mortgage is 6.66%, according to Freddie Mac. Mortgage rates are largely influenced by the bond market, which has been shaken over concerns about government debt and inflation. That's why bond traders will be watching new Fed Chair Kevin Warsh's speech Friday in Jackson Hole, Wyoming, closely.
23: Everyone's going to be, it's early in the morning, but everyone will have their popcorn out to watch.
22: Jeff DeGurian is loanDepot's chief investment officer.
23: They want to see, hey, if inflation ticks back up again like everyone's worried about, what are you going to do?
22: The Fed's preferred inflation gauge showed prices rose at an annual rate of 3.7% in July. Stephen Bisaha, NPR News.
19: This is NPR. In Nevada, firefighters are close to containing a wildfire that's burned structures and forced thousands of people to flee their homes in Reno. NPR's Kirk Sigler reports.
24: Federal data show that more than three-quarters of all wildfires in the U.S. are human-caused, be it arson or just negligence, such as a downed power line or a spark from a vehicle. Kelly Pale is a researcher at Headwaters Economics. She says greater public awareness about the risks has helped.
25: You know, Smokey Bear is one of the most widely recognized marketing creatures out there. He's been championed for 80 years. And yet we still do see a lot of human ignition. So awareness is only one piece of the puzzle.
24: Human-caused wildfires tend to be more destructive than natural blazes. Pale says communities can zone so that infrastructure is clear of hazardous fuels, and homes and businesses should be built with wildfire-resistant materials. Kirk Sigler, NPR News.
19: In Washington, D.C., a court hearing today seeking to return President Trump's name to the outside of the Kennedy Performing Arts Center has ended with no decision. It's unclear when the federal judge will rule on efforts by Trump's handpicked board members to return his name after it was taken down in June. That's when the same judge ruled only Congress has the power to change the name. Stocks finished higher today on Wall Street after several companies reported better than expected revenue. This is NPR News.
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2: 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I'm Elsa Chang in Culver City, California.
1: And I'm Adrian Florido in Washington. Since taking over in March, Homeland Security Secretary Markwayne Mullen has moved away from the confrontational style of his predecessor, Kristi Noem, as he works to carry out President Trump's mass deportation goals. According to the latest data from ICE, officers made nearly 50,000 arrests in July, which suggests some success in Mullen's new strategy. NPR immigration correspondent Vanessa Romo joins us now to talk about this. Hey, Vanessa.
5: Hi, Adrian.
1: 50,000 sounds like a pretty huge number. Can you put it into context for us?
5: Yes. It is the highest monthly arrest total that's been tracked by the Deportation Data Project, which gets their data directly from ICE. And that number, 50,000, breaks down to nearly 1,600 arrests per day. And that's getting closer to President Trump's stated goal of 2,000 arrests per day. And I should also note that July's apprehensions topped June's record numbers by 15%. So it's been back-to-back record numbers for the administration.
1: As we mentioned, this is coming at a time where ICE has been shifting strategies under the new secretary, Mullen. Tell us about that shift.
5: So former Secretary Kristi Noem made it a point to put herself front and center. You know, she joined ICE officers at huge operations, including Operation Metro Surge in Minneapolis. And as we know, that operation caused widespread uproar and left two American citizens dead at the hands of ICE officers. So all of that led to Trump ultimately firing her. In contrast, Mullen says his goal is to keep ICE and DHS out of the headlines.
1: And so is this new sort of quieter strategy working?
5: He hasn't been entirely successful. There has been some controversy due to a record number of immigrant deaths in detention, and there are still raids in local communities. This month they launched Operation Safe Community that targeted neighborhoods in Virginia and Maryland, but they don't appear to be as flashy as what Noem was doing. And I spoke with Graham Blair, who's co-director of the Deportation Database Project, who says that this intentional shift in strategy is what has resulted in the record arrests.
6: What we're seeing is an expansion in all of the different ways that ICE is detaining people. They are being detained at airports, at ICE check-ins, on the street, and that's a really big change.
5: Blair also told me that another reason for the jump in July's arrests is that we're seeing the effects of the temporary protection status changes for Haitian immigrants who are also now being taken into custody. And he says, actually, we're likely to see a lot more of those in the August report.
1: So how is Mullen carrying out these quieter arrests?
5: Because of the massive infusion of cash that ICE has gotten from Congress, ICE has gone on a hiring spree this year. They've added about 12,000 new officers, and that obviously allows ICE to be in more places at once, which is necessary when you're conducting so many arrests in the interior of the country, as opposed to just along the border, which is what we had seen before. Mm-hmm. But, you know, another big boost to immigration enforcement is coming from state and local authorities. More than half of the nearly 50,000 arrests came from four states, mm-hmm. Texas, Florida, Georgia, and California, and they all participate in the 287G program that allows local law enforcement to perform certain parts of federal immigration law.
1: Well, I've been speaking with NPR immigration correspondent Vanessa Romo. Thanks, Vanessa.
5: Thank you.
2: During the war in Bosnia from 1992 to 1995, Bosnian Serb forces carried out some of the conflict's worst atrocities against civilians. General Ratko Mladic, known to many as the Butcher of Bosnia, commanded those forces. He was arrested in 2011 and convicted of war crimes and genocide 6 years later. Mladic died today in a prison in The Hague, where he was serving a life sentence. He was 84 years old. Tom Gelton covered the war in Bosnia for NPR.
7: As commander of the Bosnia-Serb army, Ratko Mladic oversaw the three-year siege of Sarajevo, Bosnia's capital. 10,000 people died there, including 1,500 children. Across Bosnia, in towns and villages Serbs claimed as their own, Mladic directed a murderous campaign of ethnic cleansing, creating Serb-only communities. All told, nearly 1 million non-Serbs were displaced, and as many as 100,000 were killed. As NPR's correspondent, I witnessed or heard about many horrific incidents. A Muslim woman named Safika Demirovic, speaking through an interpreter, told me what happened in her village.
8: We had 10 minutes to come together on a football ground. We walked and there were six or seven bodies in front of us. We had to walk over them. It was all bloody. We didn't know who it was. We had to have our hands up with the white flag in front of us.
7: Sometimes surrender with a white flag was not an option. In the eastern Bosnian town of Srebrenica, Ratko Mladic was held responsible for the murder of more than 7,000 Muslim men and boys. At the time, more than 25,000 Muslim refugees had crowded into the town, allegedly under UN protection. They had fled nearby villages as the Bosnian Serb army swept through. On his arrival in Srebrenica, Mladic told a TV crew from Belgrade, "We present this city to the Serbian people as a gift." Shortly thereafter, on Mladic's orders, the Serb forces rounded up all the Muslim men and boys they could find, tied and blindfolded them, and marched them to the edge of open pits where they were shot. Their bodies tumbled into mass graves. A year later, investigators began exhuming the victims' remains, bone by bone. I was there in March 1996 when then UN Ambassador Madeleine Albright came to see for herself.
10: The suspected grave site is at the edge of a shallow ravine just behind a farm outbuilding. Tribunal investigators first visited the site this week, accompanied by NATO troops. When they returned with Ambassador Albright this morning, they saw that the ground around the site had been freshly bulldozed, as if an attempt were being made to cover up evidence.
11: Some mock ground movement here.
10: Even with the plowing, it was obvious there had been some kind of mass burial at the farm. As Ambassador Albright picked her way gingerly through the muddy field, a forensic expert from the War Crimes Tribunal pointed out bits of bone and other human remains lying on the surface of the ground.
12: Back here, we still have some intact tissue. You can see the shoe. Appears to be vertebrae.
10: Albright shook her head and sighed at the sight of a hand sticking out of the soil and a piece of human skull. Speaking to reporters afterward, she said she was overwhelmed with horror at the sight.
13: I have spent some time on farms, and I'm actually used to seeing bones, but I have never stood so close to human bones, pieces of cranium, and then a body that actually is decomposing. It's the most disgusting and horrifying sight for another human being to see.
7: For the Srebrenica massacre, for the siege of Sarajevo, and for other atrocities committed on his orders, the War Crimes Tribunal charged Mladic with genocide and crimes against humanity. He went into hiding, protected by friends in Serbia. He was finally captured in 2011 and given a life sentence in 2017. Born into poverty in the former Yugoslavia in 1942, General Mladic was regarded for a time by his fellow Serbs as a folk hero, but Serbian forces ultimately assisted in his capture. For NPR News, I'm Tom Gelton.
1: 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Tonight, the minor league baseball team, the Louisville Bats, will wear jerseys that honor the Louisville Black Caps, a team from the 1930s. It's part of an initiative called The Nine, which celebrates stories of the Negro Leagues. Here's Giselle Roden with Louisville Public Media.
17: At Slugger Field, the Louisville Bats are gearing up for their series against the Gwinnett Stripers from Atlanta. They'll wear the black uniforms with Louisville in red lettering spread across the front of the jersey to pay tribute to the complicated history of the Louisville Black Caps.
27: I would have loved to watch them play.
17: That's Bats President Greg Galliott.
27: They were a colorful group.
14: very spirited. Sounds like they played a fairly aggressive brand of baseball, loved running the bases. Sounded like they were great athletes.
17: The Black Caps were part of the Negro Southern League, which had eight teams. There were six other Negro leagues across the country, including the Negro National League. That's where Jackie Robinson played for the Kansas City Monarchs. Galliott says the nine tribute games also honor the baseball legend.
14: Most people did not realize that was Jackie Robinson's minor league number. That's why this was created as the nine. It was a tribute to Jackie and his days playing in Montreal as a minor leaguer.
17: After Robinson broke the color barrier in 1947, many Negro League teams dissolved. Not much is known about the Louisville Black Caps. The few stats available show that there were about 12 players. They only had a few years in Louisville. Galliott says they paved the way for minor league baseball in the city, and there are still some questions he has.
14: I would like to find out how many people actually went to the games, how big their following was. Was there ever the opportunity for them to maybe cross over and play some games against other AAA, AA?
17: They just weren't covered as much as their white counterparts, according to the Negro League Baseball Museum in Kansas City, Missouri. But there is one Black Caps player that Louisville still talks about. On a recent morning, the early dew hugged tightly to the overgrown grass at Eastern Cemetery. A short trek around the back of the property sits the burial site of Felton Snow.
15: He was a solid player. He played infield, third base, shortstop, and probably second too.
17: Tad Meyer wipes the water off the gravestone. He's with the Society of American Baseball Research and knows about the Black Cap star.
15: He was one of those guys who was just a good teammate, glued a team together, and from that came his calling to be a manager.
17: After playing with the Black Caps, he became a coach. In 1945, he got to manage an all-star team of some of baseball's earliest legends, including Jackie Robinson. In the 1950s, Snow hung up his baseball career and became a barber. And that's when Galliott, the Louisville Bats president, met him.
14: And all I knew him as was Snow. This was just a guy that, when my dad had cancer, basically came over and just took care of me and was my dad's barber.
17: Galliott had no idea the man who played catch with him in the backyard sported an impressive baseball career. He later helped get a gravestone for Snow.
14: If it wouldn't have been for him, maybe I would have never really fallen this path.
17: Minor league teams across the country continue to honor the stories of Negro Leagues through the Nine Initiative and remember players wearing their jerseys. But Galliott says there's more to learn about the Black players who carved their own legacy into America's favorite pastime. For NPR News, I'm Giselle Roden

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1: Four people died in a plane crash in the Kenai Peninsula community of Seldovia on Wednesday, state troopers say. Troopers were alerted to the crash at around 1:18 p.m., according to a dispatch. The Piper PA-24 had traveled to Seldovia from Merrill Field in Anchorage before it crashed. Clint Johnson is the National Transportation Safety Board's chief for the Alaska region. He says details are limited, and the pilot may have been taking off or on a go-around when the plane crashed.
2: The airplane was taking off to the south, ended up crashing into what they referred to as a slough. The airplane was submerged in about 16 to 17 feet of water.
1: Officials say state troopers were able to recover the victims' bodies from the wreckage about 5 hours later, after the tide had fallen. Pilot Eric Middlebrook, 68, of Anchorage, was found dead with three passengers from California: Ronald Schmidt, 65, Lance Schmidt, 20, and Daniel Simons, 82. Middlebrook is a former mayor of Bethel. He served in that role in 2008 and again from 2010 to 2011. Former Bethel Mayor Mark Springer says Middlebrook was well-respected and the go-to guy for refrigeration work on the Yukon-Kuskokwim Delta.
3: His job, basically, was to keep the ice cream frozen in the village stores. So he had his own airplane, and he would fly out to the villages to do refrigeration, repair.
1: It's not clear what caused Wednesday's crash. Johnson, with the NTSB, says an investigator traveled to Seldovia Thursday afternoon. He says Seldovia's tides will impact the investigation.
2: His plan is to be able to get out there, document it to the best of his ability while the tide's out, and then go into the wreckage recovery. And they'll sling that wreckage out of where it is, either take it back to the Seldovia airport or take it right back to Homer, where we can continue our investigation.
1: This is the second fatal plane crash in Alaska in less than a week. Last Thursday, a charter plane carrying eight people crashed at a remote military radar site in southwest Alaska during a second landing attempt. All eight people died in the crash. A group of volunteers has been restoring cemeteries on Douglas Island in Juneau for 5 years. They've beat back invading plants and uncovered and righted headstones. KTOO's Yvonne Crumry checked in with one of the organizers about what has been uncovered and what is yet to come.
4: Gleaming headstones stick out of the ground, some at an angle, as Seaston, Jamie, and Hasselquist walk through a graveyard on a hill in Douglas. Some have ornate designs with a Bible, a bear, or the pearly gates, while others are simple, just a name and years of a life lived. Many of those lives were short, people who died in their 20s and 30s. And the years on the markers read from the late 1800s to the 1930s. Hasselquist has been cleaning up the cemeteries on Douglas for 5 years now. And she says she and the volunteers who've helped along the way have made some major progress.
5: We have our own little community of cemetery restorationers, basically good cemeterians.
4: According to a 30-year-old city survey, there are about 500 gravesites and 10 small cemeteries on either side of Douglas Highway near Lawson Creek. Some belong to fraternal organizations that maintain them. Others, the Catholic Church. There's one known as the City Cemetery, believed to be maintained by the city of Douglas until it was unified with the city and borough of Juneau in 1970. Since, there's been a lot of confusion about the ownership of that patch of land. When Hasselquist started working in 2021, many of the graves were buried in 6-foot-tall salmonberry bushes. It took a couple of years just to cut all of those down. These days, the group has been uncovering, cleaning off, and righting headstones. In the cemetery where Alaska Native people were buried, Hasselquist points to some newly bright and upright headstones.
5: John Smith over there was up against that tree. He'd been laying over for quite a while, and then I was able to stand him behind the tree. But we pulled him forward and reset his headstone. Chief Johnson got a really good makeover. We reset him, put a foundation down.
4: This group of volunteers started in 2021 and built off work elders started in the 1990s. After 5 years, Hasselquist believes she's seen the most volunteers this summer. On the last volunteer day of the season, 16 people showed up to work in the cemeteries. One day this summer, Hasselquist says the group took pitchforks and pushed them into the earth around indentations that were likely graves to try and find gravestones, which she says could have sunk half a foot or more into the ground. A volunteer found one for a man born in 1898 who lived to be 30 years old.
5: She located Gene Jake, who was completely buried, sunken into the ground even after she located him.
4: One other marker was recovered and raised that day. Hasselquist says there are many, many more buried. but there are also a lot of markers on the surface that are covered in moss and lichen, tilting or already fallen over.
5: After that, I said, you know what? We need to focus on the ones we can see. Let's focus on lifting those, and then after that, then we can start pitchforking again.
4: 5 years later, the cemeteries look very different. Instead of a thick bramble of bushes, dozens of gravestones are upright and look almost new.
5: And now I can show up and it feels like they're resting in a place that has brought some dignity and respect to where they're resting.
4: Hasselquist says she's excited to see how the cemeteries will feel after another 5 years of work. The city's in the process of formalizing who provides landscaping and maintenance services at some of the Douglas cemeteries. It issued a request for proposals this summer. Hasselquist put in an application on behalf of her team of volunteers. The director for Parks and Recreation says arrangements are still being finalized. In Juneau, I'm Yvonne Crumry.
6: The volunteer group is hosting a community picnic at the Lawson Creek Cemeteries in Douglas on Saturday from 11 a.m. to 3 p.m. to celebrate the restoration work and talk about what's coming next year. State officials, the U.S. Coast Guard, and one of Alaska's leading oil and gas producers are investigating the cause and source of a large oily sheen on the west side of Cook Inlet. A pilot flying over the area on Monday reported the sheen to the Alaska Department of Environmental Conservation. The National Oceanic and Atmospheric Administration says the sheen is near a former oil platform that's been out of service for decades and is currently owned by Hilcorp Alaska. The platform is in the inlet's Trading Bay, about 30 miles northwest of Kenai. Anna Carey is an on-scene coordinator with the Alaska Department of Environmental Conservation. She says the sheen was not visible during flyovers around noon Tuesday or from an oil cleanup ship sent to the site.
7: We're going to continue to look for any signs of sheen and investigate any potential sources here over the next few days.
6: Carey says the pilot reported the sheen was miles long and also shared aerial pictures. A subsequent flyover by Hilcorp confirmed sheen in the area, but Carey says the department couldn't confirm the size because the sheen was not visible Tuesday. The department, the Coast Guard, and Hilcorp established a unified command to coordinate the investigation and response. The group says the cleanup ship Endeavor arrived in Trading Bay from Homer around 2:30 a.m. Tuesday and did not detect any oil. The ship has oil recovery equipment and can temporarily store material. Although the nature and source of the sheen is still unknown, Carey says the state is responding as if it is an oil spill.
7: I mean, sheen can be caused by proteins or other natural causes. Generally, if there's a rain.

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6: When you ask them, like, who do you blame, they almost don't care to blame anybody. Many of these people just want a dignified life.
7: It's been 6 months since President Trump launched his war in Iran. 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
8: It's Thursday, August 27th, and this is All Things Considered from NPR News.
7: I'm Adrian Florido.
8: And I'm Elsa Chang. This hour, Meta has agreed to limit how children use Instagram and Facebook. What does that say about the public's changing views about these apps?
9: There's clearly an enormous momentum shift here in the United States and globally in the public assessment of social media platforms.
7: Also, measles-related deaths appear to be on the rise. So is misinformation that could hinder the public health response.
10: I think that this is only going to get worse before it gets better, and there's going to be more interaction amongst unvaccinated children.
8: Those stories and more after this news.
11: Live from NPR News in Washington, I'm Ryland Barton. Devastating floods have killed hundreds of people in Nepal and Tibet, with more than 1,000 people still missing, among them about 90 Americans. NPR's Michelle Kelman has more on international relief efforts.
12: The head of the UN mission in Nepal, Lila Peters-Yaya, says the floods have wiped out 35 bridges

0: and destroyed about 25 miles of roads in Nepal. And that's making humanitarian efforts all the more complicated.
1: So you have one municipality where, you know, it's impossible to reach by road, and all the aid is being delivered by the government by helicopter.
0: She says the Nepalese government is deploying temporary bridges, and the UN is trying to help with that. The UN has offered an initial $2.5 million in humanitarian aid for Nepal, and the Swiss government is pitching in $1 million more. Michelle Kellerman, NPR News, Washington.
2: Federal safety regulators say defective radio transmissions may have played a part in a mishap earlier this month between a passenger jet and Marine One. President Trump was on board the helicopter at the time, as NPR's Joe Hernandez reports.
3: One afternoon in early August, Marine One lifted off near the White House around the same time that an Envoy Air flight took off from Ronald Reagan Washington National Airport in nearby Arlington, Virginia. The National Transportation Safety Board says there may have been a breakdown in communication between the military and air traffic controllers at the airport. According to the agency's preliminary report, Marine One radioed the airport twice to notify controllers they were about to take off. One transmission wasn't received, and the other was unreadable. 1 week earlier, the military and air traffic control officials at the airport had met to discuss communication issues. The NTSB says it is continuing to investigate. Joe Hernandez, NPR News.
2: President Trump has signed an executive order renaming Lake Ontario to Lake America. NPR's Liz Baker reports that in Rochester, New York, beachgoers greeted the news with derision and defiance.
4: It's a windy day, so only a few people are out on the sandy beach of Lake America.
5: That's not what it's called. It's called Lake Ontario.
4: From the boardwalk, D-Love and Sky House look north to the Canadian side of the lake and the Canadian side of the trade war.
6: I think Trump is just pissed off with him and trying to be funny.
4: Political science major Abby Opal says she wanted to laugh at first, but
7: it symbolizes how our relationship with Canada is going down the drain and for no reason.
4: It won't really make a difference, says Michael Alacqua, just like Trump's renaming of another body of water.
8: People are always going to call it the Gulf of Mexico. People are always going to call it Lake Ontario.
4: After all, the order only applies to the federal government. Liz Baker, NPR News, Lake Ontario Beach, New York.
2: Tech stocks led Wall Street after Nvidia, Salesforce, and others reported stronger profits than expected today. You're listening to NPR News from Washington. A Florida grand jury found that Florida Republican Governor Ron DeSantis' administration misappropriated $10 million it diverted to a charity run by his wife and was later used for political purposes. The grand jury said it did not have enough information to file criminal charges. The grand jury report was published by CBS News Miami. DeSantis says no laws were broken and promised consequences for whoever leaked the sealed document. Democratic nominee for Governor David Jolly says the grand jury probe should be reopened. Opened. Today marks the 20th anniversary of the Calm Air Flight 5191 crash in Lexington, Kentucky. Shepard Snyder from WEKU reports the crash led to airline safety changes.
9: The plane's pilot mistakenly taxied onto the wrong runway and crashed before taking flight. 49 people died in the crash, including all 47 passengers and two of the three crew members. Jerry Vandermeer runs the 5191 Memorial Committee and hosted a service at the University of Kentucky Arboretum.
10: We became connected to the lives of those on the flight. We may not have personally known someone who perished on the crash, but I often have heard, and in the years to come, of others who intimately knew someone on the flight.
9: The Federal Aviation Administration now requires pilots to confirm their position before getting off the runway and before taking off. For NPR News, I'm Shepard Snyder in Lexington, Kentucky.
2: Tropical Storm Dolly has formed in the Atlantic Ocean far from land. The storm's name has no connection to Dolly Parton's death. Storm systems are named by procedures set by the World Meteorological Organization, and the lists of names are reused every 6 years. This is NPR News from Washington.
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15: From NPR News, this is All Things Considered. I'm Adrian Florido.
16: And I'm Mary Louise Kelly. Tomorrow marks 6 months since the U.S. and Israel went to war with Iran. President Trump said it would be over in weeks. What's happened to Israel? And is anyone winning? Those are a couple of the questions we tackled on NPR's weekly national security podcast, Sources and Methods. NPR's Daniel Estrin from Tel Aviv, Hadil Al-Shalchi from Istanbul, and Greg Myrie here in Washington joined me to take stock of where we are diplomatically, economically, militarily. Greg, take diplomacy.
17: Yeah, that's an easy one, actually. Nothing's happening.
16: Short answer.
17: Yeah, that's all you need to know, really. You know, things can often change quickly, but we really haven't seen intense fighting now for months, and the diplomacy seems stalled. So it's kind of wait and see, attrition on both sides.
16: Daniel, to bring you in here, as noted, the U.S. and Israel started this war together. More and more, it feels like Israel has left the conversation, at least the conversation unfolding here in the U.S., where it's all about the U.S. war on Iran, is what we keep hearing. Sitting in Tel Aviv, does it feel that way to you?
18: Oh, yeah. Israel has left the chat. I mean, Netanyahu, the prime minister of Israel, has been iced out of the entire process of negotiations between the U.S. and Iran. Israel was not in the room. Netanyahu held this rare press conference this summer right as the memorandum of understanding was announced between the U.S. and Iran, and he walked this very, very fine line where he was saying, I've known Trump many years. We often see things eye to eye. There are some things we see less eye to eye. And that's really extraordinary.
16: Yeah.
18: It was the beginning of this major shift in attitude and in the relations between those two leaders, and we continue to see that unfold.
16: Yeah, it sounds like one casualty of this war has been the once warm relationship between President Trump and Prime Minister Netanyahu.
18: Yeah, it's fascinating to see it in so many other places, not just on the Iran front, but the U.S. is pressuring Netanyahu to maintain ceasefires throughout the Middle East, and Netanyahu is not fully playing ball. The biggest example is Gaza. Netanyahu is not fully cooperating with the Trump administration's efforts to keep the ceasefire, let alone advance it. He is in a real pickle because he's not doing well in the polls. He's heading to re-election in October, and anything, at least as far as Israeli analysts say, anything Netanyahu can do to heat up the fronts, whether it's Gaza, anywhere else, to keep things hot before elections is something that he wants, and Trump doesn't want that.
16: Okay, let's draw a line under the diplomacy and where it stands. And let me shift to where things stand economically, because that has been very much front and center in the headlines, at least here in the U.S. this week, because the U.S. unveiled more sanctions on Iran. Here is Scott Bessent, Treasury Secretary, speaking on Monday.
19: In the Second World War, D-Day marked the historic beginning of a campaign with our allies to target and drive the enemy from its positions, including those in third countries. Today, in that same spirit, we are launching an economic onslaught against Iran's financial connections around the globe.
16: An economic onslaught, although there's still a lot of details we don't know about what this onslaught is going to look like. Hadil, what is the reaction from Iran?
20: I mean, let's not forget that even before the war, Iran was not doing so great economically. Right. The blockade and the war has exacerbated that. We're hearing that inflation is at almost 90%, for example. NPR has been talking to people inside Iran, and we're hearing things like gas prices, medicine prices, food prices are all going up. People are in debt to their grocery stores, for example. We talked to one woman who said she couldn't buy tomato paste for pasta one time because she owes her grocery store too much money because she's been paying with this credit system. Medicine, a woman that we talked to who's asthmatic, can't afford her inhaler anymore. She used to pay $5 for an inhaler. Now it's $15. And of course, all the people that we speak to in Iran usually ask us not to use their full names because they fear retaliation from the Iranian government. And then we're also hearing about these high unemployment rates, you know, entire companies, you know, tech companies, for example, that, you know, normally would do very well are shutting down because of trade issues, because of the blockade. And when you ask them, like, who do you blame? They almost don't care to blame anybody. You know, they just want, many of these people just want a dignified
16: just relief
20: life.
16: Relief and dignity.
20: Right,
16: yeah.
20: And a relief. Exactly. I mean, the woman who was in debt to her grocery store told me, I feel like my human dignity does not exist anymore.
16: I mean, it is fascinating, Greg. We're talking about Iran, a country that, as Hadil says, it was already one of the most sanctioned countries in the world, and that has not gotten its leaders to heal and heed what the U.S. would like it to do. So, open question to whether more sanctions might change that.
17: Yeah, two things seem to be true here. One, Hadil is gathering all of these individual stories of how painful the economy is for all sorts of Iranians. And it's also true. For 47 years now, the U.S. has been sanctioning Iran increasingly and to tougher and tougher levels. So why is it going to be different this time? Maybe it will be, but it's hard to say for sure. And the Iranian leaders just have not buckled in the past based on economic pressure. It's about them staying in power and pursuing their goals. And just because inflation is high or people are unemployed, that has not changed their behavior in the ways that the U.S. has hoped.
16: That was Greg Myrie in Washington, along with NPR's Hadil Alshalchi reporting from Istanbul and Daniel Estrin in Tel Aviv. 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
15: This week, Pennsylvania officials reported two measles-related deaths. They are the first deaths linked to the virus in the U.S. this year, and the first in Pennsylvania in more than three decades. But those deaths have now become wrapped up in politics. All of this comes as the country is in the midst of a record-setting number of measles cases for the second year in a row. Here to tell us more is NPR's Maria Godoy. Hi, Maria.
1: Hi, Adrian.
15: What exactly is going on in Pennsylvania?
1: A lot. So Pennsylvania has a rapidly growing measles outbreak that spread to more than two dozen counties. The state has reported 424 cases so far this year, including 94 new cases just this week. 73 people have been hospitalized. And this week, health officials in the state reported two deaths associated with measles in Lancaster County, which is the epicenter of the outbreak. The state initially declined to share any information about the deaths because of privacy concerns, but then yesterday the Department of Health revealed that one of the deaths was in a newborn.
15: Hmm. And so where does politics come into all of this?
1: Well, Health Secretary Robert F. Kennedy Jr. publicly questioned whether the deaths were really attributable to measles. Kennedy has a long history as a vaccine skeptic. And when Pennsylvania's Democratic Governor Josh Shapiro announced the two measles deaths on Tuesday, Shapiro said Kennedy was spreading misinformation about vaccine safety and scaring parents. Kennedy, in turn, said Shapiro's office hasn't provided the Centers for Disease Control and Prevention with details about the deaths. He said that Governor Shapiro's office may have fabricated the deaths to score political points. Yeah, and then the Lancaster County Coroner's Office added fuel to the fire by saying that the newborn who died tested positive for measles, but the primary cause of death was a laceration of the spleen. On social media, anti-vaccine voices have pointed to that to say, hey, see, it wasn't measles.
15: Maria, this sounds a lot like what happened during the COVID pandemic when people were questioning whether people dying were dying because of COVID or whether they had COVID but had died of some other primary cause.
1: Right. I spoke with Dr. Amish Adalja. He's an infectious disease specialist based in Pennsylvania. He says that kind of questioning is very much in the playbook of the anti-vaccine movement. He says measles could very well have contributed to the infant's ruptured spleen, although we need more information. But he says all this back and forth is obscuring the bigger picture, which is that Pennsylvania is battling a very real and very fast-moving outbreak. Here's Adalja.
0: I think that this is only going to get worse before it gets better, and there's going to be more interaction amongst unvaccinated children. It's actually happening probably right now as we're speaking, as schools are opening all over the state.
1: Kindergarten vaccination rates against measles in the state have fallen below the 95% threshold considered necessary to stop measles from spreading. And it's not just in Pennsylvania. Vaccination rates have slipped below that threshold nationwide, and several states have large outbreaks right now.
15: So what has the new CDC director had to say about all of this?
1: Yeah, CDC Director Erica Schwartz has been on the job less than a month. So far, she hasn't said much publicly about the measles outbreaks. Meanwhile, the U.S. has reported nearly 2,800 cases so far this year, which is more than all of last year, and we still have 4 months to go. Florida, Texas, and Utah all have active outbreaks with more than 100 cases right now. Measles is the most contagious disease known. 9 out of 10 unvaccinated people will catch it if they're exposed, and the more cases there are, the more likely we'll see deaths. You know, if you're in a place where measles is spreading, it's not too late to get yourself or your kids vaccinated.
15: That's NPR's Maria Godoy. Thanks, Maria.
1: My pleasure.

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1: From NPR News, this is All Things Considered. I'm Adrienne Florido.
2: And I'm Elsa Chang. A federal judge today heard a new challenge to an effort to put President Trump's name back on the Kennedy Center. Earlier this year, the same judge ruled that only Congress can rename the institution. Now, the Kennedy Center board says that it is not renaming the building, but it does want to put Trump's name back on the facade to recognize him for fundraising and making renovations. Well, today, the judge questioned that plan, but he also raised concerns about whether he has the authority to stop the plan while his earlier ruling is being appealed. Democratic Representative Joyce Beatty of Ohio is challenging that plan in court and joins us now. Welcome back to All Things Considered.
3: Hi, and thank you.
2: Okay, so just to recap, the judge we're talking about here has already ruled that the Kennedy Center cannot be renamed for President Trump, but the board says it's not doing that. It only wants to put in an inscription on the building that reads, "Restored and renovated by President Donald J. Trump." Tell us why even that inscription violates the law, in your opinion.
3: Well, certainly it does violate the law because it is unlawful. The law is very clear that you cannot change what Congress has already passed. But here's the other thing about it. Think about what you just read. Past tense, restored. Past tense for the future and renovated. So when the judge asked about that and said it didn't make sense because he asked about the dollars that would be raised and then Trump's own attorneys said that amount was zero. So how can you say what you've done for the future when you've not raised any money? But the bottom line is it was a way to try to work around the law. And that's just what they were trying to do today on every issue that came up. They didn't, in my opinion, have clear answers to address it. They put a rush on a September the 8th date that they could start doing the work.
2: Uh-huh.
3: And they put that out before we got to court.
2: Let's talk about one argument from the Justice
3: Yes.
2: Department. They say if the board cannot recognize Trump by naming him on the facade, then donors would walk away, renovations would stop, and the Kennedy Center would be left in such bad shape that it would have to be demolished. What do you make of that argument?
3: Well, I think that Donald Trump lost. We've been before several judges. They all voted, rendered a decision unanimously at the Washington District Court and federal court. I think it's like a kid throwing a tantrum. You know, I don't get what I want, then I'm just going to throw a fit. But here's the thing why we have to take this seriously. This is the same man that said, I'm just going to renovate the ballroom in the East Wing. And the next thing we discovered was the Rose Garden was gone. He's torn down everything.
2: Well, that's the thing, Congresswoman. While all of this is playing out in court, what actually prevents President Trump, practically speaking, from moving ahead with demolition of, say, the Kennedy Center in the same way that, as you pointed out, he demolished the East Wing of the White House before legal challenges could stop him? What prevents Trump from doing the same thing here?
3: I think you just said the difference. Early on, went to court. Keep in mind, this started back in December of 2025, and we've been victorious. And he has not done the things that he said. There is a 40-some member board, in his own words, some of the wealthiest people in the country. You know, let me tell you, they don't run their businesses like this. And their names and votes are on all of these documents. So I think that has helped us. I think they are his hand-picked cronies who are carrying out his mission of wanting to renovate it and to restore it and bring it back. But I don't think he felt that there would be a fight like he's in now. And that's just something that Donald Trump does not deal well with, you know, losing. And he's been losing in this case. And the real
2: big picture, in your court filing, you call all of this a breathtaking assault on the rule of law.
3: Explain,
2: what do you think is at stake here beyond Trump's name being on the Kennedy Center?
3: Well, I think it is a great challenge against the law. Think about it. He is trying to go up against, defy a federal judge, defy the Congress. The Congress has in law that he cannot do what he's doing. But this is classic Donald Trump. But I think what's different is there has been a lawsuit and we have prevailed, not once, but twice. And now he has Secretary Lutnick sitting in the board meetings. He was in court today. And so I think that's a sign of somebody being a little worried that he would take his time to sit. We were in there for more than 2 hours. Mm-hmm. The fact that Donald Trump was on our board meeting on August the 13th, which was a little over 2 hours. Now think about
2: all it. Right.
3: This is the president of the United States.
2: I would love to think about it some more, but unfortunately we have to wrap this up right now.
3: But thank you.
2: Congresswoman Joyce Beatty of Ohio, thank you so much for joining us today.
3: Thank you.
1: Leaders of Syria's Kurdish region have dissolved their security forces and regional administration. That's paved the way for the Kurdish-led region to be integrated into the Syrian state. It's an end to 14 tumultuous years of a unique autonomous region in the Middle East. NPR's Dana Raff has more.
4: The Kurdish-led autonomous administration was a high-stakes experiment by forces who broke away from Syrian government rule in 2012. It came to an end on Tuesday at the presidential palace in Damascus, where General Meslum Abdi announced he was dissolving the region's security forces and administration. Circumstances have changed today, Abdi said in Arabic, wearing a dark suit instead of his customary military uniform. Those changes included the toppling of Bashar al-Assad's regime by Turkish-led opposition fighters in late 2024, and President Trump's embrace of new Syrian President Ahmed Ashara, a one-time fighter with al-Qaeda, the Sunni Arab militant group. Abdi announced the end of the Syrian Democratic Forces. They were close U.S. allies who helped defeat the militant group ISIS in 2019. Over 4 years of battle, more than 10,000 Kurdish fighters, men and women, were killed in that fight. We will carry with us the memory of our martyrs and cherish their sacrifices in our hearts, Abdi said. He said they did not fight for war, but for a day when Syrians would no longer need to fight. The region broke away from Assad's control during a nationwide uprising. It aspired to be democratic, secular, and gender equal, unheard of in the Middle East. It was surrounded by enemies, the Syrian government backed by Russian forces, Turkey on the other side. But a decade of self-rule led to a strengthened Kurdish identity. During an NPR visit to the northeastern town of Qamishli in March, preparations for upcoming Kurdish celebrations were everywhere, even as residents worried what would come next. This year, the new Syrian government forces took back territory from the Kurds. Soon, oil fields that had been under Kurdish control, secured by U.S. forces, were sending oil to Damascus. Shara has pledged to give Kurds, the country's biggest ethnic minority, more rights in the new Syria. Jane Araf, NPR News, Amman.

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1: You're listening to KTOO's Tlingit Word of the Week. This week's word comes from Kekosh Ut, Florence Marks Sheikley. The word this week is niche.
2: Niche.
1: And that means beach or shoreline. And here's a sentence.
2: Niche de nako.
1: Go to the beach. Let's hear it again.
2: Niche.
1: Beach or shoreline. 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
3: Kakashat Florence Mark Shakley is Shukach Adi and a child of a Chukaniti man. She grew up on Mark's Trail in a family that used Tlingit as the primary language and were involved in documenting, teaching, and publishing in Tlingit. She has taught the language at all levels and has served as the teacher of teachers in the Juneau area for decades now.
1: Tune in next week for another Tlingit Word of the Week from KTOO.

0: Live from NPR News in Culver City, California, I'm Dwayne Brown. In Puerto Rico, the Justice Department has indicted 81 suspected gang members on charges of drug trafficking and gun crimes. The FBI and local police arrested 70 in a sting operation. NPR's Ryan Lucas reports.
1: The defendants are accused of being drug traffickers in the gang Los Bajadeo. The indictment says that the group distributed large amounts of heroin, fentanyl, cocaine, and crack cocaine across the western part of Puerto Rico. Prosecutors allege that the group used violence, including kidnappings and murder, to protect and advance their interests. Attorney General Todd Blanche, who was in Puerto Rico to announce the indictment, also announced that a separate joint operation with authorities in Ecuador targeting the Los Choneros and Los Lobos drug cartels resulted in 26 arrests. Blanche touted both efforts as examples of the Trump administration's efforts to crack down on violent crime and drug trafficking. Ryan Lucas, NPR News, Washington.
0: The general known as the Butcher of Bosnia has died while serving a life sentence for atrocities during the Balkan Wars of the 90s. NPR's Joanna Kakissis reports.
2: Radko Mladic died at 84 in a hospital in The Hague after suffering a series of strokes. A UN human rights chief once described the Bosnian Serb general as, quote, the epitome of evil. An international court held Mladic responsible for the single largest atrocity in Europe since World War II, the July 1995 massacre of 8,000 Bosnian Muslim men and boys in the Bosnian city of Srebrenica. The Balkan Wars of the 1990s were sparked by Serbia's president at the time, Slobodan Milosevic, who tried to create a greater Serbia out of the dissolution of the multi-ethnic state of Yugoslavia. Joanna Kakissis, NPR News, Athens.
0: Stocks finished higher on Wall Street today. This is NPR News. Scientists are interested in tracking how warmer waters are reaching the Arctic and contributing to melting glaciers, but those frigid areas can be difficult to reach, as NPR's Rachel Carlson reports.
3: The scientists outfitted six narwhals with temperature and salinity sensors to collect data in the Arctic. Mads Peter Heide Jorgensen is a study author and marine biologist at Greenland Institute of Natural Resources. He says the data showed signs of warmer water from the Atlantic around major glaciers in East Greenland.
4: Even the most remote glaciers in the inner parts of the Scoresby Sound fjord system were also affected by Atlantic water.
3: He says this is a sign that the impacts of warming seas extend even to these very hard-to-reach areas. The findings were published this week in the journal Science Advances. Rachel Carlson, NPR News.
0: President Trump continues to escalate his trade war with Canada, renaming Lake Ontario to Lake America today. It's a move Trump says he's been thinking about for quite some time, but the president cannot force Canada to follow his preferred naming convention. This week, Trump imposed 50% tariffs on Canadian goods coming into the U.S. You may recall he made a similar move with trading partner Mexico last year, renaming the Gulf of Mexico the Gulf of America. 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
6: If home is where the heart is, where do you long to be? 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
1: It's All Things Considered from NPR News. I'm Adrian Florido in Washington.
2: And I'm Elsa Chang in Culver City, California. This year has brought a wave of setbacks and defeats for social media companies, including yesterday when Meta struck a deal to pay states up to $17 billion to settle claims that its products are addictive and harmful to kids. NPR's Shannon Bond joins us now with more. Hi, Shannon.
3: Hi, Elsa.
2: Okay, so talk about some of the areas where you're seeing Meta and other social media companies getting challenged right now.
3: Yeah, I mean, first is certainly the legal system. So this year we're seeing a flood of cases accusing these companies of harming children finally come to trial, and they're not going particularly well for the companies so far. So Meta, which of course owns two of the biggest platforms, Instagram and Facebook, it lost two high-profile cases this spring. One was in Los Angeles, where a jury found that Instagram, as well as Google's YouTube, contributed to the mental health problems of a young woman who compulsively used social media as a child. And then in New Mexico, a jury found that Meta failed to protect children from sexual predators. And Meta, YouTube, TikTok, and Snapchat have all settled similar lawsuits over alleged harms to kids, and there are thousands more still pending. But that's not all, Elsa. Meanwhile, TikTok also reached a $400 million settlement just this week with the Justice Department over claims it illegally collected kids' data. And there's also growing pressure from regulators and lawmakers around the world with restrictions and in some cases even bans on kids using social media. I spoke with Jim Steyer, who leads a nonprofit advocacy group called Common Sense Media. Here's what he said.
4: There's clearly an enormous momentum shift here in the United States and globally in the public's assessment of social media platforms and the broader tech industry.
3: He says this Meta settlement is the latest sign that public frustration with the tech company is actually now starting to drive real change.
2: Indeed. Well, about that settlement that Meta struck with a few states this week, that only covered Meta, right?
3: Yeah, it does only cover Meta, but it is structured as an attempt to set industry-wide standards. So this is how it works. Meta has agreed to pay $12 billion to 47 states, the District of Columbia, and three U.S. territories over 10 years. And it's making changes to how teens can use its apps, including stricter time limits, age checks, blocks on nighttime use. But where it gets interesting, Elsa, is that Meta will pay states another $5 billion and make some of those time limits even stricter, but only if YouTube, TikTok, and Snapchat reach similar settlements. So if they pay financial penalties themselves and implement these same changes to their apps. So what we have not heard yet is whether these other competitors are going to get on board.
2: Okay. Well, you're talking about lawsuits there, but you also said that states and countries are also moving ahead with social media regulation. What does the regulatory landscape look like right now?
3: Yeah, there are many states across the country introducing laws aimed at restricting kids' social media use. That includes requirements for platforms to verify users' ages, to prohibit addictive features for kids. Then there's the federal level, where online child safety legislation has repeatedly failed to pass despite bipartisan support. But this week, the backers of a bill called the Kids Online Safety Act were using the Meta settlement to urge their colleagues to pass it this year. And then there are outright bans in other countries, these bans on kids using social media entirely in places like Australia, Britain, Indonesia, other countries. And I should note, Elsa, that some of those laws and bans are being challenged on free speech grounds. So I think it's fair to say that children's safety is a rallying point for tech regulation around the world. But also this backlash to tech companies, it's not just about kids and social media. We're also seeing growing resistance to AI. Mm-hmm. It's emerged as a potent issue in the midterms. And I think the road ahead for these companies is just looking more and more challenging.
2: That is NPR's Shannon Bond. Thank you, Shannon.
3: Thanks, Elsa.
1: People with profound autism often live with severe intellectual disability, are nonverbal, and often have medical conditions like epilepsy. But pinning down the biology behind profound autism has been elusive. There are genes and environmental factors which vary from person to person. A new paper out today offers some new information and hope. NPR's Ping Wang has more.
5: Dr. Matthew State is a clinical psychiatrist and a genetics researcher. He's been a pioneer in identifying genes associated with profound autism.
6: We're talking about a subset that have very severe impairments, often coexisting with intellectual disability, the absence of language, epilepsy, etc.
5: Nevin Krogan is his colleague at UC San Francisco, director of the Quantitative Biosciences Institute. He studies how proteins in the body interact. He says gene researchers like State have been busy.
7: They've discovered, you know, I guess at this point, several hundred genes and corresponding mutations that are prevalent in individuals that have profound autism. But as Matt will tell you, they've kind of hit a wall.
5: A wall, as in the gene discoveries haven't led to many promising treatments. One missing piece, State says, are the proteins. These are the molecules that build the body based on instructions in the genes.
6: What makes an eye cell an eye cell and a muscle are the proteins and the proteins working together. They are the machinery of life.
5: About a decade ago, the two researchers paired up. Here's Krogan.
7: He had the genes, he had the mutations, I had the technologies to look at the corresponding proteins.
5: The work was slow at first, but more recent advances in technology, including AI, have made it go much faster. Now, they and their colleagues are out with a new study in the journal Science that maps the interactions between the proteins that come from those autism risk genes. And while there's hundreds of genes acting in more than 1,000 different ways, they found their proteins tend to act on a smaller and more specific set of biological processes.
6: If we look at multiple mutations and they converge on the same process, that's strong evidence that you're dealing with the things that you want to treat.
5: These are processes related to early brain development, like how synapses get constructed, which neurons develop, and when. Daniel Geschwind at UCLA studies the role of genetics on the human brain. He was not involved in the paper, but he says it's a huge undertaking that's produced high-quality data.
8: This kind of large-scale work is really critical to begin to get enough data to really understand what's going on and to move the field forward.
5: Geschwind says the vast majority of drugs are made to target proteins, so this map of protein interactions is a great starting point.
8: A lot of people interested in understanding autism and drug development are going to be using this resource.
5: Allison Singer is head of the Autism Science Foundation. She has a daughter with severe cognitive impairment.
9: For families of people with profound autism, like mine, this is the kind of scientific advance that we have been waiting for and praying for.
5: While Singer knows the discoveries won't lead to treatments overnight, they make the path more clear.
9: It opens up a whole new avenue for therapeutic intervention, and it's just, in general, a cause for a lot more hopefulness.
5: It's a long road from a biological discovery like this to a drug that treats humans, but the researchers are also hopeful. Here's State first, then Krogan.
6: They take time and it takes a lot of persistence and focus to get those into patients.
7: But we've got to the next essential step in this pipeline, right?
6: So this is where you see the yin and the yang here.
5: They're already working on the next steps. Ping Huang, NPR News.
10: 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I know you saw me on the video. I know you heard me on your radio.
2: 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President Trump announced last week that the U.S. would temporarily import more foreign ground beef at a lower tariff rate in hopes of lowering prices. But as NPR's Joe Hernandez reports, agricultural economists don't think that's going to have a big impact on prices at the grocery store.
11: Ground beef is expensive, and shoppers are feeling it. Outside an Acme grocery store in northwest Philadelphia, Dan Fitzgerald says he's paying closer attention to the price of red meat.
12: You can't just go and get a pound of ground beef now. You gotta like kinda check what the weight is or what the fat content is, right?
11: Jessica Colby doesn't eat meat, but her kids do, and she's had to cut back on ground beef.
13: I'm Italian, I cook a lot of meatballs, and I really haven't been making as many because it's very expensive.
11: Tom McNicholas says he hasn't bought fillets in a few years due to the cost, but says he'll still go to a butcher for quality ground beef.
14: Yeah, I kind of shop around, but I do like a good burger, so I don't mind paying for like a short rib burgers or good ground beef.
11: The average cost of a pound of ground beef in the U.S. last month was $6.89, according to federal data. That price is up 57% over the past 5 years. Last week, President Trump announced he'd allow the U.S. to import a set amount of ground beef at a lower tariff rate for 90 days, with the goal of lowering prices. But agricultural economists aren't so sure it'll lead to major price cuts for ground beef at the grocery store. Andrew Griffith, a University of Tennessee professor who studies livestock economics, says the savings won't be substantial.
15: I don't think it's going to be $1.50. Now, we might see a quarter to 35 cents.
11: Part of the reason why is because the 300,000 metric tons of ground beef included in Trump's proposal is really not enough to have an impact on the national market, says Jamie Luke, an assistant professor and livestock economist at Michigan State University. She says even if all of that meat is in addition to what the U.S. already imports from foreign producers, it would only be about a 2% increase in the domestic supply.
16: When we look kind of big picture, it maybe isn't as big of a number as you might think when you first see it outright.
11: But Luke says it's not clear from Trump's announcement if the lower tariff rate could apply to beef that was already destined for the American market.
16: So in that case, we really probably wouldn't see a whole lot because we're not necessarily increasing supply and we're kind of just kind of continuing status quo.
11: Voters are increasingly looking to their elected officials to do something about rising food prices, which were up 3% in July compared to the previous year. That's expected to be a major issue in the upcoming midterm elections. A survey by the University of Illinois and Purdue University in May found that nearly 41% of Republicans and 58% of Democrats said their votes in November would be strongly influenced by what candidates say about food affordability. Maria Kalitsandonakis, a professor at the University of Illinois Urbana-Champaign who leads the survey, says it won't be the only issue voters care about.
17: But I think that there's a large share of voters that want, you know, politicians to convey that they have a plan to make sure that cost of living and affordability remain top issues.
11: And for some, the cost of ground beef is another reminder of how pricey certain things have become. Joe Hernandez, NPR News, Philadelphia.

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0: This is All Things Considered from NPR News. I'm Elsa Chang.
1: And I'm Adrian Florido. The Food and Drug Administration yesterday approved a breakthrough drug, a pill, as a first-of-its-kind treatment for metastatic pancreatic cancer. It's one of the deadliest cancers and notoriously hard to treat. In clinical trials, this new drug roughly doubled how long patients survived. NPR's Yuki Noguchi joins us to discuss why this drug holds such promise. Hi, Yuki.
2: Hey.
1: Tell us more about this new drug.
2: Oh, it's a new class of drug, and it's also something of an engineering feat. It's very clever. But just to back up, one reason pancreatic cancer is so deadly is it exists deep in our abdomens, and it's hard to diagnose. Often by the time it's caught, it's spread. And at a molecular level, it's also really hard to treat because there's no obvious pocket or binding site for a drug to attack. The key target is a protein, in this case called KRAS, known to drive nearly all pancreatic cancers. And the drug needs to attach to that protein to work. But Mark Goldsmith, CEO of Revolution Medicines, the company making the drug, says in this case of pancreatic cancer, that's like trying to grab onto a flat surface. Hmm. And so what this new medicine does, which is known generically as daraxonrasib, is it creates its own binding site, kind of like putting a handhold on that flat surface. So Goldsmith describes it this way.
3: The drug first binds to another protein in the cell, and then make a sandwich with the target. And so the drug binding pocket is not predefined on the target, but it is basically created by this sandwich or glue, or what we call a tricomplex binding mechanism.
2: Which is really cool. In clinical trials, RazonQ, which is its brand name, nearly doubled survival to 13.2 months compared to 6.7 months for patients on just chemotherapy. And that was enough to prompt the FDA to expand access to the drug months before it granted approval.
1: So this drug's already been in use. What do doctors mm-hmm. and patients say about it?
2: Well, it's a rare new lifeline, and it works better than chemotherapy and has fewer and generally milder side effects, the most common being a skin rash. And that's really critical. Dr. Pashtoon Kasi is a medical oncologist at City of Hope in Orange County, California, and is principal investigator of the expanded access trials. He says this drug worked for just about every patient, and that's very uncommon. Plus, it's just a pill, not an infusion, and so much easier to tolerate than chemo, too.
4: One thing that the trials and the news and the numbers don't do justice is the tangible impact that we're seeing in the quality of life of patients. I have patients that they stop taking their pain meds. You know, that was not something that we saw before with chemotherapy.
2: So that's something that actually patients have told me too.
1: Are there implications for people with other kinds of cancers, Yuki?
2: Yeah, there are. I mean, the same genetic mechanism that drives almost all these pancreatic cancers also drives some lung and colorectal cancers, a smaller percentage, but still significant. So clinical trials are underway to see if patients might benefit from this as well.
1: How much is this drug going to cost?
2: Oh, it's expensive, you know, like most cancer drugs. Revolution Medicine says the wholesale price is nearly $40,000 a month.
1: Yowzers.
2: But how much patients actually pay will depend on the particulars of their insurance situation, of course.
1: That's NPR's Yuki Noguchi. Thanks.
2: Thanks.
0: Coyote vs. Acme is finally set for its full theatrical release tomorrow. 3 years ago, Warner Brothers Discovery shelved the release of this live-action Looney Tunes film despite it being 100% complete. Our colleagues from The Indicator, Sam Yellowhorse Kessler and Waylon Wong, spoke to the film's producer about the movie's Sisyphean path to the big screen.
5: Hollywood producer Chris DeFaria first got into show business as a kid.
6: I was the voice of Peppermint Patty in the Peanuts TV shows.
7: Years later, Chris went on to produce big-budget movies like Gravity and Mad Max Fury Road, but he's always had a soft spot for animation.
6: I often say that, look, live-action movies are seeking often an objective truth. Animation really is pursuing an emotional truth.
5: Chris saw movies like Who Framed Roger Rabbit, which blended live action and animation, as an inspiration. He went on to become one of the founders of Warner Brothers' current animation division. And around 7 years ago, when Warner Brothers first floated the idea of a Wile E. Coyote movie, Chris was really excited to get on board.
7: The movie was based off of a New Yorker humor piece where Coyote sues the Acme company. In the movie, Coyote's lawyer is a personal injury attorney who says Acme's faulty products have harmed his client.
5: And as the producer of Coyote vs. Acme, Chris's job was to line up all the talent, hire a writer for the script, an artist to make the storyboards. And part of that plan is thinking through the budget and expected box office.
6: The economics of the movie business are curious. The studios definitely greenlight a movie, and particularly approve the budget of the movie, based on their best projections about what it will make. Also, is a really important component of this process, and that's the gut and the willingness to take risk.
7: In 2021, things were not feeling quite so magical at Warner. It had announced a merger with Discovery to become Warner Brothers Discovery, and David Zaslav, the CEO of the new media conglomerate, was inheriting a studio laden with debt.
5: He also inherited the films in progress at Warner Brothers. Now, typically, new studio heads will try and make the best of the movies that are already in the works when they take over.
7: Chris says he was told there was a financial reason that Coyote vs. Acme was axed back in 2023, but he doesn't know how much money was involved in the decision. Like he said before, the economics of movie making are curious. It's part spreadsheets, part guts.
6: In my history of working in Hollywood, I'd never seen a movie that was shelved this way.
5: Flash forward to 2025.

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0: the airplane was taking off to the south, ended up crashing into what they referred to as a slough.
1: Four people die in a Kenai Peninsula plane crash during a deadly week for Alaska aviation. From Alaska Public Media, this is statewide news on Alaska News Nightly for Thursday, August 27th. Good evening, I'm Wesley Early. Also tonight, the country's top energy official touts resource development on a stop in Anchorage.
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1: Four people died in a plane crash in the Kenai Peninsula community of Seldovia Wednesday, state troopers say. Troopers were alerted to the crash at around 1:18 p.m., according to a dispatch. The Piper PA-24 had traveled to Seldovia from Merrill Field in Anchorage before it crashed. Clint Johnson is the National Transportation Safety Board's chief for the Alaska region. He says details are limited, and the pilot may have been taking off or on a go-around when the plane crashed.
0: The airplane was taking off to the south, ended up crashing into what they referred to as a slough. The airplane was submerged in about 16 to 17 feet of water.
1: Officials say troopers were able to recover the victims' bodies from the wreckage about 5 hours later after the tide had fallen. 68-year-old pilot Eric Middlebrook of Anchorage was found dead with three passengers from California,

0: 65-year-old Ronald Schmidt, 20-year-old Lance Schmidt, and 82-year-old Daniel Simons. Middlebrook is a former mayor of Bethel. He served in that role in 2008 and again from October 2010 to October 2011. Former Bethel Mayor Mark Springer says Middlebrook was well-respected and the go-to guy for refrigeration work on the Yukon-Kuskokwim Delta.
1: His job, basically, was to keep the ice cream frozen in the village stores. So he had his own airplane, and he would fly out to the villages to do refrigeration, repair.
0: It's not clear what caused Wednesday's crash. Johnson with the NTSB says an investigator traveled to Seldovia this afternoon. He says Seldovia's tides will impact the investigation.
2: His plan is to be able to get out there, document it to the best of his ability while the tide's out, and then go into the wreckage recovery. And they'll sling that wreckage out of where it is, either take it back to the Seldovia airport or take it right back to Homer where we can continue our investigation.
0: This is the second fatal plane crash in Alaska in less than a week. Last Thursday, a charter plane carrying 8 people crashed at a remote military radar site in southwest Alaska during a second landing attempt. All 8 people died in the crash.

0: The country's top energy official is touring Alaska this week, touting the Trump administration's goal of unleashing the state's resources and strengthening energy security. U.S. Secretary of Energy Chris Wright was the keynote speaker at the Alaska Oil and Gas Association's annual conference in Anchorage today. And Wright says he came with a message from President Trump.
1: And it's a giant thank you. Thank you, Alaska. The world depends on your resources. The massive oil exports from Alaska are desperately needed in the world. And the message I get from everyone is, when are we going to get more Alaskan oil?
0: It's not Wright's first time in Alaska. He came to the state last year with two other high-level officials stopping in Anchorage and the North Slope. He's previously said the Alaska LNG pipeline is his number one infrastructure priority, although he didn't mention the project during his nearly 20-minute address to oil and gas leaders. Lawmakers ended a third special session focused on Alaska LNG earlier this week. Wright says that trillions of dollars have been spent on renewable energy worldwide. He says that has had little impact on the United States.
1: We need to look at granting permits or not granting permits through a human lens. It's fashionable to say I hate hydrocarbons and I think the world's going to run on solar panels and windmills. When people say that to me, I know two things. A, they don't know anything about the global energy system.
0: A recent study shows that nationwide, wind and solar produce more energy than coal. Wright will be in Fairbanks tomorrow to speak with miners and other industry leaders as part of what the department calls the Great American Energy Comeback Tour. Meanwhile, Senator Dan Sullivan and former Congresswoman Mary Peltola, the two leading candidates for U.S. Senate, vied for support from the petroleum industry today at the Alaska Oil and Gas Association's annual conference in Anchorage. Alaska Public Media's Liz Ruskin reports that a clear pattern emerged.
2: Again and again, Sullivan tied Peltola to national Democrats and to the Senate Democrats he says she'd empower if elected.
3: My opponent talks a big game in terms of supporting oil and gas, but when you look at her actions during her two terms as a congresswoman, she consistently voted with lower 48 liberal allies of hers against our interests.
2: Sullivan said the phrase lower 48 liberal allies 15 times in the hour-long forum with slight variations. Sullivan's point is that Peltola's election to the Senate would help those who want to block oil and gas development and projects like the King Cove Road.
3: Can't have it both ways. You can't empower the people who want to shut us down and then say, I don't want to shut you down.
2: Peltola portrayed herself as a different kind of Democrat. Rather than defend the actions of the Biden administration that Sullivan tried to saddle her with, Peltola skewered Biden's interior secretary and pinned blame on Sullivan.
4: My opponent, he voted yes to confirm Deb Haaland, who is one of the biggest stumbling blocks Alaska has ever seen.
2: Both Alaska senators voted to confirm Haaland. She became the first Native American to lead the Interior Department a year before Peltola became the first Alaska Native elected to Congress. Peltola emphasized her support for ConocoPhillips' Willow Project and other lease sales in the National Petroleum Reserve, Alaska. She said her Democratic House colleagues helped her get a key meeting with President Biden.
4: And I was nice enough to bring our senators along, and I was able to use arguments that were compelling. You're interested in social justice? Well, that's great, because all the Native groups in Alaska, all of the Alaska Federation of Natives, every union in the state want this project, want Willow to go forward.
2: Sullivan scoffed at her account.
3: My opponent, claims one meeting with Joe Biden, which was actually an embarrassment. He was clueless. And then you went out and said he was the smartest, sharpest guy in D.C.
2: Peltola praised Biden's mental acuity in a December 2023 interview. Her words came back to haunt her after Biden's disastrous debate performance. Peltola later told reporters he seemed sharp when she spoke to him 10 months before the debate, but aged a lot in the intervening time. At the candidates forum, she tried twice to pin the performance of Haaland's Interior Department on Sullivan. The second time gave Sullivan pause, literally.
4: From the top down, the culture within those agencies is one of responsiveness, listening to people, and working with people. Not what we had when we saw Deb Haaland confirmed by Dan.
5: Okay, Senator.
3: So agency accountability is a critical thing.
2: Despite being the sitting senator, Sullivan came to the forum as a bit of an underdog. Peltola's share of the primary vote reached 49% the night before when the state updated its ballot count in Alaska's U.S. Senate race. That put the Republican incumbent 7 percentage points behind his Democratic challenger. Reporting from Anchorage, I'm Liz Ruskin.
0: Still to come on Alaska News Nightly, a volunteer group works to maintain and restore cemeteries on Juneau's Douglas Island.
6: It feels like they're resting in a place that has brought some dignity and respect to where they're resting.
0: That's ahead. Stay with us.
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0: A delivery disruption last week led to a gasoline shortage in the North Slope village of Wainwright. Officials with the local Native Corporation say an emergency fuel delivery was expected by late today. Uluginik Corporation manages the Wainwright fuel station under a North Slope borough contract. The corporation's president of Alaska operations, Jill Rogers, said in an email that fuel at the pump might have gotten contaminated early last week during a transfer from the barge. She said the fuel station employees stopped the transfer following safety protocols. The Wainwright fuel station has a large bulk tank separate from a smaller day tank connected to the pumps. The day tank was unaffected by the issue. But on Monday, corporation officials said in a Facebook post that the day tank was empty. Rogers said residents still had heating fuel for homes and businesses, as well as diesel for trucks, but unleaded fuel, or regular gasoline, was out, and the shortage was preventing people from hunting and berry picking during the peak season. Rogers said the corporation's staff have been working to test the fuel in the bulk tank and come up with remediation plans before resuming the refill. Corporation staff said after the North Slope Borough fills the day tank with its emergency delivery, the price per gallon will remain the same.

0: The city of Fairbanks on Monday inched a little closer toward accepting a plan to redevelop the site of the demolished Polaris building. The Fairbanks City Council passed a resolution authorizing the administration to enter into negotiations with the lone respondent to a request for proposals. The vote was unanimous. Demolition of the abandoned high-rise finished last year. The city owns the site, which is smack in the middle of things downtown, right across the street from Rabinowitz Courthouse. After disputes between the city council and two different mayors over the best way to handle the procurement process, the city released an RFP to redevelop the site at the beginning of May. It was open until the end of July and attracted one proposal. The so-called Polaris Commons would be developed by Fairbanks Neighborhood Housing Services and the Urban Coalition, a California-based nonprofit. The proposal lists Alaska-based firm Bettesworth North as the would-be architect. The two-phase project would include ground floor commercial and retail space, as well as 37 affordable housing units in the upper levels. A four-story building would be on the Polaris building site, and a three-story building would be on a nearby city-owned parcel that's currently a parking lot. The proposal estimates a total investment of almost $24 million for the first phase, the four-story structure. It predicts that it come from a combination of public and private sources, including almost $14.5 million in proceeds from federal low-income housing tax credits and a $425,000 land loan from the city. The city council's approval of the resolution on Monday doesn't guarantee the project will happen. Rather, it opens the door for talks between the administration and the organizations that propose the project. The city council is expected to hear more from the developers in a presentation at a September 8th work session. According to the resolution, any subsequent transfer, sale, or lease of property associated with the negotiation will require an ordinance of the city council. Meanwhile, there are few places on Prince of Wales Island in southern southeast Alaska to learn the ins and outs of construction work. But a high school class is looking to change that by training the next generation of skilled laborers. It's part of one school district's push to revive the island's career and technical education programming. And as KRBD's Hunter Morrison reports, students are already at work.
1: It's a rainy evening in Thorn Bay, on the eastern side of the island. Rod Morrison, superintendent of the Southeast Island School District, walks up to a house and points to a newly constructed wooden deck by the front door. The aroma of freshly cut lumber fills the air.
2: Do you know what kind of wood? Is this cedar?
3: It is cedar, yes. Yes, nice. Yellow cedar.
2: Nice.
3: Little red cedar, most of it is yellow cedar.
1: The deck and nearby wheelchair ramp is one of three that high school students recently built for the community's teacher housing. They also constructed a food pantry and a home deck in Nocatee, a small town 40 miles northwest. Morrison says the eight-week-long summer construction class is one way the district is trying to prepare its students for the workforce.
3: You know, our students in southeast Alaska, especially on the island, not all of them go to college, but they all go to the workforce. And it's really important to us that the kids, when they leave our schools, can contribute and make a wage and do what they'd like to do.
1: According to the U.S. Bureau of Labor Statistics, the construction industry has seen steady growth since the pandemic. But training opportunities for the trade, especially for those under 18 years old, are few and far between on the large, isolated island. It's the first time the school district has had full-fledged career and technical education, or CTE, programming since they lost state funding for it almost a decade ago. They're the recipient of two federal grants to fund teachers, materials, training opportunities, and more. The push is part of a collaborative effort with three other school districts on the island to increase student access to CTE programming. They're also partnering with tribal-led entities, Sea Alaska Heritage Institute, and Generation Southeast to make these courses happen. Morrison says the construction class is the first step in building new career pathways for students on the island.
3: The idea is that, you know, Alaska's workforce comes from the lower 48. We want to help supply Alaska workforce with Alaskans.
1: The new construction class provided high school students with real-world building experience. They also learned basics, like rise and run, while constructing staircases and decks. Students even got paid an hourly wage.
4: I think it's good for the kids to have something constructive to do during the summer.
1: That's course instructor Daniel Nelson.
4: A lot of times on these small islands, the island doesn't have a lot to offer for teenagers.
1: Nelson is an experienced construction worker and will soon be teaching several CTE classes on the island.
4: And so I think it benefits them with like a 9-to-5 job, understanding what it takes to show up every morning, to be diligent, to work hard, and to understand what a job is going to look like after high school.
1: Nelson, who was pretty hands-off when students were building, says he wants them to walk away from the class knowing how to build a deck on their own. He says even if students don't pursue a career in construction, the skills they learn is something they could add to their tool belt. Many of the roughly half dozen students who enrolled in the construction course took a woodshop class last school year where they learned how to use power tools. Others have prior experience in construction work and wanted to build upon those skills, but Tristan Dolan, a sophomore at Thorne Bay School, says he had no construction experience and wanted to learn something new.
5: I think my favorite thing about this class was just learning the overall idea of how it'd go on a construction site, or like a part of it, and just like seeing the overall idea.
1: Morrison, the superintendent, says the new course provides a different medium to learn math. He says that's beneficial to students who might otherwise be unmotivated in a traditional classroom setting. That, he says, can also build confidence.
3: You know, in my opinion, is a lot of young people struggle with confidence. And I think when you build something and you see it come together and there's a sense of pride that happens with that.
1: Morrison says the district plans to ramp up the Island CTE courses in the coming school year. The district is going to offer an electrical program where students can get their apprenticeship card with the International Brotherhood of Electrical Workers. They also plan to offer courses in welding, scuba diving, and other trades. Reporting in Thorne Bay, on Prince of Wales Island, I'm Hunter Morrison.
6: Alaska News Nightly is brought to you in part by
7: Bristol Bay Native Corporation, reminding its shareholders that when you're one Bristol Bay, you share more than a place. 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Many Alaskans may qualify for exemptions, including pregnant women and Alaska Native or American Indian Medicaid members. 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This message sponsored by the Alaska Department of Health.
0: The state approved the first segment of a new access road for the controversial new Amalga gold mine in Juneau last week. It's after the vast majority of public comments opposed the project. The approval comes just a few weeks after the mine secured a fast federal permitting process. The mine will be located at the face of Herbert Glacier. It's proposed by Grand Portage Resources Limited, a Canadian junior mining company. The 1.3-mile-long gravel road and helicopter pads will cut through forests and wetlands. It's a popular recreation area between Herbert River and Eagle River, just off of Glacier Highway around mile 27. The road would allow the company to stage drilling supplies and transportation to the proposed mine, which is on U.S. Forest Service land. This summer, the Forest Service canceled a popular public use cabin project due to conflicting uses of the proposed mine. According to the public notice, this will be the first segment of road that will eventually reach the mine site. That's if the Forest Service authorizes the company's mineral extraction plan in the Tongass National Forest. Grand Portage plans to run about 72 ore trucks per day from the mine site to an ore barge dock about 20 miles north at Cascade Point. The state received nearly 200 public comments. About 90% opposed the road. Juneau resident Kimberly Valvarde wrote, quote, "I would be heartbroken and angry to see this habitat destroyed to only benefit a foreign mining company." Most commenters took issue with noise and habitat disruption that the road and eventual mine could bring to the recreation area. Richard Peterson, president of Tlingit and Haida, commented with the tribe's concerns. He wrote that building the road now, quote, "risks committing the landscape to industrial development." Peterson also requested government-to-government consultation, which the state denied, saying it's, quote, outside the state's purview. Some 20 commenters wrote in support of the project and the mine that might come down the road, citing jobs and a broader tax base to economically support Juneau. The federal government has not yet posted a timeline for evaluating the mining proposal. Meanwhile, all students in the Petersburg School District will be able to get free breakfast and lunch at school all year. The district is participating in a federal program called the Community Eligibility Provision. The program looks at how many students qualify for free meals and covers a portion of the cost while the school district pays the rest. This is the third year in a row that free breakfast and lunch will be available throughout the district. Superintendent Robin Taylor says participating in the program helps take financial burdens off families. Plus, she sees the educational and behavioral benefits that come with making sure students are fed.
8: It's not uncommon to see disruptive behavior or inattention when you're working with that student or that family to really find out that they're struggling. And a lot of the lack of ability to focus is due to those basic needs of having food in your belly.
0: Food Services Director Carly Johnson McIntosh says the district can spend less time tracking who needs to pay and who doesn't. And it means every student, regardless of circumstance, won't have to worry about whether they'll eat that day.
9: So let's say a kid dropped their lunchbox and spilt it on the floor. They're not worried about, oh my gosh, I don't have money on my account and now I'm going to starve to death. But now they can just come right through and eat lunch instead of having to go without food.
0: Johnson McIntosh also says there are nutritional benefits when students eat together.
9: They have more opportunities for fruits and vegetables that are in the raw form, and they're more likely to consume them with other students because it's a group mentality, you know?
0: Parents can share a meal with their students during the year, too. Adult meals are $8. The district asks that adults contact the office to participate. And a group of volunteers has been restoring cemeteries on Douglas Island in Juneau for 5 years. They've beat back invading plants and uncovered and righted headstones. KTOO's Yvonne Crumry checked in with one of the organizers about what's been uncovered and what's yet to come.
10: Gleaming headstones stick out of the ground, some at an angle, as Saeilton, Jamie, and Hasselquist walks through a graveyard on a hill in Douglas. Some have ornate designs with a Bible, a bear, or the pearly gates, while others are simple, just a name and years of a life lived. Many of those lives were short, people who died in their 20s and 30s. And the years on the markers read from the late 1800s to the 1930s. Hasselquist has been cleaning up the cemeteries on Douglas for 5 years now. And she says she and the volunteers who've helped along the way have made some major progress.
11: We have our own little community of cemetery restorationers, basically good cemeterians.
10: According to a 30-year-old city survey, there are about 500 grave sites in 10 small cemeteries on either side of Douglas Highway near Lawson Creek. Some belong to fraternal organizations that maintain them. Others, the Catholic Church. There's one known as the City Cemetery, believed to be maintained by the city of Douglas until it was unified with the city and borough of Juneau in 1970. Since, there's been a lot of confusion about the ownership of that patch of land. When Hasselquist started working in 2021, many of the graves were buried in 6-foot-tall salmonberry bushes. It took a couple of years just to cut all of those down. These days, the group has been uncovering, cleaning off, and righting headstones. In the cemetery where Alaska Native people were buried, Hasselquist points to some newly bright and upright headstones.
11: John Smith over there was up against that tree. He'd been laying over for quite a while, and then I was able to stand him behind the tree. But we pulled him forward and reset his headstone. Chief Johnson got a really good makeover. We reset him, put a foundation down.
10: This group of volunteers started in 2021 and built off work elders started in the 1990s. After 5 years, Hasselquist believes she's seen the most volunteers this summer. On the last volunteer day of the season, 16 people showed up to work in the cemeteries. One day this summer, Hasselquist says the group took pitchforks and pushed them into the earth around indentations that were likely graves to try and find gravestones, which she says could have sunk 1/2 foot or more into the ground. A volunteer found one for a man born in 1898 who lived to be 30 years old.
11: She located Gene Jake, who was completely buried, sunken into the ground even after she located him.
10: One other marker was recovered and raised that day. Hasselquist says there are many, many more buried. But but there are also a lot of markers on the surface that are covered in moss and lichen, tilting or already fallen over.
11: After that, I said, you know what? We need to focus on the ones we can see. Let's focus on lifting those. And then after that, then we can start pitchforking again.
10: 5 years later, the cemeteries look very different. Instead of a thick bramble of bushes, dozens of gravestones are upright and look almost new.
11: And now I can show up and it feels like they're resting in a place that has brought some dignity and respect to where they're resting.
10: Hasselquist says she's excited to see how the cemeteries will feel after another 5 years of work. The city's in the process of formalizing who provides landscaping and maintenance services at some of the Douglas cemeteries. It issued a request for proposals this summer. Hasselquist put in an application on behalf of her team of volunteers. The director for Parks and Recreation says arrangements are still being finalized. In Juneau, I'm Yvonne Crumry.
0: The volunteer group is hosting a community picnic at the Lawson Creek Cemeteries in Douglas on Saturday from 11 a.m. to 3 p.m. to celebrate the restoration work and talk about what's coming next year. And that's all for this edition of Alaska News Nightly. If you missed any of tonight's stories, we're online at alaskapublic.org and wherever you get your podcasts. We had reports tonight from Aliona Nijzen, Ava White and Liz Ruskin in Anchorage, Patrick Gilchrist in Fairbanks, Hunter Morrison in Thorn Bay, Evan Erickson in Bethel, Alex Solomon and Yvonne Crumry in Juneau, and Taylor Heckert in Petersburg. If you want to send us a news tip, question, or comment, email us at news@alaskapublic.org. Our audio engineer tonight is Crystal Hyde. Kirsten Dobroth is our producer. And I'm Wesley Early. Good night.

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7: In New York, I'm Kristen Schwab, in for Kai Rizdahl. It's Thursday, August 27th, and it's good to be here with you. If you're a regular listener of ours, you might notice that we tend to avoid spending a ton of time on air talking about any one company in the AI race. It all feels kind of early, uncertain, and intangible. And there have just been so many deals happening between firms, many of them circular, which we have talked about on this show. Well, today we are going to take a few minutes to talk NVIDIA. Because for the first time ever, the AI chipmaker has offered a long-term growth forecast, something pretty rare in the quarterly earnings cycle. In its Q2 call yesterday, NVIDIA said it's expecting revenue to grow by 70% next year. No, you don't need to clean your ears out. Yes, I said 70. Compare that to the 44% growth analysts expected, and you gotta wonder, how accurate is any company's forecast? Especially one that's eager to prove itself. Marketplace's Samantha Fields has more.
8: Companies don't have to issue long-term guidance, but Philip Stockin at Dartmouth's Tuck School of Business says it's valuable when they do.
9: It's vital to investors, to analysts, to you and I as retail investors to understand what NVIDIA are doing.
8: Knowing what companies expect can help investors decide whether and how much to invest, though Stockin says it is important to take their projections with a grain of salt.
9: There is evidence that forecasts tend to be slightly upwardly biased. Not much, but they are biased because they believe that forecast is attainable.
8: But typically, Todd Kravitz at the University of Connecticut says forecasts are in the ballpark.
10: Revenue is a pretty straightforward number. It's easy to interpret and it's easier to forecast. And so that's why I would expect it to be pretty reliable.
8: If a company's forecast is not reliable, Amy Hutton at Boston College says there can be big consequences.
11: If you make a statement like we expect 70% growth and you don't achieve 70% growth and you don't along the way update investors about why you're not going to achieve it, you could get sued.
8: Your stock can also take a hit if you drum up high expectations and don't meet them, which is why Hutton says it's actually common for companies to underpromise.
11: They will spend time throughout the year walking down analyst expectations. So when they get to that final year-end announcement, they beat the expectations
8: and get a bump in their stock price. I'm Samantha Fields for Marketplace.
7: We got a peek at some Census Bureau data this morning on how much stuff businesses have sitting on their shelves or in the back of their stores or at warehouses. That data is officially called inventories. And for months, inventory growth had been slowing down. 0.2% here, 0.3% there, until a sharp turn in July when inventories surged 1.3%. Marketplace's Sabri Benishore has more on the great summer shelf stocking and what it tells us about the economy.
12: Storing stuff on shelves and in warehouses costs money and time, and businesses don't like to do it if they don't have to. Plus, what if nobody buys your extra stuff? Then what? For the past year or so, businesses have been especially skittish about it and have not been stocking their shelves very deep at all.
10: I think a lot of that has been driven by a lot of the policy uncertainty over the last 18 months.
12: Michael Pierce is chief U.S. economist at Oxford Economics. Tariffs, war, new tariffs, new war, makes for kind of twitchy business planning. But it may be that businesses are now deciding, you know what, it's been long enough, let's do it, let's buy more stuff.
13: Wholesalers are having to increase their inventories because their sales have just been so remarkably strong this year.
12: Jason Miller is professor of supply chain management at Michigan State.
13: Through June, sales were up 17% year over year.
12: He says a lot of that is for AI and data centers.
13: Machinery and computers and electrical goods.
12: But those things are not the whole economy. And it may be that elsewhere in the land of inventories, retailers are stocking up again, not because of AI, but because of the latest trade war. Stephen Brown is chief North America economist at Capital Economics.
14: We obviously had a period where tariffs were a bit lower, and then we're kind of approaching periods where they're likely to be higher again. So that may have caused some tariff front running.
12: But anytime you have extra stuff sitting on shelves, whatever it is, there's a nagging question. Are people going to buy it? Gregory Dacko is chief economist at EY Parthenon.
15: Some of these imported products are simply not being sold.
12: Businesses don't like that. Time is money, yes, but so is shelf space. In New York, I'm Sabri Benishore for Marketplace.
7: Wall Street Today, NVIDIA. We'll have the details when we do the numbers.

0: The NFL season kicks off in less than 2 weeks. On Wednesday, September 9th, we'll get a Super Bowl rematch between the New England Patriots and the Seattle Seahawks. Seahawks will get the hometown advantage. During this summer's offseason, though, both teams' stadiums kept busy with football of another kind, World Cup soccer matches. For those games, the stadium's artificial turf was replaced with natural grass, something required by FIFA. Five other NFL stadiums also did this for the World Cup. But now all of them have reverted back to the fake stuff. That's frustrated players who've, for years, voiced their preference for real grass. Marketplace's Henry Epp reports.
1: Seattle Seahawks defensive tackle Leonard Williams spent a chunk of the offseason in Seattle as it hosted the World Cup.
2: And I actually went to Belgium versus USA, which is pretty cool.
1: Williams was telling this to reporters in late July. That game he attended was played on grass, replacing the artificial turf he and his teammates usually play on. So a reporter asked him,
3: does that make you wish they had grass for you guys?
2: Yeah, for sure. I think the whole NFL felt that way. You know, we obviously prefer to be on grass. It's just less impact, better on the body and things like that.
1: 92% of NFL players agree, according to a 2024 poll conducted by the NFL Players Association, their union. The union has cited studies in the past that show injury rates are higher on turf, though the NFL points to a third-party study that found injury rates in the 2025 season were about the same on both turf and grass. But there's one overarching reason that nearly half the stadiums in the league use turf.
4: Well, I think it comes down to money.
1: Jeremy Duru is a law professor and director of the Sport and Society Initiative at American University. For one, he says grass is expensive. You have to grow it, install it, replace it when it gets torn up after a game. Plus, NFL stadiums are used only a few days a year for pro football, so many of them host a lot of other events.
4: In the off season, you can have concerts coming in. You have monster truck pulls or whatever, conventions, all of these things. Produce revenue, and if you do those things on your grass field, you're going to rip it up.
1: Turf, on the other hand, can more easily handle, say, a Beyonce concert, so stadiums with artificial fields can bring in more revenue. The NFL argues there are other factors teams have to consider when they choose whether to use natural grass that are specific to each stadium. Nick Pappas is the NFL's field director.
5: Those being architectural differences, such as shade structures, retractable roofs, domed and enclosed stadiums.
1: It's trickier to maintain grass indoors. There's also climate.
5: Extreme heat, extreme cold, potential for snow and precipitation.
1: And
5: proximity to sod farms.
1: Having a sod farm nearby to grow the field's grass is really important, Pappas says, and not all stadiums are close to one.
5: The further you have to truck grass, the longer that it's rolled up, the more risk you inherit in that grass not being the standard you expect once it gets to the stadium.
1: All those considerations, Pappas says, dictate which surface teams choose. And he notes the NFL and the Players Union have a joint committee that sets the safety and consistency standards for both turf and grass.
5: There's weekly contact between the NFL and the NFLPA working towards surface improvement.
1: But in a statement to Marketplace, the Players Union said the World Cup showed that the technology, expertise, and resources exist to use grass in every NFL stadium. To comply with FIFA, grass was installed in domed stadiums in Dallas and Atlanta, and in cooler climates like Seattle and New England. And the union has a chance to push owners on this issue in its next collective bargaining agreement, which comes up for renewal after the 2030 season. Nellie Drew is a professor of practice in sports law at the University at Buffalo.
6: It's certainly a term and condition of employment. It's something that the league would bargain about. Now, that doesn't mean that they're going to give in.
1: Drew says to get grass across the league, players may have to give something up. And owners, Drew says, are pushing to add an 18th game to the NFL season.
6: And so maybe it's a situation in which the players say, okay, but if you want us to beat up our bodies for another game in another week, then you better do it on grass as opposed to artificial turf.
1: Players and the league may have to decide whether that's a trade-off they're willing to accept. I'm Henry Epp for Marketplace.

0: All week, we've been bringing you stories from our series, Robots Ate My Taxes, a look at how AI's impact on the workforce could jeopardize the income taxes governments rely on to, you know, pay for roads and schools and stuff. Today, we hear about how the tax system in America actually incentivizes employers to favor AI instead of human workers. Here's more from David Brancaccio, Marketplace's senior correspondent for Future Effects.
1: Alyssa is a professional wordsmith. For 1 year and 2 months, this 30-something worked, past tense, for a global company that makes toys for kids.
2: Amazon listings, Wayfair listings, press releases, you know, the whole nine yards.
1: But soon, AI. First, it was the boss asking her to try using ChatGPT. Alyssa found it took longer to check for mistakes and plagiarism than to just write the stuff herself. Then the boss just handed some of Alyssa's to-do list to the bot.
2: Like, oh, we're just testing. Okay.
1: Then a video meeting where she thought she'd get a raise. Nope.
2: Since we're restructuring, we no longer need you anymore.
1: She left with the strong impression the toy company would try, instead of her, more AI for its writing. Alyssa asked us to use just her first name, so speaking to us doesn't hurt her chances of finding a new job. 3 years later, she's still looking for a role that pays like that one.
2: That's like a huge chunk of our income, because we were hoping to, right after the wedding, based on what we were saving with my income, buy a house.
1: Yep, she was about to get married. Thank goodness Alyssa's dad jumped in to pay for her wedding dress, given the reduced financial circumstances. But two incomes, down to one, brought austerity. And she's paying less tax because she earns less. What Alyssa didn't know is that AI has a structural advantage over humans, like her.
3: Employers pay the government extra taxes for the privilege of employing people.
1: Ryan Abbott is a professor of law at the University of Surrey School of Law in the UK and an expert on technology as a partner at the law firm Brown, Neri, Smith & Kahn.
3: My university would love to replace me with a chatbot, and they will as soon as the student satisfaction scores are about equivalent. But when they do that, one of the unanticipated advantages they get is they pay less in taxes to do it.
1: Social Security plus Medicare equals 7.65%. You don't have to pay AI, for starters. Now, there is a way to fix this in the spirit of human versus AI justice, and I should point out that what Abbott is about to say is just a thought experiment and not a formal policy proposal.
3: Eliminate or reduce payroll taxes on humans. And so this has the advantage of leveling the playing field.
1: If we killed off payroll taxes in America, where would federal, state, and some city governments find money instead? There are plenty of ideas we've been exploring in this project. Here's one: taxing robots. When Bill Gates warmed to a robot tax back in 2017, many economists were aghast, arguing when you make tools more expensive to use, you end up with less efficiency, lower profits, and less competitiveness. Yet, Nobel laureate Joseph Stiglitz at Columbia doesn't dismiss this out of hand.
4: I'm not overly averse to some kind of tax that would slow down the pace of job disruption, make the companies recognize that there are social costs of this job disruption. I wouldn't put it just on the AI, but I would put it more broadly on the problems associated with job disruption.
1: Technology law expert Ryan Abbott proposes you get at this by taking away company perks, like
3: special incentives businesses have, for example, on capital depreciation.
1: And investors would hate this, but maybe even a penalty.
3: A tax to discourage automation per se might have some economic inefficiencies in it, but it might have some offsetting social goods that make that valuable.
1: Social goods like raising money to pay people to retrain so they can thrive in an AI economy. I'm David Brancaccio for Marketplace.
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0: coming up.
1: I ship more of my corn dog mix to Canada than we use here in the United States.
0: There really is an economy for everything, even corn dogs. But first, let's do the numbers. The Dow Jones Industrial Average added 105 points, 0.2%, to finish at 53,569. The Nasdaq surged 411 points, 1.6%, to close at 26,541. And the S&P 500 found 55 points, 0.7%, ending at 7,730. Samantha Fields reported on chipmaker NVIDIA. Shares climbed 8.7%. Meanwhile, Salesforce announced an expanded partnership with Anthropic on Wednesday. Salesforce soared 22.6%. Bonds fell. The yield on the 10-year T-note rose to 4.67%. 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

0: This is Marketplace. I'm Kristen Schwab. We're far from the official start of fall, and definitely far from any sign of fall weather, at least here in New York. But some of the consumer-driven signs are here. I saw a Halloween display up at my local Target the other day. Starbucks started selling the pumpkin spice latte this week. Let me editorialize for a second to say I agree with Kai on this one. I do not understand our cultural obsession with PSL. Anyways, retailers are pushing us to think about fall. Meanwhile, behind the scenes, they're already thinking deeply about winter, their biggest sales season of the year. To take the temperature on how small businesses are feeling, we called up Ann Robinson in Greensboro, North Carolina. She's the owner of Scottish Gourmet USA, which sells what else but Scottish goods. Ann, it's great to talk to you.
1: And nice to talk to you, too.
0: Well, there's a lot happening in the economy these days. What is coming up most for you? What are you spending most of your time thinking about as a business owner?
1: Our chief focus right now is making sure that we are ready to handle the business that will happen in what we call Q5. Q5 is Thanksgiving to Christmas. It's when we go from shipping 500 to 700 boxes a week to 1,500 to 2,000, maybe even more. So I'm hiring, we're training, I've got lots of merchandise. So we have to be ready to handle that and to maximize the business that we can actually pick, pack, and ship.
0: Yeah, are you also experiencing rising costs as a business owner?
1: Absolutely. I have a container that's docking on Friday in Wilmington, North Carolina. It cost me $1,200 more this year than it did last year to bring that container across the ocean. My catalog was printed with my shipping expense in it. It's done. And then there's the value of the U.S. dollar, which right now is taking a real hit. And that is affecting me in a very big way.
0: Wow. So you planned for a specific amount of shipping costs. You planned for a specific exchange rate. How long ago did you plan for these costs? When did you, you know, make the finalizations on those catalogs? And how big of a gap are you going to have to close?
1: I placed the bets on the merchandise in June. I estimated what the cost of the dollar was, or the value of the dollar was going to be at that time. And I set my prices at a certain exchange rate. What we've done is we've gone out and cut our costs on a huge number of supplies by really shopping the market. So ice packs are going to be cheaper for me this year than they were last year. Liners for the boxes, I'm buying them in multiple pallet quantities in order to get my price down. I mean, I've been looking everywhere for savings because I don't want to have to increase my prices.
0: Yeah. Well, those 10%, you still have a 10% tariff, right, on your imported goods. What happened to the tariff refunds? Did you get your money back?
1: I've gotten about 80% of our money back. I'm still waiting for money back from FedEx, UPS, DHL. And I have one liquidated entry that is in that limbo state. But in the meantime, I'm filing a protest for that entry.
0: You know, you're celebrating your 20th year now. And after all the ups and downs 21st. That got you here, 21st year. So you're celebrating your 21st year now. After all the ups and downs that got you here, how are you feeling about not just this holiday season, but the future?
1: I think there's still a market for our niche of Scottish food and gifts, but it's really hard to make money in this environment and the uncertainty that's been created by the cost of fuel, the cost of utilities, rents have gone up here dramatically. And of course, the tariffs.
0: Ann Robinson owns Scottish Gourmet in Greensboro, North Carolina. Ann, thanks for catching up.
1: Thank you. It's wonderful to be with you, Kristen.

0: It's been 100 years since Route 66 officially became part of the federal highway system. It eventually became the first fully paved transcontinental highway in the U.S. We're traveling the Mother Road this week and checking in with some businesses along the way. Yesterday, we stopped by a New Mexico motel. Today, we're grabbing a bite to eat.
1: Hello, I'm Josh Wallmeyer, the third generation owner here at the Cozy Dog Drive-In in Springfield, Illinois, and we're 205 miles south from the start of Route 66. My grandfather opened this establishment when he got out of the military service back in 1946. Of course, I grew up in the restaurant, but after I graduated high school, I went out in the private sector and tried to see what I could do. And I came back probably about 8 years or so later, around 2006, decided to see if my mom needed any help. It felt good, so I decided to stay around and ended up taking over in 2013. This year, in particular, with the Route 66 100th Centennial, we are seeing a huge increase in traffic, and some of our sales are up to almost 30%. We have people come from all over the world, from Italy, Germany, Australia, Japan. Actually, when I was setting up for this interview with you, I had some Germans come in that I was talking to and taking pictures with. I've put a new t-shirt order in each month, and I'm still running out of sizes before I can get the next order in. Yes, our prices have gone up. At the beginning of this year, we experienced an increase on our hot dogs. They went up almost 15%, which probably came out to close to almost a nickel. But yeah, it's when you sell hundreds of thousands of them, it adds up. I don't know if I'm the number one exporter of corn dog mix, but I can tell you for sure that I ship more of my corn dog mix out to Canada than we use here in the United States. My history with dealing with shipping to Canada, it's changed in the last 15 years on what you have to go through to get the stuff in and out. I've already shipped everything I'm going to ship this year to Canada, so we're all set and okay till next year. So we'll just have to wait and see what the world decides to do next year. I think my grandfather would be very pleased with how I've handled Cozy Dog and continued the business. I was fortunate enough to know my grandfather before he passed, so I have very fond memories of him telling me about business and how to treat people and just the things you need to do to keep a business going and just make people happy in the world. Us Waldmeyers, we just trudge through and we make it happen.

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1: 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Will Story is the supervising senior producer, and I'm Kristen Schwab. We'll see you here tomorrow. This is APM.
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from listener-supported KTOO. Welcome to Juno Afternoon, broadcasting live from the homelands of the Occoquan and on demand as a podcast. It's Thursday, August 27th, 2026. I'm your host, Boston Christopher. Gonna chish, hawa, tuxknusum, salamat. Thank you for joining the conversation. You can also join us on our live stream on KTOO's YouTube, Facebook, and Instagram pages. Today, Terry Tibbett has been playing music in Juneau and around Alaska for 50 years. This Sunday, she has a concert to celebrate. We chat with Terry about her career and what's next. And we have updates with the Juneau Chamber of Commerce and Chancellor of UAS, Dr. Aparna Palmer, pays us a visit with some updates as well. Those conversations are coming up this hour on Juneau Afternoon. First, let's kick off the show with perhaps Terry Tibbett's most popular song. This is called Lady of the Chilkoot.

0: That was Terry Tibbett, Lady of the Chilkoot, here on Community Supported Juno Afternoon on KTOO 104.3 Juno, 91.7 Juno Auk Bay, and online at KTOO.org. I'm your host, Boston Christopher. Terry is a Juneau-based Alaska musician, writer, educator, longtime public advocate, basically a Renaissance person. She's done it all. She has been playing music in Alaska for 50 years, ever since she first arrived in Juneau. And this Saturday, August 29th, that's Saturday, August 29th, Terry is having a 50-year retrospective concert at the Crystal Saloon featuring original songs, stories, visuals, and so, oh, so much more. It's a pleasure to welcome Terry to the studio. Now, I'm going to the cheese shot. Thank you so much, Terry. It's a pleasure. Happy 50 years.
1: Right. Thank you.
0: So that song, Lady of the Chilkoot, probably your most well-known song. Let's start there. Tell me a little bit about how that song came about. You said it was like 1980?
1: Yeah. So somewhere in the late 70s, John Ingalls and Barry Roderick, two Juno folks, were approached by Folkways Record to put together an album, it was actually three albums of music that depicted life in Southeast Alaska, the Yukon, and, you know, historical. John and Barry came to me and said, we need a song by a woman, about a woman. There's all these songs on the album, on the rest of the albums, that are men-oriented and sung by men. We need a woman singing. We need it to be about a woman, and we need it not on the guitar. So they gave me an article from a newspaper in 1898, an avalanche, it's a true story of people that were hiking up the Chilkoot Trail to the gold fields. An avalanche came down and buried and killed most of those people. Oh. One woman, her name was Vernie Woodward, she pulled her boyfriend out of the snow. Everyone thought he was dead. They pronounced him dead. She breathed air into his lungs. She massaged him. She did what she could to revive him, and he survived. It was in this newspaper.
0: Wow.
1: And they handed me the Barry and John handed me the newspaper and said, can you write a song about this? So that's the beat. That's where this song came from.
0: That's awesome. That's amazing.
1: And it's played on the dulcimer as per their request, not to play on the guitar.
0: Yeah, no guitar, please. We have too many men with guitars already, right?
1: Exactly.
0: So let's go back to when you came to Alaska. Where did you come from and why did you come to Juneau?
1: Well, I was raised in California, and I had some friends who lived in Sitka. And they invited me to come visit them in Sitka in 1976. And I got on a ferry in Seattle. I hitchhiked, actually, to the ferry terminal in Seattle when they were coming out of Seattle. And it was $65, I remember that. And I really literally had like $20 in my pocket. And I was making jewelry, and I sold jewelry on the ship, on the ferry, to get some money to buy food and that sort of thing. I really did come here with nothing. I arrived in Sitka and got my first job singing professionally ever anywhere at the Nugget Saloon at the airport in Sitka. And I did that for a few months, and I arrived in August 76, so it's 50 years to the month that I arrived. But then someone invited me to come and check out the Crystal Saloon in Juneau. So I took a ferry in January of 1977. Came to Juneau, met the owners of that bar, the Crystal Saloon, the old Crystal Saloon, which was down by where the tram is today.
0: Okay.
1: And I performed, they liked it, and they offered me a job, so I ended up moving to Juneau.
0: Wow.
1: And I played there, performed there, and Peter Metcalf and John Ingalls were the owners, two of the owners, and they were all, very enthusiastic men in their 20s, and they were hosting all these great musicians, and Taj Mahal played there, Sonny Terry and Brownie McGee played there, Travis, who did Travis Picking, I forget his first name, but it was a happening place back then.
0: It's interesting. Like, I know we've talked about this on the show before, but like that late 70s period, it's when KTO was founded. It's when, you know, a bunch of different organizations was founded in that time. Also the Folk Fest. And I have a picture that I'll share with those who are watching the stream. You can also find everything on Terry's website, tibbett.com. It's TIBBETT, no S, TIBBETT.com. You can find out everything about Terry there. You have a fantastic website, by the way.
1: Oh, thank you.
0: You break it down by, you know, performing, writing, educating, all the different areas that you've worked in over the year. Even your little foray into snowboarding and writing about snowboarding back in the 2000s, which I thought was pretty good. The aughts, as it were. But here's a picture of this is you performing at the Folk Festival in 1977. Right? That was pretty wild.
1: That was my first Folk Fest. Yeah,
0: that's so great.
1: My first Folk Fest.
0: Your first, yeah.
1: But they had been going for a couple of years.
0: Yeah. And so when you moved to Juneau, or when you arrived in Sitka, was it that thing where you just fell in love with Alaska instantly?
1: That's what I tell everybody. Yeah. As soon as I stepped foot on the soil, got off the ferry in Sitka, I knew this is where I wanted to be.
0: Yeah.
1: And it has never changed. I've never wanted to go back.
0: It's so amazing, yeah. Like that happens. So when you got into music, obviously before you came to Alaska. Was it just part of something you were growing up with? Was your parents into music? How did you get started?
1: Well, my grandfather was a very famous opera singer. That we'll start with that. He was considered the world's greatest American-born baritone. He's headlined at the Metropolitan Opera in New York for 25 years in the 20s and 30s and 40s.
0: Wow.
1: So I grew up in a musical family, but I grew up, of course, in the 60s and the 70s, and I listened to folk music and Joan Baez and Judy Collins, and my all-time most influential musician was Joni Mitchell. And so listening to Crosby, Stills, Nash & Young and the Beatles, of course, all those influences it inspired me to learn guitar and sing and play. And so I was kind of just jamming around and, you know, kind of taking lessons and doing music on a guitar and dulcimer. I got myself a dulcimer before I came to Alaska. So when I got here, then I was kind of ready to get a job. And I got my first paid gig in Sitka. So
0: that's so cool.
1: It was $50 a night. I remember
0: $50 a night.
1: Yeah,
0: that's pretty much. I don't know if it's raised that much over the years.
1: It has not raised that much over the years.
0: But it's so cool because it sounds like you were born in the perfect time because especially of folk music and all the folks that were inspirational and created all these people who now have been doing it for 50 years like yourself, which is pretty fantastic. And then you also, I know you cruise around the state. You've performed everywhere. I'm going to show a picture here. This is also from your website from the summer solstice in Fairbanks in 1980. You just look carefree with your guitar here, hair swinging in the wind, just having a good old time. And so you tell me a little bit about how you went around the state and played in different places.
1: That's a good question. Thank you for that question. So in 1980, I applied for and received a grant from the Alaska State Council on the Arts. The program was called Shows to Go. And what they did was they would give artists, and all kinds of artists, musicians, painters, puppeteers, any kind of artist, they would give you a grant to travel around. And what that meant for me was that I made my own contacts. I made my own travel arrangements. I made all the arrangements, and then they would give me this big chunk of money to do that.
0: Right.
1: So I was on the Shows to Go roster for a few years, which evolved into the Artists in the Schools program.
0: Sure.
1: So I'm still on the roster for that, but I started being on the roster for all of that in 1980. And what that afforded me the opportunity to was get out and put my name out there, and I would meet with school district employees and say, you know, I'd like to do something in your schools. And I just started getting jobs. I started getting requests, and I traveled and performed or worked as a musician, either at teaching or performing in over 80 villages and communities around Alaska since 1980. So
0: that's amazing.
1: I had throughout the 80s, I was gone pretty much 5 months a year, just traveling around the state. And I can tell you my favorite village to this day is still Tuxluk Bay out in western Alaska, and Kaktovik up on the North Slope. That's the second favorite. And Port Alexander down in southeast. You know, I have my favorites, but these are places, this was definitely before cell phones. It was even before home video. So the entertainment that I brought to a community was something that everyone showed up for because they weren't watching movies in their homes. And if you're in a village, I think there was cable TV back in those days. I think you could get that education station in these villages. Mm-hmm. But it was a time when live musicians were hugely appreciated.
0: That is so cool.
1: And I have great memories and so appreciate the Arts Council for including me in that roster.
0: You're listening to Juno Afternoon. I'm talking with Terry Tibbett about her 50 years of music in Juno. She's going to have a concert this Saturday, August 29th, at the Crystal Saloon. And it's going to feature original songs, stories, and visuals. You mentioned, you know, the Artists in Schools program, and I know that education of students has been a big part of your career. Can you tell me why you love doing that?
1: I am a teacher at heart. I had my own music school for a while, or it was a creative arts school, the Juno School of Creative Arts. It's what I did to earn a living for a while. Mm. When I couldn't travel anymore, I had children and it was hard for me to travel, so I opened a school. But I worked in the schools. I just love kids. I love teaching. And I developed a couple of curricula that I've been able to, you know, implement in person in live situations, and everywhere from 18-month-old children, babies, and their parents to high school guitar classes. And I just love to teach. I love to create curriculum, and that's where that comes from.
0: Yeah, teach the children well, right?
1: As they say, right? That's a great analogy.
0: That's pretty great. I love that. And then you still perform to this day. Obviously, you're still around. I have this picture from the Alaskan from 2009. There, you're jamming out with your guitar, your little black guitar there. And so you love still performing. Is it still just something you're going to do for the next 50 years?
1: We'll see. But I definitely love performing. I was fortunate to have the opportunity to host open mic at the Alaskan Hotel and Bar for about 30 years.
0: Oh, wow.
1: Up until the pandemic. And then after the pandemic, I just sort of, I don't know, got used to hanging out at home. But then recently started doing hosting open mic, but at the Crystal Saloon, the new Crystal Saloon. Mm-hmm. So I do get out and perform. Every once in a while, I do, an evening of music, that sort of thing. This show on Saturday is going to be all my originals, not every single original songs, but it's going to be 2 hours of original music. And looking forward to that. We have some musicians that are going to play with me. David Elrod on cajon, which is a kind of a drum. Luke Weld playing keys. Heather Mountcastle is going to sing harmony. Sam Blewett is going to play bass. And then my son, Alex Nelson, he's flying up from Seattle. He plays in a band called Whiskey Class. And he's going to come up and he's going to play too. So it's going to be a fun, walk down memory lane on Saturday.
0: I love that. That is so cool. Yeah, this is the, there's the poster for it. A lot of great pictures, a lot of great people you got playing with you on Saturday. And so it's $10 at the door. People can show up on Saturday. Showtime's at 7, so doors probably open a little bit before that.
1: Yeah.
0: At some point, you're going to be rocking down there at the Crystal Saloon, that wonderful stage they have. You got some great musicians with you. And as we go out today, Terry, I wanted to chat with you and play another song.
1: Okay.
0: And this is from your album, Raven's Gully. Can you tell me a little bit about this song we're going to play, Sinai Moon?
1: Sure. So Sinai Moon was written, the song is in two parts. So the first part was written when I was in the Sinai Desert in Egypt. And I had a boyfriend for a couple years who was Israeli, and he is Israeli, but we're not together anymore, obviously. but we went all over Israel together and then ended up in the Sinai Desert. And I wrote this song starting when we were in the desert together, and it's looking up over the mountains and the moon rising up. And that's what the song starts. And then when I got back to Alaska, I finished the song. So the second half of the show is, or sorry, the second half of the song, it was written in Alaska. And it's like the same moon. The idea is that I was looking, the same moon that was in Israel is the same moon, the same moon that is in Sinai is the same moon that was in Alaska.
0: It's right.
1: No matter where you are, you can still look up and see the same moon, and that's kind of the That's the gist of the song. So
0: awesome. Well, Terry, thanks so much for coming in. Break a leg on Saturday night over there at the Crystal Saloon. 50 years. That's an awesome thing to celebrate. And continued success and continued playing around town and doing everything. And you're still educating too, right?
1: Not so much anymore.
0: Not so much anymore?
1: No. Just kind of, I'm retired now, so I kind of just...
0: Chill. Chill and play music.
1: Exactly.
0: Which is what you wanted to do all the time anyway,
1: exactly,
0: right?
1: Exactly.
0: Excellent. All right, this is Juno Afternoon on KTO. Here's Sinai Moon. This is from Terry's album, Raven's Gully. Good enough cheese for being here today, Terry.
1: Thanks
0: really
1: for the opportunity, Boston.
0: It.

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1: Hanson Gress, Ka eat with the Shu Yi, we Ka shook are ye tin. Jin kat ka ke jin talk, anachaya ha anikach, gunish cheese.

0: This is Juno Afternoon from your listener-supported public media station, KTOO. I am your host. Not only are Country Financial and Hanson Grass, who you just heard underwriting acknowledgments for here, supporting Juno Afternoon, not only are they supporters of Juno Afternoon, they're also members of the Chamber of Commerce.
1: Yes, and we are grateful for them and all of our members.
0: Yeah, absolutely. All the members of the Chamber of Commerce. And I'm joined now by Becca Parks and Michaela Molison from the Juno Chamber of Commerce for updates and events. So, Gunchisha EAD, thank you so much. It's a pleasure to see you both again. It's been a couple months.
1: We've missed you.
0: Yeah, how have you been?
1: We've been good. We've been growing new chamber members, some of us. I know you can see this, but for people that can't, Michaela is expecting. So that's our big news in the office.
0: That's the big news. When are you due, Michaela?
2: 5 weeks left.
0: 5 weeks?
2: Days.
0: Wow. Are you excited?
2: Very, very excited.
0: And do you have a generous leave policy for maternity over there at the chamber?
1: We do, and we have family-friendly practices for when she wants to come back, and we just can't welcome. We can't wait to welcome a chamber baby to the mix.
0: Yeah, I know. It's because then you just have a little crib there, and you just have a little baby there. Why not, right? Or maybe a little work from home, a little work from the office kind of thing, all that kind of stuff.
2: Mm-hmm.
0: And then get that baby handing out flyers.
1: Yeah.
0: Something.
1: maybe she'll be our next moderator. Who knows? But I do want to talk about that because we do. This is election season, and we have our candidate forums coming up. And that's the big thing I want to get out there, make sure everybody knows. I think it's well established that we do a luncheon every Thursday.
0: Mm-hmm.
1: So our next couple luncheons are our candidate forums.
0: Okay.
1: It is a great chance for folks that still haven't decided how they're going to vote, or even people that have and just want to, you know, confirm where their candidates stand on certain things. We have our school board candidate forum next Thursday, September 3rd. Then that is followed by our assembly candidate forum on September 10th. And then we've got actually Commissioner Munoz speaking the following Thursday. And then after that is our gubernatorial forum. And we're doing that one at the Baranoff so we can fit in a couple more folks.
0: Oh, wow.
1: And our luncheons are open to members and non-members, slightly different pricing. But we really, our priority is making sure we've got informed voters out there and as many of those forums are open to the public as possible.
0: Yeah, we had Andy Hirsch on a couple months back because, you know, there's a lot of different elections this year. There's municipal, there's the national, there's the this, there's the that, and like the different dates for different things. It's not all in one day. We just had the primary. So it's good that you're breaking all that down.
1: Yeah, and the ballot measures will get confusing, and then what's on the municipal versus the state. I mean,
0: there's
1: a lot of information to digest this year.
0: Yeah, absolutely. And I know last week I think you had on our familiar guests, the Juno Commission on Aging folks were over at the chamber last week. They were so excited from that luncheon. They came in with such energy that day. They had just presented with you. And who was today's guest at the chamber?
1: Today we had Trish Moreland from the Small Business Development Center. She actually flew down from Anchorage to present on how to work with credit for a small business and then kind of talked about the resources that are out there with the Small Business Development Center. Our local rep, Sandy Hussein, who shares our office. So there's just a lot of synergies between what we do and what they do.
0: Mm.
1: And then we're really excited that she's sticking around. So she'll be there tomorrow and is offering one-on-one sessions with businesses that have signed up to go through, talk about bookkeeping. They're completely confidential and completely free for people that just want to come in, get her thoughts on what they might have access to in terms of credit, but also what she sees in their books, if they're using software, if they're not. She's really experienced, comes with a wealth of business background and bookkeeping herself. So nice to have that extra set of eyes on your books.
0: It feels like probably that, like, when you start your own business, like, that's one of the big things is, like, finance, credit, budgeting. How do you figure all that out? Because people often have, like, a great idea. Like, they want to start something. But then how do you go about doing all of that? How do you get the capital? How do you get the credit to make changes when you need to and things like that? So that's probably really great stuff for people to get involved with.
1: Yeah, and even if you think you know, we heard directly from some of the lenders today. We had a bunch of bankers that were in the audience, and they said, you can tell the difference when somebody's been coached by the SBDC when they come in to ask for a loan. It's a free resource, and why not?
0: Why not?
2: And they'll, like, rehearse with you, too, so
0: that
2: you answer questions so that they don't come back with, like, weeks ahead and say, hey, we forgot to touch base on this and this and this. Answer these questions, answer these questions. You do it all right then and there. They rehearse you and coach you into being prepared for all of the questions so you don't have to wait any more time than you're already going to wait
0: to
2: hear
0: back. That's so good because it's probably really scary.
1: Well, yeah. And what I appreciated from Trisha's presentation today too is she addressed some entrepreneurs that might have a really good idea but might also have a risk-taking background or just not have had the personal finance habits that you need to have a good credit score going in. And your personal finance score makes a difference when you're trying to build a line of credit for your business. So she'll work on that with people too. There is no reason to be afraid of a low credit score. You know, she admitted there's no magic bullets. She doesn't have a cure-all, but she can help people work on those habits and just be a person sitting next to you when you make the scary phone call to the credit card company to say, hey, can I have forgiveness on this or can I set up a payment plan for this?
0: Yeah, it's amazing. You learn over time. I had some mistakes in my younger years with credit because when I was in college, they were just handing out credit cards like candy. You know, like,
2: they
0: hey,
2: still do that.
0: Come apply for a credit. Sears is getting you a card and this card and that card. And then all of a sudden you're $20,000 in and you're like, wait a minute, what? I don't understand how all this works. And then over time, you know, you sort of figure it out. But I can imagine that that's a scary place for people to be.
1: And she said, you know, that one late payment is an immediate hit to your credit.
0: It's crazy what it'll do. Yeah, it's pretty drastic. So that's cool. So you've got these candidate forums for the next basically like month, it sounds like, almost, in terms of getting people prepared for the both elections, in essence. We've got some big ones. We've got governor, which is huge. We've got our national senators and you know, representatives and stuff. So that's all big election this year.
1: And our school board and assembly, I just can't underscore how big those should be for everybody who lives here.
0: Huge. Your local government is huge.
1: Yep. And we've seen that this year, and we'll continue to see it. They are making big decisions for our community, and we put a lot of trust in them, so we should know what we're voting for.
0: Well, and we know that the assembly, they had a tough going this year, and they were able to do some things and kind of move stuff around, but kind of they pushed it down the road a little bit. So there's going to be people who really need to look at making some hard decisions, so your vote is going to be extra important this year when you get to thinking about who you want in there in the assembly.
1: So yeah, and I'll throw a flag out there too. You know, there's still important things happening every week. On Monday, the assembly is going to be talking about the 5-ship limit.
0: Yeah.
1: People should keep an eye on those agendas because they're still hard at work.
0: Yeah, absolutely. And of course, you can always tune in to KTO's Clarice Larson, who's our city reporter, covers all those assembly meetings. She listens in every Monday. She has to be at all these meetings all the time. She's there, so you don't have to be.
1: And we try to do the same thing for our members.
0: And so what else is going on, Michaela? What else is happening at the chamber?
2: Well, Wednesday next week, we are doing a raffle announcement. We've been doing a raffle for the last couple months now, and there were 300 tickets to sell.
0: Okay.
2: And we are in the single digits now. We're probably going to save a couple for day of so that we can get some more excitement
0: for people
2: going.
0: Like me who wait for the last second.
2: And so we are holding those. We are not putting them up online just to get some extra excitement. It's going to be at the Vintage Food Truck Park at 5 o'clock.
1: The drawing's at 5:30. The event itself goes from 4 to 6. It's our regular quarterly after hours event.
0: Okay.
1: Come for the networking, stay for the $10,000 grand prize.
0: And this is for the Vintage out by Menin Hall.
1: Yep.
2: Right
1: and
2: next to our office.
1: We're hoping to be able to offer tasters from each one of the food trucks.
0: Can I tell you those tacos, those birria tacos that they have there? Oh my God, with the stuff you get to dip it in.
2: My brother's obsessed.
0: I don't go out there because I know I'm like, get them.
1: And the adobo.
0: Yeah.
1: And the burgers.
0: Yeah, everything.
1: And the crepes.
0: Everything.
1: All mouthwatering.
0: It's so good. And they made like the seating's covered now. So if you go out there, you can like, if it's raining even, you can still like get a seat.
2: We'll have one rented as well.
0: Okay.
2: One of the covered areas. Yeah.
0: Awesome. And so that's your quarterly event that's happening.
1: Yeah. And for folks that don't know, the wagon is there too. So we'll have some drink tickets for folks that want to come out and have a drink after work and just have a great end of the day.
0: And what's the raffle for?
2: The chamber.
0: It's a fundraising. But it's a fund. What do you use that money for?
1: That money funds our base operations.
0: Okay.
1: So our primary revenue source is our membership, but then we supplement that to be able to offer some extra programming. And that happens with our raffle and then our other big event that's coming up. And I think Michaela can chime in too.
2: Yes, on October 10th, we have our annual gala, or our annual dinner, as a lot of locals know it. It's the most formal event, as we advertise it, of the year. This year's date or theme is Juno Grown, where local roots bring lasting legacies.
1: Well done.
0: And local roots bring lasting legacies.
2: Yes. And so we've just opened up sponsorship for that. Okay. If you want to know more of what that looks like, you can reach out to the office. You can look us up online, junochamber.com. We have so much information to feed you guys. It's super exciting. The goal is to get stories from smaller businesses to share their stories, locally grown businesses in Juneau, to get acknowledgement, because there are some really, really awesome stories out there.
0: I love that.
2: Which Becca touches a lot of them when she does her Business Voices podcast. So that's another thing that's super exciting. But this is another way to just get your story out there and
0: podcasts,
2: talk about it.
0: Fancy dinners, quarterly meetups, Juno Chamber luncheons, all kinds of things going on at the Chamber. You can find everything at junochamber.org. The next four luncheons are available to members and non-members, and a great place to find out more your candidate forms. Yeah.
1: Junochamber.com.
0: Oh, did
1: just
0: I say
1: make sure people are going to the
0: say
1: right place?
0: Dot org?
1: Yeah.
0: Yeah, no, .com. I have so many orgs on. you're a .com. Becca, Michaela, I really appreciate it. And best of luck with your 5 weeks to go.
2: Thank you.
0: Thanks for being on Juno Afternoon. I really appreciate it. Here's a little bit more of Terry Tibbett. This is going to be, we're going to play If You See Me Walkin'. This is Terry Tibbett here on Juno Afternoon.

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0: You are listening to Juno Afternoon from Studio 2K KTOO, dedicated to Kalen Hobbs Peterson. I am your host, Boston Christopher. I'm joined now by our frequent collaborator and guest, Dr. Aparna Palmer, Chancellor of the University of Alaska Southeast, and maybe my favorite marine biologist.
1: Oh, I can't be your favorite marine biologist. There's so many.
0: Well, okay, my favorite that's into, you know, tardigrades, polychaetes, and Ani Cochrans. How about that?
1: Yes. Okay.
0: Yeah,
1: I will accept that.
0: Okay, yeah. You'll accept that. All right. I'm good with cheese for being here today. How are you?
1: I'm great. Thank you. I'm really excited about this time of year.
0: Excellent. I know, like, classes have begun.
1: Yes, they have. We've had our first classes begin this week. They started on Monday. And so there's so much excitement on campus.
0: Yeah.
1: And so much fun to see all of the students back and learning, and faculty and staff are totally enthusiastic as well.
0: And I know there's some, like, new programs and, like, some new faculty. We'll get into all that. Like, there's some things that have been happening, which is just really cool. So let's start with this really cool thing that I heard about, Alaska Unlocked. You have an update about this.
1: I do. So just to remind everybody, Alaska Unlocked is our initiative to drop our out-of-state tuition, so in-state tuition for everyone. And paired with that, we got support from the Board of Regents and from the Educational Trust of Alaska to go out and recruit in some target states. And so we did that. And this year, we are welcoming students from nearly 30 different states.
0: Wow.
1: Last year, 11 states. This year, 29 states.
0: That's amazing.
1: Yes, it is. And
0: did
1: so,
0: you make targeted, like, did you go to their, like, career day? What did you do?
1: So we did several things. We had a communications plan so we could connect with students at those states. And particularly for those states where our recruiters went, we were able to communicate with prospective students and their families even before the recruiters got there, and then follow up as well. And so,
0: I see.
1: You know, we always recruit in Washington, but this year we went to Colorado, we went to Minnesota, we went to Idaho. And, you know, these are states that we chose because we get students from there who stay. And that's important because we feed Alaska's workforce.
0: Yeah, absolutely.
1: You know, over 85% of our students, in fact, last year it was 87% of our students, when they graduate, stay in Alaska and are employed in Alaska within 1 year of graduation.
0: That's pretty amazing.
1: So these are our future Alaskans that we are welcoming.
0: That's cool. Now, was that just a University of Alaska Southeast venture, or was this the whole UA system was going out and pitching Alaska schools?
1: Oh, this is such a great question. We volunteered to kind of be the guinea pig for this effort. But it has been so successful. We have seen our out-of-state student population rise this year like no other year. And so the Board of Regents just recently voted to drop out-of-state tuition for the entire system starting next fall. So while we continue to offer in-state tuition for everyone this year, the other universities, UAA and UAF, will be starting that this next fall.
0: How does it impact the budget in terms of, I mean, I guess out-of-state tuition or out-of-state folks are probably a lower number, so maybe it didn't impact it as much, or are you hoping to, like, grow the reputation of the university system for out-of-state, and then you'll, you know, have out-of-state tuition again at some point? Is this just a temporary thing?
1: You know, it is not a temporary thing.
0: Okay.
1: It's a real investment in drawing more people to Alaska,
0: drawing
1: students who'll spend, you know, anywhere from 4 to 6 years here. Now, our out-of-state students are more likely to be traditional age students. So these are students who come, they live in the dorms, they live on campus, they participate in on-campus activities, and they tend to take more credits per semester. And so, you know, by dropping out-of-state tuition, we knew that to break even, we needed a certain number. We're not going to hit that this year, but we are getting close. And so we will hit that in 2 or 3 years. But
0: I see.
1: Just having those additional students is huge.
0: Yeah.
1: We continue to serve our in-state population. We will always have mostly students from in-state. And this year, our new students from in-state increased as well.
0: That's amazing.
1: We're really proud of our teams who worked on that.
0: And I know the average age of the student is a little bit higher than the traditional, what we think of, you know, 18 to 23 or whatever. Like, what is the average? Do you know what the average age is?
1: I do. Now? I just looked at that data today. The average age of our student is 30 years old.
0: 30, okay.
1: So most of our students are part-time students. Mm-hmm. They are people who are working in the community, people who have families, and we really welcome those students. And they make a really important part of our community and have a great impact.
0: Yeah.
1: You know, now we're getting more of those traditional age students, but we are a university who will always serve our region first and foremost. But it's exciting to get some out-of-state students in the mix as well.
0: Of course, absolutely. Okay, so what about, I know we want to talk about summer teacher and education leadership training. What's going on there?
1: Yeah, so, you know, usually summers are quiet. But on our campus, it is actually a very busy time for our education programs in the School of Education. And so this summer, like in previous summers, we hosted a cohort of individuals in our Master's in Educational Leadership program. So this is a program where much of the coursework and the activities that they do in their home communities. Mm. But they come onto campus during the summer to finish the program and to get some in-person instruction as well. And so it's a combined program where we're able to offer them mentorship and courses while they are working in their far-flung communities all over Alaska. But then they get to meet and get to know each other as part of that experience
0: as
1: well.
0: Oh, that's cool. Yeah, absolutely. So, that's awesome.
1: Yeah, and we had a cohort just finish up their program this summer, and it was such a joy to go to their graduation celebration this summer.
0: That's awesome. Now, I know I mentioned earlier there's a ton of new faculty. There's a ton of new people in different roles at the university. Let's start with the new Vice Chancellor of Administrative Services.
1: Okay, this is our Chief Financial Officer.
0: Okay.
1: Her name is Sylvan Robb. Many of you, especially if you worked at the state, might know her. She comes to us from the state, and at UAS she'll be overseeing the budget, facilities, IT, the business office, as well as grants and contracts. She is absolutely amazing. So I think she's starting her second week this week, and she is a joy to work with, and she has such great experience that she brings from the state. So she kind of knows the ins and outs of the budget process, which will be really helpful as we form our FY28 budget to
0: absolutely
1: be submitted.
0: That's cool. Yeah. Okay, and then some new faculty. I know we had a recent public administration new faculty member, Megan Holton, I believe.
1: Yep.
0: And who lives in Anchorage full time, but she's teaching as part of the public admin program. And her work, she was talking about her work, her research in like how climate change affects housing. And I was so fascinated by that. So the students are going to get some great, you know, new perspectives in that area, and in the public administration kind of thing. And her clowning background, which
1: yes
0: is pretty amazing. You know, I wonder. I'm just curious, like, if she asked about that in her interview, like, tell us about your clowning background, because that would be so cool. It was great, but she learned a lot about like public, you know, spaces and public, you know, lands and how that all works from being, you know, a clown and person working on stilts and stuff. That's how she got interested in that area. So like that lateral transition was really cool.
1: I sense in you a fascination with clowns.
0: I don't know about that, because they are a little scary. They're a little scary. And then who else is new out there?
1: Well, we have this fabulous professor, Shay Friedland. She's teaching in Alpine and Arctic Studies. She's teaching a class on perspectives on the natural world. She teaches mountain studies. She teaches outdoor studies courses. She is absolutely amazing, incredibly accomplished in the outdoors, a wonderful role model for our students who are in outdoor studies, but also a very philosophical person. And I hope that you'll have her on because her research area is very interesting.
0: I would love to. That would be great.
1: We also have Dave Keita. Dave Keita is a new professor in Indigenous Coast Arts. or Northwest Coast Indigenous Arts, excuse me. So he is a carver. He works in design. He works in tool making. And he is so enthusiastic. He's originally from Southeast Alaska. And by being hired by UAS, he gets to return to the land of his ancestors. So we're really excited to have him. And he's so excited to work with students on Northwest Coast Arts.
0: That's fantastic. Yeah.
1: And we also have Jeremiah Blankenship. He is our newest professor in power technology. This is a really important area for us. You know, this is a chance for students to work on diesel engines and learn how to take them apart, put them back together, problem solve, all of those kind of hands-on things that I would love to do if I ever got to return to school.
0: So is he over at the tech center? Is that where he is?
1: He is. Okay. He's over at the tech center. So
0: that's
1: amazing. Really excited.
0: Okay. Yeah. And a couple more things before we end here. I know we're going to have the UAS open house. We're going to talk a little bit more about that, I think, next Thursday with someone. But that's coming up on the 12th, which is open to everybody. Is it too late for people to get into class?
1: No. So up until tomorrow, you can sign up online or you can come in and do it in person or call our One Stop. But you can, starting next week, you just need professor permission to get into class. We also have classes that start a little bit later in the semester that students can register for.
0: Oh, my gosh. We had the career ed folks on. They're building the tiny homes.
1: Yeah.
0: And those classes, some of them are like 2 days, some of them are like 5 weeks, and they start at various different times throughout the semester.
1: Yep. We have a lot of career ed courses. We also have some Northwest Coast Arts courses that begin sometime in the middle of the semester. Mm. So there are still some choices. And, you know, it's just fun to just take a class. Some of these courses are shorter classes, as you mentioned, and just dip your toe in.
0: It's never too late to go back to school.
1: No, it isn't.
0: Last thing I want to mention before we have to go today, Aparna, is the Board of Regents meeting in Juneau next week.
1: Yes, they're coming to Juneau for one of their annual meetings, and we are excited to host them. We're going to have three students talk about their experiences being students at UAS. We're going to have a showcase to really help them understand all of the different ways in which we use or teach Indigenous studies or Indigenous knowledge. So we're excited to host them.
0: That's excellent. So, and what happens at those meetings? Do they make big decisions?
1: They often do. so it's worth taking a listen if you're interested in the decisions that our board is making.
0: Do they broadcast them?
1: Yes, they are open to the public.
0: Oh, okay.
1: And so you can actually just search for University of Alaska Board of Regents meetings. Mm. You can see the agendas and you can watch.
0: Okay.
1: Yeah.
0: And of course, you can find everything about UAS out at uas.alaska.edu. That's the best place to go. There's a little search box. Just put in any topic. Just put in any topic in there.
1: Yes. Or you can just call our One Stop. That's also an option.
0: Oh, you can do that.
1: You.
0: Okay.
1: Yeah.
0: One Stop, is that like a hotline?
1: Well, they're available by phone, so you can search for them. But you can actually just drop in. You can come in and ask some questions in person.
0: That's awesome.
1: Okay, but you haven't asked me anything about Ani Conference.
0: Well, I don't have as much time, but I do. I keep wanting to get to the velvet worms, the Ani Conference. Give me one thing that I need to work on for next time. What about Ani Conference?
1: Ani Conference.
0: Well, get the name right. That's the pronunciation. Get that right.
1: I have three words for you.
0: Okay.
1: Slime, sack, glands.
0: Okay. Slime, sack, glands. I'll look that up and we'll talk about it next time.
1: All right.
0: Dr. Aparna Palmer, Chancellor at the University of Alaska Southeast. Thank you so much for being here today. Gunath Cheesh.
1: Gunath Cheesh to you as well.
0: Appreciate it.

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1: Today from Aaron Tripp. Gunth Cheesh. 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

0: the idea that anti-Semitism is not just a prejudice, it's a holy cause. So this notion of elaborate conspiracies, conspiracy thinking is very big with fascism. This notion that there are these demonic forces out to get you, pulling the strings.
1: That's Marcy Shore, and this is Alternative Radio. I'm David Barsamyan. This edition of AR features Marcy Shore on anti-Semitism and the rise of fascism. Anti-Semitism, hatred of Jews, is centuries old. It exists today. It's a blight on humankind and must be resisted. However, criticism of Israeli state policies should not be conflated with anti-Semitism. One should also point out that Islamophobia, hatred of Muslims, is on the rise. Fascism is a political term. Fascism is a political term. It should not be used promiscuously. In the 20th century, it starts with Mussolini, followed by Hitler, Franco, and many others. Today, one sees elements of fascism in the United States and elsewhere. There is exaltation of and obedience to the great leader. There's a celebration of militarism and of a mythic past. Italian philosopher and author Umberto Eco says fascism traits include rejection of modernism, irrationalism, obsession of a plot, contempt for the weak, and selective populism. Our guest today is Marcy Shore, an award-winning scholar. She's professor at the Monk School of Global Affairs and Public Policy at the University of Toronto. She spoke at the University of Toronto in January 2026. And now, Marcy Shore on anti-Semitism and the rise of fascism.
0: Well, let me say some introductory remarks on fascism. Fascism is a political movement, you know, it's a political system, a political phenomenon, a set of ideologies, and it's very much a phenomenon of modernity. I mean, human history is full of a lot of really grotesque, horrific stuff. So there were all sorts of horrible forms of autocracy and tyranny and authoritarianism. Fascism is going to be a kind of modern form of this. Fascism is a category, it's a concept. There was a huge debate going on during the first Trump administration. Can we call this fascist? And I felt like that was kind of the wrong question. It becomes a kind of yes-no debate. And they're like, okay, well, this is similar, and this is different, and this is similar, and this is different. What you want to do is kind of try to understand how things are similar and how they're different. One of the things I did with some social scientist colleagues during the first Trump administration, at the moment when we were all in shock and terror because we Americans were taking kids away from their parents at the U.S.-Mexican border and locking them in cages,

0: we curated a forum, and it was centered around this idea of fascism and the possibilities of comparison. You know, and what we learn by comparing, what we learn by applying these categories, what we learn by taking a concept and trying to use it to group phenomena that are going to be somewhat different but also largely similar. Use your concepts without fetishizing them. I like to think of these kinds of political categories, like Kant talked about the concepts that are in our head. Kant's epistemology was like the world comes at us with all this sensory data, and we wouldn't be able to make sense of it unless we impose certain concepts. So like we see this like red thing on the table, and we need the concept of apple to kind of make sense of what it is. And that doesn't mean that all apples are alike or any two apples are ever exactly alike. But he says cognition is a kind of synthesis of the irreducibly particular data we're getting from the world with these concepts that we're imposing on them to make sense of them. So we need concepts to make sense of things, but we shouldn't fetishize them. So liberalism is a political philosophy that comes out of Enlightenment thought. Democracy and liberalism are not exactly the same thing. I mean, they're actually kind of conceptually different. Democracy just means people get to choose. It doesn't mean they're going to choose the thing you think they should choose. People can democratically choose fascism, as you know, we'll see. I mean, Hitler's going to come to power in a democratic election. So democracy is just, you know, in essence, the people get to choose. Liberalism is much more specific. You know, and it's a political philosophy that's coming out of Enlightenment thought. And Enlightenment thought, which kind of has its center in France in the 18th century, you know, is part of this movement into modernity, in which the short version of the story here is that you kind of push aside God as the force pulling all the levers. You push aside God. You don't initially kill him off. I mean, the short version of modernity and modern thought is that it's all about trying to replace God, initially just by demoting God, not actually by killing God off. It's really, it takes a whole century for God to get killed off, and that doesn't happen until Nietzsche in the 1880s. But back in the 1700s, you have God being kind of demoted. So like, God's there, God's nice, God created the world, that's all well and good, but he's not really pulling the strings. Really, you know, the nice thing about God was that God kind of then left things up to us. So what Enlightenment thought does is it kind of moves God off to the side and puts center stage human reason. So think about like reason with a capital R. It's really going to be this exalted thing, human reason. It's not just that you get rid of God and you put man there, but also this idea that we are special because we are possessed of reason, and there's a kind of exaltation of reason, a kind of rejoicing in human reason and the possibilities of human reason. So Enlightenment was a lot about the love of learning. It was a kind of like becoming enchanted and falling in love with the possibilities of the human mind, with the possibilities of our mind to learn about the world, to understand the world. All of Enlightenment philosophy in some ways was inspired by the natural sciences. People get very excited about Newton and the laws of gravity. The idea is that, you know, you're systematically measuring things, observing things, researching things. You know, it's not just that God said X and there's X. It's like, okay, well, let's do an experiment. Let's see what happens if you drop the apple. You know, and then you're going to observe on the basis of empirical evidence. So empirical means coming from experience. Like you drop the apple and the apple falls. That's like empirical evidence that somehow the apple's falling, you're making the apple fall. And so the idea, the scientific method, the idea that you can observe, that you can note it down, that you can calculate, that you can categorize, that you can deduce laws on the basis of trials, this all comes from Enlightenment. And so science becomes the model of how you understand the whole world. And people get very excited about that. And there's a sense then that, you know, we're possessed of reason, we're special, therefore we have the ability, you know, and the right to create our own governments, that government should be based on consent of the governed, that we should not just be the subjects of monarchs who are given this power by some kind of divine right, that power should come from us. And we should be competent to choose because we're reasonable, rational people and we're using our minds. In some ways, the first premise of political liberalism, which is coming out of Enlightenment, is this idea of popular sovereignty, you know, government based on the consent of the people, which is a very democratic principle. And then there are going to be other things too, that we should have freedom from censorship. We should have freedom from serfdom, you know, and from slavery. From being imprisoned or punished without due cause, on the idea of habeas corpus, that you have to have a reason for detaining something, which has now just been eliminated in the United States, where they just take anyone off the streets they want. But all of these are classical liberal principles. They kind of go along with free trade and enterprise, the notion of individual rights and civil liberties. So there's three things here about liberalism that I want you to put, you know, in your head. One is reason. It all comes from this belief in reason. Two is this idea of a social contract, you know, of a kind of consent of the governed, and rights and duties that citizens have. Citizen is going to be a revolutionary word. Before the French Revolution, there was no such thing as citizens. There were subjects of the king. But citizen is going to be a revolutionary word. I mean, you're going to then be someone possessed of rights. And this idea of progress. You know, so now you have a kind of linear time. Because we are possessed of reason, because we are learning more and more about the world, knowledge is progressive. You know, sometimes you hear this as, you know, standing on the shoulders of giants. But in general, knowledge is progressive. You know, you show up as a scientist in the lab, you're not starting from zero. You're starting from where your predecessors left off. The knowledge is cumulative. And so we start to know the world better and better and better. And the idea is that as we know the world better and better, we can perfect it increasingly. So there's a kind of cheerful optimism, liberal teleology of progress that goes along with all of this. Liberalism is a political philosophy that comes out of Enlightenment and has all the weaknesses and vulnerabilities of Enlightenment rationalism that come with it. This could be felt very quickly by the French Revolution, I would say, by the end of the 18th century, that there were a lot of people who were saying, like, all this, like, rationality, 2 + 2 = 4, isn't that great? What rational science wants to do is give everything that perfect clarity and certainty that you get in mathematics. So the model is always 2 + 2 = 4. People love 2 + 2 = 4 because it's always true for everyone, everywhere, at any time. It requires no empirical knowledge. It doesn't require counting jelly beans. It doesn't matter who you are. It doesn't matter what color your skin is. It doesn't matter when you live. 2 + 2 = 4. Like, that's the standard of rationality. That's like, that's the holy grail. That's what you want to get to with everything. You know, and then there's the rebellion against that was just like, that's really existentially thin. Not emotionally fulfilling. Boring. It doesn't speak to the irreducible particularity of my unique soul. What if I don't want 2 + 2 = 4? What if that is not satisfying to me? And the classic formulation of that is Dostoevsky's Underground Man, where he rants against 2 + 2 = 4. And he's like, what if that's just not what I want? The Enlightenment thinkers, you know, who developed this philosophy of liberalism, they're going with the Cartesian cogito ergo sum, I think, therefore I am. Who we are is fundamentally thinking creatures possessed of reason. The Romantics are going to turn around and say, it's not cogito ergo sum, it's volo ergo sum. It's I desire, therefore I am. That what really makes us human is the particularity of our desires. And they cannot be reduced to a rational calculation. I mean, very often we want things that are not good for us. And so Romanticism then comes in by putting passion against reason, by talking about the preciousness of the individual soul. There's a thinker named Johann Gottfried Herder, who is later going to be blamed for Nazism, which was probably unfair, but he was one of the romantic thinkers that really starts to formulate a kind of romanticism that would speak to the nation. And he says that just like individuals have precious, unique souls, so do nations have unique souls. You know, and his three doctrines are expressionism, which is just that we're here on earth to express ourselves. That art is the personal expression of the artist. You know, art is what it means to be human. And this expressionism is conveyed through words. The words that people speak are precious, which means that the language you share with other people gives you a special bond with those other people. And Herder's idea of what gives you this special bond with other people, you know, which is going to start formulating this idea that we'll later call nationalism, it's not yet a racial idea. You know, later on, fascists, and in particular Nazis, are going to take it on as a racial idea. But Herder is talking primarily about soil, about earth, about land, about where you're living, and the trees, and the woods, and the forest. The Romantics love forest. Like, their favorite thing is to be, like, in a dark forest during a storm. Big storm, thunderstorm, like, dangerous storm, like, that's their thing. So the soil and the language you share with other people gives you a special bond. It gives you a special bond with other people sharing this land and soil, and belonging is a human need. It's important that we have these means to express ourselves and that we have this sense of belonging, you know, and not everything is going to be compatible. You know, some things are going to conflict. So for Enlightenment and for liberal philosophy, and this was kind of one of the tragic flaws of liberalism, you're kind of assuming that all good things go together. The idea that ultimately using a kind of rational, enlightened self-interest, all good things can be part of a whole, you can do good things for everyone. The potential harmony of interest is a classic Enlightenment premise. Romantics turn around and say no, like there are things that are just incompatible. There are values that are incompatible. Sometimes two men love the same woman, they might just have to duel and kill one another over her. I mean, that's tragic but necessary. That's like the classic romantic moment. And there was a whole dueling thing, and lots of people die in duels, and there's like a lot of Russian literature about it, and actually quite a bit of Habsburg literature and some German literature about it too. Like, people go into these duels and like they know that like they're either going to kill someone or they're going to be killed, and that it's completely absurd, but like that's the thing you do. And then you get this very inflated language. So if Enlightenment is kind of at the origins of liberal political philosophy, Romanticism is going to be at the origins of national political philosophy, of nationalism. And every nation-building movement gets its own romantic poet. They're generally full of grandiose pathos and very overblown. I'll just read you a quotation from Adam Mickiewicz, who is Poland's great romantic poet. And he says, "For the Polish nation did not die." This is during the time when there's no Polish state. It's in the 1830s. "For the Polish nation did not die. Its body lay in the grave, and its soul had gone from the earth, that is, from public life into purgatory, that is, into the domestic life of those nations suffering from slavery. And on the third day, the soul will return to the body, and the nation will rise again and free all the people of Europe from slavery." So you've got some very grandiose visions, and this resurrection motif. The nation is resurrecting itself, you know, and a lot of like Christ-like imagery, a lot of martyrdom imagery, cults of victimhood, all of these very overblown, lots of like tragic but necessary kinds of motifs. Let me take you through just a little bit of this political history. So liberalism kind of, its political realization of political philosophy, its concrete realization, comes in the French Revolution in 1789, the storming of the Bastille. And then in 1789, at the same time, you get the Declaration of the Rights of Man and of the Citizen, which kind of codifies these liberal values. Individuals possess rights. You can't just throw us in prison, torture us, kill us, enslave us, etc. all of these liberal rights are then enshrined in the Universal Declaration of Rights of Man and of the Citizen. What nobody was really thinking about at the time was that maybe man and citizen are not actually the same thing, and later on it's going to turn out that without citizenship, those rights can't be enforced. That's going to be one of Hannah Arendt's post-World War II principles. But in any case, that if 1789 is kind of this, you know, realization then of what liberalism was supposed to be as political philosophy. Now, it takes some time for liberalism as political philosophy to kind of travel from France through Europe into Central and Eastern Europe. By the time it kind of gets there, and I'm going to take you right into the Habsburg Empire, because it's kind of the center of things, and explodes, it's 1848. So a little more than half a century has passed. And by that time, when you get this whole year of kind of liberal uprisings, it's already blended with nationalism. One of the things I want you to see is how nationalism is both a political philosophy that is coming out of a romantic rebellion against enlightenment, but there's also going to be a sense in which it blends a lot of liberalism. Because if the idea is that individuals have rights to self-determination, so do nations. You can kind of extrapolate. If I have individual rights to self-determination, then, you know, my nation does. And so at this time, huge parts of Europe and the world are living under these big empires. So you've got the Habsburg Empire, you've got the Ottoman Empire, you've got the German-Prussian Empire, you have the Tsarist Empire. And so all of these, liberalism and nationalism have kind of blended together and are not so distinguishable by the time they get to Central Europe in 1848, and then they kind of explode in the springtime of nations. Basically, those revolutions are for the most part put down, but the ideas are out there and they kind of percolate. In 1867, you get a kind of belated triumph of liberalism in the Austrian Empire, in which citizenship is expanded, the franchise is expanded, serfdom is forever abolished, there's a freedom of religion and equality of languages. So liberalism kind of comes in belatedly. The liberals very much believed in education. It's part of this liberal teleology of progress. You know, and they believed in, you know, expanding the right to vote. What we're going to find out is that as the right to vote expands and more people get to participate, they're going to vote the liberals out of power. The liberals keep assuming that democracy and liberalism are synonymous, and that's just not true. That's like also like one of their tragic flaws. And that's very much true in the Habsburg case. The liberals kind of finally come to power in the 1870s in the Habsburg Empire, and they really push to expand the right to vote, you know, and to increase citizenship rights, and then they're going to get voted out by the people they like. Because they keep thinking that we're going to get the masses on the political stage. And when the masses, you know, these previously unpolitically engaged majority comes out in the political stage, they're going to come out on the side of liberalism. And that turns out not to be true. So now I'm going to take you to this kind of immediate precursor to fascism, which I'm going to call post-liberalism. There's a great chapter in a classic book by the historian Karl Shorsky called Politics in a New Key, where he looks at three political leaders, activists in the Habsburg Empire in this post-liberal kind of pre-fascist moment. You know, and he's trying to get at the moment when not just liberalism as political philosophy, but this whole climate of enlightenment rationality breaks down and something new appears on the political stage that is not yet understood by the people experiencing it. He's going to take you through three figures, two of whom are probably obscure to you at least, maybe all three of you who are obscure to you, but it's a very useful step in understanding how we get to fascism, to see these kinds of post-liberal political figures. So this is late 19th century kind of von Disseck. And this is where we're going to see kind of nationalism and socialism kind of coming together in all sorts of blends. You know, some of these ideas are growing out of liberalism, some of them are growing out of nationalism, they're going to come together. We're now going to move into a politics of social engineering, in which the key categories are going to be nation and class. And everything is going to be a kind of combination, you know, or choice about how you can identify within these categories of nation and class. And they're going to be the two big games in town as we move from the 19th into the 20th century. You can identify as a member of a class, a socioeconomic class, or you can identify as a member of the nation, or you could kind of, you know, do something in combination, which happens a lot. And this politics in the new key is going to be the beginning of a politics that will reach out of an exclusively political realm, you know, and try to encompass all of life. And this is a key step to understanding what fascism means. That it's going to be a political movement that is not just about politics in the specific sense that it used to be. And like, what shook Europe so much about the First World War was not just that, you know, empires fell and the whole map of Europe was redrawn, but it was the first total war. It's not like Europe had been so peaceful before. I mean, people were fighting wars all the time. But it wasn't really people fighting wars, it was armies fighting wars. And they were fighting wars on battlefields. The First World War is going to be a time where those wars come out and they're going to, like, get their claws around civilians as well. They're going to take over all aspects of life. There's no longer going to be any space that's apart from war. It used to be like your army could be off fighting a war, you could just forget about it entirely. I mean, it wasn't you if you weren't in the army. It was a much more specific thing. And that's really an analogy to politics. You know, politics was something done by a very small number of people. You didn't have mass participation in politics. You would have a handful of political elites and they would hang out at this or that cafe or this or that parliamentary room, but most people were not involved in politics. So what this stage of politics in the new key is so important, you know, is that it's the moment when politics becomes total, just like war becomes total. You know, suddenly it's going to take over other aspects of life. So suddenly political parties are going to not just be like private elite clubs that, like, you know, a small handful of white men get together to, like, smoke cigars and drink brandy and, like, play cards and, like, discuss something political. Now it's going to be like they're going to have their own clubs, they're going to have their own newspapers, they're going to have their own sports teams, they're going to have their own hiking outings, they're going to have their own youth clubs. Like, they're going to try to encompass all aspects of life. And this totalization of the political sphere is very important. So let me just take you through briefly the three guys who Karl Shorsky profiled. The first is someone named Georg von Scheuner, who in 1885 starts something called the German Nationalist Movement. And Scheuner, like a lot of these post-liberal figures, were political figures who begin in liberalism and defect, who get dissatisfied, which is another interesting historical phenomenon. The people who are disillusioned with something and they're going to go to another side. This happens a lot. He develops a kind of party that is based on pan-Germanism, so not just the Habsburgs, but also the German speakers elsewhere, that is then going to integrate a big dose of anti-Semitism. You know, and one way to understand anti-Semitism and how it's going to play out in Europe is it's now going to be a kind of racialized anti-Semitism. This is not going to be a religious category in any exclusive way. It's going to be a racial category, this integration of anti-Semitism. So this kind of ethnic nationalism that Scheuner is going to use against something that's just Austrian patriotism. Now, I'll just take you briefly through the second anti-Semite, who is kind of more popular as a historical figure, Karl Lueger, who is very much a Viennese politician. And he was a Catholic. He starts the Christian Socialist Party, which is also anti-liberal and anti-Semitic and anti-capitalist and anti-Marxist. He also begins as a liberal. He integrates relatively more social welfare, although he's an anti-Marxist. You try to have a kind of social welfare program that is going to run against the Marxist. But the important thing for our purposes is how he's going to mobilize anti-Semitism. And he has a famous quote that people still use, which is, "Wer Jude ist, bestimme ich," I determine who is a Jew. That also becomes very important to this idea of, I determine who we're going to divide into us versus them. And us versus them is then going to be a very important motif of fascism.
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0: I won't go into so much detail about Luiger, but in 1897 he becomes mayor of Vienna. And he's going to be one of the original demigods who is able to, in a populist way, mobilize the masses. And the important thing here, as we move into, and now I'm going to talk to you about the Dreyfus trial, is this is the moment when the masses are going to come out onto the political stage. And fascism doesn't make sense without this. Okay, I'm now going to jump you from Vienna in part to Paris. So there's a guy in Vienna named Theodor Herzl, an assimilated Habsburg Jew and a journalist, a writer. He is sent to Paris. Remember, Paris is the homeland of liberalism. It's the capital of liberalism. It's the center of enlightenment. It's the great revolutionary city from the French Revolution. So what happens in Paris is that in 1894, there's a trial of someone named Alfred Dreyfus, who is a military captain. He is a wealthy, assimilated French Jew. The family has assimilated into French society at the highest levels, and he's a military officer. Now, at that time, there is a French spy in the German embassy who discovers that there has been some act of treason within the French military, because the German military attaché in Paris has these secret French documents. So somebody in the military gave these French documents to the German attaché. There's some traitor. Someone has betrayed the French military. Now, at this time, the French military was conservative, it was monarchist, it was Catholic, it was anti-Semitic. Dreyfus is suspected of this. It seems largely because he's a Jew. There's no significant evidence. He's put on trial, tried by a French court-martial in 1894. He's convicted. He is sent into exile and solitary confinement in this obscure place called Devil's Island. Dreyfus protests that he's innocent, but there's overwhelming support for the conviction, both in the French press and in the French public. And there's this excitement about Jewish treason and espionage and having caught the traitor. The issue comes up again 2 years later in 1896 when an army colonel discovers evidence suggesting someone else was the real spy, and that's going to lead to a division of French public opinion. Very famously, the writer Emile Zola writes a text called J'accuse, I accuse, sticking up for Dreyfus, and this is going to be a long-standing split in French public opinion. To make a long story short, Dreyfus was innocent. You know, he is eventually going to be exonerated of all the charges. But in the meantime, the significant thing that's happened, and this was a key moment, both if you read Arendt's Origins of Totalitarianism, which you should all read, it's a key moment for Arendt, and it's a key moment for Theodor Herzl, who is the Jewish-Austrian journalist covering this trial. And what strikes Herzl about the trial is not just that there was a traitor in the French military, that this guy Dreyfus is innocent and he was accused, but that suddenly you have masses of people coming out on the streets and shouting, death to the Jews. So this is the moment when the masses enter the historical stage, right at the turn of the century. Now the liberals have been waiting for the masses to enter the historical stage. You know, they've been trying to cultivate the masses, trying to educate the masses, trying to enlighten the masses so that everyone can come out on the historical stage and participate in politics. And now here they are. Masses of previously politically unengaged people are on the streets, but they're not there on the side of the liberals. They're there shouting, death to the Jews. So this moment is going to be decisive for, you know, the whole world in various ways. It's also an extraordinary example of historical contingency, because you can imagine that, like, this might not have happened. I mean, like, there was a real traitor in the French military. Like, that's why those documents were discovered, and Dreyfus could be unfairly blamed. There might not have been, right? Like, things could have gone another way. Theodor Herzl, who is completely assimilated, very loyal to the Habsburg Empire, you know, German language writer, he sees those masses chanting death to the Jews, and he's like, that's it. Liberalism failed. Jewish emancipation failed. Assimilation failed. Modern Zionism comes from that moment. You know, Herzl's then going to turn around and write the Jewish state. He's like, okay, the liberal universalism did not work. I guess everyone needs their own national ethnic state, because otherwise everyone's going to want to kill us. And the failure of Jewish emancipation that strikes Herzl is a symptom of the failure of liberalism. Liberalism was universalist. Nationalism was particularist. Herzl was a universalist who is converted to particularism through the trauma of covering the Dreyfus trial. And that it is, and not just for Herzl, but it is truly like the symbolic moment of the failure of liberalism. The third and last profile in Shorsky's chapter is of Theodor Herzl, who is also very interesting. Zionism is post-liberal mass politics. It makes sense in the context of Herzl's responding to people like Loegar, to people like Scherer, to the people he was watching, to the people he was surrounded with, you know, to watching the Dreyfus trial. It was a post-liberal nationalist movement, like these other post-liberalist nationalist movements, that was responding to it and had all of the dangers and vulnerabilities and weaknesses and desires that were inherent in the other ones. And like other ones of these movements, you know, Zionism was out not just to create a new state, but to create a new person. You know, and this is also where fascism is going to take off from post-liberalism, that it wasn't, politics used to just be a very limited, narrow range of politics. Now it's going to encompass your whole life, and it's ultimately going to be about social engineering, not just the society, but the self. It's going to be about creating a new kind of human being. There's going to be a new man, a new Jew, a new Soviet person. The idea is you can actually re-engineer human beings. These are all movements that in some ways begin with liberalism. Scherer and Loegar and Herzl all start out as liberals. And they all defect because liberalism, as they're going to feel, has betrayed them. You know, these people who feel betrayed is also a kind of historically political phenomenon. So there are a lot of dramatic ideological political evolutions. Liberals who become apostates to liberalism. We're moving into, with this post-liberal transition into fascism, a politics of charisma, a politics of cults of personality, a politics of the masses who can be mobilized by leaders who are working with cults of personalities, a privileging of the collective over the individual, a notion of totality, the idea that these political groupings now, they're going to have their own newspapers, their own schools, their own swimming pools, their own sports teams, their own exercise classes, you know, blah, blah, blah. Like, it aims to take over all aspects of your life. Now you're going to summer camp, you know, you're going to Boy Scouts, you know, you're going hiking on the weekend. Your whole life is going to be encompassed by these kinds of political groups. This creation of a new human being, this social engineering on a grand scale. This is going to be radicalized by the First World War and the fall of empires. When World War I finally ends, the Americans who come in kind of at the last minute but get an oversized say at the negotiating table, you know, are going to institute Woodrow Wilson's principles of self-determination. Self-determination is basically, in its, you know, crude form, going to mean that nation and state borders should coincide. So the Romanians should get their state, you know, and the Hungarians should get their state, the Austrians should get their state, blah, blah, blah. Like many ideas, this is one of these things that works much better in theory than in practice. Self-determination sounds good, but really in real life, people are mixed up. People aren't just cleanly all in one place and kind of nicely divided by, you know, geographically logical borders. And people are intermarried. And, you know, people aren't, like, don't even necessarily define themselves in the ways you think they should define themselves and, like, blah, blah, blah. So the idea of self-determination, which is kind of marrying liberalism and nationalism, sounds good, but it's going to end up to be kind of a mess. So these four empires have fallen: Tsarist Empire, Prussian Empire, the Ottoman Empire, the Habsburg Empire, and you have a whole new map carved out of Europe. And the idea is that borders are now going to be redrawn to accommodate people. You know, after the Second World War, then we say that, like, peoples are moved around to accommodate borders. Neither one of these things goes brilliantly right. You have a new map of Europe. All of these new successor states, Poland, Czechoslovakia, Hungary, Romania, to these empires, some of which had existed but, you know, in different boundaries, they're all going to be set up as liberal democracies, as nation states with careful protections for minority rights. So the minority rights protections were supposed to be the thing that kind of offset the problem that you can never actually cleanly divide people along these borders. The short version of that story is that liberal democracies, with their minority rights protection as they are set up in these new states, last approximately 5 minutes. It falls apart really, really quickly. Like, there was a failure to reckon really deeply with the contradictions between liberalism and nationalism. It's also true that liberalism is kind of a latecomer by the time it gets to Central and Eastern Europe, and basically if you, like, go out to the movies 2 days in a row, you've missed it. What happens then in interwar Europe is you get, everyone is set up as a liberal democracy, and the story of the interwar years is a polarizing political spectrum in which the left is becoming more radical, the right is becoming more radical, and the center is going to disappear. Where fascism comes in here is on the far right side of this radicalizing political spectrum. But let me say a little bit about just this right side of the political spectrum. I'm going to call something the old right and the new right. So you've got, like, the old conservative right coming out of the First World War and coming out of this, some, like, kind of mixture of these post-liberal movements and just, like, old conservative traditionalist monarchists. Like, think of the old right as, like, the white guys who were hanging out at their, like, private golf clubs that didn't allow in minorities or Jews or blacks or anybody else. Think of those guys in the golf club. They're racist, but, like, they're not, like, out on the streets, you know, like, beating people up racist. Like, they wouldn't get their hands dirty. They're not that kind of racist. Like, they're just, like, their private elite country club kind of racist. So you can kind of think about the old right in that kind of, with that kind of sensibility. You know, so, like, kind of elitist. Elitist in a kind of old world, you know, way. But not, like, not the people who are actually running around beating people up on the streets. The old right and the new right kind of map on to that imperfect analogy. The old right are the guys with the golf and the brandy and the cigars at the country club. And the new right are the Ku Klux Klan guys who actually lynch people. The fascists are going to be the new right. One of the tragic moments is that it will take the old right some time to realize that the new fascist right is not just a more energetic, younger version of themselves. They're not really going to realize for a while what they've gotten into or what they have allowed to fester. At a certain point, they're going to get scared, but it's going to be too late. But fascism is going to come from that. So one interesting historical question is this kind of Hegelian question about quantity turning into quality. So, like, those guys at the golf club, were they just a slippery slope to fascism? You know, were they, with their elitism and their social hierarchy, you know, and their traditionalism, you know, and their, like, we keep people from other groups out of our fancy private club, is that just a step on the way to fascism? Is it just a question of degree of racism? Or is fascism a fundamentally different phenomenon that in some ways comes from a different place? I mean, and so that remains one of these historical questions. I have a little bit of time left. I'm just going to take you into one case study, and then I'll try to end with some general characteristics of fascism. Okay, so interwar Romania. So again, you've got a state that had existed, but not in quite the same form. New borders, you know, like one of these states created at Versailles, set up as a liberal democracy with minority rights protection. Not everybody is happy about the minority rights protection. You have this guy, Nicolae Iorga, and his buddy, Alexander Kuza, who are nationalist anti-Semites, scholars. They support limiting Jewish participation at universities. They support glorification of the Romanian past, but they're not yet really totally, you know, unhinged. And they form this anti-Semitic party, the Democratic Nationalist Party, just before the First World War, and then it's going to continue after the First World War. Now that one of these young participants, this guy Codriano, Cornelia Zelia Codriano, he comes from Cuza and Iorga, but he's going to decide they're not going far enough. So you can see this, like right here, this kind of split from the old right to the new right, or this young generation feeling like something new is necessary. So he's going to begin his career in Cuza's League for the Defense of the Christian Nation. In 1923, the Romanian government votes to amend the constitution to give Jews Romanian citizenship. This outrages Codriano. He really has an issue with the Jews. The young Codriano is outraged that Jews were given citizenship, you know, and decide that this is a betrayal. And he and four friends in 1927 create something that is going to be based initially on a vision that Codriano has of the Archangel Michael. They'll create something called the Legion of the Archangel Michael, which will become known more colloquially as the Iron Guard. So now we go from a kind of old right, but increasingly, you know, with radical elements, conservative, racist, nationalist party, into something that is quasi-mystical. The Romanians really get the mystical element of fascism. Like, they're seriously into, like, the visions, the nation as an organic, mystical entity, the exaltation of the primitive, of the peasantry, of the dead being resurrected. The idea that anti-Semitism is not just a prejudice, it's a holy cause. So this notion of elaborate conspiracies, conspiracy thinking is very big with fascism. This notion that there are these demonic forces out to get you, pulling the strings. So anti-Semitism wasn't just like a prejudice, it was a kind of holy cause. Jews were lurking behind everything that was bad, that was anti-Romanian. The principles of the Legion of the Archangel Michael came with faith in God and our mission, our love for one another, our fellow Romanians. They were defining a political platform in ways that used a lot of imagery about the mystification of the nation, about resurrection. But in terms of concrete programming, it was largely all negative. They were anti-Semitic, anti-modern, anti-Western, anti-decadent, anti-industrial, anti-capitalist, anti-communist, anti-socialist, anti-parliamentarian, anti-democratic, and anti-foreign. Codriano decides that political programs are not necessary because this country is going to ruin, he says, not for lack of programs, but for lack of men. And if you read his remarks on democracy, that very much kind of encapsulates his democracy is bad, it destroys unity. We need unity. We need this coming together of individual selves into a kind of single self. Disunity means death. I mean, there is really a death fetish with Codriano and the Iron Guard. This sense that democracy would make millions of Jews Romanian citizens. How could that be when they don't represent the nation? You know, they represent being financiers and part of an international conspiracy. The old right had constraints. This new fascist right is going to willfully have no constraints. Okay, let me say a little bit about the philosophers. There was a young generation of philosophers in Romania at the time. Constantin Noica, Mircea Eliade, Mihail Sebastian, Emil Cioran. They were like Dostoevsky's underground man. They were self-consciously looking to push beyond reason. They were embracing irrationalism, and not thoughtlessly, but very self-consciously. They were looking for a philosophy of irrationality. Now, Michael Sebastian, who's a fascinating character, was a Jew. And he was friends with all these guys as they're becoming anti-Semites. And he kind of stays friends with them. But he's also like taking notes about this like obsession with anti-Semitism that is directed also against him. He writes a novel about it, and he says, a character in the novel tells, any act of violence is good. Down with the Yids is idiotic, agreed. But what does it matter? The point is to shake up the country a bit. Begin with the Jews if there's no other way, but finish higher up with a general conflagration. The sense that everything needs to be burned up in a fire and rebuilt, reborn, resurrected. You know, Turan goes to Germany. He's watching the Nazis come to power in 1933. He writes, I like the Hitlerites because of their cult of the irrational, their exaltation of vitality as such, their virile expansion of energy without any critical spirit, without reserve, and without control. You know, so in order to kind of understand the draw, you have to like this vitalism. The vitalism and the self-conscious irrationality, that there is something beyond reason that can take you to a higher state. Basically, one by one, all of these philosophers join the Iron Guard, with the exception of Sebastian, who's a Jew, and Eugene Onyesko, who it turns out also has some Jewish heritage. Okay, let me spend the last couple of minutes going through some of these typical characteristics of fascism. In general, we're talking about a worldview, a movement, a system or government. It's going to advocate extreme nationalism in some form. You can also think of it as in some ways an anti-modern phenomenon of modernity. Quasi, the nation state and or the nation will become a kind of quasi-religious mystical entity, an obsession with unity, a fear of modernity's perceived threat to the integrity of the nation. There's a lot of rejection of materialism in favor of metaphysics. Concrete reality is not going to be important. You can rise up to the level of the metaphysical. There's a real fetishization of racial hierarchy. Equality is deadly. Hierarchy is somehow blessed by a kind of social Darwinism, of survival of the fittest. There are these cults of strength, insecurity about masculinity, anxieties about sexuality that are parts of these cults of strength. There's a lot of obsessive, you know, like today we would say toxic masculinity, but there's a lot of kind of obsessive cults of strength, embedded racial hierarchies, kind of fetishization and idealization of racial hierarchies. I'll read you a couple quotes from Mein Kampf, which Hitler wrote in prison between 1923 and 1924. The result of all racial crossing is therefore, in brief, always the lowering the level of the higher race, physical and intellectual regression, and hence the beginning of a slowly but surely progressing sickness. The lost purity of the blood alone destroys happiness forever, plunges man into the abyss for all time, and the consequences can never be eliminated from the body and spirit. All really significant symptoms of decay can be reduced to racial causes. This obsession with degeneration and decay versus resurrection, the need for purity, the need for hierarchy, cults of victimhood, a division of the world into us versus them, you know, a very strong scapegoating impulse. Them always has to be scapegoated, be purged, be somehow gotten rid of to preserve the purity of the nation. What in German is called the Führerprinzip, the leader principle, the cult of the leader, the cult of personality, whatever the leader says is somehow, you know, mystically mandated. The mythologization of the past, this living in a fictitious world in which reality is not a constraint. Hannah Arendt talks about how what makes these kinds of modern political lies different is that old-fashioned political lies used to be like tears in the fabric of reality. You know, and the careful observer could spot the place where reality was torn and sewn back together. By the time you get to fascism, it's no longer a tear. It's a total reconstruction of reality in such a way as to be seamless. It's a totally fictitious world, an exaltation of emotion over reason and anti-intellectualism, a kind of worship of violence, of law and order, tendency to ritual humiliation. Sebastian writes about how this bloodying and mocking of Jews is public entertainment now. So these are all kind of classic characteristics. Let me feed you one more quote by Victor Klemper, who's one of my favorite writers on the subject. Victor Klemper was a philologist, you know, a scholar of literature, a German Jew who survives the war and the Holocaust actually in Germany, in large part because of his non-Jewish wife who will go to great lengths to save him. And he keeps a diary. And he's a philologist, so he's paying attention to language. And in addition to his diaries, he wrote a book called Language of the Third Reich. And he analyzes Nazi language and how it started to infiltrate people's thinking. You know, and he has a famous quote that I like to use. He says, "Words can be like tiny doses of arsenic. They are swallowed unnoticed, appear to have no effect. And then after a little time, the toxic reaction set in after all." Okay, I'll leave you with that cheerful thought and go do something happy today.
1: 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I'm David Barsamyan. 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
1: Protect our children from so many daily dangers. But we can't adequately protect them from harms Meta hides and lies about, or from designs that are built to suck our children in. With this settlement, that is changing.
0: Meta, the parent company of Facebook and Instagram, has agreed to pay up to $17 billion in a landmark settlement after the company was sued by states for designing platforms that are addictive and harmful to children. We'll get a response. Then, as Bill Gates sounds the alarm about the risks and dangers of artificial intelligence, we'll look at how AI companies are using a largely hidden global workforce to train their models. We'll air excerpts of the film In the Belly of AI.
2: All kinds of artificial intelligence need humans behind them. Army of workers.
3: There is a report from the World Bank in which they actually argue that there are around 150 million data workers and 430 million data workers around the world.
2: The work is invisibilized and the workers are invisibilized.
3: What are they trying to hide?
0: We'll speak to Amba Kak of the AI Institute and Antonio Casilli, the author of Waiting for Robots, and Julian Posada, author of Platform Extractivism. All that and more coming up. Welcome to Democracy Now!, democracynow.org, The War and Peace Report. I'm Nermeen Sheikh. More than 350 people are dead and over 1,300 remain missing after a massive wall of water, mud and debris crashed through a Himalayan river valley on the border of Nepal and Tibet. It's the region's worst disaster since a devastating earthquake over a decade ago. The mudslide swept through the Lende Khola River Valley just after 8:30 a.m. on Wednesday, washing away homes and burying entire villages. Water levels along the river at one point rose by as much as 27 feet over half an hour. This is Sabina Tamang, whose husband remains missing.
4: In our last conversation at 7:30, he said he was sending 2 kilos of walnuts and 2 kilos of chocolates for the children. He also sent some instant noodles for them, and he said he would be coming soon, but he didn't. All I want is for my husband to come back to me safely in one piece. I don't want anything else.
0: Hundreds of foreign tourists are among the missing. The mudslide washed away at least 19 bridges, complicating rescue efforts. The disaster was triggered by a 2,000-foot-long chunk of ice that broke away from a glacier high in the Himalayas. Climate scientists warn the region is warming much faster than the global average, leading to the rapid retreat of glaciers. Nepal has lost nearly a third of its total ice volume over the last 3 decades. The Pentagon said it carried out strikes against alleged drug boats in the Caribbean Sea on Tuesday, killing 4 people. The latest attack brings the number of those killed, according to the Pentagon's own figures, to 227 across 68 strikes that began almost a year ago. Once again, the Pentagon provided no evidence the boat was carrying drugs. Amnesty International has condemned the strikes as extrajudicial killings, a form of murder, saying they amount to crimes under international law. The chief of Iran's nuclear program says inspectors with the International Atomic Energy Agency will not be allowed to visit nuclear sites in Iran

0: that were bombed by the U.S. and Israel. On Wednesday, Mohammad Aslami, the head of the Atomic Energy Organization of Iran, criticized the IAEA for failing to condemn the strikes and said the U.N. agency was being used by Iran's enemies as an intelligence-gathering tool.
1: The IAEA is pressing to visit the damaged sites under pressure from the United States and Israel. The reason for that pressure is that they want to see what their military operation has done to those sites.
0: On Wednesday, President Trump told Al Jazeera he has no time schedule for when he expects to return to the negotiating table with Iran, adding, quote, "I'm not in a hurry." Ukraine resumed drone attacks on Russia on Wednesday, just hours after CIA Director John Ratcliffe departed Moscow following an unannounced meeting with Russian intelligence officials. Following Ratcliffe's visit, a wave of Ukrainian strikes killed 12 people inside Russia and in the Russian-occupied Donbas region of Ukraine. Meanwhile, Russia's military targeted 9 Ukrainian cities overnight, with officials in Ukraine reporting hundreds of ballistic missiles and drone attacks. The barrage damaged residential blocks, a school, and a medical facility in Kyiv, and killed a 78-year-old woman in Zaporizhia. The attacks came as Russia's foreign ministry has warned it could target British military assets after the UK supplied Ukraine with long-range missile technology.
2: We have repeatedly warned that the response to Ukrainian strikes using British weapons on Russian territory could target any British military facilities and equipment, whether in Ukraine or beyond. Those responsible for war crimes, including those committed against our country's civilian population, will be punished in accordance with their actions.
0: Meta has reached a landmark settlement with attorneys general from 47 states, the District of Columbia, and U.S. territories over claims it intentionally designed its social media platforms to addict children. Under the settlement, Meta must pay more than $17 billion in penalties over a decade. It also agreed to block overnight access to its sites while setting a 2-hour limit for anyone under 18, and will silence most notifications during school hours. This is Victoria Hinks reacting to the settlement. Her daughter, Alexandra Hinks, died by suicide at age 16.
3: I think as long as they enforce it properly, and I'm glad that the judge asked, how are you going to actually do this? Because sometimes it's just a lot of talk, and they need to actually have independent people come in. I think it's great. I think this is 3 times now. Trial in L.A., they were found liable. In New Mexico, they were given a huge fine. And then now this, they've settled.
0: We'll have more on Meta's landmark $17 billion settlement agreement later in the broadcast. Connecticut Senator Chris Murphy is calling on the Trump administration to halt immigration raids in the city of Danbury, following reports that ICE has been arresting parents at school bus stops. Murphy wrote on social media, quote, "ICE waited until the kids were on the bus, so when they are dropped off at the end of the day, they are alone, scared to death they can't find their parents," unquote. Senator Murphy joined other elected officials in Danbury Wednesday at a rally of immigrant rights groups demanding accountability.
4: Congress should not authorize a single additional dollar for ICE while this illegality continues.
0: The advocacy group Danbury Unites for Immigrants counted 25 people detained Wednesday, 16 on Monday, and at least 9 on Tuesday. The group says detentions occurred at day laborer gathering spots and a Latino grocery store, and that 2 of its legal observers were shoved by officers, with 1 hospitalized with injuries from pepper spray. Meanwhile, 5-year-old Liam Tadeo and his father, Victor Martinez Nieto, who were detained by ICE in Austin, Texas earlier this month, were deported to Mexico on Tuesday. According to the family's lawyer, Liam's father had begged officers to let his son go as they were arrested on their way to soccer practice. His father had wanted his son released to his mother, but that option wasn't provided to him. A judge has blocked Minnesota's bid to extradite Cristian Castro, an ICE agent accused of firing his gun and wounding a Venezuelan man, Julio Cesar Sosa Celi, in the leg. Castro remains in custody in Texas. Under Texas law, Castro could be released from jail today. Texas Governor Greg Abbott has said he will not abide by Minnesota's extradition request. This comes as Alex Preti's family calls for accountability from the Trump administration 7 months after he was fatally shot by Customs and Border Patrol agents in Minneapolis. Preti's parents said they found out their son had been shot while watching the coverage of the shooting on the news. His mother said she recognized her son's jacket and sunglasses from the footage. Two CBP agents have been charged for use of force, but they have not been charged for the killing. Alex Preti's parents spoke to ABC's Good Morning America.
5: My shock is that he was murdered, and no one has given us the complete truth, or anyone has been held accountable. And it's been 7 months.
6: There was more effort in vilifying him than pursuing justice, investigating this.
0: A federal appeals court has declined to dismiss charges against Democratic Congressmember La Monica McIver, who visited the notorious ICE facility Delaney Hall as part of routine congressional oversight. She was charged with interfering with an arrest in May 2025 outside Delaney Hall. She's the only congressmember indicted by Trump's Justice Department. Earlier this year, Democracy Now! Spoke to Congressmember McIver about the charges.
7: The process is the punishment. This is what they're doing. They're doing this with your taxpayer dollars, prosecuting a member of Congress for doing their job. It doesn't cost them anything because they're using taxpayer dollars to do so. But I think what it does is it inserts fear in other leaders to step up and hold the administration accountable. It's intimidation. It's bullying. And they're just using me as a tool and a prop to do so.
0: And the Trump administration has imposed sanctions on the UK-based Direct Action Group, Palestine Action, and two other organizations, designating them as a specially designated global terrorists. Palestine Action's members have broken into factories that produce arms for Israel's military, where they sabotaged equipment. The U.S. sanctions follow a UK appeals court ruling last June that found the British government acted lawfully when it banned Palestine Action under the Terrorism Act. Palestine Action co-founder Huda Amori responded in a statement saying, quote, "The fact that Trump is now taking inspiration from Britain's repression of the movement for Palestinian freedom exposes just how dangerous this ban is and should be a wake-up call to anyone who cares about free speech and civil liberties," she said. And those are some of the headlines. This is Democracy Now!, democracynow.org, The War and Peace Report. I'm Nermeen Sheikh. We begin today looking at the landmark Meta settlement. On Wednesday, the parent company of Facebook and Instagram agreed to pay up to $17 billion to settle a lawsuit brought by 29 states, led by California, that accused the company of designing its platforms to be addictive to children and harmful to their mental and physical health. The social media giant will initially pay about $12 billion and an additional $5 billion if Snap, TikTok, and YouTube reach similar agreements. Meta also agreed to a number of restrictions for users under the age of 18, including limiting their access to Meta to 2 hours a day and silencing notifications during school hours. Meta will also block their access to its platforms from midnight to 6 a.m. This is Victoria Hinks, mother of Alexandra Hinks, who died by suicide at the age of 16, reacting to the settlement.
3: I think as long as they enforce it properly, and I'm glad that the judge asked, how are you going to actually do this? Because sometimes it's just a lot of talk, and they need to actually have independent people come in. I think it's great. I think this is three times now, with trial in L.A., they were found liable. In New Mexico, they were given a huge fine, and then now this, they've settled.
0: A key witness in the landmark trial warned Meta's safety changes fall short of protecting young users. Whistleblower and ex-Facebook employee Arturo Bejar said, quote, "The limitations that are in the agreement are the equivalent of saying, well, you can smoke as many cigarettes as you can in 2 hours a day. It doesn't make the cigarettes any safer." The Meta case is being called a bellwether federal trial, potentially marking an inflection point for an industry that has largely escaped regulatory efforts. The Meta settlement also raises larger questions about the role of government in regulating powerful technology companies, especially in the age of rapidly expanding artificial intelligence, or AI. Well, for more, we're joined now by Amba Kak, co-executive director of AI Now Institute and former senior advisor on AI FBI at the Federal Trade Commission. Amber, welcome to Democracy Now. If you could just begin by responding to the settlement, its significance.
8: It's significant and it's welcome, particularly for an industry that isn't very used to being held to account for its impacts on the public. And $17 billion, roughly, across 10 years, you know, it's a big number. It's certainly a big number compared to the fact that the Trump DOJ was able to muster up a paltry $400 million from TikTok just about a week ago in a similar child privacy case, right? But I think, you know, we've reached that point, and the mother's testimony speaks to this, which is fines, no matter the volume, particularly for companies for whom even $17 billion is, you know, a couple of days of what they're spending over 10 years on AI infrastructure, right? So for them, it's a drop in the ocean. But maybe more importantly, if we look at what these, you know, Meta is agreeing to in this settlement, it's design changes, it's design fixes. But we're not really getting at the root cause of why do we have infinite scroll, or why are these platforms being architected in ways that are designed to addict teenagers. And the answer is the business model. It's the business model of surveillance advertising, where it is optimization of engagement and attention at any cost. And I think if we don't get at those root cause fixes, we're going to be stuck, you know, playing whack-a-mole once the harms have already metastasized.
0: Well, just to go back to, you know, it is $17 billion, but in fact, it's at the moment $12 billion, and the remaining five is contingent on what Meta, YouTube, and TikTok do. What do you think the chances are that they would also agree?
8: Look, I mean, firstly, this is $17 billion. It's over 10 years. But to your point on whether industry will follow suit, I think at this point, the evidence of the harm involved in this case of mental health impacts are unavoidable for the industry. We've reached the point where this is the least they can do to prevent harms that have metastasized and have already caused, you know, suicide. So I think this doesn't seem like a place that they're going to negotiate. I think for these firms, they're always looking to the next frontier. And where can they eke out the maximum sort of space? Their recklessness in this case, I think they've already sort of been clamped down on.
0: And could you explain, what is Section 230 of the Communications Decency Act, and how has it been used in these cases?
8: Right. So, you know, if firms have a great deal of immunity for user-generated content. But what's happened is that they often use this as a shield to say, we're just a neutral platform. But I think what these cases really bring out that there are these mechanisms of optimization of our attention, and, you know, these design features that are very much transforming these platforms from much more than just a kind of neutral vessel for content, but certainly shaping our attention flows in ways that they get to architect. And, you know, whether that's to buy things or for the kind of political opinions we shape, they're playing a much more fulsome role in shaping information flows. And so they use, I think that is why, you know, Section 230 and the like have come back into focus, because people really are questioning the basis of these immunities in the first place.
0: So you talked about the root cause. I mean, it is true, this problem or this fact of the infinite scroll. What are the ways in which those are being, the fact of this root cause of infinite scroll, among other things, how are those being addressed? And is there the role of government here? Who can regulate or in any sense alter what is now practically universal across social media?
8: Precisely. I think what this case tells us is that we cannot be relying on fines or certainly even on litigation after harms have already transpired. What we need are rules of the road, and we need rules that go to the root cause of the business model. Now, like I said, in the case of social media, that's the surveillance advertising business model. How do we actually, you know, shut that engine down so that we're not stuck dealing with the symptoms of that engine? And I think these are the lessons we need to be taking to AI right now, not in 5 years, not in 10 years. This is the moment to set the rules of the road and really protect and put public safety and public health first.
0: So just tell us, you know, you've been advising governments, including the U.S. government, on artificial intelligence. What are you telling them, and what kind of responses are you receiving?
8: So honestly, Nermeen, it has been quite incredible to see how the landscape, even in my engagements with governments and regulators all over the world, it's been a complete 180. I think even a year ago, the orientation was very much, you know, if you bring up regulation, you're anti-innovation, you're a Luddite, you're seen as anti-AI, and, you know, politicians were sort of figuring their way around that and the landmines around being labeled as anti-progress or anti-innovation. But cut to today, I think in prominent part because of data center activism across the country, but also a general feeling among the public that AI seems very anti-people. It seems like it might be coming for our jobs. It might be coming for our kids' health. I think the fact that public opinion has sort of made itself heard and is very concerned about these technologies and their impacts has also meant that I think the public, once again, has the listening ear of the political class. And the question now is, you know, what do we do with it?
0: So let's talk about those data centers and more broadly the infrastructure that's required for artificial intelligence. You co-authored a piece in the Wall Street Journal in November in which you talked about the cost of the infrastructure and what even these massive tech companies, Google, Microsoft, Amazon, etc., that have powered AI, the amount that they would have to generate far exceeding what they actually have.
8: Right. So the industry, the AI industry at this point has chosen to go all in on an extraordinarily capital intensive trajectory, right? Bigger is better into infinity. And the question really is sort of who is going to foot the bill? And what we argue and have been arguing is that actually the government in this case, and particularly the White House, the Trump White House, has taken an orientation that goes beyond just sort of reassuring industry that they will not come for them with regulation. It's a step further. They're acting not just as customer, but really as underwriter for this trajectory. They're doing this through public procurement contracts of, you know, large numbers. They're doing this through the commitment of federal lands for data centers, at basically, you know, laying out public lands for the use of AI data centers. They're actually doing the bidding of AI companies abroad to get contracts for these companies in different parts of the world. So I think there's a way in which, and maybe most importantly, right, every time there are jitters about is there a bubble, is there not a bubble, is any of this going to pan out, you have the president himself standing alongside, you know, Sam Altman and Larry Ellison, just sort of reassuring everyone, but really reassuring the market that this administration is going to stand behind these companies no matter what.
0: So I'd like to just turn to someone who's warning about the potential dangers of artificial intelligence and its trajectory. Last night, during an interview with CNN's Anderson Cooper, Microsoft co-founder Bill Gates warned about the many societal risks of unregulated artificial intelligence development. This is what he said.
9: Well, over the last year, these AIs have gotten dramatically more powerful, even faster than I expected. And they're now capable of causing cyber attack risk, bioterrorism risk, psychosocial risk. And I have to say, I'm kind of shocked that the exact criteria that we review these models with and the actions we take to minimize the harms are really completely missing. And the broad dialogue we get all of society talking about the trade-offs here, that's just not taking place. And so, you know, we've got to minimize these harms through careful review and criteria, and we have to accelerate the good stuff, or else, you know, we could have a complete backlash that AI would suffer from.
0: So, Amba, if you could respond to Bill Gates and what he said. I mean, he was initially an AI enthusiast, and the importance of someone of his in his position making the statement.
8: Look, I'm glad that Bill Gates is coming around to the fact that maybe AI is not such a great thing for the public. But I think there's some amount of fatigue, you know, and I don't think I'm speaking personally, even among the public, with sort of looking to tech messiahs as potentially having the answers or being the experts on questions of whether technology is and or how to shape technology so that it is eventually socially beneficial for the public. And I think that question of who is going going to sit as experts in this question of AI harms and what to do about them, I think is a really important political question in this moment, because you asked me about what it's like speaking to governments in this moment. I think the one thing that they do grapple with is a sense of insecurity and confusion about perhaps not knowing enough. And this is manufactured, because you have an army of lobbyists that are continually reinforcing that they will sit expert in solving problems that they've created. So this is no shade on Bill Gates, but I think the era of looking to tech CEOs or tech luminaries to give us answers for what are fundamentally social and political questions, I think is gone.
0: Okay, so before we conclude, Amba, I just want to ask you, earlier this year, India became the first developing country to host the AI Impact Summit.
8: Yes.
0: You were there. If you could talk about the significance of India hosting this, and then how India is kind of positioning itself as a third alternative, not China, not the US, but India.
8: Look, I think the India question is in some ways much broader than just India. I think it's the question of if we sitting here in the United States are worried about corporate consolidation in these few big tech firms and our digital infrastructures being controlled by the tech overlords, then that has reached the point of being an existential crisis for the rest of the world that has seen over the last 5 years what that looks like when you have core digital infrastructure controlled by companies that are eventually beholden to erratic demands from the White House. And that is absolutely a crisis. Now, what to do about it? I think where the India summit was interesting is that instead of submitting to the notion that we're all in this race against China and there's just, we all have to be all in on this one race or else, I think there was an effort by India and many other countries, I think, to try to eke out the space to say, are there other ways? Are there other ways to build these technologies that not only have the kind of harmful environmental and other impacts that the scale paradigm does, but potentially can also eke out some space for, alternative innovation ecosystems and strengthen local economies? So I think the headline was, look to your own population and see what they need rather than being sort of pulled by the terms of this geopolitical great power race, which frankly is unwinnable on material terms anyway for most of the world.
0: Thank you so much, Amba Kak, co-executive director of the AI Now Institute and former senior advisor on AI at the Federal Trade Commission. She's advising governments and government bodies on regulating AI. Coming up, the hidden global data workforce. We'll speak to Professor Antonio Casilli, author of Waiting for Robots. Stay with us.

0: Endless Alternate by Dominique Girard-Bernard. This is Democracy Now!, democracynow.org, The War and Peace Report. I'm Nermeen Sheikh. One of the most discussed aspects of how artificial intelligence will transform society is how it will impact jobs and labor. On Wednesday, Bill Gates published a nearly 6,000-word essay in which he warned that society is not ready for the transformation and upheaval AI will cause. In the essay, Gates calls AI's impact on the labor force one of the three primary risks of the technology, saying many jobs will disappear forever and that, quote, AI will either be the greatest equalizer ever invented or the worst source of injustice. But what gets much less discussion is how artificial intelligence has already transformed work globally. Our next guest is sociologist Antonio Casilli, author of Waiting for Robots, The Hired Hands of Automation. He writes, quote, human workers make automation possible. Recognizing the value of their contributions to these digital infrastructures is the first step towards worker reparation and rebalancing the current power dynamics. He's also co-writer of the film In the Belly of AI. This is the film's trailer.
1: AI can be a transformational tool in our fight against climate change.
2: We are really optimistic about the potential for AI to help scientists cure, prevent, and manage all diseases in this century.
3: Some robots will eat some jobs, and some robots will kill humans. But when you look at the trend as a whole, I think it's going to be incredibly positive.
4: Fork in heaven.
5: All kinds of artificial intelligence needs humans behind them, an army of workers.
6: There is a report from the World Bank in which they actually argue that there are around 150 million data workers and 430 million data workers around the world.
5: The work is invisibilized and the workers are invisibilized.
6: What are they trying to hide?
7: Can you take a break, please?
8: Yes, of course. A cloud is not a cloud, it's concrete, right? So it's cement. Carbon footprint, carbon emission of data center is huge because most of the electricity that they use come from fossil fuels.
9: There's one AI company which says that it usually removes people from poverty. In your opinion, is that true?
10: No. It's manipulation.
11: It's just a punchline they use to attract people who are qualified.
5: What does this AI development, how does it really help our society and the development process? Is it something that we really need?
0: That was the trailer for the film In the Belly of AI, directed by Henri Poulain and co-written by our next guest. Antonio Casilli joins us from Paris. He's professor at the Institut Polytechnique de Paris and author of Waiting for Robots. Professor Casilli, welcome to Democracy Now! Thank you for joining us. If you could begin by talking about these data workers, workers around the world whom you've met who are automating AI.
12: Yes, data workers are today's factory workers insofar as AI has become like a driving force for so many industries, and they are necessary to produce what we use every day, you know, chatbots and models. Now, we are not talking about tech workers, engineers, product managers, designers, these highly paid and highly recognized professionals. We are talking about persons who are hidden, and I insist on the fact that they are not invisible. They are purposely hidden by the companies that produce AI because they are the secret ingredient of AI itself. They train it, and this is a verb that we are not now more familiar with because we know that, I don't know, ChatGPT has been trained for a number of years by persons who were literally feeding them data and enriching this data, but they are also these data workers, those who verify that, for instance, the results of the same ChatGPT are in line with what we are looking for as users. And sometimes they are even those who, operate maintenance, perform maintenance live, meaning that sometimes they replace the machine itself, and so they, to an extent, impersonate AI. So they do all these things, and they are really poorly paid. We have been following and working with them for a number of years, for 6 years now already, and we have been conducting surveys and interviews and observations in more than 30 countries and interviewed more than 4,000 of these workers in places like, I don't know, Venezuela or Kenya or Madagascar and so on. And they are really everywhere. They are also in the US and Europe, also in high income countries. But of course, given the very low wages that they have as a compensation, this kind of jobs, which are not jobs, these are more tasks that they perform in a more or less formal way, they are more interesting to people who are living in low income countries.
0: And if you could explain, Professor Kazili, I mean, one of the things that's so shocking, because indeed these workers are hidden, if not invisible, as you say, just the sheer number of workers there are. I mean, the World Bank report found that there were anywhere between 130 and over 400 million workers, gig workers. I'm not sure how many of those gig workers are data workers. But if you could explain also, I mean, the very curious, because you've been to Madagascar, you've been to Kenya and various other places, including Finland and Bulgaria, the way in which these workers are compensated, in some cases, as you've said, in Madagascar, they're not paid in money, but in sacks of rice or sugar.
12: Sure. Yes, this is something that which is appalling, which is unfortunately very common. First of all, let's focus on the estimates that the World Bank has been producing for a number of years, because they started, conducting this kind of service and trying to estimate the number of people who perform online gig work. We're not talking about gig workers like, I don't know, Uber drivers or delivery persons, you know, delivery workers. We are talking about people who perform online tasks. So they are, you know, facing a computer and they perform small tasks like, I don't know, they have to describe an image or they have to transcribe a sentence. And all these is fragmented in small bits of information. That information that we call data, and they are put in databases, and then the models, AI models, use this information to learn. And this is why we talk about machine learning. So this is necessary, but because it is necessary, it has to be, this kind of work process has to be spread all over literally hundreds of millions of persons. And now the World Bank in 2015 already estimated this type of workers in the tens of millions. And now in 2023, they updated their estimate to hundreds. Now it's they are very vague as to how many exactly. So this is why they talk about something halfway between 100 and something, 100 odds million, and 400, which would represent something between 4% and 12% of the global workforce. Now, personally, I am a bit suspicious of these estimates, but one thing that I can say, given the fact that with our other colleagues, we've been trying ourselves to estimate these workers all around the world in several countries, we have noticed that over the years, these estimates have been going up and up. So we were talking about probably 160 million persons in 2021, and now the estimates is bigger. And this is also something that we observe, because we are literally traveling the world trying to, you know, give voice to this hidden workforce. And we notice that more and more persons are available to speak with us, and also organizing to protect their rights. And you're right, we've been to places like Madagascar and Kenya, and in some cases we encounter people who are paid a few cents. This is the case of Venezuela, where at a moment even the fact of earning a few dollars, especially because it was in dollars or in cryptocurrency, but not in bolivares, which is the local currency, which was depreciating from one day to the other. So this was interesting, meaning this was an appealing type of job, let's say. And in other countries, like, for instance, Madagascar, where we spent, a few months over several fieldworks, we basically encountered at least one instance of a company that provided the opportunity for workers to connect to a platform, to work and to perform tasks on platform, and they were paid in sugar, rice, beans, and other foodstuffs. So when we say that they are paid peanuts, well, that's a metaphor, clearly, but in this case, it was not a metaphor. It was something which was clear, visible, to the extent that they also had some kind of a meter at the very entry of this company to explain to the workers how much they would earn in terms of food for each type of each level of performance, let's say.
0: Well, Professor Ghazili, let's listen to the data workers precisely in their own voice. Many data workers are tasked with reviewing highly disturbing content almost exclusively. This is former Kenyan data worker Faustine Makira in Kenya in a clip from the documentary In the Belly of AI. A warning to our listeners and viewers, it contains discussions of sexual abuse.
4: Well, at first I didn't see it as something that was hard, but as time went by, I realized that I used to have nightmares, especially when I've watched a lot of murder cases or rape cases, especially if it involves minors, children. When I have watched a lot of corpses during the day, I would have difficulty sleeping. I developed anxiety. I could not go out. I could not be where people were many in a crowd. I also felt like I was not being myself because I was this an outgoing person. But most of the time, because I was scared to go out, I would just be alone. And it kind of led me to depression. And that is why I decided to quit. Today, there are still traces of the PTSD or the things that I'm going through. That is why I'm still going for therapies. About my anxiety, most of the time you will find me indoors. So, yeah, I would say there's still the trace. Can you take a break, please? My coworkers, they did suffer the same symptoms. It just depended, like, with you. I have a colleague who is now a friend. He's battling with insomnia. I have a friend who is also battling with anxiety. So it just depends on how you as a person was affected, because you are affected differently. But yes, we have I have very many colleagues and friends who are also battling with their PTSD in different ways.
13: Why didn't you use the actual name of the clients and the companies you worked for?
4: Because they made us sign an undisclosure form, which ties me to not say some things. Immediately I say them and they go out there, I will be jailed for more than 10 years. Yeah.
0: So that's a clip from In the Belly of AI, directed by Henri Poulain. Professor Ghazili, if you could just explain, you know, it's not entirely clear, what do these data workers do with this bad content? You've called it something like machine unlearning. And then we want to get also to the way in which these organizers against these workers against impossible conditions are, in fact, trying to organize against their working conditions.
12: Sure. Well, I call this machine unlearning because sometimes these workers have the terrible task that consists in flagging information that they do not want the models, the AI, to reproduce. Like they don't want AI to create disturbing images or illegal content. They don't want AI to perform actions that are considered, again, illegal or antisocial. So they are somehow responsible, tasked for with the difficult task of performing this kind of teaching, which is a negative teaching. And when we say moderation, content moderation in particular, the first thing we think about is social media, and we think that this is not connected to AI. Well, to the extent that AI exists on social media too, and Meta has its own AI and so on, TikTok has its own AI, you know, it is true that moderators can work both for social media and for AI, but it's not only censorship. They are teaching the machine not to see some things, to remove them from the database. And this is something that is that goes beyond the simple flagging of problematic content, because we have met people who perform this kind of machine unlearning also outside social media. I don't know, somebody who has to train an AI that is used in surgery has to go through so many gruesome and bloody images that can be traumatizing and can create the same type of PTSD, of post-traumatic stress disorder. Somebody who has to train, I don't know, a self-driving car, they have to go through, for instance, car accidents that can be extremely morbid and extremely problematic to watch itself. And they can develop this kind of traumatic mental health issues. So it is something that is connected to the very process of teaching the machine to do something or not to do something. And this is also something that, you know, has a toll on these persons. In this case, and again, I want to thank Faustine that I have met again in Kenya a few months ago, I mean, for her testimony. But she is someone who paid an important, a severe personal price. Some other people were even less fortunate, because some other people died because of this, committed suicide or died in mysterious ways that are somehow connected to their activity. And this is something that we are documenting in many countries, in Kenya in particular. And so we are also trying to work with the families to, you know, face this kind of serious problems.
0: So, Professor Kazili, could you explain why are these why are workers made to sign non-disclosure agreements? And in some instances, as documented in the film, they aren't even able to speak to one another about the content that they're reviewing. Why is that?
12: Well, there are many reasons. The first one would be that they should not, according to the tech companies, talk about the kind of model that they are training, because this could constitute an issue in terms of intellectual property. For instance, if this company is developing a new model which is not on the market, they don't want the competition to know that. The second reason would be, yes, to actually invisibilize, as we say in a rather pompous way in academia, meaning to hide these workers. So in order to hide them, the first thing is to, you know, shut them out, literally, and so that they, even if they are asked, they deny that they are actually working to produce AI performing this kind of data work. And one final reason is that, again, according to the designers of these AI models, if workers speak among themselves and they start discussing the kind of tasks they perform, this could introduce specific biases, meaning that they could, for instance, coordinate. This is the technical reason. But there is also a very, a reason that is connected to breaking the solidarity between workers. If workers are segmented, fragmented, they are separated from each other and they do not speak to each other, they do not understand, or they do not reach the awareness of the fact that they actually are doing the same kind of work. They are one class of workers, and this class consciousness does not develop.
0: Professor Kazili, we'll have to leave it there. Thank you for joining us. Professor at the Institut Polytechnique de Paris and author of Waiting for Robots, The Hired Hands of Automation. He also co-wrote the documentary In the Belly of AI, directed by Henri Poulain. Coming up, Julian Posada, author of the forthcoming book Platform Extractivism, Data Work and the People Powering Artificial Intelligence. Stay with us.

0: High Fly by the late legendary pianist and composer Randy Weston. We continue our discussion of the hidden data workforce powering artificial intelligence with Julian Posada, author of the forthcoming book, Platform Extractivism, Data Work and the People Powering Artificial Intelligence, which is a deep look at data work and data workers in Venezuela. Julian Posada is Assistant Professor of American Studies at Yale University and co-director of its Computing, Culture and Society Certificate Program. Julian, welcome to Democracy Now! If you could... We just heard from Professor Antonio Casilli about data workers. You focused principally on Venezuela. If you could tell us what you found among data workers there.
1: Yes, so when I started this project, I actually wanted to focus on Latin America, where I grew up. And the first thing that I found when I started this research is that most of the workers at the time when I started around 2020 were located specifically in Venezuela. So part of the project in the book is about why Venezuela contains so many of the workers that were powering, like what I call in the book, powering artificial intelligence at the time. I found three reasons for that. The first reason is, of course, the economic conditions of the countries. Since 2014, the economy of Venezuela has been in a crisis, hyperinflation, high unemployment rates, and adding to that, you have then the COVID pandemic starting, increasing unemployment rates with the lockdowns. So it was really, really a dire situation in the country around 6 years ago. The second reason, however, why Venezuela became so prominent in data work is the infrastructure of the country, which was developed by the government. So, for example, people have access to computers that were created in Venezuela, built in Venezuelan factories during the Hugo Chavez years that then were retained by families. And those same computers were the ones used for data work during the pandemic. And then the third reason, which is also an interesting one, is the composition of families in Venezuela. What I found is that from the qualitative interviews, not a single worker was alone. Workers really depending on their families. And during the pandemic, when a lot of people lost their employment, it was just one breadwinner in the house, the data worker, and the entire household was supporting that work through many activities, feeding the worker, doing house chores, and so on. But the family really revolted around data work, and then the neighbors as well. If you lost access to electricity, if you lost access to something, your neighbors would be there to provide support. So this is why I think Venezuela became such a prominent case for data work in Latin America and in the world during the pandemic. Again, the economic crisis, the infrastructure, and the composition of families.
0: And could you tell us what were the salaries like for these workers? What were the working conditions like? And who were they working for?
1: So salaries were either very low. Some platforms, remote tasks would pay workers per hour, and it would be 50 cents of a dollar per hour. Other platforms, the majority of them, would pay per task, so it would be a form of piecework. Workers would earn around $2 to $5 per week because of the hyperinflation then. Those few dollars were important for their income, right? And the interesting part is that some workers, and this is tied to the question about the number of workers and their location, some workers would use VPNs to mask their IP addresses, pretend they're in countries like here in the United States, and then get paid more for the same amount of work, pretending not to be in Venezuela. So it's really difficult to, one, estimate who they are, where they are, but also their pay rate really varies across tasks and platforms.
0: And how do they have any idea for what major tech company they're working? Is, like, does OpenAI or Anthropic, how do they employ these workers effectively through, how does it work?
1: So a company would usually approach outsourcing company. Let's say, for example, you have your AI startup, you approach one of the outsourcing companies, for example, Scale AI, which is a company behind remote tasks. Then with that company, you would then create a project and then outsource it to one of their platforms, in this case, remote tasks, and they would have programs, in this case, for Venezuelan workers. Then from the perspective of the worker, you would just see the tasks. In most cases, you don't know who they're working for, what tasks you're doing for, or what the AI that you're doing is in reality. I asked some workers if they had any guesses. For example, one worker was telling me, I think I work for a task related to the military complex because I have to tag roofs and bridges in some desertic place somewhere, but I have no idea where this is, and I have no idea what the company or what the AI I'm training is actually for. So there was really complete invisibility in that regard. The workers would not know who their employers were and what even the AI they were helping develop is.
0: And if you could talk a little bit also about how the workers are monitored and how their work is quantified.
1: Yeah, so like in any case of gig work, the algorithm here is the manager. And there are some cases in which workers, like in the case of Kenyan workers or workers in Madagascar, for example, where they're working for companies inside, they go to an office, like a call center, they're working in front of a computer, they have their boss around, and they go to a single location. That's what we in the academia call the Business Processing Outsourcing Centers, BPOs. My work in Venezuela was primarily focused on platforms. So the best way to think about it is think of the Uber of data annotation. So you will log into your computer to a platform on your browser, and then you would access the tasks and then do the tasks. And in this case, the algorithms will be the ones, the managerial algorithms, the ones actually controlling the workflow. You would have a timer that would know how long you've been in each task. They would know, try to guess the accuracy of your tasks. They would present the same task twice or three times. So if you're doing different things, the algorithm will think you're spamming, so I'm going to ban you from this task now. So it really was an algorithm put in place to control the workforce and ensure that they were doing the job that the clients wanted them to do.
0: And what was the thing? Were you able to speak to a lot of these workers?
1: Yes, I did.
0: And what was the most frequently reported thing that they told you?
1: Well, one interesting thing is that it really depending on the tasks they were doing, they really varied in terms of payment because of the investments. So, for example, there was this task called Beast Mode in which workers would have to label images in households. Let's say an image of a living room, you have to label the couch as a couch, mirror as a mirror, and so on. And workers would then be paid bonus for this task that were really important for the companies and the firms. In this task, they were very repetitive, most of the cases. And at the time, so this is pre-LLMs, right? So at the time, there was a lot of investments on computer vision, investments, for example, to develop facial recognition algorithms or object identification algorithms. So this is why Venezuela, in which the workers, many of them didn't have knowledge of the English language, were able to tag these objects and train then these image recognition algorithms. Then post-2023, when the investments started focus on large language models, this is when ChatGPT came out, then a lot of that work was moved from Venezuela to places with I would say a colonial legacy with English-speaking countries, so the Philippines or India, in which many of these workers were required to speak English or knowing the English language, then were tasked with any task that we do with language, in the English language in this case. And at the same time, the situation in Venezuela improved a little bit. Oil prices started to increase again. And a lot of these workers then stopped doing data work and went back to their regular activities.
0: Thank you very much, Professor Julian Posada, Assistant Professor of American Studies and Co-Director of the Certificate in Computing, Culture and Society at Yale University. He's the author of the forthcoming book, Platform Extractivism, Data Work and the People Powering Artificial Intelligence. And that does it for today's show. Amy Goodman will be in Middlebury, Vermont Friday night for a screening of the film about Democracy Now called Steal the Story, Please, with the Oscar-nominated directors. Then on to Madison, Wisconsin on Labor Day weekend. Check our website at democracynow.org for details. Democracy Now! Is produced with Mike Burke, Dina Guzer, Anjali Kamath, Messiah Rhodes, Nicole Salazar, Maria Taracena, John Hamilton, Sarah Nasser, Charina Nadura, Sam Alkoff, Te Marie Astudio, Robbie Karen, Hani Masood, and Diego Ramos. Our executive director is Julie Crosby. And very special thanks to Becca Staley, John Randolph, Paul Powell, Mike DeFilippo, Miguel Noguera, Hugh Grant, Carl Maxer, Dennis Moynihan, David Prude, Dennis McCormick, Matt Ely, Anna Osbeck, Emily Anderson, Dante Toreri, and Buffy St. Marie Hernandez. I'm Nermeen Sheikh. Thanks so much for joining us for another edition of Democracy Now!
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1: Dish best served cold. One Canadian ice cream maker says the trade war has them replacing their American suppliers with ones close to home.
2: Those stories and more coming up on the Thursday edition of As It Happens.

0: Live from NPR News in Washington, I'm Dan Runrun. Devastating floods have killed hundreds of people in Nepal and Tibet, with more than 1,000 still missing, among them about 90 Americans. NPR's Michelle Kellerman has more on the international relief efforts.
1: The head of the UN mission in Nepal, Lila Peters Yaya, says the floods have wiped out 35 bridges and destroyed about 25 miles of roads in Nepal. And that's making humanitarian efforts all the more complicated.
2: So you have one municipality where, you know, it's impossible to reach by road, and all the aid is being delivered by the government by helicopter.
1: She says the Nepalese government is deploying temporary bridges, and the UN is trying to help with that. The UN has offered an initial $2.5 million in humanitarian aid for Nepal, and the Swiss government is pitching in $1 million more. Michelle Kellerman, NPR News, Washington.
0: President Trump Thursday signed an executive order that he said will rename Lake Ontario as Lake America. The move is the latest in the escalating trade battle between the United States and Canada, and what Trump said was his frustration over Canada's trade policies. Talks between the two nations broke down last week. New York Governor Kathy Hochul told reporters Thursday the president isn't paying attention to ordinary Americans when it comes to economic issues, and she opposes the president's move to rename the lake.
3: Shame on them for neglecting from the real needs that Americans are feeling that we have here in New York: high cost of energy, prescription drugs, utility bills, groceries. And this is what the president spends his time on, renaming a lake that was named after our indigenous peoples. Shame on you.
0: Canada and New York share a 445-mile border with 17 legal land crossings. An administration plan to temporarily import more foreign ground beef at a lower tariff rate is getting pushback from the U.S. agriculture industry. NPR's Joe Hernandez reports experts caution it may not cut the cost by very much.
4: The proposal announced by President Trump last week would allow 300,000 metric tons of ground beef to enter the U.S. at a lower tariff rate for the next 90 days. Ground beef prices have shot up in recent years, but economists say this may not be enough meat to produce major savings for consumers, such as Andrew Griffith, a University of Tennessee professor who studies livestock economics.
5: I don't think it's going to be $1.50. Now, we might see a quarter to 35 cents.
4: According to federal data, the average cost of a pound of ground beef in the U.S. last month was $6.89, up more than 50% in the last 5 years. Joe Hernandez, NPR News.
0: Stocks closed higher Thursday on Wall Street. The Dow, the S&P, and the NASDAQ were all up. It's NPR. Experts say they're divided over a Trump administration plan to roll back a key radiation safety guideline. NPR's Geoff Brumfield has more.
6: U.S. regulators require industry to keep radiation exposure, quote, as low as reasonably achievable. But now they want to do away with that wording. Emily Caffrey, a health physicist at the University of Alabama, Birmingham, says it makes sense.
7: Reasonable is too loosey-goosey. How do I regulate reasonable? What I think is reasonable is not what my regulator thinks is reasonable.
6: Instead, regulators will use a set dose limit. But Edwin Lyman with the Union of Concerned Scientists warns without a mandate to lower radiation exposure as much as possible,
8: radiation workers and members of the public could be exposed to higher doses of radiation.
6: The Trump administration has called for the change as part of a push to increase nuclear output for data centers and AI. Geoff Brumfield, NPR News.
0: President Trump is in Houston, Texas, where Thursday night he spoke at a fundraiser for Republican Senate candidate Ken Paxton, who's in a tight race with Democratic State Representative James Tellurico. Trump endorsed Paxton just

0: days before Paxton defeated incumbent Senator John Cornyn in a high-profile runoff election. Friday, Trump will visit the Johnson Space Center, where he plans to present the Congressional Space Medal of Honor to the four astronauts who in April orbited the moon on a test flight of the new Orion spacecraft. The astronauts, they were the first people to reach the moon since the Apollo program ended in 1972. This is NPR News.
1: 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This is NPR.
2: Hello, I'm Paul Hunter, sitting in for Neil Cooksall.
3: Good evening, I'm Talia Schlanger, sitting in for Chris Howden. This is As It Happens. Tonight,
2: hold the cone. Canadian ice cream company Chapman says in the face of tariff threats, they're freezing out most of their U.S. suppliers and buying north of the border.
3: Running on empty. As Puerto Rico's worsening droughts push the U.S. government to declare a state of disaster in many communities, a farmer tells us his crops are dying and he's been left high and dry.
2: At their wit's end, Quebec's provincial election campaign kicks off, and a political reporter walks us through the hotly contested race where sovereignty and U.S. tariffs loom large.
3: Critical need. A new study finds Black Canadians who want to donate blood face more barriers than other groups, and one researcher tells us that racism has played a role.
2: Retreading water. In a spin on his Gulf of America gambit, the U.S. president calls for Lake Ontario to be renamed, as some Canadians suggest he go jump in it.
3: And lovebirds. A male Montagu's Harrier, known as the aristocrats of the bird world, is playing a key part in repopulating these raptors by taking up with two female birds. And a UK man who has been following this prolific fellow for a decade can't get enough of his golden boy. As It Happens, the Thursday edition, radio that hopes everything works out for the nest.

0: Cartons of Chapman's ice cream already come emblazoned with the Canadian flag. And the country's largest independent ice cream maker says it's working to ensure what's inside is also as patriotic as possible. As Donald Trump's threats and tariffs began rolling out last year, the company decided to nix as many American ingredients as it could. Now, Chapman's says it's on track to replace more than 70% of its U.S. ingredients with ones sourced from Canada, or at least outside the U.S., by the middle of next year. Ashley Chapman is the company's CEO. We reached him in Markdale, Ontario.
1: Ashley, was there one specific threat from Donald Trump or a moment in this trade dispute that led you to say, hey, let's move away from U.S. suppliers?
2: Well, it wasn't one thing. It was, multiple things, because he has a penchant of putting a tariff on just about everything he can set his eyes on. But it was March or April of last year, when he made the first tariff moves against us, Liberation Day or whatever he called it. I kind of realized that we have two options as a company. Either we, just take it and hope for the best, or we do something about it.
1: But you obviously then you were looking at this is going to cost. But on the other hand, you've got what seems to me a decision being made on principle.
2: Not just principle. Anything that the first round of retaliatory tariffs last year, it hit us. The second round was going to hit us exponentially as hard. So really, yeah, definitely. I consider myself a patriot. I love Canada. I love all the different places in Canada. And our company mandate is always to support Canadian first whenever we're looking for a supply of whatever. But really, this move was in our best interest. And here we are a year and a half later with another round of insanity going on. And I know I made the right choice.
1: Are you able to ballpark what this has cost you?
2: Well, I would say probably around $400,000-$500,000 in cost from the first round of tariffs last year.
1: Wow.
2: These ones this time, and like a lot of Canadian businesses, I was glued to my computer waiting for the Canadian government to send out the list, and then frantically scrolling down to find any mention about the things that we still have to purchase from the United States. And this time we got lucky. This round, there's no direct impact. A couple of tiny little things, but we're talking thousands of dollars. Nothing insane whatsoever. So we got really lucky this time. And if there is another round of retaliatory tariffs, or two rounds, or however many rounds before the trade war is over, I really feel like we've insulated ourselves here quite well.
1: All right, so give us a rundown of some of the products, some of the ingredients mm-hmm. that were coming from the U.S. before you started making this change.
2: Probably I'll say the coolest one, and then I'll say the craziest one. How about that?
1: Okay.
2: So the coolest one is cones. So we've got ball top cones, we've got flat top cones, we've got all of these things. And we've been sourcing these from the United States for 20 plus years. So that was one big gap, because bringing them over from Europe, they're a very fragile product. So my wonderful purchasing director, I swear there's not too many businesses that didn't hear from her when we started this project. She ended up having a conversation with this gentleman named Steve Tremblay. He runs a food manufacturing facility just outside of Hamilton, and she brought up a handful of products, and in the conversation, cones came up somehow. And he said, you know what, that's interesting, leave it with me. And he got back to us a couple of days later. I think he just did, a quick back of a napkin kind of costing on it, and called us back and said, you know what, with a 5-year contract, I think we can make this work. So,
1: wow.
2: So leave it with me. And a couple of months later, he said, look, I found the perfect oven. I think it's from Germany, and I've got the space for it. If you sign the contract for 5 years, we're going to do it. And by the end of this year, we are going to be completely converted over to Canada's first 100% Canadian sugar cones.
1: Well, congratulations on that. That's the cool one. What was the other one you were going to say?
2: The crazy one is we are going to be sourcing our almonds from, brace yourself, Australia.
1: That's crazy.
2: And mind you, you know, we're getting these for a good price, and we're getting them transported all the way from Australia, and the price ends up being slightly lower than what we're paying from the United States without tariffs.
1: Isn't that interesting?
2: Makes me wonder, have I been getting a bad deal for this long?
1: Quickly back to the cone. Does it taste Canadian?
2: Well, I haven't asked him to put maple syrup in it because God knows that what that would do to his machines and his oven.
1: Look, so across the border, you've got all your former U.S. suppliers. What do they think about these tariffs and the fact that they've lost your business?
2: You know, it's crazy. Some of these companies we've been doing business for 10, 20, 30 years, and they all are in disbelief of what their government is doing. We have not, in the last year and a half, talked to one single supplier or customer that that thinks this is a good idea and stand behind these tariffs. It's they are very upset. You know, not particularly, well, a little bit at us, I'm sure, but at the same time, they've been overwhelmingly understanding that, unfortunately, this is just the way that industry works. You need secure, reliable trading partners. And we don't have that with the USA anymore.
1: Thank you, Ashley. I appreciate your time. And good luck finding your way through this circumstance we're in this country.
2: Thank you for having me.
0: Ashley Chapman is CEO of Chapman's Ice Cream. We reached him in Markdale, Ontario.

0: Puerto Rico is in the middle of a severe water crisis, so much so that the U.S. government has now declared a state of disaster in 26 of the territory's municipalities, with a third of the island experiencing extreme drought. Shortages have pushed officials to ration water in the areas most affected, and in the capital of San Juan, tens of thousands of residents only have water access once every 2 days, with no relief in sight. Feo Perez owns a family farm in the central mountainous region of Jayuya. He's also a technical assistance provider for RAFI, which stands for Rural Advancement Foundation International. It's a U.S.-based nonprofit that supports small-scale farmers like himself. We reached Mr. Perez in Durham, North Carolina, where he's attending the organization's semi-annual meeting.
1: Feo, I know you're not there at the moment as we speak, but can you take us to your farm. If we were there right now on your farm, what would the fields look like?
2: Well, right now it was supposed to be a lot of crops, vegetables, pumpkins, peppers, watermelons, but we decided not to plant them this summer because of the lack of water to irrigate. It's just pastures, weeds, and more drier than it should be.
1: I imagine it's breaking your heart. This is a family farm that you're running. What's it like for you to see your land in that kind of dried, cracked state?
2: Well, it's a tough situation, not just for me, for every farmer in the island. Most of them were planting seasonal crops for the end of the year, so it's difficult, you know, and especially it's difficult because you don't know what is going to happen.
1: As I understand it, people in Puerto Rico are facing water restrictions. I mean, where do you get your water? Are you getting enough?
2: We live in the mountains, and our farm has its own water, but it is not enough to irrigate. We are sharing the water with our neighbors. That's why we decided not to be irrigating at this time of the year, because we want the other people to have the water. The urban areas is more kind of difficult because, you know, they rely on water from the public system, and which is not the best right now.
1: You're giving some of your water to your neighbors.
2: Yeah, because they don't have water right now. So, yeah, we're sharing the water with them.
1: That's...
2: We have a little spring, and we are supporting our farmers.
1: That's very kind of you and generous. I wonder how that's in turn affecting your own operations, though.
2: If we use that water for to irrigate, it would be enough. The levels are low. We don't want that. It's the situation of every farmer in the island. It's very tough.
1: Are you able to grow anything? Produce any crops?
2: We have plantain that we planted last year, so they have managed to give us some plantains. That's the only thing that we are harvesting right now.
1: As we speak, you're at a meeting of your nonprofit. I wonder what the conversations are regarding this drought.
2: We know the ideas. We are making a strategic plan to help those farmers with infrastructure so that they can have their own water or own alternative system of water. If this come again, which it might, because if we are in the rainy season, it's not raining. When the dry season comes, which is on February, March, it will be tough.
1: The governor of Puerto Rico, Jennifer Gonzalez, has said that this drought could get worse and that she doesn't know when water rationing will end. Officials with the Water and Sewer Authority also acknowledged that a lack of investment and maintenance in infrastructure has only made this crisis worse. What would you like to see the government do to address the situation?
2: I would love to see them looking to which are the real needs of farmers and people that are suffering of this drought. Because they say that, but they are not in the field to see which are the real needs. In the past, we usually have community aqueducts, and they start to regulate those, and people just get tired of that, and they leave those community aqueducts that were from a spring that was in the community. So I think that if we go back to those times and make that infrastructure works again, it will help.
1: You sound so exasperated and saddened by all of this.
2: Yeah, because we knew that this was going to happen. If you are part of the government, you have to take action. We've been telling the Department of Agriculture this situation since May, you know, and they haven't taken any actions.
1: And what about the U.S. federal government? I know it's declared a state of disaster in a number of Puerto Rican communities. Is that enough?
2: It isn't a fast action that they will take. You know, they have some programs. They announced that they will have emergency grants. Right now, you know, farmers doesn't want to take loans, emergency loans. Right now, you don't want to take, with all the losses that you had, you don't want to take a new loan. I think that the program should achieve and make grants, give the funds to the farms so that they can buy their infrastructure to improve their water system.
1: I mean, I can't help but think about Hurricane Fiona in 2022, Hurricane Maria and Irma in 2017. I presume the island is still effectively recovering from all of that as well.
2: Exactly. We haven't recovered. You know, the infrastructure of the roads and the electricity system and actually the water system hasn't recovered yet. We're dealing with that now.
1: Your farm, Feo, has been in your family for years, but now there's this drought and climate change. When you look to the future, do you see your family's farm in that future?
2: Yeah, we see it. Right now, we have to think about robust infrastructure so that our sons can see a viability, you know, on farming. People is going to save the people, you know. We are helping each other in this situation.
1: Feo, thank you so much for speaking with us, and good luck.
2: Thank you.
0: Feo Perez owns a small family farm in Puerto Rico. We reached him in Durham, North Carolina.

0: Mark Thomas has the rare privilege of knowing one of the UK's best-kept secrets. It's not the real reason Stonehenge exists, or whether the country's next prime minister will actually be able to hold on to the job. It's the location of two nests belonging to the UK's rarest bird of prey, Montagu's Harrier. They're the only known nests in the country and are home to chicks fathered by the same male. That's good news for a species that is on a list of birds most at risk in the country. And now there's even more good news. For the first time in UK history, two of those chicks have been fitted with satellite tracking tags. Mark Thomas is the Montagu's Harrier species lead for the Royal Society for the Protection of Birds. We reached him in Scarborough, UK.
1: So, Mark, what's it like to be one of the few people on Earth who know where these two nests are?
2: It's an absolute privilege. This is one of the most exciting birds we have in the UK. And to work on it is a dream every single day. It's also quite a lot of responsibility as well, you know, to know that you are handling the chicks of a bird that has only got two nests in the whole United Kingdom. You know, that's quite a bit of pressure as well. We have to get it right alongside this bird. So it's a migratory bird of prey. It winters in Africa and comes back to the UK and Europe in the spring. It's never been common here. It's a rare bird. And in recent years, the population has really declined. So we're desperate to try and save the birds we have currently. And it's been a great year. We've had six chicks that have now left the nest and they're beginning their journeys to Africa.
1: I take it you were there yesterday. Anything interesting? What did you see? Yes. Anything interesting to report?
2: Well, yes. I was there to remove the protective fences that have been around the nest. We don't need those now because the birds are flying. And it was an absolute kind of daydream of a visit. The male is normally really shy. He's, you know, this aristocratic sort of elusive individual. And when we got there, we drove around this corner and there he was just sat on the ground on the track. And we got really close, the best views we've ever had of him. And then he got up and he flew past the car. And it was an absolute thank you and goodbye from him. We were both in the car going, that's amazing.
1: I can picture your jaw kind of dropping as you watch.
2: Yeah, it was incredible. It's just one of those incredible moments. And that's the kind of thing you get with nature, isn't it? People who are connected with nature and value nature, you know, these are the things you're looking for in your life. And that was just a life moment.
1: So the male Monty in question here.
2: Yep. Yes.
1: Am I saying the nickname right? AU? You say it like the two
2: That's
1: letters?
2: Right.
1: AU? What's going on there?
2: Yeah. So he has a ring on his leg and we ringed him as a chick in the nest in 2016. So we know the life history of this individual bird. We ringed him and that was the ring he had on his leg. And then he's turned up in the UK every single summer after that. And he's now gone on to raise 16 juveniles, including 10 in the last 2 years alone. So he's a 10-year-old bird who's absolutely prolific. He's at the top of his game.
1: Prolific was the word I was going to use. I mean, how has AU been able to turn things around this way?
2: Well, he is single-handedly propping up this species in the UK. There's no two ways about it. There are no other breeding male Montagu's Harriers. He is the only guy. And, of course, this year he chose two females. He did spend 10 days displaying, and we thought, is he going to get a female? Is it going to happen? And then suddenly three appeared. The three had a big fight, and they got down to two, and then the two have stayed and nested with him. One is a young female, and one is an adult female.
1: Clearly not self-conscious if you're keeping a close eye.
2: No, he's a character. There's no two ways about it. And it's only dawned on me quite recently that AU is the chemical symbol for gold in the periodic table. So he's definitely our golden boy.
1: So the other big news here are these tracking tags. You've been able to fit two of the juveniles with satellite tracking tags. What do you hope you'll be able to learn with the data that comes from those tags that will in turn help these birds?
2: Well, it will tell us where the birds are migrating to, the routes they're choosing, their exact location in Africa where they winter. It'll tell us the route they take back. And then ultimately, if they come back to breed next year or the year after that, we'll know exactly where that is. And we'll be able to go to that location, particularly if that's a different site to the secret site for the last 2 years. So it's just a little window into their world. And we've never done this with juveniles before. So we're absolutely kind of, you know, on tenterhooks waiting to see what the data shows. And when I was at the nest yesterday, the two satellite tag birds are still there. And we keep logging into the data like several times a day to see whether they've begun the journey yet. And these two haven't, but it's literally any day now.
1: Mark, I got to tell you, I love the enthusiasm in your voice about all of this. It's like it's contagious. I want to go see one of these things. Look, you've been working with these.
2: I haven't even described them yet. I mean, he's the most remarkable bird. He's battleship gray. He has like jet black wingtips and a piercing yellow eye. So he is like the most pristine looking bird you can imagine.
1: My goodness. I mean, what does it mean to you then to be a part of this rebound effort, to be integral to growing the population of these things in the UK?
2: Yeah, it's a mission. It's an absolute mission. Me and my team are totally on this. And of course, we can only do this for 3 or 4 months of the year, because the rest of the time they go to Africa. And until now, we've got no idea where they're going or what they're doing. Whereas now we can at least follow these two birds, and we'll be logging into that site on the net every single day to work out what is going on with those birds. But we have to turn the fortune of this bird around. You know, in the UK, we are nature depleted, and some of our birds are in big, big trouble. So it's our mission. It's the RSPB's mission. We're using our members' money to fund this kind of thing. And the feedback from them is this is exactly what they want to see us doing. You know, hands-on conservation where we can deliver results for amazing birds.
1: Mark, I think you said AU is at the top of his game. Well, clearly, so are you. So I appreciate congratulations, and I appreciate you taking the time to talk with us today.
2: It's a pleasure. Thank you.
1: Bye-bye.
0: Mark Thomas is the Montagu's Harrier Species Lead for the Royal Society for the Protection of Birds. He's in Scarborough, UK.

Today, staff at this program and at CBC stations across the country got a message that made us do a double take. Not because of what it said, exactly, but because we'd assumed it was a matter that would never need clarification. The email came to us from the good people behind the CBC's language guide, and it read, quote, "The CBC will continue to refer to the body of water as Lake Ontario," unquote. To be clear, the CBC has never doubted the name of the body of water whose shores sit less than a kilometer away from this very studio. After all, as the Prime Minister reminded Canadians today, the name Lake Ontario comes from a Wendat word meaning Great Lake or beautiful water, which is exactly how we see it. But today, that name was once again called into question when U.S. President Donald Trump signed an executive order renaming it Lake America. Now, we know, and you know, that Canadians will always know the difference. So to underline that and to conjure the beauty of Lake Ontario, here's Annalise Noronha with her song of the same name.

0: This is Annalise Nerona with Lake Ontario.
1: We're going to take a short break now. When we return, we'll hear from a researcher who looked at why so few Black Canadians donate blood and about the barriers they face.
0: And minding their PQs. The Parti Québécois leads polls as Quebec heads into a provincial election. We'll talk about the race and how the sovereignty question is being reframed in light of pressure from the U.S. Stay tuned. I'm Talia Schlanger.
1: And I'm Paul Hunter.

0: It's a moment that feels like it's been a long time coming, and not just for Quebecers. This morning, Quebec's premier, Christine Fréchette, met with the province's lieutenant governor to dissolve the National Assembly and launch an election. On the ballot are issues like housing, natural resources, U.S. trade, and, with the Parti Québécois ahead in the polls, sovereignty. PQ leader Paul Saint-Pierre Plamondon has promised not to hold a referendum on independence for as long as Donald Trump is U.S. president, but that hasn't stopped the trailing liberals from billing themselves as, quote, the only Federalist Party in the campaign. Tula Dramonis is a journalist and columnist who closely follows provincial politics. We reached her in Montreal.
1: Tula, unofficial campaigning's been going on for weeks now, but now that the actual countdown is on, what's the energy like in Montreal today?
2: We're ready to go. I mean, the campaign officially kicked off today, and I think a lot of people are expecting a pretty highly volatile, you know, very unpredictable, very tight three-way race. That's what it's shaping up to be so far.
1: Well, this is the first time in 8 years Quebecers are going to elect a government not headed by François Legault, who stepped down as leader of the Coalition Avenir Québec amid dismal polling numbers and was replaced by Christine Fréchette. I mean, how much has that changed the CAQ's fortunes, you think?
2: The CEQ is desperately trying to rebrand right now under its current leader. Christine Fréchette has been working really hard this summer to disassociate herself from the former leader. She knows that he was highly unpopular by the time he stepped down. They have rebranded the campaign as the name of the party as Team Équipe Fréchette, Team Fréchette. So there is a very clear objective there to kind of disassociate from the past and kind of what they're hoping for is another chance. They know that they're deeply unpopular. It's been 8 years. That honeymoon period is kind of coming and gone. There's fatigue regarding the party. It hasn't done great in a lot of different levels, including leaving Quebec with a huge deficit. So she's working extra hard to kind of brand herself as something different to allow for the party to be given another chance.
1: How does Donald Trump factor into the coming weeks?
2: Huge. It's impossible to look at this campaign and not, you know, not focus on the Trump factor. It will add layers of unpredictability. I think it's normal. I think Quebecers, just like the rest of the country and perhaps the rest of the world, have no choice but to be affected by the whims of a person who has been shown to be highly unpredictable. We're kind of going with the flow, and I think politicians as well in this entire campaign, a lot of it will depend on what happens within the next 39 days, and a lot of it could benefit or disadvantage certain parties.
1: So let's fold the Parti Québécois into the Trump question.
2: Sure.
1: It had been polling way ahead, but that lead appears to have diminished somewhat, right? So, I mean, what is that combined with Paul Saint-Pierre Plamondon's promise to delay a referendum while Trump is in office? What does that mean for the PQ's fortunes?
2: It had been leading. It still is leading, but not with as comfortable a majority it was in the past. That lead is tightening. And a lot of people are starting to talk now about a potential minority government because it is leading in a few ridings that are extremely tight. So anything can happen. Again, the Trump factor, it has affected his fortunes, that party's fortunes. I think the reason that Paul Saint-Pierre Plamondon came out recently and announced that where they promised that they would not be holding a third referendum until Trump is out of office in 2029 is a very strategic move on their part to, you know, minimize concerns about what it's doing economically, financially to Quebec, to kind of say, you know what, we're pushing this aside. We know that there are bigger issues right now. But I think it's also a strategic move on their part to increase their vote, to kind of tell people, you know what, you don't have to worry about a third referendum. Vote for us and we'll focus on the real issues and we won't touch that until later.
1: So do you think he's just reading the room on that in Quebec at this point because of Trump?
2: Absolutely. I think it's a very strategic move on his part. He saw the polls. He sees that, you know, it has affected his fortunes, his party's fortunes. And I think they're trying to kind of minimize those concerns and kind of say it's removing that factor, right? Because once leaders' debates begin and other opposition parties can say, well, this is happening, we're dealing with all this unpredictability, and you're throwing this into the mix. You're throwing a referendum. And poll after poll has shown that the majority of Quebecers are not interested in a referendum. There is no appetite for sovereignty right now. I think the average Quebecer is concerned about the issues that the average Canadian is, you know, the rest of the country is concerned about: inflation, homelessness, the housing crisis, you know, healthcare. These are the issues that are prominent on most Quebecers' minds. It's not sovereignty right now.
1: No shade here on any of the other parties, but you mentioned, effectively speaking, we're talking about three in this contest. And so that leaves the provincial Liberals, who are billing themselves as, quote, the only Federalist party in the campaign, unquote. What's your thinking on that? Is that enough to distinguish them in voters' eyes?
2: I'm not really sure. I'll be honest, right now, I feel that, you know, because the PLQ, the Liberals right now have a new leader in Charles Millard, and I feel that with 39 days remaining, I'm still not sure what he's all about. I still don't know enough about him. And I think they need to really jump in there, because I feel that there isn't that much time left. I think there's a certain segment of the population that will vote for the Liberals because they do believe that that is the Federalist Party. There are a lot of Anglophones, English speakers, a lot of Allophones, you know, people who don't speak, whose first language is neither English or French, who kind of vote for the Liberals because they feel that they want a Federalist option. But I don't know. I also see the Conservative Party that's kind of rebounding now, and you see them gaining ground. I feel like it's going to be a very unpredictable, very interesting election. And I think it's important to remember that another thing that is really interesting about the Quebec campaign, one out of two Quebecers still don't know how they're going to vote. Mm. You know, which is amazing to me with only a month, you know, a little over a month to go.
1: Does that mean it's impossible at this point? And obviously it's very early, but like, is there a consensus yet on the ballot box question? Like, is there something that stands out above the rest?
2: I think a lot of people, a lot of Quebec voters are disillusioned with politics. They are tired. I think a lot will depend on how, during the leaders' debates, how well they manage to reassure Quebecers that they're interested in what they're interested in. I wouldn't be quick to say anything has been decided. It's too soon.
1: I look forward to your columns the next 39 days, Tula, and appreciate this conversation. Thank you.
2: Thank you for having me.
1: Bye-bye.
0: Tula Dramonis is a Quebec-based journalist and columnist. She joined us from Montreal.

0: It started as a glacier collapse and ended in flash floods. Rescue teams are working around the clock to locate missing people along the Nepal-Tibet border, where catastrophic floods have killed hundreds and left more than 1,300 people unaccounted for, including 30 Canadians and permanent residents. Earlier today, sisters Ashna and Shriya Ahuja told the BBC they are desperately waiting for news of their parents, who had traveled from Texas to Mount Kailash on a pilgrimage organized by the spiritual group Isha Foundation.
1: So it's actually Dad's 60th birthday, August 4th, and it was his big bucket list item to go to Mount Kailash. He's a very spiritual man, and so he and Mom went about 2 weeks ago. And they were on their way back when the flood hit. Our Mossy, our aunt, she woke up and saw that there had been floods. And so we all immediately started calling our parents, no answer. And then we both received an email from the Isha Foundation saying that the floods had hit and that our parents were in a group at the immigration office on the China border with Nepal that had been impacted by the flood.
2: It's called the Girong Port Border Crossing Office, and all of us are presuming that the group was in that building at the time of the flood. I talked to them just an hour and a half before they reached the border. They were about to depart for the border when I talked with them. And I was actually supposed to see them in Dallas the day that they landed. And so we were just talking about my upcoming plans. And we were supposed to spend a weekend together this weekend. So
1: it's only been one day, but it has felt like much longer. I think we're just leaning on each other and our family and friends to support us right now.
2: We're really proud of them. And we want them to stay strong. Yeah. And we know that they can make it through this.
0: Ashna and Shriya Ahuja speaking to the BBC from Texas about being unable to reach their parents in Nepal.

0: When we first spoke to Blaine Marinuk last week, he was still holding out for a deal. He's the owner of West Coast Walls, a BC wallpaper company he says will be hard hit by U.S. tariffs. And then, of course, his worst nightmare came true. Now, Mr. Marinuk is looking for government programs that could help keep his business afloat. But he says small operations like his are being largely ignored.
1: Well, it was like waiting for a terminal illness diagnosis. And one day it's on, one day it's off, and then you find out it's on. So it's been a bit difficult. And I've been scrambling the last week trying to figure out how I can keep my business going. You know what? I think I'm pretty literate when it comes to using the internet and forms and even AI as a tool to help. But I can't imagine what it's like for a small business owner that isn't that comfortable. The challenge is actually finding the program. And even when you find the program, you know, what's the criteria and the deadline? And more frustrating than anything else is the minimum requirements. A company my size misses the mark on every program. I think there's one I might qualify. But the deadline for filing is 4 days away from now, and I think the minimum investment is something like $100,000. Well, A, I don't have that kind of money to invest, even if it's a repayable loan, and I don't have enough time in 4 days to apply for that. I've called my MP, I've talked to the Premier's office or emailed the Premier's office. There's just been announcements, but there's no actual tangible way of getting information that I found. I think they have to look at their qualifying criteria and rethink their levels of minimum qualifications. We don't have the cash flow or the reserves to weather this. It's kind of like an emergency in a sense. I think it's more stress than anything else. I feel a weight that of responsibility to keep my business afloat and my employees' money coming through. I've invested a lot of my personal money. Companies my size don't get funding from banks or governments to start up. All the money that I put into my business, all my equipment, the loans that I still have outstanding, they're all my personal responsibility. And looking at something that I've spent 7 years building and the possibility of not having that business because of tariffs is very stressful.
0: That was recent As It Happens guest and West Coast Walls owner Blaine Marinuk speaking to one of our producers earlier today.

0: Canadian Blood Services loves to remind prospective donors that it's, quote, in you to give. And blood donations are vitally important, to be sure. But a new study published this week in the Canadian Medical Association Journal suggests many Black Canadians face important obstacles when it comes to giving blood. And in a country with a critical need for an ethnically diverse blood supply, that's a serious problem. The researchers say prospective donors can be deterred by Canadian Blood Services and Héma-Québec policies related to diseases like malaria, as well as a history of racism and mistrust. Jude-Marie Sanat is a professor of psychology and the University of Ottawa's research chair on Black health. He led the study, and we reached him in Ottawa.
1: Professor, I understand you launched this research after hearing negative experiences of prospective blood donors. What stories did you hear?
2: We received emails and calls from people from the Black communities who tried to give blood. And then they have calls from CDS and Héma-Québec saying that, oh, you cannot give blood. Your children cannot give blood. And maybe your grandchildren will be able to give blood. And when we received all of that, we have decided to conduct that research to better understand, as it was something which is recurrent that people talk about.
1: Canadian Blood Services recently said that Black donors account for about 1% of its entire blood donor base. Why is that a problem?
2: It is a problem because you have, for example, people from living with sickle cell disease from the Black communities. And Héma-Québec said they want 130 donors per year for just one person with sickle cell disease for compatibility and all the aspect related to blood transfusion reactions, which can be fatal. But this is why it is very important to have more Black donors. And CBS, Héma-Québec, they are unable to have more Black people because, first of all, of the barriers related with the policy, but also because there are a lot of racism and they have to first work on their institutions to be sure, like, if someone goes to CBS or Héma-Québec to give blood, the person will not experience racism first, but also they have to train the nurses. Like, if you go to give blood and they have to pick you many times before they are able to find your vein, it is not joyful. And normally, even you want to do it, it is very, very important that you do it in good conditions. So then we conducted that research to better understand what are the barriers related to blood donation.
1: What did you find? Like, what were the barriers?
2: We found barriers related to stigma in the Black communities, but also we found systemic and policy barriers, which are anti-Black racism, which is very present in the Canadian society, but also in health institutions. The policies related to blood donation in Canada. And we found that, for example, malaria, if you had malaria in your life once, you are not able to give blood in Canada.
1: So Canadian Blood Services, CBS, or Héma-Québec, are saying that no matter how long it's been since someone recovered from having contracted malaria, that there may be parasites still dormant within the blood. Does your research support that?
2: We have a lot of countries around the world, like even in the G7, Canada is the only country with Japan where people who had malaria cannot give blood. In Germany, in England, in France, you can give blood. If you had malaria after 3 years, you can give blood. And there are also measures that they can take to know if someone had malaria, for example, okay, let's test the person. So there are means to control this. And there are not a lot of cases of malaria in the U.S. and these countries. So it is a choice.
1: Those who have in Canada, those who have visited a country where malaria is considered to be endemic can still donate blood, but after a certain period of time has passed. But some people have told our news colleagues with CBC that they were still told they could not donate blood because of the country that they grew up in. So it's not official policy, I guess, is what I'm saying. But we have anecdotally heard this. I mean, how do we know the problem is with the system, not just a few sort of bad actors, as they say?
2: They are the problem related to the system. But also, you have a lot of people from the Black communities. They went there to give blood, and they asked them if they were in a country where malaria is endemic. And the person said, yes, I was in that country 3 years ago. Normally, that person's supposed to be able to give blood. But you have some people in these institutions who still refuse the blood of these people. This is related to the actors.
1: Health Canada has approved a test that is designed to screen blood donations for malaria. Blood Services has made a regulatory submission to Health Canada to introduce that test into its blood donor screening process. Could that alleviate your concerns?
2: Yeah, but what we want to know is we want the changes now. Black people talk about this a lot, and we created 3 years ago a consortium where we met with Blood Services Canada, we met with Health Canada, and usually they said, oh, this is the role of Health Canada, and Health Canada said, no, to introduce this, we need CBS or MI Quebec to first ask for it, and then we go to Health Canada, to them, they said, oh, it is Health Canada responsibility.
1: We requested comment from Canadian Blood Services, from HEMA Quebec and Health Canada. Canadian Blood Services has acknowledged that anti-Black racism and other barriers exist within its organization, says it's working to make its blood supply more inclusive. Do you believe there's a genuine willingness to address the barriers that you and your research raise?
2: This is not our experience with those institutions. Today, the Black communities, even campaigns after campaigns, they do not trust the system of blood donation in Canada. The best is to work with people, with the Black researchers, to bring confidence, to raise confidence in the Black communities. It will take time, but we can do it.
1: Professor, thank you.
2: Thank you for having me.
0: Jude-Marie Sennett is director of the Interdisciplinary Center for Black Health at the University of Ottawa. We reached him in Ottawa. We did receive a statement from Canadian Blood Services following our interview, which said in part, quote, as we work to build a larger and more diverse donor base, our engagement with African, Caribbean, and Black communities is focused first and foremost on earning and strengthening trust. Unquote. It also says that blood donation criteria are set to change soon and that they plan to introduce testing for malaria in late 2026 or early 2027 with Health Canada approval.
1: You've been listening to As It Happens from CBC, heard across the United States on public radio.
0: You can also find As It Happens wherever you get your podcasts. I'm Talia Schlanger. Thanks for listening.
1: And I'm Paul Hunter. 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
1: Police in Nepal are warning people to move to higher ground after an upstream dam in Tibet was reported to be leaking. In Tibet itself, Chinese rescue workers have been told to stop their operations for now. Here's our China correspondent Laura Bicker.
2: Experts in China have been flying drones and mapping out two lakes that have formed in the debris of Wednesday's landslide. They are racing to reduce the risk of more flooding as rescuers try to access Girong Port, the land border between Nepal and Tibet that was washed away in a torrent of mud and water. More than 500 people are missing in the area. Officials now fear that after hours of heavy rain, the lake could burst its banks in the coming days. Meanwhile, more than 1,000 people have been rescued from the disaster zone in southern Tibet, including over 500 tourists.
1: In northern Nepal, the search for survivors continued through the night. Nearly 500 people are confirmed to have died in Nepal, but more than 800 remain missing. Dr. Nita Shrestha travelled to the district hospital in Rasua to treat the injured.
3: Many people have lost their loved ones, people they were trying to rescue but had to leave behind. People have run away from their homes just to save themselves. Most of them are like covered in mud because it was like a mudslide. People have told me that they had to leave their elderly relatives behind because they couldn't carry them.
1: US media reports say the Trump administration is in talks with Venezuela's interim government about Washington taking an ownership stake in its huge oil resources. According to the reports, the discussions involve more than a dozen productive oil fields with 90 billion barrels, about a third of Venezuela's total proven reserves. Donald Trump is under pressure ahead of the November midterm elections over rising fuel prices, which could be eased through cheaper oil supplies. Norway's King Harald V has died aged 89. In his 35 years on the throne, he modernised the monarchy, making it more informal and relevant. In later years, ill health forced him to scale back his public duties. Mike Sanders looks back at his life.
4: King Harald V was the country's first Norwegian-born monarch since the 14th century. The royal family fled the German occupation of Norway when he was three. He ended up in Washington, where he acquired the American accent still discernible in later life when he spoke English. A keen sailor, he competed in three Olympic Games. He was applauded for consoling the nation after a far-right gunman massacred teenagers at a summer camp in 2011 and spoke out in defence of gay rights. He said Norwegians were girls who love girls, boys who love boys, and girls and boys who love each other.
1: You're listening to the World News from the BBC. The US Immigration Enforcement Agency, ICE, has signed a multi-million dollar deal to buy 6,000 pairs of gloves that can deliver electric shocks. The device can be worn as a normal patrol glove, but once an officer activates its electrical mode, it can deliver up to 380 volts when making contact with a person's skin. Civil rights groups have expressed alarm, questioning whether the agency has in place adequate safeguards against misuse. Nigeria's president, Bola Tinubu, has set up a committee to reform the country's football, following what he described as repeated failures to qualify for major tournaments. It follows the resignation of the head of Nigeria's football governing body on Thursday over corruption allegations. Dozens of British actors and vocal performers have signed a letter demanding greater legal protections against unauthorised creations and the use of artificial intelligence to clone their voices. The actors, who include Nicola Coughlan and Hugh Bonneville, are calling on the British Prime Minister to introduce laws giving every person in the UK a legal right to own their voice. Here's Chris Vallance.
5: Basic AI voice clones can now be generated from a few seconds of speech. With more original audio, highly convincing duplicates are possible. And as these tools have grown in sophistication, so too have the concerns of voiceover artists and actors who fear losing income to digital knockoffs. The audiobook narrator Alice Sockett, who co-founded the current campaign, calls the tech an existential threat to the entire industry. More than 80 actors and vocal performers have signed today's letter.
1: The British pop duo Pet Shop Boys have created an orchestral and electronic musical biography based on the life of Alan Turing, the father of modern computing. Turing, who helped break Germany's wartime codes, took his own life in 1954 after being convicted for homosexuality, a criminal offence.

0: events at the time. And that's the latest BBC News.
1: So this week I branched out to try a new career. I married my brother. That sounds weird. Let me clarify. I officiated the wedding of my youngest sibling to his fiancée in a field under the shade of a big oak tree. It was very lovely. And part of the loveliness was being out in nature, although, if I'm being honest, that nature was gasping for a long drink of water. England's green and pleasant lands were distinctly yellow and crispy. And while we didn't want rain on the wedding day, a little bit in the 2 months leading up to it would have been appreciated. I'm Marnie Chesterton from the BBC World Service. This is Unexpected Elements.

0: And from one celebration to another, it's time to introduce our guests for today's science party. From Mumbai, India, it's science journalist Chavi Sachdev. Hello.
1: Hello, pranam. Happy to be here.
0: Welcome, welcome, Chavi. Hey, look, look who's joined us from Nairobi, Kenya. We've got broadcaster Phyllis Mwate. Hello.
2: Hello, Mani Hujambo. I'm so happy to be here today.
0: This is a science show, and we are inspired by the headlines. Each week, what we do is we find a news story that captures our attention in some way, and then we use that as our launch pad to head off into lots of unexpected sciencey directions. One story leads to another story, then another. You get the idea. At the end, we've all learnt something. We all feel a bit smarter, if a little surprised at the topics that we've covered. And it seems that the lack of rain is on more than just my agenda. Take a listen to this.
3: Across Europe, a prolonged heat wave and little rain has dried up waterways, hit crop production, and has contributed to the wildfires that continue to burn in many areas.
4: When we wanted the rainfalls to be there, there were no rains for stretches as long as 20-25 days. Even at the onset of monsoon, there were no rains.
5: All our fields have basically burnt off. The grass has effectively died.
0: Yes, large areas of the planet, including parts of Europe and Asia, are currently experiencing drought conditions thanks to relentless heat waves and soaring temperatures. Chavi, you're up first. What science story would you like to connect to the droughts?
1: I can start you off with a fun fact. Do you know that of the 437 parasites that can infect people, nearly 65% depend on water?
0: I did not know that.
1: Yeah, wouldn't you imagine that as rivers around the world shrink and dry, we'd be safer from these parasites?
0: There's something in your tone, Chavi Sachdev, that suggests that that's not actually true and that you're setting us up for something horrible here.
1: You know, I love solutions. I'm all about solutions. But you want something unexpected. That's what I get bonus points for. Here's what a new model has found, that even though climate change is causing more drought, the world is probably going to see an uptick in parasite-borne water-associated diseases.
2: Wow, Chavi, there had better be a silver lining in this. I'm still waiting.
1: Well, trying to understand all of this is a silver lining, right? It's going to help us navigate what's coming. The world is changing and we have to be prepared. So I know all this about the parasites and the upcoming waterborne diseases because I came across a review carried out by scientists from the Cary Institute of Ecosystem Studies, and they brought together research to create a general theory for how water-associated diseases work in times of drought.
0: Okay, so let's hear it. Let's hear the science, because I would have thought that drought equals less water equals fewer waterborne diseases.
2: And also in Kenya, I remember a prolonged drought that happened in the early 2000s, and it killed off the snails that transmit schistosomiasis and led to significantly fewer cases in humans.
1: These contrary findings are exactly what led the authors to try to zoom out and see what's happening, because it's a combination of many, many things, which is really fascinating. So during the droughts in East Africa, for example, what they found is that watering holes have become a hotspot for parasitic worm transmission amongst all the herbivores. So parasites like helminths spend different life stages in different animals, moving through, say, a snail to an amphibian, to then fish and then humans. Everybody's sort of coming to the same place. So the concentration of hosts is really lucky and convenient for them. Then as rivers and streams dry out, parts of them stagnate. They form little pools. These are perfect for mosquitoes.
0: Okay, so that all makes sense. What about in urban areas? What about villages and towns?
1: So in human settlements, it's slightly different because what happens is we become over-reliant on stored water, and stored water then can become contaminated very easily. So imagine a scenario when there's not much water, so you want to save it for drinking. That's the priority. And hand washing and sanitation may become less of a priority, which means things like typhoid and cholera may spread more rapidly. In India, where I live, we've seen that when local wells dry up, communities in urban informal settings or even rural belts. They're forced to collect the untreated water from unsafe surface bodies, or we can sometimes get water from tankers, but these are unregulated and we don't know what's in them. And even in towns with properly piped water, municipal systems do run dry, or they operate intermittently, like we have hours in which you get water. And when there's negative pressure in the pipes, they can suck in contaminated groundwater into drinking distribution lines, which is not great. You definitely don't want E. coli or other disease-causing bacteria in your drinking water supply.
0: Phyllis, what's the state of the water supply in Nairobi?
2: Also here, we've experienced a dry season. There's no rain. And so there are some people who are having to buy water from these private people who supply water. Most people, what they do, which is very expensive, they end up buying water from mini-marts and supermarkets, clean drinking water. And then the rest of the water now for showering, you know, washing utensils, the house, they get it from these private people who supply waters in tankers. So I think, yeah, it's generally it's the same problem we're going through.
0: Yeah. Thank you, Chavi, I think, for bringing us the news of the drought waterborne disease paradox. Something else to add to my list of things to worry about at night. Phyllis, where would you like to take us on the subject of water and drought next?
2: Well, Mani, I want to talk about an aquatic fly that's doing something that sounds almost impossible.
0: Okay, as long as it's not a mosquito.
1: Oh,
2: yes. Don't worry about that. We've had that from Chavi. But these are the larvae of a lake fly that are called Caeboras aediolis, and it doesn't bite or suck blood.
0: Okay. Fine.
1: That's boring, Marnie. That's boring.
0: No, Phyllis is going to tell us why it's not boring.
2: Exactly. Because these tiny insects, they live in Lake Malawi and they can dive more than 200 meters deep every day. So scientists deployed sonar systems at the bottom of the lake to track them as they did this. During the day, these insects disappear into the dark, oxygen-starved depths of the lake. And at night, you know what they do? They come back up to feed. So essentially, you've got a tiny insect doing a daily deep sea diving expedition, except it's happening in a freshwater lake.
0: If it's feeding at the surface, why doesn't it just stay at the surface? Why dive so deep?
2: It's basically a survival strategy, Mani. There are fish in the upper parts of the lake that prey on these larvae. So during the day, the larvae escape by sinking into the deeper, darker waters. Then when darkness comes, they rise back toward the surface to feed.
0: Okay. And these are tiny insect larvae, and this is 200 meters deep. I've never been that far down, even with fancy kit. Why aren't they getting crushed by the pressure?
2: This is where it gets interesting. So they've got an adaptation that hasn't been recorded in any other insect. So insects don't have lungs like we do. They have air-filled tubes running through their bodies. These tubes deliver oxygen to their tissues. So this species has modified part of their respiratory system into two pairs of tiny pressure-resistant air-filled sacs. Think of them almost like miniature ballast tanks on a submarine. By changing the volume of these sacs, they can control whether they sink or whether they rise in the water. And these aren't ordinary air sacs, Mani. Their walls contain a remarkable protein called resilin, which behaves almost like a biological rubber. And this lets them expand or shrink the sacs by changing the pH of the walls.
1: I am impressed with these guys. Did the scientists figure out exactly how much pressure these sacs could withstand at most?
2: Yes, they did. So what they did is they put the larvae into tiny pressure chambers and found they could resist implosion beyond 400 meters.
1: Oh my goodness.
0: Okay, so they put them in a pressure chamber and basically turned up the pressure until they went bang.
1: Oh, this is terrible. I feel really bad for them. Please tell me that this is all in the name of science and there are wider implications of this research.
2: It is very important. It's completely challenging our understanding of science. That's one. Insects are incredibly successful. You know, they are widespread on land and in freshwater environments, but they don't live in the open ocean. So a popular explanation is that their breathing systems would just collapse at the huge pressures encountered in deep water. But now this little fly has put a pin in that theory. You know, it's proved that an insect can modify that system and it can make it remarkably resistant to pressure.
0: So have scientists now solved the mystery of why there are no insects in the open ocean?
2: Oh, no, Manny, not yet. But wait, this study has shown that at least one insect has adapted to extreme depth. So now the question is, if pressure isn't the main barrier, what is, you know, and why don't insects live in the sea?
0: That's a really good point, because if you look at a lake, there's just all sorts of insect life around it. It's obviously a great place to live.
1: Is it the salinity?
0: I think it might be a food thing. Going back to mosquitoes, as I always will, like if, even if they lay their eggs in the water, the adults still need like fruit to eat. They I think they eat sugars. And then when the female's wanting to lay her eggs, she needs a blood meal. So you need some sort of land-based creature that you can puncture to get your blood meal.
1: And also then you have to find some place to land, right?
0: Also, bear in mind that life on land originally started because conditions in the oceans just got too tough. And it was the best strategy for something to develop limbs and walk out of
1: and
0: the
1: wings.
0: Water. Okay, I think I will draw this to a conclusion. Well, thank you, Phyllis, for sharing the story of the submariner fly larvae. And listeners, if anyone's got a better hypothesis than us of why there are no insects in the open ocean, you can email unexpected@bbc.co.uk or you can WhatsApp us. The number is +44 330 678 3080. You can even write to us. Unexpected Elements, BBC World Service, Cardiff, CF10, 4GA in the UK. Don't go anywhere, we're going to be right back after this.
6: Hello, Imi here with this week's Unexpected Elements quiz. While droughts are temporary shortages of water, deserts are permanently dry, yet thousands of species have evolved impressive ways to survive these harsh environments. One species which calls the desert home is the thorny devil, a small, spiky lizard. It feeds almost exclusively on ants, so much so that its mouth structure is specialised for optimal ant consumption. The only problem is, that makes drinking water from its mouth pretty difficult. So my question is, how does the thorny devil drink in the desert? A. Through its nose, B. By using its long tongue, or C. Through its skin? How does the thorny devil drink in the desert? A. Through its nose, B. By using its long tongue, or C. Through its skin? Have a think, and I'll be back soon with the answer.
0: You're listening to Unexpected Elements from the BBC World Service. This week, we've been talking droughts. Now, one story that's grabbed my attention is that major rivers in Europe, so the Danube, the Rhine, the Tiber, are now at historically low water levels, and the receding waters are revealing artefacts from the past, including mammoth remains, a World War II warship, and even a Roman bridge. And speaking of rivers, next up we're meeting someone who can tell us about a very special river indeed. Hello, Dan Parsons, Professor of Geosciences at Loughborough University in the UK.
7: Hello there, good to be with you.
0: So, Dan, back in 2008, you and your colleagues studied, I'd say, an unusual river by my standards. What makes it so unusual?
7: So this river is on the Black Sea shelf. So it's a river at the bottom of the sea, I guess, is a way of thinking about it. You can imagine a river with meander bends, with islands, as you would see on land. The same things exist at the bottom of our seas.
0: How can you get a river at the bottom of the sea? If it's all water, how do you even tell which bit is river and which bit is sea?
7: The one you referenced from 2008 is a channel at the bottom of the Black Sea shelf. At the bottom of the sea there, there's this beautifully carved channel system. And it's carved in a similar way to how rivers are carved into Earth's landscapes as well. There's a water flow. And that water flow, in the case of the Black Sea, is driven by a density contrast. So for the vast majority of the time, the water on the surface is fresher and has less salt, and it flows from the Black Sea into the Adriatic, eventually into the Mediterranean. At the bottom of that channel, however, the flow is going in the opposite direction, the water is saltier, it's heavier, it's denser, and therefore it flows from the Mediterranean, and the Mediterranean is a saltier sea than the Black Sea. And those flows have carved these channels into the shelf system in the same way as rivers carve their shapes into the valley floors on land.
0: And you can use those flows, can't you, if you're a sailor?
7: Yeah, absolutely. And in fact, back in antiquity, sailors would sail from the Black Sea into the Mediterranean using the tidal flow of the surface, using sails. But actually, when going from the Sea of Marmara or the Adriatic into the Black Sea, they'd lower baskets of rocks off a rope from the boat and actually have a tow through the Bosphorus Strait. But the really great thing about that flow is its salinity difference driven. It gave us an outdoor laboratory in many ways to go and take very detailed measurements of these flows moving through these channels in ways that people have never been able to quantify before. We were able to measure the shape of the fluid as it's moving through those channels, and we also discovered or measured that the flow through that channel would rank it as the sixth biggest river on the planet. Now, these channels exist all over the world, but the best thing about the Black Sea example is it's there most of the time, whereas lots of these flows in other places like the Congo Canyon, they're episodic. You've got to be lucky to be there when they're happening.
1: So when you're saying they're episodic, it's making me think, obviously, of rivers on the surface, and sometimes when it rains, your river flows more, like we have seasonal rivers. What would account for a seasonal river underwater?
7: So in the Black Sea case, you imagine, obviously, the Mediterranean has that salinity contrast most of the time. But what shuts off the Black Sea exchange flow is mainly big weather systems. So if you have a strong westerly track of a low pressure system moving across, that can stall that salinity contrast coming through. So it can actually wax and wane slightly. Now, these other canyon fan systems, what shapes those channels is that there are big kind of underwater avalanches of sand and mud, if you like. They periodically, episodically come racing down these canyons into the channels, into the fan systems, and move out into the deep sea. These sorts of events, they're a few days long, up to a week long. In the Congo Canyon, what triggers those big flows down the Congo system is actually river floods. So there's a connection to what happens on land to what happens into the deep sea.
0: Okay. And are the current droughts affecting flows?
7: Again, the Congo example, you tend to get more flows down these channels on the bottom of the sea when you have big floods in the rivers. So there's a connection there for sure in terms of triggering. It might be a storm passing. It might be a little earthquake. All sorts of things like that can trigger these things.
0: I'd like to bring Phyllis in.
2: Dan, so what you're saying that it's possible that there are many, you know, other underwater rivers around the world, but could the flow carry pollutants from one part of the Black Sea to another?
7: There's typically not much going on in these deep abyssal plains, but what you're delivering during these flows are nutrients, oxygenated waters, all sorts of sediment. But of course, what also gets transported down these systems are pollutants. Microplastics.
0: I've heard them talked about as the globe's ocean sort of garbage disposal. And someone was saying we can actually hide our rubbish in there, which I don't know whether that sounds like an excellent place to hide stuff or whether that's just bad.
7: I think we can find better things to do in the circular economy than perhaps dumping our rubbish into the deep ocean and these pristine environments.
0: Now, I just wanted to ask you one question, which was, it's way more effort to go to the bottom of the sea to examine a river than it is to trudge to your local river. And I'm just wondering, out of what you've found from your research, what would you say is the one most novel, exciting new thing that we didn't know before about undersea rivers?
7: There's some really important reasons that we understand these systems in the deep sea, not only for curiosity and science piece, but lots of the internet cables that connect our data flows globally, our economy is built on these things, are driven by fiber optic cables that go across the deep sea. And lots of these flows actually break these fiber optic cables. For that purpose, lots of the really interesting things practically have been about trying to understand the stresses on those cables and what creates those stresses. And can we route those cables across these channels in places that make them less likely to break? And the thing I'm probably proudest of is the work in the Black Sea demonstrated that the way in which the flow goes round bends on the bottom of the ocean is opposite to the way in which flow goes round bend on Earth. On Earth, when flow goes round the bend, the flow on the surface goes fastest and it crashes into the outer bank. The flow on the base turns more quickly as it goes round the bend. Now, this has been known about since Leonardo da Vinci's writings, that this is bend flow theory. What our results in the Black Sea showed is that at the bottom of the ocean, it spirals the opposite direction. It's only once or twice, I imagine, at any point in your career, do you transcend Leonardo da Vinci? So for me, that was a real highlight.
0: Thank you to Professor Dan Parsons for blowing our minds with the concept of rivers below our oceans. So, this week, the widespread droughts around the world took us on a dusty path to discover how dry conditions might cause an increase in waterborne disease. We then marvelled at the diving skills of a basic fly larva, and we've just discovered that the best place to hide a river is under the sea. But we've still got plenty more science-infested waters to swim through this week. Next up, we'll be hearing about the tech to solve textile waste. We'll find out if you can turn a raisin back into a grape, and I'll be discovering how some Nobel Prize-winning material can suck water out of thin air. Stay tuned.
8: Distribution of the BBC World Service in the United States is made possible by American Public Media, producer and distributor of award-winning public radio content, with support from Horizon 3, bringing the attacker's perspective to cybersecurity by helping organizations autonomously test, fix, and verify their defenses against AI-powered threats. Horizon3.ai.

0: Coming up after the news, the textile trade consumes a lot of water. Could digital passports for your clothing help Africa's second-hand market to work out what to recycle and what to burn? Plus, I visit a new gadget that feels like magic. Hear how last year's Nobel Prize-winning materials are this year's secret for harvesting hundreds of litres of water, seemingly from thin air. That's Unexpected Elements coming up shortly.
1: BBC News with Danielle Yawowiecka. Chinese rescue efforts in southern Tibet have been suspended following Wednesday's catastrophic floods and mudslides. There have been hours of heavy rain. A barrier lake on the Tibetan side, formed by the landslide, is trickling through. More than 800 people are still missing. US media reports say the Trump administration is in talks with Venezuela's interim government about Washington taking an ownership stake in its huge oil resources. The discussions reportedly involve about a third of Venezuela's proven reserves. Norway's King Harald V has died aged 89. In his 35 years on the throne, he modernised the monarchy, making it more informal and relevant. In later years, ill health forced him to scale back his public duties. He's succeeded by his son Håkon. The US Immigration Enforcement Agency, ICE, has signed a multi-million dollar deal to buy 6,000 pairs of gloves that can deliver electric shocks. The device is a normal patrol glove, but once activated, its electrical mode can deliver up to 380 volts when making contact with a person's skin. The US military says no ships have entered or left any Iranian port without America's permission since it started its naval blockade. The US says that since May, its forces have helped almost 1,500 commercial vessels transit the Strait of Hormuz. Syria's President Ahmed al-Sharaa has appointed the leader of the Kurdish-led Syrian Democratic Forces as a presidential adviser. Last week, Mazlum Abdi announced the dissolution of his group under a deal with Damascus. More than 80 British actors and vocal performers have signed a letter demanding greater legal protections against unauthorised creations and the use of artificial intelligence to clone their voices. The actors are calling on the British Prime Minister to introduce laws giving every person in the UK a legal right to own their voice. BBC News.
0: This is Unexpected Elements from the BBC World Service, a science show inspired by the news. I'm Marnie Chesterton in London in the UK, and I'm here with...
2: Chavi Sachdev in Mumbai, India.
0: And...
3: Felice Mote in Nairobi, Kenya.
0: So this week, after starting off looking at the widespread droughts around the world, we discovered that dry conditions can actually increase waterborne diseases. Go figure. We found out about a submariner fly and we took a deep dive into undersea rivers. We all read a lot of papers and journals to find you the choice cuts of headlines and science for this show. Every so often we find something that hasn't hit the big time, something that's gone under the radar of global news. So here we make space for a panellist to let it shine. Phyllis, you are in the hot seat, and bonus points, as always, if you can somehow relate it to this week's water scarcity theme.
3: Money, as you put it, now it's time to shine, right? So I want to talk about textiles. And, you know, the textile trade uses a huge amount of water for things like growing cotton and dyeing fabrics. My story, of course, is from Kenya, and it's about a possible solution for the mountains of piles of secondhand clothes that arrive in this country. A recent study by the US-based Massachusetts Institute of Technology shows that Kenya is the largest or the biggest importer of secondhand clothes in Africa.
0: Okay, and you've talked about mountains. How many clothes are we talking about here?
3: To put it into perspective, in 2022, almost 180,000 tons of mitumba, and mitumba, this now is the Swahili word for secondhand clothes, were imported.
2: I'm so curious, Phyllis. You know, in India, we have a lot of imported clothing coming in as well, like one to wear. Last year, I think we imported fast fashion from China, and it was averaging anywhere between 325 to over 800 tons per day, depending on seasonal fluctuations. But that's for us to consume. We also handle a lot of textile waste. So 7.8 million tons of textile waste comes in annually. So when you're talking about secondhand clothes, what is it that's being done with them? Are you wearing them or are you taking care of the world's problems of extra clothes?
0: Did you want them, or are they just things that we wanted to offload onto you?
3: I mean, so a lot of these clothes are dumped. Some of them are banned. And I'll give a good example. Clearly, here in Nairobi, it's the capital city, and we have a dump site. It's very famous. It's called the Dandora dump site. So, clothes that have reached the end of their useful life end up here most of the time. And they are mixed in with other waste, I think, as in the case also with India. Sometimes they might be banned. Now, that's particularly concerning when the garments that are there in Dandora dump site are made from synthetic. Some are plastic-based fibers. Burning them can release harmful smoke, and the material also can persist in the environment. But there is a good side to it because better quality items create an opportunity for business through reselling, recycling. So while this can help to extend the life of secondhand clothes and reduce pressure on the environment, I was really interested to learn that technology could play a role too.
0: Excellent. I love a tech solution.
3: Yes, money, me too. And this one comes from the European Union. So have you heard of digital product passports?
0: I haven't. Is this going to be a passport for my jeans and t-shirts?
3: Not just your jeans. So a digital product passport or a DPP is a machine-readable code, like a QR code. Now, all products sold in the European Union will soon have to carry that. The idea is that it can give consumers, repairers, recyclers, and businesses access to information about a product. Now, the EU is introducing these passports gradually. For example, certain types of batteries are first, and then textiles among the products groups that will follow later on.
0: And if my jeans are going to have a passport, are they going to have a really bad photo, sort of unflattering passport style?
3: Thankfully, no mugshot of your jeans, Manny. So the exact requirements are still being confirmed, but the code should carry loads of information about the product supply chain. Its carbon and water footprint, what materials it contains, its recyclability and repairability. Now, this is hoped that it will increase transparency, that it will also increase traceability and will make it easy for consumers to access essential information about a product.
0: And how is all of that? How are these passports going to help Kenya?
3: To put that into perspective, Mani, the EU alone, this is around 5.8 million tons of textiles are discarded every year. That's like 11.3 kg per person. Now, the EU is a huge consumer of fast fashion. Now, this DPP could help people in the EU make better choices on the sustainability of their clothing. Therefore, it can reduce overconsumption.
0: Okay. I think the sort of people who are going to buy clothes and wear them once may not be looking at the digital product passport information attached. But maybe that's just me being a cynic. Yeah, who am I to judge? You're talking to someone that has thrown away nothing because I'm a hoarder. So
2: That means you look after your clothes well.
0: I've basically still got the t-shirts that I had when I was 17.
3: Oh. You hoard or you buy good quality?
0: No, I just look like a scruff bag and it's fine because it's radio. It's definitely not laziness. It's definitely comes from a high moral sense of needing to not buy more fast fashion or any fashion or having no fashion sense. Go radio.
3: And you know what they say? Even that little thing that you're doing, it's helping. It's making a difference. So, yeah, go radio.
2: There you go. We're solving the world's problems a day at a time.
0: Anyway, thank you, Phyllis. We are going to be following this story and we'll see how it works out. Listeners, if you have any thoughts or stories to share with us, just a reminder that you can get in touch with us in several different ways. The email is unexpected@bbc.co.uk, or you can send us a message or a voice note. The WhatsApp number is +44 330 678 3080. And listener Anne has done just that. She dropped us an email about last week's episode on books and reading, where we bemoaned the fact that no one seems to be able to read anymore. And she says, "Greetings from Bermuda. I think you're all mad and making excuses. I go from book to book, usually from my local library, and am probably on my 20th to 30th book this year. I could not live without my phone, admittedly, but also literature, though I'm over 60 and probably a dying minority." Oh, I hope not. Thank you, Anne. And on the same topic, here's one from Vanita. Chavi, could you read this out?
2: Sure. My very early childhood was pretty solitary, and it was books that kept me company. I loved the adventure and mystery books, devouring them like crazy. I have never stopped reading, and now, after work, dinner is cooked and the family sorted, I get into my bed and read. Even after a social evening, I have to read a few chapters before I go to sleep.
0: So I've been on this judging panel for the Royal Society's annual Science Book Prize, and part of the reason that I agreed to do this and judge a load of science books was to force myself to read, because I just realised I will force my flatmate to read to me, or I will just go on my phone instead. And so last week I was talking about the author Naomi Alderman has started doing something called a couch to 5K. So it's a kind of trying to reintroduce reading into your life. In the same way that you can learn to run 5K, you can learn to read five pages.
2: Your book muscles, flex them.
0: Phyllis, have you got a favourite book?
3: I haven't read it over and over again. I don't read that much. I try my best. And one book that I read and absolutely loved was one book that was called Her Mother's Hope by Francine Rivers. So it's a historical family saga, I think, begins in the 1901. And of course, I do read once in a while the inspiration books.
0: Chavi, what about you? Favourite book?
2: I don't have one because I would be like picking a favourite pet.
0: You don't have a favourite pet?
2: One of the things that... No! Oh, perish the thought. How could you pick one? So one of the things I'm doing this year, and I did this last year as well, so I also read like a lot. I am doing a long read. Do you know what that is? It's a companion read. So I'm not part of any book clubs. I read very fast. I find it really annoying to be on other people's pace and to be told what to read. Okay, that makes me a terrible snob, but it's true. What I am doing, though, is this long read, which is a community read. And last year we read War and Peace over the year. And this year I'm rereading The Brothers Karamazov.
3: Wow, you really are passionate about it.
0: Let me move this on, because we have had a listener, Michael from Minneapolis, getting in touch, because we had an episode a couple of weeks ago inspired by the solar eclipse. And he writes, "In your programme, you said that with more and more heat waves everywhere, people are going to be using more and more sunblock. Well, this is true, but it fails to mention that it's not the heat that increases skin cancer risk, it's ultraviolet light. Most people think hotter weather is more likely to cause skin cancer. Wrong. In the springtime, the sun gets higher and higher every day until it peaks on summer solstice. It's very important to remember the sun is just as high in the cool spring months approaching the solstice as it is in the hot summer months after the summer solstice. So UV protection is still required, even if the weather is not as warm." Thank you, Michael from Minneapolis, where I have been, and boy, the weather was not warm. Thank you for emailing. So, listeners, please do get in touch with us about anything that you've heard on the programme. There are lots of ways to get in touch. Unexpected Elements is on email, it's on WhatsApp. So the email is unexpected@bbc.co.uk. The WhatsApp, and you can send a voice note to that. It's so easy, you don't even need to type anything, is +44 330 678 3080. Or if you want to write, it makes my day, postcards please to Unexpected Elements, BBC World Service, Cardiff CF10 4GA in the UK. Still to come, water from thin air. after this.
4: Imi here, back with the answer to this week's quiz question. Earlier, I asked you, how does the thorny devil drink in the desert? A, through its nose, B, by using its long tongue, or C, through its skin? And the answer is C, through its skin. The thorny devil has tiny channels running between its scales, which extend across its body. Think of it a bit like a web of drinking straws. After placing thorny devils in a puddle of water, researchers at the RWTH Aachen University in Germany found that the lizards started opening and closing their mouths within 10 seconds, as water was channeled from their feet towards their mouths through capillary action. Of course, there aren't any water puddles in the desert, but soggy sand from morning dew can help the thorny devil soak up any water. What a devilish trick! Well done if you got that right, and if not, remember, the devil is in the detail.
0: At Unexpected Elements, our inbox never runs dry. That's because as listeners, you don't just share your thoughts and reflections, we also receive your burning questions. It's time for Ask the Unexpected. So, yes, we fulfil that gap where AI can't give you an accurate answer. We try a bit harder. We dig through our big contacts book of scientists to find someone who can get you an answer to your question. And this week's question comes from Stephen. Phyllis, do you want to read it out?
3: Yes, sure, Manny. So Stephen asked, most dehydrated foods turn back into their original form when water is added. Why don't raisins turn back into grapes?
0: I have never tried to do this, but yes, excellent question. I'm intrigued to know why Stephen has been rehydrating lots of things and discovering that grapes don't work. So to find an answer for him, we spoke to food chemist Robin Sheriff, who is the CEO of the Fermenters Guild and author of The Science of Fermentation.
5: It's easy to think about all of the subunits, all of the cells that make up the grape, like they're these perfect little water balloons. And all that's happening when you dehydrate them is the water's being removed, and then you've got this collapsed water balloon. And if you add water again, they fill back up. It's not quite as simple as that. Now, if you imagine inside of these water balloons, you have little sticky bits, little plugs. And then what happens is when you remove that water, bits of the internal skin stick together. So when you rehydrate and add water, it's like that water balloon can't fully fill back up. There's still little bits of it that aren't quite working. Now, what's happening there is during the dehydration process, in the case of raisins, generally that will be sun-dried. So effectively a very slow cooking method. So whilst it's a very low temperature, and even the same temperature as grapes would be growing on a tree, it still will undergo cooking processes. You'll have, you know, degradation and breakdown of proteins during this dehydration. So it is actually chemically different after this dehydration process.
0: Okay, so I can see why the water balloon wouldn't fully fill back up again, as this is chemically different. It's a slightly sun-cooked grape that's been dehydrated, and then all of the little bits just get stuck together. Does anyone remember back in 2015 when scientists announced that they'd managed to unboil an egg?
2: What? No.
0: So what they did was they returned the protein in the white back to its previous state. And this wasn't just a kind of pointless fun experiment, although clearly that's why they did it.
2: Yeah.
0: But the idea is that the proteins are these weird three-dimensional shapes, and when they misfold, you have all sorts of problems when you're trying to use proteins to make something like an antibody. And if you can untie the knots, that's pretty good.
2: Yeah, okay.
0: Thank you so much, Robin Sheriff, for helping us to answer Stephen's question. Thank you, Stephen, for sending in the question. And if any of our listeners need help answering something, send us an email to unexpected@bbc.co.uk. Can I just just say that when I heard that we were talking about drought as our starting news item, I thought, I really hope that no one on the panel picks the story that I'd like to cover, which is something I read about a couple of weeks ago in the Financial Times. And it's this seemingly magical tale of a machine that can pull water out of thin air. Who wants to hear more on that?
6: Tell us more.
0: So each week on this show, I'm given a personal pick. So that's the chance to tell any story that I'd like to with the help of the bottomless well of the BBC's audio archives. So digging around in there from last year and a Science in Action episode, they did a show about the Nobel Prize winners. And winning the Nobel Prize for Chemistry, here's Omar Yaghi explaining MOF, or Metal Organic Framework, his prize-winning material.
7: They're extremely porous. In 1 gram of such material, you could have the footage of, you know, 10, 20 apartments, or you could say more than a football field. So over the years, we've learned how to fashion space, let's say architect space or sculpt space, where we're like molecular architects in terms of encompassing space with matter.
0: So that's Omar Yaghi. So these new materials have been on the cards for a Nobel Prize for a while. But I think the main reason that they were given last year is that it became very clear that they have all sorts of uses. So you can use them as catalysts in lithium batteries, you can use them to extract polluting gases from the air, and you can use them for extracting water from places where it looks like there is none. So last month, and this is what I read about, the first company to produce their water extractor showcased the unit in Barcelona in Spain. And they just happened to have an R&D, a research and development lab in London. I had a poke around earlier today when I spoke to them.
8: My name is Hashem Aruzi. I'm the founder and CEO of Abstra Engineering. In July, we launched our pre-production unit, which is the first metal organic framework-based machine that harvests water from the atmosphere. It's a complete step change in technology to how it's been done previously. Basically, dehumidification machines that use dew point / refrigeration technology, which has been around for 60, 70 years. But those machines are very limited in the environments in which they can operate. By using MOFs, we've managed to open up a huge part of the world, which is typically more arid and hotter, where those traditional machines don't work and ours does.
0: And I think the key component for this is something I saw earlier at your R&D labs, and it looks a lot like washing powder, right?
8: Correct. These are wonder materials. They're crystalline structures that are created by adding and cooking base metals like aluminium and zinc, and adding acids, linkers, and binders that basically produce a small crystalline structures that are the most porous substance on Earth. And they're hydrophilic. So literally they are sucking in, absorbing H2O molecules, which are in the air. And there is more water in the air than all the rivers put together, actually 6 times the amount. What MOFs is allowing us to do is to capture this incredible amount of humidity in the air cheaper and more effectively than any other technology out there.
0: So, you know, this has been an age-old problem. I mean, ever since we've been creating civilizations, right? We've wanted to know how you get water to places where we need it. And you've always needed some sort of pipe, or you've needed to be based close to a river. Well, suddenly things like global humidity maps might be your basis if this new system takes off. So I've only seen pictures of the big unit that they launched that you can just plug in and use. It's big, it's about the size of a garage, but the amount of water that you can get from that is impressive.
8: The machine has an operating capacity of producing upwards of over 500 litres a day, and those are in conditions of 30 degrees centigrade temperature and 30% humidity, which is pretty arduous conditions, but it is capable of operating down to 10% humidity, which is basically desert conditions. So you could leave our machine in the Sahara and it would still produce water.
0: So this means you can be off-grid for water, but you can't be off-grid for electricity, right? This needs quite a lot of power.
8: It does, but you can operate this the machine using solar. It's around 8 to 9 cents a litre in terms of the energy costs, which is considerably lower than bottled water.
0: There we go. That was Hashem Aruzi from Abstra. And I should say that there are several companies looking at extracting water from air using these moths, but Abstra are first out of the block, as far as I can tell, with something that you can actually produce quite a lot of water from. I think 500 litres is impressive amounts of water, right?
2: This sounds amazing. I would love to have one in my apartment building. So how much do you think that would cost us?
0: We might need to club together. I don't know how much you guys have got hidden down the back of the sofa. These things are not cheap. The one that I saw was on for £150,000. So that's $200,000. Aruzi says that down the line with scaling, this is going to get cheaper.
3: Does it still need treatment, the water?
0: No, because it takes water vapour, so it's already kind of purified it at that stage.
2: That is some cool tech.
0: It is some cool tech. I just thought this is really interesting. Like, in this programme, we have looked at sort of two different hidden water sources. There's rivers hiding at the bottom of the seas, but there are also rivers in the air around us that we may not be able to see, but this machine has the interface to extract the water from.
3: Yeah. I mean, for me, what stood out was when the guy is telling you that we have more water actually in air than even in rivers. Wow.
0: I know, right? And I just want to finish with the Arthur C. Clarke law, which states that any sufficiently advanced technology is indistinguishable from magic, which justifies me calling it magic.
2: Good science is magic.
0: Good science is magic. So, what have we learnt? We've started off inspired by droughts to discover that droughts might lead to more waterborne diseases. We dove off into the biology behind a submariner insect. We took a trip along an undersea river. We learnt about the technology that could help reduce waste from the clothing industry. We discovered why a raisin plus water can't be turned back into a grape. And we've just heard about the new material sucking water out of the air. It just remains for me to raise a glass to this week's panellists. London Tap Water Finest.
2: Boiled and filtered in Mumbai.
3: my glass is full from Nairobi.
0: In Mumbai, India. Thank you, Chavi Sachdev.
2: Always a pleasure, both of you. Firmila.
0: And in Nairobi, Kenya. Thank you, Phyllis Mwate.
3: Thank you so much, Mani. Asante sana.
0: I'm Marnie Chesterton. The producer was Alice Lipscomb-Southwell with Debbie Kilbride and Imi Harper. I think we should come back next week and have some more unexpected elements.

0: Hello, welcome to the newsroom. I'm Ankur Desai. More reaction from the devastating deadly floods in Nepal as police warn people to move to higher ground.
1: Many people have lost their loved ones, people they were trying to rescue but had to leave behind. People have run away from their homes to save themselves without even their phones, with no slippers.
0: King Harald, who modernized the monarchy in Norway, has died aged 89. South Korea, Japan and the US will conduct joint military drills early next month. And we find out why Apple are about to enter the foldable phone market.
2: Samsung's eight generations into this product already. They've obviously gone through a lot of growing pains. It does look like Apple's coming in later. They wanted to make sure the experience was going to be good for a consumer.
0: And
3: Alan Turing, he is a famous great 20th century figure now, and we felt that more people should know about him. I think we have a sense of his personality.

0: Southeast Alaska Independent Living, or SAIL, helps seniors and people with disabilities live independently through Southeast Alaska. Learn more at sailinc.org.
1: Side, rescue efforts have now resumed. More than 500 people are missing in the area.
2: US media reports say the Trump administration's in talks with Venezuela's interim government about Washington taking an ownership stake in its huge oil resources. According to the reports, the discussions involve more than a dozen productive oil fields with 90 billion barrels, about a third of Venezuela's total proven reserves. Donald Trump is under pressure ahead of the November midterm elections over rising fuel prices, which could be eased through cheaper oil supplies. The US Immigration Enforcement Agency ICE has signed a multi-million dollar deal to buy 6,000 pairs of gloves that can deliver electric shocks. Thomas Becker reports.
3: The generated low output voltage emitter, or glove for short, will be supplied by a Kentucky-based company. It looks like a normal patrol glove, but once an officer activates its electrical mode, it can deliver up to 380 volts when making contact with a person's skin. ICE argues the gloves would reduce the reliance on physical force, including the use of firearms. Civil rights groups have expressed alarm, questioning whether the agency has in place adequate safeguards against misuse. ICE has been under increased scrutiny in the wake of fatalities during immigration enforcement raids.
2: Norway's King Harald V has died, aged 89. In his 35 years on the throne, he modernised the monarchy, making it more informal and relevant. Mike Sanders has this report.
4: King Harald V was the country's first Norwegian-born monarch since the 14th century. The royal family fled the German occupation of Norway when he was three. He ended up in Washington, where he acquired the American accent still discernible in later life when he spoke English. A keen sailor, he competed in three Olympic Games and won a gold medal at the World Championships in 1987. He broke royal protocol by marrying a commoner, Queen Sonia, telling his father that he would marry no one else, which would have ended the royal line.
2: King Harald V is succeeded by his son, Håkon. You're listening to the latest world news from the BBC. Syria's President Ahmed al-Sharaa has appointed the leader of the Kurdish-led Syrian Democratic Forces as a presidential adviser. It comes days after Mazlum Abdi announced the dissolution of his Kurdish forces under an integration deal with Damascus. The SDF had been backed by the US and played a key role in the defeat of the Islamic State group. South Korea, Japan and the United States will conduct joint military drills early next month, despite President Trump scaling back such exercises with South Korea. Last week, joint drills between South Korea and the US finished 6 days earlier than planned. Mr. Trump said he was reducing military operations with South Korea because of his very good relationship with the North Korean leader. The US military says no ships have entered or left any Iranian port without America's permission since it started its naval blockade. In a statement on social media, a US commander, Brad Cooper, said vessels were being allowed into and out of Iranian ports for humanitarian reasons only.
5: Since resuming the blockade, thousands of US service members, operating more than 20 warships and hundreds of aircraft, have sustained our success, turning around 75 vessels attempting to run the blockade and disabling three vessels that did not comply when directed. CENTCOM forces have demonstrated time and time again that we are laser focused on this mission.
2: He also said the US military had successfully removed sea mines planted by Iran's Revolutionary Guard in the waterway. Tehran insists the strait remains closed. More than 80 British actors and vocal performers have signed a letter demanding greater legal protections against unauthorised creations and the use of artificial intelligence to clone their voices. The actors are calling on the British Prime Minister, Andy Burnham, to introduce laws giving every person in the UK a legal right to own their voice. BBC News.
6: Hello, you're listening to the newsroom from the BBC World Service with me, Ankur Desai. Welcome to the programme. We start with the devastating landslides and floods in Nepal and Tibet. 2 days after the initial disaster, we've been hearing about a lake which was threatening to burst its banks, risking further devastation. According to officials on the ground, that has now happened. There's very little information at the moment. Nepali officials say water levels are rising as a result, and a warning has been issued. Relief operations on the Tibetan side have been suspended over the threat of renewed flooding. Chinese state media is reporting

0: seeing that the water is limited to what they called a trickling. We'll have more on that in just a moment. Nearly 500 people are now known to have died in the disaster. Hundreds are still missing and relief agencies are struggling to help survivors. Dr. Niti Shrestha is an anaesthetist who's travelled to the district hospital in Rusuya to treat the injured.
1: Many people have lost their loved ones, people they were trying to rescue but had to leave behind. People have run away from their homes just to save themselves without even their phones, with no slippers. Most of them are like covered in mud because it was like a mudslide. People have told me that they had to leave their relatives behind because they couldn't carry them, or maybe if they couldn't walk, like elderly people.
0: Our South Asia correspondent Azadeh Mashiri sent this report from Trishuli, one of the worst affected areas in Nepal.
2: You may be able to hear the helicopter that's flying above me right now. I've reached army barracks in Trishuli in the northern part of Nepal. And here, helicopters have been dropping off the injured, survivors, every few minutes. They're also taking off with some supplies. And on the other side of the army barracks gates are just some of the people in Nepal who are hoping for news of their loved ones, because here the army has been publishing a list of people who have been found. So many of the people here are gathering around that, hoping they'll see a name that they recognize. They're also taking names of more people who are said to be missing. That number sadly does keep rising, including hundreds of pilgrims and foreign tourists who are still missing.
0: I caught up with our China correspondent, Stephen McDonald, in Beijing, and asked him for an update on that lake that is reported to have burst its banks.
3: The latest we're hearing is that the immediate threat of another flash flood from this lake has dissipated, and I'll explain why. So the lake was created when all of this rocks and mud jammed down into a valley, creating a new lake, and the fear was that this would burst and that there'd be another flash flood. For a while there, they stopped rescue operations. That's how serious the fears were. But now we're hearing that it seems that the water is slowly coming out of that lake, that the levels are coming down. And so, in the words of state media here, the danger of another flash flood from that is gradually dissipating.
0: And Stephen, how much do we know about the rescue efforts and I guess in terms of the access they have as well? What are the challenges they're facing?
3: Well, imagine when that horrific body of water and mud first came through, taking out settlements, swallowing up multi-story buildings, and those horrible scenes of people trying to outrun this wall of water. Of course, that also took out roads and bridges and access to the area. So it took a while for emergency teams to reach this remote part of the Himalayas. And the People's Liberation Army has been flying in there with choppers and getting people in that way. And so gradually we've had rescue teams in place. Apart from the workers themselves, they've taken sniffer dogs, speedboats apparently, to try and race up and down the gushing, muddy river to look for survivors. We did have some good news earlier today that more than 1,000 people had been moved to safer areas, including 500 tourists who'd been cut off up there. So that shows that those teams are reaching these more hard-to-get-at places. But imagine you're operating at high altitude with, you know, on the muddy banks of collapsed hillsides looking for survivors in what, you know, it's got to be a terrible task. And on top of that, in the coming days, there's going to be more rain, making it even harder for them. So it's an unthinkably difficult task facing them, especially when they're just worried that at any stage this lake could burst, bringing another dangerous gush of mud and water from further up in the mountains.
0: Stephen McDonald reporting from Beijing. Costly, inappropriate and hostile. That's how Donald Trump described America's joint military exercise with South Korea last week. The drills ended 6 days earlier than planned after Mr. Trump said he wanted to scale back military operations with Seoul because of what he called his very good relationship with the North Korean leader Kim Jong-un. Now, despite that move, South Korea's military has now confirmed that further joint exercises involving the US and Japan will go ahead early next month. Officials say the five-day drill is designed to strengthen coordination against North Korea's nuclear and missile threats. Our correspondent in Seoul, Jake Kwon, joins me live now on the newsroom. Jake, I guess Donald Trump pulling back from Washington's historically close relationship with South Korea. Why is that? Why is he doing that?
4: Well, he's always had problem with how the alliance has been, according to his point of view. South Korea is an ungrateful ally who has benefited from American extension of security, the favorable trade deal without giving much in return. Of course, this is very different from how Seoul sees. They believe that they have been contributing enough to the U.S., you know, hosting their 27,000 troops here, paying $1 billion each year. But from President Trump's view, all of this, you know, the security has been too costly, unfair, and because the relationship with North Korea is so good that it is simply unnecessary.
0: And how has this connection with North Korea been reestablished between Donald Trump and Kim Jong-un? He used to call him Rocket Man, and now he seems to consider him as an ally.
4: Now, I think one of the view, one way to read this is, you know, he hasn't had a lot of success with Iran. You know, there has been a lot of will they, won't they have peace on the Strait of Hormuz. And, you know, some of the analysts are saying now that Mr. Trump might be trying to turn his attention to North Korea, where, you know, North Koreans have said that they still have a good relationship with, you know, President Trump. And maybe there could be some, at least a good TV moment that could happen. Perhaps this year, President Trump could, you know, go for another photo op with the North Korean leader. And perhaps this, you know, he could declare as a victory. And this is perhaps somewhat easily have gotten than, you know, what is happening in Iran. And perhaps this is going to also help him with, you know, midterm and something he could have, you know, that he can, you know, appeal. So this is something that one theory on why President Trump might be turning his attention back to North Korea from the Middle East that he has been focusing on.
0: Okay, one to keep an eye on for sure. Jake, thank you so much for your time. Our correspondent there in Seoul, Jake Kwon. Next, the King of Norway, Harald V, has died. He was 89 years of age. The king's final months were overshadowed, though, by turmoil in the royal family. His daughter-in-law, Crown Princess Mette Marit, underwent a lung transplant. Her son, Marius Borg Høiby, was jailed for 4 years after being convicted of 2 rapes. Mette Marit has also apologised for her past friendship with Jeffrey Epstein. King Harald is succeeded by his son, Håkon. Harry Bly looks back at his life and reign.
5: Prince Harald, as he then was known, was born in 1937 to parents Prince Olav of Norway and Princess Martha of Sweden. After attending a public state school, he went on to study at the University of Oslo and Oxford, as well as enrolling in the Norwegian Military Academy. At the age of 20, he became the Crown Prince, taking the oath to the Constitution of Norway in 1958. In 1968, the Crown Prince married Sonja Haraldsson, the daughter of a clothing merchant and by no means a royal. The couple had 2 children, Princess Martha Louise and Crown Prince Håkon. When King Olav V died in 1991, Harald became the new king.
6: Stortinget synger første vers av kongesangen.

0: King Harald's reign saw the modernisation of Norway's monarchy. He made the royal households more accessible to the public and media, and allowed both of his children to marry non-royals. In 2012, an amendment to Norway's constitution relieved King Harald of his duty as formal head of the Church of Norway, and in 2018, his status as holy was dissolved. Away from royal life, Harald was an accomplished sportsman. He represented Norway in the yachting events of the Olympic Games in Tokyo in 1964, Mexico City 4 years later, and in Munich after that. As King of Norway, Harald was admired for his leadership in times of national crisis, most notably the terror attacks of 2011, when a car bomb was detonated near the government quarters in Oslo, and a gun massacre at a summer camp on the island of Utøya killed dozens of students in the deadliest attack in Norway since the Second World War. In 2016, he delivered a speech marking 25 years on the throne that sought to unify Norwegians and went viral.
1: Men jenter som glad I jenter, gutter som glad I gutter, og jenter og gutter som glad I hverandre.
2: Norwegians are girls who love girls, boys who love boys, and boys and girls who love each other.
1: Nordmenn tror på Gud, Allah, altet og ingenting.
2: Norwegians believe in God, Allah, everything and nothing.
1: Med andre ord, Norge dere. Norge oss.
2: In other words, you are Norway. We are Norway.
3: Harry Bligh on King Harald of Norway, who's died at the age of 89. You're listening to the newsroom from the BBC World Service. Violence by Jewish settlers in the occupied West Bank is set to reach record levels this year, as human rights groups warn that they are increasingly spreading into new areas of the territory. Attacks on Palestinians have risen under Israel's current government, alongside a rapid increase in Israeli settlements. Our Middle East correspondent Lucy Williamson has been looking at reports of settler violence across the West Bank in the course of 1 week.
4: A teenager shot dead, beatings, arson attacks, a donkey tortured. You might have seen the worst attacks by Jewish settlers here in the occupied West Bank, but behind those lies a much wider campaign of violence against Palestinians. We've counted more than 60 incidents here just in the past week, including daily incursions and intimidations that never make the news, some of which aren't even reported by the victims at all.
5: On Saturday, amputee Syed Alamour was beaten by a settler with an iron bar as he stooped to pick up one of his crutches. A shocking video recording the assault clearly shows his attacker, who's now under arrest. Syed, who lost his leg last year after being shot near his house by a settler security guard, says settlers are constantly harassing the family.
6: They want me to leave this place. It's not only me who's targeted, it's everyone. If I leave, they'll go after my neighbor down the road, then the next one, then the one after that, until they remove everyone from these areas and replace them with Zionists.
5: On Friday, a large group of Jewish settlers, some of them armed, walked through the Palestinian village of Sa'ir near Hebron, past the house of 17-year-old Karim Shalaldi. His father, Sanad, told us Karim was killed while filming the settlers.
7: The second bullet struck my son. I ran to him before he fell and held him in my arms. I would rather die myself 1,000 times than see it happen to my child.
5: Israel's army said it had received reports of Palestinians throwing stones. Jewish settlements here, illegal under international law, are expanding, and settler attacks are rising as well. The Israeli human rights organization, Yesh Din, says more than 90% of police investigations into settler violence end without indictment.
8: There is a problem of violence in the West Bank.
5: Doron Spielman, a spokesman for the Israeli Prime Minister's office, spoke to the BBC late last month.
8: There are Jews who are a very small number of Jews. They are human beings. They have names. They're not just called settlers, who have, in fact, been prosecuted by the police by the vast, the largest estimate would be maybe 300 or 400 youth that are involved in this out of a population of 750,000.
5: This week, Zvi Sukkot, a settler lawmaker in Israel's governing coalition, filmed himself destroying a village memorial in the West Bank because, he said, it honoured terrorists. It triggered a rebuke from Israel's foreign minister and from the office of the prime minister, Benjamin Netanyahu. Jewish settlers were also filmed torturing a donkey, tying it to their vehicle and dragging it along until it was dead. A sadistic act of aggression that shocked Israelis more than it shocked Palestinians.
3: Lucy Williamson in the West Bank. Now, Apple is planning to shake up the tech industry again as it prepares to enter the foldable smartphone market, with its first foldable iPhone expected to be unveiled next month. Huawei and Samsung currently dominate the market, accounting for 36 and 34% of global foldable shipments respectively last year. Apple's entry could significantly reshape the market. The launch will also mark the first major product unveiling under new CEO John Ternus. So, why has Apple waited so long to enter the foldable market? Brian Ma is a tech industry analyst with IDC.
9: It's not entirely out of character for Apple to kind of sit it out for a while, let the technology mature a bit before they get into it. But on paper, Samsung's eight generations into this product already. They've obviously gone through a lot of growing pains, learning how to get the hinge to work, the waterproofing to work, all that kind of stuff. So it does look like Apple's coming in later. However, I think they wanted to make sure the experience was going to be good for a consumer, the opening and closing, whether there's much of a crease in the fold area, whether the hinge works out well. One of the challenges is that in order to get it so thin, they had to step back on a few things that they normally put into iPhones, like Face ID, like a zoom lens. So the rumors are, at least, that Apple had to give up on some of those in order to make this work. So this first generation of product may be a bit of a compromise for folks. But eventually, the hope is that as Apple comes out with future generations of the product, let's hope they do build in that zoom lens and that sort of thing. And so eventually, we may get there. Think of this in the spirit of what Apple did with Apple Watch Ultra, right? Really going beyond even just the high-end Apple Watch, present the Ultra, even what they did with the iPhones, going to Pro Max. So this is going to be a very premium product. We think this is going to be well over $2,000. So clearly, that's not quite a mainstream product yet. It will be the early adopters. But it is something where you anecdotally hear people who, let's say they see someone carrying a Samsung Galaxy Fold, and they're like, when is Apple going to have one of those, you know? So I think there's folks that are looking at it and that assuming that Apple really delivers on a decent experience, this is something that is going to be in good demand. But again, that price point means that it will prohibit that from becoming a mainstream thing for at least the time being.
3: Tech analyst Brian Ma. Next, have you heard of voice cloning? This is where artificial intelligence creates a digital replica of a person's voice based on an audio sample of them speaking. Sir David Attenborough said he was profoundly disturbed when he discovered 2 years ago that he was being widely mimicked online using AI technology. One of the websites that had been creating copycat clips of the British naturalist responded to the controversy by posting this audio.
10: Let's set the record straight. Unless Mr. Attenborough has been moonlighting for us in secret and under an assumed name with work authorization in the United States, he is not on our payroll. I am not David Attenborough. We are both male British voices, for sure. However, I am not David Attenborough, for anyone out there who might be confused.
3: Just to be clear, that is not David Attenborough. That was an unauthorised AI version, not the real thing. Now a group of more than 80 actors are calling on the government to give every person in the UK a legal right to own their voice. Concerned performers, voiceover artists could lose livelihoods to digital knockoffs. They're also pointing to the growing number of scams involving voice cloning. Peter Corfield is founder of the Save Our Voices Now campaign.
11: When I started digging deeper into the clauses of these online companies, it seemed that we don't have any rights when it comes to our voice ownership. So from an artist's point of view, that was quite scary because it's sort of like, well, we're putting our voice out there all the time, whether it's on social media or whether it's audition tapes. And it's just like, actually, what happens to that data and what happens to your voice after you've sent it off into the ether? At this point in time, we don't really have any rights or laws to protect our voice. You'd think that you would own your voice because you were born with it, but actually there is no law that really protects us from anyone with the right kind of AI software from copying your voice in 3 seconds and then using it as their own, which is quite terrifying.
3: The actor Peter Corfield, who's part of a new campaign calling for a crackdown on AI voice cloning. A Musical Life of the Father of Modern Computing, Alan Turing, is to be premiered across BBC Radio. The work composed by the musical duo The Pet Shop Boys was created as a memorial to the British man who helped break Germany's wartime codes, but whose life ended after being convicted for homosexuality. David Sillitoe reports.
12: Oh, well, it smells like the 1940s. I wasn't expecting it to feel quite so authentic.
13: It's eerie.
14: Neil Tennant and Chris Lowe, the Pet Shop Boys, and a pilgrimage to Bletchley and the hut where Alan Turing worked, breaking codes during the Second World War.
15: Alan Turing dreamed of machines.
14: And the reason we're here is to talk about their musical life of Alan Turing, the father of modern computing, who in 1954 took his own life after being convicted for homosexuality. A story they first began working on some 15 years ago.
12: We were both struck by the appalling injustice of what had happened to him.
13: Personal side of the story that gripped us. It's such a tragic story. Very moving.
16: I mean, I think I was on a beach in the south of France when I got your email. I couldn't believe it.
14: Professor Andrew Hodges, mathematician, Turing biographer, and here, honorary Pet Shop Boy.
16: Well, I was starstruck, of course, but obviously we got onto real collaboration.
9: We did,
14: And while they're used to big performances, this work had its first outing in an unexpected setting.
12: I happened somewhere to bump into a guy called Roger Wright, who was running Radio 3. And he said, what are the Pet Shop Boys doing? I said, well, we're writing this thing about Alan Turing. He said, but we must have it for the proms. Just like that.
14: And now, 12 years on, it's returning with a series of performances across BBC Radio. And at the end, a final walk in the rain to the old stable yard where Alan Turing's theoretical work here began.
12: Before the Benedict Cumberbatch film came out, Alan Turing was known but not really, not a famous figure like he is, a famous great 20th century figure now. And we felt that more people should know about him. But I think we have a sense of his personality and thinking through writing the piece, definitely.
17: And standing here, eh?
12: No, it's really, I mean, this is a scene in the piece we've written. You know, this is, he would have walked through here. It's astonishing, really. And this is the first time we've been.
15: Dreamed of machines.
3: David Sillitoe with that report. Reminder of the top story, Chinese rescuers have resumed work on the Nepal-Tibet border after fears that a newly formed lake of rising water could burst its banks, halted operations there. That's it from this edition of the Newsroom from the BBC World Service. With me, Ankur Desai, we'll see you on the next one.
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0: Coming up on Business Daily, NVIDIA is the most valuable company on this planet, so when its results come out, the financial world takes a deep breath. Its latest set this week were impressive, and its boss Yanteng Wang says we are now in the golden age of AI. Not everyone agrees, though. We'll find out why after the news.
1: BBC News with Lisa Costello. State media in China say rescue operations in southern Tibet have resumed following Wednesday's catastrophic floods and mudslides. They'd been temporarily suspended after hours of heavy rain sparked fears of more flooding. More than 800 people are still missing. Sudan's government has lifted a two-year curfew and state of emergency in Khartoum as they try to restore normal life in the war-damaged capital. Residents can now move and work around the clock, although security patrols and checkpoints will remain. Norway's King Harald V has died, aged 89. In his 35 years on the throne, he modernised the monarchy, making it more informal and relevant. He's succeeded by his son, Håkon. The US Immigration Enforcement Agency, ICE, has signed a multi-million dollar deal to buy 6,000 pairs of gloves that can deliver electric shocks. The device is a normal patrol glove, but once activated, its electrical mode can deliver up to 380 volts when making contact with a person's skin. South Korea, Japan and the United States will conduct joint military drills early next month, despite President Trump scaling back such exercises with South Korea. Last week, joint drills between South Korea and the US finished 6 days earlier than planned. US media reports say the Trump administration is in talks with Venezuela's interim government about Washington taking an ownership stake in its huge oil resources. More than 80 British actors and vocal performers have signed a letter demanding greater legal protections against unauthorised creations and the use of artificial intelligence to clone their voices. They're calling on the British Prime Minister to introduce laws giving every person in the UK a legal right to their own voice. BBC News.
0: I'm Rahul Tandon. Welcome to Business Daily on the week that AI started sacking humans.
2: An artificial intelligence manager at a San Francisco market has fired its first human employee. And in labs, the store's parent company says the AI system named Luna recommended terminating the worker after they were...
0: Taking stock with me today on that story are Nar Pham, a journalist based in Hanoi, Vietnam, and Justin Wolfers, professor of economics at the University of Michigan. What do you both make of that?
3: Mate, it's only half the story. Remember, it's also hired a bunch of people too. With business news tend to dwell on the negative. But, if you had asked me what a prompt engineer was a mere 5 years ago, I would have said probably someone who helps actors remember their lines.
4: I actually think that AI actually is getting really scary. I mean, you see AI every day, you don't know what is real, what is not real anymore.
0: Well, there we go. I, to be honest with you, I can't tell half the time what is real and what is not real, but that might not be to do with AI. That might be more to do with my own inabilities. We're going to talk about AI a lot on this program. Has it reached its golden age? That's what the CEO of NVIDIA said on Wednesday after its latest set of results beat Wall Street expectations. Quarterly revenues doubled in a year to nearly $100 billion. Pretty impressive. Here is the CEO, Yanteng Wang, speaking to CNBC after those results came out. Because once again, there was a lot of concern about the spending levels on AI infrastructure.
5: I think they're missing a very big point. First of all, this is the first generation of startups that needed tens of billions of dollars to get funded. When was the last time anybody heard of a startup that needed billions of dollars to get off the ground and needed tens of billions of dollars to become profitable? That just never happened. But that's really the nature of AI. The cost of building AI, the cost of deploying AI, just it's very capital intensive.
0: It certainly is, Justin. But are you worried like some people are about this circular side to AI? A big company gives money to another company and then they spend money back with the original one. Should we be worried about that, or should we just look at these results and think, great, this is going to keep driving the US economy forward?
3: Well, look, there's actually a logic to the circularity, which is who knows the most about their future investment plans in AI. It would be like a firm, one of the labs like OpenAI or Anthropic, and also NVIDIA. And so who has inside information about what they're doing, where they need to go, what they see as the upside. It's not surprising they all have very, very linked interests. Your question gets at this broader point, which is lots of people like, oh my goodness, this is definitely a bubble. Everything's going to crash. This is the point where I want to remind you that in a stock market, for every seller, there's also a buyer. And the fact that folks are buying NVIDIA means there's a ton of folks willing to invest a ton of money, believing that this really is a revolutionary future ahead of us.
4: Yeah, I think you're right. And I think, you know, lots of businesses, you know, I just came back from Taiwan, and obviously NVIDIA and TSMC have formed a very prosperous and very profitable alliance. I mean, they rely on each other. And I have not heard much of the fear of, you know, crushing the market or anything. TSMC actually expects a very, very good revenue this year, thanks to working with NVIDIA and AI, really.
0: That, of course, now they're talking about the huge chip company that is based in Taiwan. But I suppose the question that people have at the moment, Justin, is, are we back to the sort of dot-com era where we're going to spend too much on infrastructure? We're not going to need as much as we think we are when it comes to AI. And that's going to lead to a lot of problems moving to the future, because at the moment, if you look at the stock market, not the economy, it's what's driving it in the US, isn't it?
3: Yeah, so I always like to make sure we tell both sides of the story. So let me just ask you, first of all, would you rather we had too much investment or too little investment?
0: That's a good question. I suppose it's with hindsight where we'll be able to answer that question. Initially, too much seems good, doesn't it? Because you are creating opportunities with that.
3: Yeah, and particularly in the US, there's an attempt to try and take a global leadership position. Look, this is where, Rahul, I just want to come back again and just say this, you know, sort of the same thing I said before, which is, for every person out there selling that they think that, you know, these stocks are overvalued, there's too much investment and so on, there's someone else buying. What we see, I think, in the media is a lot of the noisy pessimists, and what you see in Silicon Valley is a lot of the noisy optimists, and maybe the truth is somewhere in between.
0: Nah, are you a noisy pessimist or a noisy optimist?
4: I am an optimist, really. I mean, I still wonder how much is a lot of investment and how much is not much investment. Because NVIDIA, for example, invests something like $150 billion a year in Taiwan. I mean, is it a lot? I don't think so. I mean, the fact that they invest there because they expect the, you know, the money to return to them in equal volume. And somehow they give up on the US a bit. So, I mean, Justin, I mean, $150 billion is a lot, in your opinion?
3: I wouldn't mind it. I'd probably go on a nice vacation.
4: Yeah.
0: But I suppose the point is, it's $150 billion where you are, it's trillions of dollars in the US. Let's stay on a tech theme, because it was described as big tech's big tobacco moment. But will the legal settlement by Meta that took place on Wednesday be as momentous? The owner of Facebook and Instagram has agreed to pay up to $18 billion in the case that was brought by 29 US states, accusing the tech giant of designing products to be addictive to children. Speaking after the agreement was reached, a whistleblower, the former director of engineering at Facebook, Arturo Bejar, who gave evidence in the case, warned that this won't make young people safer online.
6: Today is the day that they stand shoulder to shoulder with big tobacco. And when the tobacco consent decree came up, they were still able to sell cigarettes, and the cigarettes were still as harmful. And that's kind of where we are, I think, in that process. But it should not be interpreted as an all clear sign by parents or public officials.
0: A question to both of you. How momentous is this decision? People are calling it the big tobacco moment. Nah, do you want to go first on this?
4: I think it can only happen in the United States. We see social media everywhere, and that is the first, right? And I don't really think that you know, governments around the world could do the same thing as in the United States. Somehow it's just a very different picture elsewhere. I mean, we're, and Also, we are talking about other social media as well. We're not talking only about Meta. In my part of the world, there's different social media and very different methods of running them and also answering to social responsibilities caused by them, you know.
3: I think there's no question here that that companies have real obligations to people. If you design a cigarette to make people addicted, that's bad behavior, and we don't want it. What we want is a set of incentives to not do that. Capitalism gives us the opposite. It says if you get people addicted, you sell a lot, you make a lot of money. So we need some corrective, and that's what this lawsuit's all about. Now, at one level, $18 billion sounds preposterously large, and I suspect that's part of what Nar meant, saying this could only happen in the United States. Look, let's talk about it. Let's turn that around, though. That's roughly $50 per American. That's about an hour and a half's work for the average American. And so reflect on your own social media usage. Do you think that these companies have stolen more than an hour and a half of your time through some of the antisocial and addictive methods that they're using? I think yes, in which case this number's too low.
0: Yeah. Meta, of course, denied wrongdoing in agreeing to the settlement here. Justin, the point that Nar made there about who's going to regulate big tech, what is the answer to that? Because it doesn't look like the US government wants to regulate them at the moment.
3: Well, I think you want to think about this in terms of national sovereignty, which is this accent, in fact, does not come from Michigan. It comes from Australia. And in Australia,
0: you surprise us.
3: Yeah, I know. But in Australia, they passed a new set of social media laws that basically knocks, really restricts the use for kids under 16. That's what Australia has chosen to do. The American voters, in all of their infinite and eternal wisdom, and I know your listeners will think of them as nothing but wise, have decided to elect an administration that is interested only in pushing the tech envelope and not very much in regulating it.
4: Yeah, but, you know, Meta agrees to play that in the US, but in Asia, I mean, the equivalent of Meta, like, you know, Xiaohongshu or Douyin, which has millions and millions of users, they cannot do that. I mean, even they have done something like, you know, they proposed that there will be nighttime blackout hours and they block users under 14. But kids these days are so tech savvy that they can just, you know, manipulate something and they just jump in on the app without, you know, any help from adults, and they will use it no matter what. So I just wonder how governments are going to impose you know, strict rules and regulations on that. I mean, of course they can force companies to pay, but that is not going to sort, you know, problems at the root.
0: Well, of course there
3: actually,
0: are
3: let me chime in on that, because I think actually there's a really powerful lever here. I think, no, I understand your concerns here, but the social part of social media is really important. Let me tell you a story. When we visited Australia, my daughter, we'd always resisted giving her, she's a teenager, giving her access to Snapchat. But everyone else in Australia had Snapchat, and so therefore we had to give her access to Snapchat because everyone else had it. If you can somehow break that cycle, if you make it so a few less people have it, then that's going to have a force multiplier that, well, if no one else is on it, then I don't want to be on it either. That's the logic behind these bans. They may not work, you know, straight away on the existing set of kids, but if the next generation is a few strict parents in there, that might actually be somewhat helpful.
0: Well, as part of the settlement, Meta put forward a whole series of proposals that would try and limit the time that children have on social media. They also, interestingly, said YouTube and TikTok, are you going to do the same? Let us see how that continues. But it has been one of those big stories, hasn't it? It's Taking Stock on Business Daily from the BBC World Service. Today I'm talking to Justin and Nar. We've had a lot of conversations about AI so far. We've reached the point in the show where we talk about heroes and villains of the week. Nar, you've got a good hero. We're going to be positive this week. We're only talking about heroes. And tourism is such an important part of many economies. Who's your hero?
4: I am very optimistic when it comes to tourism, really. My hero for this week is the Taiwanese Tourism Administration that promises very, very big incentive to lure foreign visitors to Taiwan. You know, last year Taiwan received something like 8.5 million visitors, and they're not happy with that figure. They think that they can double it. So from the 1st of October, every returning visitor to Taiwan will receive 5,000 Taiwanese dollars, which is about 115 pounds to spend. Like, you know, they just get the cash and spend it. It's a really good idea, isn't it? And I won't come back in October and try it out.
3: My hero for the week is the now late but always great Dolly Parton.
0: Oh, yes, yes.
3: Dolly was not only an amazing country music singer, she was an incredible person. What a way to have a career. What a way to make a mark. This is very much the best of us.
0: Yeah, and it's amazing sometimes, isn't it? When somebody goes, you realise how big they were, actually. The sort of global coverage there has been of Dolly Parton, I think, is an indication of the impact that she had on the industry, people's lives, and also what Justin was talking about there. The Trump administration this week unveiled more economic sanctions against Iran as the war it started continues to grind on huge economic implications, obviously, from that. The Treasury Secretary, Scott Bessent, has called the move the greatest financial offensive ever marshaled against an adversary.
7: Today, at President Trump's direction, the United States Treasury has begun Operation Economic Outcast, an unprecedented campaign against the Islamic Republic of Iran and its enablers.
0: That got us thinking. Do sanctions actually work? How easy are they to put in place? Now, you have spent, you're in Vietnam, a country that has seen sanctions from the US, haven't they? So,
4: that's right.
0: What sort of impact did it have there?
4: That statement actually probably brings back a lot of bitter memories in my family. I mean, I was too small to feel anything, but my family lived through that economic embargo and sanctions that the Americans imposed on Vietnam during the night, you know, from 1975 until 1994. So during two decades, Vietnam had nothing. I mean, we were surviving just, you know, on handouts from the Soviet Union and the Soviet bloc.
0: Yeah, I can. It brings back, I'm sure, as you said very eloquently there, lots of memories for you. In terms of that idea of sanctions pushing a country to change its policy, economics, can it work? I mean, I think of apartheid in South Africa. Did it work there a little bit?
3: I think of Cuba in 1962 when the US decided to put pretty much equally harsh sanctions on under Kennedy, originally Eisenhower Kennedy. 60 years later, we still have those sanctions and we don't still have Fidel Castro. He eventually died, passed on leadership to his brother Raul, who passed on the leadership of the Communist Party and the country to his handpicked successor. I think that Nara actually just pointed to the most important part of all of this, which is sanctions sound really smart if you're thinking about moving chess pieces around a chessboard. But realize at the end of the day, it's about people. The bet that's being made here is that if you block off a country, if you starve its people, they're going to get angry. And the bet, and this is one that Nara has lived through and felt, is that you'll somehow get angry at your leadership rather than the blokes who blockaded you. And that you'll overthrow your leadership rather than stiffening your resistance against those who starved you. That's a very, very risky bet.
0: Really interesting to hear your views there on that. Apple will have a new CEO next week. Here is John Ternus speaking at the Penn Engineering Undergraduate Commencement Ceremony, quite a mouthful, in 2024.
8: Build what interests you. Build what excites you. But above all else, build it in a way that aligns with your values. At Apple, we're pretty good at making products that our customers love, but we're also an organization made up of people who work hard to lead with our values in everything that we do.
0: He's got a big job on his hands in some ways. Apple was the world's most valuable company. Now it's Nvidia that we were talking about at the beginning of the program. And now one of his big challenges will be to get people in China to start buying iPhones again.
4: You think they're going to buy iPhones?
0: I'm not. Well, because they've dropped off, haven't they?
4: They're doing pretty well without Apple. You know, you go to China and everything is a bit different, you know, and I don't think they're really keen on giving Apple a, you know, big second chance.
3: I've got a much simpler view. Apple made brilliant products and then they just stopped innovating and I got bored and I moved on. Its real challenge is to not miss the moment. It's been way behind on AI. It was very late to foldable phones. It's been okay with all of this stuff in the past, but it's at an interesting point right now.
0: Thank you to Justin. Thank you to Nar as well. Thank you for listening. Don't forget to subscribe to Business Daily wherever you get your podcast from.
9: You're listening to Witness History on the BBC World Service with me, Tim O'Callaghan. On the 5th of September 1986, a Boeing 747 aeroplane operated by Pan American Airways was hijacked at Karachi Airport in Pakistan. Nearly 400 passengers and 19 crew members were held hostage by four armed Palestinian militants for 16 hours. It ended with 22 hostages being killed and more than 150 people were injured. This episode describes that violence in detail.
10: Good evening. The hijacking of an American jumbo jet at Karachi Airport has ended in bloodshed. It's not certain how many are dead.
11: People were screaming. There was blood squirts everywhere. The bullets that were hitting the fuselage on the side became like little metal pieces flying everywhere.
9: Madhvi Bahugnaha was a Pan American flight attendant from India. She was on Flight 73, but she wasn't there in an official capacity.
11: Pan Am had a very generous travel policy, and I love traveling. This is the reason why I became a flight attendant. And that day, I was on my way to Austria along with my girlfriend.
9: Pan Am Flight 73 was due to fly from Mumbai in India to Frankfurt in Germany, and then eventually New York, with a two-hour stopover in Karachi to drop off and pick up passengers. The plane was parked a short distance away from the airport terminal, and passengers would be brought to the aircraft by bus.
11: So that day, since I was seated in the first class, I was by the first class galley, which is right by the first door. I heard banging really hard, which is very abnormal because regular passenger boarding is pretty contained and rhythmic. However, this was abnormal, so clearly it brought our attention. Like, what's going on? Why is this big banging noise coming from the steps? And we started to look over. It was all happening so fast. The hijackers, they were dressed up as security guards with their guns in front of them. And then as soon as Safrani, the lead hijacker, came up, he did not shoot, but he pointed his gun in the air and he started saying something which I'm not sure any one of us comprehended. Initially, I thought that this was Pan Am's way of keeping us abreast to make sure that we're following the rules and regulations and we're doing what needs to be done in case of an emergency. So, in other words, I thought it was a mock emergency.
9: But there was nothing mock about it. Despite the fact that she wasn't working, Madhvi was wearing her ID and she went into emergency mode. She turned to the flight attendant standing close to her and the plane's intercom phone.
11: I told her, call the cockpit, inform the cockpit that there are people in the airplane and it's not a normal situation.
9: The hijackers then instructed the crew to shut the doors of the plane, but not before firing shots into the air to make it clear to airport officials that the aircraft was under their control.
11: There was no screaming at that moment. I think, like me, most people's initial reaction is denial. It was like a complete shock to everybody.
9: The lead hijacker, Zaid Hassan Safarini, asked to be taken to the cockpit, which was on an upper deck. When there was no answer from inside, he broke down the door, but it was empty. Remember when Madhvi had told her colleague to call the cockpit and warn the pilots about the hijackers? Well, upon hearing that, they had followed emergency procedure and escaped the plane through a hatch in the roof. The hijackers began to negotiate with staff at the airport, but why had they taken over the plane in the first place? A press conference was held by airport officials to update the media whilst the hijacking was taking place.
12: Their demand is that they like to go to Cyprus, land at Larnaca, where they say they have some friends who are in prison and their aim is to get them out of the prison.
9: The hijackers then planned to fly the plane to Israel, where other members of their militant group were also in jail. To increase pressure on the authorities, the lead hijacker, Safarini, grabbed a man called Rajesh Kumar, a recently naturalized US citizen, and brought him to the door of the plane.
11: And started using the butt of his gun to push him and hurt him. With that, the passenger said, "Please don't hurt me, please don't kill me." The lead hijacker said, "What kind of a man you are that you're being afraid?"
9: Safarini then told a flight attendant to open the plane door, and he used a megaphone to tell the authorities he wanted a new pilot within 30 minutes, or he will kill Kumar. The deadline passed, and no flight crew arrived.
11: At that point, then he shot Kumar point blank and kicked him out of the airplane. And then he shut the door. I was sitting right there. I was right completely there. That really shook me up. The trauma of the witness, it cannot be described. And we were all 21 years of age. And so it was a hard part to take in, digest, and then come out of it.
9: Madhvi and another flight attendant are then told to collect passports. And what they did next is extremely brave.
11: 85% of the people on the airplane were Indians because the flight originated in Mumbai. And then there were Americans and Europeans. Of course, I didn't know how to differentiate. Everybody's white and blonde hair, blue eyes. Now, how do you know which one is American and which one is European? But if I saw somebody like that didn't look Asian or did not look Caribbean or Mexican, I told them, don't worry about getting your passport down. Just push your hand into the bag. Just pretend like you're throwing something in.
9: Two other attendants are then told to sort through the bags and find any American passports.
11: They actually went through the passports, and I believe they saw some American passports, and they took it and they hid it in the bulk of the seats.
9: The hours ticked by with continued negotiations between the hijackers and authorities at the airport. Then, 16 hours after the hijackers took control of the plane, the fuel ran out and the lights went off.
11: The shooting began. Everything was black, pitch black, dark. There was no light on the airplane. So they weren't shooting at a person. They were just sweeping. It was AK-47, so it was just sweeping shots.
9: A passenger opened the door next to where Madhvi was trying to avoid the gunfire, and she made her way out onto the wing of the plane.
11: Everybody had to just go. You could not just stand there. And we were pushed out on the wing. I was on the wing for a minute. And even before I could say anything, do anything, I was pushed off the wing and didn't know when to hold myself for impact because the tarmac is black. Everything was dark outside.
9: Madhvi was pretty badly injured, but she managed to make her way away from the plane and towards the airport terminal building, helping passengers as she went.
11: The scenario, if I can describe, is when you poke an ant hole and all the ants just run. This is what I could remember. Everybody was running everywhere because we didn't know where to run.
9: She was taken to a hospital, which she described to me as chaotic. It was here that she learnt that two of her colleagues had died, Nurja Baharnot and Mahaji Karas. In total, 22 people were killed.
11: I would not be able to sleep for nights and nights at a row. I was sleeping with my mom. I would get up in the night and I would go and hide in a corner in the room, in my bedroom. And I would say, they're going to come after me. Or I would take the sheet and cover my head and say, I have to hide. They're going to come to kill me. And the incident with Kumar, that stayed with me for a very long time, very, very long time.
9: The four hijackers were imprisoned by the Pakistani authorities. The lead hijacker, Zaid Hassan Safarini, was released in 2001 before being quickly recaptured by American authorities. He pled guilty to 95 charges and was sentenced to 160 years in prison in 2003. The other hijackers were released against the wishes of India and the USA in 2008. Madhvi Bahunga returned to work for Pan American Airways. She's now retired and lives in the United States. She was speaking to me, Tim O'Callaghan, for Witness History.

0: Coming up from the BBC World Service, the interview, conversations with the people shaping our world, with me, presenter Mariana Spring. Should we be calling it the manosphere anymore? For this episode, I speak to Christina Wilfor, an expert in state information warfare and director of Reset Tech. Her report, The Grift Economy, talks about a male grievance industry, which she says capitalises on the loneliness, economic anxiety and identity of men. She argues it's a growing business on social media which defrauds men by targeting them with content that distorts the real pressures they face.
1: So this is economic betrayal grievance, dating and relationships. Women's standards are impossible to meet. And feminism is teaching women to despise men. You're physically inadequate. Your face, your jaw, your height, your body determines your worth, and you're losing before you start.
0: Christina Wilfor, hear more on the interview after the news.
2: BBC News with Danielle Yawowiecka. State media in China say rescue operations in southern Tibet have resumed following Wednesday's catastrophic floods and mudslides. They've been temporarily suspended after hours of heavy rain sparked fears of more flooding. Here's our China correspondent Laura Bicker.
3: The lake has formed around 10 kilometres away from Girong Port, which was a key border crossing between Nepal and Tibet, until it was washed away in a torrent of mud and water on Wednesday. Chinese experts have been flying drones and mapping out the lake, which started to briefly overflow after heavy rain.

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1: And locals traveling at night would need to carry identification documents. In the meantime, the war has continued elsewhere. That includes areas near the border with Chad, widely reported to be a route for RSF weapons supply.
2: Norway's King Harald V has died, aged 89. In his 35 years on the throne, he modernised the monarchy, making it more informal and relevant. Øyvind Nyborg is from Norway's public broadcaster NRK in Oslo. He says the king was a very popular figure.
3: Outside the royal palace, people started to gather in hundreds, lay down flowers, and the message from a lot of people, from youngsters until the elderly, was that he was seen as their sort of grandfather figure, a one that was very much loved by the people, even though the royal family has had quite a few things to struggle with the last couple of years.
2: Harald is succeeded by his son, Håkon. Serbia's justice minister says the former Bosnian Serb army leader and convicted war criminal Ratko Mladic will receive all the military and state honours to which he's entitled. Mladic, dubbed the Butcher of Bosnia for his role in the Bosnian War, died on Thursday in The Hague, where he was serving a life sentence for genocide and crimes against humanity. You're listening to the World News from the BBC. The US Immigration Enforcement Agency, ICE, has signed a multi-million dollar deal to buy 6,000 pairs of gloves that can deliver electric shocks. The device is worn as a normal patrol glove, but once an officer activates its electrical mode, it can deliver painful shocks to a person's skin. Civil rights groups have expressed alarm. US media reports say the Trump administration is in talks with Venezuela's interim government about Washington taking an ownership stake in its huge oil resources. According to the reports, the discussions involve about a third of Venezuela's total proven reserves. Donald Trump is under pressure ahead of the November midterm elections over rising fuel prices, which could be eased through cheaper oil supplies. The Israeli far-right finance minister Bezalel Smotrich has released an AI campaign video in which he promotes his new plan to, in his words, Judaize areas of Israel which have a majority population of Arab Israelis. Yoland Nell reports.
4: With 2 months to go before Israel's heated general election, there have already been several extremist campaign videos. But still, this one stands out. The AI-generated video mockingly depicts one Palestinian from the occupied West Bank panickingly telling another, an Israeli citizen in the Galilee, Smotrich is coming to do to you what he did to us. He goes on, he'll take over territory and build settlements and farms. As well as being finance minister, Bezalel Smotrich has led government policy in the West Bank, with more than 100 settlements authorised in 3.5 years. Settlements are illegal under international law.
2: More than 80 British actors and vocal performers have signed a letter demanding greater legal protections against unauthorised creations and the use of artificial intelligence to clone their voices. The actors include the Downton Abbey star Hugh Bonneville. They're calling for new laws giving every person in the UK a legal right to own their voice. BBC News.
5: Hello, I'm BBC presenter Mariana Spring, and this is the interview from the BBC World Service, the best conversations coming out of the BBC. People shaping our world from all over the world.
6: I want to get freedom. 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
8: 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We need healing. We need trust.
9: These companies don't really, they don't care what governments do.
10: This is a war. The first thing that we want is the war to end.
5: For this interview, me and fellow investigative journalist Matt Shea spoke to Christina Wilfor, an expert in state information warfare, who has been looking into what she describes as the male grievance industry and how it's defrauding young men on social media and beyond. She says it's evolved from the manosphere and is much more organised. She describes it as a whole industry with a pipeline which makes money for content creators and social media companies. Christina's report, The Grift Economy, How Young Men Are Being Sold Fake Belonging and Fake Wealth Online, looks at how influencers are exploiting anxiety felt by men. Feelings around body image and disenfranchisement are being weaponized, all based on tactics similar to ones she's seen play out during state-sponsored disinformation campaigns. She reveals new data about look

0: Smaxing, the extreme cosmetic social media trend, which shows how just 216 accounts drove 14.6 billion views on this type of content within the last 2 years. She describes how the content promotes a distortion of the real pressures men face.
1: What do we even mean by a grievance? And why is it so much a part of the Tinder, the material that lets this spread? It's a distortion of real pressures. And when I'm analyzing trends around men, I'm listening to what they're saying. And they are wanting to lean into what being a man means in many cases. Strength, loyalty, protection, those are not bad values. Those are being exploited, weaponized, and redirected in order to either sell a product or sell an idea. And so that grievance is what we remapped this entire sector around.
0: Welcome to the interview from the BBC World Service with Christina Wilfor. Just 216 influencers drove 14.6 billion views on Lookmaxing content between 2024 and 2026 across TikTok, Instagram, Facebook. That is such a small number of profiles with such a huge influence.
2: You know, it seems to indicate that social media as a whole is quite easily manipulated by small groups.
1: So this, to our knowledge, is the first quantifiable figure around this, because I think that it's dismissed by, you know, anyone under or over 40, let's say, really underestimate some of these, what might seem like, oh, just a TikTok gimmick, is actually a massive movement that's coming to, I don't know, steal your son's future or manipulate his body. He's being sold ideas that he'll be accepted by society, that he'll have better outcomes, that he'll get laid more often. I mean, it's sort of ridiculous. And I found when I was talking about it, the ridiculousness of the situation by policymakers is often not understood because they don't understand the scale. And so we thought, let's look at the reach. And we took a very conservative view. Like, we really looked at Lookmaxing itself as a hash, not adjacent, distorted. And from that figure, there's 216 influencers who are responsible for 14.6 billion views. Because it was designed to further escalate and carry this distortion to scale. And that's a predatory market that's been developed by the social media companies. So I am not necessarily trying to call out the individuals. They're making a lot of money. Some are being misled. Some have ideology. Some have ideology that's really not beyond, you know, how they can get rich or get laid.
2: What I find so interesting about that number, like Mariana said, is social media kind of, it's meant to be social media. So when we look at something that looks maxing, it has the appearance of something that has naturally kind of come out of culture, out of young people, right? This is, everyone's talking about looks maxing. This also reminds me of Andrew Tate as well, because it shows you how easily manipulated these algorithms are, right? Because it was with Andrew Tate, it was just like a few guys in a room who had cracked the algorithm and had managed to like pump out enough content and financially incentivize other clippers to pump out that content. And they made him the most famous person in the world overnight. So, you know, it seems like these algorithms are pretty surprisingly easy to manipulate.
1: Mm-hmm. Yeah. And we focus, I think, too much on some of those personalities. You know, this is a business model that was invented, normalized, and scaled on YouTube. Yet they just say like, oh, it's Kick or Rumble, all these other. We have better standards. Look at us. Mm. Well, this is conflict profiteering. And that's sort of my biggest walk away from seeing this in different contexts, that they are providing the essential means in which very little of this would happen organically on its own. And that's why the language in this research is really important, because we have outdated language. I don't use the manosphere because it doesn't mean anything to me anymore. Right. It was very important in the early stages for those who were studying political violent movements and incel culture to be able to understand and talk about red pill and different incentives, because they were in different places for the men who are engaging with that. But now we need to step back and look and come up with new terminology that matches this moment. And the way that grievances are exploited are really selling a very dire future for young men.
2: So you talk about the monetization pipeline: one, aspirational recruitment; two, injection of grievance; 3, monetization of trust. Could you explain that pipeline, and maybe could you give an example of that?
1: Well, I mean, I think that the looks maxing example is exactly, you know, the right one, right? So if we kind of go back to like, what do we even mean by a grievance? And why is it so much a part of the tinder, the material that lets this spread? It's a distortion of real pressures. And when I'm analyzing trends around men, I'm listening to what they're saying. And they are wanting to lean into what being a man means in many cases. Strength, loyalty, protection, those are not bad values. Those are being exploited, weaponized, and redirected in order to either sell a product or sell an idea. And so that grievance is what we remapped this entire sector around. So this is economic betrayal grievance, you know, DEI, took your job, dating and relationships, women's standards are impossible to meet. And feminism is teaching women to despise men. You're physically inadequate. Your face, your jaw, your height, your body determines your worth, and you're losing before you start. Therapy is for the weak, you know, emotional suppression, you know. So all of these ideas are dangerous in their own right, but also adjacent to selling products and an idea, an Alpha Bro membership. And so you see the way that this structure has been built that starts innocently. Maybe I'll find a video on my own. So that may have been an individual choice, but the next 10 jawline videos for that same kid was not his choice if the algorithm brought him there. So then if you go to the escalation, basically, pipeline would be where you get to the hard maxing. And so you're talking about, I never thought I was a political scientist and analyst, I would be using these words, but you're talking about fall maxing, right? And this is a really dangerous, we can laugh about it. We can think, oh, is this really a trend? But if you look at men and surgeries, you look at the trend lines around the offline impact of this, it is real.
0: Just on this point about the start of the pipeline and the kind of aspirational recruitment area, Christina, I think sometimes there's this misconception that people are just scrolling on their feeds and then they're served up like, a really hateful video about women or something. And they're like, whoa, love this. And then they end up going deeper down that rabbit hole. Whereas I can imagine that a lot of the content that falls into that bucket is actually really quite normal, right? Like fitness, like what kinds of things are we talking about? Like how kind of almost ordinary can the initial bit of content someone sees be?
1: Social media is ubiquitous in most of our lives, and especially for young men, and especially for the what we call very online audiences. So those innocent searches are just a fundamental part of life. But it's where do those go? So once some of these young men begin following, whether it's like I'm looking for a gym, and then suddenly you're adjacent to this ridiculous body dysmorphia, or, you know, let's all take collagen, that's where sort of it goes into creating more of a loyalty, a fan base, and the really trust to conversion in order to get to that product, whether that's a course, a membership program, something that is predatory in nature. It's very hard for young men to stop subscribing to some of these services that are hidden. There's predatory aspects, you know, built within all of this, because the platforms provide the means in which to, you know, subsidize, and they make a lot of money on it themselves.
2: What if the social media companies said, and they might say this, they have said things like this, that if I seek out a video about changing my jaw to make it look more masculine, that's coming from me. You said the next 10 videos are not my choice because the algorithm's feeding to me. What if they said, you know, well, that is just us reflecting your desire and finding content for you in the same way Netflix shows you like 5 more comedy films because you showed you liked a comedy film.
1: But what they show you is still based on the data they collected on you, whether you know you're giving that data or not. You know, we did a deeper dive into the fight typologies. And this is, I think, where mainstream media misses picking up on, like, oh, apparently far right influencers are fighting with each other. Oh, they might, you know, weaken their base. And that's not what's happening online. They're all making money. And it's not the saturated audiences at the top of the funnel, the higher, more audience following, it's really the mid-tier creators, like a Clavicular.
2: Are there any other fights between influencers that you think are all about monetization?
1: All of them are. So you could take something like the alpha contest. You know, we're going to fight each other. The emotional driver there is anxiety, you know, around status anxiety. And that's going to harden, you know, some of your loyal followers. It sort of will sort that. Then there's the faux conflict, you know, which is just for entertainment. And that's cross-pollinating different audiences. Then there's the cancellation, you know, of people. So this is sort of this injustice narrative. And that's an audience redistribution. So if you look at it from what is the type of conflict that they're creating, right? This is manufactured. Then what's the emotional driver? You'll see the business payout in the result, which is almost like a pyramid scheme in its structure because it has all the hallmarks of the same kind of sales pitch and conversion of trust to loyalty to product.
0: You're listening to The Interview from the BBC World Service. What struck me about Christina Wilfor was her positivity. She was sitting in an empty office in the US, chatting to us over video call. You might expect her to feel jaded after analysing one of the most toxic corners of social media. But the way that she'd attempted to expose the tactics at play, the level of organisation she'd identified within what we usually refer to as the manosphere, and the empathy and understanding she showed for the people targeted by it, actually gave her hope. The better we understand online spaces and the influencers inhabiting them, and the better we understand the role of the social media platforms and the part their algorithms and designs play in this world, the easier it is to come up with solutions. The social media companies all have guidelines to limit the harm caused by this sort of content. Okay, let's return to my conversation with Christina Wilfor.
2: Okay, so the other week when Clavicular got choked out by some random person,
3: which we discussed on Top Comment,
2: which we discussed on our podcast, and HS Tiki Talkies said he looked pathetic. Was that fight manufactured to create followers? Is it artificial or is it just a byproduct?
1: There's all sorts of formulas here that, in my judgment of how the ecosystem operates, are ultimately majority manufactured. It's not to say they don't have spontaneous or organic reactions to things, but their reactions are all in context to the business model that grows them more audiences or followers to distort. So if you could take the party bus incident as the example of that, when there were big influencers in one party van on their way to a club in Miami.
2: Okay, Andrew Tate, Clavicular, Sneeko.
1: Nick Fuentes, fresh and fit, right? So everybody's right in there. It was the DEI of white supremacy.
2: Because they were singing Heil Hitler.
1: Yes. Thank you for saying, I don't want to repeat these. And what the heck is going on, right? The joke's on us. We downloaded that Kickstream, you know, to better get a sense of like who benefited. And this is the formula that essentially the research reveals, is that if you have audience saturation at the top, it is the mid-level creators who benefit from these conflicts and controversies. And then there's another episode, another, it's like watching reality TV in the form of, you know, influencers. And so their incentive is always to escalate, to get into the share of their audience, to look for more opportunities to go even further. And so that's a prime example. Who knows if they actually believe these things, what their real ideology is, but the sales pitch they've determined around this kind of dangerous rhetoric is beneficial to them, irregardless of whether it's a belief or not.
3: When it comes to these mid-tier creators, because a lot of people listening will have obviously heard of the you know, the most well-known creators in this world, people like Andrew Tate or Clavicular or HS Tiki Toki or what have you. But in the report, you actually mentioned some examples. You mentioned Hamza Ahmed, a.k.a. Adonis, who's got 2 million subscribers on YouTube. And you also mentioned Austin Wayne, who's got 200,000 TikTok followers. These are people that some listeners might not have heard of. Like, how does this mid-tier creator level work?
1: There are so many personalities that most people have not heard of that are coming to a social media platform near you. What we highlight in the report is only the tip of the iceberg. And I don't want to be the PR agent for far-right influencers. And so we use the examples of the personalities and the products and what they're doing just as illustrative of the massive amount of different figures who are now entering this field. I think one of the course corrections is that maybe this is a Western phenomenon or this is specific to the US. No, this is globalized. And you can look at the 216 Looks Maxine figures and the individuals there from Turkey to Sri Lanka to Jordan, UK, United States, many, many countries. And so there are many future claviculars and others you've never heard of who are talking to your son and having a lot of influence on the discourse that people will be surprised by, because the real structure of their ability to be seen is through modeling what they see in the influencer economy and wanting to be part of that.
2: Is there any way out of this?
1: Yes, there is. And the good news is you don't have to do a lot of new, wild, crazy things around technology to look at the solutions in the way products are sold and marketed. There's bad actors and snake oil salesmen throughout time. And so, you know, you developed law in which to make sure that products didn't have dangerous things that were marketed in different ways, right? So the consumer bucket is really where I want to anchor much of this. I, for example, do not use the term sexualized deepfakes is too vague. It is a digital forgery, right? It's a forgery. Deepfake almost sort of softens it. Then you're questioning the choice of the individual rather than the distortion of the technology. So there's plenty to do when you look at it as a consumer problem, and then you start to look at the advertising, the revenue structures, you can regulate and have oversight to all of those. Don't believe what the platforms say. We have to have the political will to understand it is ours to resolve. And an individual being smarter about scams isn't going to get us there. It's going to be a policymaker who understands that the exploitation of their constituencies for harm is enough.
3: I think it's interesting, this reframing of what's happening here, if that's the right way of putting it, as fraudulent activity, as scamming. There's something, I guess, about the interface, the social media and digital interface, which has perhaps tricked people into thinking that that's not what it is. And when you're talking about this idea of fraud, what do we mean here in this world? It's like the courses, right, where they're basically getting people to sign up for stuff, but ultimately can't prove that they're giving them any value for their money whatsoever.
2: Or is it like dodgy products as well?
3: Yeah, what does the fraud constitute?
1: Yeah, all sorts of things. So you've got, you know, the educational membership courses and things that are mostly information that's publicly available, but you're really trying to create loyalty that can build trust and conversion. Then you've got the harder pipeline to medical supplies. This is the peptides, the collagen, this is all the products, and even meth, you know, as a way in which to improve your looks. It goes pretty far. So what we're trying to do is break down all of those, match it with the grievance, and then look at how they're monetizing so that we can disrupt that somewhere in the system and not leave it up to individuals who, you know, would have to otherwise try to figure out this on their own. And it's impossible because of, in some cases, the emotional connection that they have either to the person selling them the product or the idea that they've convinced them of around their grievance.
2: So how much money are people making out of this mail grievance industry?
1: Multi-millions. I mean, this is millions and millions. And often it's not even just the money exchange. They're also promoting cryptocurrency schemes and other things that are about hiding money. There's no way to put an overall monetization figure because the platforms aren't transparent. We should require them not only to tell us and show us, but we can see by their profits, their advertising model is what keeps this going. And if we know that they're not even shutting down, even of the fraudulent advertising that's been proven, that this is baked into the system. So let's ask the platforms, how much is it that some of these male grievance figures are monetizing with their support and especially the share?
3: And so the picture that the report is painting here is a kind of bunch of influencers, some more influential than others, all of whom kind of grafting away, looking to make money from these kinds of courses and products, but also actually from the monetization schemes that exist on the platforms themselves. But in some ways, they almost feel like the puppets, if that's want of a better word, for like the big social media companies. I don't know, and Matt, you've spent enough time hanging out with these kinds of people. The lives they live don't seem nearly as glamorous and rich and extravagant as the ones they present. And there's that kind of almost quite like sad disconnect.
2: Yeah, that's what we would call the kind of the guru scam, where you kind of present yourself as wealthy and aspirational to get people to sign up for a course. And then that course, $20 a month or whatever, is how you actually become rich. So in sum, have I got this right, Christina? Is it basically there is a huge amount of money being made from both social media companies and these influencers off of making men feel terrible about themselves and off of driving a kind of gender-based conflict, a cultural gender war within our society?
1: Absolutely. That's a perfect way to say it. And the incentives are all to continue to escalate. And I think people have to consider in other parts of the world why this commercial marketplace being foisted on your country is acceptable. You know, we can look clearly at the owners. Their own grievances are often out on display. It's the sales pitch to create essentially now what they've created, which is a most powerful companies in the world who are coming to extract whatever they can, you know, from your young men in your lives.
3: Thank you for listening to The Interview. You'll find more in-depth conversations on The Interview wherever you get your BBC podcasts, including episodes with Hunter Biden, the son of former US President Joe Biden, head of the World Meteorological Organization, Celeste Saulo, and independent Russian journalist Dmitry Muratov. Until the next time, bye for now.
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0: Coming up shortly, we've been investigating the future of data centres.
1: AI is very resource intensive, water, energy and materials. And so to power the AI, we need more data centres, and they are popping up, in inverted commas, all over the place at the moment.
0: So why are we talking about them now, and what are the societal implications? Inside Science, after the news.
2: BBC News with Danielle Yawovietska. State media in China say rescue operations in southern Tibet have resumed following Wednesday's catastrophic floods and mudslides. They'd been temporarily suspended after hours of heavy rain sparked fears of more flooding. More than 800 people are still missing. Sudan's government has lifted a two-year curfew and state of emergency in Khartoum as they try to restore normal life in the war-damaged capital. Residents can now move and work around the clock, although security patrols and checkpoints will remain. Serbia's justice minister says the former Bosnian Serb army leader and convicted war criminal Ratko Mladic will receive all the military and state honours to which he's entitled. Mladic, dubbed the Butcher of Bosnia for his role in the Bosnian War, died on Thursday in The Hague, where he was serving a life sentence for genocide and crimes against humanity. Norway's King Harald V has died aged 89. In his 35 years on the throne, he modernised the monarchy, making it more informal and relevant. He's succeeded by his son, Håkon. The Israeli far-right finance minister, Bezalel Smotrich, has released an AI campaign video in which he promotes his new plan to, in his words, Judaize areas where there are a majority of Arab Israelis. Mr. Smotrich's critics say his plan amounts to a call for ethnic cleansing. US media reports say the Trump administration is in talks with Venezuela's interim government about Washington taking an ownership stake in its huge oil resources. According to the reports, the discussions involve more than a dozen productive oil fields with 90 billion barrels, about a third of Venezuela's total proven reserves. The world's youngest reigning monarch has died at the age of 34. Oyo Nyimba Kabamba Iguru Rukidi IV was king of the Turo region in western Uganda. He'd been king since he was three. No cause of death has been given, but King Oyo died in the US where he was being treated for cancer. BBC News.
0: Hello, I'm Tom Whipple, and this week on Inside Science from the BBC World Service, more news you can use. Such as, what is the real truth about data centres? Water-guzzling climate criminals or noble saviours of the economy? And should the fact that the cleaner ass can spot itself in the mirror have any impact on your eating habits? Oh, and Roland Pease explores the weather impacts of an evolving El Niño. All that, and we have Caroline Steele, who's been looking through the journals for the other big science. Caroline, what have you got?
3: I've got the death spiral of my favourite telescope, so it's a sad week for me.
0: Fabulous. First, though, data centres. Is your X feed in uproar? Is your street WhatsApp sharpening their pitchforks? Mine certainly is, because the data centres are coming. Hundreds of them, gigawatts of them, appearing overnight in light industrial estates and open fields like mushrooms of the metaverse, the sprouting weeds of the web. And not everyone is happy. In Scotland, campaigners are calling for a moratorium. In the US, the state of New York has already imposed a one-year pause. According to some campaigners, a single ChatGPT request sent to a data centre uses half a litre of water. But wait, according to OpenAI, it uses a teaspoon. According to reports this week, just two data centres in the UK will exceed the carbon emissions of ExxonMobil in Britain. But wait, according to AI companies, data centres can take advantage of a rapidly decarbonising grid and serve up your requests using gentle wind power from the North Sea. What's the truth? And given that data is no respecter of borders, why can't we just put them all by an Icelandic volcano and run them off free geothermal power and unlimited rain? Here to answer these questions and more is Deborah Andrews, Emeritus Professor at London South Bank University, who has spent much of her career researching these buildings in which all our technology futures reside. Deborah, thanks for joining us. Why are we all suddenly talking about this now?
1: Hello, thanks for inviting me. I think it's really because although data centres have been around for a long time, there's absolutely exponential growth since the introduction to the public sphere of AI, which is very resource intensive, water, energy and materials. And so to power the AI universe, metaverse, whatever you want to call it, we need more data centres, and they are popping up, in inverted commas, all over the place at the moment.
0: OK, well, let's get straight on to it then. You mentioned water, energy, materials. Let's start with water, because we see wildly conflicting claims about how much water they actually use.
1: Water in data centres is used for three primary things. First of all, obviously, it's used for cooling compute. Secondly, it's used in conjunction with electricity generation to power the compute services. And thirdly, it's embodied in electronic and other components. And also, if you're, you know, looking at the big broader scope, then in building materials themselves. So it really depends on what your interest and bias is as to the sort of scope that you consider when you're estimating or calculating water use in the data centre for particular activities.
0: OK, so let's look at just cooling, because that's the one where if you're concerned about, look, much of Britain is in drought, we've got hosepipe bans, and then we've got data centres turning up in places that have hosepipe bans. So if your concern is local use, what are the worries there? And is it always, you hear about closed loop ones or air cooled ones, are the ways where they wouldn't be using local water?
1: Yes, water demand is very high for cooling because most data centres, or many data centres, they actually use water specifically or other liquids to cool servers and the air within the compute rooms as well. So data centres were traditionally air cooled, but that uses a lot of electricity. So there's a kind of trade-off, and water has and liquid cooling has increased because you can cut down your energy consumption, but obviously you increase your water consumption if you're doing that. So most data centres that use water for cooling, it's evaporated off, but you can use closed loop systems, but then somehow you have to dissipate the heat from the water. So you've got your compute running, heat is transferred to the water, and then somehow you need to get rid of that, or and to stop thinking of this heat as a waste product and to use it in some way it can be reused. So that's in a closed loop system.
0: OK, so you've described this sort of trade-off between the cheapest way to, or easiest way to do it is just evaporate off the water. And if you want to do other things, then you've got to think about energy and maybe use more energy. What about energy use itself? I mean, I've seen estimates that we're projecting AI energy use in the UK, which would sort of match the current energy use for everything else.
1: I think if the data centre industry plans are fully implemented, it wouldn't just match energy consumption, it would significantly increase it. So there's a plan at the moment, and again, it depends a little bit on what figures you look at, but let's say government reports that current energy use is between 2 and 2.5% for data centres, and that will increase significantly. And when I say significantly, a fourfold increase by 2030 if all of the centres or planned centres are constructed. So we've got a problem.
0: And this is coming at a time when much of the world is looking to decarbonise. Is there a way in which this increased demand for power effectively turns that back?
1: If you're looking at electricity demand, AI can help to manage demand and so forth and reduce overall demand and delivery of service. But it's, I would say, the benefits of smart electricity management will be comparatively small in relation to the impact of AI and the operational energy required to run those systems.
0: Why are we talking about this at all? Given that data can go across borders, why aren't we just sticking these data centres at the place where we have the cheapest, greenest electricity? Why aren't we putting them in Iceland next to a volcano?
1: I don't think Iceland is the best place because of the eruption of volcanoes. Probably the Nordics would be a safer option, Norway and so forth. But I think there are several reasons. Data centres are now regarded as critical national infrastructure. And there have been lots of reports and research related to how they will boost the economy and so forth. But we are completely reliant on their services, be it for banking, for, you know, smart car charging systems or whatever, as well as leisure activities. But in terms of, there's lots of arguments about security, cyber security, data security. If we rely on services overseas, who's to say that there couldn't be some sort of geopolitical disagreement that could affect supply of services? But as well, there's a challenge with speed of data processing. And ideally, as an end user, you'd want to be as close to the data centre that's processing your data, to be as close as possible.
3: Deborah, what does the end of the life of a data centre look like? You know, presumably at some point, they're going to be replaced by even more powerful data centres, maybe quantum ones. What's going to happen then?
1: It depends very much on how the equipment is designed. There's a history of just designing all compute equipment from sort of drawing board to end of first life without any consideration of what happens to the electronics and so forth after that. But there are definitely moves to change the design of equipment, and it doesn't matter whether it's computing equipment or the mechanical services, etc., in the data center. But to change the design to facilitate repair, reuse, upgrade, etc. And finally, when products reach the end of their life, to actually be able to separate components and recycle the materials a lot more easily. So that's, in theory, that's possible, but how willing the industry is to embrace that at the moment is slightly debatable.
0: Thank you, Deborah. OK, time to check in with Roland Pease. Roland, what should we be aware of this week?
4: You've not been paying attention if you're not aware of the evolving El Niño, already set in and forecast to peak around December, with temperatures in the central and eastern Pacific towards South America 3 or so degrees above normal, with a whole bunch of weather impacts to follow. By coincidence, a study just out in Science suggests the scale of the developing situation is in line with a trend towards stronger events driven by global warming. How global warming might affect El Niños has been hard to unpick, because significant events are rare and paper weather records don't go back very far. A team led by paleoclimatologist Julie Cole has made up for the missing data by examining Pacific corals.
5: Corals that grow on these Pacific islands can live for decades or even centuries, and they lay down their skeleton at a rate of about 1 or 2 centimeters per year, the species that we use. And so we're able to sample that millimeter by millimeter to get a monthly set of samples. We measure the chemistry of the skeleton, and the chemistry of the skeleton tells us the temperature at which the skeleton grew. And then we also utilize dead corals, coral boulders. They really just look like big grey boulders that have washed up on the beach.
4: And where did you go to get these particular corals?
5: These corals come from the Galapagos Islands, which really lies in the heart of the eastern Pacific side of El Niño. And it lies in the heart of the place where the strongest El Niños have their biggest impact. So it's really well located for studying the history of strong El Niño events.
4: I mean, because the striking claim is that the strongest El Niños are getting stronger. Have I got that right? Yep.
5: What we're able to see is that the range of variability in our data from high to low is much greater in the corals that grew since the 1980s compared to those that grew in the pre-industrial. We see that the modern El Niño is 36% stronger than the pre-industrial El Niño. We have a transitional period in between, with a little bit of data between 1850 and 1980 or so, that shows a tendency for increasing variability. So we see the strengthening of El Niño across the last 1,000 years, and it closely parallels the change, the increase in global temperature over that time.
4: I mean, you do have a chart, a graph in the paper that looks astonishingly like the famous hockey stick graph, where there's sort of wiggles of temperatures going back hundreds of years, and then
6: it sort of shoots up right at the modern era. And
5: yes,
6: you're saying
5: I'm glad you caught that.
6: I mean, you're certain this is not a coincidence?
5: Well, I think at first we thought, what if it is a coincidence? Because we kept expecting to see, I don't know, something different. And we just didn't. We got what we got. And we've analyzed everything in my lab, you know, pretty much. And I don't know what else it is that is changing on that time scale. It has taken us a while to get this out. But, yeah, we could see this trend in our data. And as this event has been developing over the last few months, we've been thinking, well, you know, this is actually not a surprise.
6: Within the known records of El Nino, I mean, we had some very strong ones. We had, obviously, 23, 24. 2015, 2016 was the last really strong one. 1997, again, I think it was 1982. Big one people talk about in 1877. Can you see individual events like those and give us a sense of actually how strong they were?
5: Yeah, our records do show individual events, and we have multiple overlapping records covering the last several decades that show 1997-98 event very clearly recorded as highly unusual. All of the records we have, however, show that the coral stopped growing in 1982-83. You may know that that event killed 95% of all the coral in Galapagos, and our records clearly experienced some dieback. However, they regrew and kept going. So we're able to get more recent periods, but not that particular event because it was so strong. So yes, we can see individual events. And when we look back at 1877-78, which is often held up as another super El Nino, very interestingly, we do not see it as a super El Nino in Galapagos. So that's something I'm digging into a little bit deeper now with my group to try to understand where are the coral records that show it and where are the coral records that do not show it. One of the things we know about that event is from the human history records that document famine in many parts of the world during that time. But we should remember that the famine that may have occurred back then might not be proportional to the temperature change in the tropical Pacific. And so using that, I think, to sort of say that that was a super El Nino, let's just say that we need to dig into the data that actually come out of the tropical Pacific Ocean to really characterize that. We're doing that now. We're also looking at other parts of the tropics to see if that event was really unusual.
6: And what of the future? The concern then is that on top of the sort of general predictions of the impact of global warming, there will be additional impact because there could be stronger El Ninos in the future that will disrupt systems even more than we know at the moment.
5: Yeah, that's the big concern. And, you know, when we think about the impacts of global warming, we know, for example, that the temperature change tends to be concentrated in the highest latitudes, that we're seeing strengthening of rainfall or precipitation, I should say, in the highest latitudes, as well as along the equator. Whereas El Ninos tend to have a characteristic pattern of warm and wet across the subtropics and tropics. And so there's sort of a different spatial pattern, and it might mean that in addition to the impacts of global warming concentrated in certain areas, there will be impacts of El Nino that may be affecting other areas, spreading the damages.
4: Julie Cole of the University of Michigan on the double whammy of climate change and a strengthening El Nino.
0: Thanks, Roland. You're listening to Inside Science from the BBC World Service. Tell us what science you think we should be investigating. Our email address is insidescience@bbc.co.uk. Look, tomorrow is Friday. Friday, what does that mean? That means Fish and Chips Day, of course, but not so fast. Each week we are interviewing one of the shortlisted authors for one of the biggest prizes in science writing, the Royal Society Trivedi Book Prize. And this week I spoke to Rose George, who wants to change how you feel about fish, or rather, and this matters, about fishes.
7: My book is about fishes and fishing. So it's about the industry of fishing, but it's also very definitely about the creature, the animal that is fish. And there's also quite a lot of humans in it.
0: One of the interesting things that you explain at the beginning is you use the plural fishes rather than the plural fish, even though fish means lots of fish and what one fish. Explain that.
7: I am very suspicious when it comes to animal welfare of singular plurals. I think it makes it very easy to dismiss the animals as a kind of mass or as not individuals. So I wanted to use the word fishes to remind us that these are animals, these are sentient beings, yet In most kind of discourse, we talk of them as tonnage and stocks, and as if they're fruit. And in fact, you know, in some languages, they are called fruit. We have in French and German and Italian, they talk of, you know, fruit de mer, and as it, they're not fruit. I mean, they're animals. So I'm just trying to rehabilitate fishes to where they should be, which is as animals worthy of scientific interest.
0: And what have we lost? If we look around the waters of Britain, most of us can't see under the sea, but if we could see under the sea and see what's changed over the last 100 years, what are the sort of numbers that we're talking about?
7: Well, the numbers are pretty horrific. So the United Nations organisation, UNCTAD, says that 90% of, it says fish stocks, I'm going to say populations of fishes, but 90% of fish stocks are in trouble. So they're either overfished, they're under pressure, they're somewhere in trouble, and they're definitely not in a state they should be in. But if we look at our supermarket shelves or the fishmonger or the fish counter, there's no gap as far as you can tell, because the fishes come from elsewhere, because it's a global economy. And so we don't know that we are missing local populations of fish. So things like herring, for example, obviously herring used to be absolutely so abundant, you could walk on it like a carpet. That's gone. Yeah, it's hard to think of a fish that's not really in trouble. Maybe the Alaskan pollock. But in general, we have depleted the oceans in a quite horrific manner.
0: But when I want to make myself feel good about myself, I buy line caught salmon or marine certificate certified fish that tells me it's sustainable. Are these things not?
7: The industry, I think, is very good at kind of verbal theatrics. So you just said line caught salmon. Now, a line caught fish, you probably think it's a bloke on a small boat with a rod and a line. But it's really not. Line caught, in technical terms, can be a line 100 miles long, with thousands of hooks. But it is very difficult. But yes, you can make better choices. But the problem is that the underlying fundamental reality of the state of life in the ocean is so dismal that you're making a less bad choice.
0: And we can care about this because we care about ecology in general and habitats, but your book tries to make us care about it because we should care about fish and fish sentience. What research did you come across that maybe changed or augmented your view of what it is like to be a fish?
7: Well, this is one of the absolute most compelling triggers I had for writing the book, is realising in the last 20 years or so how much work has been done on the very controversial concept that, number one, fish have feelings and are sentient and are clever, and also that they feel pain. One of the most powerful sets of research has been in looking at the wrasse, which is a very popular aquarium fish, but the cleaner wrasse in particular has been shown to pass the Miramark test, which is a very big deal in animal cognition and sentience. If an animal can recognise itself in the mirror, so if you put a mark on an animal's face, including a fish face, and they then recognise themselves in the mirror and they don't attack that image, then they're known to have what's called a self-face. They know who they are and they know what they look like. So wrasse has passed that test, which is extraordinary.
0: You did a lot of different things. There's books, you went diving, you went on fishing boats, you spoke and seemed to get on extremely well with fishermen, despite, I suspect, philosophical differences. You vomited on a lot of boats.
7: I did, yeah.
0: Of all of these, the experiences you had, what left the biggest impression?
7: The two fishermen who I went fishing with, one is a guy called Rex, who is a small boat fisherman, lives in Filey on the East Yorkshire coast, and looks like a Viking. I mean, basically central casting fisherman. He single-handedly pretty much has reduced seabird bycatch by changing his nets in Filey Bay, which is when you catch other species as well as what you're trying to catch. So he's a bit of a star. And the other thing is, the other boat on which I vomited more, actually, was operated by Captain Tom McClure, who, I mean, you say we probably had philosophical differences. I mean, there were absolutely profound out differences. And yet we talked them through, and he knows what I think and I know what he thinks, and I respect him. I don't like his fishing method. I don't like bottom trawling. I would happily see it banned because it's just too destructive. But he would disagree with that, and he's got every right to do that. and we're still friends. So I think I wanted to make these people human. I wanted to get their stories. I wanted to convey that even though I may disagree with the scale of industrial fishing and what it has done, I respect these people. I respect that they are out on the sea, that they understand their environment, probably like no one else. So if that came across that I warmed to them, I'm glad, because and also Tom was really kind when I vomited 4 times in a day on his boat. I mean, I'm kind of a terrible person to write a book about fish and fishing because I am horribly seasick and I haven't touched fish as a food since I was 5 years old. So I've no idea what it tastes like, really.
0: Thank you very much indeed, Rose. Caroline, talk to us about science. What have you looked at?
3: So, Tom, have you been following this attempt to save the Swift telescope?
0: Yes, I thought it was doomed.
3: It is, well, I'll save the punchline for later. But so the Swift telescope was launched in 2004 and it spent 20 years studying gamma ray bursts, which are super interesting because they're released when massive stars die and go on to form black holes. So incredibly important sort of astrophysics information. And Swift is special because it reacts really quickly. So it can detect and turn towards an explosion in about a minute. Whereas if you compare it to Hubble, Hubble moves 1 degree per minute. So Swift is really sort of nimble and it can detect gamma rays and X-rays, which other telescopes like Hubble can't. So it's very valuable. But atmospheric drag basically means it's been slowly spiraling towards Earth and it's getting very close to burning up in our atmosphere. But NASA decided to try and save it. They gave Catalyst, a private company, $30 million and 9 months to design a spacecraft to try and save Swift. And in July, a spacecraft called Link was launched to kind of chase after Swift, grab it and pull it into orbit. But sadly, Link spiraled out of control. It lost its fuel. It's not going to be able to save Swift. And Swift is going to burn up in our atmosphere at the end of the year, which I'm really sad about because, you know, there's nothing to replace Swift. And we're just not going to have this information about gamma ray bursts that we used to.
0: What a way to... I mean, it had such a lovely arc. It was going to be a sort of Project Hail Mary style thing. They turn up, they save it. It's very... And just to clarify, because I think it's fascinating, we talk about it burning up in our atmosphere, but also atmospheric drag. There isn't really a place where... I used to think the atmosphere would stop suddenly, and then... But what's happening? Why is it slowing?
3: Yes, so there isn't a sort of... concrete line, like I sort of used to picture the atmosphere is something that wraps around the Earth. Instead, it just gets sort of less dense as you move away from the Earth. And even though, you know, Swift is almost existing in a vacuum, it's not quite, and it basically gradually slows it down. It starts getting a little bit closer to Earth until eventually...
0: And it's a gradually then suddenly thing, isn't it?
3: Yes, and it's like, going to be...
0: There's enough drag and then it's just whoosh.
3: And it's going to be suddenly at the end of this year. So time is up for Swift, which is sad. But it also makes me think about how amazing NASA is at building things that last so much longer than anticipated. So this is sad, but Swift was launched in 2004. It was meant to last 2 years. It still works now. It's only atmospheric drag that's kind of the problem. It could hypothetically keep going. Hubble, launched in 1990, was only meant to last to 2005. It's still going. The Voyagers.
0: But are they just under-promising and over-delivering? I always wonder whether this is a PR thing.
3: It's a great PR thing. I'm blown away. It just seems like so many of their spacecraft just last way, way beyond what we're expecting.
0: Well, look, we can't guarantee that you will live to 110 thanks to our episode. All we can really guarantee after all that is that we are all, like space probes everywhere, 30 minutes closer to burning up in our own fiery death. We hope it was a wise use of those 30 minutes, and Roland Pease will be with you next time when we will all have shuffled a week further along the mortal coil. Until then, it is goodbye from Caroline.
3: Goodbye.
0: And a cheery goodbye from me.

0: Hello, welcome to the newsroom. I'm Ankur Desai. More reaction from the devastating floods in Nepal as police warn people to move to higher ground.
1: Most of them are like covered in mud because it was like a mudslide. People have told me that they had to leave their relatives behind because they couldn't carry them.
0: King Harald Inouye has died aged 89 after 35 years on the throne.
2: We really love our king, and I thought he was really a king of the people. It's really important that people come here to show how grateful we are. He was really a good-hearted man.
0: And more than 80 British actors and vocal performers signed a letter demanding greater legal protections against unauthorized creations and the use of AI to clone their voices. And
3: Alan Turing, he is a famous great 20th century figure now, and we felt that more people should know about him. I think we have a sense of his personality.
0: The Pet Shop Boys pay musical tribute to wartime codebreaker Alan Turing. All to follow this update.
4: BBC News with Danielle Yawovetska. State media in China say rescue operations in southern Tibet have resumed following Wednesday's catastrophic floods and mudslides. They'd been temporarily suspended after hours of heavy rain sparked fears of more flooding. The reports say water that was trickling through a barrier lake on the Tibet side has stopped. In northern Nepal, where nearly 500 people have lost their lives, the search for survivors is continuing. Our correspondent Azadeh Mashiri is in Trishuli, one of the worst affected areas.
5: Roads are caked in mud in Trishuli, with some vehicles half buried. Police barricades block off entry to some of the worst affected areas near the riverbeds, with warnings of more possible flooding to come. The casualty figures continue to rise in what has become the worst disaster Nepal has seen since an earthquake in 2015. Helicopters are still flying over the mountains, searching for survivors and delivering relief supplies.
4: Sudan's government has lifted a two-year curfew and state of emergency in Khartoum as they try to restore normal life in the war-damaged capital. Camilla Mills reports.
6: People can now move around and work at any time, although security patrols and checkpoints will remain in place. There are also new restrictions on foreigners entering Khartoum, with valid visas or permits required. The changes come as government institutions gradually

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1: Remains a hero to many nationalist Serbs. The country's justice minister, Nenad Vujic, said as far as the state was concerned, General Mladic would receive the full honours to which he was entitled. He said Serbia would also arrange to transport the body and was awaiting details from The Hague as to when it would be released.
2: The US Immigration Enforcement Agency, ICE, has signed a multi-million dollar deal to buy 6,000 pairs of gloves that can deliver electric shocks. The device is worn as a normal patrol glove, but once an officer activates its electrical mode, it can deliver up to 380 volts when making contact with skin. You're listening to the latest world news from the BBC. Norway's King Harald V has died, aged 89. In his 35 years on the throne, he modernised the monarchy, making it more informal and relevant. In later years, ill health forced him to scale back his public duties. His final months were overshadowed by turmoil in the royal family. Daniel Sanford reports.
3: Scene of a royal wedding, a love story with troubled beginnings which ended...
4: As a young prince, Harald became the first future Norwegian king to marry a commoner, his beloved Sonja, who he dated secretly for almost a decade.
3: He told his father, King Olav, she was the only woman he would marry.
4: He was part of the Scandinavian tradition of royals living a relatively unassuming life. 10 years ago, he celebrated his silver jubilee with a skiing party outside the palace.
2: The far-right Israeli finance minister Bezalel Smotrich has released an AI-generated campaign video in which he promotes his new plan to, in his words, Judaize areas where there are a majority of Arab Israelis. The video shows two Palestinian men from the occupied West Bank shouting and crying about the proposed plan. Mr. Smotrich's critics say his plan amounts to a call for ethnic cleansing. It comes 2 months before Israel's heated general election. A court in the Netherlands has given a life sentence to a Rwandan-born man it found guilty of taking part in the 1994 genocide when an estimated 800,000 Tutsis and moderate Hutus were killed. The prosecution said the man, named only as Eugene N., was involved in the mass killing of 3,000 Tutsis who'd sought safety in a football stadium. The world's youngest reigning monarch has died at the age of 34. Oyo Nyimba Kabamba Iguru Rukidi IV was king of the Turo region in western Uganda. He'd been king since he was three. No cause of death has been given. And that's the latest BBC News.
5: Hello, you're listening to the newsroom from the BBC World Service with me, Ankur Desai. Welcome to the programme. We begin with the devastating landslides and floods in Nepal and Tibet. 2 days after the initial disaster, we've been hearing about a lake which is threatening to burst its banks, risking further devastation. Well, according to officials on the ground, that has now happened. But while Nepali officials say water levels are rising as a result, the feared deluge has not as yet occurred. Relief operations on the Tibetan side had been suspended over the threat of renewed flooding, but have now resumed. We'll have more on that in just a moment. But nearly 500 people are now there known to have died in the disaster. Hundreds are still missing and relief agencies are struggling to help survivors. Dr. Niti Shrestas is an anaesthetist who's travelled to the district hospital in Rasuya to treat the injured.
6: Many people have lost their loved ones, people they were trying to rescue but had to leave behind. People have run away from their homes just to save themselves without even their phones, with no slippers. Most of them are like covered in mud because it was like a mudslide. People have told me that they had to leave their relatives behind because they couldn't carry them, or maybe if they couldn't walk, like elderly people.
5: Let's go to Kathmandu now and speak to Sanjay Dakal from BBC's Nepali service. Sanjay, thanks for coming on the programme today. Just tell us first up the progress then of the search and rescue operations. Are teams able to get access to those remote areas, because it was only by air at one stage?
7: That's correct. Most of the areas lie in very remote part and in a high mountain area, so access is very difficult. And we have seen videos of security personnel rescuing people from muddy, totally muddy places. And it looks like a very complicated operation. The road access by road is very limited, large stretch of highway.

0: which have been washed away by the flood, and therefore the most of the job has to be done either through aerial route, and the people to access to the people in the most difficult region is very difficult.
1: In terms of the risk of further flooding, do we know if there is, are there any warnings which are coming out about this?
0: There were lots of warning from the Chinese side also, and today, this afternoon, Nepalese Disaster Response Authority also issued an alert asking people to be to remain on high alert because the water level was slightly rising in the river area where the flood had occurred. But then there were also then reports that the bridge that occurred today has stopped. Such kind of reports came from Chinese side. And so for the time being, rescue and search and rescue is ongoing. But there's a big worry that there could be another flooding, whether through the bridge of that lake. And so there's that big worry.
1: And Sanjay, just finally, very briefly, we've got about 40 seconds. The government's response, has this been adequate? Were there measures in place which could have maybe alleviate what had happened earlier?
0: Search and rescue operation is a very difficult and complicated process. It is not adequate because people are still waiting to hear about their loved ones. Many are missing. Over 900 people are missing. 489 people have lost their lives. So, it's inadequate, but the terrain and the area is also quite difficult.
1: Okay, we'll leave it there for now. Sanjay, thank you so much. That's Sanjay Dhakal from the BBC's Nepali service. Let's move across now then to Beijing. Stephen McDonald, our China correspondent, is there for us to get an update on what's happening with the relief efforts, Stephen, which have now resumed in Tibet. Just bring us up to speed with some of those.
2: Yeah, on the Tibetan side of the border, the situation has stabilised somewhat. The rescue and recovery effort has started again, and that's because fears of this second round of flash flooding have subsided somewhat. People are not so concerned, and I'll tell you why. It's because there was this artificial lake, if I could describe it as that, created when mud and debris, rocks, etc., poured into a mountain valley, and this then filled up with water, a huge volume of water, creating what they call a barrier lake. And the concern was that this would burst, leading to another huge gushing amount of water pouring down that valley. But government officials are saying that the water level has subsided quite a bit in that lake, and so the fears of it bursting or anything along those lines, because they've dropped, they've decided to resume work, that is, resume the very difficult effort to try to find people who might still be alive, trapped underneath, I don't know, the remains of buildings or something like that, after that huge wall of water and mud came crashing down a couple of days ago.
1: Stephen, Chinese president has made an offer of help to Nepal. Is there much cross-border cooperation on this one?
2: Yeah, I mean, he said that Chinese teams can be available. I mean, a lot of other countries have also offered to help Nepal, but at the moment, the Nepalese government seems to be saying they don't need any help in terms of the immediate rescue. They've got their own military doing this. What the government in Nepal has said is they might need help with is the recovery later on, so some sort of financial support to assist those areas that have been devastated by this terrible incident. And maybe China will be there to help with that. But, China does have a lot of resources, especially when you compare the country to Nepal. However, at the moment, at least, we haven't seen any Chinese teams operating on the other side of the border.
1: And Stephen, what do we make of the coverage of this story so far, based on what the Chinese state media is saying, and then what a lot of people in China are seeing on social media?
2: Well, certain things have happened here. For example, the really shocking footage of the original, just gargantuan amount of water pouring down, smashing settlements, engulfing multi-story buildings and people running, trying to outrun this, hasn't been shown on television here, only stills. Now, in one way, people might say that that's the government censoring this type of stuff, but there is an extent to which it could be quite disturbing for people who live in Tibet. I mean, imagine you've got friends and relatives, you're essentially watching them die. And so you can also understand why there might have been a decision not to run that footage. It is highly controlled there, though. It's the most controlled part of China, I think it'd be fair to say that. Foreign reporters, we can't go into the Tibetan Autonomous Region ever without permission from the government. And so that's why we're covering it from here. So it is also very hard to verify what's really going on.
1: Okay, Stephen, thank you as always. Stephen McDonald there reporting from Beijing. The King of Norway, Harald V, has died after 35 years on the throne. He was 89 years of age. Mourners are gathering outside the Royal Palace in Oslo.
3: We really love our king, and I thought he was really a king of the people. So I think it's really important that people come here to show how grateful we are for his heart. He was really a good-hearted man.
4: King Harald has been such a good king, and I think most Norwegians really feel that they know him very well. He's been very active as a king. He's been participating in so many different situations for so many years, and he was a great guy.
1: The king's final months, though, were overshadowed by turmoil in the royal family. His daughter-in-law, Crown Princess Mette Marit, underwent a lung transplant. Her son, Marius Borg Høiby, was jailed for 4 years after being convicted of two rapes. Mette Marit also apologised for her past friendship with Jeffrey Epstein. A Global Affairs reporter, Mimi Swaby, joins me in the studio to talk about his life and reign. Mimi, Harald V, very popular in Norway, a king who was on the throne for over three decades.
5: The late King Harald V, was Europe's longest reigning monarch. He took throne in 1991 and oversaw so many changes worldwide, let alone in his country, Norway. But he was seen, despite having no political power or form of political power, as very much a symbol and a status of comfort and stability for many Norwegians. He would often go to disasters, address victims of attacks, and really was seen as a king of the people. And that is something I've heard from mourners across yesterday when people started preparing for this event, going to the palace and also laying down flowers, lighting candles, holding vigil for him, until this morning again when we heard the news from the royal court confirming that the late King Harald had passed away peacefully, they said, at Oslo University Hospital after suffering with a blood infection which he was being treated for there. But he was very much seen as a king of the people, a very modest king. He was a unifying symbol, unifying figure. And that is something that many people have been saying, that they remember him as his grandfather figure for the country, and was hugely loved despite all these scandals that the royal family, the wider royal family have been plagued with in recent years.
1: Mimi, do we know what happens next? So when the successor will be sworn in, for example?
5: So King Haakon is now the new king. It is automatic. When the previous monarch passes away, the next in line, his son, automatically assumes that title. So he's now officially the new king. He hasn't been sworn in yet. He will take an oath at a later time. But at the moment, we're seeing, I mean, live pictures just above me, we're seeing mourners pay their respects. There is an extraordinary Council of State happening right now, and that is basically a meeting of a full cabinet meeting of Norway's parliament with the new monarch. They're signing a book of condolences. We can then expect an in-person kind of appearance in the palace square by ministers as well as the new king, and then a sequence of eulogies, then going on to officially being sworn in. And this is a kind of sequence of events, a timetable which is full of tradition and ceremony. But it is important to say it is also in keeping with the nation's more low-key royal family than their approach to kind of reigning over Norway. This will be nothing to rival the pageantry and the kind of ceremony that we saw in the likes of the British kind of succession as well as other monarchies. So it will be a humble affair. And these are words I've been using all morning. Humble, modest, low key, kind of more
1: modest
5: with the people, more modest. And that is something that we can expect to see in the sequence of events today. Norway is in a mourning period. We don't know how long that period will be, but it'll be until the funeral. That date has yet to be announced. And the flag is flying at half mast over the palace in Oslo. But yeah, there is a sequence of events which has already started and will last for the coming hours, but also days before that funeral is held.
1: And just finally, Mimi, when it comes to the monarchy that he's going to inherit, what does that look like?
5: So the head of Norway's government said that King Harald was a king who loved Norway, and also he was loved, and Norway loved its king. And that is something that the new monarch will have to contend with. As I said earlier, that his family has been plagued with scandals. His wife, it came out earlier this year that she had a relationship over 3 years, intimate relations correspondence with the late sex offender Jeffrey Epstein. She came out and apologised for that. His stepson has been convicted of 2 counts of rape, as well as about 30 other charges, and been sentenced to 4 years. He's currently on house arrest. So despite all these scandals kind of plaguing and getting closer now to the crown, he will have to appeal to the public and say, I am, just like my father, a symbol of stability and comfort for the nation, but also regain the trust of people amid this kind of turbulent time for the royal family.
1: Okay, Mimi, for now, thank you. Mimi Swaby there, our global affairs reporter. US media is reporting that the Trump administration is in talks with Venezuela's interim government about Washington taking an ownership stake in its huge oil resources. We heard more from our business reporter, Ijoma Ndokwe.
6: Based on these reports, the US is in talks with Venezuela about taking quite a significantly large stake in its oil fields. According to these reports, the details are still being ironed out. The discussions are said to involve more than a dozen productive oil fields, which have about 90 billion barrels of proven reserves. And if you bear in mind that Venezuela has 300 billion barrels of proven reserves, that's nearly a third of that. Now, some of these oil fields that are being discussed, they used to be controlled by former Venezuelan insiders, people with close ties to the Venezuelan government, including some who've now been indicted. And we know that some of them were also controlled by China. And from what we understand at this stage, in return for a US ownership stake, private companies, including American firms, would take over the development of these oil fields and return more oil revenue to Venezuela. There are some small oil traders who are very excited about this deal. But generally, if you look at some of the oil majors who have traditionally operated in Venezuela, they're quite nervous about investing huge sums of money into the country, especially during a time of political turmoil, because they've invested money before and not got their returns back. When the Maduro regime was in operation, a lot of them weren't able to take full advantage of what they'd put into those reserves.
1: Ijoma Ndokwe reporting. You're listening to the newsroom from the BBC World Service. Next, have you heard of voice cloning? This is where artificial intelligence creates a digital replica of a person's voice based on an audio sample of them speaking. Sir David Attenborough said he was profoundly disturbed when he discovered 2 years ago that he was being widely mimicked online using AI tech. One of the websites that had been creating copycat clips of the British naturalist responded to the controversy by posting this audio.
7: Let's set the record straight. Unless Mr. Attenborough has been moonlighting for us in secret and under an assumed name with work authorization in the United States, he is not on our payroll. I am not David Attenborough. We are both male British voices for sure. However, I am not David Attenborough for anyone out there who might be confused.
1: So to be clear, that's an unauthorised AI version of David Attenborough, not the real thing. Now, a group of more than 80 actors, including Hugh Bonneville, are calling on the government to give every person in the UK a legal right to own their voice. They're concerned performers, like voiceover artists, could lose their livelihoods to digital knockoffs. They also point to the growing number of scams involving voice cloning. Peter Caulfield is founder of the Save Our Voices Now campaign.
8: When I started digging deeper into the clauses of these online companies, it seemed that We don't have any rights when it comes to our voice ownership. So from an artist's point of view, that was quite scary because it's sort of like, well, we're putting our voice out there all the time, whether it's on social media or whether it's audition tapes. And it's just like, actually, what happens to that data and what happens to your voice after you've sent it off into the ether? At this point in time, we don't really have any rights or laws to protect our voice. You'd think that you would own your voice because you were born with it, but actually there is no law that really protects us from anyone with the right kind of AI software from copying your voice in 3 seconds and then using it as their own, which is quite terrifying.
1: The actor Peter Caulfield, who's part of a new campaign calling for a crackdown on AI voice cloning. Apple is planning to shake up the tech industry again as it prepares to enter the foldable smartphone market, when its first foldable iPhone expected to be unveiled next month. Huawei and Samsung currently dominate the market, accounting for 36 and 34% respectively of global foldable shipments last year. Apple's entry could significantly reshape the market. The launch will also mark the first major product unveiling under new CEO John Ternus. So why has Apple waited so long to enter the foldable market? Brian Meyer is a tech industry analyst.
9: It's not entirely out of character for Apple to kind of sit it out for a while, let the technology mature a bit before they get into it. But on paper, Samsung's 8 generations into this product already. They've obviously gone through a lot of growing pains, learning how to get the hinge to work, the waterproofing to work, all that kind of stuff. So it does look like Apple's coming in later. However, I think they wanted to make sure the experience was going to be good for a consumer, the opening and closing, whether there's much of a crease in the fold area, whether the hinge works out well. One of the challenges is that in order to get it so thin, they had to step back on a few things that they normally put into iPhones, like Face ID, like a zoom lens. So the rumors are, at least, that Apple had to give up on some of those in order to make this work. So this first generation of product may be a bit of a compromise for folks, but eventually the hope is that as Apple comes out with future generations of the product, let's hope they do build in that zoom lens and that sort of thing. And so eventually we may get there. Think of this in the spirit of what Apple did with Apple Watch Ultra, right? Really going beyond even just the high-end Apple Watch, present the Ultra, even what they did with the iPhones going to Pro Max. So this is going to be a very premium product. We think this is going to be well over $2,000. So clearly, that's not quite a mainstream product yet. It will be the early adopters. But it is something where you anecdotally hear people who, let's say they see someone carrying a Samsung Galaxy Fold, and they're like, when is Apple going to have one of those, you know? So I think there's folks that are looking at it and that assuming that Apple really delivers on a decent experience, this is something that is going to be in good demand. But again, that price point means that it will prohibit that from becoming a mainstream thing for at least the time being.
1: Tech industry analyst Brian Maher there. A Musical Life of the Father of Modern Computing, Alan Turing, is to be premiered across BBC Radio. The work composed by the musical duo The Pet Shop Boys was created as a memorial to the British man who helped break Germany's wartime codes, but whose life ended after being convicted for homosexuality. David Sillitoe reports.
10: Oh, well, it smells like the 1940s. I wasn't expecting it to feel quite so authentic.
11: It's eerie.
12: Neil Tennant and Chris Lowe. The Pet Shop Boys and a pilgrimage to Bletchley and the hut where Alan Turing worked, breaking codes during the Second World War.
13: Alan Turing dreamed of machines.
12: And the reason we're here is to talk about their musical life of Alan Turing, the father of modern computing, who in 1954 took his own life after being convicted for homosexuality. A story they first began working on some 15 years ago.
10: We were both struck by the appalling injustice of what had happened to him.
14: Personal side of the story that gripped us. It's such a tragic story, very moving.
15: Reach your code, execute, logical extreme.
16: I mean, I think I was on a beach in the south of France when I got your email. I was just absolutely, I couldn't believe it.
12: Professor Andrew Hodges, mathematician, Turing biographer, and here, Henri Pet Shop Boy.
16: Well, I was starstruck, of course, but obviously we got onto real collaboration.
10: We did,
12: And while they're used to big performances, this work had its first outing in an unexpected setting.
10: I happened somewhere to bump into a guy called Roger Wright, who was running Radio 3, And he said, what are the Poetic Boys doing? I said, well, we're still writing this thing about Alan Turing. He said, but we must have it for the proms. Just like that.
12: And now, 12 years on, it's returning with a series of performances across BBC Radio. And at the end, a final walk in the rain to the old stable yard where Alan Turing's theoretical work here began.
10: Before the Benedict Cumberbatch film came out, Alan Turing was known but not really, not a famous figure like he is, a famous great 20th century figure now. And we felt that more people should know about him. But I think we have a sense of his personality and thinking through writing the piece, definitely.
11: And standing here, eh?
10: No, it's really, I mean, this is a scene in the piece we've written. You know, this is, he would have walked through here. It's astonishing, really. And this is the first time we've been.
13: And dreamed of machines.
1: David Sillitoe and the Pet Shop Boys ending this edition of The Newsroom from the BBC World Service with me, Uncle Desai, and from the team. 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

0: This is the BBC World Service, and coming up after the news, the global story. The hit Netflix show Emily in Paris has been, in the words of the French president, super positive for his country, a sort of soft power through cinema. But do locals agree? Is TV tourism good for a city? My co-host Tristan Redman brings us the story from Paris. 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
1: BBC News with Chris Aldridge. State media in China say rescue operations in southern Tibet have resumed following Wednesday's catastrophic floods and mudslides. They've been temporarily suspended after hours of heavy rain sparked fears of more flooding. More than 800 people are still missing. Sudan's government has lifted a two-year curfew and state of emergency in Khartoum as they try to restore normal life in the war-damaged capital. Residents can now move and work around the clock, although security patrols and checkpoints will remain. Serbia's justice minister says the former Bosnian Serb army leader and convicted war criminal Ratko Mladic will receive all the military and state honours to which he's entitled. Mladic, dubbed the Butcher of Bosnia for his role in the Bosnian War, died on Thursday in The Hague, where he was serving a life sentence for genocide and crimes against humanity. A court in the Netherlands has given a life sentence to a Rwandan-born man it found guilty of taking part in the 1994 genocide when an estimated 800,000 Tutsis and moderate Hutus were killed. The Israeli far-right finance minister Bezalel Smotrich has released an AI campaign video in which he promotes his new plan to, in his words, Judaize areas where there are a majority of Arab Israelis. Mr. Smotrich's critics say his plan amounts to a call for ethnic cleansing. A judge in the United States has ruled that the Department of Defense acted illegally when it blacklisted the artificial intelligence firm Anthropic. The Pentagon designated it a national security risk after Anthropic refused to allow the military to use its AI on the battlefield. The world's youngest reigning monarch has died at the age of 34. Oyo Nyimba Kabamba Iguru Rukidi IV was king of the Toro region in western Uganda. He'd been king since he was three. BBC News.
2: Hey, Asma.
0: Hey, Tristan.
2: I'm talking to you from Paris, where I live, and we are smack bang in the middle right now of Emily in Paris time. It's a period of the year, Asma, for those who celebrate, which begins in the spring and it lasts until the end of the summer, maybe in September. And it's the time of the year when hordes of tourists, many of them American, descend on Paris and they come to visit the home of the TV series Emily in Paris. I know you are a fan. And they're often drinking wine on the train and then they fan out into the city and they go to the Emily spots, but they also often take over some places in town. Like there'll be like a boulangerie, which they go and take pictures of themselves outside of. And some Parisians are a bit tired of the situation. And that is what our episode is going to be about today, because some Parisians are asking themselves if Emily has ruined Paris, or just some spots of Paris.
0: I've watched every episode of Emily in Paris. I'm not going to say it is the most advanced, sophisticated TV viewing, but I would say that, you know, Tristan, a lot of people would look at a show like Emily in Paris and look at what you're describing that happens in Paris over the summer and think, okay, loads of tourist dollars are coming into your city. What's the problem? Even the president of France, Emmanuel Macron, has said that this show is good for the image of France, that he sees it as super positive in terms of attractiveness for the country.
2: Well, that's what we're going to delve into today on The Global Story. So let's do the official business. From the BBC, I'm Tristan Redman in Paris.
0: And I'm Asma Khalid in Washington, D.C. Today on The Global Story, do shows like Emily in Paris do more harm than good to the cities they're set in? Or does Tristan just need to get over himself? I feel like I need to be straight up here. Tristan, I have been watching Emily in Paris since the first season came out in 2020. We were in the midst of the pandemic, and it was just some good, harmless TV fun. There was a lot going on in the world. We could not travel, and Emily in Paris took us somewhere.
3: Bonjour.
4: Bonjour.
3: I'm Emily, your new neighbor.
4: Enchanté.
5: You've come to teach the French some American tricks?
0: This is a show that came out in the fall of 2020 on Netflix, and it chronicles the adventures of this young Midwestern woman, a woman from Chicago. I, too, am a somewhat young woman from the Midwest, and it shows her earnestness as she is. I like how you laugh that I'm a young Midwesterner, but and the show chronicles her adventures in Paris as she's this young marketing executive trying to find her way.
3: Paris is the most exciting city in the world, and you never know what's going to happen next.
0: It is a caricature of an overly eager Midwesterner, which I too can relate with. There are scenes from the beginning of the show where Emily meets her new best friend in Paris. And one of the first questions she asks is if she's from Indiana.
2: They had you at the mention of Indiana, Asma, didn't they? Netflix said that the first season was seen in 58 million households. It was the most popular comedy show of that year. It was quickly renewed. They're currently filming the sixth season. The final season, according to Netflix, will be out at the end of this year. And the show has changed the city of Paris a lot since it first launched 6 years ago. And we're going to get into that today.
0: Tristan, you say that the show has changed the city of Paris with the influx of tourists it's brought in. But can you quantify that for us? I mean, how much tourism has it substantively brought to Paris?
2: Well, that's a good question. It depends who you listen to. I'm going to give you the two opposing camps on this. So Ted Sarandos, who's the head of Netflix, claimed in 2025 that 39% of tourists to France came because of Emily in Paris. And something like that figure has actually also been
0: wild.
2: Has also been picked up by Emmanuel Macron. But there was actually a study done on this. So 1 in 10 tourists to France say, according to this study by Ipsos, which is a polling agency, 1 in 10 people who come to France say they came because they saw a TV show or a film. And of those 1 in 10, 38% cited Emily in Paris as the show that motivated them to come to France. So if on balance, that's like almost 4% of the people surveyed. So it's not a huge amount.
0: So much smaller fraction, yeah.
2: Yeah.
0: How popular is tourism writ large in Paris in the summer months? I mean, do we have any sense of how much money it also brings into the economy?
2: So the French government figures are just over 100 million people visit France every year, and that amount is increasing every year as well. Around a quarter of those, according to the French government, visit the capital city, and that puts it in the top handful of most visited cities in the world. We can't quantify exactly what the boost from Emily on its own would be. The head of Netflix, he says his company invests $250 million annually into the French cinema and TV industry.
0: So let's talk a little bit more about the show itself, Emily in Paris. Tell us who's behind the show and why they wanted to make a show like this.
2: Well, the supremo of Emily in Paris, the writer, is a man called Darren Star, who's famous for making a string of hits. He made Beverly Hills 90210. He made Melrose Place. He made famously Sex in the City. And Emily in Paris is his latest show. Now, he says that he first became interested in France when he was at college. He's told the New York Times, "I know how French people look at me when they look at Americans. I can see some of their prejudices. I can see some of my prejudices." And this plays into this whole idea that the show itself is, you know, full of stereotypes and cliches about who French people are and who Americans are. So he has really lent into all of this. Emmanuel Macron, in fact, awarded him the Légion d'honneur, which is, you know, something akin to a presidential medal of honor in the United States, or the Medal of Freedom. Macron said to Darren Star at the time, he said, "You make France shine across the world." When the show came out in 2020, let's just say the reviews were divided, largely depending on where you were. So the Hollywood Reporter called it strikingly watchable. In France, it was a different picture. The Film Mag premiere said, "The French are all mean and all lazy and never arrive at the office before late morning. They're incorrigible flirts with no concept of being faithful." The entertainment website Sens Critique called the show, quote, science fiction, and said that it was so full of cliches that the writers probably considered sticking, quote, a baguette under each Frenchman or even a beret on their heads. And asthma. To that effect, I have some props for you today. My beret. Yeah, here's my beret. Okay, so from a French perspective, the big problems with the show are the shamelessness of the stereotypes of French people. So they're portrayed as rude, chain-smoking, heavy-drinking, work-shy, womanizing, lecherous, sexist, unfaithful, and unwashed. Paris is this place where every man that Emily meets is basically a kind of 6'4" male model. The city looks like a museum. I mean, it's stunning.
0: It's beautiful.
2: Paris is stunning, but it's also, you know, it's a real place where...
0: I don't understand, Tristan. Aren't some of these cliches good? You're saying Paris looks stunning. I would love for folks to come in and be like, Washington, D.C. looks stunning and portray all our people as beautiful.
2: I think Parisians are quite sensitive to the idea of their city being fetishized, and not just by outsiders. So I remember a few years ago, there was a candidate for the mayor of Paris, and she did an interview in which she said that she found the metro romantic. And her candidacy basically died and sank without a trace after that point, because Parisians thought it was so ridiculous that she said that the metro was romantic. I mean, the metro is quite smelly, it's very hot, and it's quite dirty. So people are like, have you ever been on the metro? And that was the end of her candidacy, and I haven't really seen her politically ever since. So the idea of fetishizing the city, it's like, we can do it, but we don't necessarily like it when other people do it very much.
0: Though it does depict some really beautiful aspects of Paris. I would say that it depicts this beautiful city with amazing food and a sense that Emily, who's a workaholic, ought to just chill out and enjoy life more, as they depict the Parisians do.
2: Well, Asma, I went to the belly of the beast. I went to the 5th arrondissement, which is the Latin Quarter, which is where Emily in Paris is mostly filmed. And I had something of an unexpected and very lucky scoop. I stumbled across them filming. There was like, you know, there was rubbernecking Parisians and rubbernecking tourists. Some of them were visitors who'd arrived from all over the world who couldn't believe their luck that they just stumbled across this shoot. And I got a spectrum of opinion from them.
4: Where are you from?
6: I'm from Vancouver Island in British Columbia, Canada.
4: What has the show told you about Paris that made you really want to come here?
6: I like the diversity, the culture, the history. I've enjoyed watching her mishaps, being an American, coming here to Paris and learning. I think it brings so much to the city. And it for people like me, who would never have come to Paris, I think you've got one person here that's here now because of it. So I can only imagine how many more there really are.
4: When you think about this show, Emily in Paris, what kind of impact has it had on the city as a whole? Like, I heard you just now being a bit annoyed that they'd shut down the streets.
7: Yes, because it's a kind of privatization of the public space, because we can't stay on the streets, because they need the street empty for the shooting. And it's a bit annoying for the people of Paris.
8: For North American people, actually, I think it's very interesting for them to have that big picture like of Paris and just to continue to have some dreams about it the way it is. Because if we really show them like the reality of what is Paris, it would not be a dream anymore, actually. So just let's keep it like a fiction.
2: And actually, some of the people who feel most strongly about the portrayal of Emily in Paris are actually some of the Americans who live here. And as it happens, I have been speaking to one of them. She's called Lindsay Tramuta. She's a writer, a travel writer, and somebody who also gives tours in Paris.
9: My main issue is, why do we keep suggesting that showing real Paris in all of its complexity, with its warts and its gifts and its beauty, why can't all of that coexist and still be a dream to people? Because ultimately, people are still moving here.
2: Yeah.
9: It painted both Americans in a certain way and the French in a certain way. very true to these old stereotypes. The dumb American, the entitled American who comes over thinking they can take over everything, run the show, get what they want, don't really need to speak the local language. And then the very arrogant but chic and put together, minimally eating Parisian woman.
2: What do you make of that, Asma?
0: You know, I was talking to one of our producers earlier, and she described the show this way, and I thought it was really apt. She said, it's cringe, but it's fun. And so it's interesting to hear Lindsay's critique of it all, because I understand what she's saying is, why can't Paris be depicted more fully? But I'm also struck by this is a show of Emily, a Midwestern American young woman who has never lived in Paris. And the story's told through the eyes of that naive experience. As we've touched on, the president of France seems to love that Emily in Paris exists as a show. I mean, he sees it, it seems, as a bit of soft power, a way to bring more filmmaking to France.
2: Absolutely, yeah. Emmanuel Macron is all in on Emily in Paris. In fact, his wife Brigitte has even done a cameo in the show. Basically, Emmanuel Macron wants more foreign films and TV shows to be filmed in France. He says it's good for soft power, as you say, Asma, and also that it projects a positive image of France around the world. So he's brought in this reform, sort of tax breaks to encourage filming, under which expenses such as the salaries of non-European actors and hotels will qualify for a 30% tax rebate if they're attached to a filming project. Now, I should say that France has a particularly big cinema tradition and also a big cinema industry, and foreign investment that goes towards helping keep that alive is obviously very welcome. But his agenda and the agenda of people who live in Paris, actual Parisians, they don't necessarily coincide one with the other. Many Parisians might ask, why is Emmanuel Macron so strongly associating himself with a series that portrays French people in what they see as a negative light? And a common criticism of Emmanuel Macron that you hear in France is that he's detached from the needs and concerns of regular French people. So maybe his critics would say that's playing into all of this.
0: Tristan, as I listened to you explain the perspective that a number of Parisians have had towards Emily in Paris, I cannot help but think, okay, I understand. Maybe you don't feel like you're personally agreeing with the stereotypes or the cliches of your city, of your neighborhood, but this is not unique to Paris. I mean, haven't cities all over the world been coping with, you could say, or reaping from perhaps some of the economic benefits of TV and movie tourism?
2: Sure. I think what this boils down to is probably I'm a bit of a NIMBY, aren't I? Not in my backyard. Well, we wanted to find out a little bit more about where else Europeans might be experiencing something a bit like this. And also in the United States, our producer, Zandra Ellen, has been out and about in New York City, where tourists all these years later are still flocking to one of the most iconic TV sets more than two decades after filming ended.
10: Tristan, it's not just Paris that producer Darren Starr has created a fantasy world from, of high fashion, flings, and lunchtime cocktails. He also, of course, brought Sex and the City to life on the streets of the West Village. The show about four fabulous girlfriends chasing love and thrills in New York from the 90s to the mid-2000s has left an indelible mark on this neighborhood.
11: Why do I think living in Manhattan is so fantastic?
12: Because it is.
11: There's always a new neighborhood, a new restaurant,
12: a new man.
10: On a visit there last weekend, I met tourists from across the world who'd come all this way to taste the pink cupcakes at Magnolia Bakery or hop on board the 3.5-hour Sex and the City bus tour.
13: Was this an important stop on your trip?
14: Yeah, because I love Sex and the City.
13: Me too. Do you identify as a Carrie?
14: My favorite really is Charlotte.
15: I love it. Yeah. It feels like it's a good place to live.
10: The West Village, with its beautiful buildings and lush foliage and delightful little bistros, has changed substantially over the decades. It's home to the Stonewall Inn, where in 1969, a police raid sparked riots that changed the course of the queer liberation movement. But today, with the average apartment selling for $1.5 million, the West Village has become a place for wealthy 20-somethings to live out the fantasy that Sex and the City helped create. And not everyone's super happy about the attention the show's brought to the neighborhood. While I'm there, a resident of the building where Sex and the City's protagonist, Carrie Bradshaw, lives, comes out to have a word with the tourist on his stoop taking photos. He says, "This never ends for us. It's the imposition that never ends for us." It strikes me that his objections might not be about loiterers at all. Maybe what he's really angry about is that he lives in a real place whose public mythology has been shaped, at least in some small part, by Darren Star's imagination.
2: Well, in the interest of casting our net wide, we've been looking into the situation in London with our senior producer, Hannah Moore, who you've heard on the show before. Hannah's been down to Notting Hill, which is where the famous film was shot. The Richard Curtis film with Hugh Grant and Julia Roberts that came out way back in the late 90s. It's still having an effect on the neighborhood now. Hannah has been looking into it for us.
12: I've come to one of the most iconic filming locations of Notting Hill. It's the Notting Hill Bookshop, which features in the film as the travel book company where Hugh Grant's character, William Thacker, works. And 27 years after the film came out, people are still coming here from all over the world. And I've been speaking to some of them.
15: My name is Bianca. I'm 20. I'm from Australia.
12: The film came out before you were born, right? Yeah. How do you know about it?
15: On TikTok. It's like so popular in TikTok. I think that's what makes Notting Hill especially popular, because it's all on social media.
16: My name is Frederico, and I came from Portugal. We came because we are huge fans of the film.
17: I was expecting to see Hugh Grant here, but he's not here today.
12: Oh, I'm so sorry we disappointed you. He should be in there.
18: I'm James Malin, and I'm one of the owners of the bookshop with my brother Howard.
12: I've heard that you've had several proposals in the shop.
18: Usually 3 to 4 each year. We have had people from Brazil and from Australia. We even had one guy from New York, and he met a girl inside the shop. They went for a drink. 18 months later, they came back for their anniversary. I think there's something in the air, maybe.
12: I'm walking down the iconic Portobello Road. You'll have definitely seen pictures of this, the beautiful pastel-coloured houses, and it features prominently again in the Notting Hill film. You remember that scene of Hugh Grant walking down the market and the seasons changing around him? There's actually been a market here since the 1800s, but in the past few decades, tourism has just exploded here.
19: Hi there, my name is Cheryl Devlin. I'm a greengrocer in Portobello Road. I've been here over 50 years, and my family's been here 150 years.
12: Blimey.
19: And we're the last ones standing.
12: How have you seen this area change?
19: Well, if you look around, it's catering for tourists. My trade is totally finished. We have Ocado delivering here to the houses above, who are very wealthy people. And I'm downstairs, just come and see me. You know, we say hi in the mornings, but they don't buy nothing.
12: Is it social media then that's bringing people here?
19: Could be. I don't have one in posh phone, so I don't know what social media means, but word of mouth. Yeah, and it's meant to be a famous Portobello Road. I can't see what's famous about it now. And all the characters are not here no more, all the crazy people.
12: No Notting Hill tour would be complete without a visit to the Blue Door. This is where Hugh Grant's character in the film lived, number 280 Westbourne Park Road. And I've just been watching people here over the past 10, 15 minutes come up, take a selfie. And it just reminds you that this is a film location, but it's also somebody's home. What's your name?
20: Andrew.
12: And you've lived in this area for 30 years, you said?
20: Yeah, I used to work for the BBC down in Shepherd's Bush all those years ago. And I didn't know at the time, I was living on a film set, but 2 years after I bought it, I was living on a film set. And you can see, this is an endless stream of people, all day long, all seasons. On the pillars, there used to be some very graphic language about tourists, but as you can see today, somebody has taken it off. But from time to time, the residents, they do get annoyed. I mean, 10 o'clock at night in the middle of January, you'll come past and there'll be somebody doing a little Instagram. And thank you, Richard, for adding about 20% extra value to my house.
9: How much has it gone up by in value? Because the average house price around here is like 1.6 million, which is like $2.2 million.
20: I can't say what I paid, but I can tell you that what I paid in 96, it already doubled by the year 2000, quadrupled by the year 2010. So I was very lucky.
2: It sounds like there are definitely some positives and negatives to living in that maelstrom of Notting Hill, right?
0: You know, one thing I was struck by in listening to those dispatches is how much tourism can live on and the scenes of movies and TV through TikTok and Instagram now in this new era.
2: Well, it's interesting that you should mention that because our friend Lindsay Tramuto, who we heard from at the beginning, mentioned that.
9: You know what? I'm going to say something that shouldn't be controversial, but maybe given the premise of the episode, is that I would say if anything is starting to ruin certain spots in Paris, it's TikTok.
2: Oh, really?
9: Yeah, yeah, because the eyeballs on that platform, I would assume, far exceed anybody who's watching Emily in Paris. And you get these same places that are promoted by influencers and content creators over and over again to the point where there are lines out the door. You know, I find that the gap between the moment something opens and the moment that it now becomes overrun and lines out the door is very short. It would take a lot longer for that to happen in the past.
2: Yeah.
9: Okay. So I would say, let's look to the content creators who turn everything into a piece of a video that's going to be gobbled up and forgotten once they've been in the line, buy the thing, and then go on to the next spot.
2: So it sounds like really we should be making another episode called Did TikTok Ruin Tourism?
9: I would listen to that and I would watch that.
2: So, Asma, when I was in Place de l'Escapade, which is Emily Square, and I'd been hanging around talking to people there for a little while, and I started to feel a bit bad. I started to feel like a bit of a curmudgeon, that maybe I should just get over myself. These people who come on holiday, they're taking nice photographs of each other, they're hanging out and having lunch. What harm could possibly come from that? So, yeah, I found myself feeling a bit chastened at the end of all that. No hard feelings towards the people who come to visit Paris. You know, we're journalists. It's all about going and seeing things with your own eyes. Mm-hmm. You can criticize anyone for doing that.
0: And I suppose the reality is now that more and more of my fellow Americans are traveling. You can look at the stats, Tristan, and now about 50% of Americans have passports. When we were prepping for the story, I saw that it was less than 5% of Americans who had passports in 1990, which is when that classic movie Home Alone came out, right? And they took a family trip to Paris in that movie. And so more Americans are traveling to Europe. And when we do that, or when we travel elsewhere, we're able to see what the cliches are and how those cliches might jive or not with the reality we witness.
2: I couldn't agree more. I'd say come one, come all, the more the merrier. Just don't assume that when you get here, we're all drunk, chain smoking, unfaithful, dirty, smelly people who never take a shower, or indeed dressed as I am right now.
0: Time and to on take that note, off that beret.
2: Can I take off the beret now? I'm quite hot in here.
0: That's it for The Global Story today. If you enjoyed our show, then you ought to subscribe to The Global Story as a podcast. You can find new episodes from us every weekday wherever you listen to your favorite shows. Thanks, as always, for spending some time with us. Have a nice weekend, and we'll be back again on Monday.

0: 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I'm Asya Fuchs. 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
1: Sitting on the front porch on a summer afternoon.
0: At Outlook, we've been lucky to speak to Dolly a few times over the years. And following news of her death earlier this week, we wanted to revisit the stories she told us.
2: Some say I'm an icon, some say I'm an eyesore. I kind of stand out a little bit. I think when I was a kid, I wanted to travel the world. I wanted to be rich. I wanted to be famous. I wanted to be a star, whatever that meant. You know, that's something that shines. And I've just tried to make the most of everything that God has given me. And, you know, I've overdone it a few times, I suppose. I don't know that I knew that I'd be this big a star, but I hoped I'd be.
0: Dolly, in her own words, coming up after the latest BBC News.
3: BBC News with Danielle Yawovietska. China's President Xi Jinping has held an emergency meeting to discuss rescue efforts after Wednesday's catastrophic floods and mudslides on the Tibet-Nepal border. Beijing has offered to provide relief for Nepal, where more than 500 people have died. Nepal's Prime Minister says hundreds of additional soldiers have been deployed to recover bodies along riverbanks. Sanjay Dakal is from the BBC's Nepali service in the capital Kathmandu.
4: There were lots of warning. Today, Nepalese Disaster Response Authority also issued an alert asking people to remain on high alert because the water level was rising where the flood had occurred. For the time being, search and rescue is ongoing, but there is a big worry that there could be another flooding. So there's that big worry.
3: Sudan's government has lifted a two-year curfew and state of emergency in Khartoum as it tries to restore normal life in the war-damaged capital. Security patrols and checkpoints will remain. The move comes as government institutions return to the capital while fighting between the army and the rapid support forces continues elsewhere in Sudan. Serbia's justice minister says the former Bosnian Serb army leader and convicted war criminal Ratko Mladic will receive all the military and state honours to which he's entitled. Mladic, dubbed the Butcher of Bosnia for his role in the Bosnian War, died on Thursday in The Hague, where he was serving a life sentence for genocide and crimes against humanity. Mladic remains a war hero to many nationalist Serbs, despite directing Europe's worst atrocity since the Second World War. Kamil Duraković is the former mayor of Srebrenica, where more than 8,000 Bosnian Muslims were killed in 1995.
5: What is worrying here is that even after his death, the political narrative of glorification, celebration, calling him general hero, will increase and intensify from Bosnian Serb parties, but also from Serbian parties in Serbia. That's the problem that will remain with us.
3: Norway's King Harald V has died aged 89 in his 35 years on the throne.

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1: ...of 3,000 Tutsis who had sought safety in a football stadium. Rwanda had sought his extradition, but the Netherlands refused because he'd acquired Dutch nationality. The presiding judge said only a long life sentence would be appropriate. The Israeli far-right finance minister Bezalel Smotrich has released an AI campaign video in which he promotes his new plan to, in his words, Judaize areas of Israel which have a majority population of Arab Israelis. Yolande Nell reports.
2: With 2 months to go before Israel's heated general election, there have already been several extremist campaign videos. But still, this one stands out. The AI-generated video mockingly depicts one Palestinian from the occupied West Bank panickingly telling another, an Israeli citizen in the Galilee, Smotrich is coming to do to you what he did to us. He goes on, he'll take over territory and build settlements and farms. As well as being finance minister, Bezalel Smotrich has led government policy in the West Bank, with more than 100 settlements authorised in 3.5 years. Settlements are illegal under international law.
1: A judge in the United States has ruled that the Department of Defense acted illegally when it blacklisted the artificial intelligence firm Anthropic. The Pentagon designated it a national security risk after Anthropic refused to allow the military to use its AI on the battlefield. The designation is normally reserved for foreign companies. The world's youngest reigning monarch has died at the age of 34. Oyo Nyimba Kabamba Iguru Rukidi IV, who ruled the Tura region in western Uganda, had been receiving treatment for cancer in the United States. He became king when he was just 3 years old. And that's the latest BBC News.
3: Welcome to Outlook from the BBC World Service, the place you go for extraordinary personal stories. I'm Asya Fuchs. These days, it sometimes feels like there aren't that many people who are really universally loved. And earlier this week, we lost one.

News of Dolly Parton's death made headlines all around the world on Tuesday. Dolly, the legendary singer, songwriter, philanthropist, had died at the age of 80 after a short illness. The chorus of tributes that followed focused as much on her charity and personal generosity as on her hits. And like the rest of us, I was a big fan. I even went to my school prom dressed as Dolly Parton. It was not costume themed. I just loved her that much.

0: And so today, we're digging into our own archive. We've had Dolly on a couple of times over the years, telling the story of her remarkable life. Here she is in 2003, speaking to Outlook's Frederick Dove in Nashville about the roots of her fame and talent.
1: Some say I'm an icon, some say I'm an eyesore. I kind of stand out a little bit. But actually, I think when I was a kid, I wanted to travel the world. I wanted to be rich. I wanted to be famous. I wanted to be a star, whatever that meant. You know, that's something that shines. I just wanted the attention, but I really felt like God had given me a gift and that it was up to me to develop it. And that was just not just with the songwriting, which I take more serious than anything else, but as a singer and as a person and a personality. But now looking back, that I'm still young enough to enjoy it and still active in the business, and looking back, you know, it really touches me to think that I get to enjoy all that and that I get to be put in the Country Music Hall of Fame while I'm still on the show that they're inducting me into the Hall of Fame and getting to still be active. And I have had a funny line that they had asked me about when they did this. I said, I'm just glad at my age to still be able to get off the porch, much less to still be running with the big dogs. So I just feel very honored, and I don't know that I knew that I'd be this big a star, but I hoped I'd be.
2: Well, there was an inkling. I gather you were making up songs before you could properly read and write? When
1: yes,
2: you were still a very little girl?
1: Yes, but I had the gift of rhyme, and I was always making everything rhyme. And my mother used to write stuff down before I even remember, you know, and she used to be intrigued with it. So she just had shoeboxes full of little things that I'd written before I took to seriously writing when I was about 7 and 8, when I started playing the guitar and really writing serious songs. But I've been at it all my life.

life. But I came from a very musical family, too. I would always make everybody that would come to our house show me a new chord on a guitar or a banjo or whatever instrument they was playing. So I came by that part naturally.

0: Who were the musical relatives?
1: Well, all my people, all my mother's people. My grandpa was a Pentecostal preacher. He was a great musician. He played the guitar and played the fiddle, and he played the piano, too. Most of that was all done in church, and all my uncles played. All my brothers and sisters can play some sort of a musical instrument. But it all mostly all came from my mom's side. My dad could play the banjo a little bit, but he wasn't like a real natural, you know, it was not as musical, but he could play a little bit, and his dad played a little bit, but the true music and the songwriting and the true delivery and emotion of the music came from mom's people.
0: So if there was a lot of church influence, was there a wholehearted approval of you becoming the showbiz star with, shall I say, a very glamorous image to go with it?
1: No, I had a lot of trouble because my people were very strict in that religious, especially that Church of God Pentecostal Holy Roller background. Part of the thing, you're not allowed to wear makeup and tight clothes. And Lord, I went against everything. They thought I was Jezebel. And my grandpa thought when I was a young girl that I was going straight to hell. He really worried and prayed for my soul a lot. And I used to get a lot of whippings for wearing the makeup and the tight clothes. But it was worth it to me. I thought, well, they can't kill me. And if they do, they won't eat me. So it's like I'll just be dead and that'll be that. And, you know, so I'd rather have been dead than had to look like a hag and, you know, not all fixed all up. So there you go.
0: So what is it with the image? Because you say Dolly Parton, and anybody who's ever sort of seen a picture of you will know we're talking big blonde hair, we're talking bright lipstick, we're talking, you know, makeup, glamour, glitz. Where did this persona first appear? And is it something to do with the fact that you had grown up in very tough surroundings?
1: Well, I think the way I look and the way that I took to looking early on was a country girl's idea of what glamour was. And I often tell this story, and it's become like a little joke, but it's the truth, that I patterned my look after what they call the town tramp in our hometown. And, you know, there was this beautiful blonde-headed woman that had this peroxide yellow hair that she piled on top of her head. And she wore bright lipstick, bright red toenail and fingernail polish. She wore short and tight clothes, and I thought she was the prettiest thing I'd ever seen when we did get to go downtown. And I would see her through the years, and Mama would say, oh, she ain't nothing but trash. And I would think to myself, that's what I'm going to be when I grow up, trash. So that's how I wound up looking. And that's really kind of how I patterned my look. And so it just got worse and worse. But I've enjoyed it. And I'm getting the giggles here. It's getting silly in here. But that's all the truth. So that was just my idea of glamour. And it works for me. I enjoy, like a kid every day, getting up playing in paints and crayons. And I just like it.
0: You say the persona works for you. Now, what some people don't know and ought to know is that you are, apart from being a successful performer, you are also a very, very successful songwriter and a very, very shrewd businesswoman who, you know, with an empire running into millions of dollars. Now, hasn't the image that you put up, the hair, the glitz, the bubbliness, has that ever stood in your way that people don't take you as seriously as perhaps they should?
1: Well, it ain't hurt me much. I still got the money.
0: Well, I guess it hasn't.
1: Actually, though, in all sincerity, it has been a hindrance for people. A lot of people see me different ways. I have a lot of different fans. Some people just see me as boobs and hair and personality. But a lot of people that have followed me through the years, the true fans, they know how serious I am about my work and about my songwriting. But I believe that you can have a good time and be smart and be productive and be creative. And I love being a woman. I love, you know, all the stuff that goes along with that. And it just all seems to be part of one package to me, and it works, because I don't think you have to act a certain way. I never listened to what other people said about what I should and shouldn't do and wear and shouldn't wear and think and shouldn't think. I think what I think and I do what I do, and I know what I'm comfortable with, and it's important that I know who I am, and I work within that little world, and that's worked for me. I'm comfortable with me.
0: You've written thousands of songs, and many of them have become very, very well known. Now, perhaps one of the best known, one of the biggest hits of all was I Will Always Love You, which ironically was performed not by you and went to number one, performed by Whitney Houston. Was that a problem?
1: A problem? In what way?
0: That, I mean, wouldn't it have been nice if you'd sort of taken it to the top of the charts for so long?
1: Well, actually, I took it to the top of my charts. I recorded it in the early 70s when I wrote it and had a number one hit. And then again, when I did the Best Little Whorehouse in Texas with Burt Reynolds, they released it again because it was used in that movie, and it became number one again. So I
0: was
1: first artist
0: that?
1: In the
0: Was that in the country chart?
1: In the country music charts. It was the first time that the same artist ever had a number one record twice. So I felt very proud of that because at that time I wasn't like that big in the pop. But no, I was thrilled to death that Whitney took that, to where it went, because I never could have taken it there. And as the writer and the publisher of the song, I made a lot more money by her doing it than I ever could have, on my own, because it came from a soundtrack. And so I was very, very proud of that. And I needed the money because it costs a lot to look as cheap, as I often say.
0: There are quite a few quotes attributed to you, and one of the other quotes that I've come across is that you regard the songs that you've written as your children because you expect them to look after you in your old age. Is that true?
1: Yes, I always say that. I expect them to support me when I'm old. And they are, so far, doing pretty good. And you have a few songs. Everybody hopes to have a hit as a songwriter. And if you get a few songs like an I Will Always Love You that does that well, you can, that's a pretty good nest egg. And you can, especially if you're lucky enough to have the publishing and the writing. It's a good business, songwriting.

0: But coming back to this inner toughness that your outer image sometimes perhaps belies, is it true you once stood up to the great Elvis and said, no, you can't have that song?
1: Yeah, but I wasn't proud about that. I'm proud now. But at that time, Elvis, when I first recorded I Will Always Love You, he loved the song, and he wanted to record it, and I was so excited. I told everybody Elvis was recording my song. And then I come to find out they weren't going to record it unless he got half the publishing. That was just a rule they had. And I wouldn't let him have it because I told him, I said, this is the money that I'm leaving for my family, for my brothers and sisters, and, you know, for my folks. This is, you know, my publishing. This is my investment in my own clan. And I said, I can't give up the publishing. And everybody said, oh, you're crazy. It's Elvis Presley. And I said, I can't do it. I'm sorry. And I didn't do it, and he didn't record it. And I cried over that. I was so hurt. But now, then when Whitney came out with it, and it did so well. I thought, well, good. This is a good nest egg for my family now. And I was glad I didn't let him have it. But I would have loved to have heard him sing it. I think he should have done it anyway.
0: It really does sound like She Who Laughs Last Laughs Longest.
1: Yeah, I guess. But I was disappointed because I loved Elvis. I can just imagine. I often think about that. I think, man, I would have given anything to have heard him sing that. I hope life treats you kind. And I hope that you have all that you ever dreamed of. And I wish you joy and happiness.

0: You're a singer, you're a songwriter, you're an actor, you even have your own theme park, Dollywood. Now, what can there be left?
1: Oh, there's lots of stuff for me to do. I'm a dreamer, and I wake up with a new dream every day. I feel like I've just now learned enough to really know what to do. But I want to write more. I want to do more. I want to do more business stuff. I want to do a children's show. I want to do children's albums. I want to get very involved in a lot of different things. I'd love to have a line of frozen foods. I'd love to have a line of cosmetics. So to me, there's new opportunities all the time. But my music will always be number one, and my songwriting will be first always.
2: That was Dolly Parton in 2003, speaking to Frederick Dove and talking about her ambitions outside of music. One area where she made a huge impact was in her philanthropy, specifically around children's literature. Dolly Parton's Imagination Library is a worldwide program that sends free age-appropriate books to kids every month. 300 million books have been sent out since all this began in the mid-90s. There's a reason this was also important to Dolly Parton, relating to her own family's poverty. She also just loved books. Here she is with Outlook's Damien Barr.
1: I read everything from what's on the bestseller list to things that friends tell me. We swap different books. I study religions of the world. And so I've always got something to read.
3: You've talked about in the past about your father's illiteracy. And I wonder what the effect of that was on you and on your family and how you became aware of that. How did you know your dad couldn't read?
1: Well, because we knew when Daddy wouldn't be able to write our names, or if we needed somebody to sign a report card or that sort of thing. Well, that's just things you know. We did not think less of our daddy. Our daddy was a brilliant man. Our daddy was a great provider. And, you know, he hated more than anybody that he didn't get a chance to go to school. And he's not the only relative that I have that couldn't read and write, because what usually happens with people like us, we were very rural people. We were really way back in the mountains. Most people had anywhere from 6 to 15 kids. And when they started having children, they needed those children, the older ones, to work in the field to help provide for the rest of the family. And that's what happened to my father. And several of his own family did not get a chance to go to school. And plus, we lived so far back, it was just a little one-room school anyway. And with the weather and the way people had to walk to school, there were all kinds of reasons. But as far as it affecting our lives, our daddy was, like I say, a hard worker. We always had food to eat, roof over our head. We were poor. My daddy worked construction. But we just knew how smart Daddy was. And as I grew older and got into high school and that sort of thing, I saw...
3: You were the first person from your family to graduate from high school, weren't you?
1: Yes, but I saw that. I thought, man, my daddy could probably, as smart as he was and as clever as he was, could have, no telling what he could have done, but he was doing what he felt he was supposed to do. He was supposed to be our daddy, and he was supposed to be Mama's husband, and that all worked. But he got to live long enough to see the Imagination Library doing well, and he knew that I had done that in his honor, and he was felt like he was helping out with that. So he really felt like he'd got to do something special.
3: He got to see you be called the book lady.
1: He loved that. He loved them calling me the book lady. And he felt such a part of that. It was almost like he got to do something great toward education in his life through one of his children, and the fact that I did it to honor him, not to embarrass him. This was to him and people, millions like him.
3: And I mean, you've talked about how you didn't have what you didn't have. You didn't have electricity, and there were lots of material things that you did without. And I'm assuming there weren't any books, but there were newspapers on the wall in the Tennessee Mountain home. I wonder, do you remember any of those stories? Did you ever read those as a kid?
1: I remember the comedy things we used to have. We didn't get the newspapers, of course, but we had relatives that lived in the city, and they would bring boxes of papers and stuff to use in the outdoor toilet, as well as what we used them for, was to plaster, to paper the walls. And I remember we'd lay upside down if we could tear, without tearing the house down, to see if we could find what the punchline was for the comedy. And I remember reading about the war. I remember, different headlines. And it was amazing how we used to try to read that.
3: So it's like if these walls could speak, and they did speak to you.
1: Exactly. Of course, the rats got to that, because you had to put that up with flour, you know, to when you paste the stuff, and the rats would kind of eat around too. So between the kids, the rats, and us, we didn't get to do much reading at home.

0: So you say you're up by 3 a.m. in the morning every day?
1: Well, I'm usually up by 3 for the rest of the day. I will take a little power nap sometime during the course of the day if I'm working on my lunch break or whatever, but I'm just one of those people, I don't require a lot of sleep.
0: What are you doing when you get up at 3 o'clock in the morning?
1: Well, I do a lot of my work. I do a lot of my spiritual work, a lot of my meditation, my little prayers and scriptures. I have a little routine, as most people do. So I get up and do that, and then I also call in a lot of my work and get more work done by 6 o'clock in the morning than most people get done in a week and a half. But I often write songs at that time of morning because my mind is fresher and clearer. And so it's just a good time. I call it my wee hours and my wee hour wisdom, my little notes that I make. So anyway, morning's a good time for me.
0: And you've said that writing is therapy for you. And I wondered when you discovered that writing had that effect, that it gave you this outlet for your feelings.
1: I think I've always known that. I started writing songs when I was very, very young. In fact, I started writing songs before I could write. My mother used to keep things that I had written, and she did through the years that I would, because I had a gift of rhyme. But my mother's people are all very musical, so I came by all that naturally. My mother was always singing, all my relatives, so that was natural for me. But I realized early on that writing was something I loved to do, and that was how I could express myself, being brought up in a very large family where mom and daddy had all they could do to keep us all going. They loved us all the same. I had a sister, two brothers older, and 8 children younger, so I was one of those kids that needed a lot of attention, and I realized early on that I got a lot of attention by songs I would write and poems that I would write, and my mom would say to people, oh, you gotta hear that song that this little thing wrote. But I also realized that it was a way I could express my joy, my sorrow, my feelings, not just for myself, but for everybody else. My

0: people ask me often if I have a favorite song, and that one's easy for me. Even though I love them all, and I've always said my songs are like my children, and I expect them to support me when I'm old. But you do, as a writer, have your favorites, and I'm sure you can relate. But my very favorite song is The Coat of Many Colors, and the lyrics of that, because it's more than a song, it's a philosophy, it's an attitude, and now they teach it in schools in America, the anti-bullying, they use that a lot for that, which makes me feel kind of like I'm sure my dad did, feeling like he helped with the Imagination Library, so it makes me feel good that I'm able to do something else. So The Coat of Many Colors would be my favorite. Every stitch, and I told them all the story. Like, one of my favorite lines in a song is, pour myself a cup of ambition from 9 to 5. And so I have little lines that I pick out, but Coat would be my favorite. But they didn't
1: understand it, and I tried. Dolly Parton speaking to Damien Barr in 2013. So as we work our way through the stories of Dolly Parton's life, we're also working our way through some of her hit songs. And we've got a big one still to cover. 9 to 5, a feminist anthem with a tale of real-life labor struggle behind it. And we'll be hearing that story after the news, not told by Dolly, but by one of the women who inspired the song. Stay tuned for that. We're back in a minute.
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0: In part two of Outlook, we're on the set of the hit 80s movie, 9 to 5, where an iconic song is being written.
1: Dolly came to the set and used her really long fingernails to scrape against each other like a washboard to hit the beat.
2: 9 to 5, what a way. Now, I got a glaze on here that's keeping the sound down a little bit, but these are great instruments.
0: The real-life story that inspired the song. After the headlines.
3: BBC News with Danielle Yawovietska. China's President Xi Jinping has held an emergency meeting to discuss rescue efforts after Wednesday's catastrophic floods and mudslides on the Tibet-Nepal border. Aid workers have described the situation as chaos. Almost 1,000 people are missing, more than half of them tourists. Sudan's government has lifted a 2-year curfew and state of emergency in Khartoum as they try to restore normal life in the war-damaged capital. Residents can now move and work around the clock, although security patrols and checkpoints will remain. Serbia's justice minister says the former Bosnian Serb army leader and convicted war criminal Ratko Mladic will receive all the military and state honours to which he's entitled. Mladic, dubbed the Butcher of Bosnia for his role in the Bosnian War, died on Thursday in The Hague, where he was serving a life sentence for genocide and crimes against humanity. King Haakon VIII has taken the Norwegian throne following the death of his father, Harald V, aged 89. Crowds gathered outside the royal palace in Oslo as a period of national mourning was declared. A court in the Netherlands has given a life sentence to a Rwandan-born man it found guilty of taking part in the 1994 genocide, when an estimated 800,000 Tutsis and moderate Hutus were killed. The United Nations has urged Tanzania to end forced evictions of the Maasai indigenous people in the north of the country and address reported abuses by the police. It said restrictions to land, including water resources and deterioration of public services in Ngorongoro, has pressured them to leave their ancestral lands. A judge in the United States has ruled that the Department of Defense acted illegally when it blacklisted the artificial intelligence firm Anthropic. The Pentagon designated it a national security risk after Anthropic refused to allow the military to use its AI on the battlefield. BBC News.
0: Welcome back to Outlook from the World Service. I'm Asya Fuchs. Today, we're all about Dolly Parton. And in this half, the backstory of one of her most iconic songs. Not just a song, really, but a fully-fledged anthem. It was written as part of the soundtrack to a hit film about mistreated secretaries rising up against their boss, inspired by a real-life labor rights struggle. The narrator of this story isn't Dolly herself, but a union leader and activist who inspired the film, Karen Nussbaum. Here she is with Outlook's Saskia Collette.
4: I wanted to start by asking you what your first thoughts were when you heard the song.
1: I thought the song was electric. And I also loved the song because in this completely non-intimidating way, it makes the entire case for class consciousness and collective action. And that's very hard to come by.
4: And what about the lyrics? Were there any in particular that spoke to you?
1: I love how the song begins with pride. You know, you pour yourself a cup of ambition. It goes to complaints about the boss taking credit for what you do, and you're just a step on the boss man's ladder. And then it goes to how we all have to join together. We're in the same boat. So that's just a great trajectory. I love how it, in simple language, gets to the heart of the whole problem.

0: You know, I can't tell you exactly when I heard the song for the first time, but I know that it was played with a group of 9 to 5 organizers on the set of the movie just as they were wrapping up. We were thrilled.
1: The movie Karen is talking about is the smash hit 1980s comedy 9 to 5, starring Jane Fonda, Dolly Parton, and Lily Tomlin. Dolly wrote the theme song on the set of the film. The three actors play secretaries who are fed up of being harassed and overlooked by their lecherous boss. The secretaries vow to take revenge, which they do in a series of fantastical scenarios. I say fantastical, but what many people don't know is that the film and song actually reflected the stories of real women, of secretaries like Karen and her friends, who had become so exasperated with being treated like office wives that they decided to fight back. So they banded together and they called their organization 9 to 5. How these women inspired a movement, an anthem, a movie, and change for women across the workforce.
0: We didn't know how big everything was going to become. We didn't know that 9 to 5 was going to be a box office smash. We didn't know it was going to become an iconic movie that was probably the most successful political movie ever made. And we certainly didn't have any idea of how the song would become an anthem for the entire women's movement. We didn't know what was coming.

0: I wanted to ask you how you ended up working in an office.
1: I was a young activist and organizer. I was in a fury about all of the injustices in the world, and I dropped out of school in Chicago, moved to Boston to become a full-time activist. But I discovered, like most people, that you can't really become a full-time activist unless you've got a job paying the rent and your grocery bills and so on. So I got a job, the most common job for women.
2: Take a good look at your career choices. That's what Patty McGrath did after 4 years of college. As secretary, you need to be the best you can be. So Patty worked harder, and now she types 110 words per minute.
3: Janet keeps her hands in condition for typing with finger gymnastics.
1: It was just what was there for women to do. In fact, one out of three women worked as a clerical worker, and so that's where I ended up.
0: Could you please paint me a picture of the office where you worked?
1: You had your work to do. It occupied you all day long. It was very repetitive, and for the most part, nobody knew who you were. I had a friend who worked at a hospital, and her boss could not remember her name and kept getting her mixed up with her coworker because they had similar initials. That was common.
0: How did it feel to be treated like that?
1: You know, people were quietly seething. This notion that you were there as the office wife, that you were there to do anything that was asked of you. And we didn't know how to express what was wrong with that, but we sure felt like it was wrong.
0: Like Karen said, she'd taken this pretty unrewarding job to support herself financially so that outside of work hours, she could focus on her real passion, activism.
1: It took some experiences to make me realize that not only should I have a job to support my organizing, but I could be organizing on the job.
0: So Karen got together with a bunch of her friends, secretaries and clerical workers in different parts of the city, and together they started spreading the word. They'd hit bus stops at rush hour and hand out newsletters in which they'd ask other women working in offices to tell them about their experiences. And it wasn't long before the responses started flooding in.
1: There's a wonderful letter from a woman named Joyce who said, "I'll be called girl till the day I retire without pension." In those 10 words or so, she captures all of the insult of never being seen as an adult, working your whole life, and then not getting the basic provisions of a lifetime worker. So we were getting those kinds of responses. We decided to call our first meeting, and 150 women showed up.
0: Word soon began to spread about what was happening in Boston. And before long, 9-to-5 branches and sister organizations were popping up across the country. Women who up until that point had felt like part of the wallpaper were now being talked about in the news.
4: Some bosses regard their secretaries as office wives who should be as willing to make coffee as take a memo. But in Chicago today, some of the office wives said they want a divorce.
5: The point that secretaries as working people might have legitimate labor grievances is not a new one. What is new is the particular form for dissent. It's not the disembodied voice of the amorphous feminist movement. It's this city's secretaries talking about this city's secretaries' problems.
0: But of course, not everyone was sympathetic to their cause.
6: What do you think of this whole business?
7: A lot of this is, making sounds, making noise.
8: The girls, I think, have got it over the guys. They get everything paid for and everything else. I don't see what they're really arguing about. I think they have just as many rights as the guys have.
0: Despite some people not taking their cause seriously, Karen and her comrades were determined to shine a light on the daily humiliations being faced by secretaries.
1: A woman called us right after lunch one day to say, "I've just been fired. I work in a law office, and my boss often requires me to go out and get him a sandwich at lunchtime. So he called me today. He said, go get me a corned beef sandwich. Bring it back right away." So I put my own sandwich down. I went to the deli. I brought him his sandwich back and go back to my desk. And before you know it, he's buzzing the intercom. He's screaming at me. And he says, "I told you to get me a corned beef sandwich on rye. This is a corned beef sandwich on white. You're fired. The next day, we brought 40 women out in front of his office with a picket line, and we had posters that we had written, rye bread or no bread, and we all the presses out there. And she didn't get her job back, but she was one satisfied secretary. You know, there was you could fight back against these outrages.
0: The organization 9to5 was making a name for itself, getting a lot of attention. But it would take the intervention of a Hollywood star to turn it into the household name it is today.
3: Meet the most beautiful creature of the future. Her name is Barbarella, and she makes science fiction something else. Jane Fonda is Barbarella.
0: Can you tell me about the first time you met Jane Fonda?
1: I first saw Jane Fonda at an anti-war conference, and I was so impressed because there she was just sitting on the floor like any other participant. And I thought, whoa, that is super impressive. And then a year or two later, I became active in the Indochina peace campaign, which she started with her then husband, Tom Hayden. I would often stay at Jane and Tom's house, sleeping on their porch or on the guest room on the first floor. She was part of every single meeting.
0: So, of course, you told her what you were doing with 9to5. Why do you think that resonated so much with her?
1: In 1975, when the war finally ended, she decided she was going to go back to acting. And I don't know why she was so taken with what we were doing. Maybe because it did have an echo of our strategy to end the war. But she loved it, and it was her idea to make a movie. It never would have occurred to me. And she wanted to make a contribution to our work in the best way she knew how, and for her that was making a major motion picture. We had to sell the studio that there would be an audience for this. So I wrote a pitch memo for Jane to give to the studio about why people would come to this movie.
0: And as part of her research for the movie, she actually went to your meetings. What was it like when she attended a 9to5 meeting?
1: Now, our members tried to be cool. A member in Atlanta named Verna Barksdale was told that Jane was going to be coming to the meeting and that we needed to treat Jane like a regular person. And she said, oh, no problem. Of course, no problem. And then she says, when Jane shows up at the meeting, I go, Jane Fonda! There was one where she brought writers for the movie to a big meeting of about 40 people in Cleveland. She asked, have you ever dreamed of getting even with the boss? And that's where they had a million ways that they had dreamed of getting even with the boss. You know, rat poison in the coffee and all of those anecdotes in the film came out of those discussions.
9: I think there was something in that coffee.
10: I think you're right.
9: I think it was poison.
10: Right again.
9: I think you did it.
1: They had some things that you couldn't even put in the movie, you know, some things that were really grotesque, but this is how angry some women were.
0: So the movie came out. What were your memories of first seeing it?
1: I remember going to see the movie in Boston and also being so thrilled because my two greatest passions were combined now, and that was my organization 9to5 and movies. And so my organization's name, 9to5, was in the movies section of the newspaper. It was thrilling.
11: 20th Century Fox presents a tribute to anyone who has ever been overworked, underpaid, and pushed to the edge by an ungrateful boss. Jane Fonda, Lily Tomlin, and Dolly Parton.
1: And I went into the theater, and I'm sitting there watching the movie, and I really wasn't, be perfectly honest, I wasn't sure the movie was that good. You know, it seemed a little over the top. a little ultra farcical. I couldn't tell. But I get in the movie theater, and the minute the movie starts, the women are shouting back at the screen and jumping up. And there's one scene where Jane has just gotten the new job, and she's supposed to make copies on the copying machine. And the machine goes crazy, and paper's spewing out all over the place. And one woman near me jumps up and says, "Push the star button. This is what will stop the machine." And the women are completely engaged. And their boyfriends and husbands are like sitting next to them wondering, what's going on here? And that's what happened all over the country. It just completely changed the debate in the country. You'd go into the movie theater, you'd see this movie, which just makes fun of how outrageous these working conditions are. And you walk out of the movie theater and you think, that's outrageous. You're no longer questioning whether such a thing is discrimination. You are past that, and you're ready for solutions.
0: 9 to 5 was released in 1980, and it was the second highest grossing film of that year, only beaten by Star Wars' Empire Strikes Back. Even today, it remains one of the top performing comedies of all time at the box office. And it didn't end there. There's, of course, the song.
1: One day, Dolly came to the set, and she used her own fingernails, her really long fingernails, to scrape against each other like a washboard to hit the beat of the song.
12: 9 to 5, what a way. Now, I got a glaze on here that's keeping the sound down a little bit, but these are great instruments.
1: Jane reports that she and Lily had goosebumps go up their arms, you know, that they knew how powerful this was going to be. And it was apparent the minute you heard it, no matter where you were or who you were. They got to where they were.

0: How did it feel to have an anthem for your movement as well?
1: The whole moment was both heady and also felt like this is our due. And so we felt well done.
0: So do you still think women resonate with Dolly Parton's words?
1: I do think women still resonate with the lyrics of the 9 to 5 song and the spirit with which it's sung. Not long ago, Dolly Parton was honored at the Grammys, and she brought up a dozen women singers, and they all sang 9 to 5. You hear 9 to 5 everywhere. And to me, what it captures is this basic notion that if we talk to people where they're at, and we do that in a way that says, you're in the same boat with a lot of your friends, let's join together and use that power together to make change. That's the path to solving these problems.

That was Karen Nussbaum speaking to Saskia Collette in 2020. And that's all from Outlook's special episode, Remembering Dolly Parton. I know I, for one, like probably a lot of us, will spend the weekend replaying my favorite Dolly songs. One of my very favorites is Wildflowers.

0: I'm Asya Fuchs, from me and the team. 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
1: You're listening to Witness History on the BBC World Service with me, Tim O'Callaghan. On the 5th of September 1986, a Boeing 747 aeroplane operated by Pan American Airways was hijacked at Karachi Airport in Pakistan. Nearly 400 passengers and 19 crew members were held hostage by four armed Palestinian militants for 16 hours. It ended with 22 hostages being killed and more than 150 people were injured. This episode describes that violence in detail.
2: Good evening. The hijacking of an American jumbo jet at Karachi Airport has ended in bloodshed. It's not certain how many are dead.
3: People were screaming. There was blood squirts everywhere. The bullets that were hitting the fuselage on the side became like little metal pieces flying everywhere.
1: Madhvi Bahugnaha was a Pan American flight attendant from India. She was on Flight 73, but she wasn't there in an official capacity.
3: Pan Am had a very generous travel policy, and I love traveling. This is the reason why I became a flight attendant. And that day, I was on my way to Austria along with my girlfriend.
1: Pan Am Flight 73 was due to fly from Mumbai in India to Frankfurt in Germany, and then eventually New York, with a two-hour stopover in Karachi to drop off and pick up passengers. The plane was parked a short distance away from the airport terminal, and passengers would be brought to the aircraft by bus.
3: So that day, since I was seated in the first class, I was by the first class galley, which is right by the first door. I heard banging really hard, which is very abnormal because regular passenger boarding is pretty contained and rhythmic. However, this was abnormal. So clearly it brought our attention. Like, what's going on? Why is this big banging noise coming from the steps? And we started to look over. It was all happening so fast. The hijackers, they were dressed up as security guards with their guns in front of them. And then as soon as Safrani, the lead hijacker, came up, he did not shoot, but he pointed his gun in the air and he started saying something which I'm not sure any one of us comprehended. Initially, I thought that this was Pan Am's way of keeping us abreast to make sure that we're following the rules and regulations and we're doing what needs to be done in case of an emergency. So, in other words, I thought it was a mock emergency.
1: But there was nothing mock about it. Despite the fact that she wasn't working, Madhvi was wearing her ID and she went into emergency mode. She turned to the flight attendant standing close to her and the plane's intercom phone.
3: I told her, call the cockpit, inform the cockpit that there are people in the airplane and it's not a normal situation.
1: The hijackers then instructed the crew to shut the doors of the plane, but not before firing shots into the air to make it clear to airport officials that the aircraft was under their control.
3: There was no screaming at that moment. I think, like me, most people's initial reaction is denial. It was like a complete shock to everybody.
1: The lead hijacker, Zaid Hassan Safarini, asked to be taken to the cockpit, which was on an upper deck. When there was no answer from inside, he broke down the door, but it was empty. Remember when Madhvi had told her colleague to call the cockpit and warn the pilots about the hijackers? Well, upon hearing that, they had followed emergency procedure and escaped the plane through a hatch in the roof. The hijackers began to negotiate with staff at the airport. But why had they taken over the plane in the first place? A press conference was held by airport officials to update the media whilst the hijacking was taking place.
4: Their demand is that they like to go to Cyprus, land at Larnaca, where they say they have some friends who are imprisoned and their aim is to get them out of the prison.
1: The hijackers then planned to fly the plane to Israel, where other members of their militant group were also in jail. To increase pressure on the authorities, the lead hijacker, Safarini, grabbed a man called Rajesh Kumar, a recently naturalised US citizen, and brought him to the door of the plane.
3: And started using the butt of his gun to push him and hurt him. With that, the passenger said, please don't hurt me, please don't kill me. The lead hijacker said, what kind of a man you are that you're being afraid?
1: Safarini then told a flight attendant to open the plane door, and he used a megaphone to tell the authorities he wanted a new pilot within 30 minutes, or he will kill Kumar. The deadline passed, and no flight crew arrived.
3: At that point, then he shot Kumar point blank and kicked him out of the airplane. And then he shut the door. I was sitting right there. I was right completely there. That really shook me up. The trauma of the witness, it cannot be described. And we were all 21 years of age. And so it was a hard part to take in, digest, and then come out of it.
1: Madhvi and another flight attendant are then told to collect passports. And what they did next is extremely brave.
3: 85% of the people on the airplane were Indians because the flight originated in Mumbai. And then there were Americans and Europeans. Of course, I didn't know how to differentiate. Everybody's white and blonde hair, blue eyes. Now, how do you know which one is American and which one is European? But if I saw somebody like that, that didn't look Asian or did not look Caribbean or Mexican, I told them, don't worry about getting your passport down. Just push your hand into the bag. Just pretend like you're throwing something in.
1: Two other attendants are then told to sort through the bags and find any American passports.
3: They actually went through the passports, and I believe they saw some American passports, and they took it and they hid it in the bulk of the seats.
1: The hours ticked by with continued negotiations between the hijackers and authorities at the airport. Then, 16 hours after the hijackers took control of the plane, the fuel ran out and the lights went off.
3: The shooting began. Everything was black, pitch black, dark. There was no light on the airplane. So they weren't shooting at a person. They were just sweeping. It was AK-47, so it was just sweeping shots.
1: A passenger opened the door next to where Madhvi was trying to avoid the gunfire, and she made her way out onto the wing of the plane.
3: Everybody had to just go. You could not just stand there. And we were pushed out on the wing. I was on the wing for a minute. And even before I could say anything, do anything, I was pushed off the wing and didn't know when to hold myself for impact because the tarmac is black. Everything was dark outside.
1: Madhvi was pretty badly injured, but she managed to make her way away from the plane and towards the airport terminal building, helping passengers as she went.
3: The scenario, if I can describe, is when you poke an ant hole and all the ants just run. This is what I could remember. Everybody was running everywhere because we didn't know where to run.
1: She was taken to a hospital, which she described to me as chaotic. It was here that she learnt that two of her colleagues had died, Nurja Baharnot and Mahaji Karas. In total, 22 people were killed.
3: I would not be able to sleep for nights and nights at a row. I was sleeping with my mom. I would get up in the night and I would go and hide in a corner in the room, in my bedroom. And I would say, they're going to come after me. Or I would take the sheet and cover my head and say, I have to hide. They're going to come to kill me. And the incident with Kumar, that stayed with me for a very long time, very, very long time.
1: The four hijackers were imprisoned by the Pakistani authorities. The lead hijacker, Zaid Hassan Safarini, was released in 2001 before being quickly recaptured by American authorities. He pled guilty to 95 charges and was sentenced to 160 years in prison in 2003. The other hijackers were released against the wishes of India and the USA in 2008. Madhvi Bahunga returned to work for Pan American Airways. She's now retired and lives in the United States. She was speaking to me, Tim O'Callaghan, for Witness History.
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0: Good morning. Federal Reserve Chair Kevin Warsh delivers a much-awaited speech today. What we do not know is whether he will signal anything about a plan to deal with inflation. It's Morning Edition from NPR News. Democrats convened a task force against political interference in the midterm elections. I'm Steve Inskeep.
1: And I'm E. Martinez. Democrats are worried about the White House trying to obtain state voter rolls and restrict mail-in voting. Also, the board of the Kennedy Center, of which President Trump chairs, threatens to demolish the performing arts space. And NASA launches its latest space telescope on Sunday. It's Friday, August 28th. On this day in 1963, Dr. Martin Luther King Jr. delivered his historic I Have a Dream speech. News is next.
2: Live from NPR News in Washington, I'm Windsor Johnston. Helicopters are carrying aid into isolated mountain communities in Nepal, where roads remain cut off and floodwaters have left behind thick mud and debris. The death toll from catastrophic flooding this week has risen to at least 538, with more than 1,500 people missing. NPR's Dia Hadid reports about 90 Americans remain unaccounted for.
3: Many of the missing Americans appear to be Hindu pilgrims, like 28-year-old Ariadna Riley's in-laws. Riley says Neelam Kumari Sharma and Ramesh Sharma were on a pilgrimage to circle Mount Kailash, a mountain revered by Hindus.
4: They were really excited to be able to participate in, for them, an incredible event.
3: But they lost contact when the floods took place.
4: We have been tirelessly looking for them. That's just been the most torturous part that anyone can imagine, is not knowing where your family is and having to wait to hear if they're dead or not. It's one of the devastating things that this family is going through right now.
3: So far, the State Department says it's deployed $500,000 to rescue efforts. Dia Hadid, NPR News.
2: Federal safety regulators say defective radio transmissions may have played a part in a mishap earlier this month between a passenger jet and Marine One. NPR's Joe Hernandez reports.
5: One afternoon in early August, Marine One lifted off near the White House around the same time that an Envoy Air flight took off from Ronald Reagan Washington National Airport in nearby Arlington, Virginia. The National Transportation Safety Board says there may have been a breakdown in communication between the military and air traffic controllers at the airport. According to the agency's preliminary report, Marine One radioed the airport twice to notify controllers they were about to take off. One transmission wasn't received, and the other was unreadable. One week earlier, the military and air traffic control officials at the airport had met to discuss communication issues. The NTSB says it is continuing to investigate. Joe Hernandez, NPR News.
2: Today marks 6 months since the U.S. and Israel launched their war against Iran. Throughout the conflict, NPR's Arzu Rezvani has stayed in touch with people inside Iran, documenting how their lives and attitudes have changed as the war itself has shifted.
6: The state has become extremely paranoid in light of this war. There's been a surge in executions of people accused of spying or trying to overthrow the government. People are much more afraid than ever. Several people have told me in recent weeks that they can't continue communicating with me anymore. The risks are too great, the future is too uncertain, and they've essentially been silenced.
2: NPR's Arzu Rezvani reporting. This is NPR News. Firefighters in Nevada are close.

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1: Official U.S. government use as his trade fight with Canada intensifies. Trump signed an executive order Thursday directing the U.S. geographic naming system to adopt the new name, though Canada is under no obligation to do the same. Trump had floated the change in recent days as trade tensions between the two countries escalated. The U.S. is imposing 50% tariffs on $20 billion worth of Canadian goods after talks broke down. I'm Windsor Johnston, NPR News in Washington.
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0: It's Morning Edition from NPR News. I'm Steve Inskeep in Washington, D.C.
1: And I'm Martinez in Culver City, California. Federal Reserve Chairman Kevin Warsh speaks this morning at the Jackson Lake Lodge in Wyoming.
0: The elevation for this annual Fed conference is 6,800 feet. The stakes for the central banker are equally high. Investors were disappointed last month when Warsh promised to curb inflation but didn't say how.
1: NPR's Scott Horsley joins us now. Scott, sounds like this could be a do-over for the Fed chair.
2: Yeah, it could be, but there's no guarantee. All of us are still getting used to Kevin Warsh's somewhat elusive communication style, which is very different from the last several central bank leaders. And he could use this opportunity to maybe fill in some of the blanks, but he might not. As you say, investors were disappointed last month when Warsh talked a good game about getting prices under control, but offered very little in the way of a detailed roadmap. Kathy Bosjancic, who's chief economist at the big insurance company Nationwide, says she understands Warsh's reluctance to get locked into an economic forecast when right now there are a lot of moving parts, but she says she would like to have a better sense of what the Fed chairman's thinking.
3: I'd like to hear him be a bit more communicative on economic views, on inflation views. We're not talking forward guidance, but it's just some understanding of how he views the inflation dynamics right now, and perhaps even some outlook.
2: In the past, this annual meeting sponsored by the Kansas City Fed at Jackson Hole has offered a venue for that big picture. Back in 2022, for example, when inflation had just topped 9%, then Fed Chairman Jerome Powell used this meeting to warn that interest rates would go up and stay up for an extended period, which they did.
1: So considering how you describe his style as elusive, has Warsh telegraphed at all what he's going to say today?
2: No. At his news conference after the last Fed meeting in July, Warsh said he was still deciding what to use this speech for, whether he would talk about the next few months of policymaking or perhaps take a step back and offer a more long-range view.
4: If I could, in the high mountain air in Jackson, Wyoming, I'd like to also frame the big questions. What's really happening with productivity? What's really happening with demographics? What's really happening to the global economy amid the shock?

0: rocks.
1: And some forecasters think it's likely Warsh will stick with that high-altitude approach at Jackson Hole rather than, you know, sort of come down to sea level and talk about what we can expect in the next few months from the central bank. At the July meeting, the Fed held its benchmark interest rate steady, but three members of the committee voted to raise rates, and right now investors see about a 1 in 3 chance of a rate increase at the next Fed meeting in September.
2: Now, Warsh has been open and optimistic about the cost-cutting prospects of artificial intelligence. Are we likely to hear about that today?
1: We certainly could. It is the focus of one of the task forces that Warsh has set up to offer guidance to the Fed. You know, eventually the AI boom could usher in lower costs, but Matthew Luzzetti, who's chief economist at Deutsche Bank, warns that right now the massive investment in data centers to support AI is having the opposite effect. It's driving up the cost of construction and computer chips.
3: In the near term, at least, there's clear evidence that AI is an inflationary force, but there is hope that over the medium term, is if we look, you know, several years out, it will begin to be a disinflationary force by lifting productivity growth, making the economy far more productive, and therefore putting downward pressure on prices as we look ahead.
1: Warsh is optimistic about the long-range potential of AI, but of course, a lot of consumers are more preoccupied with the prices they're paying right now at the gas pump and the grocery store, and they'd like to hear what the Fed's going to do about it.
2: NPR's Scott Horsley. Scott, thanks.
1: You're welcome.
4: David Wilcox has been listening with us. He is at Bloomberg Economics and the Peterson Institute for International Economics, and he also worked at the Federal Reserve for more than 30 years. Mr. Wilcox, good morning.
5: Good morning. Good to be with you.
4: Okay, Scott laid it out. Investors want to know what Warsh plans to do. He doesn't want to tip his hand. So what is reasonable to expect a Fed chair to say?
5: Well, I can tell you what's traditional, and then what Kevin Warsh might do could be quite a different answer, as I think Scott indicated. What's traditional is that a Federal Reserve chair would lay out their thinking about how they intend to approach the problem of setting monetary policy. Warsh, on the other hand, came into office wanting to stage a little revolution on communication policy and give markets much less to go on. He's thus far been quite tight-lipped, and nobody knows whether he's going to change that later this morning.
4: What is the case for not saying much?
5: The case is that he thinks if he and his colleagues on the Open Market Committee go quiet, then financial markets will reflect back to them a much clearer signal about how they should adjust the stance of monetary policy. And in his theory, that signal will be uncontaminated by market perceptions of what the Fed will do.
4: Oh, interesting. He doesn't want to have self-fulfilling prophecies. He just wants to be able to respond to what really happens.
5: Exactly. He doesn't want Fed policymakers to be put in the position of, in effect, looking themselves in the mirror.
4: I wonder if this is also a factor in his thinking. If he's too public about what he intends to do and the president of the United States doesn't like it, the president is going to start talking very loudly about that.
5: It's possible. It has to be in the back of his mind. But this inclination to communicate much less is a very longstanding policy view of Chairman Warsh's. And so I don't think we know the answer to that. And I think we ought to approach it by taking him at his word that this is his core belief.
4: Okay, so let's talk about the actual situation in the economy. The Fed is supposed to keep inflation in check. Prices remain elevated. Inflation remains elevated above what the Fed would like. But to be real, inflation is not 9% like it was a few years ago. So how much does the Fed really have to worry?
5: The Fed has to worry quite a bit. Inflation's been running above 2% for 5 years. 2%, of course, is their target. A miss of that duration is a real challenge to a central bank's credibility. And so job one at the moment needs to be completing the job of reversing the inflation surge that took place in 2022 and 23 in the COVID era, getting it back to 2%, reestablishing Fed credibility and commitment to that 2% target.
4: I know the Fed has a number of tools, but the most famous is interest rates. Do they just have to crank up interest rates to get that done?
5: Well, that's the key question at the moment. It's a close call, and there are reasonable voices on both sides of that issue. I think what we need to hear this morning from Chairman Warsh is not his answer as to whether they'll need to raise rates, but he needs to tell us how he'll go about deciding. What will his method be? What process, what thought process will he engage in to decide the wisest policy?
4: Can I ask about one other factor here? When we talk about interest rates, my mind immediately goes to U.S. government bonds, where interest rates are way up in recent years, higher than they've been in a couple of decades almost. Why is that, and how much do we have to worry about it?
5: We have to worry about it a lot. A predominant factor driving that increase in interest rates is the fact that we're on an unsustainable trajectory with U.S. fiscal policy. The federal government, simply put, is borrowing too much. All of that borrowing is driving up interest rates, and that's the main thing that we see in those bond rates that you described as being quite high. There are other factors like the one that Matt Lucetti mentioned, which is the fact that AI companies are borrowing a ton in order to invest in data centers and other infrastructure. But probably the biggest one is the fiscal policy trajectory.
4: Meaning we're borrowing too much, and that raises interest rates, which in fact causes us to borrow even more to pay off the old bonds. Is that right?
5: You got it.
4: Okay. David Wilcox with the Peterson Institute for International Economics in Bloomberg. Thanks so much. Really appreciate your insights.
5: Good to be with you.
2: This Sunday, NASA's latest space telescope is scheduled to lift off from Cape Canaveral in Florida. The $4.3 billion observatory is expected to reveal information about the nature of the universe and discover a multitude of planets orbiting distant stars. Joe Palca has this preview of the Roman telescope's mission.
0: The telescope is named for Nancy Grace Roman, NASA's first chief astronomer. One of its goals is to find more exploding stars called Type 1A supernovas. Cosmologist Daniel Skolnick of Duke University says this will help validate the accepted model that explains why the universe is expanding as fast as it is.
6: In the last few years, there have been measurements saying that model might be wrong. And that's something that Roman will absolutely nail, whether the model's right or wrong.
0: Another goal of the new observatory is to spend a month surveying all the stars in the Milky Way galaxy. Julie McEnery is Roman project scientist. She says even though Roman has broadly the same sensitivity and sharpness of vision as the currently orbiting Hubble Space Telescope, its design lets it do things much faster.
7: So that 1 month of observations to survey our Milky Way galaxy would take about a century with Hubble.
0: Roman is designed to make catalogs of large swaths of the sky. This should result in the discovery of 100,000 new planets using a technique based on something called gravitational microlensing. Scott Gowdy is an astronomer at The Ohio State University.
8: We're looking for planets that are just completely undetectable by any other method, including planets that are at the center of our galaxy and planets that are very analogous to our own solar system planets like Jupiter, Saturn, Uranus, and Neptune.
0: In addition to new planets, Roman should also reveal new galaxies, helping astronomers to get a better idea of the large-scale structure of the universe. But predicting what will be Roman's greatest accomplishment is a tricky business. Wendy Friedman is an astronomer at the University of Chicago.
9: The history of astronomy really has shown when you get a new capability, and especially survey capability, you learn something new, something unexpected.
0: After it leaves Earth, it will take Roman about 3 months to cruise to its planned observing location, about 1 million miles from Earth. For NPR News, I'm Joe Palca.

0: I'm just a sweet. On the next Fresh Air, we remember Tim Curry, best known for playing Dr. Frankenfurter, the so-called sweet transvestite from transsexual Transylvania, in the cult film classic The Rocky Horror Picture Show. He also starred as King Arthur in the Monty Python Broadway musical Spamalot. Curry died Tuesday at the age of 80. Join us.
1: If you want something visual, that's not too abysmal.
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3: It's Morning Edition from NPR News. I'm A. Martinez.
4: And I'm Steve Inskeep. Good morning. Democrats are in a strong position, according to polls, for the midterm elections, but they're preparing for a new kind of challenge. What to do if President Trump attempts to undermine the election results? Democrats in Congress have convened a task force of lawmakers, staff, and experts to face this, and NPR congressional reporter Eric McDaniel is here in Studio 31 to talk about it. Eric, thanks for coming by.
5: Hey, Steve.
4: So what does this task force see as its purpose?
5: Well, the goal is pretty straightforward. I spoke to Senator Lisa Blunt Rochester of Delaware about it.
6: Our goal is to protect this election before the election happens, during the election, and after the election.
4: Okay.
5: And this task force is made up of lawmakers and staff from at least 11 Senate offices, as well as outside advisors like President Obama's Attorney General Eric Holder and a constellation of leaders from Good Governance Group. One part of this work, just as an example, Senate congressional staff have been meeting in person each week for months and have a list of about 100-ish threats they're developing responses to that run the gamut, from issues at a single polling location to the potential that President Trump sends troops to voting sites.
4: Wow, 100 scenarios and pretty extreme range there. How do you get ready for all those?
5: I should say it's not just what they're preparing for here in the coming weeks, it's what they're already doing. Here's Mark Elias, an election litigator and task force member.
7: Right now, my law firm of 60 people is litigating 87 cases in 43 states.
5: And those cases right now are largely centered on the DOJ's efforts to obtain state voter rolls and a White House effort to restrict mail-in voting. The task force's work now is getting lawmakers prepared to be the connective tissue between pro-democracy groups and litigators and their state and local counterparts working to actually administer the midterms around the country. Obviously, there's not a lot they can do legislatively as the minority party, but as members of Congress, they do have big megaphones.
4: So let's talk about the threat here. We know that President Trump lost the 2020 election, according to thousands of election officials, but tried to overturn the results. Even after his own allies couldn't find evidence that he had won, he continued making this false claim. But what is he saying about the midterms coming up in which he's not on the ballot?
5: Well, since returning to office, he's mused about declaring a national election emergency, whatever that means. He's also refused to rule out sending troops to polls, though a DHS official told NPR that ICE would not be sent to polls. In a speech from the White House in July, Trump questioned why Democrats won't support his election overhaul bill, the Save America Act.
8: How easy is that to do unless you want to cheat? The only reason you wouldn't do it is you want to cheat.
5: White House spokeswoman Lauren Biss told me that every American should be asking why Democrats are fighting against the Save America Act, which includes common sense election integrity measures, she said, that are strongly supported by the vast majority of Americans.
4: Is this Democratic task force assuming that efforts will be made to compromise the vote?
5: They are, but they're optimistic that things will go okay. The task force members I spoke to were broadly confident that the Democratic system will eventually win out over any effort to disrupt the election process. Here's Vanita Gupta, a senior Biden DOJ official now at NYU Law.
9: Maybe the process of getting from here to a new Congress may be messier than any of us would like, but we are going to have free and fair elections so long as people don't take for granted their right to vote.
5: And Steve, that sentiment was shared by everyone I spoke to. People should feel confident to cast their ballot.
4: NPR's Eric McDaniel, thanks for coming by.
5: Thank you.
3: Time now for StoryCorps. In the mid-1970s, Travis Holmes started the city's first food truck in Birmingham, Alabama. And from a young age, his son Travis Jr. was there working by his side. But when he was just 26 years old, Travis Jr. was killed, leaving behind an infant son of his own. Grandson and grandfather came to StoryCorps to remember him.
10: Your dad was 10 when he started working with me. When he got off school, he would want to come and get on the truck. And I said, no, you got to do your homework. But whatever he see me doing, he tried to do. We had competition. And he always said, I can do this faster than you.
11: How would you describe my dad?
10: Everywhere we went, we traveled together. Everyone loved him. Customers could come up to the truck, unruly, angry, but he gave them a friendly smile. And before you knew it, they were laughing and joking with each other. And those memories I would cherish the rest of my life.
11: After my dad's death, what was it like going back to the food truck?
10: It took me quite a while. It's the emptiness. It beat me down really tremendous. And customers, some still come looking for him, and then I'd have to tell him he's gone, you know. But I wanted to do it for his sake. I wanted to carry on for him because he loved it. And, you know, I wanted to make sure you had a happy life, that your father would have provided for you. I'll never forget the day. You were probably about 9 years old that you came in the truck and you start to cut the onions.
11: I was excited. My friends would ask me, man, what you doing on the weekend? I'm going with my granddad.
10: And I learned by watching you, somebody hungry, said they haven't had any food, you're going to take care of them. Even if you have to come out your pocket, you're going to take care of them. I'm 73 years old and just finished cancer treatment. I know Father Time is not on my side. So, if anyone is to carry my legend on, it's got to be you.
11: Yes, sir. I'm carrying on the legacy of you and my dad. A lot of people have told me that I look just like him, and it's like he's living through me, you know?
10: Yes, and we got the same bond. How you look out for me and I look out for you, and I do appreciate you, sir.
11: I know you still miss your son, and we both are going through the days of living without him. And it gets no better than having us there for each other.
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12: 12 years ago, President Obama shook the conscience of a nation. 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

0: Live from NPR News in Washington, I'm Dave Mattingly. Authorities in Nepal say at least 538 people are confirmed dead following Wednesday's glacier collapse that triggered mudslides and flash flooding along the border with Tibet. Dozens of Americans are among the missing. The Prime Minister of Qatar was in Iran yesterday to try to restart mediated peace talks with the U.S. NPR's Aya Batraoui has more.
1: Qatar says its Prime Minister Sheikh Mohammed Al Thani met with Iran's president and its lead negotiator to discuss the necessity of resuming the diplomatic track and avoiding further escalation. And just before the visit to Iran, Al Thani spoke with Gulf Arab counterparts. Qatari analyst Rashid Al-Mohannadi explains.
2: I would read that as coordination and consolidation of positions before conducting the visit.
1: He says that includes pressuring Iran to come back to the negotiating table and reopening the Strait of Hormuz. Data shared with NPR by research firm ICIS shows Iran's closure of the strait slashed Qatar's gas exports from more than 500 shipments between March and August of last year to just 18 this year. During the war, Iranian missiles damaged a sprawling U.S. airbase in Qatar and the country's natural gas refinery. Aya Batraoui, NPR News, Dubai.
0: It was 6 months ago today, President Trump launched Operation Epic Fury against Iran, a war Trump and Defense Secretary Pete Hegseth said would take weeks. This is NPR News. Despite criticism from civil rights advocates and Democrats in Congress, U.S. Immigration and Customs Enforcement is contracting for 6,000 pairs of electric shock gloves. ICE says the gloves will be used by officers to control detainees and protesters who resist. The contract with Compliant Technologies is worth nearly $17 million. Mortgage rates in the U.S. are at their highest levels in a year amid elevated inflation in the economy. NPR's Stephen Basaha says that's one reason Wall Street investors will be watching today's speech by the chairman of the Federal Reserve.
3: The average 30-year fixed-rate mortgage is 6.66%, according to Freddie Mac. Mortgage rates are largely influenced by the bond market, which has been shaken over concerns about government debt and inflation. That's why bond traders will be watching new Fed Chair Kevin Warsh's speech in Jackson Hole, Wyoming, closely.
4: Everyone's going to be, it's early in the morning, but everyone will have their popcorn out to watch.
3: Jeff DeGurian is loanDepot's chief investment officer.
4: They want to see, hey, if inflation ticks back up again like everyone's worried about, what are you going to do?
3: The Fed's preferred inflation gauge showed prices rose at an annual rate of 3.7% in July. Stephen Basaha, NPR News.
0: The National Weather Service is warning of dangerous heat in areas of the southwestern U.S. through tomorrow. I'm Dave Mattingly, NPR News in Washington.

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1: It's Morning Edition from NPR News. I'm Steve Inskeep in Washington, D.C.
2: And I'm Amy Martinez in Culver City, California. A federal judge heard arguments Thursday over the latest efforts to put President Trump's name back on the Kennedy Center.
1: The board that oversees the memorial to the slain president wants to change the wording on the building soon, as early as 2 weeks from now.
2: NPR culture correspondent Anastasia Tsiolkos has been covering all of this for us. Anastasia, so early in his second term, President Trump made himself the chair of the Kennedy Center board. What does it want to do now?
3: So the board, which is now dominated by members appointed by President Trump, voted a couple of weeks ago on August 13th to close the main building of the Kennedy Center, meaning its biggest halls, its biggest performing spaces, for 2 years for renovations. And they also voted to put up a new sign on the entryway that would read, quote, "The John F. Kennedy Memorial Center for the Performing Arts, restored and renovated by President Donald J. Trump." And they say if Trump raises $100 million, they'll add a third line reading, quote, "Endowed by the Trump Kennedy Center Fund." And they're not stopping there. The board says it also wants to rename the physical grounds President Donald J. Trump Plaza. And they want that restored and renovated sign up as early as September 9th.
2: And if they don't get their way, they say the building might have to be torn down?
3: Yeah, earlier this week in their own legal filings, the board said if there's no major renovation, they might have to demolish the Kennedy Center and perhaps build something else altogether, like an outdoor amphitheater. Now, I have to note, in a statement they emailed to me afterwards, the Kennedy Center walked that back, and they called that a, quote, hypothetical scenario.
2: Okay, so how did all this land them back in court?
3: Well, this is all part of the federal lawsuit which Representative Joyce Beatty, Democrat of Ohio, originally filed last December. And the judge in the suit, Christopher R. Cooper, has already ruled that it was unlawful to rename it the Trump Kennedy Center. Only Congress has that authority since the center was created as a living memorial to President John F. Kennedy.
2: So this latest round is over the name again.
3: That's exactly it. The question really at this now is, would adding Trump's name in the way that the board wants to fundamentally be the same as renaming the center after Trump, or is it something different? Beatty and her team are arguing it's basically the same thing. In their emergency motion that led to this hearing, Beatty's lawyers quoted Yogi Berra. It's deja vu all over again. Joyce Beatty was on All Things Considered yesterday afternoon to discuss all this, and she said what she's been saying since the start of all of this.
4: The law is very clear that you cannot change what Congress has already passed.
3: She's also been making the point that the board wants to put up a sign now saying the center has been renovated and restored before anything's actually happened.
2: So what's the Trump team saying about all this?
3: So the board and Trump in his role as Kennedy Center chairman are all being represented by lawyers from the Department of Justice, from the civil division of the DOJ, and they're arguing that an enormous renovation is desperately needed and that Trump is the only person who can do it. And they're saying that adding Trump's name is not the same as changing anything.
2: I think Yogi also said it ain't over till it's over. I guess we'll find out. That's NPR's Anastasia Tsiolkos. Anastasia, thanks.
3: You bet.
1: Our discussion of this topic also ain't over because Philip Kennicott is with us. He's a longtime culture critic at the Washington Post who's been writing about President Trump's many interventions into the Kennedy Center. Mr. Kennicott, good morning.
5: Good morning.
1: What do you make of the efforts we just heard about to work around the law?
5: Well, the judge will have to decide whether or not this rather subtle attempt to get Trump's name branded onto the building a couple times is okay with the 1964 law that creates the center. But I think the real important issue here is simply the fact that we know from what's happened at the center once Donald Trump took it over that if his name is on that building, audiences will not come back, performers will not play there, and the Kennedy Center will effectively die.
1: Wow. Why don't you just talk me through why that would be?
5: Well, so this is going way back to the beginning of the administration, when Donald Trump took over the center. It became very clear that there was a growing audience boycott. And then back in December of last year, when they literally put his name onto the building, that boycott became a kind of cascade of people leaving, artists leaving. And effectively, the center, which is meant to honor the 35th president by hosting and presenting the performing arts, they couldn't book groups to come. People were canceling. And the boycott, we can see from financial numbers, inside numbers, had a really devastating impact on the center's finances.
1: Let's talk that through. How much trouble is the Kennedy Center in as an institution?
5: Well, I think the fact that the board is asking for a two-year closure to do these renovations indicates that it's extreme trouble. They say that this is necessary to do the renovations more efficiently and cheaply. It would cost more to keep the Kennedy Center open, which has always been the path they've used in the past. They would close the Opera House but keep the Symphony Hall open, mm-hmm. that kind of thing. This two-year closure really, I think, is about the fact that they've got nothing to put on the stage. They can't function as a center because the two essential parts of their ecosystem, the audience and the artists, don't want to be in the building if Trump's name is on it.
1: I'm thinking some of the institutions that called the Kennedy Center home have moved out. What is still there that is a regular, recurring part of the Kennedy Center program?
5: Well, the main thing, the main constituent that really is in a position that makes it impossible for them to leave is the National Symphony Orchestra. And right now, the symphony has planned to perform its upcoming season in six different halls around the city and to go on tour a lot. So they've already figured out a way to get out of the Kennedy Center because they think it's going to close. The opera company has left completely. They've broken their association with the Kennedy Center. So beyond the symphony and a chamber music series and a few other small things, these performances of something called the Millennium Stage, there's really nothing going on in the building at the moment.
1: You mean it's just empty most nights? The stages are dark most nights?
5: Yeah, I mean, if you go down there now, of course, we're in the summer, so it would always be a lot darker. But in the summer, they traditionally would have some big glitzy musical that would keep audiences coming. But I was there at the end of the regular spring season, and it was ghost-like. It was really sad. I've been going for more than a quarter century, and it's always a vibrant place. You could swing a dead cat and not hit anybody walking through the halls at this point.
1: Hmm. Do you perceive the board of the Kennedy Center doing anything about the lack of performances that you describe? In short, are they doing anything about anything except making sure that they glorify Donald Trump as much as possible?
5: I think that's the key issue here. It should be painfully clear to the board that Trump's name is toxic to the very people the center is meant to serve. So if they're not taking that fact into account, they can't actually program the building. So they're not actually keeping the building functioning at this point.
1: Philip Kennicott writes about culture and the arts for The Washington Post. Thanks for your insights. Really appreciate it.
5: Thanks for having me.
1: Hey, thanks for listening to your public radio station, which brings you Morning Edition. 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

0: Steve Imers lost his daughter after her car crashed into a guardrail that was faulty. 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
2: Good morning, I'm Amy Martinez. 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
7: It's Morning Edition from NPR News. I'm Steve Inskeep.
2: And I'm A. Martinez. Federal law protects about 5% of the United States as wilderness areas. That's more territory than the state of California. Wilderness generally means no motorized access or motors. Now, though, some chainsaws are allowed. Here's the Mountain West News Bureau's Rachel Cohen.
8: I'll switch with you in like a second.
9: The Frank Church River of Noverturm Wilderness in central Idaho is one of the most remote places in the lower 48 states. A couple hours from the nearest town, a group of teens is clearing trees that have fallen over trails with axes and metal saws.
8: So like having to do a cut here makes sense.
9: Leader Marlena Nelson works for a wilderness nonprofit. The group is using traditional tools because the Wilderness Act bans motorized equipment.
10: It's really easy to kind of rush through things if you can go as quickly as possible, if you have a motorized tool to kind of do a lot of the heavy lifting. But here, this work really requires a lot of teamwork.
9: The teens push a 4-foot cross-cut saw back and forth. This is what wilderness trail maintenance usually looks like. But commercial guides who run hunting, fishing, or horseback riding trips say the hand tools aren't cutting it. Travis Bullock is an outfitter in central Idaho. He says trails he went to as a kid have all but disappeared.
11: They haven't been cleared in decades. I can think of one trail in my area. There's a sign there still, but once you look past the sign, you can't even tell it was a trail.
9: Outfitters in Idaho have been asking to use chainsaws for years, seeing debris from wildfires and disease is piling up. So they asked the Forest Service for an exemption.
11: There was a little bit of me that was pretty spiteful over the years, over the decades, that I've been told, no, you can't clear those trails. And I was frustrated. And I was like, you know what? I'm going to be the first outfitter in Idaho to use a chainsaw legally.
9: After some analysis, the Forest Service agreed chainsaws were necessary. It said its own staff and nonprofits can't keep up with the rate of falling trees. It gave the outfitters the green light to use chainsaws on several hundred miles of trail over the next 3 years. That day, Bullock took videos of his son and employee putting them to work. He says they cleared about 500 trees in a single day.
11: It felt good. The reality is, if we'd had the same three people with a crosscut saw, it would have taken us a week.
9: Bullock says he needs clear trails to get clients safely into the backcountry and to access hunting spots where he's authorized to lead trips but can't get to.
11: Wilderness was not intended to keep people out.
9: But George Nickus with the nonprofit Wilderness Watch says the Wilderness Act did aim to limit human interference.
12: It's really not even about us. It's about nature. It's about the places. It's kind of nature's Bill of Rights.
9: He thinks the Forest Service created a self-inflicted wound by slashing staff. In President Trump's second term, the agency has lost close to 6,000 permanent workers, and Nickus worries the authorization could open the door to more exemptions. Outfitters in Wyoming have also asked the Forest Service to use chainsaws. And the Trump administration is reviewing wilderness policies more broadly.
12: If they can chip away and chip away and chip away at it and make it less and less meaningful, then pretty soon it's wilderness in name only.
9: The chainsaw window ended in early August. Outfitters say they cleared thousands of trees, some piled 10 feet high, and they'll be back next year. For NPR News, I'm Rachel Cohen.
2: 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I'm A. Martinez.
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0: From Marketplace in Washington, I'm Kimberly Adams. Even with persistent inflation, people are somehow finding room in their budgets for new electronics. Best Buy announced this week it's raising its outlook. This comes after a strong second quarter where the company's same-store sales increased 4.1%. Marketplace's Stephanie Hughes looks at what's going on.
2: The market for televisions has not been what you'd call booming recently, partly because TVs haven't changed much recently. But now there's a new kind called an RGB television. Wedbush's Matthew McCartney says it's meant to create a really vivid picture.
3: When you're watching that movie with that dark scene, those blacks actually look really black, and then those colors can really pop.
2: Shoppers have been going to Best Buy to check out those colors, and while they may not be buying the biggest and fanciest new TVs, which can cost thousands, they're still upgrading.
3: It's the piece of equipment that's bringing people into the door. We call that the halo effect. You know, we saw this TV, it's out of our budget, but there is something else that, you know, it actually is a little bit better than what we had before.
2: Domestic TV sales at Best Buy went up more than 10% in the second quarter from last year. Computer sales also grew. That's mostly due to the average selling price being up significantly, driven by high memory costs. But also, BDO's Natalie Cutler says people who bought computers during the pandemic are now itching for new ones.
4: All of those systems are now becoming more outdated.
2: Also, Cutler points out some people want new computers that can better support AI applications. She says as artificial intelligence develops, it could potentially spur a whole new round of computer purchases a year or so from now. I'm Stephanie Hughes from Marketplace.
0: In about an hour, Fed Chairman Kevin Warsh is set to begin speaking at the annual economic symposium in Jackson Hole, Wyoming. For those of us keeping an eye on interest rates and monetary policy, these speeches have typically been a moment for a Fed chair to share how the central bank is thinking about inflation and the road ahead. But will Warsh follow that trend? For more, let's bring in Diane Swonk. She's chief economist at KPMG.
5: This is Kevin Warsh's inaugural address, and Fed chairmen usually use it as a way to sort of frame how they're going to be thinking about their chairmanship and their imprint. But this task for Chairman Warsh is he doesn't have the grace period that other chairmen have. We're in the middle of an inflation surge that's gone on for over 5 years. He's got to prove his independence from the president and the administration in making decisions about interest rates, and he needs to give markets some kind of clue of how he's thinking about inflation. And that's where he's been very reluctant to do that. He doesn't want to give too much of his hand, but if he doesn't, it leaves his colleagues and financial markets filling in the blanks for him, and that means they could get ahead of him.
0: That's economist Diane Swonk with KPMG. Let's do the numbers. The FTSE in London is up 0.2%. Dow, S&P, and NASDAQ futures are mixed in the negative 0.1% to positive 0.2% range, with the Dow future up 101 points. The 10-year Treasury yield is up at 4.68%.
1: Marketplace Morning Report is supported by Horizon 3, bringing the attacker's perspective to cybersecurity by helping organizations autonomously test, fix, and verify their defenses against AI-powered threats. Horizon3.ai. And by VantageScore, the predictive credit score that helps lenders accurately assess an additional 33 million consumers using accurate, alternative, and trended data. VantageScore.com.
0: We've spent a lot of time on this show reporting on the financial challenges facing rural health care in this country. Big cuts to social safety net programs are exacerbating what were already challenging conditions. Late last year, as part of the big Republican tax and spending law, the federal government announced the Rural Health Transformation Program, a $50 billion initiative to improve the health of rural residents. With many states beginning to hand out some of that money, Sarah Tribble, with our partner KFF Health News, reports on how Louisiana is directing some of that cash to tech firms.
6: As Chief Innovation Officer for the state of Louisiana, Josh Flegg's whole job is to help companies get started in one of the poorest states in the nation. So when the state set aside $20 million in seed money every year for 5 years to start new companies, Well, Flegg's first thought was,
7: wow, that's a lot of money. And look, that's a lot of money for what we do. And what we do is deploy early stage capital to startups that are trying to you know, build technology companies effectively.
6: Louisiana is tapping federal dollars that come from the Rural Health Transformation Program. The state reports some of the highest rates of chronic illnesses like diabetes, obesity, and heart disease. If you're an entrepreneur using data analysis to help people control their blood sugar or fix their sleep apnea, well, there's plenty of folks in Louisiana. Blake says Louisiana's challenges are now opportunities.
7: Silicon Valley specifically, for most of its existence, has not needed much of what Louisiana has had to offer.
6: One of those Bay Area companies that wants to take on the opportunity is Carrot Health. Co-founder Kevin Zhao is an engineer who created a technology platform that connects patients to care, like helping cancer patients get into specialists and schedule chemotherapy fast. He says Carrot has had successful pilots at large health systems, but there was a lot of competition there.
8: We started to kind of pay more attention to rural health because there wasn't a lot of existing infrastructure. And that was really good for us because we were able to come in very quickly. A lot of the, you know, hospitals really needed this kind of service.
6: Carrot hopes to get $3 million from Louisiana. The Trump administration has encouraged states to set aside some of their transformation dollars for technology startups. A handful of other states have, including South Carolina and Georgia. Companies make their pitches directly to the states, and in turn, the states have to run their finalist list by federal leaders for review. And Louisiana has an added incentive to choose carefully. Once a company is approved for funding, it may also end up making money for the state, because Louisiana plans to take an equity stake in each company it funds. The state's innovation chief, Josh Flegg, explains.
7: If we're good, we'll make more money than we spent. Either way, like, it's going to go back into improving healthcare outcomes.
6: About 200 companies are competing for a slice of Louisiana's money. State leaders plan to announce the awards in early fall. In Washington, D.C., I'm Sarah Jane Tribble.
0: Also in Washington, I'm Kimberly Adams with the Marketplace Morning Report. 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

0: Good morning. We have the story of one American couple who traveled for a pilgrimage to Nepal. After this week's floods, their family gathered in Washington hoping for news and for help. It's Morning Edition from NPR News. It's 6 months into the U.S. and Israeli war against Iran. I'm Martinez.
1: And I'm Steve Inskeep. The Iranian regime is still in power. People inside the country talk of shortages of medicine and a government that keeps executing people. An artist who said you've got to fight for your right to partay now makes music with his sons. It's Friday, August 28th. This day in 1957, Senator Strom Thurmond spoke for 24 hours against a civil rights bill. His record stood until 2025, when Senator Cory Booker spoke 25 hours against President Trump. The news is next.
2: Live from NPR News in Washington, I'm Windsor Johnston. Today marks 6 months since the United States and Israel went to war with Iran, with direct talks essentially at a standstill. NPR's Hadil Alshanti reports Tehran, in the meantime, has turned the Strait of Hormuz into its strategic weapon.
3: When Israel and the U.S. went to war with Iran on February 28th, one of the stated goals was to bring down the regime in Tehran. While the killing of Ayatollah Ali Khamenei delivered a blow to the Islamic Republic, Iran's leaders have managed to hold on to power, and instead of collapsing, the regime has taken an even harder line. In the past 6 months, Iran blockaded the Strait of Hormuz, disrupting global oil supplies that have been felt at the gas pump worldwide. The war has had severe economic consequences for Iran. The cost of living has skyrocketed. Some Iranians say they're buying groceries on credit and find it hard to track down medicine. Hadil Alshalchi, NPR News, Istanbul.
2: Devastating floods have killed at least 538 people in Nepal, with more than 1,500 others still missing, including 90 Americans. NPR's Michelle Kellerman reports international aid is moving into the region as rescue crews struggle to reach some of the hardest hit communities.
4: The head of the UN mission in Nepal, Lila Peters Yaya, says the floods have wiped out 35 bridges and destroyed about 25 miles of roads in Nepal. And that's making humanitarian efforts all the more complicated.
5: So you have one municipality where, you know, it's impossible to reach by road, and all the aid is being delivered by the government by helicopter.
4: She says the Nepalese government is deploying temporary bridges and the UN is trying to help with that. The UN has offered an initial $2.5 million in humanitarian aid for Nepal, and the Swiss government is pitching in $1 million more. Michelle Kellerman, NPR News, Washington.
2: A federal judge is weighing another effort to put President Trump's name back on the Kennedy Center in Washington, D.C. NPR's Anastasia Zaloukas reports a previous court decision said that only Congress has the authority to change the venue's official name.
6: The board and Trump in his role as Kennedy Center chairman are all being represented by lawyers from the Department of Justice, from the civil division of the DOJ, and they're arguing that an enormous renovation is desperately needed and that Trump is the only person who can do it. And they're saying that adding Trump's name is not the same as changing anything.
2: NPR's Anastasia Zaloukas. Federal Reserve Chair Kevin Warsh will deliver a speech today in Jackson Hole, Wyoming. Investors will be listening for clues about how he plans to tackle inflation and where interest rates may be heading. You're listening to NPR News from Washington. The World Health Organization says the Ebola outbreak is over in Uganda, but NPR's Jonathan Lambert reports that's not the case in other parts of the region.
7: It's been over 42 days since Uganda reported a new case of Ebola. This milestone marks the end of their outbreak, which only infected 20 people. The outbreak in DRC is still growing fast. Over 5,700 people have gotten sick, and over 2,700 have died, according to Africa CDC. The true toll is likely much greater, officials say, but the response has improved in recent weeks. More people are seeking treatment at clinics, and the number of beds has increased by about 40% compared to last month. While there are no approved vaccines for the kind of Ebola that's spreading, tens of thousands of doses of a different Ebola vaccine just arrived. Officials are hopeful it can provide some protection, and health workers will start receiving shots today. Jonathan Lambert, NPR News.

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0: It's Morning Edition from NPR News. I'm Steve Inskeep in Washington, D.C.
1: And I'm Martinez in Culver City, California. It's been 2 days since nearly 30-foot-high waves raced down a river between Tibet and Nepal, wiping away communities for miles downstream.
0: Police in Nepal say the death toll has risen to more than 500 people, and that is just on the Nepal side of the border. More than 1,500 people in total are still missing.
1: NPR's Dia Hadid covers Nepal. She's on the line with us now. Dia, so it's been 2 days. What's the latest information about these floods?
2: Search and rescue efforts are still ongoing. The waters receded from most places, leaving behind mud and debris. But Santosh Pandey from the aid group Oxfam says one of the worst affected areas, Raswa, is still only accessible by helicopter. So that's how they're getting aid in.
3: So we are coordinating with the government, providing support basically on non-food items and hygiene kits.
2: But because that area is largely inaccessible, it also means the death count is likely to rise further. And now authorities are warning that there might be secondary floods because there's still an overflowing lake in the area where experts say the first glacier collapsed, blocking up a river valley and triggering those major floods. There's concern it might burst. David Fisher is head of Nepal's Red Cross delegation.
4: We're worried, of course, for the population and for the safety of our own colleagues. We don't have a full view about what kind of intensity would come in a second flood.
2: He says for now, in other devastated areas, aid is getting in.
1: Yeah, it sounds like that area is still very dangerous. So what does that mean for the rescue efforts? Are more people likely to be found? Any hope of that?
2: Nepali authorities say they've now rescued more than 1,500 people. Some survivors recounted how they fled into forested hills, so there is hope for others. But the situation is so very uncertain. We don't even know yet if those rescued people were even included in the list of the missing.
1: Yeah, we mentioned how the State Department says 90 Americans are among the foreigners missing. Any of them at all? Have any of them been found?
2: Yeah, to be clear, the State Department says impacted, not missing. And it appears many of those Americans were Hindu pilgrims, like the in-laws of 28-year-old Ariadna Riley. Her husband's parents are 64-year-old Neelam Kumari Sharma and 65-year-old Ramesh Sharma. She tells NPR they retired and saved to make a pilgrimage to circle Mount Kailash in Tibet. It's a mountain revered by Hindus.
5: They were really excited. They were eager to be able to participate in, for them, an incredible event.
2: She says they haven't heard anything so far.
5: We have been tirelessly looking for them. That's just been the most torturous part that anyone can imagine, is not knowing where your family is.
1: Yeah, Dia, that sounds absolutely awful. Has the State Department said anything more about this?
2: President Trump expressed his sorrow in the White House yesterday and said his administration offered any help that Nepal needs. So far, the State Department says it's deployed $500,000 to rescue efforts. David Fisher

0: From the Red Cross says they're calling for solidarity.
1: Not just for the first ration for the first day, but to really put them back on their feet.
0: And solidarity to help Nepal mitigate the impact of human-caused climate change, which, frankly, they've barely contributed to, but are paying a massive price.
1: The climate change is absolutely accelerating disasters. We're not going to be able to cope with them if we don't invest very substantially in risk reduction, early warning.
0: To help people flee before the waters come.
2: All right, that's NPR's Dia Hadid, who covers Nepal. Dia, thank you.
0: You're welcome, A.
3: Americans who are waiting for news from Nepal include Shreya Ahuja. She lives in North Carolina. She's now in Washington, D.C. with other family members, where they have gathered, hoping for the safety of Shreya's parents, Deepak and Madhu Ahuja, who were visiting Nepal when the floods began. Welcome to the program.
4: Hi, Steve. Thank you for having me on the show.
3: I'm sorry for what you're going through. Can you tell me something about your parents?
4: Well, they're the best parents in the world, but I'm sure any daughter would say that. We grew up in Dallas. They're both born in India, so they immigrated here in the 90s. They are U.S. citizens, both small business owners in Dallas. They've worked really hard to build the lives that they have, and it was my dad's 60th birthday, and so they chose this pilgrimage trek because it was his birthday wish list.
3: 60th birthday, and you said pilgrimage trek. What was the organization and what was the trek supposed to be?
4: So the trek was to Mount Kailash, which is a holy site for many religions, but especially for us Hindus, and they were traveling with the Isha Foundation Sacred Walks.
3: Okay. And when did you last hear from your parents?
4: They were checking in with us periodically during the trip, either via text or uploading photos into our shared album. And then I last talked with them on the phone, my time, August 25th, 7:30 p.m. That's when they told me that they had completed their trek, which we actually were the most worried about, them physically making it through the trek. They had actually gotten to meet the spiritual leader, which they were extremely excited by and felt like they had been blessed. And then they told me they were in Saga in China and departing shortly for the border. And this was just hours before they reached the border and were impacted by the floods.
3: So you had reached the moment where you thought they were beyond any risk, any danger.
4: Essentially, yeah.
3: When did you begin to think they might be in trouble?
4: So I went to sleep that night after talking to my parents. I went to work the next morning. I was at work for 15 minutes and I saw a few of my aunts start texting about flash flooding in Nepal. And I tried texting them. I tried calling them. And initially I wasn't too concerned. I feel like everyone thinks, what are the chances that they were in that exact spot?
3: Yeah.
4: But we did receive confirmation about 10 minutes later from the Isha Foundation via email that they had a group of about 77 people that were impacted, and our parents were part of that group.
3: I'm so sorry. What other evidence do you have of what may have happened to them?
4: My sister was sharing location with them, and so her last location of them is about an hour before the flood hit and is in the exact spot that the Isha Foundation reported that they would be. And that location is the Girung border crossing that is at the border of China and Nepal. And there is CCTV footage with a timestamp of exactly when that flash flooding happens and entirely destroys the building that they were supposed to be in.
3: I'm so sorry. Now, I know that your family is gathered here in Washington, D.C., I guess to be close to information if you can, and maybe to support each other as well. What have your hours and days been like?
4: It's all essentially been one long day. Haven't really slept. I think we're all well aware that the situation is dynamic for our parents. Even if they're fine somewhere now, they may not be in a few hours, and we're just really hoping that we can get to them in time.
3: Thank you for sharing that. What help do you want from people who are listening?
4: Call your local legislators. We've been doing that as well to see if the U.S. can provide support for the American citizens, including my parents that are there. We would really love to see more inter-nation collaboration with India, Nepal, China, and the U.S. all working hand in hand. I know from friends who work with SpaceX that Starlink has made efforts to put down dishes in Nepal, but are currently not authorized to. So we would love to see that as well. These are all tangible things that could really help us get into contact with people on the ground.
3: I suppose the hope here is that there may be people who are just out of communication at this time. Is that right?
4: That's definitely the hope.
3: Well, Shreya Ahuja, thank you very much for taking the time. I really appreciate the insights.
4: Thank you for having me.
2: In other news now, let's turn to President Trump's feud with a neighbor and longtime ally. On the first day of his second term, Trump signed an order renaming the Gulf of Mexico the Gulf of America. Now, he's made a similar move to rename Lake Ontario. Here's NPR's Danielle Kurtzleben.
5: Trump announced the proposed change in a video this week, using a Sharpie to rewrite the lake's name on a map.
6: And all it takes is a good pen and some intelligence. So Lake Ontario, that's gone. Lake America.
5: Yesterday, he signed an executive order changing the name for official U.S. government purposes. The reason, Trump said, is that Canada treats the U.S. unfairly on trade.
6: People oftentimes, they'll ask me, who's the worst to deal with on trade? And I said, that's easy, Canada. They are the worst to trade, and they feel entitled, and just we can't have that.
5: Trump, in fact, negotiated a trade pact with Canada and Mexico in his first term, the USMCA. But despite that, he has repeatedly imposed or threatened tariffs on Canadian goods this term. Canada retaliated with measures like tariffs and boycotts, for example, pulling American booze off liquor store shelves. Last week, 50% U.S. tariffs on a variety of Canadian goods took effect after trade talks broke down between the countries. Canadian Prime Minister Mark Carney said that the U.S., quote, asked too much and they offered too little. He added this.
7: More fundamentally, the cumulative effect of U.S. demands revealed the limits of their commitment to a true economic partnership.
5: Carney announced dollar-for-dollar retaliatory tariffs, but he also suggested that Canada has further significant leverage when it comes to U.S. energy imports. It's not clear what the name change could achieve on this front. Again, it only applies to how the U.S. government refers to the lake. The body of water itself has a U.S. side and a Canada side, with the border cutting down the middle. Though in announcing the order, Deputy Staff Secretary Ben Moss said that the U.S. side is bigger.
8: This is a lake that has most of its volume in the United States. The deepest parts of the lake sit in United States territory, so this will reflect that this is an American lake.
5: Meanwhile, polls have also repeatedly shown that a majority of Americans dislike Trump's tariff policies. Danielle Kurtzleben, NPR News, The White House.
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1: On the next Fresh Air, we remember Tim Curry, best known for playing Dr. Frankenfurter, the so-called sweet transvestite from transsexual Transylvania, in the cult film classic The Rocky Horror Picture Show. He also starred as King Arthur in the Monty Python Broadway musical Spamalot. Curry died Tuesday at the age of 80. 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
4: And me, Martinez. He has one of the most iconic voices in all of hip-hop.

0: That is the high-pitched, nasally voice of Mike Diamond, better known as Mike D, one-third of the genre-bending group, the Beastie Boys.
1: You gotta fight for your right to party!
0: Now you can let that voice warm back inside your brain with Mike D's new album titled Thank You. It's the first new music from any member of the Beastie Boys in 15 years, and he sat down with me at NPR's studio in Culver City to talk about it. So, Mike, let's start with the name of the album, Thank You. Let's hear a bit of that title track.

0: So, I mean, right off the bat, when I see an album that's called Thank You, and you got a song called Thank You, I want to know who you're thanking.
1: So it has to be a who. It has to be one
0: I
1: person.
0: I guess I assumed. And you know what happens when someone assumes.
1: No comment from me. It's interesting. So when we made this song, it was late in the record. We were at our home studio that I share with Davis and Skylar, my two sons. And then, so I think a lot of my feeling in that moment was, you know, I was very grateful, very thankful. I never expected to sort of just be making this record and that I get to do it in this way that is exactly how I want to do it. I'm very lucky in my art. I'm not having to do some very compromised sort of art meets commerce situation.
0: It's a weird feeling, thing, right? I mean, having to basically do your art knowing that you have to sell it, right? I mean, does it change the artistry?
1: And I just wonder, has it always historically been the case that just the world is not particularly kind to art and artists, right? And on a business level, it's just becomes harder and harder for people to just literally just exist and get by making what they're really supposed to be making on this planet and aligning with their passion. We are.

0: 14 years ago, the world may have thought that they would never hear another release of new music from the Beastie Boys. The death of group member Adam Yauch to cancer in 2012 hit Mike D and Adam Horovitz hard. At the time, they said they were disbanding, that they weren't going to perform or make any more new music. Mike D says, yeah, he just wasn't inspired.
1: Pretty soon after Yauch's death, I would open my computer and I would start to try to work on music because that just seemed like, okay, that's what I do. And there was a long, long time when I would keep sort of trying to do that and I would keep feeling really sad, you know, because I was still just very much grieving not only this person who was such a huge part of my life and was such someone that I loved so much, but also part of like this whole identity that we created together. I think grieving is kind of like this, what's the right term? It's a behemoth in a way, yeah. I think, emotionally for us as humans, because there is no right, there's no wrong, there's no time. And mostly we really want it to be linear, and that's not how it works.
0: When you were recording this album, was MCA in your heart somewhere?
1: That's a complicated question. I guess I would say this. I don't know what having somebody else in my heart means. I'm just being real.
0: Yeah.
1: But there were definitely numerous moments in making this record where I felt like, you know, Yauch was always, how do I explain it? He was incredibly supportive of not just us, but kind of like everybody really pursuing what they wanted to do, because he would do that himself. So I would just say I would tap into that, and it would just feel like I know that Yauch would be like, yeah, this is time well spent.
0: Collaboration is still a big part of Mike D's work, and his album brings some new collaborators into the spotlight, including his sons, Skylar and Davis.
1: I love coming in with the ideas. I love executing them, but I love doing it where you're in collaboration with others. And pretty much always, we never end up making what I had in my head originally, but I'm actually happier with it.
0: Did they help, like, with crafting a sound maybe that maybe you weren't used to, but you were like, okay, they think it's pretty cool, let me give this a shot?
1: I wouldn't say so much sound, but they definitely both had profound influence. So if I had to get more specific, is Davis, my older son, is just really, really gifted as a producer, arranger. And then my younger son, Skylar, is just rhythmically really good and really good with getting these different synthesizers and drum machines from literally made in different decades to all speak to each other. You know, I think there's also just a reality in terms of age that their computer,
0: that's the first thing that they ever recorded
1: on. It's just literally their natural language in terms of where music lives and how you make it and the creation of it. Whereas I grew up on, I'm going to date myself, but like the first recording device I owned was a Tascam 4-track cassette.
0: Oh, wow, that is, yeah.
1: Which is still, I stand by, a great machine. Yeah.
0: So I don't want to pin you down to for another album, but what is this for you? Is this something you needed to get out and that's it? Or do you see yourself making another one?
1: No, I do. Listen, I loved making this record, but for right now, I'm loving collaborating, working on music with
0: your sons.
1: With the multiple 5Ds of the world, yeah. My sons being part of it.
0: That is Mike D. His first solo album is titled Thank You, Mike. Thank you.
1: All right. Thank you, man. What stays is always change. Read you, rearrange, start
0: again. This is NPR News.
2: 12 years ago, President Obama shook the conscience of a nation. He wore a tan suit to a press conference, a suit that has since gone missing.
3: It's not like finding a needle in a haystack, because I have found needles. 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
2: I'm Elsa Chang. 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

0: Live from NPR News in Washington, I'm Dave Mattingly. The State Department says about 90 Americans are among those missing in Nepal following this week's glacier collapse that triggered mudslides and a wall of water along the border with Tibet. At least 538 people are confirmed dead. Search teams are using helicopters to try to locate additional survivors in the mud and debris. The chairman of the Federal Reserve will be speaking today in Jackson Hole, Wyoming, less than 3 weeks before the Fed's next meeting on the direction of interest rates. NPR's Scott Horsley says Wall Street will be watching for signals on what policymakers might do in September, with inflation in the U.S. economy still elevated.
1: Inflation has cooled slightly in the last 2 months, but prices are still climbing much faster than shoppers or the Federal Reserve would like. Fed Chairman Kevin Warsh has promised repeatedly to get inflation under control, but so far has offered few specifics. Financial markets were disappointed with the lack of a roadmap at Warsh's last news conference following the Fed meeting in July. The Fed held its benchmark interest rate steady at that meeting, but three members of the rate-setting committee dissented, saying they would have raised rates by a quarter percentage point. Investors put the odds of a rate hike in September at about 1 in 3. Scott Horsley, NPR News, Washington.
0: Ahead of Kevin Warsh's remarks, stocks on Wall Street opened higher this morning. This is NPR News. The U.S. Chemical Safety Board is out with a report on the deadly collapse of a chemical tank at a plant in Longview, Washington, earlier this year. It says Nippon Dynawave Packing Company continued to operate that tank despite outside inspectors recommending repairs three separate times. The report says a contractor labeled the tank as unfit for service 10 months before the failure in May. The collapse killed 11 workers and injured several others. The Bureau of Alcohol, Tobacco, Firearms, and Explosives is reporting a cyber attack. NPR's Jacqueline Diaz reports on what the ATF is saying about it.
2: A hacking group called Quillen says it's responsible for hacking one of ATF's systems. The agency says the attack hit a standalone system separate from the rest of the Bureau's network. The ATF did tell reporters that the hack exposed information about targets of agency investigations. Upon discovering the hack, the ATF says it immediately cut connections to the impacted system. The agency has declared this cyber attack a major incident. That is a formal classification that involves notifying members of Congress. The Justice Department is investigating. Jacqueline Diaz, NPR News.
0: In Florida, the city of Tampa has given its approval for construction of a new stadium for Major League Baseball's Tampa Bay Rays. If finalized, it could open within 3 years. I'm Dave Mattingly in Washington.
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12: It's Morning Edition from NPR News. I'm Steve Inskeep.
13: I'm E. Martinez.
14: And I'm Leila Faldin. Today marks 6 months since the U.S. and Israel launched their war against Iran. Throughout this time, NPR's Arzu Razvani has been in touch with people inside Iran, chronicling their lives and views as the war has shifted, from airstrikes to negotiations to economic war. The constant through all of this has been fear, which is why everyone she spoke to asked NPR not to use their names in case they are punished by the regime for speaking honestly. Arzu joins me now to talk about this. Good morning.
13: Hi, Layla.
14: So I'm thinking back to the night Trump announced this war and how he vowed the end of Iran's regime.
15: To the great, proud people of Iran, I say tonight that the hour of your freedom is at hand.
14: So those bombs start dropping, and very soon after, you're in touch with people inside Iran. What were they saying to you?
13: Yeah, I mean, I knew Iran was going to cut the internet because they have a record of doing that during periods of crisis. So I quickly reached out to all of my contacts to see first, you know, if they were okay, and also to get their first impressions. And as I was talking to people in those opening hours of the war, news suddenly broke.
16: Iran's supreme leader is now dead.
17: The U.S. and Israel say they targeted Khamenei and the rest of Iran's top leadership in massive strikes.
13: Many of the people I was communicating with, they were ecstatic.
18: I'm very happy. I'm excited. Oh, my God. I'm shaking.
13: And others were really, really nervous.
19: I'm still concerned because we don't know what's going to happen next. I hope that the next person in charge is more rational and brings this war and this chaos to an end.
14: It's sad hearing his hopes, knowing what we know now. I mean, this war has dragged on for 6 months. It's chaos, attacks and counterattacks, Iran taking control of the Strait of Hormuz.
13: Yeah, and all of that with a leader in place who many analysts regard as much more hardline. So here we are, 6 months later, the Islamic Republic endures. And the new leaders have chosen not to end the chaos, as that man you heard a moment ago hoped they would. Instead, they've unleashed more of it. I remember this one voice memo I got from a woman in Tehran. And she explained how Iranian state TV was proudly televising images of missiles getting past Israel's defenses. And the only feeling that evoked for her was jealousy. Jealousy that Israel had warning systems and sirens and shelters and all these protections for its people, while Iran, despite all their talk of war over so many years, hadn't bothered to do the same for its people.
14: So a feeling of abandonment from their government.
13: Yeah, I'd say so. And it's not just abandonment by Iran's government, but also the U.S. and some Americans. I mean, Trump pretty quickly let go of this idea that Iranians would get to take over their government. But then you also had a lot of anti-war activists in the U.S. protesting the war in those early days. Iran's state media often showed those protests on their channels. And I remember this one woman in Iran sending me a voice note so upset with the protesters. She couldn't wrap her head around how they were only willing to see the U.S. as an imperialist power and not Iran, which has spent years building up proxy forces in the region and meddling in regional wars.
14: I wonder, now that this war has gone on so long, how are people inside Iran, especially those who were in favor of this war in the beginning, how are they doing now?
13: Not great. I mean, pretty much everyone inside the country, those who support the government, and there are many who still do, I've spoken with them, and those who don't support the government, all of them are struggling with a horrendous economy. People were already dealing with hyperinflation before the war, and now this U.S. naval blockade is really squeezing people. A few days ago, one woman who lives in Tehran, she told me that she knows someone who has cancer. And hospitals have turned him away because they don't have the medicine, the treatments he needs. And they can't replace broken medical equipment since nothing is easily getting into the country. The security situation has also grown worse. The state has become extremely paranoid in light of this war. There's been a surge in executions of people accused of spying or trying to overthrow the government. People are much more afraid than ever, which is why everyone asked not to be named in this piece, and also why several people have told me in recent weeks that they can't continue communicating with me anymore. The risks are too great, the future is too uncertain, and they've essentially been silenced.
14: NPR's Arzu Rezvani, who's been covering and speaking to people inside Iran since the beginning of this war 6 months ago. Thank you, Arzu.
13: You're welcome.
12: In 2018, I was reporting from inside Gaza with our colleague Daniel Estrin, and we met a young man holding a kite. He was one of the Gazans back then, hoping to use kites to fly incendiary devices across the border into Israel. That bit of history became relevant recently when the wind blew several kites across the border. Israel says it will treat kites crossing the border as an act of war, whether they are armed or not. Here's NPR's Anas Baba.
20: For 11-year-old is Omar, heading down to the beach to fly his handmade kite. It used to be a simple escape from the war in Gaza. But this weekend, a few stray kites blew across the border into southern Israel and triggered a high-level alert there. They banned everything, he says. Even this kite we fly when we are bored. Is this a weapon they are scared of? The boy's anger is fueled by a dangerous new reality. Israeli officials declared that any kite launched from Gaza will be treated as an act of war, and also threatened to target launch areas and evacuate entire neighborhoods. With 70% of Gaza already under Israeli military control, the threat of mass displacement hit families like shockwaves. Parents across Gaza did not wait to see what would happen. 55-year-old Imad Al-Amour immediately gathered his grandchildren's kites. We gathered all the kites and burned them because the situation became terrifying, he says. It's better to deprive our kids of a game they love than expose them to danger. Israel has pointed to the history of Hamas launching incendiary balloons and kites used to burn farmland across the border back in 2018. Former Israeli military intelligence officer Michael Milstein says the response also reflects deep trauma from the Hamas-led attack of 2023.
21: The traumatic memory of October the 7th is still very fresh, and they do not consider the kites only as kites, but as a kind of threat.
20: But Milstein argues that treating kites as a military threat highlights a glaring strategic void.
21: It shows to Israel that we must rely on diplomatic and political efforts and not only on military response, bombs or attacks.
20: And so, while peace remains stalled, the kites stay grounded and summer in Gaza is caught in the crossfire. Anas Baba, NPR News, Gaza.
12: It's NPR News.
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0: The U.S. Geological Survey says a glacial collapse caused that devastating flood in Nepal. We'll speak to a glacier expert next time here and now.
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2: Good morning, I'm Steve Inskeep. 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
5: Good morning. You're listening to Morning Edition. I'm Jamie Teep, filling in for Mike Lane. Thanks for tuning in. A former Juneau principal pleaded no contest to an assault charge and was sentenced to 60 days in prison earlier this week. He physically assaulted a student who was waiting outside the school for his mom to pick him up, KTOO reports. Earlier this year, John Paul tackled and pinned down a 12-year-old child while he was the principal of Juneau's Montessori Borealis and Yokosuke Dakahiti High School. He initially pleaded not guilty to one assault charge in April. But Paula changed his plea to no contest during a Tuesday hearing, which he participated in remotely. That means he doesn't dispute the charge and will be convicted of assault. Sherry Lane is a prosecutor for the city and borough of Juneau. She said during the hearing the city accepted the plea, but wanted Paula to take more accountability for his actions.
6: Though it has the same effect, I don't think it is really taking responsibility as much as we had hoped, as well as he's not here in the courtroom as well to take responsibility for this.
5: Heather, the mother of the child Paul assaulted, was at the hearing. KTOO is not using her last name to protect her child's identity. Reading from a written victim statement, she said her son has autism and relies on being in a safe space at school. She says he will not be able to walk away from his trauma the way Paul would be able to after serving his sentence.
7: The impact of this assault will follow him for years. It has affected his sense of safety, his trust in adults and authority figures, and his ability to feel secure in an environment where he should have been protected.
5: Paul was ultimately charged with fourth-degree assault and sentenced to 60 days at Lemon Creek Correctional Center. However, Paul is able to apply to be placed under electronic monitoring instead. In a phone interview with KTOO on Thursday, Heather said she was not aware that Paul would have that option. She says she believes he, quote, got off easy.
8: As a parent, I have to teach my child that actions have consequences, and he's not really having to pay those consequences.
5: Heather says she was glad her son will not have to testify in a trial, but that she was prepared for it so that Paul would have to face a jury and have a video of the incident be considered. She says her son has gone back to Montessori Borealis, but he was anxious about it. She says the school district provided a full-time paraeducator to work with her son at her request and that it's going well for him. John Robertson represented Paul in the trial. He says the change in plea is an appropriate consequence for his client.
9: This resolution provides finality. It avoids putting the student, his school employees, and everyone else involved through a contested trial while still imposing a conviction and a meaningful period of incarceration.
5: In his comments, Paul apologized to Heather's family and says he regrets his actions despite more than three decades of experience in education.
10: I recognize that I'm here today because of one poor decision, but I accept that responsibility and hope that my career and my life is not defined by this one moment in time.
5: District Court Judge Kirsten Swanson presided over the hearing. She said the mandatory minimum of 60 days was a long enough sentence. She added that he would be experiencing other consequences.
11: Mr. Paul is now going to have a conviction of record that will follow him wherever he goes. It sounds like it might have affected his career because of this. It will certainly affect future career because it is an assault conviction and it is a conviction.
5: Paul has until October 30th to remand to the prison. The original date was September 30th. Swanson gave additional time to allow him to apply for electronic monitoring instead of serving his sentence in prison. Swanson says the Department of Corrections will make that decision, but she thinks it's unlikely it would happen. Reporting in Juneau, I'm Jamie Deep. Agencies responding to an oily sheen reported in Cook Inlet earlier this week are switching from response to monitoring mode. A joint command announced a transition Thursday after going several days without seeing any sheen in the area. The command includes the Alaska Department of Environmental Conservation, the U.S. Coast Guard, and Hillcourt, Alaska, which owns a decommissioned oil platform near where the sheen was seen. On Tuesday, the state said Hillcourt would inspect and test pipes and hoses in the area and repressurize shut-in lines, a common practice in oil spill responses. The state said the oil response ship would remain in the area while that testing happened. In the Thursday update, the command says crews conducted grid searches, flyovers, and surface monitors and did not see any oil. Hillcourt also investigated its Spark platform, which was decommissioned in the 1990s and did not find a potential source of the sheen. The command says it will continue investigating the source and nature of the initial sheen reported Monday, with flyovers continuing as appropriate. The state says a pilot flying over the area Monday reported seeing a miles-long sheen in North Trading Bay, about 30 miles northwest of Kenai. The U.S. Coast Guard responded along with Hillcourt and an oil response ship deployed by the Alaska Response Corporation. And taking a look at the weather in Juneau, it is 42 degrees with shallow fog over at the Juneau International Airport. Today, patchy fog is expected before 10 a.m. Otherwise, clouds will increase with a high near 65. And tonight, there's a chance of showers, mainly after 10 p.m. with a low around 51. And the chance of showers is expected to continue into this weekend and into next week. And later today on Juneau Afternoon, a preview of the Pulse Point app, which will be introduced in a public ceremony on September 1st. The app offers instant notice and location of nearby cardiac events, plus updates from the Juneau Library and CBJ Parks and Rec. That's Juneau Afternoon today at 3 p.m. with a rebroadcast here at 7 p.m. on KTOO. 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
3: It's Morning Edition from NPR News. I'm A. Martinez.
2: And I'm Steve Inskeep. Jury deliberations are underway in the triple murder case against Lindsay Clancy, who was accused of killing her three children back in 2023. This story is going to last about 3 minutes. It includes graphic descriptions of violence against children, and it does mention suicide. So here we go. Reporter Deborah Becker from our member station WBUR is our guide to this story in Plymouth, Massachusetts. Deborah, good morning.
12: Good morning.
2: How did the two sides frame their closing arguments?
12: Well, both sides agree that Lindsay Clancy was struggling with her mental health, but prosecutors said she was well enough to intentionally plan the killings. Assistant District Attorney Jennifer Sprague said Clancy wanted to kill herself and her children.
13: She left them discarded on the basement floor like broken toys because she was done playing the game.
12: But her defense argued that Clancy was not criminally responsible because she wasn't in her right mind. Attorney Kevin Reddington says she repeatedly tried to get help.
14: You heard the testimony. You know her concerns. You know her fears. Does this seem like a young lady that didn't care?
12: Reddington says Clancy was experiencing postpartum psychosis.
2: So no doubt here that she did it. The question is her state of mind. How did each present evidence to back up its claims about the state of mind?
12: Well, the defense called forensic psychologist Paul Zeisel. He said proof that Clancy was psychotic was that she said she heard a voice.
15: Ordering her, telling her that she didn't have any choice, but she had to kill her children, and then kill herself.
12: But the prosecution countered with forensic psychologist Kirk Halbrun. He said it's not typical for someone with psychosis to hear a voice only once.
16: That would be a very, very unusual pattern or manifestation of how this kind of thing comes about.
2: Okay, so those are the experts. What did Clancy's family say?
12: They all detailed Clancy's efforts to get treatment. Some of the most emotional testimony during all of this came from her now ex-husband, Patrick Clancy. He testified that Clancy was depressed for months and expressed intermittent thoughts about harming the kids.
17: You know, it was very confusing because a minute later she was making them lunch or playing with them or, you know, getting ready for bed or whatever it was.
12: Jurors also heard the 911 call Patrick Clancy made when he arrived home to the tragedy. It was so harrowing that the judge barred it from being released.
2: So talk me through what the jurors face here. Of course, this is a matter of law. So what is the decision as the law frames it for the jury members?
12: There are a couple of options for the jury, which is made up of 9 women and 3 men. Those include convicting her of first-degree murder or finding her not guilty because of her mental health. Now, to reach that verdict, they'd have to find she did not know right from wrong or that she could not obey the law. Now, these so-called insanity defenses rarely succeed, but in this case, criminal defense attorneys say a jury might believe that the only reason a mother would do something like this is if she was mentally ill.
2: Okay. Deborah Becker from our member station WBUR, thanks so much.
12: Thanks for having me.
2: And if you or someone you know may be considering suicide or is in crisis, call or text the Suicide and Crisis Lifeline, which is 988.
3: Every year, the State Department's union hands out awards for diplomats who provide constructive policy dissent. A conservative group of current and former diplomats is offering a different incentive, rewards to employees who fight DEI and help with deportations. Here's NPR's Michelle Kellerman.
18: This year, the Ben Franklin Fellowship is proud to partner with the U.S. Department of State.
19: Here's the video announcing $25,000 in prizes for State Department employees.
18: U.S. National Interest Diplomacy Awards.
19: Philip Linderman is a retired senior foreign service officer and co-founder of the conservative Ben Franklin Fellowship. He says he wants to change the culture at the State Department, which he believes was too left-leaning, and the awards is one way to do it. One is called the Martin Luther King Jr. Meritocracy Award, and Linderman says it will go to an employee who's rolling back what he calls a woke DEI agenda.
20: We believe very much in the and this is a very respectful point of view, in the standard that Martin Luther King set, which was meritocracy, a colorblind society.
19: Linderman says he did not reach out to King's family or foundation for approval to use MLK's name, nor did the Ben Franklin Fellowship reach out to other foundations representing other historical figures its awards are named after. The Free Speech Award, for instance, is named for Thomas Jefferson.
20: We think that free speech is an important value, particularly in Western Europe, where there is very much a cancel culture mentality that dominates in many European institutions.
19: Trump administration officials at the department have focused on free speech in Western European countries and shut down an office that was set up to counter disinformation from Russia and China. The office that used to help refugees around the world is now focused on re-migration, that is, getting immigrants to return to their countries. The Ben Franklin Fellowship has named an award for that in honor of Dwight Eisenhower, the president who deported Mexicans in the 1950s and used a racist name for that effort. Operation Wetback.
21: It's very unusual, I think, to take historical figures in that way and try to attach particular items to them.
19: That's Lisa Heller, a former career diplomat who's with the American Foreign Service Association, the State Department's union. She says General Eisenhower has a broader historical record of serving America.
21: He was the leader in World War II. He was the U.S. president during the Cold War period. So to take one particular event that happened during the presidency and then name an award after them seems to be creating a political narrative that doesn't seem to make a lot of sense.
19: The American Foreign Service Association, meanwhile, is handing out its awards in October, mostly named for former State Department officials. But Heller says fewer employees are seeking recognition at a time when they feel they could be sidelined for political reasons.
21: We are seeing fewer nominations for awards in the last couple of years, that's for sure, particularly in the dissent awards.
19: She says many officers may also not want to be associated with the rival conservative Ben Franklin Fellowship Awards. But Linderman, the co-founder of that group, says they are getting interest and receiving applications until the end of November. Though the video announcing the award says they are in partnership with the State Department, the department says it is not providing any funding. Michelle Kellerman, NPR News, Washington.
3: 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Our theme music was inspired by B.J. Lederman. I'm E. Martinez.
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0: Good morning. We have the story of one American couple who traveled for a pilgrimage to Nepal. After this week's floods, their family gathered in Washington hoping for news and for help. It's Morning Edition from NPR News. Democrats convened a task force against political interference in the midterm elections. I'm Steve Inskeep.
1: And I'm E. Martinez. Democrats are worried about the White House trying to obtain state voter rolls and restrict mail-in voting. Also, the board of the Kennedy Center, of which President Trump chairs, threatens to demolish the performing arts space. And NASA launches its latest space telescope on Sunday. It's Friday, August 28th. On this day in 1963, Dr. Martin Luther King Jr. delivered his historic I Have a Dream speech. News is next.
2: Live from NPR News in Washington, I'm Windsor Johnston. Stocks on Wall Street opened higher this morning as investors tune in to hear a speech at this hour from Federal Reserve Chairman Kevin Warsh. NPR's Scott Horsley reports the Dow Jones Industrial Average rose about 145 points in early trading.
3: Investors are eager to hear from the new central bank leader about how he and his colleagues plan to tackle stubborn inflation. Warsh has repeatedly vowed to restore price stability, but markets have been disappointed by the lack of detail so far. The Fed chairman's last news conference, following a rate-setting meeting in July, was greeted by a stock market sell-off. Warsh has been deliberately vague about his outlook, arguing that too much talking can tie the Fed's hands and distort the signals that financial markets are sending about the economy. Annual inflation in July was 3.7%, according to the Fed's preferred yardstick, well above the central bank's target of 2%. Scott Horsley, NPR News, Washington.
2: President Trump is offering assurances that Russian President Vladimir Putin will not wage a military operation on a NATO country. NPR's Greg Myrie reports Trump spoke following a visit to Moscow by the director of the CIA.
4: President Trump was asked if President Putin might be considering additional military action in Europe.
5: I've had good talks with him. He's not going to be attacking a NATO territory.
4: CIA Director John Ratcliffe made an unannounced trip to Moscow on Tuesday, igniting speculation about the reason for his visit. The CIA has declined to comment. However, a U.S. official said Ratcliffe warned Russia against attacking NATO countries. The CIA chief also told the Russians the U.S. has conclusive evidence Russia is providing intelligence to Iran. The U.S. official was not authorized to discuss the matter publicly and spoke on condition of anonymity. Greg Myrie, NPR News, Washington.
2: The Canadian Prime Minister is reacting to President Trump's executive order renaming Lake Ontario to Lake America. Dan Karpinchuk reports Trump announced the name change on Thursday amid the escalating trade war between the two nations.
6: Prime Minister Mark Carney says no matter what the U.S. calls it, Canadians will know it as Lake Ontario, then, now, and always. It's the latest tit-for-tat in what's becoming a bitter trade war, fanned by insults from Trump and mainly from Ontario Premier Doug Ford. Carney also provided some history, posting on social media that the name Lake Ontario comes from the indigenous Wendat Nation word Ontario, which translated means the lake is beautiful, the lake is big. The consensus among Canadians is that Trump can do what he wants as far as the U.S. is able to, but cannot dictate what Canadians call Lake Ontario, or even what the international community or other countries call it. For NPR News, I'm Dan Karpinchuk in Toronto.
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7: You're listening to Morning Edition on KTOO. I'm Jamie Deep, filling in for Mike Lane. Thanks for tuning in. Dan J. Sullivan of Petersburg says he's staying in the race for U.S. Senate for now. The retired teacher faced off against Alaska's incumbent Republican senator with the same name and party affiliation in last Tuesday's primary election.
8: I don't have any plans on withdrawing at the moment, but I still do have a few days just for a final decision in case something should come up between now and then.
7: At the most recent count, Sullivan had about 3,800 votes. It's a fraction of the more than 65,000 votes that Senator Dan S. Sullivan has so far, but it's enough to keep the candidate in third place. The top four vote-getters will proceed to the November general election. Sullivan's home district of Petersburg favored Democrat Mary Peltola in the primary, followed by Senator Sullivan. Petersburg Sullivan received 66 votes locally at the polls on the day of the primary. Since announcing his candidacy in May, Dan J. Sullivan has been repeatedly accused of running to confuse voters. He says the votes suggest Alaskans could tell the two candidates apart.
8: I've been looking at a lot of the voter data and following some of the real data wonks who really get into it. And I feel pretty vindicated that it seems to prove that there was very little, if any, voter confusion between the senator and myself.
7: On the day of the primary, NBC News reported that the U.S. Department of Justice was issuing subpoenas in an investigation into whether Sullivan violated federal law in his

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1: Which will be introduced in a public ceremony on September 1st. 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And in Juno, it is currently 42 degrees with shallow fog. Highs are expected to reach 65 degrees with a low of 51 degrees tonight. This is KTOO.
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3: It's Morning Edition from NPR News. I'm Steve Inskeep in Washington, D.C.
4: And I'm A. Martinez in Culver City, California. It's been 2 days since nearly 30-foot-high waves raced down a river between Tibet and Nepal, wiping away communities for miles downstream.
3: Police in Nepal say the death toll has risen to more than 500 people, and that is just on the Nepal side of the border. More than 1,500 people in total are still missing.
4: NPR's Dia Hadid covers Nepal. She's on the line with us now. Dia, so it's been 2 days. What's the latest information about these floods?
5: Search and rescue efforts are still ongoing. The waters receded from most places, leaving behind mud and debris. But Santosh Pandey from the aid group Oxfam says one of the worst affected areas, Raswa, is still only accessible by helicopter. So that's how they're getting aid in.
6: So we are coordinating with the government, providing support basically on non-food items and hygiene kits.
5: But because that area is largely inaccessible, it also means the death count is likely to rise further. And now authorities are warning that there might be secondary floods because there's still an overflowing lake in the area where experts say the first glacier collapsed, blocking up a river valley and triggering those major floods. There's concern it might burst. David Fisher is head of Nepal's Red Cross delegation.
7: We're worried, of course, for the population and for the safety of our own colleagues. We don't have a full view about what kind of intensity would come in a second flood.
5: He says for now, in other devastated areas, aid is getting in.
8: Yeah, it sounds like that area is still very dangerous. So what does that mean for the rescue efforts? Are more people likely to be found? Any hope of that?
5: Nepali authorities say they've now rescued more than 1,500 people. Some survivors recounted how they fled into forested hills, so there is hope for others. But the situation is so very uncertain. We don't even know yet if those rescued people were even included in the list of the missing.
8: Yeah, we mentioned how the State Department says 90 Americans are among the foreigners missing. Any of them at all? Have any of them been found?
5: Yeah, to be clear, the State Department says impacted, not missing. And it appears many of those Americans were Hindu pilgrims, like the in-laws of 28-year-old Ariadna Riley, her husband's parents, a 64-year-old Neelam Kumari Sharma and 65-year-old Ramesh Sharma. She tells NPR, they retired and saved to make a pilgrimage to circle Mount Kailash in Tibet. It's a mountain revered by Hindus.
9: They were really excited. They were eager to be able to participate in, for them, an incredible event.
5: She says they haven't heard anything so far.
9: We have been tirelessly looking for them. That's just been the most torturous part that anyone can imagine, is not knowing where your family is.
8: Yeah, Dia, that sounds absolutely awful. Has the State Department said anything more about this?
5: President Trump expressed his sorrow in the White House yesterday and said his administration offered any help that Nepal needs. So far, the State Department says it's deployed $500,000 to rescue efforts. David Fisher from the Red Cross says they're calling for solidarity.
7: Not just for the first ration for the first day, but to really put them back on their feet.
5: And solidarity to help Nepal mitigate the impact of human-caused climate change, which, frankly, they've barely contributed to, but are paying a massive price.
7: The climate change is absolutely accelerating disasters. We're not going to be able to cope with them if we don't invest very substantially in risk reduction, early warning.
5: To help people flee before the waters come.
8: All right, that's NPR's Dia Hadid, who covers Nepal. Dia, thank you.
5: You're welcome, A.
3: Americans who are waiting for news from Nepal include Shreya Ahuja. She lives in North Carolina. She's now in Washington, D.C.

0: see with other family members where they have gathered, hoping for the safety of Shreya's parents, Deepak and Madhu Ahuja, who were visiting Nepal when the floods began. Welcome to the program.
1: Hi, Steve. Thank you for having me on the show.
0: I'm sorry for what you're going through. Can you tell me something about your parents?
1: Well, they're the best parents in the world, but I'm sure any daughter would say that. We grew up in Dallas. They're both born in India, so they immigrated here in the 90s. They are U.S. citizens, both small business owners in Dallas. They've worked really hard to build the lives that they have, and it was my dad's 60th birthday, and so they chose this pilgrimage trek because it was his birthday wish list.
0: 60th birthday, and you said pilgrimage trek. What was the organization and what was the trek supposed to be?
1: So the trek was to Mount Kailash, which is a holy site for many religions, but especially for us Hindus, and they were traveling with the Isha Foundation Sacred Walks.
0: Okay, and when did you last hear from your parents?
1: They were checking in with us periodically during the trip, either via text or uploading photos into our shared album. And then I last talked with them on the phone, my time, August 25th, 7:30 p.m. That's when they told me that they had completed their trek, which we actually were the most worried about, them physically making it through the trek. They had actually gotten to meet the spiritual leader, which they were extremely excited by and felt like they had been blessed. And then they told me they were in Saga in China and departing shortly for the border. And this was just hours before they reached the border and were impacted by the floods.
0: So you had reached the moment where you thought they were beyond any risk, any danger.
1: Essentially, yeah.
0: When did you begin to think they might be in trouble?
1: So I went to sleep that night after talking to my parents. I went to work the next morning. I was at work for 15 minutes and I saw a few of my aunts start texting about flash flooding in Nepal. And I tried texting them. I tried calling them. And initially I wasn't too concerned. I feel like everyone thinks, what are the chances that they were in that exact spot?
0: Yeah.
1: But we did receive confirmation about 10 minutes later from the Isha Foundation via email that they had a group of about 77 people that were impacted, and our parents were part of that group.
0: I'm so sorry. What other evidence do you have of what may have happened to them?
1: My sister was sharing location with them, and so her last location of them is about an hour before the flood hit and is in the exact spot that the Isha Foundation reported that they would be. And that location is the Girung border crossing that is at the border of China and Nepal. And there is CCTV footage with a timestamp of exactly when that flash flooding happens and entirely destroys the building that they were supposed to be in.
0: I'm so sorry. Now, I know that your family is gathered here in Washington, D.C., I guess to be close to information if you can, and maybe to support each other as well. What have your hours and days been like?
1: It's all essentially been one long day. Haven't really slept. I think we're all well aware that the situation is dynamic for our parents. Even if they're fine somewhere now, they may not be in a few hours, and we're just really hoping that we can get to them in time.
0: Thank you for sharing that. What help do you want from people who are listening?
1: Call your local legislators. We've been doing that as well to see if the U.S. can provide support for the American citizens, including my parents that are there. We would really love to see more inter-nation collaboration with India, Nepal, China, and the U.S. all working hand in hand. I know from friends who work with SpaceX that Starlink has made efforts to put down dishes in Nepal, but are currently not authorized to. So we would love to see that as well. These are all tangible things that could really help us get into contact with people on the ground.
0: I suppose the hope here is that there may be people who are just out of communication at this time. Is that right?
1: That's definitely the hope.
0: Well, Shreya Ahuja, thank you very much for taking the time. I really appreciate the insights.
1: Thank you for having me.
2: In other news now, let's turn to President Trump's feud with a neighbor and longtime ally. On the first day of his second term, Trump signed an order renaming the Gulf of Mexico the Gulf of America. Now, he's made a similar move to rename Lake Ontario. Here's NPR's Danielle Kurtzleben.
3: Trump announced the proposed change in a video this week, using a Sharpie to rewrite the lake's name on a map.
4: And all it takes is a good pen and some intelligence. So Lake Ontario, that's gone. Lake America.
3: Yesterday, he signed an executive order changing the name for official U.S. government purposes. The reason, Trump said, is that Canada treats the U.S. unfairly on trade.
4: People oftentimes, they'll ask me, who's the worst to deal with on trade? And I said, that's easy, Canada. They are the worst to trade, and they feel entitled, and just we can't have that.
3: Trump, in fact, negotiated a trade pact with Canada and Mexico in his first term, the USMCA. But despite that, he has repeatedly imposed or threatened tariffs on Canadian goods this term. Canada retaliated with measures like tariffs and boycotts, for example, pulling American booze off liquor store shelves. Last week, 50% U.S. tariffs on a variety of Canadian goods took effect after trade talks broke down between the countries. Canadian Prime Minister Mark Carney said that the U.S., quote, asked too much and they offered too little. He added this.
5: More fundamentally, the cumulative effect of U.S. demands revealed the limits of their commitment to a true economic partnership.
3: Carney announced dollar-for-dollar retaliatory tariffs, but he also suggested that Canada has further significant leverage when it comes to U.S. energy imports. It's not clear what the name change could achieve on this front. Again, it only applies to how the U.S. government refers to the lake. The body of water itself has a U.S. side and a Canada side, with the border cutting down the middle. Though in announcing the order, Deputy Staff Secretary Ben Moss said that the U.S. side is bigger.
6: This is a lake that has most of its volume in the United States. The deepest parts of the lake sit in United States territory, so this will reflect that Good. This is an American lake.
3: Meanwhile, polls have also repeatedly shown that a majority of Americans dislike Trump's tariff policies. Danielle Kurtzleben, NPR News, The White House.
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1: 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He also starred as King Arthur in the Monty Python Broadway musical Spamalot. Curry died Tuesday at the age of 80. 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
2: 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And from the estate of Joan B. Kroc, whose bequest serves as an enduring investment in the future of public radio, and seeks to help NPR produce programming that meets the highest standards of public service in journalism and cultural expression.
3: It's Morning Edition from NPR News. I'm A. Martinez.
4: And I'm Steve Inskeep. Good morning. Democrats are in a strong position, according to polls, for the midterm elections, but they're preparing for a new kind of challenge. What to do if President Trump attempts to undermine the election results? Democrats in Congress have convened a task force of lawmakers, staff, and experts to face this, and NPR congressional reporter Eric McDaniel is here in Studio 31 to talk about it. Eric, thanks for coming by.
5: Hey, Steve.
4: So what does this task force see as its purpose?
5: Well, the goal is pretty straightforward. I spoke to Senator Lisa Blunt Rochester of Delaware about it.
6: Our goal is to protect this election before the election happens, during the election, and after the election.
4: Okay.
5: And this task force is made up of lawmakers and staff from at least 11 Senate offices, as well as outside advisors like President Obama's Attorney General Eric Holder and a constellation of leaders from Good Governance Group. One part of this work, just as an example, Senate congressional staff have been meeting in person each week for months and have a list of about 100-ish threats they're developing responses to that run the gamut, from issues at a single polling location to the potential that President Trump sends troops to voting sites.
4: Wow, 100 scenarios and pretty extreme range there. How do you get ready for all those?
5: I should say it's not just what they're preparing for here in the coming weeks, it's what they're already doing. Here's Mark Elias, an election litigator and task force member.
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5: Largely centered on the DOJ's efforts to obtain state voter rolls and a White House effort to restrict mail-in voting. The task force's work now is getting lawmakers prepared to be the connective tissue between pro-democracy groups and litigators and their state and local counterparts working to actually administer the midterms around the country. Obviously, there's not a lot they can do legislatively as the minority party, but as members of Congress, they do have big megaphones.
4: So let's talk about the threat here. We know that President Trump lost the 2020 election, according to thousands of election officials, but tried to overturn the results. Even after his own allies couldn't find evidence that he had won, he continued making this false claim. But what is he saying about the midterms coming up in which he's not on the ballot?
5: Well, since returning to office, he's mused about declaring a national election emergency, whatever that means. He's also refused to rule out sending troops to polls, though a DHS official told NPR that ICE would not be sent to polls. In a speech from the White House in July, Trump questioned why Democrats won't support his election overhaul bill, the Save America Act.
8: How easy is that to do unless you want to cheat? The only reason you wouldn't do it is you want to cheat.
5: White House spokeswoman Lauren Biss told me that every American should be asking why Democrats are fighting against the Save America Act, which includes common sense election integrity measures, she said, that are strongly supported by the vast majority of Americans.
4: Is this Democratic task force assuming that efforts will be made to compromise the vote?
5: They are, but they're optimistic that things will go okay. The task force members I spoke to were broadly confident that the Democratic system will eventually win out over any effort to disrupt the election process. Here's Vanita Gupta, a senior Biden DOJ official now at NYU Law.
9: Maybe the process of getting from here to a new Congress may be messier than any of us would like, but we are going to have free and fair elections so long as people don't take for granted their right to vote.
5: And Steve, that sentiment was shared by everyone I spoke to. People should feel confident to cast their ballot.
4: NPR's Eric McDaniel, thanks for coming by.
5: Thank you.
3: Time now for StoryCorps. In the mid-1970s, Travis Holmes started the city's first food truck in Birmingham, Alabama. And from a young age, his son Travis Jr. was there working by his side. But when he was just 26 years old, Travis Jr. was killed, leaving behind an infant son of his own. Grandson and grandfather came to StoryCorps to remember him.
10: Your dad was 10 when he started working with me. When he got off school, he would want to come and get on the truck. And I said, no, you got to do your homework. But whatever he see me doing, he tried to do. We had competition. And he always said, I can do this faster than you.
11: How would you describe my dad?
10: Everywhere we went, we traveled together. Everyone loved him. Customers could come up to the truck, unruly, angry, but he gave them a friendly smile. And before you knew it, they were laughing and joking with each other. And those memories I would cherish the rest of my life.

0: after my dad's death. What was it like going back to the food truck?
1: It took me quite a while. It's the emptiness. It beat me down really tremendous. And customers, some still come looking for him, and then I'd have to tell him he's gone, you know. But I wanted to do it for his sake. I wanted to carry on for him because he loved it. And, you know, I wanted to make sure you had a happy life, that your father would have provided for you. I'll never forget the day. You were probably about 9 years old that you came in the truck and you start to cut your onions.
0: I was excited. My friends would ask me, man, what you doing on the weekend? I'm going with my granddad.
1: And I learned by watching you, somebody hungry, said they haven't had any food, you're going to take care of them. Even if you had to come out your pocket, you're going to take care of them. I'm 73 years old and just finished cancer treatment. I know Father Time is not on my side. So, if anyone is to carry my legend on, it's got to be you.
0: Yes, sir. I'm carrying on the legacy of you and my dad. A lot of people have told me that I look just like him. And it's like he's living through me, you know?
1: Yes. And we got the same bond. How you look out for me and I look out for you. And I do appreciate you, sir.
0: I know you still miss your son. And we both are going through the days of living without him. And it gets no better than having us there for each other.
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4: 12 years ago, President Obama shook the conscience of a nation. He wore a tan suit to a press conference, a suit that has since gone missing.
5: It's not like finding a needle in a haystack, because I have found needles. But in this case, I don't even know where the haystack is.
4: I'm Elsa Chang. The search for the Yes, We Tan suit on All Things Considered from NPR News.
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7: Live from NPR News in Washington, I'm Dave Mattingly. The chairman of the Federal Reserve says the central bank may have to raise interest rates in the coming months in response to inflation in the U.S. economy that remains too high. Kevin Warsh made the remarks this morning at the Fed's annual symposium in Jackson Hole, Wyoming. The Fed's next policy meeting is in less than 3 weeks. U.S. military families evacuated from Bahrain because of war with Iran have been pressing the Navy for answers on their future. Steve Walsh with member station WHRO says the issue was addressed at a recent town hall-style event.
8: Navy leaders tried to answer questions from over 580 dependents on the call who were evacuated from naval support activity Bahrain shortly after the war began. Vice Admiral Kurt Renshaw, the head of Fifth Fleet, conceded that the Navy thought this would be a short conflict.
9: We literally have been making this up as we go, because nothing is conceived to go on, you know, this length of time.
8: More than 1,300 family members of service members stationed in Bahrain have been spread across Europe and the U.S. Many are living in hotels. Navy leaders said they want families to pick a more permanent location while the military works out the future of the base. For NPR News, I'm Steve Walsh.
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10: You're listening to Morning Edition on KTOO. I'm Jamie Deep, filling in for Mike Lane. Four people died in a plane crash in the Kenai Peninsula community of Seldovia Wednesday, state troopers say. Troopers were alerted to the crash at around 1:18 p.m., according to a dispatch. The Piper PA-24 had traveled to Seldovia from Merrifield and Anchorage before it crashed. Clint Johnson is the National Transportation Safety Board's chief for the Alaska region. He says details are limited and the pilot may have been taking off or on a go-around when the plane crashed.
11: The airplane was taking off to the south, ended up crashing into what they referred to as a slough. The airplane was submerged in about 16 to 17 feet of water.
10: Officials said troopers were able to recover the victims' bodies from the wreckage about 5 hours later after the tide had fallen. Pilot Eric Middlebrook, 68, of Anchorage, was found dead with three passengers from California: Ronald Schmidt, 65, Lance Schmidt, 20, and Daniel Simons, 82. Middlebrook is a former mayor of Bethel. He served in that role in 2008 and again in 2010. Former Bethel Mayor Mark Springer says Middlebrook was well-respected and the go-to guy for refrigeration work on the Yukon-Kuskokwim Delta.
12: His job, basically, was to keep the ice cream frozen in the village stores. His hands on an airplane, and he would fly out to the villages to do refrigeration, repair.
10: It's not clear what caused Wednesday's crash. Johnson with the NTSB says an investigator traveled to Seldovia Thursday afternoon. He says Seldovia's tides will impact the investigation.
11: His plan is to be able to get out there, document it to the best of his ability while the tide's out, and then go into the wreckage recovery. And they'll sling that wreckage out of where it is, either take it back to the Seldovia airport or take it right back to Homer where we can continue our investigation.
10: This is the second fatal plane crash in Alaska in less than a week. Last Thursday, a charter plane carrying eight people crashed at a remote military radar site in southwest Alaska during a second landing attempt. All eight people died in the crash. And in Juneau, it is currently 42 degrees with patches of fog. And the fog will continue this morning, and temperatures are expected to go up to 65 degrees with a low of 51 degrees and a chance of showers going into this weekend. This is KTOO. Thanks for tuning in.
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13: It's Morning Edition from NPR News. I'm Steve Inskeep in Washington, D.C.
14: And I'm Martinez in Culver City, California. A federal judge heard arguments Thursday over the latest efforts to put President Trump's name back on the Kennedy Center.
13: The board that oversees the memorial to the slain president wants to change the wording on the building soon, as early as 2 weeks from now.
14: NPR culture correspondent Anastasia Siulkas has been covering all of this for us. Anastasia, so early in his second term, President Trump made himself the chair of the Kennedy Center board. What does it want to do now?
15: So the board, which is now dominated by members appointed by President Trump, voted a couple of weeks ago on August 13th to close the main building of the Kennedy Center, meaning its biggest halls, its biggest performing spaces, for 2 years for renovations. And they also voted to put up a new sign on the entryway that would read, quote, "The John F. Kennedy Memorial Center for the Performing Arts, restored and renovated by President Donald J. Trump." And they say if Trump raises $100 million, they'll add a third line reading, quote, "Endowed by the Trump Kennedy Center Fund." And they're not stopping there. The board says it also wants to rename the physical grounds President Donald J. Trump Plaza. And they want that restored and renovated sign up as early as September 9th.
14: And if they don't get their way, they say the building might have to be torn down?
15: Yeah, earlier this week in their own legal filings, the board said if there's no major renovation, they might have to demolish the Kennedy Center and perhaps build something else altogether, like an outdoor amphitheater. Now, I have to note, in a statement they emailed to me afterwards, the Kennedy Center walked that back, and they called that a, quote, hypothetical scenario.
14: Okay, so how did all this land them back in court?
15: Well, this is all part of the federal lawsuit which Representative Joyce Beatty, Democrat of Ohio, originally filed last December. And the judge in the suit, Christopher R. Cooper, has already ruled that it was unlawful to rename it the Trump Kennedy Center. Only Congress has that authority, since the center was created as a living memorial to President John F. Kennedy.
14: So this latest round is over the name again.
15: That's exactly it. The question really at this now is, would adding Trump's name in the way that the board wants to fundamentally be the same as renaming the center after Trump, or is it something different? Beatty and her team are arguing it's basically the same thing. In their emergency motion that led to this hearing, Beatty's lawyers quoted Yogi Berra. It's deja vu all over again. Joyce Beatty was on All Things Considered yesterday afternoon to discuss all this, and she said what she's been saying since the start of all of this.
16: The law is very clear that you cannot change what Congress has already passed.
15: She's also been making the point that the board wants to put up a sign now saying the center has been renovated and restored before anything's actually happened.
14: So what's the Trump team saying about all this?
15: So the board and Trump, in his role as Kennedy Center chairman, are all being represented by lawyers from the Department of Justice, from the civil division of the DOJ, and they're arguing that an enormous renovation is desperately needed and that Trump is the only person who can do it. And they're saying that adding Trump's name is not the same as changing anything.
14: I think Yogi also said it ain't over till it's over. I guess we'll find out. That's NPR's Anastasia Tsiolkos. Anastasia, thanks.
15: You bet.
13: Our discussion of this topic also ain't over because Philip Kennicott is with us. He's a longtime culture critic at The Washington Post who's been writing about President Trump's many interventions into the Kennedy Center. Mr. Kennicott, good morning.
17: Good morning.
13: What do you make of the efforts we just heard about to work around the law?
17: Well, the judge will have to decide whether or not this rather subtle attempt to get Trump's name branded on the building a couple times is okay with the 1964 law that creates the center. But I think the real important issue here is simply the fact that we know from what's happened at the center once Donald Trump took it over, that if his name is on that building, audiences will not come back, performers will not play there, and the Kennedy Center will effectively die.
13: Wow. Why don't you just talk me through why that would be?
17: Well, so this is going way back to the beginning of the administration, when Donald Trump took over the center. It became very clear that there was a growing audience boycott. And then back in December of last year, when they literally put his name onto the building, that boycott became a kind of cascade of people leaving, artists leaving. And effectively, the center, which is meant to honor the 35th president by hosting and presenting the performing arts, they couldn't book groups to come. People were canceling. And the boycott, we can see from financial numbers, inside numbers, had a really devastating impact on the center's finances.
13: Let's talk that through. How much trouble is the Kennedy Center in as an institution?
17: Well, I think the fact that the board is asking for a two-year closure to do these renovations indicates that it's extreme trouble. They say that this is necessary to do the renovations more efficiently and cheaply. It would cost more to keep the Kennedy Center open, which has always been the path they've used in the past. They would close the Opera House but keep the Symphony Hall open, mm-hmm. that kind of thing. This two-year closure really, I think, is about the fact that they've got nothing to put on the stage. They can't function as a center because the two essential parts of their ecosystem, the audience and the artists, don't want to be in the building if Trump's name is on it.
13: I'm thinking some of the institutions that called the Kennedy Center home have moved out. What is still there that is a regular, recurring part of the Kennedy Center program?
17: Well, the main thing, the main constituent that really is in a position that makes it impossible for them to leave is the National Symphony Orchestra. And right now, the symphony has planned to perform its upcoming season in six different halls around the city and to go on tour a lot. So they've already figured out a way to get out of the Kennedy Center because they think it's going to close. The opera company has left completely. They've broken their association with the Kennedy Center. So beyond the symphony and a chamber music series and a few other small things, these performances of something called the Millennium Stage, there's really nothing going on in the building at the moment.
13: You mean it's just empty most nights? The stages are dark most nights?
17: Yeah, I mean, if you go down there now, of course, we're in the summer, so it would always be a lot darker. But in the summer, they traditionally would have some big glitzy musical that would keep audiences coming. But I was there at the end of the regular spring season, and it was ghost-like. It was really sad. I've been going for more than a quarter century, and it's always a vibrant place. You could swing a dead cat and not hit anybody walking through the halls at this point.
13: Hmm. Do you perceive the board of the Kennedy Center doing anything about the lack of performances that you describe? In short, are they doing anything about anything except making sure that they glorify Donald Trump as much as possible?
17: I think that's the key issue here. It should be painfully clear to the board that Trump's name is toxic to the very people the center is meant to serve. So if they're not taking that fact into account, they can't actually program the building. So they're not actually keeping the building functioning at this point.
13: Philip Kennicott writes about culture and the arts for The Washington Post. Thanks for your insights. Really appreciate it.
17: Thanks for having me.
13: Hey, thanks for listening to your public radio station, which brings you Morning Edition. You've almost made it to the end of summer. Hope it's been a good one. 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

0: Steve Imers lost his daughter after her car crashed into a guardrail that was faulty. 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
7: You're listening to Morning Edition on KTOO. I'm Jamie Deep. Senator Dan Sullivan and former Congresswoman Mary Peltola, the two leading candidates for U.S. Senate, vied for support from the petroleum industry Thursday at the Alaska Oil and Gas Association's annual conference in Anchorage. Alaska Public Media's Liz Ruskin reports that a clear pattern emerged.
8: Again and again, Sullivan tied Peltola to national Democrats and to the Senate Democrats he says she'd empower if elected.
9: My opponent talks a big game in terms of supporting oil and gas, but when you look at her actions during her two terms as a congresswoman, she consistently voted with lower 48 liberal allies of hers against our interests.
8: Sullivan said the phrase lower 48 liberal allies 15 times in the hour-long forum with slight variations. Sullivan's point is that Peltola's election to the Senate would help those who want to block oil and gas development and projects like the King Cove Road.
9: Can't have it both ways. You can't empower the people who want to shut us down and then say, I don't want to shut you down.
8: Peltola portrayed herself as a different kind of Democrat. Rather than defend the actions of the Biden administration that Sullivan tried to saddle her with, Peltola skewered Biden's interior secretary and pinned blame on Sullivan.
10: My opponent, he voted yes to confirm Deb Haaland, who is one of the biggest stumbling blocks Alaska has ever seen.
8: Both Alaska senators voted to confirm Haaland. She became the first Native American to lead the Interior Department a year before Peltola became the first Alaska Native elected to Congress. Peltola emphasized her support for ConocoPhillips' Willow Project and other lease sales in the National Petroleum Reserve, Alaska. She said her Democratic House colleagues helped her get a key meeting with President Biden.
10: And I was nice enough to bring our senators along, and I was able to use arguments that were compelling. You're interested in social justice? Well, that's great, because all the Native groups in Alaska, all of the Alaska Federation of Natives, every union in the state want this project, want Willow to go forward.
8: Sullivan scoffed at her account.
9: My opponent, claims one meeting with Joe Biden, which was actually an embarrassment. He was clueless. And then you went out and said he was the smartest, sharpest guy in D.C.
8: Peltola praised Biden's mental acuity in a December 2023 interview. Her words came back to haunt her after Biden's disastrous debate performance. Peltola later told reporters he seemed sharp when she spoke to him 10 months before the debate, but aged a lot in the intervening time. At the candidates' forum, she tried twice to pin the performance of Haaland's Interior Department on Sullivan. The second time gave Sullivan pause, literally.
10: From the top down, the culture within those agencies is one of responsiveness, listening to people, and working with people. Not what we had when we saw Deb Haaland confirmed by Dan.
11: Okay, Senator.
9: So agency accountability is a critical thing.
8: Despite being the sitting senator, Sullivan came to the forum as a bit of an underdog. Peltola's share of the primary vote reached 49% the night before when the state updated its ballot count in Alaska's U.S. Senate race. That put the Republican incumbent 7 percentage points behind his Democratic challenger. Reporting from Anchorage, I'm Liz Ruskin.
7: The Alaska Supreme Court heard oral arguments on Tuesday over the state's current ranked choice voting election system. The Alaska Beacon reports that two groups of plaintiffs brought lawsuits against the state division of elections challenging the language of a November ballot measure that would abolish the voting method along with other changes. Ballot Measure 2 would repeal ranked choice voting, rescind the current open primary system, and repeal campaign disclosure rules enacted by voters in 2020. A superior court ruled in June that the state's ballot summary vote was, quote, true and impartial, end quote, siding with the Alaska Division of Elections. But plaintiffs have appealed that decision to the Alaska Supreme Court. One group of plaintiffs are represented by an author of the 2020 ballot measure implementing Alaska's ranked choice voting and open primary system. They argue that the current ballot measure language is unclear, partisan, and omits serious implications of the repeal effort. The other group of plaintiffs is the drafters of the measure called the Repeal Now campaign. The measure's primary sponsors are Republican gubernatorial candidates Bernadette Wilson, along with former Anchorage Library Director Judy Ellidge, and former Alaska House Representative Ken McCarthy of Eagle River. Under Alaska law, the Division of Elections is required to prepare a ballot measure with a, quote, true and impartial, end quote, summary of the proposed law. A ruling is expected before the September 2nd deadline to print ballots. This is KTOO. For more news, head to KTOO.org. Thanks for tuning in.

0: Warsh calls for a quieter Federal Reserve, and while consumers are upgrading their TVs, states are trying to upgrade their rural health care.
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0: From Marketplace in Washington, I'm Kimberly Adams. Federal Reserve Chairman Kevin Warsh just wrapped up speaking at the Economic Symposium in Jackson Hole, Wyoming. In his prepared keynote address, Warsh expressed concern about higher inflation. He also doubled down on his reluctance to continue the Fed practice of providing so-called forward guidance. In plain English, that's when the Fed shares what it's planning to do with interest rates in the near future. Warsh once again advocated for scaling that back.
2: In normal times, the role of forward guidance should be limited and circumscribed. Otherwise, it risks creating ambiguity in the name of clarity. Oversharing policy deliberations and overcommitting to future decisions can lead markets, businesses, and households astray. And I believe when policymakers make quasi-commitments on interest rates throughout the cycle, we inhibit our own freedom to make the right calls when it's time to decide.
0: Let's see how the markets are reacting to the Fed chairman's speech with a check of the numbers. The Dow Jones Industrial Average is up 141 points, that's 0.3%. The S&P 500 is up 0.4%. The NASDAQ is also up 0.4%. And the 10-year Treasury yield is up at 4.67%. Even with persistent inflation, people are somehow finding room in their budgets for new electronics. Best Buy announced this week it's raising its outlook. This comes after a strong second quarter where the company's same-store sales increased 4.1%. Marketplace's Stephanie Hughes looks at what's going on.
3: The market for televisions has not been what you'd call booming recently, partly because TVs haven't changed much recently. But now there's a new kind called an RGB television. Wedbush's Matthew McCartney says it's meant to create a really vivid picture.
4: When you're watching that movie with that dark scene, those blacks actually look really black, and then those colors can really pop.
3: Shoppers have been going to Best Buy to check out those colors, and while they may not be buying the biggest and fanciest new TVs, which can cost thousands, they're still upgrading.
4: It's the piece of equipment that's bringing people into the door. I mean, we call that the halo effect. You know, we saw this TV, it's out of our budget, but there is something else that, you know, it actually is a little bit better than what we had before.
3: Domestic TV sales at Best Buy went up more than 10% in the second quarter from last year. Computer sales also grew. That's mostly due to the average selling price being up significantly, driven by high memory costs. But also, BDO's Natalie Cutler says people who bought computers during the pandemic are now itching for new ones.
5: All of those systems are now becoming more outdated.
3: Also, Cutler points out some people want new computers that can better support AI applications. She says as artificial intelligence develops, it could potentially spur a whole new round of computer purchases a year or so from now. I'm Stephanie Hughes for Marketplace.
1: Marketplace Morning Report is supported by Horizon 3, bringing the attacker's perspective to cybersecurity by helping organizations autonomously test, fix, and verify their defenses against AI-powered threats. Horizon3.ai. And by VantageScore, the predictive credit score that helps lenders accurately assess an additional 33 million consumers using accurate alternative and trended data. VantageScore.com.
0: We've spent a lot of time on this show reporting on the financial challenges facing rural health care in this country. Big cuts to social safety net programs are exacerbating what were already challenging conditions. Late last year, as part of the big Republican tax and spending law, the federal government announced the Rural Health Transformation Program, a $50 billion initiative to improve the health of rural residents. With many states beginning to hand out some of that money, Sarah Tribble with our partner KFF Health News reports on how Louisiana is directing some of that cash to tech firms.
6: As Chief Innovation Officer for the state of Louisiana, Josh Flegg's whole job is to help companies get started in one of the poorest states in the nation. So when the state set aside $20 million in seed money every year for 5 years to start new companies, well, Flegg's first thought was,
7: wow, that's a lot of money. And look, that's a lot of money for what we do. And what we do is deploy early stage capital to startups that are trying to you know, build technology companies effectively.
6: Louisiana is tapping federal dollars that come from the Rural Health Transformation Program. The state reports some of the highest rates of chronic illnesses like diabetes, obesity, and heart disease. If you're an entrepreneur using data analysis to help people control their blood sugar or fix their sleep apnea, well, there's plenty of folks in Louisiana. Blake says Louisiana's challenges are now opportunities.
7: Silicon Valley specifically, for most of its existence, has not needed much of what Louisiana has had to offer.
6: One of those Bay Area companies that wants to take on the opportunity is Carrot Health. Co-founder Kevin Zhao is an engineer who created a technology platform that connects patients to care, like helping cancer patients get into specialists and schedule chemotherapy fast. He says Carrot has had successful pilots at large health systems, but there was a lot of competition there.
8: We started to kind of pay more attention to rural health because there wasn't a lot of existing infrastructure. And that was really good for us because we were able to come in very quickly. A lot of the, you know, hospitals really needed this kind of service.
6: Carrot hopes to get $3 million from Louisiana. The Trump administration has encouraged states to set aside some of their transformation dollars for technology startups. A handful of other states have, including South Carolina and Georgia. Companies make their pitches directly to the states, and in turn, the states have to run their finalist list by federal leaders for review. And Louisiana has an added incentive to choose carefully. Once a company is approved for funding, it may also end up making money for the state, because Louisiana plans to take an equity stake in each company it funds. The state's innovation chief, Josh Flegg, explains.
7: If we're good, we'll make more money than we spent. Either way, like, it's going to go back into improving healthcare outcomes.
6: About 200 companies are competing for a slice of Louisiana's money. State leaders plan to announce the awards in early fall. In Washington, D.C., I'm Sarah Jane Tribble.
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0: Good morning. Federal Reserve Chair Kevin Warsh delivered a much-awaited speech today. What is he signaling about inflation and how that impacts households and businesses? It's Morning Edition from NPR News. It's 6 months into the U.S. and Israeli war against Iran. I'm Martinez.
1: And I'm Steve Inskeep. The Iranian regime is still in power. People inside the country talk of shortages of medicine and a government that keeps executing people. An artist who said you've got to fight for your right to partay now makes music with his sons. It's Friday, August 28th. This day in 1957, Senator Strom Thurmond spoke for 24 hours against a civil rights bill. His record stood until 2025, when Senator Cory Booker spoke 25 hours against President Trump. The news is next.
2: Live from NPR News in Washington, I'm Windsor Johnston. Federal Reserve Chair Kevin Warsh says inflation is too high, but is offering few clues about where interest rates are heading. In a closely watched speech in Jackson Hole, Wyoming today, Warsh said the Fed needs flexibility to respond to the economy rather than feel bound by Wall Street expectations.
3: We should not indulge a regime in which market participants are looking primarily to the Fed for their next trade. The economic literature has long described the distorting effects, what it called the Hall of Mirrors problem. If markets rely materially on the Fed's guidance and the Fed relies on market prices, we're more likely to be blinded to new developments.
2: Warsh says inflation is running above the Fed's 2% target, adding that the focus right now should be on prices. Officials in China say five people have died and more than 500 others remain missing on the Tibet side of the China-Nepal border after catastrophic flooding this week. Rescue crews have reached the hardest hit area after operations were briefly suspended over fears an upstream lake could overflow. NPR's Jennifer Pack reports from Beijing.
4: The lake was formed after an enormous chunk of ice snapped off a glacier, triggering waves of mud, water, and ice barreling down the Himalayas on Wednesday. Trees and homes were swept away or submerged. Chinese state media showed aerial shots of the Jilong border checkpoint buried under a mudslide, including a six-story building. Some of the debris jammed up the water. A lake started forming upstream, and it's been filling up. It's also been raining in the area. Chinese rescue workers are racing to reduce the risk of more flooding, and police in Nepal say the Chinese have told them to be on alert on their side of the border. Jennifer Pack, NPR News, Beijing.
2: A judge in California has ruled that the Pentagon cannot designate the AI company Anthropic as a supply chain risk. NPR's Jeff Brumfield reports the ruling came over the use of artificial intelligence in warfare.
5: In her 59-page ruling, District Judge Rita Lynn said that the Pentagon violated Anthropic's First Amendment rights when it designated the company, quote, a supply chain risk. The government argued that Anthropic's technology could threaten national security, but Judge Lynn said they never produced the proof. Rather, she said the Pentagon tried to use the designation to, quote, make a public example out of Anthropic. The fight began after Anthropic tried to put limits on its technology. It demanded the Pentagon not use its AI tool for fully autonomous weapons or the mass surveillance of Americans. Jeff Brumfield, NPR News.
2: On Wall Street, the Dow was up 207 points. This is NPR News.
6: Good morning. You're listening to Morning Edition on KTOO. I'm Jamie Deep, filling in for Mike Lane. The country's top energy official is touring Alaska this week, touting the Trump administration's goal of unleashing the state's resources and strengthening energy security. U.S. Secretary of Energy Chris Wright was the keynote speaker at the Alaska Oil and Gas Association's annual conference in Anchorage on Thursday. And Wright says he came with a message from Donald Trump.
7: And it's a giant thank you. Thank you, Alaska. The world depends on your resources. The massive oil exports from Alaska are desperately needed in the world. And the message I get from everyone is, when are we going to get more Alaskan oil?
6: It's not Wright's first time in Alaska. He came to the state last year with two other high-level officials, stopping in Anchorage in the North Slope. He has previously said the Alaska LNG project is his number one infrastructure priority, although he didn't mention the project during his nearly 20-minute address to oil and gas leaders. Wright says that trillions of dollars have been spent on renewable energy worldwide. He says this has had little impact on the United States.
7: We need to look at granting permits or not granting permits through a human lens. It's fashionable to say I hate hydrocarbons and I think the world's going to run on solar panels and windmills. When people say that to me, I know two things. A, they don't know anything about the global energy system.
6: A recent study shows that nationwide wind and solar produce more energy than coal. Wright will be in Fairbanks today to speak with miners and other industry leaders as part of what the department calls the Great American Energy Comeback Tour. And agents responding to an oily sheen reported in Cook Inlet earlier this week are switching from response to monitoring mode. A joint command announced the transition Thursday after going several days without seeing any sheen in the area. The command includes the Alaska Department of Environmental Conservation, the U.S. Coast Guard, and Hill Corps Alaska, which owns a decommissioned oil platform near where the sheen was seen. On Tuesday, the state said Hill Corps would inspect and test pipes and hoses in the area and repressurize shut-in lines, a common practice in oil spill responses. The state said the oil response ship would remain in the area while that testing happened. In the Thursday update, the command says crews conducted grid searches, flyovers, and surface monitors.

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2: It's Morning Edition from NPR News. I'm Steve Inskeep in Washington, D.C.
3: And Amy Martinez in Los Angeles, California. Federal Reserve Chairman Kevin Warsh spoke this morning at the Jackson Lake Lodge in Wyoming. The elevation for this annual Fed conference is 6,800 feet, and the stakes for the central banker were equally high. That's because investors were disappointed last month when Warsh promised to curb inflation but did not say how. NPR's Scott Horsley joins us now. Scott, so did Warsh give the markets what they wanted this morning?
4: A little bit. He stressed that the Fed's primary concern right now is fighting inflation. He says the labor market looks to be pretty stable, investment strong, credit markets don't seem overly restrictive. But he added, whether you measure the consumer inflation by the Consumer Price Index or the Commerce Department yardstick that the Fed typically relies on, inflation is just too darn high.
5: None of these measures are perfect, but they all tell a similar story. Inflation is running above our 2% target. So the Fed's predominant focus right now should be on prices.
4: And while Warsh remained tight-lipped about his own outlook, investors took those comments as a sign that interest rates may be going up. Before the Fed chairman spoke this morning, investors were putting the odds of a September rate hike at about 1 in 3. After Warsh spoke, those odds increased, and investors now see the likelihood of a September rate hike as better than 50-50.
3: All right. So what else did Warsh have to say?
4: He reiterated his concern that too much telegraphing about interest rates by the Fed can tie the central bank's hands and also distort market signals. That's why he's really allergic to saying a whole lot about what the central bank might do in the future. Some players have said, look, don't tell us where interest rates are going next month or the next 6 months, but give us a general idea of how you might react to this or that economic indicator. Warsh says those indicators are not always a reliable signal of what's happening with the economy, so he argues it's better for the Fed to keep quiet and just do its job.
5: If the Fed gets inflation wrong and judges the economy wrong, who gets the worst of it? Not the financial high flyers. Hardworking Americans are the ones left to deal with inflation that's too high or jobs that suddenly appear less secure.
4: Warsh is effectively arguing, don't judge me and my Fed colleagues by what we do or don't say in these public settings. Judge us by the results at the gas station in the supermarket.
3: Yeah, and Scott, you know, Warsh has been very optimistic about the cost-cutting prospects of artificial intelligence. Did he get into that today?
4: He did. He is optimistic about the long-term prospects of artificial intelligence to boost productivity and bring down costs, although he says there are still big questions about who's going to make money off that and what it might mean for workers. In any case, while the AI boom might usher in lower costs in the years to come, Matthew Lazzetti, who's chief economist at Deutsche Bank, warns right now the massive investment in data centers to support AI is having the opposite effect. It's driving up the cost of construction and computer chips.
6: In the near term, at least, there's clear evidence that AI is an inflationary force. But there is hope that over the medium term, is if we look, you know, several years out, it will begin to be a disinflationary force by lifting productivity growth, making the economy far more productive, and therefore putting downward pressure on prices as we look ahead.
4: Now, Warsh stressed that his views on AI will not affect the Fed's decision on interest rates in the short run, but this is a big source of attention for the Fed chairman. He describes this as a hinge point in history.
3: All right, that's NPR's Scott Horsley. Scott, thanks a lot.
4: You're welcome.
2: David Wilcox has been listening with us. He's at Bloomberg Economics and the Peterson Institute for International Economics, and he worked for many years at the Fed. Welcome.
7: Good to be with you.
2: Having listened to the chairman, do you feel you better understand how the Fed sees the economy right now?
7: You know, maybe a little bit. I thought he had kind of a hybrid message this morning. I thought Scott Horsley characterized it very well. The opening sections were a stout defense of his refusal to telegraph much about his thinking about the economy or where he thinks monetary policy will go in the future. And then in the later portions of the speech, he proceeded to tell us quite a bit more than he's done in the past.
2: He also said

0: The predominant focus right now, with a little pause there, should be on prices, meaning he's more worried about that than employment, which is the other thing the Fed is supposed to keep track of. Does that tell you anything?
1: It was a key statement in the speech. It told us where his predominant concern is, and that is that inflation is running too high. It's been above the Fed's 2% target for 5 years, and he recognizes that's a situation that he and his policymaker colleagues need to repair.
0: Now let's think about the situation here. Prices remain elevated. They have been for a long time. Inflation remains elevated for a long time, but only, it's not 9%, it's a little over the 2% that the Fed wants. Is it truly hard to get it to move down?
1: Well, there's not a pleasant solution to it. And the conventional, there's two ways you could get there. One is through good luck. We could get a good break and prices could just unexpectedly prove weaker than expected. And we get back to 2% inflation in sort of a magical way. The more conventional and frankly, probably more plausible pathway is a little bit of economic pain. And that's why the Fed always wants to proceed carefully in terms of its decision making, because you don't get there for free. What does that mean? It means raising interest rates, creating a little more slack in the economy, putting some people out of work, all for the sake of getting inflation back to 2%. It is not pleasant. It's necessary.
0: Meaning, I might lose my job, I might pay a higher interest rate for a house or a car or a credit card, those kinds of things. Somebody gets hurt, but the overall economy hopefully is more healthy.
1: That's right. And in the long term, the evidence is really clear. An economy that's functioning with low, stable, and predictable inflation works better for the broad population than one where inflation is either too high or too unpredictable.
0: Scott mentioned that Warsh is a big proponent of artificial intelligence, and we have all these questions about how the giant AI build-out is affecting the economy and maybe affecting the Fed's thinking about interest rates. He says it doesn't affect their decisions right now. But how is AI likely to affect the Fed and the job it's trying to do as more of it comes online and as investment continues into the trillions?
1: Well, it's going to be an interesting tug of war. Pulling in one direction is all the investment that's going into building out AI capacity, the data centers that are sprouting up all across the country, investment in chips and compute power and all the rest. That's having an inflationary impact by driving people's electricity rates up and making water more scarce. On the other end, eventually, the promise is the hope that AI will make us all more productive, we'll be able to produce more with less labor effort, and that should be disinflationary. So the big uncertainty and a huge topic of debate for in people of my circles is which of these forces will win out and at what time horizon.
0: People are very conscious that they may be paying higher electric rates because of the demand for electricity for AI. Is that also happening with credit? There is so much demand for companies to borrow to build data centers that it raises interest rates for anything else that anybody wants to borrow for.
1: You bet that investment demand is one ingredient that's going into making interest rates as high as they are today, but it's not the only ingredient. The avalanche of federal borrowing that's happening right now is probably the biggest contributor. We're just simply running deficits at the federal government level that are too big to be sustained. That's probably the major force driving interest rates up.
0: David Wilcox with the Peterson Institute for International Economics. Thanks so much.
1: Thanks, and good to be with you.
0: You too.
2: This Sunday, NASA's latest space telescope is scheduled to lift off from Cape Canaveral in Florida. The $4.3 billion observatory is expected to reveal information about the nature of the universe and discover a multitude of planets orbiting distant stars. Joe Palca has this preview of the Roman telescope's mission.
3: The telescope is named for Nancy Grace Roman, NASA's first chief astronomer. One of its goals is to find more exploding stars called Type 1A supernovas. Cosmologist Daniel Skolnick of Duke University says this will help validate the accepted model that explains why the universe is expanding as fast as it is.
4: In the last few years, there have been measurements saying that model might be wrong. And that's something that Roman will absolutely nail, whether the model's right or wrong.
3: Another goal of the new observatory is to spend a month surveying all the stars in the Milky Way galaxy. Julie McEnery is Roman project scientist. She says even though Roman has broadly the same sensitivity and sharpness of vision as the currently orbiting Hubble Space Telescope, its design lets it do things much faster.
5: So that 1 month of observations to survey our Milky Way galaxy would take about a century with Hubble.
3: Roman is designed to make catalogs of large swaths of the sky. This should result in the discovery of 100,000 new planets using a technique based on something called gravitational microlensing. Scott Gowdy is an astronomer at The Ohio State University.
6: We're looking for planets that are just completely undetectable by any other method, including planets that are at the center of our galaxy and planets that are very analogous to our own solar system planets like Jupiter, Saturn, Uranus, and Neptune.
3: In addition to new planets, Roman should also reveal new galaxies, helping astronomers to get a better idea of the large-scale structure of the universe. But predicting what will be Roman's greatest accomplishment is a tricky business. Wendy Friedman is an astronomer at the University of Chicago.
7: The history of astronomy really has shown when you get a new capability, and especially survey capability, you learn something new, something unexpected.
3: After it leaves Earth, it will take Roman about 3 months to cruise to its planned observing location, about 1 million miles from Earth. For NPR News, I'm Joe Palca.

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1: On the next Fresh Air, we remember Tim Curry, best known for playing Dr. Frankenfurter, the so-called sweet transvestite from transsexual Transylvania, in the cult film classic The Rocky Horror Picture Show. He also starred as King Arthur in the Monty Python Broadway musical Spamalot. Curry died Tuesday at the age of 80. 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
4: And me, Martinez. He has one of the most iconic voices in all of hip-hop.

0: That is the high-pitched, nasally voice of Mike Diamond, better known as Mike D, one-third of the genre-bending group, the Beastie Boys.
1: You gotta fight for your right to party!
0: Now you can let that voice warm back inside your brain with Mike D's new album titled Thank You. It's the first new music from any member of the Beastie Boys in 15 years, and he sat down with me at NPR's studio in Culver City to talk about it. So, Mike, let's start with the name of the album, Thank You. Let's hear a bit of that title track.

0: taking me. Thank you for having me.
1: So, Mike, I mean, right off the bat, when I see an album's called Thank You and you got a song called Thank You, I want to know who you're thanking.
2: So it has to be a who. It has to be one
1: I
2: person.
1: I assumed. And you know what happens when someone assumes.
2: No comment from me. It's interesting. So when we made this song, it was late in the record. We were at our home studio that I share with Davis and Skylar, my two sons. And then, so I think a lot of my feeling in that moment was, you know, I was very grateful, very thankful. That I never expected to sort of just be making this record and that I get to do it in this way that is exactly how I want to do it. I'm very lucky in my art. I'm not having to do some very compromised sort of art meets commerce situation.
1: It's a weird feeling, thing, right? I mean, having to basically do your art knowing that you have to sell it, right? I mean, does it change the artistry?
2: And I just wonder, has it always historically been the case that just the world is not particularly kind to art and artists, right? And on a business level, it's just becomes harder and harder for people to just literally just exist and get by making what they're really supposed to be making on this planet and aligning with their passion.

0: 14 years ago, the world may have thought that they would never hear another release of new music from the Beastie Boys. The death of group member Adam Yauch to cancer in 2012 hit Mike D and Adam Horovitz hard. At the time, they said they were disbanding, that they weren't going to perform or make any more new music. Mike D says, yeah, he just wasn't inspired.
1: Pretty soon after Yauch's death, I would open my computer and I would start to try to work on music because that just seemed like, okay, that's what I do. And there was a long, long time when I would keep sort of trying to do that and I would keep feeling really sad, you know, because I was still just very much grieving not only this person who was such a huge part of my life and was such someone that I loved so much, but also part of like this whole identity that we created together. I think grieving is kind of like this, what's the right term? It's a behemoth in a way, yeah. I think, emotionally for us as humans, because there is no right, there's no wrong, there's no time. And mostly we really want it to be linear, and that's not how it works.
0: When you were recording this album, was MCA in your heart somewhere?
1: That's a complicated question. I guess I would say this. I don't know what having somebody else in my heart means. I'm just being real.
0: Yeah.
1: But there were definitely numerous moments in making this record where I felt like, you know, Yauch was always, how do I explain it? He was incredibly supportive of not just us, but kind of like everybody really pursuing what they wanted to do, because he would do that himself. So I would just say I would tap into that, and it would just feel like I know that Yauch would be like, yeah, this is time well spent.
0: Collaboration is still a big part of Mike D's work, and his album brings some new collaborators into the spotlight, including his sons, Skylar and Davis.
1: I love coming in with the ideas. I love executing them, but I love doing it where you're in collaboration with others. And pretty much always, we never end up making what I had in my head originally, but I'm actually happier with it.
0: Did they help, like, with crafting a sound maybe that maybe you weren't used to, but you were like, okay, they think it's pretty cool, let me give this a shot?
1: I wouldn't say so much sound, but they definitely both had profound influence. So if I had to get more specific, is Davis, my older son, is just really, really gifted as a producer, arranger. And then my younger son, Skylar, is just rhythmically really good and really good with getting these different synthesizers and drum machines from literally made in different decades to all speak to each other. You know, I think there's also just a reality in terms of age that their computer,
0: that's the first thing that they ever recorded on.
1: It's just literally their natural language in terms of where music lives and how you make it and the creation of it. Whereas I grew up on, I'm going to date myself, but like the first recording device I owned was a Tascam 4-track cassette.
0: Oh, wow, that is, yeah.
1: Which is still, I stand by, a great machine. Yeah.
0: So I don't want to pin you down to for another album, but what is this for you? Is this something you needed to get out and that's it? Or do you see yourself making another one?
1: No, I do. Listen, I loved making this record, but for right now, I'm loving collaborating, working on music with
0: your sons.
1: With the multiple 5Ds of the world, yeah. My sons being part of it.
0: That is Mike D. His first solo album is titled Thank You, Mike. Thank you.
1: All right. Thank you, man. What stays is always change. Redo, rearrange, start
0: again. This is NPR News.
2: 12 years ago, President Obama shook the conscience of a nation. He wore a tan suit to a press conference, a suit that has since gone missing.
3: It's not like finding a needle in a haystack, because I have found needles. But in this case, I don't even know where the haystack is.
2: I'm Elsa Chang. 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
5: Live from NPR News, I'm Lakshmi Singh. Earth scientists are reviewing satellite imagery for clues to the cause of catastrophic flooding this week along the Nepal-China border. One expert says it shows a glacier fail and a much larger chunk of bedrock of the mountainside had given way. Hundreds of people were killed. Nearly 2,500 are missing, among them Americans. NPR's Zia Hadid with the latest.
6: The waters receded from most places, leaving behind mud and debris. But Santosh Pandey from the aid group Oxfam says one of the worst affected areas, Raswa, is still only accessible by helicopter. So that's how they're getting aid in. But because that area is largely inaccessible, it also means the death count is likely to rise further. And now authorities are warning that there might be secondary floods because there's still an overflowing lake in the area where experts said the first glacier collapsed, which blocked up the river valley and triggered these major floods.
5: Federal judges weighing the latest efforts to put President Trump's name back on the Kennedy Center. The latest from NPR's Anastasia Siulkas.
7: This is all part of the federal lawsuit which Representative Joyce Beatty, Democrat of Ohio, originally filed last December. And the judge in the suit, Christopher R. Cooper, has already ruled that it was unlawful to rename it the Trump Kennedy Center. Only Congress has that authority since the center was created as a living memorial to President John F. Kennedy.
5: This is NPR.
8: You're listening to Morning Edition on KTOO. I'm Jamie Deep, filling in for Mike Lane. Thanks for tuning in. Alaska will receive up to $23 million from social media company Meta as part of a landmark $17 billion settlement agreement that would also require the company to implement a sweeping set of safety features aimed at protecting children from addictive features and harmful content on its platforms. The Alaska Beacon reports that the multi-state settlement was announced Wednesday. Meta is the owner of Facebook and Instagram. Under the settlement, it would be ordered to pay the up to a $17.1 billion penalty to 47 states, the District of Columbia, and several U.S. territories. Alaska leaders praised the settlement announcement. Governor Mike Dunleavy said that it was a, quote, good first step towards protecting our children from online dangers, end quote. The settlement also requires Meta to make major changes to its platforms for young users, including daily time limits, nighttime blocks, and muted notifications during school hours. The company so faces thousands of lawsuits across the country that accuse it of fueling harmful content and addiction in children. Over at the Juneau International Airport, it's currently 43 degrees with patches of fog. And for today, that patchy fog is likely to become partly sunny with a high of 65 degrees. Tonight, showers are likely with a low of 51 degrees, and there are showers in the forecast all through this weekend and into next week with highs in the mid to upper 50s and lows in the lower 50s and upper 40s. And coming up later today on Juneau Afternoon, there's a preview of the Pulse Point app, which will be introduced in a public ceremony on September 1st. The app offers instant notice and locations of nearby cardiac events, plus updates from the Juneau Public Libraries and CBJ Parks and Rec. That's Juneau Afternoon today at 3 p.m. with a rebroadcast at 7 p.m. here on KTOO. It's 7:34. Good morning.

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2: I'm E. Martinez.
3: And I'm Leila Fadel. Today marks 6 months since the U.S. and Israel launched their war against Iran. Throughout this time, NPR's Arzu Rezvani has been in touch with people inside Iran, chronicling their lives and views as the war has shifted from airstrikes to negotiations to economic war. The constant through all of this has been fear, which is why everyone she spoke to asked NPR not to use their names in case they are punished by the regime for speaking honestly. Arzu joins me now to talk about this. Good morning.
4: Hi, Leila.
3: So I'm thinking back to the night Trump announced this war and how he vowed the end of Iran's regime.
5: To the great, proud people of Iran, I say tonight that the hour of your freedom is at hand.
3: So those bombs start dropping, and very soon after, you're in touch with people inside Iran. What were they saying to you?
4: Yeah, I mean, I knew Iran was going to cut the internet because they have a record of doing that during periods of crisis. So I quickly reached out to all of my contacts to see first, you know, if they were okay, and also to get their first impressions. And as I was talking to people in those opening hours of the war, news suddenly broke.
6: Iran's supreme leader is now dead.
7: The U.S. and Israel say they targeted Khamenei and the rest of Iran's top leadership in massive strikes.
4: Many of the people I was communicating with, they were ecstatic.
8: I'm very happy. I'm excited. Oh my God. I'm shaking.
4: And others were really, really nervous.
9: I'm still concerned because we don't know what's going to happen next. I hope that the next person in charge is more rational and brings this war and this chaos to an end.
3: It's sad hearing his hopes, knowing what we know now. I mean, this war has dragged on for 6 months. It's chaos, attacks and counterattacks, Iran taking control of the Strait of Hormuz.
4: Yeah, and all of that with a leader in place who many analysts regard as much more hardline. So here we are, 6 months later, the Islamic Republic endures. And the new leaders have chosen not to end the chaos, as that man you heard a moment ago hoped they would. Instead, they've unleashed more of it. I remember this one voice memo I got from a woman in Tehran. And she explained how Iranian state TV was proudly televising images of missiles getting past Israel's defenses. And the only feeling that evoked for her was jealousy. Jealousy that Israel had warning systems and sirens and shelters and all these protections for its people, while Iran, despite all their talk of war over so many years, hadn't bothered to do the same for its people.
3: So a feeling of abandonment from their government.
4: Yeah, I'd say so. And it's not just abandonment by Iran's government, but also the U.S. and some Americans. I mean, Trump pretty quickly let go of this idea that Iranians would get to take over their government. But then you also had a lot of anti-war activists in the U.S. protesting the war in those early days. Iran's state media often showed those protests on their channels. And I remember this one woman in Iran sending me a voice note so upset with the protesters. She couldn't wrap her head around how they were only willing to see the U.S. as an imperialist power and not Iran, which has spent years building up proxy forces in the region and meddling in regional wars.
3: I wonder, now that this war has gone on so long, how are people inside Iran, especially those who were in favor of this war in the beginning, how are they doing now?
4: Not great. I mean, pretty much everyone inside the country, those who support the government, and there are many who still do, I've spoken with them, and those who don't support the government, all of them are struggling with a horrendous economy. People were already dealing with hyperinflation before the war, and now this U.S. naval blockade is really squeezing people. A few days ago, one woman who lives in Tehran, she told me that she knows someone who has cancer. And hospitals have turned him away because they don't have the medicine, the treatments he needs. And they can't replace broken medical equipment since nothing is easily getting into the country. The security situation has also grown worse. The state has become extremely paranoid in light of this war. There's been a surge in executions of people accused of spying or trying to overthrow the government. People are much more afraid than ever, which is why everyone asked not to be named in this piece, and also why several people have told me in recent weeks that they can't continue communicating with me anymore. The risks are too great, the future is too uncertain, and they've essentially been silenced.
3: NPR's Arzu Rezvani, who's been covering and speaking to people inside Iran since the beginning of this war 6 months ago. Thank you, Arzu.
4: You're welcome.
1: In 2018, I was reporting from inside Gaza with our colleague Daniel Estrin, and we met a young man holding a kite. He was one of the Gazans back then, hoping to use kites to fly incendiary devices across the border into Israel. That bit of history became relevant recently when the wind blew several kites across the border. Israel says it will treat kites crossing the border as an act of war, whether they are armed or not. Here's NPR's Anas Baba.
2: For 11-year-old is Omar, heading down to the beach to fly his handmade kite. It used to be a simple escape from the war in Gaza. But this weekend, a few stray kites blew across the border into southern Israel and triggered a high-level alert there. They banned everything, he says. Even this kite we fly when we are bored. Is this a weapon they are scared of? The boy's anger is fueled by a dangerous new reality. Israeli officials declared that any kite launched from Gaza will be treated as an act of war, and also threatened to target launch areas and evacuate entire neighborhoods. With 70% of Gaza already under Israeli military control, the threat of mass displacement hit families like shockwaves. Parents across Gaza did not wait to see what would happen. 55-year-old Imad Al-Amur immediately gathered his grandchildren's kites. We gathered all the kites and burned them because the situation became terrifying, he says. It's better to deprive our kids of a game they love than expose them to danger. Israel has pointed to the history of Hamas launching incendiary balloons and kites used to burn farmland across the border back in 2018. Former Israeli military intelligence officer Michael Milstein says the response also reflects deep trauma from the Hamas-led attack of 2023.
10: The traumatic memory of October the 7th is still very fresh, and they do not consider the kites only as kites, but as a kind of threat.
2: But Milstein argues that treating kites as a military threat highlights a glaring strategic void.
10: It shows to Israel that we must rely on diplomatic and political efforts and not only on military response, bombs or attacks.
2: And so, while peace remains stalled, the kites stay grounded, and summer in Gaza is caught in the crossfire. Anas Baba, NPR News, Gaza.
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0: 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This week's word comes from Kekoch'ut, Florence Marks Shakley. The word this week is niche.
1: Niche.
0: And that means beach or shoreline. And here's a sentence.
1: Niche de nako.
0: Go to the beach. Let's hear it again.
1: Niche.
0: Beach or shoreline. 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
2: Kekoch'ut Florence Marks Shakley is Shlukach Adi and a child of a Chukanidi man. She grew up on Marks Trail in a family that used Tlingit as the primary language and were involved in documenting, teaching, and publishing in Tlingit. She has taught the language at all levels and has served as the teacher of teachers in the Juneau area for decades now.
0: Tune in next week for another Tlingit Word of the Week from KTOO.
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4: Good morning. You're listening to Morning Edition here on KTOO. I'm Jamie Deep, filling in for Mike Lane. Thanks for tuning in. Senator Dan Sullivan and former Congresswoman Mary Peltola, the two leading candidates for U.S. Senate, vied for support from the petroleum industry Thursday at the Alaska Oil and Gas Association's annual conference in Anchorage. Alaska Public Media's Liz Ruskin reports that a clear pattern emerged.
5: Again and again, Sullivan tied Peltola to national Democrats and to the Senate Democrats he says she'd empower if elected.
6: My opponent talks a big game in terms of supporting oil and gas, but when you look at her actions during her two terms as a congresswoman, she consistently voted with lower 48 liberal allies of hers against our interests.
5: Sullivan said the phrase lower 48 liberal allies 15 times in the hour-long forum, with slight variations. Sullivan's point is that Peltola's election to the Senate would help those who want to block oil and gas development and projects like the King Cove Road.
6: Can't have it both ways. You can't empower the people who want to shut us down and then say, I don't want to shut you down.
5: Peltola portrayed herself as a different kind of Democrat. Rather than defend the actions of the Biden administration that Sullivan tried to saddle her with, Peltola skewered Biden's interior secretary and pinned blame on Sullivan.
7: My opponent, he voted yes to confirm Deb Haaland, who is one of the biggest stumbling blocks Alaska has ever seen.
5: Both Alaska senators voted to confirm Haaland. She became the first Native American to lead the Interior Department a year before Peltola became the first Alaska Native elected to Congress. Peltola emphasized her support for ConocoPhillips' Willow Project and other lease sales in the National Petroleum Reserve, Alaska. She said her Democratic House colleagues helped her get a key meeting with President Biden.
7: And I was nice enough to bring our senators along, and I was able to use arguments that were compelling. You're interested in social justice? Well, that's great, because all the Native groups in Alaska, all of the Alaska Federation of Natives, every union in the state want this project, want Willow to go forward.
5: Sullivan scoffed at her account.
6: My opponent, claims one meeting with Joe Biden, which was actually an embarrassment. He was clueless. And then you went out and said he was the smartest, sharpest guy in D.C.
5: Peltola praised Biden's mental acuity in a December 2023 interview. Her words came back to haunt her after Biden's disastrous debate performance. Peltola later told reporters he seemed sharp when she spoke to him 10 months before the debate, but aged a lot in the intervening time. At the candidates forum, she tried twice to pin the performance of Haaland's Interior Department on Sullivan. The second time gave Sullivan pause, literally.
7: From the top down, the culture within those agencies is one of responsiveness, listening to people, and working with people, not what we had when we saw Deb Haaland confirmed by Dan.
8: Okay, Senator.
6: So agency accountability is a critical thing.
5: Despite being the sitting senator, Sullivan came to the forum as a bit of an underdog. Peltola's share of the primary vote reached 49% the night before when the state updated its ballot count in Alaska's U.S. Senate race. That put the Republican incumbent 7 percentage points behind his Democratic challenger. Reporting from Anchorage, I'm Liz Ruskin.
4: And taking a look at the weather in Juneau, it is currently 43 degrees with patches of fog over at the Juneau International Airport. And for today, that patchy fog is expected to stay before 10 a.m. Otherwise, it's going to be partly sunny with a high near 65. Tonight, showers are expected to come in mainly after 10 p.m. with a low around 51. And those showers are expected to stick around this weekend with highs in the mid to upper 50s and lows in the lower 50s. Coming up later today on KTOO, there is a preview of the Pulse Point app, which will be introduced in a public ceremony on September 1st. That's happening on Juneau afternoon. The app offers instant notice and location of nearby cardiac events. Also on Juneau afternoon, updates from the Juneau Public Libraries and CBJ Parks and Rec. That's all on Juneau afternoon today at 3 p.m. with a rebroadcast at 7 p.m. here on KTOO. And 6 cruise ships are due in port today. They are the Star Seeker at 6 a.m. to 6 p.m., the NG Sea Lion at 6 a.m. to 11 p.m., the Norwegian Joy at 7 a.m. to 8 p.m., the Seabourn Encore at 7 a.m. to 9 p.m., the Anthem of the Seas at 1 p.m. to 8 p.m., and the Zandam at 3:30 p.m. to 11 p.m. This is KTOO. It's 7:51. For more news, head to ktoo.org. Good morning.
9: It's Morning Edition from NPR News. I'm A. Martinez.
10: And I'm Steve Inskeep. Jury deliberations are underway in the triple murder case against Lindsay Clancy, who was accused of killing her 3 children back in 2023. This story is going to last about 3 minutes. It includes graphic descriptions of violence against children, and it does mention suicide. So here we go. Reporter Deborah Becker from our member station WBUR is our guide to this story in Plymouth, Massachusetts. Deborah, good morning.
11: Good morning.
10: How did the two sides frame their closing arguments?
11: Well, both sides agree that Lindsay Clancy was struggling with her mental health, but prosecutors said she was well enough to intentionally plan the killings. Assistant District Attorney Jennifer Sprague said Clancy wanted to kill herself and her children.
12: She left them discarded on the basement floor like broken toys because she was done playing the game.
11: But her defense argued that Clancy was not criminally responsible because she wasn't in her right mind. Attorney Kevin Reddington says she repeatedly tried to get help.
13: You heard the testimony. You know her concerns. You know her fears. Does this seem like a young lady that didn't care?
11: Reddington says Clancy was experiencing postpartum psychosis.
10: So no doubt here that she did it. The question is her state of mind. How did each present evidence to back up its claims about the state of mind?
11: Well, the defense called forensic psychologist Paul Zeisel. He said proof that Clancy was psychotic was that she said she heard a voice.
14: Ordering her. Telling her that she didn't have any choice, but she had to kill her children and then kill herself.
11: But the prosecution countered with forensic psychologist Kirk Halbrun. He said it's not typical for someone with psychosis to hear a voice only once.
15: That would be a very, very unusual pattern or manifestation of how this kind of thing comes about.
10: Okay, so those are the experts. What did Clancy's family say?
11: They all detailed Clancy's efforts to get treatment. Some of the most emotional testimony during all of this came from her now ex-husband, Patrick Clancy. He testified that Clancy was depressed for months and expressed intermittent thoughts about harming the kids.
16: you know, it was very confusing because a minute later she was making them lunch or playing with them or, you know, getting them ready for bed or whatever it was.
11: Jurors also heard the 911 call Patrick Clancy made when he arrived home to the tragedy. It was so harrowing that the judge barred it from being released.
10: So talk me through what the jurors face here. Of course, this is a matter of law. So what is the decision as the law frames it for the jury members?
11: There are a couple of options for the jury, which is made up of 9 women and 3 men. Those include convicting her of first-degree murder or finding her not guilty because of her mental health. Now, to reach that verdict, they'd have to find she did not know right from wrong or that she could not obey the law. Now, these so-called insanity defenses rarely succeed, but in this case, criminal defense attorneys say a jury might believe that the only reason a mother would do something like this is if she was mentally ill.
10: Okay. Deborah Becker from our member station WBUR, thanks so much.
11: Thanks for having me.
10: And if you or someone you know may be considering suicide or is in crisis, call or text the Suicide and Crisis Lifeline, which is 988.
9: Every year, the State Department's union hands out awards for diplomats who provide constructive policy dissent. A conservative group of current and former diplomats is offering a different incentive, rewards to employees who fight DEI and help with deportations. Here's NPR's Michelle Kellerman.
17: This year, the Ben Franklin Fellowship is proud to partner with the U.S. Department of State.
18: Here's the video announcing $25,000 in prizes for State Department employees.
17: U.S. National Interest Diplomacy Awards.
18: Philip Linderman is a retired senior foreign service officer and co-founder of the conservative Ben Franklin Fellowship. He says he wants to change the culture at the State Department, which he believes was too left-leaning, and the awards is one way to do it. One is called the Martin Luther King Jr. Meritocracy Award, and Linderman says it will go to an employee who's rolling back what he calls a woke DEI agenda.
19: We believe very much in the and this is a very respectful point of view, in the standard that Martin Luther King set, which was meritocracy, a colorblind society.
18: Linderman says he did not reach out to King's family or foundation for approval to use MLK's name, nor did the Ben Franklin Fellowship reach out to other foundations representing other historical figures its awards are named after. The Free Speech Award, for instance, is named for Thomas Jefferson.
19: We think that free speech is an important value, particularly in Western Europe, where there is very much a cancel culture mentality that dominates in many European institutions.
18: Trump administration officials at the department have focused on free speech in Western European countries and shut down an office that was set up to counter disinformation from Russia and China. The office that used to help refugees around the world is now focused on re-migration, that is, getting immigrants to return to their countries. The Ben Franklin Fellowship has named an award for that in honor of Dwight Eisenhower, the president who deported Mexicans in the 1950s and used a racist name for that effort. Operation Wetback.
20: It's very unusual, I think, to take historical figures in that way and try to attach particular items to them.
18: That's Lisa Heller, a former career diplomat who's with the American Foreign Service Association, the State Department's union. She says General Eisenhower has a broader historical record of serving America.
20: He was the leader in World War II. He was the U.S. president during the Cold War period. So to take one particular event that happened during the presidency and then name an award after them seems to be creating a political narrative that doesn't seem to make a lot of sense.
18: The American Foreign Service Association, meanwhile, is handing out its awards in October, mostly named for former State Department officials. But Heller says fewer employees are seeking recognition at a time when they feel they could be sidelined for political reasons.
20: We are seeing fewer nominations for awards in the last couple of years, that's for sure, particularly in the dissent awards.
18: She says many officers may also not want to be associated with the rival conservative Ben Franklin Fellowship Awards. But Linderman, the co-founder of that group, says they are getting interest and receiving applications until the end of November. Though the video announcing the award says they are in partnership with the State Department, the department says it is not providing any funding. Michelle Kellerman, NPR News, Washington.
9: 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Our theme music was inspired by B.J. Lederman. I'm E. Martinez.
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2: And I'm Scott Tong. This is Here and Now. Coming up, Fed Chairman Kevin Warsh gave a closely watched speech this morning. Did he give clear signals about his thinking? We'll discuss.
1: Also, the devastation from that collapsing glacier in Nepal was so extreme that even a glacier scientist was shocked.
3: Personally, I've never seen anything like this. When I opened my Facebook feed yesterday and seeing the videos coming out of it, I just couldn't even believe it was real.
1: She'll explain what happened.
2: Also, the new HBO show The Green Lantern is based on the DC Comics superhero, or should we say superheroes. There are two in the show.
4: Me, I'm a fighter pilot.
5: However,
4: when I think fly, it's automatic. So just concentrate. Think flight.
5: Great, thank you.
2: Coming up Here and Now.
1: First, the news.
6: Live from NPR News, I'm Lakshmi Singh. Federal Reserve Chair Kevin Warsh says inflation's too high, still above the central bank's 2% target. But in a highly anticipated speech in Jackson Hole, Wyoming today, Warsh did not give a clear indication of what the Fed's next steps might be. Here's NPR's Scott Horsley.
7: He reiterated his concern that too much telegraphing about interest rates by the Fed can tie the central bank's hands and also distort market signals. That's why he's really allergic to saying a whole lot about what the central bank might do in the future. Some players have said, look, don't tell us where interest rates are going next month or the next 6 months, but give us a general idea of how you might react to this or that economic indicator.
6: That's NPR's Scott Horsley reporting. President Trump has signed an executive order renaming Lake Ontario to Lake America. NPR's Liz Baker reports that in Rochester, New York, beachgoers greeted the news with derision and defiance.
8: It's a windy day, so only a few people are out on the sandy beach of Lake America.
9: That's not what it's called. It's called Lake Ontario.
8: From the boardwalk, D-Love and Sky House look north to the Canadian side of the lake and the Canadian side of the trade war.
10: I think Trump is just pissed off with him and trying to be funny.
8: Political science major Abby Opal says she wanted to laugh at first, but
11: it symbolizes how our relationship with Canada is going down the drain and for no reason.
8: It won't really make a difference, says Michael Alacqua, just like Trump's renaming of another body of water.
12: People are always going to call it the Gulf of Mexico. People are always going to call it Lake Ontario.
8: After all, the order only applies to the federal government. Liz Baker, NPR News, Lake Ontario Beach, New York.
6: Nepal and Tibet are now trying to account for as many as 2,500 people. Many residents and foreign tourists have not been seen since a torrent of water and mud tore through villages this week. Some areas remain inaccessible to emergency assistance, and others the waters receded and more bodies are being found. The death toll has risen to 538. NPR's Dia Hadid reports the State Department says 90 Americans are affected.
13: Many of the missing Americans appear to be Hindu pilgrims, like 28-year-old Ariadna Riley's in-laws. Riley says Neelam Kumari Sharma and Ramesh Sharma were on a pilgrimage to circle Mount Kailash, a mountain revered by Hindus.
14: They were really excited to be able to participate in, for them, an incredible event.
13: But they lost contact when the floods took place.
14: We have been tirelessly looking for them. That's just been the most torturous part that anyone can imagine, is not knowing where your family is and having to wait to hear if they're dead or not. It's one of the devastating things that this family is going through right now.
13: So far, the State Department says it's deployed $500,000 to rescue efforts. Dia Hadid, NPR News.
6: It's NPR. The number of people who've streamed audio and video featuring Dolly Parton rose from 2.5 million Monday to 35 million Tuesday as the world learned that the Queen of Country had died at the age of 80. The industry data and analytics company Illuminate says in the U.S. alone it went from 1.2 million to more than 26 million. The National Academy of Television Arts and Sciences is among those paying tribute to Peter Cullen, the legendary voice actor who died this week at the age of 85. Over the decades, Cullen's baritone timbre was featured in numerous roles, from villains to the likes of a pessimistically lovable Eeyore in Winnie the Pooh.
15: Just wanted to thank you, Piglet, for the flowers. Awful nice of you to think of gray old me.
6: In a 2014 NPR interview, Cullen fondly recalled a 1984 audition for a cartoon show based on the line of toys the Transformers. He described his brother, a decorated Marine who fought in Vietnam, as being the inspiration for Optimus Prime, a hero he described as strong enough to be gentle.
15: Larry was that way. I had no idea what the script was going to be. But in effect, the lines just came out and I just did my brother Larry.
16: We're Autobots. We're from Cybertron, a planet far from Earth.
6: That and so many other roles led Cullen to receive a Lifetime Achievement Award at the Children's and Family Emmy Awards in 2023. This is NPR.
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2: And I'm Scott Tong in Washington, D.C. This is Here and Now. Federal Reserve Chairman Kevin Warsh gave a closely watched speech this morning in Jackson Hole, Wyoming. Many business leaders and analysts were begging him to signal clearly his thoughts on the wobbly economy and inflation and interest rates. Did he deliver? Let's ask Michael Regan, managing editor at Bloomberg News. Hey, Mike.
19: Hi, Scott. How are you?
2: Inflation, you know, matters to all of us, matters this election. Why was Kevin Warsh under so much pressure to say more than he has so far about inflation?

0: lawmakers believed it was prudent to sort of be basically explicit in their very, you know, they give a lot of speeches. They have the press conference after their interest rate decision. They testify before Congress. And his predecessors after the financial crisis thought it was in the best interest of the economy to sort of, you know, give an indication of what they thought the next rate move would be. He thinks that that can sort of tie their hands to some degree and cause confusion if, you know, the economic data comes in and makes them change their mind and really cause some chaos in the markets. So today he again, in great length, explained why he does not like the idea of forward guidance. But he did give the market a hint, a very strong hint, that he thinks the Fed will be raising interest rates in the near future.
1: Yeah, and you know, Mike, sorry to jump in. Let me pause you there so we can play a cut on this from Kevin Walsh. Let's hear it.
2: So here is my standard. We must be confident that underlying inflation is moving to our objective, clearly and at sufficient speed. Otherwise, we have work to do. That's our job, that's our mandate, and that's our charge to keep.
1: Yeah. So in more English, I guess, Mike, you know, in this and other parts of the speech, what was Kevin Warsh saying about his thoughts on inflation and what the Fed might do?
0: So the interpretation of those remarks is that he believes the Fed will be voting to raise interest rates fairly soon, if not next month, then perhaps, you know, later in the year. And that is something I think a lot of economists believe is the right choice. And they just weren't 100% confident that that's what he believed. So now he's kind of, you know, being interpreted as coming into alignment with what many economists believe to be the right next move is.
1: Yeah. So kind of for the rest of us on Main Street, then, you know, if indeed the betting is right and we get one or two increases of short-term interest rates from the Fed, what might that mean for inflation? What might that mean for the interest rates we pay?
0: Well, the hope, of course, is that it will help bring inflation back down closer to that 2% goal that the Federal Reserve has. You know, currently, as Kevin Warsh said, it's at about 3.7% on a 12-month basis. So a lot higher than what the Fed would prefer to be. And it's been that way for a good 5 years. You know, it's no secret that everybody is sort of feeling the pinch from this higher inflation. So that would be the upside, is that we would sort of tame this inflation, hopefully. But the downside, of course, is that higher interest rates, especially on short-term borrowing, will mean, you know, we're paying a little more in interest. But there's a school of thought that by doing this, by aggressively trying to bring inflation back down, that it'll make those longer-term rates stop rising as much, because the reason they're rising so much is people, or one of the reasons anyway, is that people are worried that this inflation is going to continue for the next 5 or 10 years. And bringing those longer-term interest rates down, that would influence mortgage rates and business loans, and sort of a lot of the bigger long-term debt in the economy, which could bring some relief to people with those types of loans.
1: Right. And Mike, just briefly on those longer-term interest rates, which connect to your mortgage rate and mine, the Treasury Secretary, Scott Bessent, has been trying to influence those too, using another lever, right, to use the public's money to buy bonds and hope to push his longer interest rates down. So who's in control of these here? Is it the Treasury Department or is it the Fed?
0: Well, I think the Fed is always going to have a much bigger influence on interest rates. You know, the Treasury, their maneuvers cause a little bit of help on the margin, but really the Fed tends to have much bigger influence on interest rates.
1: All right. Mike Regan, lots to talk about, lots to watch going forward with the Federal Reserve after the speech from Kevin Warsh. Mike, thanks so much. Managing Editor at Bloomberg News.
0: Thanks, Scott.
3: Earlier this week, around 20 armed and masked Customs and Border Protection agents accompanied contractors onto land belonging to the Tohono O'odham Nation in southern Arizona. It is the latest dispute between the tribe and the federal government over construction of a 30-foot-high wall along the border. Tribal members live in the U.S. and Mexico. And Tohono O'odham Chairman Verlin Jose says the federal agents and the contractors are trespassing. Mr. Chairman, welcome.

0: Though.
1: So, federal agents and contractors entered tribal land early Tuesday morning. Where do things stand now? Are they still there?
0: Yes, they are still on the borderline. They are doing bore sampling of the dirt there in the area.
1: And your understanding is they're doing work that would prepare them to start construction on the wall?
0: Yes, pre-construction work. They informed us that they were going to be out there drilling and sampling the dirt, usually done to determine the foundation of their basin. They have three drill trucks out there, about 30 armed guards, and yeah, there's a whole lot of personnel out there.
1: Why would they be armed? Do you know?
0: Good question. We have worked with the Border Patrol for many years on many different aspects in securing the border. We were enforcing our trespass, which means contractors, anyone non-tribal that comes onto the nation that is not invited, doesn't have any official business here, technically is trespassing. All contractors, all businesses got to go through the same policies that everybody goes through, get a TPT license, go through the Tribal Employment Rights Office. All the contractors do that. These contractors didn't. Prior to Tuesday, like the week before, there were attempts to come on, and our police and rangers were inquiring who they were, what they were doing. If they didn't have the proper credentials, they were asked to leave the reservation. I believe that's what may have sparked them to come down with armed security.
1: I see. Well, speaking of the law, this summer, your tribe sued the federal government to stop construction of these two parallel walls that would run 62 miles, of the border with Mexico. A judge, as you know, said the construction can move forward. So if you say these contractors are trespassing, do you have a plan to do anything to stop them? Can you stop them?
0: We don't want anyone to get hurt. We don't want to stand off between the federal agents and the tribal police because ain't no life worth this. And so we are monitoring, we are recording all that their actions and their violations of law, and we'll continue to utilize that as deemed appropriate.
1: I understand you don't want this wall built. Members of your tribe live on both sides of the border in Mexico and the United States, but aren't you worried about drugs and people coming through your land if there's a 62-mile gap in the border wall?
0: Of course we are. We have been Homeland Security before Homeland Security was created here in the United States. I recall, as a young man, there was probably two or three agents patrolling this whole reservation. And they would talk to the elders, and they would talk, and the elders would tell them where they saw whatever they saw out there in the desert, basically their intel. And so we've always been Homeland Security. We've always been worried about that. When they built the first wall, and they said that there was going to be influx on the Tonawanda Nation because there was a gap, it was going to create a funnel effect. It did not do that. It did not do that.
1: The CPB Commissioner Rodney Scott says this project is going to close this gap, which is one of the most dangerous smuggling and trafficking corridors on the border. It sounds like you're saying you see it differently. Just want to make sure I understand that.
0: We see it differently, and they need to look at the facts, look at their own, because by their own numbers, Department of Homeland Security, the illegal and drug seizures were down by 95%. The bad stuff is happening in other places where there is a wall.
1: I've been reporting on the conflict in New Mexico, where this week the state sued the federal government for drilling unpermitted wells for groundwater. Do you have concerns there on tribal lands about a new wall damaging the environment or aquifers?
0: We are highly concerned about the water. Water is sacred. We are very protective of the water that we do have. We're concerned about the drilling of water, the batch plants, the man camps, all the things that are going to come with building this wall and destruction of the land. The communities are concerned about that. The nation is concerned because of the archaeological things that are along the border. And the sacred and holy places along the border is total desecration. But yes, we are highly concerned about that. about them drilling wells to steal our nation's water.
1: Verlin Jose, chairman of the Dahona Otham Nation in southern Arizona. Chairman, thank you very much for your time.
0: Thank you very much.
1: And stay with us. We have a lot more to come on this Friday. It's Here and Now.

0: 12 years ago, President Obama shook the conscience of a nation. He wore a tan suit to a press conference, a suit that has since gone missing.
1: It's not like finding a needle in a haystack, because I have found needles. But in this case, I don't even know where the haystack is.
0: I'm Ailsa Chang. The search for the Yes, We Tan suit on All Things Considered from NPR News.
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1: Good morning. You're listening to Here and Now on KTOO. I'm Jamie Deep, filling in for Mike Lane with an extended local newscast. A former Juno principal pleaded no contest to an assault charge and was sentenced to 60 days in prison earlier this week. He physically assaulted a student who was waiting outside the school for his mom to pick him up. KTOO reports. Earlier this year, John Paula tackled and pinned down a 12-year-old child while he was the principal of Juno's Montessori Borealis and Yokosuke Dakahiti High School. He initially pleaded not guilty to one assault charge in April, but Paula changed his plea to no contest during a Tuesday hearing, which he participated in remotely. That means he doesn't dispute the charge and will be convicted of assault. Sherry Lane is a prosecutor for the city and borough of Juno. She said during the hearing the city accepted the plea, but wanted Paul to take more accountability for his actions.
2: Though it has the same effect, I don't think it is really taking responsibility as much as we had hoped, as well as he's not here in the courtroom as well to take responsibility for this.
1: Heather, the mother of the child Paul assaulted, was at the hearing. KTOO is not using her last name to protect her child's identity. Reading from a written victim statement, she said her son has autism and relies on being in a safe space at school. She says he will not be able to walk away from his trauma the way Paul would be able to after serving his sentence.
3: The impact of this assault will follow him for years. It has affected his sense of safety, his trust in adults and authority figures, and his ability to feel secure in an environment where he should have been protected.
1: Paul was ultimately charged with fourth-degree assault and sentenced to 60 days at Lemon Creek Correctional Center. However, Paul is able to apply to be placed under electronic monitoring instead. In a phone interview with KTOO on Thursday, Heather said she was not aware that Paul would have that option. She says she believes he, quote, got off easy.
4: As a parent, I have to teach my child that actions have consequences, and he's not really having to pay those consequences.
1: Heather says she was glad her son will not have to testify in a trial, but that she was prepared for it so that Paul would have to face a jury and have a video of the incident be considered. She says her son has gone back to Montessori Borealis, but he was anxious about it. She says the school district provided a full-time paraeducator to work with her son at her request and that it's going well for him. John Robertson represented Paul in the trial. He says the change in plea is an appropriate consequence for his client.
5: This resolution provides finality. It avoids putting the student, his school employees, and everyone else involved through a contested trial while still imposing a conviction and a meaningful period of incarceration.
1: In his comments, Paul apologized to Heather's family and says he regrets his actions despite more than three decades of experience in education.
6: I recognize that I'm here today because of one poor decision, but I accept that responsibility and hope that my career and my life is not defined by this one moment in time.
1: District Court Judge Kirsten Swanson presided over the hearing. She said the mandatory minimum of 60 days was a long enough sentence. She added that he would be experiencing other consequences.
7: Mr. Paul is now going to have a conviction of record that will follow him wherever he goes. It sounds like it might have affected his career because of this. It will certainly affect future career because it is an assault conviction and it is a conviction.
1: Paul has until October 30th to remand to the prison. The original date was September 30th. Swanson gave additional time to allow him to apply for electronic monitoring instead of serving his sentence in prison. Swanson says the Department of Corrections will make that decision, but she thinks it's unlikely it would happen. Reporting in Juno, I'm Jamie Deep. Senator Dan Sullivan and former Congresswoman Mary Peltola, the two leading candidates for U.S. Senate, vied for support from the petroleum industry Thursday at the Alaska Oil and Gas Association's annual conference in Anchorage. Alaska Public Media's Liz Ruskin reports that a clear pattern emerged.
8: Again and again, Sullivan tied Peltola to national Democrats and to the Senate Democrats he says she'd empower if elected.
9: My opponent talks a big game in terms of supporting oil and gas, but when you look at her actions during her two terms as a congresswoman, she consistently voted with lower 48 liberal allies of hers against our interests.
8: Sullivan said the phrase, lower 48 liberal allies, 15 times in the hour-long forum, with slight variations. Sullivan's point is that Peltola's election to the Senate would help those who want to block oil and gas development and projects like the King Cove Road.
9: Can't have it both ways. You can't empower the people who want to shut us down and then say, I don't want to shut you down.
8: Peltola portrayed herself as a different kind of Democrat. Rather than defend the actions of the Biden administration that Sullivan tried to saddle her with, Peltola skewered Biden's Interior Secretary and pinned blame on Sullivan.
10: My opponent, he voted yes to confirm Deb Haaland, who is one of the biggest stumbling blocks Alaska has ever seen.
8: Both Alaska senators voted to confirm Haaland. She became the first Native American to lead the Interior Department a year before Peltola became the first Alaska Native elected to Congress. Peltola emphasized her support for ConocoPhillips' Willow Project and other lease sales in the National Petroleum Reserve, Alaska. She said her Democratic House colleagues helped her get a key meeting with President Biden.
10: And I was nice enough to bring our senators along, and I was able to use arguments that were compelling. You're interested in social justice? Well, that's great, because all the Native groups in Alaska, all of the Alaska Federation of Natives, every union in the state want this project, want Willow to go forward.
8: Sullivan scoffed at her account.
9: My opponent, claims one meeting with Joe Biden, which was actually an embarrassment. He was clueless. And then you went out and said he was the smartest, sharpest guy in D.C.
8: Peltola praised Biden's mental acuity in a December 2023 interview. Her words came back to haunt her after Biden's disastrous debate performance. Peltola later told reporters he seemed sharp when she spoke to him 10 months before the debate, but aged a lot in the intervening time. At the candidates forum, she tried twice to pin the performance of Haaland's Interior Department on Sullivan. The second time gave Sullivan pause, literally.
10: From the top down, the culture within those agencies is one of responsiveness, listening to people, and working with people. Not what we had when we saw Deb Haaland confirmed by Dan.
11: Okay, Senator.
9: So agency accountability is a critical thing.
8: Despite being the sitting senator, Sullivan came to the forum as a bit of an underdog. Peltola's share of the primary vote reached 49% the night before when the state updated its ballot count in Alaska's U.S. Senate race. That put the Republican incumbent 7 percentage points behind his Democratic challenger. Reporting from Anchorage, I'm Liz Ruskin.
1: Dan J. Sullivan of Petersburg says he's staying in the race for U.S. Senate for now. The retired teacher faced off against Alaska's incumbent Republican senator with the same name and party affiliation in last Tuesday's primary election.
12: I don't have any plans on withdrawing at the moment, but I still do have a few days just for a final decision in case something should come up between now and then.
1: At the most recent count, Sullivan had about 3,800 votes. It's a fraction of the more than 65,000 votes that Senator Dan S. Sullivan has so far, but it's enough to keep the candidate in third place. The top four vote-getters will proceed to the November general election. Since announcing his candidacy in May, Dan J. Sullivan has been repeatedly accused of running to confuse voters. He says the votes suggest Alaskans could tell the two candidates apart.
12: I've been looking at a lot of the voter data and following some of the real data wonks who really get into it. And I feel pretty vindicated that it seems to prove that there was very little, if any, voter confusion between the senator and myself.
1: On the day of the primary, NBC News reported that the U.S. Department of Justice was issuing subpoenas in an investigation into whether Sullivan violated federal law in his run. Their sources were anonymous.
12: For those who have been following the mystery stories of DOJ investigations and subpoenas, at this point, I have heard nothing or received any notification of anything of the sort. So it's as much a mystery to me as it is to everyone else.
1: The Alaska Beacon reported that nobody with the Division of Elections, Alaska's Democratic Party, or Mary Peltola's campaign received subpoenas either. Sullivan says he's going to continue running his campaign the way he has and will continue to share his views online and in interviews. The deadline for candidates to withdraw from the general election is August 31st. That's the same day the state plans to certify the primary election. The Alaska Supreme Court heard oral arguments on Tuesday over the state's current ranked choice voting election system. The Alaska Beacon reports that two groups of plaintiffs brought lawsuits against the state division of elections challenging the language of a November ballot measure that would abolish the voting method along with other changes. Ballot Measure 2 would repeal ranked choice voting, rescind the current open primary system, and repeal campaign disclosure rules enacted by voters in 2020. A superior court ruled in June that the state's ballot summary was, quote, true and impartial, end quote, siding with the Alaska Division of Elections. But plaintiffs have appealed that decision to the Alaska Supreme Court. One group of plaintiffs are represented by an author of the 2020 ballot measure implementing Alaska's ranked choice voting and open primary system. They argued that the current ballot measure language is unclear, partisan, and omits serious implications of the repeal effort. The other group of plaintiffs is the drafters of the measure, called the Repeal Now campaign. Under Alaska law, the Division of Elections is required to prepare a ballot measure with a, quote, true and impartial, end quote, summary of the proposed law. A ruling is expected before the September 2nd deadline to print ballots. And taking a look at the weather in Juneau, we've got a high of 65 and a low of 51 today, with rain expected tonight and going into this weekend. 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
13: Live from NPR News in Boston, I'm Steve Brown. Rescuers on the Nepal-China border are pulling out flood survivors caked in dark brown mud while helicopters lift stranded people to safety. The neighboring countries race today to respond to catastrophic flash floods that have killed nearly 600 people and left almost 2,500 missing. Rescue teams are on high alert for more flooding from a new lake that formed high up on the Himalayan mountains after the initial floods on Wednesday. Experts warn that the lake, which was created after a glacier collapse that triggered the floods, is starting to overflow. Russian forces have resumed drone attacks on Ukraine's capital region that hit numerous buildings and storage depots. The strikes aim to exhaust Ukraine's air defenses and population. Both countries continue aerial assaults, meanwhile, with Ukraine targeting Russian infrastructure in response. Federal Reserve Chair Kevin Warsh says inflation is too high, but did not give clear indication on interest rates. Speaking this morning in Jackson Hole, Wyoming, Warsh said policymakers would be watching things carefully. Last month, a divided Fed kept interest rates on hold, and Warsh came under intense scrutiny from markets after he failed to provide a clear game plan of how he and the Fed would bring inflation down. 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
1: It's Here and Now. President Trump says Lake Ontario is now called Lake America. Trump signed an executive order yesterday at the White House directing federal agencies to adopt the new name. But this is not just about words. As NPR's Danielle Kurtzleben reports, it's the latest in Trump's simmering conflict with our neighbor and longtime ally, Canada.
2: Trump announced the proposed change in a video this week, using a Sharpie to rewrite the lake's name on a map.
3: And all it takes is a good pen and some intelligence. So Lake Ontario, that's gone. Lake America.
2: Yesterday, he signed an executive order changing the name for official U.S. government purposes. The reason, Trump said, is that Canada treats the U.S. unfairly on trade.
3: People oftentimes, they'll ask me, who's the worst to deal with on trade? And I said, that's easy, Canada. They are the worst to trade, and they feel entitled, and just we can't have that.
2: Trump, in fact, negotiated a trade pact with Canada and Mexico in his first term, the USMCA. But despite that, he has repeatedly imposed or threatened tariffs on Canadian goods this term. Canada retaliated with measures like tariffs and boycotts, for example, pulling American booze off liquor store shelves. Last week, 50% U.S. tariffs on a variety of Canadian goods took effect after trade talks broke down between the countries. Canadian Prime Minister Mark Carney said that the U.S., quote, asked too much and they offered too little. He added this.
4: More fundamentally, the cumulative effect of U.S. demands revealed the limits of their commitment to a true economic partnership.
2: Carney announced dollar-for-dollar retaliatory tariffs, but he also suggested that Canada has further significant leverage when it comes to U.S. energy imports. It's not clear what the name change could achieve on this front. Again, it only applies to how the U.S. government refers to the lake. The body of water itself has a U.S. side and a Canada side, with the border cutting down the middle. Though in announcing the order, Deputy Staff Secretary Ben Moss said that the U.S. side is bigger.
5: This is a lake that has most of its volume in the United States. The deepest parts of the lake sit in United States territory, so this will reflect that this is an American lake.
2: Meanwhile, polls have also repeatedly shown that a majority of Americans dislike Trump's tariff policies. Danielle Kurtzleben, NPR News, The White House.
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7: I remember being in middle school when it happened and going to school that day. 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And it makes me wonder about people who were closer to the situation. Where were you that day? What was your experience? What did you feel? What do you still grieve? What do you hope for?
1: How does 9/11 still resonate in your life a quarter of a century later? 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
2: And I'm Peter O'Dowd in Phoenix. It's Here and Now. In Nepal, rescue teams continue a desperate search for survivors today. Authorities say at least 538 people died in mudslides and flash floods triggered this week after a large glacier collapsed high in the mountains near the border with Tibet. Dozens of Americans are among the missing.
1: Shreya Ahuja is one of the Americans waiting for news from Nepal. Her parents, Deepak and Matu Ahuja, were visiting Nepal when the waters came rushing down. Shreya spoke to Steve Inskeep today on Morning Edition.
3: Initially, I wasn't too concerned. I feel like everyone thinks, what are the chances that they were in that exact spot?
4: Yeah.
3: But we did receive confirmation about 10 minutes later from the Isha Foundation via email that they had a group of about 77 people that were impacted, and our parents were part of that group.
4: I'm so sorry. What other evidence do you have of what may have happened to them?
3: My sister was sharing location with them, and so her last location of them is about an hour before the flood hit and is in the exact spot that the Isha Foundation reported that they would be. And that location is the Girung border crossing that is at the border of China and Nepal. And there is CCTV footage with a timestamp of exactly when that flash flooding happens and entirely destroys the building that they were supposed to be in.
4: I'm so sorry.
1: Steve Inskeep speaking with Shreya Ahuja about her parents who are missing in Nepal. The government there says at least 1,900 people are not accounted for.
2: Okay, let's bring in Uliana Horodisky-Pena. She is a glaciologist at the University of Colorado Boulder. Uliana, thanks for being here.
5: Thanks for having me, Peter.
2: So it does appear the likely culprit here is a gigantic landslide and the collapse of a glacier. Can you help us understand what happened as far as we know and why?
5: Sure, yeah. I mean, so this picture is still evolving. So what scientists have been doing are using these satellite images to try to piece together what exactly occurred. And it looks like there was an enormous mass of this glacier ice that fell off and possibly some of the underlying rock that collapsed. And it dropped thousands of vertical feet to the valley floor below. And what was interesting for me to find out was the first kind of initial reports we heard was, oh, it's an earthquake that may have triggered this collapse. But in fact, it's the collapse that triggered a signal to the seismic station saying, this is just a massive amount of energy that just got released. Mm. So it was just staggering.
2: And what might have triggered the collapse? Do you know?
5: Yeah, so from what I've been hearing, just from some of the data from the weather stations, is there wasn't any kind of significant rainfall or anything like that. And so there were really high temperatures, though. And so that could have caused more melting of the glacier. And the glacier is not necessarily frozen to the rock below it. Meltwater can flow underneath it, so that can start moving it. And then the other piece of the puzzle we have here is that the underlying rock, there's permafrost. So this is permanently frozen ice right in the cracks. And that could be thawing as well, contributing to the collapse. So we're still kind of piecing together what exactly the story is, but that's kind of where the picture is evolving.
2: Oh, we spoke yesterday with an aid worker on the ground in Nepal. His name was Suraj Sigdal. He's the Nepal country director for Mercy Corps, and here's how he described the destruction.
6: Around 40 kilometers off of the riverside, both sides of the river is washed away. So, I mean, this is unprecedented, and this has never impacted. You know, like people are calling it a tsunami. You know, like tsunami happens in the ocean, but like we have seen that waves like 20 meters, 30 meters of wave in the mountainous area.
2: So we're talking about millions of tons of ice and rock. Have you ever seen anything of this scale before?
5: personally, I've never seen or heard of anything like this, to the point of when I opened my Facebook feed yesterday and seeing the videos coming out of it, I just couldn't even believe it was real at first.
2: Hmm. From your time working on these glaciers in Nepal and living there, do people in these remote villages understand that something like this could happen at any time? Is this just a risk that they've come to live with?
5: I mean, they've known about this potential because there's other glacial lakes, for example, in the Everest and Khumbu region where I did most of my work. There were efforts to like lower levels of some of the glacial lakes there, so they're well aware of the hazard of it. But I think no one was prepared for the magnitude and scale of this kind of disaster unfolding. And you just have to picture, to paint the picture here of just how narrow these mountain valleys are. And so with just the enormous amounts of water, boulders, you know, all the sediment that was coming down in such a narrow area, I mean, just staggering to envision, like you said, that mountain tsunami coming down. And I think the awareness now is quite visceral, and there's a real opportunity here for education about, like, it's not if but when, right? Because these are kind of cascading hazards that are occurring in a warming climate.
2: Right. What is the state of the glaciers across the Himalaya?
5: They're retreating, and it's been significant just from the mid-1900s already starting, and then just into the early 2000s, we just see this marked acceleration. It's just staggering how quickly it's changed. And so some of my work was actually with David Brashears, the mountaineer and an IMAX filmmaker with Glacier Works. He was looking and recreating historic images from the 1920s, you know, of the Mount Everest area, and just showing in less than 100 years time just how much volume of ice has been lost. So again, to paint a picture, because Himalayan scale is always so hard to envision, the height of ice that was lost in that time frame was the height of the Statue of Liberty. So just imagine how massive amounts of ice are gone.
2: Well, and it's not just in Nepal and the Himalaya. 2 weeks ago, I was in Alaska on the Mendenhall Glacier, and I was at this large glacial lake that had just burst through the ice dam. It sent 16 billion gallons of water downstream toward Juneau, and I was with a scientist named Aaron Hood from the University of Alaska Southeast who brought me to look at this empty lake the day after it had drained. Let's listen.
7: If we could go back in time 30 years, this whole basin was filled with a glacier, helicopters were landing, dropping tourists off. And so you see these changes that are occurring every year, every decade, massive changes where natural hazards are being created. And then over time, they're being mitigated by the fact that the ice just gets so thin, it isn't able to impound water in the lake anymore.
2: So thankfully, Uliana, nobody died in the flood in Juneau this month. But if people feel like Nepal is far away, this sort of thing is happening right here in the United States. How global is this hazard of melting ice?
5: Yeah, so it is really something that we're seeing happening globally. So beyond the Himalaya and beyond Alaska, other places where I work include the Andes. This is a remote part of the Argentina-Chile border where a famous plane crash happened with a rugby team back in the 70s. In just 55 years of time, it's unbelievable how much that glacier has also changed. And we're talking about as remote as you can get, right? So you don't have a human presence there. And so we can just see that impact. And also we're seeing this in the Alps, so the highest of the Alps, Mont Blanc. Now, that's a peak that I climbed back in 2018. And just in those 8 years of time, there's also been some massive changes. And something that was striking to me was seeing that around the time frame that I was climbing it 8 years ago, the route was actually closed this year early because of increased danger due to rockfall. And that is likely tied to the melting permafrost in the highest of the Alps, too. So it really is something that is unfolding globally.
2: And do you expect it's just going to get worse?
5: So due to the underlying condition of just these warming temperatures globally, yes, in some ways we do expect this to continue to get worse, glaciers continuing to retreat, mountainsides destabilizing. But the thing we do have are, we have technology, we have satellites that can watch, we have sensors that can detect, we have models that can help us. We need to use that. We can create these warning systems that can give people downstream a chance.
2: Uliana Horodisky-Pena studies glaciers at the University of Colorado Boulder. Thank you so much for your time.
5: Thank you. Thank you so much, Peter.
2: It's Here and Now.

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1: This is Here and Now. HBO is out with a new superhero series based on the DC comic The Green Lantern. And yes, I know what you may be thinking, again with the superheroes. Fear not, says our next guest, NPR critic at large Eric Deggans. He says, yeah, this one is worth a watch.
2: You don't really believe he's your backup, do you, Al?
3: No.
2: Let's say what he actually is.
3: My replacement.
1: Eric, welcome back, my friend. Good to talk to you.
4: Thanks for having me.
1: All right, real quick, give us some Green Lantern 101.
4: Okay, so now you're going to make me talk about the stuff that will make people who hate superhero series think this is not cool. But I assure you, this is a mythology that's sort of described over many different episodes. And if you don't know the Green Lanterns from the comic books, you still may not. You only pick up pieces of this throughout the show because it's very grounded and very realistic. But the basic situation is that there's this core of cosmic police officers, basically, that work throughout the galaxy. And they have these power rings that are supposed to be among the most powerful weapons in the universe. They can use green energy to form constructs. You can, you know, form a big, you know, fist or a hammer or, you know, a gigantic car, whatever you need. And you can fly. And it's all been created by this race of immortal, blue-skinned super beings who have pronounced themselves the guardians of the universe. And within this story, on Earth, Hal Jordan is the first Green Lantern. He's more experienced, but he's also a little broken down and damaged. And John Stewart comes along, this upstart that he's supposed to train as his backup, but he suspects might be his replacement. And we have a clip from the trailer. Let's listen.
5: All right, new lesson. Take the ring. You fly.
6: Just fly.
5: I'm sorry. Fly, please. What's that?
7: You're the backup quarterback.
6: For now.
1: Backup quarterback. Eric, what's going on here?
4: So basically, Cal Chandler from Friday Night Lights is playing Hal Jordan, and he's playing him as this sort of irascible, unorthodox, rebellious, broken down Green Lantern. You know, being a lantern is all he has, and he's not willing to give up this ring to this upstart who he's supposedly training to be his backup, but he really knows is being trained to be his replacement. And the John Stewart is played by Aaron Pierre. He's a former military guy, very straight-laced. He has nothing but contempt for Hal Jordan. And he can't wait for this guy to get out of the way so that he can get the ring and be a proper Green Lantern. And then the question is sort of like, what are the Guardians really up to? Why do they really want to nudge aside Hal Jordan?
1: Yeah, and right, for those who have gotten a little weary of predictable superhero shows, they think they know how it's going to look. They think they know what the story arc is going to be. How is this different?
4: Well, you know, a lot of people have sort of compared it to True Detective, that HBO series where Woody Harrelson and Matthew McConaughey played these odd couple detectives working in a rural area trying to solve a murder. And that's kind of how the whole story opens. Hal Jordan goes to this rural town where some mysterious deaths have happened. He's convinced that there's an extraterrestrial situation involved, which is why he wants to be involved.
1: Yeah, and I've read they really try not to overdo the magic ring stuff. As you're saying, more the grounded human relationships are at the center of this, yeah?
4: Yeah, exactly. You know, and if you remember the 2011 movie that Ryan Reynolds played
1: the
4: Hal
1: Flock.
4: Jordan, and that was the complete opposite, right? There was tons of CGI, even the costume was computer generated, and it all feels kind of unreal. And I think that's part of what people don't like about superhero stories that aren't well written. They aren't about people. They're just about special effects and putting big, you know, sort of visual spectacles on a screen. In this case, it's very much about these characters who are very complicated and flawed. And behind it all, the question is, can we really trust these beings who have set themselves up as guardians of the galaxy? You know, can we trust their authority? And all of that is stuff that people can relate to, you know, whether they're space cops or whether they're cops working a beat in New York City.
1: Eric, briefly, can you talk about the creative forces behind this show?
4: Yeah, there's three guys basically behind this. Chris Mundy, who was a showrunner for Ozark, he kind of brings the crime flavor. Tom King, who's a comics writer and a former CIA officer. So he's kind of used to writing unconventional anti-heroic superhero characters. And then we have Damon Lindelof, who was the co-creator of Lost and also masterminded HBO's adaptation of Watchmen. And, you know, he does puzzle box TV shows. He's really good at creating these shows that have puzzles that unfold. And, you know, I know people used to complain about Lost, you know, like the mystery was never solved. He's gotten better at that. And I feel like we have this situation where, you know, we get answers, but we also have an ongoing mystery, and it makes the show really interesting.
1: We've been talking about Lanterns on HBO with NPR critic at large, Eric Deggans. Eric, always good to talk to you. Thanks so much.
4: Thanks for having me. Thanks for allowing me to indulge my inner comic book geek.
1: I love it. Bring it out, Eric. Thanks so much.
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9: And I'm Peter O'Dowd in Phoenix. Have a great weekend. It's Here and Now.

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1: I'm Peter O'Dowd. An investigation finds an audacious effort by Russian operatives to destabilize the country of Moldova on the western border of Ukraine.
2: What we found was a colossal effort tipping the country away from its pro-Western government, sending it more into the hands of the Kremlin.
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3: Were you a nosy kid?
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3: 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I think a lot of other people are.
4: Stay nosy. Stay curious. 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
1: From NPR and WBUR Boston, I'm Peter O'Dowd.
8: And I'm Scott Tong. This is Here and Now. Coming up, the trade war between the U.S. and Canada is expanding.
9: We're going to be doing tariffs on their cars that are coming in. Substantial level.
10: Canada will match the United States tariffs dollar for dollar, rate for rate.
8: We'll talk to implications for inflation and midterm politics.
1: Also, author Brian Burrow on his book, The Gunfighters, about the culture that spawned gunfighting post-Civil War.
8: And Steve Imers lost his daughter after her car crashed into a faulty highway guardrail. He's since found many problems with them.
11: What I can't comprehend is how we essentially have a safety device that produces outcomes similar to an IED or a landmine.
8: Coming up here and now.
1: First, the news.
12: Live from NPR News, I'm Lakshmi Singh. Today marks 6 months since the United States and Israel went to war with Iran, with direct talks essentially at a standstill. NPR's Hadil Alshalchi reports Tehran, in the meantime, has turned the Strait of Hormuz into its strategic weapon.
13: When Israel and the U.S. went to war with Iran on February 28th, one of the stated goals was to bring down the regime in Tehran. While the killing of Ayatollah Ali Khamenei delivered a blow to the Islamic Republic, Iran's leaders have managed to hold on to power, and instead of collapsing, the regime has taken an even harder line. In the past 6 months, Iran blockaded the Strait of Hormuz, disrupting global oil supplies that have been felt at the gas pump worldwide. The war has had severe economic consequences for Iran. The cost of living has skyrocketed. Some Iranians say they're buying groceries on credit and find it hard to track down medicine. Hadil Alshalchi, NPR News, Istanbul.
12: About 2,500 people are still unaccounted for after deadly flooding along the China-Nepal border this week. Chinese officials say more than 500 of them on the Tibet side. Among the missing are at least 264 nationals. NPR's Jennifer Pack reports rescue crews have reached the hardest-hit area after operations were briefly suspended over fears an upstream lake could overflow.
14: The lake was formed after an enormous chunk of ice snapped off a glacier, triggering waves of mud, water, and ice barreling down the Himalayas on Wednesday. Trees and homes were swept away or submerged. Chinese state media showed aerial shots of the Jilong border checkpoint buried under a mudslide, including a six-story building. Some of the debris jammed up the water. A lake started forming upstream, and it's been filling up. It's also been raining in the area. Chinese rescue workers are racing to reduce the risk of more flooding, and police in Nepal say the Chinese have told them to be on alert on their side of the border. Jennifer Pak, NPR News, Beijing.
12: The White House is honoring the first group of astronauts to travel beyond low Earth orbit since 1972 and to travel farther than any other human. NASA Commander Reid Weissman, pilot Victor Glover, and mission specialist Christina Cook and Jeremy Hansen of the Canadian Space Agency travel around the moon and back during a 9-day mission earlier this year. President Trump has presented them with the Congressional Space Medal of Honor.
15: Our nation will conquer, and we will conquer indeed, this vast frontier that we have before us, and we'll reach American courage, and we'll use American genius and daring and all of the things that we have that nobody else can ever compete with. We will explore it, we will tame it, and we will win it. We will always win.
12: President Trump speaking moments ago from the Johnson Space Center in Houston. From Washington, this is NPR News. Researchers at NASA and the University of Maryland say new evidence suggests microbes from Earth could potentially survive on the moon. Scott Massioni of member station WYPR has that story.
16: University of Maryland researchers studied environments on the moon and then tried to see if Earth-born microbes would be able to handle the conditions. The answer was yes if the bacteria and fungi were in pockets of shadow that protected them from lethal radiation. Now with NASA plans underway to get humans back on the moon by 2028, Stefano Bertone, a scientist who worked on the study, says they'll need to be careful.
17: We want to preserve the scientific record that the moon represents and that we don't want to contaminate the moon and just assume that everything will reset.
16: Bertone says NASA may need to consider how it collects samples to reduce contamination. For NPR News, I'm Scott Massioni in Baltimore.
12: Federal Reserve Chair Kevin Warsh says inflation in the U.S. remains too high, and that policymakers will be watching things carefully, though he did not give a clear indication of how he intended to act. In a speech in Jackson Hole, Wyoming today, Warsh noted inflation's running above the Fed's 2% target, adding, "The Fed's predominant focus right now should be on prices." A divided Fed kept interest rates on hold in July, and Warsh came under intense scrutiny from markets after he failed to provide a clear game plan of how he and the Fed would bring down inflation. U.S. stocks trading lower this hour, with the NASDAQ down 150 points. This is NPR News.
5: 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It's co-owned by parents and teens, so parents can monitor the account while teens learn how to invest. More at schwab.com. 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
18: 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But are they a new art form or just products?
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22: And I'm Scott Tong in Washington. This is Here and Now. The chair of the Federal Reserve shared his thoughts today on inflation, and we know prices, Peter, are top of mind for voters.
1: That's right. They are all around the country, and there are a lot of big issues to discuss this week in politics. Nicholas Wu is congressional reporter for Semaphore. Hi, Nick.
23: Hi.
1: And Deirdre Walsh, senior Congress editor for Notice. Deirdre, nice to speak with you.
24: Thanks for having me.
1: So just quickly, we're going to start out by giving you both the chance to lead here. What was the story your newsroom was following most closely this week, Nick?
23: My newsroom was closely following this unveiling. Developing trade war with Canada, these 50% levies on lots of different things, you know, including cars. And that is actually why I'm calling in from Southeast Michigan this week, where I've been these past few days reporting on the impact of the trade war here and on congressional races, where Democrats think, you know, this is going to be a big gift for them.
1: What was your takeaway?
23: It's a really interesting dynamic because trade and tariffs are something that have really split Democrats over the last few decades. Think about the big fights over NAFTA, over USMCA.

0: pitch to keep the majority. A couple of our reporters, Reese Gorman and Kadia Goba, caught up with the speaker in different spots, and that really gave us a real window, sort of related to what Nick was talking about with the economic impact of the tariffs, just in terms of what voters are talking about related to the economy. The speaker's message is really trying to sell their tax cut that they passed, you know, last year, and talking about the impacts and benefits to voters in some of these areas in the Northeast where he's been campaigning earlier this week or last week. And then his other message is really to try to warn voters about the, you know, threat of the Democratic Party being taken over by communists. So he's trying to sort of like thread the needle with trying to tout an economic benefit when voters that our team have been talking to are really don't feel the effects of the tax cut and are more worried about gas prices and costs of goods going up. So I think just in terms of this week, that the economic situation for voters has just been front and center as Republicans try to figure out how to sell their message.
1: Well, Deirdre, let's talk more about the economy and prices. Today, we know in Jackson Hole, the Fed Chair Kevin Warsh gave a closely watched speech. He said this about inflation.
2: Inflation is running above our 2% target. So the Fed's predominant focus right now should be on prices.
1: Now, Nicholas, the market reaction was, you know, translation, the Fed is more likely to raise interest rates to contain prices. And I want to ask about you in Michigan and elsewhere where you've reported, how are you seeing, how are voters seeing these economic issues through a midterm political lens?
3: It's something that's very keenly felt, you know, especially places like here, where, you know, so many jobs are reliant on manufacturing and industry. Like, these new tariffs are kind of the latest blow around here. And, you know, there's a saying around here that a car goes across the border 7 or 8 times before it's you know, fully put together. And
1: yeah,
3: there's
1: a real concern. Parts going across the border, fully assembled autos, parts. I mean, that's the U.S.-Canadian border.
3: Exactly. And so there's a real concern that, you know, these price increases that voters are already feeling and are concerned about and are perhaps going to vote on will be only further exacerbated by these tariffs. And we're seeing, you know, Democratic candidates running on it. I even spent some time over in Canada talking to a mayor of one of the border towns. They're, you know, deeply upset about how this is unfolding at in what was once a very, you know, cordial relationship. It's one of the longest demilitarized borders in the world. And, you know, it's really hit an absolute low point.
1: Yeah, yeah. Well, on the tariffs and the trade war, you know, the president last week, right, he slapped new import taxes on more Canadian goods. We've been talking about that. You've been either side of the border, Nicholas. So the president was asked yesterday if all this is going to raise consumer prices.
4: Well, ultimately, it's going to be very good for us because we're losing, when you talk about affordability, we're losing $62 billion a year on average with Canada.
1: Deirdre, now the president is suggesting, he's saying, you know, pay the price now because the war in Iran is worth it, because the Republicans are going to, you know, going to lead on the economy. Can you talk more about the Republican message on what the party is arguing on the economy and its stewardship of it?
0: I think they're struggling on that message. I mean, I think when the war started, there was a hope that it was only going to be a matter of weeks. And lawmakers that we talked to, you know, back in February, March were saying, you know, oh, it'll be fine. Gas prices will go down. But gas prices are up 40% since the start of the war. So I think Republicans are trying to talk about the threat of Democrats, like, increasing taxes more than they're talking about the reality of the fact that prices on goods are going up. And I think that that is something that we're seeing some Republicans break with the president on tariffs. I mean, most congressional Republicans aren't big fans of tariffs, but they've sort of given the president some space on them. But this last round with Canada, there's been more vocal opposition. The move to import more foreign beef, that was another move where you saw some Republicans break, including the number two Senate Republican, John Barrasso, who really disagreed with that decision.
5: Nick, how is all of this trickling down to a very specific race in Michigan? And I'm referring

0: into the highly contested and critical Senate race between the Republican Congressman Mike Rogers and the Democrat Abdul El-Sayed.
1: This is something that El-Sayed is talking about quite a bit on the show. He, you know, Democrats across the country are talking about these like economic issues and thinking that can help, you know, flip the House and maybe even flip the Senate for them. And for El-Sayed, you know, who won the primary on this kind of, you know, progressive economic message in a lot of ways, you know, this is natural territory for him. And it was interesting to talk to him about this on tariffs because, you know, like a lot of other Democrats, he told me that, you know, he believed tariffs weren't necessarily a bad thing. And, you know, this is a somewhat protectionist stance we've seen among Democrats before. You know, there's, you know, some of the loudest opponents of free trade agreements previously were Michigan Democrats. But he told me that, you know, these Canada tariffs were something that he entirely disagreed with. And he's been trying to hitch his Republican opponent, Mike Rogers, to them and to frame this as a choice between, you know, someone like a Democrat and someone like Rogers, who El-Sayed has been saying on the trail, you know, will just be a rubber stamp for Trump.
2: Yeah. Deirdre, you know, in we're all watching Michigan, such an important race in a swing state. Mike Rogers, for his part, the Republican, has been going after the Democrat Abdul El-Sayed for his connections to Hassan Piker. That's a controversial left-wing commentator. Piker has suggested that American Jews' support for Israel puts them at risk for violence. Let's hear El-Sayed trying to distance himself from Piker.
3: You would think, if you turned on any media, that this whole campaign is about a streamer in California. That's not what this campaign has ever been about. This campaign has always been about the ability to afford your groceries in Michigan, the ability to send your kid to a good school in Michigan, the ability to see a doctor in Michigan.
2: And we should note, El-Sayed is a physician. Deirdre, how do you see this Michigan race?
4: I think this is what the Rogers campaign wants to focus on now, instead of questions about gas prices or tariffs that Nick has been reporting on from out there. I mean, this has really split Democrats in the state and Democrats across the country. Just the attention that's been spent on whether or not the Democratic candidate in Michigan has adequately distanced himself or condemned some of these comments from somebody who's been a top supporter. I mean, it's hurting El-Sayed in the sense that some a key Democrat in a tight contest or district has held off endorsing him because of what she said. This is Hillary Shulton. Was his, you know, lack of condemnation of these comments. I think this is something that Democrats in the state just don't want to be talking about. I mean, Debbie Dingell, one of the Michigan Democrats there, quite literally said she wants to stop answering questions about it. But it is dominating the race right now. And I think Democrats hope going into September that they can get past this division and then make this more about economics.
0: We've been talking about the midterms, of course, critical in the next few weeks and months. But you both cover Congress. I'm curious, is there anything else going on in D.C., maybe any pending legislative fights, anything else that you're covering that's on your radar? Nick?
1: Well, next week the House is coming back after you know, their entire August recess for, you know, this last chunk of session before they head out and campaign for the midterms. And top of the agenda is going to be a government funding bill to punt the shutdown deadline until December. And, you know, this is a classic Washington problem no one really wants a shutdown, but, you know, there's a lot of incentives for folks to dig in at the last moment and try to demand concessions. The issue is that this is a bill the Senate already passed. And so, you know, there's only so much, or really not really anything at all, that can be changed if the House takes this up.
0: Deirdre, I really do not have much time, but in a word, I do want to give you a chance just to weigh in, just a word or two.
4: Yeah, I think that's really the one thing Congress is going to do in September is avoid a shutdown. I think everything else will get punted to the lame duck after the midterm elections.
0: Okay, Deirdre Walsh, senior Congress editor for Notice, and Nicholas Wu, congressional reporter for Semaphore. Thanks to you both. We appreciate it. Have a great weekend.
4: Thanks.
1: Thank you.
0: It's Here and Now.
5: Thank you. 12 years ago, President Obama shook the conscience of a nation. He wore a tan suit to a press conference, a suit that has since gone missing.
6: It's not like finding a needle in a haystack, because I have found needles. But in this case, I don't even know where the haystack is.
5: I'm Ailsa Chang. The search for the Yes, We Tan suit on All Things Considered from NPR News.

0: Support for the Alaska Fisheries Report is provided by the Stosh and Claudia Anderson Fund. In recognition of the fishing industry, which provides more than 50,000 Alaskan jobs from a renewable source.
1: Pink salmon have been showing up in southeast Alaska, and that's good news for the commercial fishing industry. As reported by Coast Alaska's Angela Denning, state biologists predicted a season harvest of about 19 million fish, but at first, the pinks just weren't showing up.
2: It's definitely late. It was getting late enough in the year, though, I was starting to get pretty worried.
1: Andrew Piston is the region's salmon research supervisor for the Alaska Department of Fish and Game. He says managers had been limiting commercial openings for seiners and gillnetters because they weren't seeing sufficient numbers.
2: It's definitely an unusual season. I mean, the harvest through this past week was about as low as it's ever been since, you know, the 1960s. I mean, we were off to a historically really bad start.
1: But finally, there's a glimmer of hope. When pinks showed up last week on the outer coast, managers noticed there were more males than females. That's a good sign, Piston says, because males typically show up before the females, so this means more fish are expected.
2: We saw catches improve dramatically in a lot of areas, so hopefully this turnaround will keep going for a few weeks and we'll end up, you know, getting reasonably close to our preseason forecast.
1: The value of Southeast commercial pink salmon harvest averaged about $27 million a year over the last decade. Pinks run on a two-year life cycle, with even years like this one being weaker.

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1: Federal fisheries managers have announced an emergency closure for the harvest of all coho or silver salmon on the Kuskokwim River and its tributaries. As KYUK's Evan Erickson reports, coho numbers are coming in only slightly better than the last major crash of the species.
2: Yukon Delta National Wildlife Refuge manager Spencer Reardon says this year's coho run is tracking similar to 2022, when estimated returns were the lowest in more than two decades.
3: 50% of the run has already passed Bethel now. Could the numbers improve with some late runs? Absolutely. We want to open the river, but until the fish say we can, we're closed at this moment.
2: As of August 10th, Reardon says an estimated 96,000 coho had passed the Kuskokwim River sonar just downriver from Queethluck. On the same day in 2022, that number was around 86,000.
3: That's not a lot of difference when you're comparing poor numbers to poor numbers.
2: Reardon says other recent years have averaged almost double that number of coho salmon passed through the lower river at this point in the season. The closure by federal managers comes just days after the Alaska Department of Fish and Game issued its own coho fishing closure on the river, also citing drastically reduced numbers at the sonar. In 2022, the state closed the entire Kuskokwim River and nearly all tributaries to coho salmon fishing for the first time ever. Coho rebounded in the years that followed, but Reardon says this year's low numbers didn't come as a total surprise.
3: In 2022, that's the parent year for most of the coho salmon that we're seeing this year. And because those numbers were low, we did half expect them to come in low also.
2: But Reardon says looking at parent years to predict coho run strength isn't always reliable.
3: Like in 2020, the runs were low too, but 4 years later, 2024, they were adequate enough that we relinquished authority.
2: Federally qualified subsistence users will still be able to use more targeted methods like dip nets and beach seines to fish for other species of salmon, but all gill nets will be banned during the closure. In Bethel, I'm Evan Erickson.

The Alaska Fisheries Report is brought to you in part by the Alaska Marine Safety Education Association, providing U.S. Coast Guard accepted hands-on safety training for all of Alaska's fishermen and their families. AMSEA at amse.org or 907-747-3287.

0: Seiners in Sitka broke the single-day record for harvesting pink salmon not once but twice this month. As reported by KCAW's Catherine Rose, Sitka's previous single-day harvest record was set in 2017 when roughly 950,000 pink salmon were caught. Aaron Dupuy is the area management biologist with the Alaska Department of Fish and Game. He says while pink salmon harvests are down in other parts of the state, they're surging in Sitka.
1: Yeah, and we've just been seeing really strong harvests of pink salmon and really strong escapements, which was kind of unusual for an even year and fairly unusual given what's been going on with pink salmon and the rest of the Gulf of Alaska. So it's pretty special to have a good pink run in the Sitka area this year.
0: He says local seiners beat the record on August 6th this year, catching 1.23 million pink salmon in one day. It didn't take them long for them to beat it again, harvesting 1.28 million pink salmon on August 10th. Dupuy says fishing effort was up this year, in part because pinks arrived late for some of the fisheries that typically see higher participation.
1: So a lot of that per seine effort moved from the Ketchikan area, Juneau, Petersburg, over to Sitka. So right now, we have about 20 or 30 more boats than average. And then combine that with pretty good run.
0: Dupuy says ocean conditions may have played a part in the good run. And the weather played a part in salmon escapement, too. That's the number of fish that make it past the fishery into streams to spawn. With the dry August weather, water levels were low when the fish showed up.
1: In a lot of these other systems, the fish aren't up the creek. We have the whole escapement sitting there. And kind of the worst-case scenario is the fish go up the creek and then the water drops. And then you can have pretty big mortality events, which isn't great. But we haven't had that because the water levels were low prior to the fish showing up.
0: As of August 17th, Dupuy said the fishery was ranked the seventh largest in the state's history with more openings to come. That's a big contrast from what state fishery managers were anticipating earlier in the summer.
1: I mean, it started out the season looking pretty grim, like historic low harvest levels and escapement observations going into the last week in July. It was kind of looking like it might be a disaster. And then all of a sudden, all these fish started showing up.
0: The record pink harvest will sell for a high price. Right now, Dupuy says purse-seined pink salmon are going for 60 cents a pound, as much as double some recent years.
2: Support for the Alaska Fisheries Report comes from the Alaska Seafood Marketing Institute, working to raise the value of our seafood harvest for the benefit of all Alaskans. On the web at alaskaseafood.org.
0: For the past two summers, a bar in Sitka has acted as a makeshift gallery for a local artist who recently won a prestigious international award for his work. KCAW's Lauren Salemo met with the painter to learn more about the stories he wants to preserve.
3: Stephen Laurie sits at a booth in the Pioneer Bar in Sitka and points to a painting behind the counter. It's a portrait of Art Petreborg, whose windswept white hair whisks across a canvas filled with dark clouds.
4: He's got braided sideburns. Are you kidding me? I mean, that was the coolest thing I'd ever seen.
3: The two met nearly 50 years ago when Laurie started trolling, and he still remembers their first interaction. Laurie's 30-some paintings hanging in the bar look to capture these types of stories. The collection is called This Thing We Call the Ocean, Part 2, Names Discovered, Stories Told. It's similar to last summer's exhibit, in name and content, but this time it also honors some people from the past.
4: They're no longer with us, but they formed the sort of the core, or that they set the tone for fishing in Pelican and in Sitka.
3: A downtown bar might not be a traditional gallery space, but Laurie prefers it that way.
4: This is where ordinary people come, and that's the audience that I'm interested in.
3: Earlier this summer, Laurie accepted the People's Choice Award for one of New Zealand's most prestigious painted portraiture competitions. He was recognized by the New Zealand Portrait Gallery for a painting of him and his sons aboard the fishing vessel Born Again. It hangs with his other works at the Pioneer Bar. The bar's walls are typically covered in small, framed photographs of fishermen, their boats, and the ocean, but Maite Lorente, who helped Laurie curate this collection, says there comes a time when you start to ignore the photos.
5: If you want to see a work of art that you have in your place, or you really want to see it, once time has gone by, you need to move it, you need to shake it. When we remove these paintings, those stories come back with a louder voice.
3: Laurie's paintings help bring a new perspective.
5: It feels different.
6: Yeah.
5: Nor better, nor worse, but different.
3: Lorente helped Laurie find stories and family photos for him to paint, though the artist seems to know quite a few of his subjects.
4: Jake Phillips here, he was so kind to me when he could have been really tough on me.
3: Laurie says he admires how fishermen would help one another, even when they didn't have to. He knows fishing is a stressful job. He was a troller for 43 years, but he wants to capture the lightness of his subjects, not just their grit.
4: Painting someone like Moses Johnson Sr. there, you know, that guy was one of the best fishermen in this town, but really just totally low-key and not at all pushy, or, you know, he was a really mellow guy. His biggest thing was his basketball when he was a young man, but he caught fish like crazy.
3: There's a portrait of Bill Hills, a name Lorente came across when researching Greentop Harbor on Yacobi Island, not far from Pelican. Hill started fishing in Alaska in the late 1930s.
4: We're not talking about float planes or Coast Guard helicopters or any of that. You're on your own, you know, and so it becomes a community of people. You're keeping an eye on your neighbor, even if he cuts you off every now and again, you're still keeping an eye on him.
3: Laurie remembers a time when there'd be picnics on the beach if fishing was slow. He says the shortened fishing season has made the job more competitive over the years, and he hopes his paintings are a reminder of how essential a close-knit community is to fishing in Southeast. In Sitka, I'm Lauren Salemo.
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16: It's Here and Now. People with profound autism often live with severe intellectual disability. They may be nonverbal and have medical conditions like epilepsy. But pinning down the biological causes of profound autism has been elusive. New research is offering more information and hope. Here's NPR's Ping Huang.
17: Dr. Matthew State is a clinical psychiatrist and a genetics researcher. He's been a pioneer in identifying genes associated with profound autism.
18: We're talking about a subset that have very severe impairments, often coexisting with intellectual disability, the absence of language, epilepsy, etc.
17: Nevin Krogan is his colleague at UC San Francisco, director of the Quantitative Biosciences Institute. He studies how proteins in the body interact. He says gene researchers like State have been busy.
19: They've discovered
6: you know, I guess at this point, several hundred genes and corresponding mutations that are prevalent in individuals that have profound autism. But as Matt will tell you, they've kind of hit a wall.
17: A wall, as in the gene discoveries haven't led to many promising treatments. One missing piece, State says, are the proteins. These are the molecules that build the body based on instructions in the genes.
18: What makes an eye cell, and a muscle are the proteins, and the proteins working together. They are the machinery of life.
17: About a decade ago, the two researchers paired up. Here's Krogan.
6: He had the genes, he had the mutations, I had the technologies to look at the corresponding proteins.
17: The work was slow at first, but more recent advances in technology, including AI, have made it go much faster. Now, they and their colleagues are out with a new study in the journal Science that maps the interactions between the proteins that come from those autism risk genes. And while there's hundreds of genes acting in more than 1,000 different ways, they found their proteins tend to act on a smaller and more specific set of biological processes.
18: If we look at multiple mutations and they converge on the same process, that's strong evidence that you're dealing with the things that you want to treat.
17: These are processes related to early brain development, like how synapses get constructed, which neurons develop, and when. Daniel Geschwind at UCLA studies the role of genetics on the human brain. He was not involved in the paper, but he says it's a huge undertaking that's produced high-quality data.
8: This kind of large-scale work is really critical to begin to get enough data to really understand what's going on and to move the field forward.
17: Geschwind says the vast majority of drugs are made to target proteins, so this map of protein interactions is a great starting point.
8: A lot of people interested in understanding autism and drug development are going to be using this resource.
17: Allison Singer is head of the Autism Science Foundation. She has a daughter with severe cognitive impairment.
9: For families of people with profound autism, like mine, this is the kind of scientific advance that we have been waiting for and praying for.
17: While Singer knows the discoveries won't lead to treatments overnight, they make the path more clear.
9: It opens up a whole new avenue for therapeutic intervention, and it's just, in general, a cause for a lot more hopefulness.
17: It's a long road from a biological discovery like this to a drug that treats humans, but the researchers are also hopeful. Here's State first, then Krogan.
18: They take time, and it takes a lot of persistence and focus to get those into patients.
6: But we've got to the next essential step in this pipeline, right?
18: So this is where you see the yin and the yang here.
17: They're already working on the next steps. Ping Huang, NPR News.
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16: And I'm Peter O'Dowd in Phoenix. It's Here and Now. The gunfighter has been a legend in American culture for well over a century. And Hollywood has helped perpetuate the image of the square-jawed gunman staring down his opponent outside a dusty saloon. From 1950, here's Gregory Peck in The Gunfighter.
1: Yeah, I'm a big man now. That's what you wanted, wasn't it? Top gun of the West. Yep. Guess I got more people wondering when I'm going to get killed than any other man in the country.
16: In his book, The Gunfighters, journalist Brian Burrow tells the story of the original gunfighters, people like Jesse James, Wyatt Earp, and Wild Bill Hickok. And he points out that his own state of Texas is a source for much of the violence that gave rise to the legends. The Gunfighters is out now in paperback. I spoke with Burrow in June of last year. Okay, so after the Civil War, Central Texas was the single most violent region in U.S. history. What was it about Texas and gunfighters?
2: Two things that really got this going in the decade after the Civil War in Texas. First was the kind of open rebellion that the state threw against federal occupation after the war. But the thing that really took hold then after a few years and ultimately spread across the West was the rise of the first great Texas industry, open range cattle ranching. Ranching had always been a violent business. Anybody that herds animals out in the open before barbed wire was primarily concerned with theft. And Texas cattlemen became zealots to the cause and were known for, let's just say, dispatching their own unique type of justice, often involving a tree limb or a pistol far from a courtroom. And it was that type of personal violence that was unusual in the West at that time and that really influenced a lot of the gunfighter-style stories that we came to hear over those ensuing years.
16: You write so much about the Code of the West, which essentially means that you had to avenge every little insult to protect your honor. So if you and I are gambling and you accuse me of cheating, well, sorry, Brian, but that's grounds for murder. So why did even small insults escalate into violence so quickly?
2: I wondered the same thing for the longest time. And ultimately, when you look at the gunfighter phenomena from 1865 to, let's say, 1900 or so, the first thing you are trying to figure out is, where did this come from? And the only place that you can find American males shooting each other with pistols with any regularity was in the Old South, in the duels that prevailed in the antebellum South. And what I kind of discovered or came to believe was that the legacy of the Southern duels was less about the formal structure of gun violence in the Old West, but it was very much about that personal honor, that sense, which really originated in America around the time of the Revolutionary War, rose in the antebellum South, that yes, if your honor was challenged in any way, if somebody dissed your wife, you know, if somebody said you were ugly, you had the opportunity, in some cases the obligation, to respond with violence, and in some cases deadly violence. That's a lot of what was behind the violence that we saw on the frontier.
16: You know, I'm also thinking that after the war ended, millions of men were traumatized, severely traumatized, and there were guns everywhere. Did that have something to do with it?
2: Well, I think that the idea that a number of these gunfighters might have been impacted by their experience by the war by something like PTSD seems commonsensical, but with few exceptions, we don't have a lot of evidence to back that up. What we can point to is the second thing you reference, and that is, you know, goodness, the federal government gave away or auctioned off something on the order of 1.3 million individual sidearms in the years after the war. So what you did see really for the first time was men carrying guns on their belts, which was at that time very unusual in the U.S.
16: I'm speaking with journalist Brian Burrow about his book, The Gunfighters. Brian, you've written about so many other things in your career, including the Wall Street classic Barbarians at the Gate, which was made into a well-known movie. How did you get into this chapter of American history?
2: You know, Peter, I'm still writing about things that fascinated me when I was 11, when I first got my first gunfighter book. You know, 20 years ago, I wrote a book that some people might remember called Public Enemies, which became a halfway decent Johnny Depp movie about John Dillinger and other bank robbers at large in the Depression. Yeah. And once you've gone back that far, and told the story of people who became world famous as criminals and with their prowess with a gun, it's just natural to glance back to the one place where that had happened before in the United States, which was the Western frontier. In this case, rather than narrow in on outlaws, I thought that the better, and in some cases largely explored phenomena, was that of the gunfighter, which allowed you to bring in not just an outlaw, but men like Wyatt or men like John Wesley Hardin in Texas, who, you know, may have been the deadliest gunfighter of all, killed somewhere between 25 and 40 men by the time he was 21. So all that appealed. But what also appealed was the idea that a lot of books about gunfighters, which go back to the 50s and 60s, I just hadn't found that anybody had made a real effort, especially in recent years, to tackle the why of it, the phenomena of it, and to try to tell that whole history from 1865 to 1901 as a single story, the era of the gunfighter.
16: Well, and speaking of movies, did the gunfights in the Western United States really play out the way that Hollywood has portrayed them over the years? You know, you've got two men, they're standing face to face with their fingers kind of twitching over the trigger. Does the reality live up to the legend?
2: I could probably point to 10 or 12 famous gunfights in the West like that. Most of them are far more feral, far more instantaneous, just so much less structured. And candidly, if you think back, when was the last time you saw that type of cliched face-off in a Hollywood movie? I mean, since the 70s, you could argue, and I could argue, that Hollywood Westerns have become a lot more realistic than they were back in the 40s, 50s, and 60s, the period that saw so many of those cliches arise.
16: You cover all the great names that people will surely recognize. As I mentioned, Jesse James, Wyatt Earp, Wild Bill Hickok. Is there one in particular that you went into this book, you know, not realizing how much you had to learn?
2: So many. You know, I knew the names. I knew the outlines. But it's not till you get into them that you really begin to appreciate them as human beings. So someone like a John Wesley Hardin, who killed so many men when he was so young, continues to fascinate. Wyatt Earp may have been the one I was most drawn to, because at a time where the preponderance of Western lawmen were corrupt, drunk, or often both, you know, Earp was really among the most professional lawmen you could find in that period. He really, if you think of gunfighters in the Old West as kind of an American legend, he is the moral center. And then Jesse James, I'm just embarrassed to even have in the book, because frankly, he's not an Old West gunfighter. He's a Midwestern bank and train robber. But people expect it. People want to know Jesse James' story. And I think we could say it's at least gunfighter adjacent.
16: I'm so glad you mentioned the drunk, corrupt lawman, because I walked away from every story in this book wondering, where is the law? So many of these deaths went unpunished, and many times, if there was an arrest, the suspect would either break out of jail or would be quickly acquitted. How is that possible?
2: And it's stunning. Well, you're asking that question 160 years later. They didn't ask that question then because it was very common. I mean, in 1868, probably it was the best that law enforcement in jails had ever been in the United States, and they were abysmal. But you're right. When you look out in those early, especially in the early years, 1860s and 70s, when law enforcement was largely limited to what you would find in a town, there was really very little in the way of statewide law enforcement until the Texas Rangers came along. When they reemerged in the mid-1870s. But jails, oh my goodness, and juries, just by and large, if it was a fair fight, they were going to let you off. But one of the fascinating things is to see in the book the evolution of American law enforcement, how bad it was in those early years. Yet by the 1890s, when I'm telling the stories of outlaw gangs like the Dalton brothers in Oklahoma, you actually begin to see you know, professional, pre-modern, almost, lawmen who worked hard and brought in their men.
16: All right. Well, Brian Burrow, please forgive me, but I have to cue the music. I couldn't resist.
2: My wife wants that to be my new ringtone.
16: As it should be. Brian Burrow, the new book is The Gunfighters, How Texas Made the West Wild. Brian, I hope I have not offended you at any point in this conversation. Thank you very much for speaking with us.

0: It's Here and Now.
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6: You're listening to Statewide News from Alaska Public Media. I'm Ava White. Four people died in a plane crash in the Kenai Peninsula community of Seldovia Wednesday, according to Alaska State Troopers. Troopers were alerted to the crash at around 1:18 p.m., according to a dispatch. The Piper PA-24 had traveled to Seldovia from Merrill Field in Anchorage before it crashed. Clint Johnson is the National Transportation Safety Board's chief for the Alaska region. He says details are limited, and the pilot may have been taking off or on a go-around when the plane crashed.
7: The airplane was taking off to the south, ended up crashing into what they referred to as a slough. The airplane was submerged in about 16 to 17 feet of water.
6: Officials say troopers were able to recover the victims' bodies from the wreckage about 5 hours later, after the tide had fallen. Pilot Eric Middlebrook, 68, of Anchorage, was found dead with three passengers from California: Ronald Schmidt, 65, Lance Schmidt, 20, and Daniel Simmons, 82. Middlebrook is a former mayor of Bethel. He served in that role in 2008 and again from October 2010 to October 2011. Former Bethel Mayor Mark Springer says Middlebrook was well-respected and the go-to guy for refrigeration work on the Yukon-Kuskokwim Delta.
8: His job, basically, was to keep the ice cream frozen in the village stores. His hands on airplane, and he would fly out to the villages to do refrigeration, repair.
6: It's not yet clear what caused the crash. This is the second fatal plane crash in Alaska in less than a week. Last week, a charter plane carrying eight people crashed at a remote military radar site in southwest Alaska. All eight people died in the crash. A delivery disruption last week led to a gasoline shortage in the North Slope village of Rainwright, according to officials with the local Native Corporation. An emergency fuel delivery was expected by late Thursday. Uluganik Corporation manages the Rainwright fuel station under a borough contract. The corporation's president of Alaska Operations, Jill Rogers, said in an email that fuel at the pump might have gotten contaminated early last week during a transfer from the barge. The Rainwright fuel station has a large bulk tank separate from a smaller day tank connected to the pumps. The day tank was unaffected by the issue. But on Monday, corporation officials said in a Facebook post that the day tank was empty. Rogers said residents still had heating fuel for homes and businesses, as well as diesel for trucks, but unleaded fuel or regular gasoline was out, preventing people from hunting and berry picking during the peak season. Corporation staff said after the North Slope Borough fills the day tank with its emergency delivery, the price per gallon will remain the same. This is Alaska Public Media.
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6: You're listening to Statewide News from Alaska Public Media. I'm Ava White. Senator Dan Sullivan and former Congresswoman Mary Peltola, the two leading candidates for U.S. Senate, vied for support from the petroleum industry Thursday at the Alaska Oil and Gas Association's annual conference in Anchorage. Alaska Public Media's Liz Ruskin reports that a clear pattern emerged.
0: Again and again, Sullivan tied Peltola to national Democrats. And to the Senate Democrats, he says she'd empower if elected.
11: My opponent talks a big game in terms of supporting oil and gas, but when you look at her actions during her two terms as a congresswoman, she consistently voted with lower 48 liberal allies of hers against our interests.
0: Sullivan said the phrase lower 48 liberal allies 15 times in the hour-long forum, with slight variations. Sullivan's point is that Peltola's election to the Senate would help those who want to block oil and gas development and projects like the King Cove Road.
11: Can't have it both ways. You can't empower the people who want to shut us down and then say, I don't want to shut you down.
0: Peltola portrayed herself as a different kind of Democrat. Rather than defend the actions of the Biden administration that Sullivan tried to saddle her with, Peltola skewered Biden's Interior Secretary and pinned blame on Sullivan.
12: My opponent, he voted yes to confirm Deb Haaland, who is one of the biggest stumbling blocks Alaska has ever seen.
0: Both Alaska senators voted to confirm Haaland. She became the first Native American to lead the Interior Department a year before Peltola became the first Alaska Native elected to Congress. Peltola emphasized her support for ConocoPhillips' Willow Project and other lease sales in the National Petroleum Reserve, Alaska. She said her Democratic House colleagues helped her get a key meeting with President Biden.
12: And I was nice enough to bring our senators along, and I was able to use arguments that were compelling. You're interested in social justice? Well, that's great, because all the Native groups in Alaska, all of the Alaska Federation of Natives, every union in the state want this project, want Willow to go forward.
0: Sullivan scoffed at her account.
11: My opponent, claims one meeting with Joe Biden, which was actually an embarrassment. He was clueless. And then you went out and said he was the smartest, sharpest guy in D.C.
0: Peltola praised Biden's mental acuity in a December 2023 interview. Her words came back to haunt her after Biden's disastrous debate performance. At the candidates' forum, she tried twice to pin the performance of Haaland's Interior Department on Sullivan. The second time gave Sullivan pause, literally.
12: From the top down, the culture within those agencies is one of responsiveness, listening to people, and working with people. Not what we had when we saw Deb Haaland confirmed by Dan. Okay, Senator.
11: So agency accountability is a critical thing.
0: Despite being the sitting senator, Sullivan came to the forum as a bit of an underdog. Peltola's share of the primary vote reached 49% the night before, when the state updated its ballot count in Alaska's U.S. Senate race. That put the Republican incumbent 7 percentage points behind his Democratic challenger. Reporting from Anchorage, I'm Liz Ruskin.
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13: 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Today is Friday, August 28th. It's the 240th day of the year, and there's 125 days left in 2026. Sunrise was at 5:48 this morning. Sunset will be tonight at 8:07 p.m. for a total of 14 hours, 18 minutes, and 28 seconds of daylight, a loss of 4 minutes and 57 seconds. It's 10 a.m. Coming up next is Science Friday on KTOO.

0: Your doctor is probably using AI. How does that make you feel? I'm Flora Lichtman, and this is Science Friday. More and more physicians are using AI in their medical practices. So how are these tools changing healthcare? And what does the rise of AI mean for doctors in training?
1: People treat these things like they're the oracle, like they're God. And I had to tell my trainees, this thing is not God. Just because it says something does not mean you can blindly trust it.
0: Plus, researchers are trying to figure out exactly how much worse a particular storm or flood or fire is because of climate change.
2: With that kind of science, then comes the big question of liability and responsibility.
0: We'll talk about the growing field of attribution science and the story of how GPS went from military bombing tech to the smartphones in our pockets. That's after this.
3: Live from NPR News, I'm Lakshmi Singh. Investors now think the Federal Reserve is likely to raise interest rates as early as next month. NPR's Scott Horsley reports the shift comes after a speech this morning by Fed Chair Kevin Warsh.
4: Speaking to a gathering of economists and central bankers in Jackson Hole, Wyoming, Warsh described the labor market as stable, consumer spending as resilient, and business investment, especially in artificial intelligence, as strong. The sore spot in the economy, so far as Warsh is concerned, is inflation.
5: Inflation is running above our 2% target. So the Fed's predominant focus right now should be on prices.
4: While Warsh remained tight-lipped about where he thinks interest rates are going, investors took his remarks as a signal that a rate hike could be coming as early as September. Three members of the Fed's rate-setting committee were already pushing for a rate hike at the last Fed meeting when the central bank held its benchmark rate steady. Scott Horsley, NPR News, Washington.
3: The AI company Anthropic says it welcomes a ruling by a federal judge that the Trump administration acted illegally by blacklisting it earlier this year. The judge said the move amounted to unlawful retaliation for constitutionally protected speech. NPR's John Ruwitch with more.
6: The ruling stems from a festering dispute between Anthropic and the Pentagon. The two sides disagreed earlier this year over how the military could use Anthropic's AI. And in February, Defense Secretary Pete Hegseth designated Anthropic a national security supply chain risk. That label's been used in the past for institutions affiliated with foreign adversaries like China, Iran, North Korea, and Russia. Anthropic sued the Pentagon in March. The ruling in its favor issued Thursday says the government illegally blacklisted Anthropic, trying to make an example out of them because they were critical of the administration's views. In a statement, Anthropic says it's focused on working productively with the government to harness AI for national security. John Ruwitch, NPR News.
3: Jurors have resumed deliberations in Lindsey Clancy's trial in Plymouth, Massachusetts. Deborah Becker of member station WBUR is covering the case in which the jury is deciding if a labor and delivery nurse should be held criminally responsible for strangling to death her three young children in 2023.
7: There are a couple of options for the jury, which is made up of nine women and three men. Those include convicting her of first-degree murder or finding her not guilty because of her mental health. Now, to reach that verdict, they'd have to find she did not know right from wrong or that she could not obey the law. Now, these so-called insanity defenses rarely succeed, but in this case, criminal defense attorneys say a jury might believe that the only reason a mother would do something like this is if she was mentally ill.
3: Deborah Becker reporting. An inspection contractor finds a chemical tank at a paper mill in Washington State was unfit for service less than a year before its operational failure resulted in 11 deaths. This is NPR News. At least one person is dead after Russia launched another wave of drone attacks on Ukraine's capital, Kyiv, and nearby regions. The latest Russian assault comes as President Vladimir Putin has vowed to punish Ukraine for its own drone strikes on Russian infrastructure. From Moscow, NPR's Charles Maines has the latest.
8: In recent comments, Putin has said Ukraine had opened, quote, Pandora's box with its sustained drone attacks inside Russia and promised to up the pressure on Ukraine in return. On Friday, that came in the form of repeat Russian drone strikes on more than a dozen homes, as well as shipping and commercial warehouses. In turn, Ukraine struck an oil facility to the northeast of Moscow, the latest in a string of attacks on Russian energy infrastructure that have caused gas shortages nationwide. With fighting along the front line yielding little gains for either side, both Ukraine and Russia have upped attacks on critical infrastructure in an attempt to damage one another's economies and undermine public morale. Charles Maines, NPR News, Moscow.
3: Norway is mourning Europe's oldest monarch. The palace confirms King Harald died this morning in Oslo at the National Hospital. He was 89 years old. The Norwegian monarchy serves a largely symbolic role in a democratically governed country of more than 5.5 million people. But Prime Minister Jonas Gahr Støre says, quote, "The people of Norway are left with a deep sense of gratitude for a long life in the service of Norway," adding it continues to mourn the monarch. I'm Lakshmi Singh, NPR News.
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0: This is Science Friday. I'm Flora Lichtman. Later in the hour, how is your doctor using AI? We'll hear about it. Plus, the story of how GPS transformed navigation and timekeeping. But first, as you have likely heard many, many times, climate change makes weather more extreme and extreme weather more frequent. That we know. What has been more difficult to measure is exactly how climate change has influenced a particular weather event. For example, how much more intense was Hurricane Lala because of climate change? How much more likely was the flooding in Nepal? How much more deadly were India's heat waves this summer? A growing field called attribution science is trying to answer questions like these. Here to tell us about the field, the challenges of this work, and why it's so important is Dr. Joyce Kimutai. She's a climate scientist for the World Weather Attribution Consortium at Imperial College London and for the Kenya Meteorological Services. Joyce, welcome to Science Friday.
1: Thank you very much, and thank you for having me here today.
0: Thank you for coming. Is that description of attribution science how you'd define it? Is there anything you'd change or add?
1: I think that's a perfect description. I mean, we could just say that, in very simple terms, it's just a subfield of climate science that tries to sort of put a number to the frequency and intensity of extreme events that we experience now due to climate change. So basically saying, is climate change really to be blamed? And if yes, to what extent? And if no, to what extent?
0: You know, it's interesting because I've covered climate change for a long time, and I feel like I've heard scientists tell me in the past that we can't know how much climate change is affecting one particular storm or weather event. So this feels kind of new. I mean, what's changed?
1: I think that what was done or that was what was said almost 25 years ago or 20 years ago.

0: first understand what exactly happened during these events. So, for example, for West African flooding, the cities along the coast, the Guinea coast, reported deaths close to, I think, 59 in Abidjan and another 27, 26 in Lagos.
1: Fatalities from the storm.
0: Fatalities, exactly. So, yeah. So you look at those impacts and you say, where were these impacts reported, right? So because you're trying to triangulate, understand where these extreme events happen. And in observation, you want to know what is the climatology, what is the normal rainfall in that city? So Abidjan, for example, or Lagos, for example, what is the normal rainfall that happens there? And then you want to understand, okay, if the normal rainfall, where we call climatological rainfall, is 50 millimeters, for example, I'm giving an example. But then during this event, what was different? So you know that this was a rare event, you know, like it's beyond the normal, right? And then the next step you want to do is that you now want to use climate models sort of to simulate that event, right? So you want, because essentially what we want to do is that we want to compare the weather of now or the event that happened now in this weather of 2026 versus the weather that would have happened in 1850s. Right? Because this is what we call the pre-industrial climate or the counterfactual climate, which we consider as the climate before the onset of industrial revolution. And that is where we base our analysis on. So you want to say to
1: us, understand the impact of all of these emissions,
0: yes,
1: that came from industrialization.
0: Yes. Yeah. So basically you want to say, okay, if this flooding that happened in West Africa or the cyclone Helen that happened in United States, if it happened in 1850s, would it be this intense? Would it be this severe?
1: Hmm. So why is this important to you? Why did you get into this?
0: I think I find it a very fascinating field because it's very societally relevant field of science. Because then it really touches on everyday lives and livelihoods, because weather affects literally everything and everyone, right? I mean, this is when you go out there, you breathe, that is weather. We eat, that is weather. We move, that's weather. So it's everything that affects us. And even now with climate change, it's a bigger of an issue than ever before. So I think to me, I felt that that's a fascinating thing to do. It's a fulfilling thing to do, to be able to, communicate what this science means for society, to communicate what this science means for economies, for our lives and our livelihoods.
1: Yeah, where do you think this field of attribution science will have the biggest impact?
0: I think it's having impact in most areas, but I see the key ones are on adaptation. So I see adaptation, I see loss and damage, I see litigation, for example, I see...
1: Like holding emitters accountable.
0: I think it's the kind of science that really tells us, not just telling us, just blanketly saying that our climate has warmed, but it's the kind of science that puts a number to that, right? So we know for sure that, so in general climate science, you know unequivocally that climate has changed, right? But I think attribution science tries to push that a little bit farther by saying by how much, by who, and who needs to do what. So for example, now we see research has gone into like looking at individual contributions of emitters, right? To say, for this heat wave or for these impacts, this emitter is liable to this much, or this is the contribution of this emitter. So I see that with that kind of science, then comes the big question of liability and responsibility and justice, mm, especially for communities at the forefront of the crisis.
1: Mm. That's really fascinating. Thanks for joining us today, Joyce.
0: Thank you.
1: Dr. Joyce Kimutai is a climate scientist for the Imperial College London's World Weather Attribution Consortium and the Kenya Meteorological Services. Up next, the liability, responsibility, and justice part. If scientists are able to connect the dots between emissions and harm to communities, what comes next? And how might emitters be held responsible? That's what my next guest thinks a lot about. Maxine Burkett has a background in climate and environmental law, and she's a professor of climate, environment, and society at Stanford University. Maxine, welcome to Science Friday.
2: Thank you for having me. It's a real pleasure to be here.
1: Thanks for being here. So once you can connect climate change to a particular weather event, what kind of sort of new legal action is opened up by that knowledge?
2: Yeah,

0: I mean, I think there are at least two important ways to think about this. Once you're able to make that connection and understand that it's climate change, our planners and policymakers can be held accountable for making better decisions to keep us safe. And so, as emergency planners, for example, think about how to plan for a 500-year flood that's now happening annually, we'll see that the proper investments are made with respect to dams, with respect to roads and bridges, and their ability to withstand the new weather that we're experiencing as a result of the change in climate, as a result of these increases in sources. There's also the issue of litigation. So, in order for the cities to manage those impacts that are happening now, whether it's heat extremes or again these flooding events, they are going to need to engage in pretty major investment for their infrastructure. Those actions cost money. And being able to make the connection between the sources of major pollution, which climate change really is a pollution crisis at base, and then the impacts as a result of climate change will allow for better arguments in the courtroom.
1: So is the focus on specific companies, or is it on, an industry as a whole, on countries? Like, what scale are we talking about?
0: Well, it depends. It can be at all of those scales, right? And so certainly at the domestic level in the United States, we're seeing a number of state and local governments bringing cases against major emitters, oil and gas companies, in some cases utilities as well, to seek redress for the impacts of climate change from the burning of fossil fuels, the extraction and combustion of fossil fuels. Many of those cases are in state courts. And then there's, of course, different ways to address this internationally. So, for example, look, we have the UNFCCC process, the Framework Convention on Climate Change, that allows for opportunities to seek support from other governments through loss and damage for those most impacted, the countries mostly in the global south, who are exposed to and most vulnerable to climate change.
1: So, give me an example of a case that's happening now that's using attribution science.
0: The city and county of Honolulu, like many other municipalities, is suing the oil and gas company major emitters for local environmental damages and deceptive marketing from fossil fuel companies, major fossil fuel companies, because Honolulu is experiencing a number of increased precipitation events, experiencing drought, heat increase, and all of those are pretty well linked to the change in the increased emissions.
1: Thanks to attribution science, presumably.
0: Well, thanks to attribution science, absolutely. And so that financial compensation will help those local governments to pay for the massive damages that they will are and will continue to experience as a result of climate change.
1: And this case is in progress.
0: This case is in progress, is actually farther along in many cases. It is and likely will be impacted by another case, Suncor versus Boulder County, that's in front of the Supreme Court and will be heard this fall.
1: So something to keep on our
0: So there.
1: radars this fall, sounds like.
0: Yes, absolutely. Something to keep on the radar because the ability for states and city governments to pursue compensation for the, again, the massive investments that have been destroyed or will have to be made to make their cities more climate resilient will be significant.
1: I mean, you mentioned pollution. Is that the template for this kind of litigation?
0: I think so. I certainly address this in a way that I think is an accurate and accessible way to understand the climate crisis, right? What we're experiencing right now isn't normal. It's the result of pollution over decades, mostly from certain countries and entities. But we have solved pollution crises previously, including global crises like the ozone hole. And we also have the opportunity, with that understanding, with better science, to actually make better decisions to protect our communities, protect our households, ourselves, and to seek redress from those who are most responsible to help with the massive costs of those impacts.
1: Maxine Burkett is a professor of climate, environment, and society at Stanford University in California. Thank you for joining me today.
0: Thank you.
1: Coming up after the break, a conversation about how AI is being used in healthcare and what it might mean for today's medical students. This is Science Friday from WNYC Studios.
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3: Hi, I'm Harry Shearer with Le Show, an hour-long romp through the world's news. 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

0: This is Science Friday. I'm Flora Lichtman.
1: I am an endocrinologist and professor of medicine.
2: I'm a psychiatrist.
3: I am a hospital medicine physician.
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0: We're headed to the doctor's office, and we're asking, how are doctors using AI in their practice? We asked our physician listeners to call in with answers, and many of you did.
1: I use artificial intelligence every day in my work.
5: I've been using it for less than half a year, and I find it to be extremely helpful.
6: One of the ways I use it is when a patient asks me a question directly in their electronic chart, and it automatically generates a reply that I could potentially send back to the patient. Sometimes the AI version of the answer is much more polite than my version would be oftentimes.
0: What we heard from doctors mirrored broad trends that more and more doctors are using AI tools for diagnosis, paperwork, and getting up to speed on patients. So how is AI changing medical care, and how is it affecting patients? Here to sort fact from hallucination is Dr. Jonathan Chen, Director for Medical Education in Artificial Intelligence at Stanford University. He studied the accuracy of these models and how healthcare workers use them. Jonathan, welcome to the show.
7: Thanks so much for having me, Flora. Looking forward to a very dynamic conversation that's changing
0: under
7: our feet.
0: Me too. I mean, can you give me a sense of how dynamic this is? I mean, how much the daily workflow has changed for doctors in the past year or two?
7: I mean, I liken it to, it's like the internet got invented 3 years ago. We're rapidly trying to adapt to it. I worked in this space, AI and medicine, 10 years ago, right? Before it was cool. And 6 years ago, I had students working this. This stuff was unusable. You wouldn't even bother talking about it. 3 years ago, ChatGPT blows up on the scene. It's like, whoa, this can kind of barely pass a medical exam. But it's barely passing. That thing's not smarter than me. And now it's like, no, it's basically as good or better than most doctors would be answering medical questions. And we're still figuring out how to integrate that in a responsible and effective way while managing very predictable harms at the same time.
0: How many doctors are in the U.S. are using AI for their work? Do we know?
7: I mean, I bet a lot of them are using it without even realizing it, right? If you just go into Google search, it is starting to integrate AI into those responses, whether you even intended to or not. So more and more, I think the majority are starting to do it. 2 years ago when we did a study, maybe a third had never touched it before, a third used it once or twice. Maybe a third of docs had used it 2 years ago. But now it's clear the majority are starting to figure out, at least have touched it. But that doesn't mean they know how to use it effectively. That's still an ongoing battle to figure out.
0: What are the tools or platforms that are most often used by doctors?
7: The reality is just the generic chat platforms, right? Your ChatGPT, your Claude, your Geminis. Within medical specific ones, there are several have started to blown up. How do you combine this great chat capability, but with actual medical specific knowledge references? So now we just had a study recently. There's Amboss came out. There's this German company, Glass Health, on there, but also Doximity has a product, and Open Evidence is showing the company that kind of blew up out of nowhere in the past several years. It became a multi-billion-dollar company trying to create this interface in the form that doctors are used to. And it is pervasive all over the place when 3 years ago, you've never even heard of these things before.
0: What are doctors using this chat feature for? What kinds of questions are they asking? And are there other uses?
7: I mean, for one, there are also these ambient scribe tools, like let's just listen to our conversations. Your doctor's not spending their time writing into their note. They could just be talking to you, looking into your face. So there's that kind of thing. A lot of these ones I think are more compelling because it's really like answering questions. They're really almost like a second consultation. We used to, as doctors, look up an article in a medical encyclopedia and try to figure out if it applies to you. I see a lot of doctors and trainees I work with, they don't want to look at an article and then read it and figure out if it applies to you. You just want an answer now, right? Which means you ask an AI system, it'll read the article for you and say, I read the article, this looks like the answer. And that's a different dynamic and a different interface, and I think why people are really gravitating toward it and really kind of getting hooked on it. I don't really see how we're going back.
0: Yeah, what are the problems that these tools are solving for doctors?
7: Oh gosh, solve is actually a higher bar. It's certainly assisting with a lot of things, but making sense of and organizing medical information, keeping track of things is actually very powerful. A very common human behavior, doctor behavior, it's like we're all very smart, but there's unlimited medical knowledge. So we'll often run into our colleague, hey, what's the latest cholesterol guidelines? I literally had a patient ask me, if a patient has a hip fracture and there's some blood around the joint, does that need surgery? Like, I'm not a surgeon. I don't really know. But could I run into someone? Or a curbside consult is a classic phrase where I run into you on the curbside. Can I ask you a quick question? That's the kind of thing. The reality is AI is pretty freaking good at this kind of thing. And is it perfect? No, but it's also way more accessible in ways that just wouldn't be practical for doctors or patients.
0: How is, so if a doctor was looking for help with a curbside consultation and they opened OpenEvidence, mm-hmm. how is that query or that process different from my experience in ChatGPT?
7: The reality is it's grounded in the same underlying technology, the large language model technology that's reading your phrase and use digesting the internet, autocomplete and steroids, guesses next word. What a lot of these medical ones are focusing on is, I mean, if a chatbot says, how do you prescribe morphine? I mean, who knows where it got that from the internet? You don't really want to trust that. But here they combine it with RAG, Retrieval Augmented Generation. What does that mean? They'll find an article, a medical guideline. Ah, this seems to be talking about your question, and it will read sections of that article and tell you what the answer is, which is nice because then you can trust but verify. We feel a lot better if we can point back to a source and we can say, ah, I can go back and look at this directly.
0: What about hallucination? I mean, is that a problem you have to worry about? We're making up citations.
7: It is a very real issue. I won't say that's a solved problem, but it's a lot better than it was 2 or 3 years ago. 2 or 3 years ago was a huge issue. These chaplains would confidently make up citations, and that's worse than if it's wrong because it's so disarming. It so has the appearance of credibility, and hallucinations and confabulations can very easily lead you the wrong way. And there have been studies to show people are sometimes worse off using AI because they are confidently following a wrong path. This mail looks so believable. I won't say it's a solved problem, but these RAG-based systems, the one that look up articles for you and really can, you can click on the link and go to the source. It helps a lot. I would say now you have different kinds of issues. What if the question doesn't have an answer in the literature? Many different kinds of studies are higher quality than others. What if it cites something and doesn't really interpret in the right way or interprets a low quality study? These are very real tensions that it's not an AI problem. It's just a fundamental medical knowledge and reasoning problem that this is a danger because it looks so good. Oh my gosh, it looks so good. People treat these things like they're the oracle, like they're God. And I had to tell my trainees, this thing is not God. It is very powerful. It's really cool. But just because it says something does not mean you can blindly trust it.
0: I want to get back to trainees in a second, but we asked our listeners, you know, as patients, how do they feel about their doctors using AI? And we got a variety of responses.
2: Mm-hmm. They ask before they use it, is it okay? And I think that's pretty important.
8: I kind of feel a lot of times some big skepticism when I see things, AI will fix this, but maybe this is a good thing. Let's wait and see.
9: I don't think it's ready for the medical system.
0: Okay, so here's my question, Jonathan. Have we done the research to know if these tools, which more and more doctors, you say the majority of doctors are using, are helping patients, are doing more good than harm?
7: Ooh, that's a deep question. You know, there are some very interesting studies, not mine, others who study regular people using ChatGPT or other things to answer medical questions, and the AI made patients actually worse. In our studies, it sometimes helps doctors, sometimes doesn't help them enough. But in patient cases, sometimes it made them worse because it's not just having the knowledge, right? With a great podcast interview, it's how do you elicit the information, frame the question, and interpret the answer the right way? If you don't do that well, it'll go way off the rails.
0: Yeah, well, I wanted to ask you about this. I mean, we know prompts matter so much in what you get out of AI. Are doctors getting trained to use these tools?
7: At the high level, no. You know, when we submitted one of our studies a couple years ago showing what happens when doctors use ChatGPT in this case, a peer review said, that's not realistic. No one would unleash some computer system for doctors to use without properly training them first. I'm like, what are you talking about? That is exactly what they do. That happens all the time. It's happening right now. So most clinicians, patients are not getting any formal training in how to use these things. One of my jobs now is a newly created role, Director for Medical Education at AI Stanford, was specifically because we need more of that here and broadly. And it is letting the trainees and the doctors know these are real tools. You need to understand a little bit how they work because they're clearly going to become a part of your life and your work. Know what the caveats are so you can use them safely, effectively, and responsibly.
0: What about procedures? I mean, we know hospitals and medical systems have tons of procedures often to cover their butts in terms of, you know, liability. Are hospitals or medical centers actively writing new AI usage policies?
7: They are, and it's a tough thing, let alone scientific peer review. Usage policies, they're lagging, right? The technology is moving so fast. It's crazy, right? It's moving every month. It's like, shoot, another update. And your policy you wrote 6 months ago is already out of date. A couple years ago, a lot of people are trying to ban the technology. We don't know how to deal with it. It's kind of scary. So just ban it. Nobody's allowed to use it. That's completely impractical, even if it were a good idea, which I don't think it is. That's my opinion. And there's not consensus. You cannot effectively ban it because someone could just pull out their phone, right, and work around you. And now they're probably using a non-secure, non-privacy compliant tool to do what they would have done anyway. So more of these policies, more of these frameworks are coming out, but it's happening so haphazard, so distributed, because the technology has just moved so fast that human institutions cannot keep up pace with how fast it's moving.
0: You know, one thing that was interesting in the calls we got from doctors is that even though, you know, almost everybody who called us said they were using it, they also were conflicted about it for kind of interesting reasons.
4: It is definitely something that we are learning about in medical school because it's something that we'll be using in our futures as physicians.
1: I do worry that learners will become too reliant on generative AI, and as a result, they may lose some of their clinical reasoning skills. And I also worry about biases that are inherent in the models that AI is trained on.
0: Are you worried about this, that med students are going to be overly reliant? They won't be able to vet the information they're getting from these tools?
7: It is a real issue. It's a real issue. I say this, a very huge dilemma, and we have absolutely not consensus on this. We recently did a poll, like 60% in favor, 40% against. We had a debate, and then it went to 55% in favor. And yet you still need a policy on what to do. I'll give this brief anecdote to really punctuate the point. In our medical reasoning class at Stanford, you know, here's a case. What do you think the diagnosis is? What do you think the treatment and management should be? On the homework 2 years ago, the students are killing it. They're killing it. But when it came time for the closed book exams, like twice as many students failed that exam compared to usual. Like, what happened? It's obvious what happened. They're using the AI to do their homework, and then they missed the point. No, homework, you're supposed to struggle through homework so that you actually then actually learn and are ready for the closed book exam or the live patient interaction where you can't have AI do it for you. So that's definitely a real danger. On the other hand, when we cautioned them last year, this is a very powerful tool, the best tutor you've ever had if you use it right. But like a chainsaw, it's a powerful tool that you could really hurt yourself with if you don't use it properly. This time, the students actually did better on the closed book exam, and they're learning to use it in practice when they're understanding how to use it with the right guardrails.
0: We've been talking a lot about chatbots and sort of querying for medical questions, but what about AI for analyzing radiology? Where are we with that kind of use of AI in medicine?
7: Sure. Computer vision, actually, I would say is much more mature. That was a very hot thing 5, 6, 7 years. It was, here, look through this x-ray, you know, tell me if I have a lung infection. There's a nice study where doctors using a thing to help it find polyps on a colonoscopy, it made them better. And when they turned off the AI computer vision tool, the doctors were worse than before they started, right? They got used to it. They started to depend on the technology. So very powerful capabilities. But the famous thing here is Geoffrey Hinton, Nobel Prize winner, kind of father of a lot of neural networks. He famously said about 7, 8 years ago, it's so obvious all radiologists should like just stop working, right? They're all gonna be replaced by computers within 5 years. He said this like eight-ish years ago. Clearly he's wrong, because now there's more radiologists needed than ever before, but it was a shifting and understanding of what the jobs and needs are. Spotting things on x-ray, maybe that's not the task anymore. It's like it's synthesizing, organizing that, and managing that for increasing demand for these services too.
0: Do you worry about privacy concerns? Like, are these tools HIPAA compliant? Do we know how the patient data is getting used?
7: So it's a huge issue, and that's actually why, you know, one of the key trainings we give our people, doctors and trainees, FYI, you cannot put in real patient information into ChatGPT or Claude or Gemini or whatever. You have totally just uploaded private patient information to public server when you do that, and some tech company now knows all of that. It's very easy for that to be invisible and people to not notice that. So that's been a lot of the guardrails in place to manage this. But the companies also have to be responsible for where it can go wrong. Right now, there's too thin a really fake disclaimer. FYI, you should not use this for actual medical advice, even though I know you're actually doing that. And literally, companies will put out press releases. Look at this cancer patient. We're like saving their life. Like, they're really talking out of both sides of their mouth, right? It's like, okay, if you want to provide the benefit, you got to take the responsibility. But if something goes bad, literally somebody can sue me for medical malpractice.
0: Are you liable, or is the tech company liable? Like, if you use it, if you use one of these tools, like Open Evidence or something else, you rely on it for, you know, medical advice. You pass it along. Something goes really wrong. Who gets sued?
7: Yeah, it's a very thorny issue. Well, if you're a malpractice, what you do is you sue everybody and you see where it sticks. Right now, it in theory sticks to the doctor. All these tools, all this, at the end of the day, I sign the order. And so in theory, I'm the one who gets sued. If like, dude, I use 20 different tools. I don't even know how all of them work. This magical reference library, this AI, it seemed to have reasonable information. So that's actually is an awkward thing that they have very limited responsibility. The FDA, Health and Human Services, many entities are trying to figure out how to wrap their heads and their brains around this, realizing it's a very difficult problem and we have to figure out how to adapt to it.
0: Well, speaking of a magical reference library, I read that you're also a magician. Do you see any relationship between this work and that work?
7: It is. That's somewhat was a coincidental hobby that span out of control, but it's really aligned. And being a good magician is actually about having good empathy. You have to understand what another person is thinking so that you can trick them with the other thing and get them to think another way. And so much of AI is like, it's so believable, but it can't be real. This thing looks like it expresses emotion. It's right. The caller said it's more polite. It's not polite. It's not kind. It doesn't think. It's just a computer. It doesn't do anything. But man, is that illusion really convincing? And if you want to operate in the world effectively, you have to be able to distinguish. You still need your judgment, not your knowledge. You need your judgment to distinguish what is real and what is not so that you can do some good without hurting yourself or others.
0: Dr. Jonathan Chen is an associate professor of medicine at Stanford University. Thank you for taking the time to talk to us today.
7: Great to talk to you. Look forward to catching up.
0: Speaking of questions, we're working on a segment about perimenopause, and if, like me, this topic is dominating your group chat, I want to hear a story about how you feel like perimenopause is affecting you. Brain fog, rage cleaning, a desire to run away from your family and make a new life in a motel room. Whatever it is, I want to hear the story. We'll have an expert to sort out the science behind the symptoms we hear so much about, at least on social media. 877-4-SCI-FRY is our number. After the break, the story of how GPS went from military bombing tech to the smartphones in our pockets. This is Science Friday from WNYC Studios.
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13: 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Gunachi, Shawa, Toksunusum, Salama. Thank you for listening.
14: This is Science Friday. I'm Ira Flatow. I want to tell you a story that leads into our next segment. In early 1990, I was given a tour of the San Andreas Fault Line by U.S. Geological Survey scientist, the late, great Al Lind. I was riding in his red pickup truck, and between us in the front seat was this little wooden box with little red numbers that jumped around as we drove. So I asked Al, hey, what is this box all about? And he turns the steering wheel in different directions, and he says, look at the numbers. And I did, and these little red Nixie tube numbers danced all around as he drove. And I said, hey, Al, what's going on here? And he said, believe it or not, there's this satellite overhead that is transmitting our exact location to us, our exact coordinates to this box, and the numbers change as I drive back and forth over the road. Now, I couldn't believe it until about a year later when the Gulf War broke out and the world's global positioning system emerged from obscurity. No one could imagine how GPS would become such an essential part of our lives. A whole generation of people today never knew a world without it. But GPS, like many tech advancements of the 20th century, was originally created by the U.S. military. So, how did it become a routine part of civilian life? And how vulnerable is it to manipulation? My guest, Catherine Dunn, has written all about this and more in her book, Little Blue Dot, How GPS Shaped the Modern World. Welcome to Science Friday.
15: Thank you so much for having me.
14: Is that a familiar sounding story that I told?
15: Yeah, it comes up again and again, actually, that people tend to remember the first time they encountered GPS. And the closer they were to logistics or, you know, they were hikers or they were sailors or whatever, the more kind of explosive that moment is. And there was a lot of people who told me they saw the little box, right, like you, and they said, wow, okay, this is going to change everything.
14: So what sparked your interest in GPS? Give us your story.
15: I had a weird route into this, and my route was through kind of some bad Russians, basically. I was covering oil products, how, you know, things moved around the world. And it was in 2018, so it was a year after this happened, I stumbled on an article that told the story of these ships arriving in a Russian port city called Novorossiysk on the north edge of the Black Sea, very near Crimea, which becomes relevant. And when these ships arrived, the alarms started blaring, saying there wasn't really reliable GPS. And the crews looked out the window. They were at port. They knew exactly where they were. And then they looked at the screens, and it showed that they were on the tarmac at Russian airports.
14: No.
15: Yeah. So it was like a weird mystery, right? But I was not the only one who stumbled across this and said, wow, there's something really weird going on here. You know, reality and GPS have diverged. And it turns out for people in the GPS community, which is a small but intense community, there have been people warning that this could happen. And now this was the first time they saw it out in the wild, as it were.
14: Wow.
15: And it was clearly connected to the Russian government, and it was very connected to Putin was in the area, shall we say. And that's what got me hooked.
14: What do you mean Putin was in the area, so they were hacking the GPS?
15: So it took quite a while for them to put the pieces together. There was a young researcher called Hugh Bradshaw, and he got hooked around the same time as me, and he decided to investigate what was going on here. So one of the things he did in the ship tracking software, he programmed it to look every time a ship showed up at an airport, you know, was something weird going on. But eventually they compared it with Putin's public schedule. Wherever Putin went, GPS behaved strangely. And eventually what they kind of realized, and a guy called Dr. Todd Humphreys, who's at the University of Texas at Austin, was one of the other main players unraveling this mystery. What they realized is there was a quirk here. Commercial drones can't go near airports for really obvious reasons, right? They'd be totally disruptive and dangerous. So commercial drones were programmed so that if they got near the location of an airport, they would either drop or they would turn around. So over time, they realized what the Russian government, they deny all of this, of course, but what seems to have happened is they would turn Putin into an airport. They, you know, would essentially geofence him so that his location registered as being at a Russian airport. And this was to deter drones. And clearly what they were worried about is assassinations. So wherever Putin went, this truck seems to have followed him. And it was directed at drones, but because our world is so dependent on GPS, the boats would pick this up. The taxis would pick this up, you know, around the Kremlin, the same thing was happening. The taxis would all of a sudden be at the airport, and planes were picking it up. So it was like in this, the real civilian world was picking up on the shadowy sort of ripples of something that was happening in a world of conflict and semi-conflict.
14: So how can GPS signals be manipulated so easily? What's going on? Are there other techniques?
15: Yeah, they can be disrupted worryingly easily. There are two main ways to do it. Obviously, anybody listening, do not do this. It is super illegal. But the first is jamming. And jamming is the simple way. It's just body checking the GPS signals out of the sky. So it's exactly the same, Ira, as if you ask me a question and I shout over you. You're still talking, but I'm drowning you out. That is jamming. And we're talking about radio signals here, so it, you know, it works the same way. But a spoofing, which is what was happening when the ships showed up at the airports, that is a hijacking. It's a hijacking of the electromagnetic realm in a way. So if you're talking and then all of a sudden I take over your frequency and your voice, and now I'm asking the question, that is like a spoofing. And spoofing is much harder, much more technically difficult. And for a long time, people told me the U.S. government seemed to believe that it was too difficult to do. And unfortunately, now it's very achievable for somebody with the right technical know-how, a little bit of money, and a willingness to break the law. So don't do this.
14: Don't do it. What about the counter moves? Can you do that, too?
15: Well, what you see happening is this cat and mouse game. And for anybody who follows the war in Ukraine very closely, and part of my book is about this cat and mouse game of, you develop a method to disrupt GPS and its other systems. There are other national systems there. And then you develop a method to counter that, or you get receivers that are more robust to this kind of interference. You know, things are changing by the day. That's how fast this cat and mouse game is moving of attack, counterattack, attack, counterattack.
14: And Catherine, we've talked about how it shaped the modern world so far, but not how it works. I'm sure our audience wants to get into the weeds of how GPS works. So give us a thumbnail at least of that.
15: Right. So the way GPS works is there's satellites encircling the globe. There's at least 24. There's actually more in practice. And what it means for you, you probably have your phone sitting right beside you right now. I certainly do. And it is within sight of minimum 4 satellites at any one time. And this 4 is important because 4 calculations are going on. So your longitude, your latitude, of course we know that, but your altitude, so if you're listening to this, you know, on a second story flat or whatever, that too. And then the 4th one is time in a simple sense. And that is the secret sauce of GPS. What it's giving you is not just time, but it's giving you the gift of ultra, ultra, ultra accurate time, because there are atomic clocks in the satellites and they are transmitting, basically a super expensive clock is transmitting you time to your cheap clock in your iPhone. And so those are working together. And the way this works, it's a process called trilateration. So it's the difference between the time when the radio signal left the satellite to when it arrived, that difference, times the speed of light. It's a very simple calculation. 1 nanosecond is equivalent to 30 centimeters, so basically the length of a standard ruler. So time and space are very, very interlinked here. So in order to do this, you're getting time to the billionth of a second. And GPS really combines time and space in this important way.
14: Timing is everything. Tell me the story of how GPS was created. You write that without the drive to bomb entire nations into oblivion, this vast system would not exist.
15: Yeah, this is, you know, tied 100% into the story of the Second World War, but also the Cold War, the Vietnam War. The strongest sort of push came from the Vietnam War and the fact that the U.S. Air Force had really struggled to bomb the Ho Chi Minh Trail. They had struggled to take down certain bridges. There was a real lack of precision. And the idea here was that if you could get this bombing precision, theoretically, war would be a little bit more moral, would be more precise. And its sort of origin is usually brought back to 1973. In or around Labor Day weekend, when a group of military officials gathered at the Pentagon, there's some controversy around this, but probably at the Pentagon, and they set out this system and what it was going to look like. The thing to know is that there were systems before this. In World War II, you know, there were radio navigation systems for, you know, for submarines and for ships and for planes, and they were all had their strengths and weaknesses. But the idea that you could use radio as a navigation tool dates from the 30s, basically. So they were taking this and they were kind of combining them all into this one system to rule them all. So it came out of 1973. But the whole system wasn't completely finished until 1995. So the time when you encountered it, the system wasn't quite done. Even when it was used in the Gulf War, that's probably the first time it was used in an active conflict. But it had this really long lead time where they're launching satellites and the system is getting better and better and better. But yeah, you need to think of this as a product of war that we just use to order takeaway at this point.
14: Tell me about Gladys West and her role. She was like a hidden figure, right? But played a crucial role here.
15: Yeah, she was part of this generation of Black women mathematicians that entered the Department of Defense and entered these research labs just as segregation was ending. She spent her career as a coder and trying to understand the gravitational field. And her job was really about the trajectory a ballistic missile can take from A to B and the little intricacies of the gravitational field that it'll take on the way there. Why this is important for GPS is because you've got all these little intricacies of the fact that the gravitational field around the Earth is not completely smooth and even. And so as a shortcut, we use mathematical models to represent the Earth. And she was one of the core people who trained those models. People sometimes say that she invented GPS. She didn't, but she played a really key role, as did her colleagues, in how this developed, because there was a lot of technologies converging into one when you've got GPS.
14: How did the space race play a role in the creation of GPS?
15: Well, the space race was really all about the satellites. So, you have this race to put up the first satellite in the late 50s. And obviously the Soviets got there first with Sputnik. So this put the satellites up. And once the satellites were up, the science of finding out where a satellite was in the atmosphere, in a very simple term, it was turned around and reversed, where some of the physicists working at the Applied Physics Lab at John Hopkins, they realized, okay, you can use the science to be on Earth looking up the satellite, finding the satellite. What if you use the satellite to find where we are on Earth? So this, it was the foundation. You know, we often think about the space race and the drive to understand the heavens. But once we shot these things up, we kind of used them to turn around and look at ourselves, which I'm sure there's a metaphor in there somewhere.
14: Yeah, we sort of flipped it around. How did it move from military tech to being used by pretty much everyone in our smartphones?
15: Well, it was never classified. It was always open to civilians, but it was a very particular kind of civilian. You had to know about it. You had to know how to make a receiver. It wasn't open to the general public. And some of the first people to do that were surveyors in the 80s. They immediately realized this was going to make their work way, way easier. A lot mm-hmm. of academics realized very early on. And so they started building receivers for their own purposes. And one of the big pushes also to use GPS in a civilian sense was the U.S. Coast Guard, which realized it was incredibly useful for safety applications in ports and in harbors and all these kinds of things. And the Department of Defense, I think, you know, they weren't super keen on letting it go. So the U.S. Coast Guard actually set up ways to get around some of the corrections the Department of Defense put in the signal to make it less accurate. And they really embraced it. Farmers really embraced it for precision planting. So it was all these specialists that saw. And then, of course, a commercial market emerged starting to make these civilian receivers. One of the things I say in the book that's quite interesting is that Japan saw the relevance really early. They saw the relevance to track, you know, the impact of earthquakes, but they also saw that they could put it in cars. So uh-huh. The very first car to have GPS kind of in the way we think of it now were these experimental kind of supercars that were appearing at the Tokyo Motor Show in 1989. But you also find it in places like the airport in Fiji. They realized right away that, oh, wow, this is great. Or Qantas, the Australian airline. So people just picked up on it, and it kind of burst out of the military world as people realized how much you could do with it.
14: Mm-hmm. You write that one of the most persistent misunderstandings about GPS, especially about its use in mobile phones, is that it makes you trackable. So you say the system has no idea where or who its users are. I think a lot of people would find that really surprising.
15: Yeah, the thing to know about GPS is that it is a one-way system. These radio signals are just raining down on you. It's a lot like if you listen to this show on a radio, you know, the radio station doesn't know who's listening on the other end. It's one way. Why this can feel confusing is because in reality, we use GPS as one part of a two-way system. We take the information about where we are and we transmit out our location once we have it. And modern technology and even ships and planes, they have this transmitting aspect where once you have your location, you transmit it out.
14: Wow, that's more comforting to know. One last question. Has writing this book made you think any differently about how we as humans navigate through the world?
15: Yes, it definitely has. And I found it so fascinating, this idea that our Earth is always changing, and it's so hard to truly know it in this way, to pin it down with complete, utter accuracy. And I found that really, really interesting and touching, that it's really hard to truly know our own planet.
14: Catherine, it's a fantastic book. Thank you for writing it.
15: Oh, thank you so much for reading it.
14: Catherine Dunn, author of Little Blue Dot, How GPS Shaped the Modern World. BJ Lederman composed our theme music. Want more Science Friday? 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I'm Ira Flatow.
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20: 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It's Friday, August 28th. We've got six cruise ships due in port today. They are the Star Seeker at 6 a.m. to 6 p.m., the NGC Lion at 6 a.m. to 11 p.m., the Norwegian Joy at 7 a.m. to 8 p.m., the Seabourn Encore at 7 a.m. to 9 p.m., the Anthem of the Seas at 1 p.m. to 8 p.m., and the Zamdam at 3:30 p.m. to 11 p.m. It's 11 a.m. We've got more Science Friday coming up on KTOO.

0: The vagus nerve is a social media darling, but does the science match the hype? I'm Flora Lichtman, and this is Science Friday. The vagus nerve gets a lot of love online, but what does the research say about treatments like vagus nerve stimulation?
1: There's real science here, and then there's people selling things, and then it's let the buyer beware, right?
0: We'll unravel the science with a vagus nerve research pioneer. Plus, how new genetic knowledge could help protect the iconic American chestnut tree from a long-standing blight.
2: I think that with the improved breeding techniques that we're using, we should be able to double the level of resistance that we have now to the next generation.
0: And a scientific itinerary for when humans first land on Mars. What are the research goals for the Red Planet, and where should we go first? We'll talk about it after this.
3: Live from NPR News, I'm Lakshmi Singh. The number of people now missing in the aftermath of flash floods in Nepal and Tibet is believed to be as high as 2,500. They include many pilgrims and foreign nationals. Dozens of Americans are among those missing. Venus Rajnikant Patel is an American who was touring Nepal. His brother, Dennis Patel, says his sibling called the family hours before the floods.
4: When we see the videos of the devastation that has been done, it's very painful, but we are hopeful, we are positive, we are trying, we are praying for his safe return.
3: Rescuers have been airlifting survivors to safety as they race to keep the death toll from climbing. It currently stands near 600. U.S. military families evacuated from Bahrain because of the war with Iran have been pressing the Navy for answers on their future. Steve Walsh with member station WHRO in Norfolk, Virginia, says the issue was addressed at a recent town hall event.
5: Navy leaders tried to answer questions from over 580 dependents on the call who were evacuated from naval support activity Bahrain shortly after the war began. Vice Admiral Kurt Renshaw, the head of Fifth Fleet, conceded that the Navy thought this would be a short conflict.
6: We literally have been making this up as we go, because nothing is conceived to go on, this length of time.
5: More than 1,300 family members of service members stationed in Bahrain have been spread across Europe and the U.S. Many are living in hotels. Navy leaders said they want families to pick a more permanent location while the military works out the future of the base. For NPR News, I'm Steve Walsh.
3: Indigenous leaders are speaking out after President Trump signed an executive order renaming Lake Ontario Lake America. Sarah Lisi of member station KOSU reports one tribe in Oklahoma says the name change erases a part of their history.
7: Billy Friend is the chief of the Wyandot Nation, a tribe now headquartered in northeast Oklahoma, but with history in the Great Lakes region. Friend says the word Ontario predates both Canada and the U.S., and came from his ancestors' language, Wendat. It means the lake is big or beautiful.
8: It's not about politics, it's about history. It's about respecting a tribal name and the people whose language gave that name to the lake.
7: He calls the move another act of forced removal and says he plans to ask Interior Secretary Doug Burgum to reverse the change. For NPR News, I'm Sarah Lisi in Oklahoma City.
3: President Trump presented the Congressional Space Medal of Honor to the first group of astronauts to travel beyond low Earth orbit since 1972. This is NPR News. A massive crowd descended on the National Mall for a Defend the Vote march. The Reverend Al Sharpton's National Action Network organized the event, which was expected to feature speeches from Senator Bernie Sanders and Representative Alexandria Ocasio-Cortez, among others. They're among those pushing back against GOP-backed election-related restrictions, including mail-in voting. Last night, a federal judge issued a temporary order blocking the U.S. Postal Service from implementing President Trump's executive order on mail-in ballots before the midterm elections. The USPS is a financial supporter of NPR. European soccer's governing body is asking a U.S. federal court for permission to obtain testimony and documents from FIFA. Esme Nicholson reports the UEFA is considering filing legal proceedings against the association's president.
9: The Union of European Football Associations says it is preparing a criminal complaint against FIFA President Gianni Infantino over his now abandoned plan to sell off stakes in the World Cup to private investors. The European soccer governing body accuses Infantino and other FIFA officials of criminal mismanagement under Swiss law. In a statement, UEFA describes Infantino's plans as an attempt to profit from FIFA's most valuable assets to the detriment of FIFA, its members, and other parties within the football family. UEFA alleges that Infantino designated Thrive Eternal, an investment vehicle headed by Joshua Kushner, to lead the investor group. For NPR News, I'm Esme Nicholson in Berlin.
3: I'm Lakshmi Singh, NPR News.
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0: This is Science Friday. I'm Ira Flatow. Later in the hour, when humans finally land on Mars, what should they do? A plan from the National Academies lays out science objectives for a crewed Mars mission. Plus, is there any truth to the idea of a nervous system reset? We'll talk about the mysteries of the vagus nerve. But first, an update on efforts to restore the American chestnut. These trees once towered over the landscape, dominating forests in parts of the eastern U.S. They provided food for people and animals, and they were a hugely valuable source of lumber. But in the late 1800s, a fungal blight in the U.S. virtually wiped out the American chestnut plants across the country. Streets once lined with beautiful trees went bare. And due to the blight, the species now exists mainly as a shrubby plant, not as a towering tree. But new genetic work could help speed up breeding efforts to add fungal resistance to create a hardier chestnut population. Joining me now is Jared Westbrook. He's Director of Science for the American Chestnut Foundation. Welcome to Science Friday.
1: Hello, Ira.
0: Nice to have you. We've talked about chestnut restoration efforts. How long has it been going on? Where does the project now stand?
1: So chestnut restoration in the U.S. has been going on since the 1920s, and people have tried a lot of different things. First, the trees got the blight originally from imported Chinese and Japanese chestnuts that were brought over, and they had the blight pathogen on these trees. And the Japanese and the Chinese chestnuts actually are interfertile when you cross them and breed them with American chestnuts. So the early efforts were in hybridization between the Asian species and the American species. With the American Chestnut Foundation breeding program, we've been doing this for 40 years. And
0: Wow. We
1: have been doing this program called backcrossing, where we take the Chinese and the American hybrids and we cross them back to a lot of different surviving wild trees. People tell us, oh, there's a flowering tree near the side of the road. And we then give them pollen from some of our hybrid trees that we've selected for having improved blight resistance. And then they have bred those hybrids with diverse American chestnut trees all across the range. So we now have hundreds of orchards all up and down the East Coast of the US. And, you know, some of the things that we've done recently is just look at all those trees. They've been growing and they've been living with the blight the last 15 years. And we've sequenced their genomes. We've looked at how resistant they are. And so now what we're doing is breeding those best trees together. And we can speed up this

0: decentralized effort.
1: So you're never going to have a purebred American chestnut again.
0: There are actually some rare surviving American chestnuts, and we have bred some of those trees together. When we look at their kids, you know, actually some of their kids also have partially enhanced resistance. So we are continuing to do breeding with those trees. There's a relatively few number of those trees. Like when we actually looked at all of these surviving American chestnuts and we looked at their kids, like only 7 trees, I would say, out of like hundreds that we assessed have, you know, appreciable improvement in resistance. So the hybrids help us capture more of the diversity because the American chestnuts that we breed with don't have to have the resistance.
1: Well, let's talk about that, because I'd like to know how a Chinese chestnut differs.
0: Yeah, so the Chinese chestnuts, they've been bred in China for like orchard production of chestnuts. So they tend to have a shorter stature. The American chestnut grows more like a forest tree. The Chinese chestnut tends to grow more like an orchard tree. And what we're trying to do is combine the tall growth of the American chestnut with the blight resistance of the Chinese chestnut.
1: If you know the genetics involved, could you just engineer the trait into the American chestnut and say, we'll get a giant tree and have the resistance?
0: Yeah. So like one of the mistakes that we've made over time with this project is we assumed simplicity. Like with our Backcross program, we assumed 2 to 3 genes contribute to resistance. And what we learned when we were doing the DNA sequencing of our hybrids is that actually hundreds of different parts of the genome contribute to that resistance. So it's a complex trait. And when you do, I mean, for complex traits, like the standard, the global standard for improving those traits, like let's say milk yield in cows, growth in trees, you want to use recurrent selection, which is basically select the best parents, select better kids, keep going over multiple generations. With genetic engineering, it can be kind of challenging, like, because we put in a gene from wheat that seemed to have some improvements in resistance when you looked at the seedlings and we inoculated the little baby chestnuts. But then when we put them out in the field and we looked at the resistance over time, it didn't hold up very well. And the genetically modified trees tended to grow slower. So it's a complex system. And using this breeding strategy of multiple generations of breeding for improved blight resistance and growth is for sure going to work.
1: Yeah, so you're going back to the future on this.
0: Going back to the future. And one of the things I just want to mention is that we can make this go a lot faster. You know, trees are very slow. Doing multiple generations of breeding in trees is a multi-decade long process. And with genomic tools, basically what that enables us to do is we can do this crossing between these best trees and then do some genotyping on their kids and be able to like maybe plant the 10% best together from our DNA test without even having to do the inoculations on the trees. You plant those trees together, they start to breed with each other, and then we can have a lot of seed for forest restoration.
1: So then how long do you think it's going to take for this restoration?
0: So, you know, there were 4 billion, estimated 4 billion trees. So planting 4 billion trees is a huge task. But I think like in the next decade with doing this in faster selection, we can have the next generation of trees. It takes about like 7 years for the chestnuts in an orchard to start producing flowers and nuts. So in the next 7 years from the crosses that we're making now, we should start to have seed available for some of this forest restoration trials. And I think that with the improved breeding techniques that we're using, we should be able to double the level of resistance that we have now to the next generation.
1: So tell me then what success looks like to you.
0: Success looks like trees that have mostly American chestnut genetics, that are blight resistant, that grow tall, that are competitive, that capture the diversity that remains in the wild population. We want to put like maybe a few hundred to 1,000 together in sites like in the forest where there's been a clear cut or there's been a fire in a disturbance area. We plant these trees together and maybe we plant a few hundred to 1,000, and 20% of those trees maybe carry enough resistance to where they will survive long term and start to fruit on their own. And if we get a critical mass in all of these smaller planting locations distributed across the East Coast, what we want is the tree to start to reproduce on its own in the forest. So we don't have to have perfection for that. We need to have

0: some subset of the population, like 10 or 20% of the trees that we plant have resistance and they grow to the canopy, then that enables the population to continue to kind of self-perpetuate on its own in the forest.
1: You know, our listeners are going to be listening and say, gee, I wonder if there's something I can do to help. Is there something an individual can do to help you?
0: Yeah, so I mean, we have already a large network of people that have been planting and maintaining these orchards. And going forward, we need sites for doing some of our field testing. So we want to be able to plant like 200 trees at a site. And over time, we will give them the chestnut blight fungus. We'll inoculate them and we'll evaluate their resistance and make selections and continue the breeding. So that's one way to help. Of course, we're a nonprofit organization. And so just becoming a member of the American Chestnut Foundation can help sustain the effort. We need to continue this effort over decades.
1: I hear you saying money-based
0: Money
1: support.
0: or
1: Well,
0: land.
1: if you have land, how much land? I mean, seriously, if I have how many acres do I want to give you? What do I need to give you? And how do I give it to you?
0: Well, some of these plantings are like anywhere from like a half acre up to multiple acres. The key is to maintain the orchard over time. So, you know, we partner with all these people and they like put up deer fences or, you know, mow around the trees. So it is a commitment to do that. And then we go in and we inoculate. So just understand that this is research and breeding. So we are going to give them the disease and then we're going to make selections from there.
1: This is multi-generational, it sounds like.
0: Yeah, I mean, I'm in the third generation of scientists working on this. So, and we need to continue to bring younger people into this effort.
1: Well, Jared, this sounds really interesting. I think you're going to get some response. Thank you for being with us today.
0: Thank you, Ira. Appreciate it.
1: Dr. Jared Westbrook is Director of Science for the American Chestnut Foundation in Asheville, North Carolina.
2: While we're talking nature and doing some good in the world, I have a story to share. Maybe 10, 11 years ago, I was talking to a lichenologist named James Lendemer for a show called The Adapters. And he was telling me this story about how he and his then graduate student, Jessica Allen, found an undescribed species of lichen that lived in the Appalachian Mountains, and they got to name it.
3: And we were standing there, you know, looking on these rocks, looking over the mountains and the sort of the clouds rolling in and the rhododendrons all around us. And we said, let's name it after Dolly Parton. What could be more fitting than to name a species that occurs in this really spectacular region for someone who's sort of done so much for it, really?
2: Dolly Parton, songwriter, musician, philanthropist, science advocate, and the namesake of Jephuiela dollypartoniana, a lichen with a coat of many colors that makes its life in the mountains of Appalachia.

After the break, planetary scientist Lindy Elkins-Tanton on the science checklist for when astronauts first land on Mars and an update on a mission to an asteroid made of metal. Stay with us.

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0: This is Science Friday. I'm Flora Lichtman. When someone steps off a spaceship onto the surface of Mars, what should they do first, you know, after the selfie? My next guest and 100 or so of her scientist colleagues have thought a lot about that question, and they've come up with some recommendations. It's all in a report from the National Academies of Sciences, Engineering, and Medicine. Here to talk with me about it is the person whose name is at the top of that report. Dr. Lindy Elkins-Tanton is a planetary scientist, a very busy planetary scientist. She's the director of UC Berkeley's Space Sciences Laboratory and the head of NASA's Psyche mission, a $1.2 billion program to investigate the Psyche asteroid. And she's the co-chair of the committee that came up with the Mars plan called A Science Strategy for the Human Exploration of Mars. Lindy, welcome to Science Friday.
5: Thank you so much. It's great to join you.
0: This new report suggests that the top priority for going to Mars is searching for life. How do we do that?
5: Yes, searching for life is a part of a number of top priorities. NASA asked us to put them in priority order. Number one is search for life. That doesn't mean that number two isn't super important. And the great thing about this is the samples and the investigations we need to do to search for life are also going to teach us so much more about Mars and also about habitability and what it's going to be like for humans there. Because in the end, isn't this all about humans? It's about this unbelievable, gigantic, aspirational, inspirational moment in human history when humans go to Mars and we actually become interplanetary. And so,
0: but wait, can I press on that? What it's all about? Because you also have dedicated your life to an asteroid, which is not about humans.
5: Here's what I believe from the bottom of my heart and the way that I've thought about my whole life is that everything that humans do is an endeavor about humans.
0: Okay, fair. I'll be optimistic. When we do send people to Mars.
5: There we go.
0: What would that mission look like? Like, how long would they stay? Where would they live? I don't have any sense of how to picture it.
5: So here's the image that we're coming up with in concert with NASA. Humans are going to go, launched by a really big, strong rocket. And there are two options for going to Mars, depending on where the orbital dynamics put the Earth and Mars relative to each other at the time. There are certain ways to get to Mars where you get to stay on the surface for just 30 to 90 Mars days, let's say. And then there's other ways to get to Mars or another way to get to Mars where you end up spending 300 to 500 Mars days on the surface before you can come back again. So there are the short stays and the long stays.
0: Wow.
5: Right? It's quite a choice. And so what we're imagining is that our first human campaign to Mars would be three missions. And the first mission would be a 30-day stay just to make sure stuff works and look around and get some initial measurements and pick up some samples and take in what it is to be on another planet. And then two more missions on top of that, either a cargo mission or a short mission or a long mission. It's going to look like staying in the lander or having a sort of permanent habitation. So there's options, and it would certainly be a building exercise, one mission building on the next.
0: What about the premise itself? I mean, if the top priority is looking for life on Mars, do we need people to do that? There's a cool sample return mission that we could send back.
5: Oh, I know. I know. We so hope those samples come back. That would be so good. Everything that we do in space with humans is done in concert with robots. We call them agents in our report. You know, anything in that giant spectrum of our technological helpers, it's going to be humans and agents together. But there are still things that humans do so much better. And it's been shown over and over again in studies, actually. Human eyesight, for example, so much more effective in person than when relayed through a robot. Our ability to make decisions and change our minds and deal with unexpected events, so much more agile. And so we need humans there to be looking closely at the things that we're sampling. We need humans there to repair things that are difficult to repair, to quickly change the plan when something unexpected happens. And so going with humans and robots is going to be so much more effective.
0: Would you go yourself?
5: Would I go? Oh my gosh. I struggle with that. I think if it was me, just me, I would absolutely go. I love the extreme. I love the unexpected. I love something that's new. It's not been done before, but because of friends and family here on Earth, I think I wouldn't go. I'd rather stay with my friends and family.
0: Live your life here on the planet we know and love.
5: Yeah. The Earth is always going to be the nicest place to live that humans know of.
0: Let's talk about your baby, the Psyche mission.
5: The Psyche mission.
0: So this is a robotic spacecraft launched to the Psyche asteroid. It left Earth in 2023. It's on its way, due to arrive 2029.
5: Yes.
0: Why Psyche? What's special about it?
5: One of the great things you get to try to do when you propose a mission to NASA is try to imagine what is the most important science we could do with these precious taxpayer dollars. What's the thing that really hasn't been done? And think about the places that humans have sent robots, or in some cases, other humans. So rocky objects like the moon and Mars and Venus and Mercury, we've investigated objects made of gas and ice, icy moons and gas giants. But we've never seen an object with a metal surface. And that's what we think that Psyche is. And to me, that was just irresistible. It's a way that we think, although who knows, when we get there, it could be a total surprise. That's part of the thrill. We think it's probably the part of a metal core of a little tiny planet that didn't become part of our bigger growing planets early in the solar system, but instead got broken up and stranded in the asteroid belt.
0: Really? So it's the center of a planet?
5: That's what we think. Well, what we call a planetesimal, a little tiny planet, something the size of a city or a continent, of which there were thousands in the early solar system. They were the feeding material that built up the Earth and the other rocky planets. But some of them didn't get properly incorporated, and they just got stranded, like the leftover bits and pieces of planet building got stranded in the asteroid belt. And so that's what we think it is. We think it's part of the metal core, the first generation of cores that ever existed in our solar system. And if we're right about that, it's the only core humans are ever going to see, because we're never going to get to the cores of our planets.
0: Journey to the center of the Earth.
5: It is. We're getting, exactly. My husband says we're going to outer space to explore inner space, which I kind of love.
0: Why is that interesting?
5: It's interesting for the fundamental questions of how do we build rocky planets? What are the insides made of? And then because our magnetic field is created in the Earth's metal core, and it's part of what makes our planet habitable, we really want to learn more about the core as we try to learn about what makes other planets habitable in other solar systems.
0: I'm really interested in the timeline of this mission, because it was launched 2023, right?
5: Right.
0: But you must have been dreaming it up for many years before that. And it's not going to get there till 2029. So that's a long time to wait. Is that you? Are you good with delayed gratification? Is that part of your personality?
5: No, not it. Not even in the slightest. Not even in the tiniest part. No. And I guess I would say when I got into this business, I really had no idea what I was in for. I had actually never really thought about being the lead of a full-on NASA mission. I was leading academic departments, companies. I was leading teams of people. And then I got an email from two scientists at Jet Propulsion Laboratory saying, we really thought that paper you just published with your colleagues, Ben Weiss and Maria Zuber, was so interesting. We wonder if you'd like to work on a mission proposal to test your scientific ideas in that paper. And so, you know, speaking of not delayed gratification, my instant answer to that is, yes, I would. Let's find out what this is about. This sounds great. And so we started on this process back in 2011. And let's see, 3 years later, we entered into the NASA competition process with our proposal. And we competed for 3 years. And we were so excited, and it was unexpected and thrilling to get into step two. And then we had to write a 1,000-page proposal with over 100 people, everything that this mission would be.
0: That's a nightmare. Can I just stop for a second? Yeah, a 1,000-page proposal with 100 people is my definition of nightmare.
5: And anyone who's ever written or edited anything thinks that that is a nightmare.
0: I mean, I'm interested in this sort of teams aspect of this, because collaboration can be hard, you know, rewarding but hard. Mm. I know you care about teams. You have got a book coming out on teams this year. But there's also this, there can be a triteness to, like, teamwork makes the dream work. So what interests you about teams, and what have you learned about what makes a good team?
5: Yeah, I know it can seem like one of those inspirational photos with the kitten hanging from the
0: yes.
5: bar or something
0: exactly.
5: like this.
0: Yes.
5: No, but what it is, teams are, that's the fundamental unit of human experience, is relationships with individual other people, and those relationships get networked into a team. And we were fundamentally, in our brain, we are village people. We work in teams, we live in teams, our brains are constantly thinking about the people around us. And that has ended up being, I think, the most interesting thing of everything that I do. I really love the science, but getting people to work together is the hardest thing of all and the most rewarding.
0: Well, what's your secret? Yeah. What's the secret sauce, Lindy?
5: I have no secrets, but I have lots of anecdotes. So I have this book coming out in the spring. Thanks for mentioning it. It's called Mission Ready: How to Build Teams That Perform Under Pressure. And here's, I think, my most fundamental secret about teams is that you've got to drop the status signaling and the internal sense of hierarchy, and go instead with a deep respect for every other person's individual expertise and what they've got to bring to the table. That way you end up with the best solution for your project, but also the best outcome for every individual. And I'll give you a little example of how important this is. On a spacecraft, you're building a spacecraft that you're going to launch off the Earth, and it's going to fly through space for a decade or more, and no one's ever going to repair it again and ask to work. So you got to know what's wrong soon enough to fix it before you launch. And so we used to say on Psyche, we still say it, the best news is bad news brought early enough to fix it. So when people bring you problems, that's a gift.
0: Yeah.
5: But bringing problems forward is, notoriously dangerous, because the messenger, you know, often gets shot, as they say. And so you have to make it safe, not just for anyone to bring forward a problem, but for the most junior people to speak up and be heard, because it's actually the person who is writing the line of code or soldering the wire who actually knows what's wrong. They're the ones who can tell you when something is actually wrong. And so making sure that the people who sit along the wall at meetings instead of at the table get invited to speak, making sure that all the managers listen. And I would say we were 80% successful with Psyche mission team. But we had some big fails that more or less proved my point.
0: Like here. What? Give me an example.
5: Yeah. So one of our most painful moments on the mission, and one of the most difficult work moments of my life, was when we missed our original 2022 launch date and had to slip to 2023. That sounds like, you know, so many missions slip. It sounds almost like par for the course, but it's very expensive and very stressful. These are people who've been working flat out 7 days a week to make it to this launch. And now suddenly they're told, not only aren't we ready for this launch, but you have to keep working just as hard for another year. Mm. Meanwhile, we're going to be reviewed and we might just be canceled. Mm. And trying to keep team morale up during that, whoa. I mean, that's really hard. And I struggled internally and learned a lot of painful internal lessons. But here's the point of the story. The first, like the canary in the coal mine that let us know that we weren't going to make it, is that it turned out a part of our flight software called guidance, navigation, and control was not going to be fully tested in time. You don't have to know anything about spaceflight to know that you don't fly without guidance, navigation, and control. It's totally central. And the lesson was that that team, incredibly hardworking, absolutely on top of everything, experts, did nothing wrong, missed nothing, had been warning us they weren't going to be ready for a long time. But the word was not coming up through the team in a way that we could understand. So they would say, we absolutely cannot do this. We need more experienced people and more time, and we need this equipment. And the manager would say to the next manager, you know, we are worried about hitting these metrics. You know, I'll update you again next week. And then that manager would say up to the leadership, we're pretty confident they're going to catch up on their metrics.
0: Yeah, the telephone right? game of.
5: Right. Because yeah. Nobody wants to bring the bad news. Yeah. And so that failure of that fundamental idea that everyone needs to be able to speak up and be listened to when there's a problem, we failed at it. The leadership failed at it, and it caused inexpressible pain for the people on that team who were absolutely spectacular. And it caused us to slip by a year.
0: Mm. Okay, I want to land with this question. I've been asking this a lot of our guests lately because the answers are varied and really interesting to me. And it's kind of big and thinky. So,
5: okay, I'm ready.
0: I'm sorry in advance. What's the purpose of science, Lindy?
5: Oh, yeah, this I have thought about a lot. And knowing that I think about science as a set of tools by which we try to understand what's around us, one of the ways that we make progress as a species is to understand more about how the world around us works, how we work, how our universe works. And if we can get slightly more lasting answers, slightly more true answers, answers that give us a little bit more of a foothold toward understanding the next step, I think that is what science is good at, is that kind of knowing. It's a misunderstanding if you think that science is just about making absolute truths and knowing all the answers, because really science is knowing all the questions and keeping asking them. Almost everything that we discover as scientists is going to be amended, added to, changed, or completely overturned by new knowledge. But it is a way by which we can keep taking steps, we can grind inexorably closer to some kind of truth and absolute knowledge about things around us.
0: Mm. Dr. Lindy Elkin-Stanton is a planetary scientist. She's the head of NASA's Psyche mission and director of UC Berkeley's Space Sciences Laboratory. Thanks for coming on the show today, Lindy.
5: Thank you so much. I really enjoyed it.
0: Me too. After the break, is there any science behind the nervous system reset?
6: There's real science here, and then there's people selling things, and then it's let the buyer beware, right?
0: We're digging into the vagus nerve. Stay with us.

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0: This is Science Friday. I'm Flora Lichtman. Today, turning our attention to a social media darling.
11: What happens in the vagus nerve does not stay in the vagus nerve. It controls your heart rate, your lungs, your diaphragm, your breathing
0: the
11: rate.
0: The vagus nerve. It gets billed online as the gateway to nervous system nirvana. Your ticket to better rest, relaxation, and overall health. All you need to do is coddle it correctly, which according to Wellness TikTok, can be done in a surprising number of ways.
11: If you stimulate the vagus nerve, and you can do that by gargling some water.
12: This is a vagus nerve ear massage.
13: You can also learn to cough in an effective way, which is...
0: If this sounds like any other overhyped wellness trend, there's actually a lot of science to unspool. Here with us today is neurosurgeon Dr. Kevin Tracy, one of the pioneers of a field called bioelectronic medicine, techniques to stimulate the nervous system using electricity. Back in the 90s, he was the first to discover that the vagus nerve regulates the immune system and inflammation. He's been on that vagus train from the very first stop. Dr. Kevin Tracy is president and CEO of the Feinstein Institutes for Medical Research at Northwell Health. Hey, Kevin, welcome to the show.
14: Thank you for having me on, Flora. It's great to be here.
0: Let's start with the 101 I need. What is the vagus nerve? Where is it? How should I picture it?
14: The vagus nerve, we call it the vagus nerve, you actually have two, starts in your brain at about the level of your ears. One on each side. It travels down your neck, across your chest, and into your abdomen. And all along the way, it sends off branches to organs that you don't think about all day long, like your heart and your lungs and your pancreas and your spleen. And what's really important is the fact that you actually have more than two vagus nerves, because inside each of these two nerves is 100,000 fibers. And,
0: wow.
14: And each and every one of those fibers is a specific nerve that carries specific instructions, if you will, either from the body to the brain or from the brain to the body. And these instructions are absolutely critical to maintaining a healthy, balanced functioning of your organs and in fact, of your health.
0: You discovered this link between inflammation and the vagus nerve back in the late 90s. Tell me the story. How did that happen? How did you get interested in it? And what did you find?
14: I got interested in questions about inflammation during the time that I was training to be a neurosurgeon. And it turns out that what my colleagues and I discovered was that there are molecules made by white blood cells that today we call cytokines. And these cytokines are really important in driving inflammation forward, causing inflammation.
0: The cytokine storm. We all heard about this.
14: We all heard about this. That's right, during COVID. And cytokine storm back in the 90s was a relatively new concept. And it led to the possibility of treating inflammation by making drugs that blocked cytokines. And today you see those drugs advertised on the nightly news and during football games, and they're called biologics and go by other names. And as good as those drugs are, they're very powerful, and they can actually cause immunosuppression. And so in thinking about ways that we could make drugs that would slow down inflammation for conditions like rheumatoid arthritis, we envision making molecules that would treat the inflammation without causing the immunosuppression. And
0: so, like, you could block the cytokines but prevent the whole immune system from shutting down.
14: Exactly. That was the hope. And one of the early molecules we made, we had named it 1493. And
0: okay.
14: And this molecule was very good at blocking inflammation, didn't cause immunosuppression. What we discovered completely unexpectedly is that vanishingly small amounts of this molecule in the brains of these animals turned off inflammation in their body. And this was a real shocker. This was a head scratcher. And the question was, how did it work? And after many months and then ultimately years of work, what we had accidentally discovered was that the molecule in the brain was turning on signals that traveled in the vagus nerve to the immune system to turn off cytokine storm. And that changed everything.
0: So basically you found that this molecule turned on the vagus nerve, and the vagus nerve turned off inflammation in the body, in other parts of the body.
14: Exactly right. This discovery indicated to us that the vagus nerve was like the brakes on your car. And when you're barreling down the hill, you turn the brakes on in order to slow down the car. In this case, when you turn on the vagus nerve, you can slow down inflammation. And so from that discovery, we said, well, if that's true, we don't need to put this drug in the brains of people. We should be able to put an electrode on the vagus nerve, which we knew even in the 1990s could be safely done in humans.
0: Because we knew this from epilepsy, right?
14: Exactly right. Vagus nerve stimulation therapy was approved by the FDA back in the 1990s for the treatment of epilepsy. And so by targeting now the fibers in the vagus nerve that turn off inflammation, we can make new kinds of vagus nerve stimulators that are now FDA approved to treat patients with rheumatoid arthritis. Interestingly, even if the patients don't respond to the biologics and the other currently available drugs, which is actually quite remarkable.
0: So these are approved. This is now an approved use of vagus nerve stimulation for rheumatoid arthritis.
14: Exactly right. Very important point. Last summer, the FDA approved a new device made by a company called SetPoint Medical that I co-founded. And this device is about the size of a multivitamin, and it's implanted on the vagus nerve in the left neck. And turning on this device for 1 minute a day, it actually activates what we call the inflammatory reflex in the vagus nerve. And this is like hitting the brakes in your car to slow down the inflammation in patients with rheumatoid arthritis.
0: Do we understand the mechanism? I mean, I know we understand the effect, but do we understand why this works?
14: I like to say that we understand the mechanism of the vagus nerve control of cytokines better than we understand how many drugs actually work.
0: Really?
14: Really. And the reason for that is because we can study it in exquisite detail, and we've been studying it for going on 15 or 20 years now. And what we've learned is that there are neurons that start in the brainstem that send their fibers down the vagus nerve through the neck and all the way down into the abdomen. These neurons carry electrical signals, which when they get into the area of the spleen are converted into chemical signals. And these chemicals go by names like norepinephrine and acetylcholine. And we can study the effects of these chemicals on the immune cells in the spleen and prove exactly how they regulate the production of cytokines, which are actually turned off by the presence of these chemicals. So what happens is the electrical signals start in the brain, travel down the vagus nerve, and are converted to chemical signals, which turn off the activity of the white blood cells.
0: I love this level of detail. It's so satisfying.
14: I have the best job in the world chasing questions like this.
0: Maybe we can drill down on this a little bit. You know, we had tons of people call us, and people were curious about, like, all of these purported ways to, quote, stimulate the vagus nerve, from, you know, gargling to humming to devices you wear on your neck. We had a caller who had vagus nerve-directed treatment for traumatic brain injury.
6: And so they had me listening to music that somehow would stimulate my vagus nerve. And the music kind of faded in and out, and it almost immediately made me incredibly nauseous.
14: There's real science here, and then there's people selling things, and then it's let the buyer beware, right? So what the real science behind the brain neuroplasticity is fascinating. There's fantastic work out of Texas using implanted vagus nerve stimulators, which enhance neuroplasticity in the brain through mechanisms that are still being worked out. And when you enhance neuroplasticity and pair it with various psychological interventions or apps in people with PTSD, you can get remarkable clinical effects. But it's not one size fits all. You know, there's a difference between carefully controlled scientific studies in large populations that are randomized and well-controlled and somebody who makes some new device and claims it works in 5 or 10 people and then starts advertising it. And that's where the whole thing gets confusing.
0: The neuroplasticity is fascinating, though. I mean, is that why people think it might be useful for depression, or why we see, you know, results for people?
14: What happened during the epilepsy studies is that, and this goes back to the 80s and 90s, that patients, about half of them, benefit from the device. We don't know the mechanism for epilepsy. We don't know the mechanism for depression. And we do know the mechanisms for inflammation. That's the separation. So in the epilepsy patients, the half that weren't getting benefit, the doctor said, well, I'll take it out. And the patient said, a lot of the patients said, no, you're not taking it out. And they said, why? And they said, because it makes me feel happy.
0: What about the breathing techniques?
14: Well, that's the 200,000 fibers. So when you breathe in, right, you expand your lungs, and there are pressure sensors and gas sensors in your lungs. Those activate vagus nerve sensory signals that travel up into your brain. Once the brain has these incoming signals, it can send signals back down the vagus nerve to your heart to speed it up or slow it down, or down other nerves to your lungs or heart or other organs. So is it really fair to say that I took a breath and I've stimulated my vagus nerve and I hummed and I stimulated the branch of my vagus nerve to my larynx, or I sighed, or I whatever? These are all technically correct because the vagus nerve has so many functions. But it's not specific, and it's not selective, and it's not the same as putting an electrode on the vagus nerve.
0: You know, it's become almost a cliche at this point that we all need nervous system resets. Is an overactive or an overstimulated nervous system causing illness in people?
14: There is definitely evidence that damage to the vagus nerve occurred in patients who died of COVID. And in more recent studies, there's a great interest in understanding patients with long COVID who have evidence of autonomic dysfunction, whether that is being caused by damage to their vagus nerve. Now, if you damage the brakes to your car, you can't stop the car. And if you damage the vagus nerve, you're going to allow excessive inflammation to occur, and that is one of the hallmarks of long COVID. This same sort of analysis has been done in patients with autoimmune diseases like rheumatoid arthritis and other conditions. It's still an open question in terms of cause and effect, but the data are really interesting, supporting the idea that in some patients, damage to the vagus nerve, or dysfunction is a better word, of the vagus nerve may somehow contribute upstream to the problem of too much inflammation.
0: What's interesting to me, though, is that the euphemism for this, like overactive nervous system, feels almost opposite to what you're describing, which is like damage to your nerves, you know?
14: You said it right. There's too many euphemisms, and we really do have a semantic problem, right? And that's because individual nerves, individual neurons, have individual functions. And so to make a generalization about, I'm going to do this general behavior and it's going to affect my vagus nerve in this specific way, belies the reality that each and every fiber can act specifically and selectively.
0: Mm. I want to talk about what this means for patients. What has it been like for you to go from the sort of basic research discovery to an FDA-approved treatment?
14: It is incredibly exciting and gratifying to see it progress from a laboratory idea on the back of a napkin to a clinically approved therapy. And, you know, when I meet patients who now are walking around with an implanted vagus nerve stimulator in their neck, and they tell me that they used to be nearly disabled from rheumatoid arthritis, and now they're living a normal life and not taking any medication, it's the most gratifying thing you could ever hope to experience. It won't be for everybody. We are still early days. But what we know right now is that about 80% of people with rheumatoid arthritis not responding to drug therapy, about 80% of them are significantly better 1 year after this. So it's hard to put to words how gratifying that is professionally and personally.
0: What other conditions are people investigating vagus nerve treatments for?
14: There is a long list of conditions being investigated, and the reason for that is actually because of the fact that vagus nerve stimulation can control inflammation. And inflammation is either a contributing cause or a root cause. So conditions like cancer, like diabetes, like obesity, like other autoimmune conditions like inflammatory bowel disease and multiple sclerosis, and even potentially diseases like heart disease and stroke. I am aware of either laboratory-based studies or ongoing clinical studies that are exploring the use of one form of vagus nerve stimulation or another for all of those conditions.
0: You know, treating disease through a device, through electrical stimulation, feels really different than like what we're used to, medications and surgery. Have you found barriers getting people on board with this idea?
14: Yes and no. You'd be surprised. It turns out that early on, the data were so clear for immunologists in particular, the doctors and scientists who study inflammation. It was so clear that vagus nerve stimulation in laboratory studies could be effective that it was accepted relatively quickly. And then as the story moved into clinical testing, patients have embraced this. Many of the drugs that they're using today, they're extraordinarily expensive and typically only work about 40 or 50% of the time. And perhaps most importantly, patients are looking for alternatives because the drugs they're taking have serious, serious side effects. So the patients want options, and I think patient demand ultimately will drive this.
0: Kevin, thanks so much for being here today.
14: Thank you for having me on, Flora.
0: Dr. Kevin Tracy is a neurosurgeon, researcher, and president and CEO of the Feinstein Institutes for Medical Research at Northwell Health. He's the author of The Great Nerve, The New Science of the Vagus Nerve, and How to Harness Its Healing Reflexes. That is it for this week. I hope your nervous system has a chance to reset over the weekend. And you know what might help? Listening to a good podcast? And we have got one. It comes out every day. You can find it wherever you get your podcasts. Just search for Science Friday. And also, we always love to hear from you. And we love to hear what stories you want us to cover. 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We'll catch you next week. I'm Flora Lichtman.

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6: 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Today is Friday, August 28th. On this day in 1963, Dr. Martin Luther King Jr. delivered his historic I Have a Dream speech at the Lincoln Memorial before a crowd of over 250,000 people during the March on Washington for Jobs and Freedom. It's 12 o'clock noon. Up next is the world and local news.

0: Gangs in Haiti excel at tough self-promotion. They're now releasing rap tracks taunting the authorities.
1: We are powerful, we are untouchable. This is what basically the song is saying.
0: Underscoring a violent week in Haiti, I'm Marco Werman. Also today, a major sticking point as Iceland considers joining the European Union, sharing lucrative fishing rights.
2: We are going to see European fishing vessels here in Icelandic waters that we are not used to.
0: And an openly gay soccer player signs with a top team in Saudi Arabia, sparking a debate over visibility and inclusion.
3: She has gone to a place that imprisons people for being gay.
0: Plus, Romans take a new tack to beating extreme heat, going underground.
4: Wow, I even have to put on a jacket in here.
0: And Brazil's fix for high oil prices, ethanol, all ahead today on The World.
5: Good afternoon, you're listening to KTOO. I'm Jamie Deep, here with the news at noon. A former Juno principal pleaded no contest to an assault charge and was sentenced to 60 days in prison earlier this week. He physically assaulted a student who was waiting outside the school for his mom to pick him up. KTOO has more. Earlier this year, John Paul tackled and pinned down a 12-year-old child while he was the principal of Juno's Montessori Borealis and Yokosuke Dakahiti High School. He initially pleaded not guilty to one assault charge in April. But Paul changed his plea to no contest during a Tuesday hearing, which he participated in remotely. That means he doesn't dispute the charge and will be convicted of assault. Sherry Lane is a prosecutor for the city and borough of Juno. She said during the hearing the city accepted the plea, but wanted Paul to take more accountability for his actions.
6: Though it has the same effect, I don't think it is really taking responsibility as much as we had hoped, as well as he's not here in the courtroom as well to take responsibility for this.
5: Heather, the mother of the child Paul assaulted, was at the hearing. KTOO is not using her last name to protect her child's identity. Reading from a written victim statement, she said her son has autism and relies on being in a safe space at school. She says he will not be able to walk away from his trauma the way Paul would be able to after serving his sentence.
7: The impact of this assault will follow him for years. It has affected his sense of safety, his trust in adults and authority figures, and his ability to feel secure in an environment where he should have been protected.
5: Paul was ultimately charged with fourth-degree assault and sentenced to 60 days at Lemon Creek Correctional Center. However, Paul is able to apply to be placed under electronic monitoring instead. In a phone interview with KTOO on Thursday, Heather said she was not aware that Paul would have that option. She says she believes he, quote, got off easy.
8: As a parent, I have to teach my child that actions have consequences, and he's not really having to pay those consequences.
5: Heather says she was glad her son will not have to testify in a trial, but that she was prepared for it so that Paul would have to face a jury and have a video of the incident be considered. She says her son has gone back to Montessori Borealis, but he was anxious about it. She says the school district provided a full-time paraeducator to work with her son at her request and that it's going well for him. John Robertson represented Paul in the case. He says the change in plea is an appropriate consequence for his client.
9: This resolution provides finality. It avoids putting the student, his school employees, and everyone else involved through a contested trial while still imposing a conviction and a meaningful period of incarceration.
5: In his comments, Paul apologized to Heather's family and says he regrets his actions despite more than three decades of experience in education.
10: I recognize that I'm here today because of one poor decision, but I accept that responsibility and hope that my career and my life is not defined by this one moment in time.
5: District Court Judge Kirsten Swanson presided over the hearing. She said the mandatory minimum of 60 days was a long enough sentence. She added that he would be experiencing other consequences.
11: Mr. Paul is now going to have a conviction of record that will follow him wherever he goes. It sounds like it might have affected his career because of this. It will certainly affect future career because it is an assault conviction and it is a conviction.
5: Paul has until October 30th to remand to the prison. The original date was September 30th. Swanson gave additional time to allow him to apply for electronic monitoring instead of serving his sentence in prison. Swanson says the Department of Corrections will make that decision, but she thinks it's unlikely it would happen. Reporting in Juno, I'm Jamie Deep. Alaska will receive up to $23 million from social media company Meta as part of a landmark $17 billion settlement agreement that would also require the company to implement a sweeping set of safety features aimed at protecting children from addictive features and harmful content on its platforms. The Alaska Beacon reports that the multi-state settlement was announced Wednesday. Netta is the owner of Facebook and Instagram. Under the settlement, it would be ordered to pay the up to $17.1 billion penalty to 47 states, the District of Columbia, and several U.S. territories. Alaska leaders praised the settlement announcement. Governor Mike Dunleavy said that it was a, quote, good first step towards protecting our children from online dangers, end quote. The settlement also requires Meta to make major changes to its platforms for young users, including daily time limits, nighttime blocks, and muted notifications during school hours. The company still faces thousands of lawsuits across the country that accuse it of fueling harmful content and addiction in children. And it's partly sunny today over at the Juneau International Airport with a forecasted high of 65 and a low of 51. Showers are expected this weekend. This is KTOO. The world is next. Good afternoon.
0: This is The World. I'm Marco Werman. Thank you for being with us this Friday. We start with an update on the situation in Nepal, where whole villages were swept away by flash flooding in the Himalayan region bordering Tibet. The official death toll is nearing 600 people and continues to climb. The list of missing has reached nearly 2,500 people. Crowds of family members are gathering outside hospitals and morgues in the capital, Kathmandu, desperate for any word of their loved ones. Many carry pictures of the missing or are posting them on walls, hoping anyone can offer some shred of information. Among them is Sushila Gurung, who hasn't heard from her son in days. I called him on the phone but couldn't get through, she said. People in the village can't find him, and we're also looking in the hospitals, but we can't find him. It's a similar scene outside one of the barracks serving as a staging area for the Nepali military. Each helicopter that arrives brings hope to the crowds outside that a missing family member might be on it. Army General Rajaram Bosnet says they managed to rescue 900 people yesterday, but conditions are difficult.
12: We are trying to intensify the search and rescue operations, but due to some, you know, the heavy mud due to the flood, and another, challenging factor here is the weather itself.
0: When asked for his thoughts, the general simply replied, "I've never seen this kind of disaster in my life." My colleague Carolyn Beeler is heading to Nepal and will have more reporting from the scene there next week. Heading to Iceland now, which is in Europe but not in the European Union. Past efforts to join stalled out over how much EU membership would actually benefit the small island nation. But Russia's war with Ukraine and President Trump's threats to take control of Greenland have struck a nerve with Icelanders. That's led some to say maybe it is time to join the bloc. Tomorrow, Iceland holds a referendum on whether the country should restart membership talks. There are still pockets of fierce resistance, not least from the country's muscular fishing industry. The World's Europe correspondent, Orla Barry, has more.
13: For Helga Christian Fridjan's daughter in Reykjavik, joining the EU is a no-brainer.
14: I have experience with running a business in the EU and in Iceland, and just the costs, the currency changes, the interest rates for loans, there's a huge difference in the costs for a small company like mine.
13: Fridjan's daughter runs Iceland Unwrapped, a travel company that takes people to lesser known parts of the Nordic country. Being part of the EU, she says, might benefit tourists too.
14: Iceland is a very expensive country to visit. You need to know what you're doing to make the most of your money. So I think that would maybe change.
13: To be clear, tomorrow's referendum is just about reopening EU accession talks. If it passes and Iceland and the EU hammer out a deal, then there's a second referendum on whether the country should actually join the bloc. But just getting to that stage won't be easy.
2: We are going to see European fishing vessels here in Iceland, most likely in the stocks that we share with others, that we will see them in Icelandic waters that we are not used to.
13: Fishers and fish industry bosses like Einar Sigurdsson are suspicious of any proposed talks on EU membership. Fish is Iceland's biggest goods export sector, and government MPs like Dagbjörg Hákonardóttir have been at pains to stress that any deal with the EU would include safeguards to keep control over the country's fishing waters.
15: When it comes to Icelandic interests, we need to strike it down in the negotiations that this is an exclusive Icelandic fisheries zone.
13: Those on the no side, though, like economist Erna Bjarnadottir, says the country has fought for decades to protect its fishing grounds.
16: Why would we say now, after all this

0: Financial crisis hit Iceland harder than almost anywhere else in Europe. The Icelandic krona crashed, unemployment soared, and the stock market was more or less wiped out. Pro-EU campaigners say if the country had been an EU member, it might have given Iceland greater financial stability, particularly if it had been using the euro. Shortly afterwards, Reykjavik began accession talks with the EU. But in 2013, when a Eurosceptic government came to power, that was abandoned. Now the topic is back on the table, and once again, the US is playing a part.
1: But the problem with NATO is that we'll be there for them 100%, but I'm not sure that they'd be there for us. They're not there for us on Iceland, that I can tell you. I mean, our stock market took the first dip yesterday because of Iceland. So Iceland's already cost us a lot of money.
0: Iceland's Prime Minister, Kristín Frostadóttir, said the way President Trump mixed up Greenland with Iceland repeatedly at that speech in Davos this year was unsettling. It also reminded her of a Disney movie from the early 90s.
2: I remember that Mighty Ducks film that, where people were confusing Iceland with Greenland and Greenland with Iceland.
3: I thought Iceland was covered with ice.
4: Iceland? No, it's very green.
3: I thought Greenland was green.
4: Greenland is covered with ice, and Iceland is very nice.
0: Iceland has maintained close ties with the US for years. Its security rests on a bilateral defence agreement with the States and its NATO membership. But yes, campaigners say the US can no longer be trusted, and joining the EU will give Iceland a much greater sense of security. Erna Bjarnadóttir, The Economist, does not agree.
5: Sorry, Donald Trump will not live forever. The US will endeavour for hundreds of years from now. This argument that the EU will shield us some way from Trump, I mean, Trump has, what, less than 2 years still in power? Sorry, this doesn't make sense.
0: On the ground in Iceland, though, it's domestic issues that are dominating the debate. The country is already one of the wealthiest in the world, and no campaigners say, why mess with something that's working? But government lawmaker Dagbjörg Hákonardóttir says having a high GDP per capita doesn't necessarily translate into more money in people's pockets.
6: Inflation and interest in Iceland are incredibly high. And, you know, our mortgage loans are, we're paying much higher interest than our peers in Europe.
0: The latest polls show the vote is on a knife edge, and TV debates have gotten heated. If Brexit is anything to go by, decisions to stay in or outside of the EU can be deeply polarising. Still, tour operator Helga Kristin Friðjónsdóttir says she doesn't expect tomorrow's vote to leave any lasting scars.
7: I mean, Iceland, we are resilient people here. I mean, we go through earthquakes and volcanic eruptions and all kinds of things, and we have done so for centuries.
0: Whatever the outcome is, she says, we'll respect it and get on with our lives. For the World, I'm Orla Barry.
8: Since President Trump started the war with Iran 6 months ago, gas prices in the U.S. have risen roughly 40%. AAA is predicting this August will be the most expensive month ever at the pump for Americans. People around the world have also felt the pinch, but one South American country has been preparing for this moment for decades, and as a result is weathering the global storm in fuel prices. Michael Fox has a story from Sao Paulo, Brazil.
9: In Brazil, a car pulls up to a gas station. Everything looks the same, but something is different. This car is filling up on pure ethanol, grown from Brazilian sugarcane. Ethanol, also known as ethyl alcohol, is a clear, flammable chemical compound. It burns cleanly, it can power engines, and it's cheap to make, which means it's way cheaper at the pump. Here in Sao Paulo today, it's almost half the price of gasoline. And that's making a difference for many Brazilians. Yara Amora is a taxi driver. She says she mostly fuels up on ethanol. It's much cheaper. It's easier on the pocketbook than gasoline, she says. Brazil began to develop its ethanol industry in the wake of the 1973 oil crisis. as gas prices were spiking.

0: Hiking around the world, Brazil began looking for a homegrown alternative. Officials decided that the country's sugar industry could grow enough cane to fuel production of ethanol. 80% of Brazil's 110 million cars on the road have been built mainly in local factories to run on either ethanol or gasoline or both. Gas attendants at multiple stations say right now a majority of drivers are fueling up on ethanol. Flavio Pacheco is a local entrepreneur. He's driving a small, boxy white Fiat with a ladder strapped to the roof. In addition to being cheaper, he says, it pollutes less, it smells nicer, and the car goes faster. It really does smell nicer. Out the tailpipe, a car running on ethanol releases 90% less greenhouse gases than gasoline. That's because most of Brazil's ethanol is grown in the Brazilian countryside and produced from sugarcane or corn. And it has become big business. Over the next year, Brazil is expected to produce more than 11 billion gallons of ethanol, up 16% from last year, with exports also on the rise. Across the country, there are more than 350 ethanol refineries. The ethanol industry today provides hundreds of thousands of jobs and accounts for roughly 2% of the GDP. But there is a problem. It takes a lot of land to grow the plants that are converted into ethanol. Currently, land for ethanol production in Brazil occupies about 35,000 square miles. That's roughly the size of Maine, or the U.S. states of Hawaii, Vermont, New Hampshire, and Connecticut combined. And this is highly industrialized agriculture.
1: Quando milhões de hectares de terra são ocupadas para produzir a cana, né? O que é que nós estamos
0: When large areas of land are destined for monocropping, what aren't we producing? Says Deborah Nunes, a leader in Brazil's landless workers movement. Nunes says the problem isn't the production of sugarcane or even ethanol. The issue is that small farms that used to grow actual food are being subsumed.
1: A gente precisa pensar também em produzir o arroz, o feijão, a macaxeira.
0: She says we also need to think about producing rice, beans, pineapple, corn, fruits, vegetables, and many other foods that reach people's tables. What should be the priority of Brazilian agriculture? Is it to feed the people, or is it to produce more and more commodities and fuels for the market? But most Brazilian politicians across the political spectrum are on board with the country's ethanol boom, including President Luiz Inácio Lula da Silva of the Workers' Party.
2: O Brasil é o país do etanol. O Brasil não precisa estar, sabe, subordinado ao preço da gasolina.
0: Brazil is the country of ethanol, he said a few years back in an interview online. We don't need to be subordinated to the price of gasoline because we have ethanol. But Brazilian professor Igor Fusser says other countries could learn from Brazil's experience.
3: Os biocombustíveis, eles poderiam ganhar um novo impulso.
0: He says right now, gas prices could give ethanol new momentum in the world, and Brazil could be a leader in that process, providing technology and equipment to other countries. And ultimately, as in Brazil, saving their citizens at the pump. For The World, I'm Michael Fox, São Paulo, Brazil.
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4: This is The World. I'm Marco Werman. It has been a tense week in Haiti. Things began with gang violence that left nearly 50 people killed and over 50 more kidnapped last weekend in what appears to have been coordinated attacks outside the capital, Port-au-Prince. A leader of one gang has threatened to kill hostages if Haitian security forces kill any more gang members. Violence, as you know, is not uncommon in Haiti, but this attack has unnerved residents. It's also called into question the perception that security was improving in the country. Witser Pierre-Saint is an editor with the news outlet Ayibo Post in Port-au-Prince. He says the situation in Kenskoff, the town attacked by the gangs, is now desperate and thousands have fled for safer areas.
8: So now people are forcing to leave their homes. They are living in shelters, makeshift shelters, and they are facing a humanitarian crisis, difficulty to eat, difficulty to find water, to find medicines, to take care of their children. And it's very difficult for them on the ground.
4: So who are the gangs involved in this attack, and what do we know about their power and the turf they control?
8: Since 2024, the gangs, they create this alliance that allowed them to have more coordination, to exchange weapons, to exchange fighters, and to attack Port-au-Prince. So the main leaders, they are controlling a large commune of the metropolitan area now.
4: And I hear that police have been threatened by a gang leader who said any killing of his foot soldiers would be met with retaliatory hostage killings. I mean, how are the national police responding with those kind of threats?
8: For the police, the situation have been always dire to address on the ground. I've spoken with several police officers, officials of the national police, and one of the main causes they always highlight is that the geography, they consider the geography as a major challenge for them. As I said, Kenskoff is mountainous. Their terrain is difficult. Officers often don't have the equipment they need, including, you know, helicopters, drones, something like that. They also point out the problems with coordination and leadership within the police, the general commitment of the police. So it's not just about having more officers on the ground. It's also about the operation is organized and coordinated. That's one of the main challenge that the police officers are always pointed out when you ask them, what is happening on the ground? While you are here, there are a lot of means, there are a lot of vehicles of police that have been deployed. However, the gangs still attack. So when you ask them about this, they respond that there is no coordination, there is no equipment, enough equipment, adapted equipment to address the situation. So that the reason why gangs are taking advantage of these failures and keep expanding.
4: Yeah, I mean, it makes the gangs feel as if they continue to have the upper hand. They have the space to flex. You know, one thing that caught our eye and ear, the gangs have always been skilled at self-promotion, but there are now rap songs that they compose as a form of propaganda. I'm going to hear one right now.

0: So, Wheat Sarah, it's really interesting. The music video has high production quality. There are gang members showing guns off at the camera. The song itself sounds kind of uplifting, almost joyous. It has 1 million views, more than 1 million. What is the singer talking about? Can you translate a bit for us?
1: Yes, it's one of the 100 of songs they have released. This one was launched in 2024, 1 month before the arrival of the Kenyan force to address the security situation in the country. So basically, they are warning the Kenyans that they won't stand a chance. They say they will kill them all, take the weapons, and burn the bodies.
0: Wow.
1: They are exposing their firepower, and they send a message to the Kenyans and to the official police that if you come, this is what is waiting for you. We are going to kill you, we are going to kill your family, and we are going to keep expanding our force and attack the population. So we are powerful, we are untouchable. This is what basically the song is saying.
0: Whatever happened to those Kenyan police officers, that force of police officers that was sent from Nairobi in 2024?
1: They left Haiti 1 year ago. They came in 2024 with the objective of fighting the gangs. But this force faced major problems from the beginning, and not enough personnel, a lack of equipment, or lack of funding. And that force has now been replaced by another one, still a force backed by the UN. Authorities say that this new structure called Gang Suppression Force and a new founding model should help address some of the problems of the previous mission led by Kenya. But the new force is still being deployed since March this year. And so far, we haven't seen a major change in the situation on the ground.
0: I see there are some citizens in Port-au-Prince who are vocally upset with the Haitian police and the kind of protection they need from the gangs. So how much control do government forces actually have at this point?
1: Not enough. Since the response from the authority, from the national forces, are not enough. And gangs, they notice that they are not attacking them, they are not forcing them to leave their strongholds. So they become more and more powerful. And in that situation, the main victim is the population. People, regular people who is living in the neighborhoods, they are selling things to have a life, to give food to their children, to pay the fees of their children, and to take care of the small businesses, etc. And the main victims are those people. And those people, when they don't know what to do, they criticize the official, they criticize the police, they criticize the government, who they think are doing nothing to address this weird situation and to change their condition.
0: How confident are the people of this neighborhood of Kenskof that they will see the 50-some-odd citizens who are kidnapped by the gangs again?
1: When this situation presents, you don't have any control over it.
0: Right.
1: It's only the gang leader to decide. Several previous examples show that police officers, the government, the official forces, they don't have any control of what is happening, what is going on. So you can only believe that maybe the gang leader will release the people, they will leave the area one day, as they did for several neighborhoods they controlled in 2024. It's up to them. It's up to them to decide. You can't expect that the forces, the official forces, will fight back to free those people who are being hostages. So it's only to the gangs to decide.
0: Yeah, it's unpredictable. What is it like living in Port-au-Prince today? I mean, do you feel safe?
1: You can't feel safe in Port-au-Prince now. Of course, there are some area where you feel safer, but the gangs are always kidnapping people in the streets of those areas. And you can feel frustrated and you can feel concerned about what is happening. But to me, as a journalist, I feel deeply concerned, you know, about what is happening when you witness violence, displacement, and people suffering again and again. And it's difficult not to be affected by that.
0: And that was Witser Piassin. He joined me from Port-au-Prince, where he's an editor with the news outlet Ayibo Post.

0: This is The World. I'm Marco Werman. Soccer fans in New York are pretty upset right now. Last month, Gotham FC star striker Esther Gonzalez left the team. She said she needed to attend to family matters in her native Spain. As of this week, she's playing again, but for a Premier League team in Saudi Arabia.
1: Football. Más que un juego. Es parte de mí.
2: I am Esteban Sari. I am Katsawi.
0: That was Gonzalez in a clip from the Al-Qadisa football club's announcement of her signing. The backlash has been widespread, and not just because she switched teams. Gonzalez is openly married to a woman and has agreed to play in a country where same-sex relationships are illegal. Sid Ziegler has been reporting on these developments. He's the founder of OutSports, a leading publication focused on LGBTQ plus stories in the sporting world. He said that Gonzalez appears to have mostly scrubbed her social media presence to remove images of her wife and child.
3: If I were her and I were going to play in Saudi Arabia, where they arrest gay people, I'd probably do the same.
0: Has Gonzalez given any indication as to why she made this choice?
3: No, not that I've seen. I'm sure she has privately, but I have to believe that there was a lot of money involved. She was one of the highest paid players in the NWSL here in the States. And, you know, the Saudis have thrown a lot of money at professional sports in recent years as part of the sports washing that a lot of people say. They're trying to get people to ignore their anti-gay laws and anti-woman laws with a lot of sports.
0: I mean, Gonzalez is an individual making a decision that presumably she feels is best for herself and her family. Why do you think the anger, though, over that choice has been so loud?
3: Two points. One is she seems to have clearly deceived Gotham FC to say that you're going to Spain to take care of your family and then to go to an anti-gay country a month later. It just seems like deception. But two, it really is, you know, a lot of LGBTQ people looked up to her as an out athlete, as a very successful out athlete. She won two NWSL championships with Gotham FC. She won the World Cup with Spain a few years ago. So to seemingly abandon her role as a very visible gay athlete in women's soccer that has a lot of gay fans, to go to a place where a gay fan can't go watch her and hold hands with their partner in Saudi Arabia. They certainly could in New York. So I think that's the biggest thing, that she seems to have rejected the community for a bunch of cash.
0: Have there been other gay soccer players who have spoken out about this?
3: Not that I've seen. These are her friends. These are her colleagues. But, you know, the reason that I haven't criticized her is I've seen other people have, and I respect that. But professional athletes have a very short period of time to make as much money as they can to supply for their family. And I understand the need to do that, particularly with women athletes who just aren't very well paid generally. So I understand leaving New York for Saudi Arabia. I struggle to criticize people who try to provide for their family with their salary. But I think that's, a lot of people don't see it that way.
0: It sounds like it's a mix of hardcore fandom, seeing her as a traitor to Gotham FC, and for the LGBTQ community, also a sort of treachery.
3: Yeah. I don't think she's going to be coming back to the NWSL anytime soon. And, you know, she's in her 30s now. She probably has a bit of time left. I don't know if she's going to be playing with Spain next year in the World Cup. But again, she made a choice for her family and her future. And I can only imagine how much money they've thrown at her. And I this is all part of what Saudi Arabia has been trying to do for years in changing the image of the country in the eyes of the world, particularly the Western world. In 8 years, they're going to host the Men's World Cup. And, you know, gay fans aren't going to be able to go to that and, again, hold hands with their partner on the street. So it's understandable why people are so upset.
0: So you've got countries like Saudi Arabia and Ghana that take a dim view of queer rights, to say the least. What trends are you seeing in various football leagues in this regard across the globe?
3: Well, look, take the 2024 Summer Olympics. There were 46 out athletes in the women's soccer tournament. There were zero in the men's tournament. 3 years ago was the Women's World Cup. There were 96 out athletes when Australia and New Zealand hosted it. There were zero at the Men's World Cup. There are so many publicly out athletes in women's soccer, and that has attracted a lot of LGBTQ fans to women's soccer, to women's hockey, to women's basketball. So you have all this stuff going on, a lack of representation in men's sports, tons of representation in women's sports, lots of LGBTQ fans finding their way to women's sports. And, you know, I think what Esther's done is a lot of them feel like it's a rejection of them just because of how inclusive women's soccer has been.
0: Yeah, that's really interesting. So FIFA, the global soccer governing body, has come under fire in recent years for not removing countries that ban same-sex relationships from international competition. And there are 11 such countries. FIFA has been accused of normalizing the positions these countries are taking. What is going on there?
3: Money. FIFA has a long history of scandals, obviously just open payments. Qatar hosted the Men's World Cup 4 years ago. There was a lot of conversation about this. They wouldn't even allow a rainbow flag in the stadium. And in 8 years, it's going to be in Saudi Arabia. Some people say that the United States shouldn't have hosted the Men's World Cup because the United States is anti-LGBTQ, particularly with our current president and some of the policies. So, FIFA, there's a long history of money exchanges, and I think they go with the money. I think that's pretty much it.
0: Where do things go from here, especially under the guidance of Gianni Infantino?
3: Well, we'll see how long he's around. FIFA, for the LGBTQ community, FIFA has said a lot of good things. One of the things that we deal with in the United States and Mexico is the constant chanting of a gay slur by fans of Mexico. And FIFA keeps saying they're going to take real action. They keep saying, and then they don't. During the World Cup, Mexico fans chanted the anti-gay chant. And it was, yes, we're going to take care of it. We're going to do anything. And then they don't. So I think it's going to be a lot of talk and very little action. I mean, that's the history of FIFA.
0: Sid Ziegler is a journalist and founder of the LGBTQ plus sports publication Outsports. Returning to a story we've been reporting all summer, the deadly heat in Europe. By one estimate, the back-to-back record-shattering heat waves have caused some 25,000 deaths in France, Germany, and Spain. In Paris, temperatures approached 110 degrees last month. Keep in mind that air conditioning is still relatively rare in European homes. That has prompted Parisians to seek out other ways to beat the heat. Reporter Adeline Cyr was in the French capital and shares a few of the creative ways that residents are keeping cool.
4: This summer, France has endured five stretches of abnormally hot days, with temperatures regularly reaching 100 degrees and beyond. Looking around the streets, you could see dried, curled-up leaves on the sidewalks like in early fall. Most lawns turned to yellow, dry, and sharp straw. And then there are the funny-looking silver windows on iconic Parisian buildings. These are survival blankets. The thin metallic sheets have become the go-to heat-deflecting hack in the city. People tape them to the outside of window panes, hoping to block sunlight and heat from entering their apartments. I meet an old friend, Ian Larue, who has lived in and around Paris for about four decades. While a fan is blowing full blast, she shows me how she has pasted those silver and gold blankets onto her southeast-facing windows. So here it's taped to the outside with gold side facing inward, she says. You press it down and smooth it out along the window panes. It's nothing amazing, but it still makes the temperature drop quite a bit in the end. And it also creates a tinted glass and shaded effect inside. Ian has a portable air conditioner for her apartment. She says she's frustrated that AC is not more widely used in France, especially in large cities like Paris.
5: On a acquis un droit à se chauffer, mais le droit de se rafraîchir n'est absolument pas acquis en France actuellement.
4: She says that while having access to heated quarters in cold months is a given, being able to cool down is not considered a right in France at the moment. One way to cool down is to take a plunge in the Seine River. The city of Paris cleaned up the Seine water at the cost of 1.4 billion euros, or about $1.6 billion, in preparation for the 2024 Olympic Games. And it has maintained several supervised swimming locations in the summer since. According to Paris City Hall, 70,000 people visited the three river locations in July alone. One of the poshest ones is in the 15th arrondissement, just blocks away from the Eiffel Tower. There's an elegant metal and wood structure with changing rooms, showers, and lockers under the riverbank's trees. Lifeguards are pacing around the wooden platforms surrounding the perimeter. And the water looks crystal clear.
5: It's an experience. You swim in the Seine, it's magical.
4: Adeline Williette decided that a cool swim in the Seine would be worth the 30-minute metro ride from her home. There was a ban on swimming in the Seine for a century, so this feels like a special moment.
5: You can feel like free and the beauty, like you have the Eiffel Tower and Paris all around. It's like, wow, amazing.
4: Bridget Miner is trying the spot for the first time. She moved to Paris from Chicago a couple of months ago with her family for her husband's work. And she can't believe her luck.
6: It is beautiful. The water is so clear and clean. With the view of the Eiffel Tower, this is just so beautiful. I'm very glad we decided to come out today. My kids are already asking if we can come tomorrow.
4: Miner brought her three children here, and she says she appreciates the staycation spot the city is offering.
6: And you can tell that the city of Paris put a lot of thought into this. Like, it is accessible for those with disabilities. There's ramps, and everything is free. I mean, the lockers, there's free sunscreen. It's just, it's really, really nice. It's a great service.
4: Clémence Donazan, who is one of the site managers here, says this location has seen many regular swimmers.
7: Some are coming every day at the same time. They really appreciate the site and they want the site to be open all the year.
4: There's just a few days left to swim in the Seine River now, so opening year-round, or at least for a longer season, is something Paris City Hall may need to consider as temperatures in France and its capital continue to climb year after year. For the world, Adeline Cyr, Paris.
0: From Paris now to Rome, where Italians are also using ancient infrastructure to cool down. Unlike the Seine, though, the Tiber that courses through Italy's capital is still considered too polluted for safe swimming. So instead of going in the water, Romans are going deep underground. DW's Angela von Schaik visited an ancient Roman quarry to see how it works.
8: Big metal gate.
9: Wow.
8: I even have to put on a jacket in here. It's a bit strange to put on a jacket in Rome in the height of summer, but it's necessary. It's quite fresh in here. 15 degrees Celsius, about 20 degrees cooler than outside, says Alessandro Placidi of Sotterranei di Roma, a cultural association dedicated to the study, preservation and promotion of the underground heritage of the city of Rome. He's my guide for the day. The Labirinto di Roma is a vast ancient quarry where the Romans extracted pozzolana, a volcanic ash used to produce the concrete with which they built many of the monuments, including the Pantheon. And if we were to lay all the tunnels end to end, they would stretch for about 30 kilometers. It's truly enormous. The Labirinto di Roma is just one of many underground spaces beneath the Italian capital. In addition to ancient quarries, Roman catacombs and natural caves, there are also World War II bunkers scattered throughout the city. All of these places are much cooler than above ground, making them potential refuges where people could escape the heat.
9: Allora, negli ultimi tre anni è aumentato mediamente di un grado e mezzo due rispetto.
10: The average temperature in Rome has increased by 1.5 to 2 degrees Celsius over the past 3 years, compared with the previous 30 years, says Edoardo Zanchini, director of the climate department of the city of Rome, an office founded 5 years ago to monitor the climate change in the city. That means the number of days with temperatures above 30 degrees has doubled, if not tripled. Especially nights when temperatures remain above 25 degrees have a major impact on people's health. The heat is causing more hospital admissions, particularly in the poorer neighborhoods of the city, where many people do not have air conditioning.
11: Quanta gente potrebbe vivere, stare qua quando fa caldo?
12: Ma credo che tranquillamente.
10: If we were to adapt this space for longer stays, says Alessandro Placidi of Sotterranei di Roma, it could accommodate as many as 2,000 or 3,000 people. But a lot would still need to be done to make it suitable for habitation. Toilets, kitchens and living spaces would have to be installed. In addition, a ventilation system would be needed because these types of quarries naturally contain lightly radioactive radon gas. And the environment is also very humid.
9: Potete andare lì quando fa caldo, dobbiamo fare una serie di verifiche.
10: Before the city can tell people, go there and take shelter when it's hot, inspections will have to be carried out, says Zanchini from the city of Rome. We have a duty to guarantee the safety of our citizens. These are fascinating places, beautiful places, but they are not suitable for people to stay in from one day to the next.
11: Ma secondo te è una soluzione per il cambiamento climatico?
10: It can provide people with temporary relief from the heat outside. But of course, it is not a complete solution to the problem. Rome is not the first European city to consider how to deal with climate change and rising temperatures. In 2019, Barcelona mapped out the cool spaces in the city, including libraries, schools and parks, where people could seek refuge from the heat. Paris did the same in a run-up to the 2024 Olympic Games. However, this is the first time a city has explored the possibility of offering its residents cool spaces underground. If the plan goes ahead, Rome will become the first European capital to use its vast wealth of underground spaces in the fight against climate change. A legacy from the past could thus become a strategic asset for the future. Angelo van Schaik, Rome.
0: That story comes to us from DW's Inside Europe podcast. 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
0: This is The World. I'm Marco Werman. The song selection in a wedding playlist is an important decision for a couple getting married. We're about to meet an artist who wanted one particular song played at her wedding, a North African melody she'd grown up with. It was a search for someone to perform it, though, that ended up having a huge impact on her. We dig into the archives of the Movement podcast with host Maclita Darrow, who brings us that story.
15: Laura El Kaslassi grew up in Paris in a Moroccan Jewish family. When she moved to the U.S., she became the third generation of women to start over in a new country. Marrying her American-born husband felt like a new level of commitment to living in the United States. So it was really important that her wedding would honor her family's Jewish Moroccan roots. She wanted the three-day party to include a henna, a traditional part of a Moroccan wedding. At the henna, her mom and aunties would decorate the bride and guests' hands with the henna designs. But what Laura wanted most of all was a band to play North African music.
21: There was one song that I really wanted to have, mm-hmm. which was the Abia Diana song. Mm-hmm. It was a song that traditionally in Morocco, in Jewish weddings, grandmothers would sing to bless the lovers. Mm. My grandmother on my father's side had always sang that song at all of my cousins' wedding in France, but she had already passed. So there was no one left to sing that song. And I have very, very fond memories of those moments. You know, there are photos in the family of her, like, basically taking the mic and, like, holding the whole stage and all that. And I'm like, when she was 90, so I'm like, okay, there was something
1: cool.
21: There.
1: Yeah.
21: So back to my wedding, I didn't find a band, but I ended up doing a playlist. I gave everything to the DJ and I was like, mm-hmm. play the song at this moment. And then all the women of my family came out in traditional Moroccan gowns and we sang the song and we did the ritual of the henna. And it was like a very powerful moment because those rituals are ancestral rituals. And so mm-hmm. they're connecting us to past, present, and future.
15: The power of the song Abia Diana really stayed with Laura, and she didn't know yet just how much it would transform her life.
21: I was really frustrated at my wedding that I didn't get the song. I mean, no, I was pretty euphoric at my wedding, but like after the fact, I was like, okay, I wish I had that song. And after the wedding, I thought, I really need to reconnect to this music because there was a complete absence of it in my life in the U.S.,
1: yeah.
21: even though I had grown up with it.
15: Arabic music filled the air of Laura's Moroccan Jewish childhood home in Paris, especially on Fridays before Shabbat. But the words were always just out of reach. She didn't grow up speaking Arabic, so she didn't understand them. Laura's family had lived in Morocco for centuries, and her parents were born there. Her mother moved to Israel as a kid. Her father left Morocco for France at 18, and Laura was raised speaking French, surrounded by the echoes of the language and traditions her family had carried for generations. At 24, she moved to the U.S. to study theater and build a life in Brooklyn. But after her wedding, where she couldn't find a band to play the traditional Maghrebi song her grandmother used to sing, something shifted. She realized she needed a place to learn this rich musical legacy herself. So Laura joined the New York Andalus Ensemble. And suddenly, a world of ancestral sound was opening up to her. She was singing in Arabic and Hebrew alongside other Muslim and Jewish musicians. Singing these Arabic melodies felt like a homecoming. Eventually, she became the lead singer of the ensemble. A year after Laura's wedding, her sister was also getting married. Laura was determined to not have her sister experience what she herself had gone through.
21: I was like, I need to find the song. I need to sing it at my sister's wedding.
15: After spending every Wednesday night singing with the Andalus Ensemble, Laura didn't just step up to the mic at her sister's wedding as an amateur. She took the stage fully prepared to embody a song and a spirit that had been lost in her family.
21: I surprised them with the songs, and I saw all my aunts. All my aunts started crying and laughing at the same time, and everybody was so moved that the song was present, you know. And also they came up to me and said, "Do you speak Arabic?" They couldn't believe that I was actually uttering the words in Arabic.
15: After her sister's wedding and the reaction of her family, Laura knew she was on the right path. And then she began a big musical project of her own. It would become known as Ya Gurbati, Divas in Exile. In this project, Laura and her collaborator, Ira Khonen Temple, reinterpreted songs by Judeo-Arab divas from mid-century North Africa. In 2021, Laura was ready to bring her project Ya Gurbati to life. She sang Abiyadi Ana, the wedding song Laura's grandmother sang and Laura sang at her sister's wedding, the song that brought her into this specific spotlight.
21: The feeling that I get when I sing this song is that I'm opening channels for the past, present, and future. I could really feel that in my body.

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Welcome to Native America Calling. I'm Sean Spruce. For the first time, school districts in Washington State have a curriculum available that provides both historical and contemporary portrayals of the Suquamish people from the tribe's perspective. It's one of the states making headway in Native American representation in school lessons as we head into the current academic year. We'll hear about two of them this hour, right after the news.

0: This is National Native News. I'm Jill Freitas. Top federal prosecutors from the Four Corners states are descending upon the Phoenix Metro this week as part of an annual conference meant to tackle crime and justice in Indian country. KJZZ's Gabriel Pietrasio has details.
1: A hotel room full of victim advocates, attorneys, and tribal law enforcement personnel congregate in Glendale. Arizona's top prosecutor, U.S. Attorney Timothy Corchain, reminds them why they're all meeting.
2: It may sound like priorities are elsewhere in this administration, but all of the U.S. attorneys up here and every member of leadership in the Department of Justice will tell you, Indian country is always a priority.
1: From Phoenix and Albuquerque to Denver and Salt Lake City, Corchain stresses they're all on the same team.
2: If you work with a rural tribe, whether it's in Utah, Colorado, New Mexico, or Arizona, it might feel like you are at the ends of the earth.
1: For National Native News, I'm Gabriel Pietrasio, reporting from Glendale.
0: A major logging project planned for Alaska's Tongass National Forest is raising concerns about potential impacts to subsistence resources. The Forest Service acknowledges the project could affect deer harvests relied on by communities in southeast Alaska, where the Tongass has long supported Alaska Native cultural and subsistence practices. Conservationists are now pushing back against plans to log thousands of acres of old-growth forest. Mark Moran reports.
3: Conservationists are pushing back on a massive old-growth logging plan by the U.S. Forest Service that would carve new roads through thousands of acres of Alaska's Tongass National Forest. The agency says it will revitalize the logging industry and improve habitat and ecosystems for native species. The Revilla Integrated Research Project aims to log 4,000 acres of old-growth trees in the Tongass near Ketchikan, harvest 83 million board feet for timber, and build more than 40 miles of roadway. Southeast Alaska Conservation Council's Nathan Newcomer says the development plan threatens the habitat of a number of animals. He says even the Forest Service has acknowledged the risk.
4: Deer, bears, wolves, birds like the queen Charlie goshawk, they also state that they acknowledge the significant likelihood of impacts to subsistence, including on deer harvests.
3: There were at least 120 objections to the plan during a public comment period, but the Forest Service intends to begin work and address the legal challenges later. Southeast Alaska has been transitioning away from clear-cutting old tree stands in favor of what's known as young-growth logging, which Newcomer and other environmental advocates support, even though the practice now comprises only about 1% of the region's economy.
4: To go back to this bygone era from the 1970s where you just clear-cut landscapes, it makes absolutely no sense. Nobody supports it apart from extractive industry and politicians. But local communities in Southeast Alaska, they want to protect what we have. It's our cultural way of life. It's the way that people live up here.
3: Southeast Alaska is also highly dependent on tourism to support local economies. Driven largely by cruise ship traffic, the region sees as many as 2 million visitors a year, according to Alaska's Southeast Conference. I'm Mark Moran for Alaska News Service. Find our trust indicators at publicnewsservice.org.
0: On this day in 1863, fighting broke out near Camp Pike in the Choctaw Nation in what is now Oklahoma. The skirmish came during the Civil War when Indian Territory became a battleground involving Union and Confederate forces. Camp Pike had been used by Confederate troops following the Battle of Honey Springs, one of the war's largest battles in Indian Territory. I'm Jill Freitas.
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8: 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This is Native America Calling. I'm Sean Spruce. A new settlement in Montana promises greater transparency and oversight over how Native culture and history are taught in the state's K-12 schools. Montana is the only state in the country with a constitutional mandate to teach about the state's tribes. But students, parents, and tribal leaders have argued over the years that the state has fallen short of that legal obligation. Today we'll hear from those involved in the suit. They'll talk about what's in store for students as the settlement takes effect. Later in the hour, we'll hear about a new curriculum in the state of Washington created by the Suquamish tribe. And we'll hear from Lumbee citizen and Native education scholar Brian Brayboy about trends for educators and students for the coming school year. Join today's conversation. Comments or questions can be voiced by calling 1-800-996-2848. That is also 1-800-99-NATIVE. Phone lines are open, and our producers are standing by right now waiting for your call. Again, that number, 1-800-996-2848. Joining us now from Arlee, Montana, is Cami Dupuy Pablo. She is a mother and plaintiff in the lawsuit that was just settled, and she is a Confederated Salish and Kootenai tribes descendant. Good morning, Cami. Welcome to Native America Calling.
9: Good morning, Sean. Thanks for having me.
8: Joining us from Livingston, Montana, is Alex Raitt. He is the legal director for the ACLU of Montana. Alex, good morning to you, too, and welcome to the show.
10: Good morning, Sean. Good morning, Cami. Good to be here.
8: Great to have you both on the show today. Cami, this legal challenge in Montana, it started years ago, and the settlement still needs to be approved. But what is your expectation of what will happen in Montana schools now moving forward?
9: Yeah, so I guess my expectation moving forward is that, you know, the accountability will be a huge component in ensuring that our students and families are better represented, and that, you know, there's a better understanding between our Native students and their non-Native peers, just more historical accuracies about, you know, who we are and the place that we're in.
8: Montana, it's the only state in the United States that has a constitutional mandate to teach about Native culture and history in public schools. All students, not just Native kids, all students are supposed to learn about this history, this culture. Millions of dollars being put toward that. You and the other plaintiffs initiated the lawsuit because you said some schools had a loose way of accounting for that requirement. What is an example of a school spending money intended for Native education that you think maybe misses the mark?
9: Yeah, so, I mean, I've heard stories about, you know, books, you know, money, that money going towards books or any other educational material that was nothing to do with, you know, Indigenous education or anything that would promote, in, you know, any kind of education for our Native students or their peers about Native identity or history about where we are.
8: Cami, what was the key moment that got you involved in this lawsuit?
9: I think it had kind of been building for me, you know, growing up here on my own reservation and not even being fully aware of things by the time I got to college and learning what I learned in college and getting my own Native American Studies degree while attending the University of Montana and then hearing my kids come home and share things that they were being taught in school and hearing the inaccuracies and then having to correct those things got really frustrating. My boys with their hair being long and braided and being bullied and teased at school was a big point for me. I just felt like if their peers understood them and their culture and where they are, maybe it wouldn't be that way for my kids and other kids, you know, who live this way and try to live through their culture. I really wanted to do something about the lack of awareness and I guess I'd say ignorance around, you know, our people here.
8: Cami, one of the key features of the settlement is a process for tribes to design and review the curriculum that's taught in these schools. How do you think that will change how Montana students and the public at large understand their Native neighbors and the communities that they're in?
9: I'm just really, you know, hopeful that with the accountability and oversight, you know, I have younger

0: your boys and some of these other relatives, where do they go to school, or where did they go to school? Were they in Missoula or Arlee? Whereabouts?
1: Yeah, previously, so when this started, we were in Missoula, and that's where a lot of things happened, was in, you know, in Missoula, the Missoula County Public School System. We had a lot of events there, and that's kind of what sparked all this here. They're now currently, but we're back on the reservation. They're attending school in Arlee.
0: Okay. So I would imagine the experiences are less drastic for them in Arlee as opposed to Missoula. Would that be correct?
1: I think it just depends. I think maybe peer-wise, yes. But I think there's still, we still have it, you know, we still run into things like with, you know, as far as educators, probably needing a little more cultural awareness and understanding about our students and where they're at.
0: Okay. Cammie, any backlash you've experienced, or are there any talks about maybe repealing this constitutional provision that led to the settlement?
1: I think I have heard, I'm not for sure. Maybe Alex can speak to that a little bit more. I think I've definitely heard some things here and there about wanting that. I've heard people be upset about, like, why do I have to learn this? I mean, I've definitely heard that over the years.
0: Okay. Thanks, Cammie. Alex, I'd like you to join us. What have you heard in terms of backlash?
2: Yeah, Sean, I think it's important just to remember how beloved our Montana Constitution is to all the people in this state. I don't feel like there's appetite for making any changes to the current Constitution as written. And my expectation is that, yes, there may be some individuals who are upset or unhappy about being required to learn about Indigenous culture and identity. But I think for the vast majority of Montanans across this state, this will be a really welcome development.
0: Alex, as we mentioned earlier, a main claim in the suit was that state funds, approximately $3.5 million annually, that were dedicated to Native education are being misused. And we talked about this a little bit earlier with Cammie, but any other problems that were identified in the lawsuit that you can point to?
2: Yeah, I mean, this is not just a financial problem, right? So we have a situation where the legislature was appropriating millions of dollars for purposes of Indian education, and there was no meaningful accountability or oversight for how that money was being used. So, for example, in some schools, we weren't seeing any reporting at all related to the expenditures of Indian education money. In other schools, we saw reporting, but what they were reporting was that they were spending that money on the librarian's salary or on books about marmots for the furry animals that live in the mountains. Obviously, neither of which have anything to do with Indigenous education or identity. So the purpose of the lawsuit was to really breathe life into a constitutional provision that is unique and a promise that was made over 50 years ago that has been unmet.
0: Now, going forward, what kind of oversight will exist to prevent misuses of funding like that, library salaries, buying other types of books and materials?
2: Yeah, so I think that the landmark settlement agreement that we reached with the Office of Public Instruction, which is the agency tasked with general oversight over public education in Montana, generally sort of falls into four categories. So we have increased accountability, we have increased enforcement, we have increased transparency, and then critically, increased tribal consultation. And so moving forward, school districts are going to be required to submit evidence of how they are spending Indian education dollars. They are going to need to submit examples of curricula that they are employing that incorporate Indigenous culture and identity. And for those schools that are failing to report or are not doing the right thing, off of the Office of Public Instruction will then be auditing those schools and following up with them to ensure that they can course correct. Before we reached this settlement with the Office of Public Instruction, none of those teeth existed. And so this is a really critical step forward. It's also important to note the transparency aspect here, because now, as a result of this settlement agreement, parents will have visibility into exactly how their schools or their kids' schools are actually implementing Indian education. And so, where a parent observes that their kiddo is not receiving appropriate instruction, they can submit,

0: complaints to the Office of Public Instruction through an online portal that permit, again, the state agency to follow up with those local school districts.
1: We're just getting started here on Native America Calling today. We are learning about the settlement, recent settlement of a lawsuit in Montana. It promises greater transparency and oversight over how Native culture and history are taught in the state's K through 12 public schools. Phone lines are open right now, folks, if you want to join this conversation. Maybe you're in Montana. Maybe you have family members who attend Montana public schools, secondary or primary schools, high school, middle school, elementary age. You might have thoughts about this settlement, or maybe you've experienced some of these issues that we're hearing about today and how Native education is taught or maybe not taught in Montana public schools. 1-800-996-2848 is the number to join our conversation again. 1-800-996-2848. You can also comment on our social media pages. We've got Facebook and Instagram, Blue Sky and Threads, all available for you to access. And also our website, NativeAmericaCalling.com.
2: President Trump's executive order clearing the way for tons of cheaper imported beef is aimed at reducing costs for American consumers. But cattle producers say the move goes against what they and the market at home need right now. We'll talk with Native specialists about the current state of the beef industry and what it will take to boost that part of the food economy. That's on the menu on the next Native America Calling.
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0: Thank you for listening to Native America Calling. I'm Sean Spruce. We're speaking with parties involved in a lawsuit over how Native culture and history are taught in Montana's K-12 public schools. Do you have thoughts about how this recent settlement will impact Native students? You can join us. You can let us know by calling 1-800-996-2848. That is also 1-800-99-NATIVE. Our guests today are Cami Dupuy Pablo, a mother and plaintiff in the lawsuit, and also Alex Raitt, who is the legal director for the ACLU of Montana. And Alex, before break, you explained to us that the settlement is broken down into four main areas. One, increased accountability. Two, increased enforcement. Three, increased transparency. And four, increased tribal consultation. I also want to ask you about the money that was already spent that was misallocated or misused. Are there any provisions to maybe recoup those funds?
1: Funds that have been appropriated from prior years, but actually through an integrated advocacy approach that we adopted as an organization, we were able to work in the Montana legislature to increase some of the financial oversight and reform in recent legislative sessions. So there were a couple of bills that essentially required a dollar-for-dollar accounting for the way that Indian education funds were going to be used by school districts. And to the extent that those school districts were misallocating or not using the funds appropriately, they would be then dinged in the following year. So, you know, it's important for us to ensure that that funding remains vital. And we want to make sure, of course, that that funding is being used for the appropriate means. And I think that as a result of both legislative action and this settlement, we've taken a huge step forward to ensure that that's the case.
0: Alex, during the 4 years of this legal process, did you ever hear from state education officials about their justification for using the money the way that they were?
1: Well, we are a local control state, right? So the funding it was being appropriated to the school districts, and then the school districts were using it as they saw fit. And that means that some school districts were actually doing a really good job of implementing Indian education, and others were doing a very poor job. The state agency's position, oddly, was that they had no oversight responsibility for the Indian education program, that essentially they were just a pass-through for that money from the legislature to the school districts. And in fact, that was the argument that they advanced to the district court when we filed this lawsuit. They asked the court to throw the case out, essentially arguing that we were barking up the wrong tree, that they had no responsibility in this regard. And the district court roundly rejected that argument and said, look, you guys are the general agency tasked with supervision over Montana's public schools. And as a result, you have a really critical role to play to ensure that Indian education is implemented statewide.
0: Alex, after this experience, are you left with any feelings that the decision makers maybe don't think incorporating Native perspectives in their daily lives is important?
1: No, I'm actually really heartened by the fact that the Office of Public Instruction finally came to the table and negotiated this really landmark settlement agreement. I mean, they could have dug in their heels and waited for a court to order them to do what was right. But to their credit, they came to us and said, let's come to an agreement. And so I feel optimistic about the direction that we're going. Like I said, this has been in our Constitution for over 50 years, but has mostly been words on paper. And I think that through the actions of our state agencies, we actually see, you know, some movement towards actually ensuring that Indian education is vital in public schools across the state.
0: Cami, how about you? What are your thoughts on the political and educational decision makers that will be carrying out the details of this settlement? Do you think that they're going to be going forward willingly and diligently to address the terms of this settlement, or do you anticipate maybe some problems in implementation?
2: I agree with Alex. I mean, you're always going to have people, right? Like, you're always going to have people one side or the other. There's always going to be people that aren't thrilled, aren't happy about it. But I agree with Alex for the, you know, overall, I was really hopeful and, I would say almost kind of shocked. I mean, it has been a long time coming, but there were moments that I was genuinely worried that something would happen and it wasn't going to go through. And so, I mean, I'm really grateful and excited. And like Alex said, I'm optimistic about what the future holds. And I think now that we're here says a lot about, you know, where this is going. And I, you know, I don't think Alex and the ACLU and Native American Rights Fund have gotten enough credit. Like, they deserve so much credit. They've done so much work on this. Like I said, it's been years and years, and, you know, even moments of forgetting that we're doing this and then being reminded. And it's just really exciting, and I think it's going to work out. And, yeah, I'm really hopeful to see what happens. I'm hopeful for my younger kids.
0: Uh-huh. Cammy, what are you hearing from other Native families in Montana who have kids in the public school system? Do they share your optimism?
2: To be honest, this is like pretty recent, and I've only been able to speak to a few people like at work. I work in higher education for Salish Lutheran College, and so those people are aware of these things. I haven't had as much time. We're just getting back into school. So I haven't had as much time with other families to hear what their thoughts are. I'm sure there will be optimism. I'm sure there will be, you know, people who aren't so sure. And so I'm not sure yet as far as other parents.
0: Do you know if there are listening sessions or any meetings planned to inform other Native families about this development and this lawsuit settlement?
2: I'm not sure. Not to my knowledge, not for me. I mean, that's actually a really good point, and maybe something that I would be happy to do around here too.
0: Thanks, Cammy. Alex, this is a unique policy situation in Montana, but is there something other states maybe can learn from this settlement?
1: Yeah, that's a really good question, Sean, because people may look at this settlement agreement and say, well, you know, Montana has this unique provision in their constitution embedded in Article 10, Section 1-2, that recognizes indigenous culture and identity in public schools. But just because we have a special constitution does not mean that other states cannot take strides in the same direction. And my hope is that this settlement agreement creates a model that other states can utilize for purposes of including indigenous identity in public schools. So, you know, Minnesota is a good example of a state that does not have a similar constitutional provision, but they've passed statutes that incorporate indigenous identity in public schools. And I don't see any reason why the settlement agreement that we have here and the Indian education statutes that were passed in 1999 can't serve as a really good model for other states moving forward.
0: All right, let's go to the phones. We have Harris on the line listening to the show on KUII Hopi Radio, Hopi Nation in Northern Arizona. Hello, Harris. I'm glad you called in today. How are you doing?
3: Mr. Spruce, thank you so much for taking my call, sir. I'm so grateful. Just sitting here at the foot of one of the eight most holiest places on earth, the mountain known as Hovitsweka, not by its other name, Mount Eldon. Thanks. So grateful to speak with you all today. I just wanted to express my gratitude to the folks up there in Montana for putting their foot in the right direction for the youth, to teach them about the true curators of this land and the historical relevance that it still holds down to this day. And I was going to say, hey, you know, this is a great example for all the other places, but the brother said he took the words right out of my mouth. So I'm just very grateful for what you all are doing. And my cousin is Brigadier General Harris, and he has a campaign going to where they're trying to talk about the beef. So I'm going to have him turn in and listen to your program tomorrow when you all are talking about the foreign beef that they're trying to bring in.
0: Okay.
3: I'm so grateful for what you all do, man. Keep up the good work and fight on, man. You're a real hero, Mr. Spruce.
0: Hey, thank you, brother. Appreciate you calling in, Harris. But don't tune in tomorrow because it'll be the weekend. Monday will be the show on the beef that you want to tune into. Great call. Harris joining us from KUII Hopi Radio. Alex, I have one more question, then we're going to pivot to a new topic. And let's talk about just the current political climate that we're living in under right now, especially with regard to how education and public messages about history are under scrutiny by the federal government. And there is definitely this push for more patriotic perspectives. How do you think this settlement holds up in this new political and social reality that we're living in right now?
1: Yeah, thanks, Sean. It is true that the federal government has abandoned any promises that it has made to ensure that public education remains vital across the country. You know, you see that in all sorts of initiatives. They have, you know, gutted federal agencies that are responsible for education. And that's a really unfortunate retreat from, you know, what I consider to be a basic human right, which is to ensure that our kids receive adequate, if not exceptional, public education. But I think that that retreat makes it more important than ever for states like Montana to step up to the plate and fill the gap. And we've seen that here in Montana. We've seen that in other states. And I think that you know, local activists, tribes, individuals like Cami, should be stepping forward to hold their state officials to account and ensure that in the wake of the federal government's abandonment of this issue, that state governments are filling that void.
0: All right, Alex Ray and Cami Dupuy-Pablo, appreciate you both bringing us up to date here with regard to this recent lawsuit that was settled in the state of Montana. 1-800-996-2848 is the number to join our conversation today. Just pick up your phone, call that number. We have producers in our Albuquerque, New Mexico studio who will take your call, and you can share your thoughts on the air. Let's pivot now to another topic, and to do that, we have Dr. Brian McKinley-Jones Brayboy on the line in Evanston, Illinois. He is a professor and dean of the School of Education and Social Policy at Northwestern University, and he is Lumby. Hello, Brian. Welcome to our show.
4: Good afternoon. Thanks. Glad to be here.
0: Great to have you, Brian. Now, students across the country are beginning a new school year. What's different compared to years past?
4: Oh, gosh, I think there's a whole bunch different. One would be just larger questions about whether or not they're ready for school physically and emotionally and educationally. If you just think about some interesting conversations around vaccines and whether or not students are going to be kind of healthy in the ways that they want to be is really important. I think that cuts to education kind of across the board, including in some ways where food is concerned is an issue. And in some ways, schools are a place that help feed children. So there's some really positive things that kids can go to school. They can potentially get a breakfast. They can get a lunch. So it may actually change their lives, I think, for the better. But I do think that public education in lots of ways has been a bit under attack in terms of curricular issues, but also just how we think about the safety of our children.
0: Brian, about 20 years ago, you developed an academic framework for K-12 educators. It's known as tribal critical race theory. It addresses the effects of colonization and systemic racism on Native students. That term, critical race theory, it's come under a lot of criticism since that time. What do you want people to understand now about that framework?
4: Well, look, I think that if you look at the people who have attacked critical race theory, I mean, it's really that idea of critical race theory is a legal term that came out of legal scholars really saying that laws, in fact, not blind. Justice is, in fact, not blind. It is it's not colorblind. It's actually coded by color in some ways. And part of what my work intended to do was really think about how is justice coded by colonization and a long history where indigenous peoples are concerned. But if you also just look at this, and I'm thinking particularly about Chris Rufo, who started this conversation, a conservative commentator, and has become a real activist about this. Part of what he suggested is if you just call everything critical race theory and keep throwing it against the wall, it will stick. What critical race theory does, and more importantly for me, what tribal critical race theory does, is it says we should think seriously about colonization. The impacts of it continue today we should take seriously history and the government's commitments to tribal peoples and tribal nations. We should be thoughtful about philosophies and stories and what they mean for us and how we might use that in the classrooms. And we should think seriously about larger questions of power and the connections between knowledge and power and culture. And so part of what I would hope is that people really think about this as really, rather than closing doors, the intent is for it to open up and to be more inclusive, more open, and have opportunities for groups like indigenous peoples who have largely been closed off from the successes of schooling.
0: Brian, aside from K through 12 education, you're also a scholar of Native higher education. And since 2023, you've been the dean of the School of Education and Policy, Social Policy at Northwestern. Can you tell us what the trend is right now for students, specifically Native students, and what they're looking to get out of education studies?
4: Yeah, you know, it's an interesting thing. If you kind of think about American Indian, Alaska Native, even Native Hawaiian students in higher education, there are four big barriers for success. And this has been true for quite a while. One is financial. Can they afford to go to college or university? Tuition continues to get more expensive. Housing and food are obviously more expensive. Academic preparation. So there are lots of questions for us to ask about whether or not students are ready to be able to go into colleges and universities and be competitive in the ways in which we hope they might be. The third is really around role models and who's there. And if you just think about the lack of Native peoples, either in staff positions or faculty positions, it becomes pretty important. And then the fourth piece of the challenge is really around cultural incongruities. And in this case, I might say, if we think about academics, are students ready to enter school? The cultural pieces, are institutions actually ready to receive students? And so given that as a backdrop, I think what Native students want more and more is they're asking questions about return on investment or ROI. Is it worth going? But I also think that in lots of ways, there are a bunch of Native students who go to universities to learn more about themselves and to learn more about Native history. It's one of the places where Native history gets taught in really thoughtful and critical ways.
0: All right. We're going to take a short break. We'll come back. We'll talk more with Dr. Brian McKinley-Jones, Brayboy. And we still have the phone lines open for listeners to join the conversation as well. 1-800-99-NATIVE. Give us a call.
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0: 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I'm Sean Spruce. 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We have Dr. Brian McKinley-Jones Brayboy on the line, professor and dean of the School of Education and Social Policy at Northwestern University. And Brian, before break, you outlined four barriers to success for Native students, specifically in higher education. You mentioned financial barriers, academic preparation, role models, and then some of these cultural incongruities that you delved into a little bit. And I know that you have studied how Native students navigate predominantly white institutions like Northwestern, where you are. How do you make sure that your Native students feel welcome when they first enter these schools and as they continue their educations?
1: Yeah, thanks, Sean. It's a great question. One is, I think that as institutions, we have to better educate ourselves about history and, but also just some cultural norms. I think that for me, part of what we try to do here is to be a bit more relational on a person-to-person basis, but also with families. We understand that families, when they send their students to us, are taking a big risk in doing so, that they might be harmed in some way in terms of their cultural beliefs and what have you. And so part of what we do is we really try to build relationships with not just the students, but with their families who are sending them, to try to create the conditions so that they not just feel safe, but they are safe, both physically, but also in terms of what they tend to know. And for me, if we just do that, it's enough for every institution to say, we will commit to caring for your child. We will commit to doing no harm. That doesn't mean they don't get challenged in lots of ways, but we'll do no harm, and we will continue to communicate with you in a thoughtful way.
0: Does Northwestern have a large Native student population?
1: We do not. It's growing. But we have a really good corpus of Native faculty, which I think will help draw more Native students to us. Evanston is just north of Chicago, and Chicago has a long history of being a gathering place for Native peoples before it was Chicago. And even after kind of, if you think about termination and relocation, a lot of Native peoples from across the country came and were relocated in Chicago, and have created and built a really remarkable American Indian community. So we're working at it, but no, it's not particularly large.
0: Brian, since you've taken on your position, there have been rollbacks toward affirmative action and DEI initiatives. What effects are you seeing overall in higher education now in your own work as a dean?
1: Well, I think if you just look at the numbers nationally, I think we're all a little bit anxious to see what the admission numbers look like across the country for around larger questions of diversity. I mean, I think for me, it's an interesting question to think about American Indian, Alaska Native, Native Hawaiian students in the mix of DEI. I mean, part of what tribal critical race theory did was really argue that American Indian peoples, indigenous peoples, are liminal. That is, we are both legal and political beings and entities, and we are also racialized ones. And this question actually helps begin to get at that betwixt. Liminal is really about the betwixt and between, like where you are. And so we're both simultaneously have this political and legal status, and we have these racialized characteristics and are impacted by racism. And so when you think about American Indians and DEI, there's a real question about, should institutions treat us as part of a trust relationship and a trust responsibility that the government has with tribal nations and its citizens, or should it be treated as a DEI kind of thing? And I think it's actually both. So we'll see what the numbers are. I don't our numbers here at Northwestern are look like they have in other years, but I suspect we're going to see some decreases in who's showing up to colleges in very particular places.
0: Brian, we have to talk about AI. I know it's huge now, even in education. What challenges does this new technology present in classrooms and academic settings?
1: Well, I think it creates a lot of challenges. I mean, if you just think about that, there are some new studies that suggest that if for students who are completely immersed in AI, that their learning falls up to 25%. There are larger questions about whether or not students are learning materials in the way in which they want to learn. So part of what I would say is, for me, the focus on challenges is one thing. I think there's also an opportunity to think on where there are possibilities. And so part of what we're doing at Northwestern and part of what we're doing in the School of Education and Social Policy is trying to think seriously about how students learn, how might AI facilitate learning in very productive kinds of ways. But the truth is, if we just sort of think about AI as just a replacement for a teacher, there's no evidence for that. In fact, there's a bunch of evidence that suggests AI can't replace human teachers. And so the trick here is going to be ensuring that students get as much knowledge as they can through a schooling kind of process, and then use AI to augment and facilitate the learning. But the challenges are really about, will students retain information, or can they just go to the AI and try to use it? And we haven't even, I mean, there's a part of me that wants to kind of roll into all of the environmental concerns of AI. But in terms of the classroom, I think the biggest concerns are really cheating and whether or not students are going to be able to learn with it.
0: Okay. Brian, thanks for coming on the show today. Great insights.
1: I really appreciate it, Sean. Thanks for including me.
0: Let's head west now to Suquamish, Washington, where we have Leonard Forsman on the line. He is the chairman of the Suquamish tribe. Good morning, Chairman, and welcome back to our show.
2: Hawk Schlahiel, good to hear from you again.
0: Absolutely. Well, let's talk about new curriculum here. You, Suquamish Elder Barbara Lawrence, and others have developed a new K-12 curriculum. Tell us more. How did this all come about?
2: Well, it's been a journey. I think it started about, you know, right after I was elected chairman for the first time in 2005. There were a lot of efforts that had been started to increase graduation rates. We had a bad numbers on our graduation success for Native students. And so at that time, Representative John McCoy of the Tulalip Tribes was getting leaders together to testify in front of the state. And that resulted in a study that Washington State University did that realized that tribal curriculum could help in increasing graduation rates by honoring students' heritage within their schools, and also educate other students as well as another benefit of that. And I think that, you know, a lot of times I remember when I was a kid, and a lot of people on the call will probably think of that, when a teacher finds out you're American Indian, they think you're an expert on everything American Indian. They expect you to, you know, tell everybody everything. And it's a lot of pressure for a student who's just trying to fit into a classroom. So anyway, that was the beginning, and we've been working hard on it ever since then. There was a since time immemorial curriculum that was funded through a number of different grants, including state money. And that was kind of a more generic overview of the tribes in Washington, the treaties, all the federal policies affected us. And then when John got that, you know, going, he really emphasized before he passed away here not too long ago that he wanted the tribes to supplement that with local curriculum, because they couldn't cover the whole state with one curriculum.
0: Chairman, give us some details on the curriculum. What all does it include, and what were your contributions, as well as others who participated in this project?
2: Well, my first contribution was just to write a kind of a junior high overview of our history as a tribe, and kind of in a more succinct way. I'm not a professional curriculum developer, so I kind of just did the best I could and put that out there for review, and that kind of led to us trying to cover some of the other grades too, including kindergarten and elementary, all the way up through the juniors and seniors. And that got turned into a more, you know, we brought that out and had some experts massage that and get it in a way that would be more, you know, useful within the teacher's protocol. So that was great. And since then, we hired some consultants, including Elise Washines from the Yakima Nation, who's a brilliant curriculum developer and a Yakima Indian. And she's been awesome in helping us. And, of course, Barbara has been working on organizing all this for quite some time. So it's been a great opportunity to, you know, use some of my expertise in museum management and archival, historical, archaeological research I've done in other careers.
0: Among important events, as I understand, that are included in the curriculum is the Point Elliott Treaty, and that's your tribe's treaty. Tell us what's different about how this curriculum approaches that document compared to what students maybe in Seattle or Spokane or elsewhere might have learned otherwise.
2: Well, I think that we kind of get it taken from the tribe's perspective, the tribal leader's perspective, and that's hard because we've lost a lot of our oral history because of the boarding schools and disease and other things that have impacted tribes nationwide, where that break in oral history has been lost. Some of it's been maintained, but, you know, trying to go back to the archival records and testimony of people, what their expectations were in the treaty and how the process went. So we try to do it from the perspective of the tribal leaders that were there, that were facing, you know, a lot of pressure to sign the treaty and give up their lands, and had to negotiate in a way from almost a difficult position. But they did have the upper hand in that they probably outnumbered the people they were, negotiating with, but knew there were more coming. So Chief Seattle had to make certain concessions, and in that, secured a reservation, and then also the other tribal leaders that were there, because there's a lot of tribes that were signatories to the Point Elliott Treaty, made sure that their fishing rights were preserved and that they continue to fish and hunt and gather throughout their territory. And that was assured to by the Governor Stevens, and tribes felt like, okay, well, we can stay in a smaller piece of land as long as we can continue to harvest our traditional resources. So that, of course, took us a long time to get restored until 1974 with the Bolt decision. So we had to try to talk about the fact that the promises weren't met, and there was a lot of efforts by the federal government to eliminate us so they didn't have to live up to this treaty.
0: Chairman, you face funding challenges with the state's commitment to Native education. Are there any efforts to improve that?
2: Yeah, we work pretty hard with the state legislature. We've had some success, again, with the leadership of who became Senator McCoy and others in the legislature previous governors. Governor Inslee was committed to it as well. And one of those was state compact school legislation that helped fund tribal schools on the reservations by giving funding directly from the state office of superintendent of public instruction to the tribe rather than going through the district. So the tribes get more funding in that respect, and it made them eligible for other grants too. So it's been helpful. But, as schools are, underfunded nationwide, I believe, and we got to continue to try to find ways for the state to better fund not only the tribal schools, but also the public schools where a lot of American Indian students go.
0: Chairman, any takeaways from this experience for other tribes that might be interested in building their own curriculum?
2: I think that staying engaged in supporting cultural programs and research in your own tribe's history, and then, relying upon your experts to, develop this material and gather it so that when you are ready and there's an opportunity, when the funding is available, that you're ready to go ahead and engage in it and then reach out to those tribes that have, you know, in states like Montana and Washington or two that have had this experience, and look for recommendations, because there's a lot of American Indian curriculum developers out there that are helpful and, you know, kind of working with your elders and your cultural practitioners and getting the information out from them and in a format that's, you know, accessible for teachers. It's
0: Chairman,
2: a science. I found that out.
0: Yeah. One more quick question, and I'm sorry we're going to have to wrap up, but how do you find those kind of people, those cultural educators that can fulfill that role you just described? Because they're out there, but they're not all, you know, there might not be a lot in some communities, or they might be difficult to access.
2: Yeah, I think that, you know, consulting with the state education department, if there are tribes in your state, they are usually familiar with people who are engaged in this. And then there's other American Indian education associations like NIEA, and there's more another regional ones where they would have probably a good understanding of who these people, who some of these folks are. And so there's not a huge number of them, of course, but we're working on getting more.
0: Okay. Where's the first place this curriculum will be instituted, Chairman? And then we're going to have to wrap up.
2: Well, we've just had a pretty big gathering, and I think it's going to be in multiple school districts, you know, including ours, North Kitsap. And then, of course, it's been in Chief Kitsap Academy, our tribal school. And also, it looks like we'll have it in Bainbridge and also Central Kitsap. And I understand we're working pretty hard with the school district and Seattle School District as well.
0: All right. Chairman, thank you for coming on the show today. I want to thank Chairman Leonard Forsman and all of our guests as well, Dr. Brian Brayboy, Alex Raitt, and Cami Dupuy-Pablo. Join us again on Monday as we take a look at how federal efforts to lower the cost of beef is being received by Native producers. And I want to give a shout out to our hardworking crew in Albuquerque, New Mexico, our production crew who makes this show possible every day, and also our parent company, Kwanic Broadcast Corporation in Anchorage, Alaska. Have a safe weekend. I'm Sean Spruce.
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5: 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Today is Friday, August 28th. It's the 240th day of the year, and there are 125 days left in 2026. Sunrise was this morning at 5:48 a.m. Sunset will be tonight at 8:07 p.m. for a total of 14 hours, 18 minutes, and 28 seconds of daylight, which is a loss of 4 minutes and 57 seconds from yesterday. It's 2 p.m. Up next is Fresh Air.

0: From WHYY in Philadelphia, this is Fresh Air. I'm David Biancooley. Today, we remember Tim Curry, best known for playing that sweet transvestite from transsexual Transylvania, Dr. Frank N. Furter, in the cult classic The Rocky Horror Picture Show. He said he originally played the doctor as a German.
1: And then one day I heard a woman on a bus saying, "Do you have a house in town or a house in the country?" And I thought, yes, she should sound like the Queen. So
2: <That's>
1: he
2: great.
1: Should sound like the Queen.
0: Curry also played King Arthur in Monty Python's Spamalot and appeared in numerous TV shows and films. Also, actress Rae Seahorn. She's been nominated for an Emmy for Pluribus, a TV role created for her by Vince Gilligan. She also co-starred in his series Better Call Saul. First, the news.
3: Live from NPR News in Washington, I'm Janine Herbst. It's been 6 months since the U.S. invaded Iran and since Iran restricted access to the Strait of Hormuz. NPR's Willa Rubin has been tracking how that's impacted gas and diesel prices.
4: Until February 28th this year, about a fifth of the world's oil went through the Strait of Hormuz. But since Iran effectively closed access to the Strait, energy prices have gone up a lot. Gasoline now costs around 40% more, averaging around $4.10 for a gallon of regular. 6 months ago, AAA says the average price was around $2.90. And diesel prices are also about 50% higher now than when the war started. A gallon of diesel now costs around $5.60 on average, not far from its peak in June 2022, after Russia invaded Ukraine. All these high energy prices are a warning sign to Republicans ahead of the midterms, and to Americans as people start to think about heating their homes this winter. Willa Rubin, NPR News.
3: A Kentucky woman has been indicted for allegedly vandalizing the World War II Memorial on the National Mall in Washington, D.C. NPR's Ryan Lucas reports the indictment returned by a federal grand jury contains two counts.
5: The defendant, 41-year-old Melissa Ferris of Elizabethtown, Kentucky, is charged with destruction of veterans' memorials and destruction of government property. According to court papers, Ferris spray-painted graffiti on parts of the World War II Memorial on the National Mall. The graffiti in orange letters read, quote, "Clean hands, dirty money," end quote. Court papers also say Ferris had been arrested a few days before the incident for unlawfully camping on federal property just a few blocks from the memorial. Law enforcement also discovered videos that Ferris had posted to social media in which court papers say she states she had defaced federal property. Ryan Lucas, NPR News, Washington.
3: A federal appeals court has ruled against prediction market site Kelshi in a dispute over whether the site should be considered gambling. NPR's Bobby Allen reports the decision sets up a legal fight before the Supreme Court over the future of the industry.
6: Nevada officials have banned Kelshi, claiming it is an unlicensed gambling operator allowing illegal bets on sports, elections, politics, and the president's choice of words. Kelshi fought back. It argued the Trump administration has the exclusive right to regulate the booming prediction market sector. Now, the Ninth Circuit of Appeals in San Francisco has sided with Nevada. The court found that federal rules for so-called event contracts do not override state laws. The ruling creates a split with the Third Circuit, which sided with Kelshi in a similar case. Whether Kelshi and the multi-billion dollar prediction market sector is legal is expected to be ultimately decided by the Supreme Court. Bobby Allen, NPR News.
3: You're listening to NPR News from Washington. A group of pro-Palestinian protesters who vandalized one of President Trump's golf resorts in Scotland face being sentenced as terrorists. NPR's Fatima Al-Kassab reports human rights groups have criticized increasing attempts in Britain to bring terrorism charges against protesters.
7: The seven activists broke into Trump's luxury Turnberry golf course on the west coast of Scotland back in March 2025, digging up the turf and painting it with the words, "Gaza is not for sale." The protesters were from the group Palestine Action, which targets Israeli weapons factories around the UK. The British government soon after labelled Palestine Action a terrorist organisation, leading to the arrests of thousands of supporters. It was the first time Britain had used anti-terrorism powers against a group for property damage rather than violence against people. This week, the Trump administration also imposed sanctions on Palestine Action and designated it a terrorist group as well, saying in a statement that the decision complements the ban in the UK. Fatima Al-Kassab, NPR News, London.
3: President Trump signed an executive order today creating a new space military academy, similar to West Point, to train people for NASA, U.S. Space Force, and also the civilian space industry. It's not clear where it would be based. Trump also awarded the Congressional Space Medal of Honor to crew members of NASA's Artemis II mission, who flew around the moon earlier this year. I'm Janine Herbst, and you're listening to NPR News from Washington.
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11: This is Fresh Air. I'm David Bean Cooley. Tim Curry, the British actor who starred in the original stage and movie versions of the Rocky Horror Show in the 1970s, died Tuesday. He was 80 years old. In Rocky Horror, Curry played flamboyant extraterrestrial mad scientist Frank N. Furter, who believed in sexual freedom and fluid sexual identities.
12: Come up to the lab and see what's on the slab. I see you shiver with anticipation.
11: The film, The Rocky Horror Picture Show, based on the hit London stage musical, became a cult hit. And in midnight movie showings, Tim Curry's aggressively outrageous starring role found a loyal new audience. 50 years later, The Rocky Horror Picture Show still figures in some local midnight screenings around the country. And a revival of the original stage musical continues its Broadway run through February. And though it was Tim Curry's most famous role, it was by no means his only one. He also played Pennywise in the original ABC miniseries version of Stephen King's It, an uptight professor in the TV series Kinsey, co-starred in the movies Annie, Clue, and The Shout, joined the Muppets as Long John Silver in Muppet Treasure Island, and played King Arthur in the original Broadway production of Monty Python's Spamalot. And he recorded several rock albums in the 1970s and scored one hit in England with I Do the Rock, a song that was very much of its time. And its time was 1979.
13: John and Yoko, farming beef, raising, plotting, quarter.

0: In addition to singing, Tim Curry also went into the recording studio as an actor, providing voices for such animated features as the Rugrats movie and the Wild Thornberrys. After he suffered a serious stroke in 2012, which confined him to a wheelchair, Curry relied on voice acting for the bulk of his roles the remainder of his career. Terry Gross spoke to Tim Curry in 2005 when he was about to star in the Broadway musical Monty Python's Spamalot, playing King Arthur. The show was directed by Mike Nichols. Here's a song from the cast recording. This is a self-help spoof called Find Your Grail.
1: When your life seems to drift, when we all need a lift, trim your sail, you won't fail. Find your grail.

0: How did you get the part of King Arthur in Spamalot?
1: Sort of sideways, really, I guess. I've known Eric Idle a long time, one of the original Pythons, and he now lives in Los Angeles, as do I. And so we see each other quite a bit. And in fact, the summer before last, we were hoping to do a film together, which he had written and was going to direct, which was a kind of demolition of every Miramax movie ever made, called The Remains of the Piano. And that never quite happened because the money... It's a good title, isn't
0: very
1: it?
0: Very good, very good.
1: I was going to play the Reverend Whoopsie. and Robin Williams was going to play Vanessa Redgrave in Howard's End. I loved his lines, which were stuff like, you, I haven't met you before. You shall have the teacup when I go. No, you shall have the grand piano. Oh, no, you shall have the house. So that never happened, but he said, I think it looks like we are finally going to get to do the musical version of Monty Python and the Holy Grail, and we're going to call it Spamalot. And first of all, I thought that was just terribly funny. But I also thought, oh, well, you know, I'll believe it when it happens. And then suddenly Mike Nichols,

0: Monty Python fans who see stuff coming, you know, and react with great whoops of joy, and then settle down to see it unfold. I mean, they're hugely welcoming, and then they really want to see it happen. I mean, happily, they're not talking along with it, because that would, you know, that would need a spanking. But but they love it, and they see it coming, and they are thrilled to see characters and sketches that they recognize.
1: You knew the Monty Python material, and the audience knows a lot of the Monty Python material. But do you know a lot of the early Nichols and May sketches?
0: I do. I was always a fan, and so it was sort of very interesting for me to work with him. And he has a first of all, every note that you ever get from Mike is preceded by, "That was wonderful. That was wonderful. One small thing." So you're given this enormous sort of sense of entitlement, and then something tiny and completely accurate is lodged like a little sort of Navajo arrow in your brain. And what his great note, I think, because I was playing it pretty broadly at the beginning, because so much of it is like something that we in England called pantomime and sort of is part of vaudeville, really. And his first note and recurring note to me is, "Yes, that's great. It's, you know, it's very funny. Now let's make it true." And I think that's his great gift to this material, is that he's given it a great big sort of beating Arthurian heart. And that's an extra dimension that you just sort of don't expect. And of course also makes it so much more interesting to play.
2: Tim Curry speaking with Terry Gross in 2005. More after a break. This is Fresh Air.

0: This is Fresh Air. Let's get back to Terry's 2005 interview with Tim Curry. The star of the Rocky Horror Picture Show died Tuesday at age 80. In Rocky Horror, he played Frankenfurter, a mad scientist from another planet, self-described as a sweet transvestite from transsexual Transylvania. In this scene, he welcomes to his remote castle a stranded couple seeking help. They're played, in this 1975 film, by future stars Barry Bostwick as Brad and Susan Sarandon as Janet. Brad and Janet have entered the castle soaking wet, and Frankenfurter's assistants have stripped them down to their underclothes, as Frank looks them over, wickedly.
1: Magenta. Columbia. Go and assist Riff Raff. I will entertain...
2: Brad Majors? This is my fiancée, Janet Weiss.
3: Weiss?
1: Enchanté. Well, nice. And what charming underclothes you both have. But here, put these on. They'll make you feel less vulnerable. It's not often we receive visitors here, let alone offer them hospitality.
4: Hospitality? All we wanted to do was to use your telephone, damn it, a reasonable request, which you've chosen to ignore.
3: Yeah, don't be ungrateful.
4: Ungrateful?
1: How forceful you are, Brad. Such a perfect specimen of manhood. So dominant.
5: You know, like so many other of your fans, I first saw you

0: in the Rocky Horror Picture Show in the 70s. And when you see somebody in a movie for the first time, it's sometimes hard to tell how good they are. You don't know, is this all they can do? Do they do other things too? Is this what they're really like? Or, you know, how much are they acting? And so I saw you, I guess it was probably like the late 80s, in Wise Guy, the TV series.
1: Yes.
0: And you played a kind of Phil Spector-ish, brilliant but crazy record producer.
1: That's right.
0: And a great, really terrific performance. And that's, as I think, is when I really got the picture. Wow, he's really good at doing all kinds of things. So.
1: That's so nice. I mean, it's sort of important for me because, you know, that first performance that sort of introduced me to everybody was so out there and so...
0: I'll say, yeah.
1: So kind of outrageous that, you know, I was a very quiet boy for a while, you know, just to make sure that people got it, that, you know, that wasn't necessarily who I was.
0: Was that because
1: it was my first movie, you know?
0: That was your first movie?
1: Yeah.
0: How did you get the part?
1: I got the part because I used to work a great deal at a theatre in London called the Royal Court. And I guess they have a little theatre upstairs which seats about 60 people, and I did Brecht there, and I did a sort of Rudyard Kipling show there, and I guess the next show, I did a dreadful musical, a Marxist musical called Give the Gaffers Time to Love You, with a director who kept saying, "Barry, the second act just simply isn't Marxist enough." And that, of course, never even opened to the critics. But the next show coming in was this other musical called The Rocky Horror Show. And originally I played Frankenfurter as though he was German. He was Dr. Frankenfurter, and everything was very interesting and stupid. And then one day I heard a woman on a bus saying, "Do you have a house in town or a house in the country?" And I thought, yes, she should sound like the Queen. So
0: that's
1: he
0: great.
1: Should sound like the Queen. So, but that's how it happened, and it just started in this tiny theatre, you know, and it just took off like a sort of rocket.
0: Did you like the kind of cheap horror films that it in part parodied?
1: Oh, absolutely. And I mean, it. Richard's brilliance really was just, you know. It was really like reaching up a hand into the zeitgeist and just grabbing, you know, horror, 50s horror movies, Sandra Dee, comic books, and 50s rock and roll, and just hurling them all together with, you know, some fishnet tights thrown in. And the fishnet tights really, you know, came from a brilliant costume designer called Sue Blaine, who I'd worked with before, actually, in a wonderful theatre in Scotland called the Glasgow Citizens Theatre, where we did a production of The Maids, where I wore exactly that corset.
0: The Jean Genet play?
1: Yeah, the Jean Genet play. I played Solange, and we bought the corset for £3 off a barrow in the market in Glasgow and wore it back to front.
0: That's funny, you'd be wearing it in for, like, this transgressive playwright, Genet, and then this kind of parody
1: well,
0: of everything, Rocky Horror.
1: Absolutely.
0: Well, there's probably nothing that can get you into character quickly, like black bikini briefs, fishnet stockings, the garter belt, the corset, the whole, whole thing.
1: Well, absolutely. But that was a fairly late development. I mean, I had no idea it was going to be like that.
0: You until, didn't when you accepted the part?
1: No. I thought I'd be in a white lab coat, you know.
0: So how did the whole thing...
1: It was a bit of a shock, actually.
0: How did it all evolve? Often.
1: Well, it evolved because it was much funnier that way. And I mean, the great gag about, you know, the way that we all looked was, and I've always said this to anybody who's ever asked me about playing Frankenfurter, if they were playing it, you know, to just never think about it as drag, because it's not. It's just what people wear in Transylvania. You know, it's just what everybody wears in Transylvania, so just get over it, you know. It's truck driver drag. It's not about going boop boop a doob. It's just what they happen to wear.
0: I think the thing I found most amazing about the whole phenomenon of Rocky Horror was watching, like, the 12-year-olds outside the theater parading around.

0: around in their transvestite clothes because they were all, it was like all these 12-year-olds outside the theater imitating you in your getup. And you had to just kind of ask yourself, what is going on here? What do the 12-year-olds make of it? I mean, are they going through some kind of gender thing or do they just love the movie? Like, what is this about?
1: I think it's all of the above, actually. I mean, I think, first of all, they love the movie because it's daring. To pretty much everybody, it was daring at the time, less daring now. To them, it's daring, and it's also, I think, you know, there are several reasons why it's endured the way that it has. It's a kind of rite of passage now, I think. And actually, first of all, it's a guaranteed weekend party to which you can go with or without a date and probably find one if you don't have one.
0: Mm-hmm.
1: And it's also, I think, a chance for people to try on a few roles for size, you mm-hmm. know, figure out, help them maybe figure out their own sexuality. I mean, I think that's probably taking it a little deeper than it needs to go, but I think it has had a useful purpose in that way, and I've certainly had some very interesting and moving mail from people who have said, you know, thanks for helping me figure out who I was, you know, and that's very nice.
0: Did you ever go to one of, like, the midnight screenings back in the 70s and watch the movie with the people who were reciting along, and when they would make a toast on screen, people would, like, throw toast, you know, at the screen.
1: Yeah.
0: And, you know, the whole bit, it became an incredibly participatory experience for the people who came to see it time and time again.
1: I did go. I went a couple of times. Oddly enough, it started happening at the Waverly Theatre.
0: In Manhattan,
1: on 6th Avenue in the Village. And ironically, I was living a block behind it on Jones Street.
0: Oh, you're kidding.
1: So I would see on my way home all these people. And, you know, I got to know about it rather quickly because I was a neighbour.
0: Wow.
1: And finally, I went to see it, and in fact, I had to sort of call the theatre because, you know, you could never get in. And I said, you know, I'm in it, and I'd really love to come and see it and get an eyeful. And the operator said, you're the third Tim Curry to call this week. So finally, I showed up, and they sort of believed me and took me in. And the word spread rather swiftly, and people were sort of coming up and touching me and running away and giggling. And it was a very, very peculiar experience. And then finally the usherette, I don't know what you call them, really. That's what they call them in England, came and sort of dragged me out of my seat and announced that I was an imposter and threw me out of the theatre, which is quite funny, really.
0: Did you protest?
1: So I actually had my passport on me, and I pulled it out and I said, still think I'm an imposter? And she said, oh, Mr. Curry, I'm so sorry. Please come back in. And I said, I wouldn't dream of coming back in. And I saw it once on the Strip in L.A. Because I was doing a gig there with my band when I was making records. And I took them up to the balcony to see it. And I remember my drummer coming out and saying, we don't have to dress up like that, do we? I said, no, you really don't, and I shan't be either. But it was odd. I mean, it's a very peculiar experience. I mean, the first person to actually shout back in the theatre was David Bowie's first wife, Angie.
0: Really?
1: I remember when Bowie came and he brought this huge entourage, and she was with him, and when Richard O'Brien was about to kill me, she shouted, no, don't do it. And so I guess she was one of the first people to sort of do that. And Mark Shaiman, who's the sort of famous composer now, was one of the first to actually talk back in the Waverly. I think he began it here in New York. And now, of course, it's everywhere.
2: Tim Curry speaking to Terry Gross in 2005. The actor died Tuesday at age 80. More of their conversation after a break, and we'll also revisit an interview with actress Rae Seahorn, who's nominated for an Emmy for her starring role in the TV series Pluribus. I'm David Bianculli, and this is Fresh Air.
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6: This is Fresh Air. I'm TV critic David Bean Cooley. Tim Curry, star of the Rocky Horror Picture Show, died Tuesday. He was 80 years old. We're remembering him by listening back to a conversation Terry had with him in 2005.
7: Now, your father was a chaplain in the British Navy.
8: Yes.
7: What did your parents think of your role in Rocky Horror?
8: Well, he, alas, was dead, because he died when I was 12. Oh. So he wasn't even aware that I was an actor, even. I think my mother... who, you know, is really like one of those sort of Monty Python ladies, you know.
9: I can't imagine what's going on.
8: you know, who always had a hat. And since my first job in the theatre was Hair, and, you know...
7: And you were probably naked in that, right?
8: And I did appear naked in it. I think, you know... It was a relief to her that I actually was wearing clothes of any kind.
7: At least you were covered by a corset and garters.
8: she was happily unaware that that part of the character, particularly Frankenfurter at his most gracious, was based on her.
7: In what way?
8: Well, it was sort of her telephone voice, you know. Do you have any tattoos, Brad? my sister... When she saw it, fell on the floor and said, you know, does she know? And I said, no, she has absolutely no idea, and please don't tell her. She thought it was very, very amusing and brought all her friends. So she was pretty hip lady, my mother, and she got it. I mean, you know, astonishingly. She loved it.
7: Really
8: she didn't
7: funny.
8: Like it as much as the Pirates of Penzance, which I did at Drury Lane, because the Queen Mother came to that, and that, you know, was the total seal of approval of my career.
7: And I would bet that the Queen Mother did not go to Hair or Rocky Horror.
8: I don't think she went to either, although Princess Margaret did come to Rocky Horror and had a wonderful time.
7: Really?
8: And so did Princess Diana actually requested to meet me because she was such a Rocky Horror fan.
7: So did you ever meet Princess Diana?
8: I did actually meet Princess Diana. I was doing a production of Love for Love, and... It was taken to Vienna for British Week, and we played at the Burgtheater, and Prince Charles and Princess Diana were the guests of honour, and which was when she said that she very much wanted to meet me, and so they sort of put me at the end of the receiving line, and Prince Charles said, I think I've seen you on television. Haven't I seen you on television? I said, yes, sir, I'm sure you've seen me on television. Yes, I thought I'd seen you on television. But Diana said, you were in the Rocky Horror Show. And I said, yes, ma'am, I was. And I was, but I'm sure that you haven't seen it. She said, oh, yes. She said, it quite completed my education. She was a very funny girl. And a very beautiful one. And and sort of a very wicked smile came with that sentence. She was great fun, the world is poorer without her.
7: You've done a lot of animated films and television series. How did that become such a central part of your work?
8: Well, the animation thing happened kind of by accident. A very nice man called Gordon Hunt, who's the father of Helen Hunt, the actress, and a wonderful director, was directing animated cartoons at Hanna-Barbera. And they were doing a series of Bible stories, and he wanted me to play the snake. So I played the snake and had a lot of fun. And I said, look, you know, when the tour's over, I'm actually going to move to L.A., and I'd love to do some more of this. And will you, you know, at least audition me for things when you have them? And he did. He was very faithful. And he would just say, you know, come in and read. And I'd come in and read. And I started doing a lot of animation and loving it. And the great thing about it, apart from just the fun of it, is that, you know, if you're in Los Angeles, you know, waiting for movies, it can get very dull. And you can just, you know, show up to an animation studio, and you don't have to look good, you don't have to shave or anything, and, you know, and you get to play all these people that you'd never, ever get to play in real life.
7: So what are some of the voices you've done for these animations?
8: Oh, all sorts of things. I did Captain Hook for Peter Pan and the Pirates. I did Nigel Thornberry for the Wild Thornberries. Nigel Thornberry is a sort of an eccentric English explorer. I do Professor Calamitous in a show called Jimmy Neutron, who's a terrible ripoff of Truman Capote, basically.
9: He talks like that. He's very tiny.
7: You grew up in England. Your father was a chaplain in the Navy.
8: Yeah.
7: Were you religious when you were growing up?
8: Rather not. As preachers' kids tend not to be, you know. My father was pretty chill about all of that. I mean, he wasn't... Methodism in England is a lot more relaxed than it is in the States. It's not as forbidding or as chilly. And he was a very liberal and very funny man. But, you know, I did willy-nilly show up, you know, to Sunday school morning and afternoon and went to hear him preach when he was on shore, because he was quite often at sea. And I spent my childhood in sort of various sort of naval bases until he died when I was quite young, when I was 12. And we moved to South London, and I went to boarding school.
7: Did you have to go to church, and did you sing a lot in church?
8: Well, that was the great bonus, because the Methodist Church has a remarkable body of hymns, largely a great number of them by Charles Wesley. And so I sang in church from about, I don't know, 6 or 7, and I was a real boy soprano for, you know, until my voice changed.
7: It changed a lot, didn't it?
8: It did change quite a whole lot. I was very lucky because I had a great music teacher who sent away to Westminster Choral School for exercises when my voice started breaking, because, you know, so often people with wonderful boys soprano voices end up with no mature singing voices at all. And I managed to make that transition happily. And it's funny, when I was doing... I don't know whether this is interesting. When we were doing Pirates of Penzance, I had my first singing lessons, really. The lady who was doing them said, you know, we must work on your falsetto and get your range up. And I said, I don't have a falsetto. And she said, oh, nonsense, everyone has a falsetto. And I said, no, I really don't. And she made me find one, and she suddenly had this revelation one day, and she said, were you a boy soprano? And I said, yes, I was. And she said, you're in mourning for that sound, aren't you? And I realized that I was. I mean, it is a great sadness not to be able to make that extraordinary pure sound that you do make as a boy soprano.
7: That's actually and really interesting.
8: Just,
7: yeah,
8: it is. It's fascinating, isn't it? I think I just, you know, cut off that alley.
7: But you kept singing, didn't you?
8: I kept singing, yes, absolutely.
7: So did you go to, like, the loud, gruff rock band kind of singing afterwards?
8: Well, no, actually, I mean, you know, at 17 or 18, I was singing leader, and, you know, I was singing sort of classical music, really. But then, I guess, you know, the Beatles happened, and it was all over.
7: So what kind
8: That and Marlboro, you know?
7: Marlboro cigarettes.
8: It's funny, because I actually quit smoking a year ago, and... it was fascinating because within 3 weeks, my voice went back up a tone and a half, and I remembered, and I heard the voice that I remembered myself singing in when I was 19 or 20.
7: Huh.
8: It's very odd, and it's a great warning to anyone to stay away from the demon tobacco, stupid drug that it is.
7: Did you always know that you had that ability to mimic?
8: Yes, I think, you know, you have it or you don't. Hank Azaria, who's in this show, is an absolutely dazzling mimic and do anybody. You sort of have an ear or you don't, I think. And I think, you know, a lot of it has to do with amusing other children when you're young and, you know, getting out of being hit.
7: Right. Is that effective for you?
8: I think it's effective for all childhood comedians. I think it's, you know, the root of a great deal of comedy.
6: Tim Curry speaking to Terry Gross in 2005. The star of the Rocky Horror Picture Show died Tuesday. He was 80 years old. After a break, the Emmy Awards are coming up next month. We'll revisit an interview with Rae Seahorn, who's nominated for her starring role in the new Vince Gilligan series, Pluribus. This is Fresh Air.

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1: This is Fresh Air. The Emmy Awards are next month, and among the nominees is Rae Seahorn. The former co-star of Better Call Saul is nominated for her starring role in Pluribus, the new Apple TV series created by Vince Gilligan. Gilligan also co-created Better Call Saul and wrote Pluribus with Seahorn in mind. It's a wonderful series, and she's wonderful in the central role. In the powerful premiere episode, she was on screen almost the entire time, carrying much of the drama without dialogue. Pluribus is a thrill ride that's the most fun if you don't know where it's going. But if you've seen it and want to know more, Terry Gross spoke with Rae Seahorn last year about the series. She plays Carol, a writer of fantasy romance novels who's returning from a book reading event. She's accompanied by her manager and life partner, Helen, and they stop at a local bar. Everything seems normal, but suddenly, everyone at and outside the bar, including Helen, has a sudden seizure. Only Carol is unaffected, as some people drop and die, while others become calm and happy and speak to Carol in unison. Panicked, Carol finds her way home and turns on the TV for an explanation. The only channel that still works is C-SPAN, where a man standing behind the White House podium, not the president because he's dead, explains that a medical advance of extraterrestrial origin has connected most people on Earth through a sort of psychic glue. That's creepy enough, but what's even creepier is that the man on TV is addressing Carol directly and telling her that her immunity may be only a temporary condition.
2: Rest assured, Carol, we will figure out what makes you different.
3: Figure it out, why?
2: So we can fix it. So you can join us. Carol? You still there?
3: You said my life was my own.
2: It is. 100%.
3: So what happens when I say no?
2: Carol, once you understand how wonderful this is. Carol?
4: Rae Seahorn, welcome to Fresh Air. I love this series. I loved you on Better Call Saul. It's really such a pleasure to have you on the show.
3: Oh my gosh, thank you. It is such a pleasure to be here.
4: Thank you. The premise of this series is sci-fi. But the show itself is asking so many questions about human nature, like, what is happiness? Is it happiness if there's no longer a larger meaning to your life? And is being an individual with your own temperament and thoughts, is that more valuable than this happiness? And is anger lethal, or is it good to let out your anger and resist what you think is wrong? And you know, maybe we'll find out some answers to those questions and many other questions later. But I just want people to know it's there's some really interesting thoughts in this.
3: Thank you.
4: And did you find yourself asking what is happiness as you made the series?
3: Yeah, I definitely was asking myself a lot of those questions throughout the series. And we had amazing conversations among the crew and the cast, you know, some of these late night shoots and even on weekends, stuff of like, well, would you choose what's best for the individual versus what's best for the community as a whole? I personally think I would absolutely be Team Carol as far as arguing, you know, the necessity and the positives of individual thinking and independent thinking. For one thing, a big thing that came up for me was the fact that this groupthink, no matter how intelligent and how peaceful, one of the ideas of happiness and joy, which maybe is slightly different, is being surprised by things, whether it's wonder growing up as a kid and hopefully still as an adult, or a giant belly laugh. And if you cannot be surprised, there's never going to be any new art. There's never going to be a joke that you haven't heard. There's never going to be surprise behavior that makes you laugh. And that's just such a source of joy for me, that I just can't imagine that contentment is the same as happiness.
4: So the character in Pluribus was originally written for a man by Vince Gilligan, and then he decided to rewrite it for you. How did that happen?
3: I don't believe there were scripts, you know, with the male character, and then he went back and rewrote. I think he said he was, ideas will pop in his head, sometimes questions without answers, and one of them was, what would happen if you woke up and the whole world was obsequious? The whole world was willing to do whatever you wanted to and give you anything you want. And it was a male character, and he has said that it's just because that's second nature to him, that he is a man and he has written male protagonists. And then I don't know the exact shift that happened or where, but I didn't know about it until after we had wrapped all of Better Call Saul. But he said it was during, I think towards the end of season one of Better Call Saul, that he was just watching me work and had talked to me a lot about the way I work, as well as watching me perform, and decided that I'm stuttering because it's hard to say this, because I'm floored by the compliment and the flattery, to put it mildly, and struggle saying it about myself. But he said that he realized, like, I have to write something for her. I need to make sure that I do a project with her. And actually, wouldn't these concepts that I'm noodling with, wouldn't they work even better if they were her? And he knew that he also wanted to play with tone and take wild swings, as far as, like, it could be darkly comedic or it could be darkly psychological. Sometimes it's gonna, you know, go between back and forth. And he was impressed at my ability to do those things. So hard for me to say.
4: Stop
3: about myself.
4: Bragging.
3: That can be the title of this episode. Ray Seahorn brags about herself. yeah, I don't know. Listen, I've had to sit next to him in interviews when he's saying it, and I'm just, my face is one giant tomato red ball when he's saying it, but I'm certainly very thankful for it.
1: Ray Seahorn speaking to Terry Gross in 2025. More after a break. This is Fresh Air.
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1: This is Fresh Air. Let's get back to Terry's 2025 interview with Ray Seahorn, star of the Vince Gilligan TV series Pluribus. At this point, they were discussing Better Call Saul, the series co-written by Gilligan and co-starring Ray Seahorn. Here's Terry introducing a clip from Better Call Saul.
4: In Better Call Saul, Seahorn played Kim Wexler, a lawyer who marries Jimmy McGill, an unethical lawyer who gets involved with a Mexican cartel, played by Bob Odenkirk. The series lasted 6 seasons, and while shooting an episode in that final season, Bob Odenkirk suffered a heart attack and collapsed on set. He had just completed shooting an intense scene with Seahorn that we're about to hear an excerpt of. It's the scene in which Lalo, a cartel member, had just killed a colleague of Jimmy and Kim's, Howard Hamlin, played by Patrick Fabian. And the murder was in Jimmy and Kim's apartment, right in front of their eyes. They're frozen in fear as Lalo then instructs Jimmy to go to the home of drug czar Gus Fring and kill him while Kim waits behind with Lalo. Jimmy insists that Kim be the one to go because he thinks it might be even more dangerous for Kim to stay with Lalo. Here's the scene. Tony Dalton as Lalo speaks first.
10: I know, I know. You're a lawyer and not a killer, but look, you can do this, okay? This guy, he's a house cat.
11: Black, medium height, short hair, glasses. He kind of looks like a librarian. But don't be fooled. Even a house cat can scratch. So, that's it. Hard part's over. Now, you pull out the camera. Same principle as the gun. Point and shoot. Take a picture. One where I can see the face clearly. And then you bring it back here where me and Mrs. Goodman will be waiting for you. And then you're done. I'd say it's about a 20-minute drive over there. 20 minutes back. Maybe 10 minutes to do the job. Let's call it an hour altogether. So, you're back here in an hour, or...
12: Send her. What?
11: She should do it.
12: Jimmy.
11: Why her?
12: Don't. This guy, the house cat.
4: Jimmy, please.
12: He looks through his peephole in the middle of the night and he sees me. Who's this asshole? What's he doing? Maybe he gets his gun. Maybe he calls the cops. Either way, that door stays shut. But he sees a woman. She looks like she's in distress. Maybe her car broke down. I mean, you'd open the door for her, wouldn't you?
4: Stop. Stop.
11: Yeah, but she's really clever. I don't know if she's going to stick to the plan.
12: She will.
4: No, no, no, no.
12: No cops. You know she will.
13: No. Look, this doesn't even make any sense. I've never shot a gun before. I've never even held one.
12: Like I have.
13: Jimmy, what are you doing?
12: You know she's the best choice.
13: No, I'm not. I can't. I can't do it.
12: She can do it. You know
13: no,
12: she can
13: Jimmy,
12: do it. You
13: I'll
12: know
13: stay.
12: I'm
13: stop.
12: Right.
13: Just stop.
12: Listen.
13: Just stop it.
11: Oh, my God. Okay, fine. Yeah, her.
4: That was a scene from Better Call Saul right before the star Bob Odenkirk had his heart attack. Were you on set with him when this happened?
3: Yes. So Jimmy and I, Bob and I, are now on being held captive on the couch. And we had been shooting the scene for maybe about 10 hours. And they tell actors when it's a big turnaround, meaning there's enough time to go to your trailer because this is a lot of equipment that's got to be moved. It's not a quick thing. But we didn't go to our trailers, which is another, like, thank God he didn't. If Bob had gone to his trailer and just passed out, which is what happened when this heart attack happened, he would have been dead by the time they knocked on the door, and that would be that. No one would have even known. He would have just passed out. So we went down to that end, and Bob was watching a Cubs game and chatting with us, also on his exercise bike, which he would do to stay just kind of alert instead of getting sleepy after hours and hours of shooting, which did not cause a heart attack. I have to say that his rebound from his heart attack was because he was in the best shape of his life from training for his film Nobody. But he and Patrick and I are just laughing and goofing off, and then Bob got off the bike and looked like he was going to faint. So we ran to catch him so his head wouldn't hit the concrete floor. And then we realize, oh, this looks like either a seizure, a stroke, or a cardiac arrest, all of which we need medical attention. And so we started screaming for help. And it took a beat, a horrifying, terrifying beat. And eventually a set medic was there, a different set medic that had just started. Then Rosa Estrada came over, and it turned out that they couldn't get his heart to start, and they needed a defibrillator, and Rosa ran to her car and got it, and they brought it back, and they were able to revive him, and then the ambulance came. But yeah, Patrick and I were we wouldn't let go of him either. They just kept having to tell us, like, yeah, you can't be holding on to him while he's being electrocuted. but it was very hard to let go of your friend for a second in that moment.
4: I'm glad you have such vivid memories of this, because, like, when I interviewed Bob Odenkirk, he had no memory of it.
3: He has none. He has none.
4: And so
3: We went back to shoot that scene, we had to finish that shoot months later. And Bob has no memory of the entire day, not just the event, but the entire day. And they showed him footage so that he would know where he was sitting. And I said, remember, now do you remember that day? Because we were shooting this all day. And he looks at me and laughing and he said, it is like I am watching an imposter in my body do a scene that I have never done in my entire life. And I was like,
4: what a strange feeling that must have been.
3: Isn't that crazy?
4: Yeah.
3: It's just like, yeah, he has no memory of it at all. We had to tell him multiple times after he woke up in the hospital.
1: Ray Seahorn, star of Pluribus, speaking to Terry Gross in 2025. Pluribus is nominated for 18 Emmys, including one for Seahorn as Outstanding Lead Actress in a Drama Series. The Emmys are scheduled for September 14th. On Monday's show, why do Americans spend so much time waiting? On hold? In waiting rooms? Filling out paperwork? Journalist Annie Lowry calls it the time tax, and she says the difficulty is often the point. She talks about who designed the system, who profits when you give up, and what it would take to get our time back. Her new book is The Time Tax. Hope you can join us. Fresh Air's executive producer is Sam Brigger. 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Our interviews and reviews are produced and edited by Phyllis Myers, Anne-Marie Baldonado, Lauren Krenzel, Teresa Madden, Monique Nazareth, Thea Challoner, Susan Yakundi, Anna Bauman, and Nico Gonzalez-Whistler. Our digital media producer is Molly C.V. Nesper. Our social media video producer is Hillary Kissinger. For Terry Gross and Tanya Mosley, I'm David Bianculli.
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0: from listener-supported KTOO. Welcome to Juno Afternoon, broadcasting live from the homelands of the Occoquan and on demand as a podcast. It's Friday, August 28th, 2026. I'm your host, Boston Christopher. Gachish, Hawa, Tuxnusum, Salama. Thank you for joining the conversation. Happy Friday. You may also join us via our live stream on KTO's YouTube, Facebook, and Instagram pages. Today, Pulse Point is a new free mobile app that will connect CPR-trained community members with people experiencing cardiac arrest before professional responders arrive on the scene. We talk with the folks about this new app that are behind it and the public unveiling that's happening next Tuesday, September 1st. We chat with the Juno Library about upcoming events and activities. And we talk with Parks and Rec about two new events happening this weekend. Suguwu Yeh Park Ribbon Cutting and the Thunder Mountain Bike Park Grand Opening. Those conversations are coming up this hour on Juno Afternoon.
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2: 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This week's word comes from Kekosh Ut, Florence Marks Shakley. The word this week is niche.
3: Niche.
2: And that means beach or shoreline. And here's a sentence.
3: Niche de nako.
2: Go to the beach. 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
4: Kakashat Florence Mark Shakley is Shukach Adi and a child of a Chukanidi man. She grew up on Mark's Trail in a family that used Tlingit as the primary language and were involved in documenting, teaching, and publishing in Tlingit. She has taught the language at all levels and has served as the teacher of teachers in the Juneau area for decades now.
2: Tune in next week for another Tlingit Word of the Week from KTOO.

0: 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You can also join us on the live stream on KTO's Facebook, YouTube, and Instagram pages. I'm your host, Boston Christopher. Pulse Point Respond will launch next Tuesday, September 1st at 9 a.m. over at the Elizabeth Peratrovich Hall. Well, what is the Pulse Point Respond app and who's behind it? Well, I've got three gentlemen joining me in the studio now to talk about it. I have Peter Metcalf, Gunachish Wasiati. How are you today?
1: I'm great, Boston. Thank you.
0: Excellent. And I have from the CCFR, I have Quigley Peterson. Welcome in, Quigley.
2: Thanks. Good to see you again.
0: Gunachish for being here. And then I have Andrew Pentiscus from the CCFR as well.
3: Thank you.
0: Capital City Fire Rescue. Welcome in. Gunachish, how are you today, Andrew?
3: Good. How are you?
0: Just scoot up a little bit closer to the mic for me. There you go.
3: Perfect.
0: Yeah, that's great. So this is awesome. This thing is so cool. Pulse Point alerts registered CPR-trained users when a cardiac arrest is reported near the user's location. Yep. So this is not just a Juno app. This is a national app.
3: You Absolutely.
0: Tell me about it, Andrew.
3: Yeah, this is an app that there are several apps that are similar, but this is one of the best apps that we could find that will basically geofence someone who's having an emergency based off of someone's 911 call and alert trained responders to their location and also to where the closest AED is so that we can start CPR when seconds matter and delay death essentially until trained responders can get there.
0: What is an AED?
3: It's an automated external defibrillator. So it's a device that we place onto a patient that can analyze their heart rhythm and defibrillate them to reverse some of the rhythms that they could be in during cardiac arrest.
0: And are those AEDs just located in and around Juno? People have them at their home or they're in businesses or?
3: They are. And the coolest part was when I checked about 20 minutes before I came in here, we had 163 registered AEDs in the app already scattered all throughout Juno.
0: Wow.
3: We had an alert the other day that had 8 AEDs ping close to it. And so there's a lot more AEDs than people even realize. And one thing I'll tell people is if you have an AED and you don't know if it's in the app, come to the event, download the Pulse Point app for the AEDs and see if yours is in there. And if it's not, we'll train you on how to put it in.
0: Awesome. That's pretty cool. Yeah, and this app is available on your iPhone, your Google, whatever you got, right?
3: Everything.
0: It's on one of those stores. Yep. You can find it, I'm sure. And it's called Pulse Point Respond.
3: Yep.
0: There's also a website you can go to as well.
3: There is,
0: yeah?
3: Yeah.
0: What's the main website for them?
3: Ooh, I honestly can't remember.
2: It's PulsePoint. It's PulsePoint something.
0: PulsePoint.org.
3: Yeah.
0: That's what it is. PulsePoint.org / PulsePoint-Respond. That'll get you right to the app page. I'm showing it for those who are on the stream a little bit of the website, which has some sliding screens telling you a little bit about what it does. So how did we find this app? Where did it come from? Who wants to talk about that? Quigley?
2: Well, this app has been around for, I think, almost 15 years. And it's part of a nonprofit foundation. And they put it together to try and do what you said earlier. What we know is that when someone has a cardiac arrest, we can't get responders there typically for 5 to 6 or 7 minutes. And that's 50% chance of being dead if you don't get bystander CPR.
0: Oh,
2: the
0: wow.
2: reason Seattle, Dade County, and Phoenix have such incredible numbers is because they get bystander CPR right away. When you have a heart attack, you need CPR and electricity. You don't need a hospital. You don't need drugs. You don't need an IV. That's what you need. And this will connect victims with trained responders much more quickly.
0: It's interesting. I was just, you know, I listened to Fresh Air while I'm getting ready for the show, and she was just talking to Reese Ehorn, who's nominated for her show Pluribus. But she was talking about Bob Odenkirk, who she worked with on that show, Better Call Saul. And he had a heart attack on set. And she was just telling this idea that he went to it. Usually they go to their trailers during different setups. But for some reason, this particular time, they didn't go to their trailers. And that's when he passed out. If he had gone to his trailer, she said, oh, nobody would have known, and he would have just died. But somebody had a defibrillator in their car and was able to go get it and give him some response before the medical. So that's kind of what this does, really, right? It's sort of it's buying time before the medical professionals show up.
2: Yeah, that's right. And you mentioned car. One of the reasons we want the police officers to have these things is they're out driving around. They're often closer to a victim than our guys at the station.
0: Oh, wow.
2: So it's putting those two things together is what's important.
0: That's really cool. Okay, and then Peter, You're sort of helped in getting the funding for this project. Can you tell me a little bit about how you got involved with this?
1: Well, the inspiration was my incident, which I dropped dead on a winter trail, the Brotherhood Bridge Park Trail, and my sister was behind me, and about 1 mile mark I dropped, and she came around the corner and called 911, got excellent coaching, and saved my life by applying CPR.
0: Yeah.
1: She hadn't had a training in 30 years, but the coaching, she was able to do a really good job, obviously. These two guys sitting next to me can appreciate that, but anyway, it was like almost 14 minutes of CPR, and then as I understand it, maybe Andrew knows better than I, because I don't have no memory of this, but I believe the first responders were police officers, quickly followed by the EMTs, who were able to continue the CPR and hook me up to an AED, which brought me back to life.
0: Wow. So the CPR that your sister was giving you was keeping you going until they could get the defibrillator to you and jumpstart you.
1: So the inspiration was the realization that my sister, who was over 70 at the time, 71, I think, and there may have been a hiker just 30 seconds ahead of us, and if we had the pulse point, we could have turned on his heel and been back and helping my sister.
0: Right.
1: So when I found out about this pulse point, through my wife Sandy's niece, Shannon Smith, who Dr. Quigley Peterson here knows personally from conventions he's gone to, but she's a officer with Pulse Point, providing corporate communications, and she told me all about it at a family event, and that's when I, Dr. Quigley Peterson and I submitted a grant to the Juno passenger fee program.
0: Yeah. Oh, it's funded by some of the marine passenger fees. Okay,
1: that's right.
0: Yeah. And that's a cool program, because that is something like this, where if a community member has an idea for something that should be funded that helps the community, you can apply for those funds. It's so cool.
1: And it potentially helps the tourist industry, because the people coming off those ships are generally in a demographic that might happen to have a cardiac event. And also, one thing I found out is that a lot of the personnel on board those ships are CPR trained.
0: Mm-hmm. Oh, yeah.
1: So if we can get them to sign up to Pulse Point, then we have a whole suite of potential providers, bystander CPR providers.
0: Now, you mentioned that you don't have – it's interesting, because this interview on Fresh Air was saying that Bob Odenkirk doesn't remember anything either. You don't remember anything about it?
1: I heard that interview with Bob it was exactly the same, I mean, very similar circumstance, and except the winter trail part. But
0: right.
1: But
0: wow.
1: He said that his provider or his doctor described it as a mind wipe. And
0: do you remember walking on the trail, and then just the next thing you remember is waking up?
1: Well, we were running on the trail.
0: Running.
1: But my last conscious memory really is at the parking lot where I was stretching, and I was thinking to myself, damn, I feel good for 69. And I think Dr. Peterson described it as an asymptomatic condition, because I had no
0: hint. You had no hint.
1: Yeah.
0: That's,
1: and I just
0: so
1: dropped
0: wild.
1: Dead, you know, and if it wasn't for my sister and the high-quality CPR she provided, I wouldn't be talking to you.
0: So, Quigley, as a medical professional, like this, is this a thing? You were shaking your head as he was saying he didn't remember. Is this a common thing with folks who are...
2: Oh, yeah. It's the same with brain injuries, too. I mean, it is a brain injury of sorts. I mean, epinephrine's involved with short-term memory, and people often don't remember any of it. So that's just how it is.
1: And people ask me if I felt pain, and I said, no memory, no pain.
0: No memory, no pain. That's a good one. Well, this brings up an interesting question. And Quigley, I think this is probably accurate. Like, how everyone should get CPR training, right? Is that what would
2: places
0: you recommend?
2: Places where
0: that?
2: More people have CPR have better survivor rates. And wouldn't you want to do that for your mother, your father, your sister?

0: aspiration, so no putting your mouth on their mouth, and that is what people need. They need good quality CPR, and they need an AED application. Everything mm-hmm. else is fluff, and the certificate's great to have for work, but we can prove that a woman over 60 can do 14 minutes and bring someone back to life by doing good quality compressions.
1: That's pretty amazing. It now, I know Peter mentioned that his sister hadn't had training for like 30 years, so she was able to get some coaching.
2: But dispatch does the coaching. That's the thing. Right. So they are trained to ask two questions. Is the patient awake, and are they conscious, and are they breathing normally? If the answer is no, we assume it's a cardiac arrest, and we get the troops moving.
1: Yeah.
2: In the meantime, they say, okay, where is the patient? Put him on the floor, open his shirt, put your telephone on speaker, and I'll walk you through it. Put your hands on the chest, push hard and fast, and they start counting you through. Help is on the way.
1: Yeah.
2: And that is what his sister needed.
1: Yeah.
2: Because she knew how to do CPR, but she hadn't really thought
1: about
2: it.
1: Hadn't run through it for And do you, when you get the training, do you then, should you like go back every 5-10 years or something? Or?
0: Absolutely.
1: Yeah.
0: 2 years. Most of us have to recert every 2 years.
1: Yeah. Yeah.
2: But back to training, Alaska is one of 7 states that doesn't mandate teaching CPR in the schools. Mm-hmm. Most states have laws you have to teach CPR to kids in either 8th grade or high school.
1: Oh, really?
2: Yes.
1: Yeah, and I don't remember doing that in
2: Anchorage. That would be an easy fix. Well, we don't mandate it, so it doesn't happen.
1: Right.
2: It's a political thing. I'll just leave it there.
0: I will give a big shout-out to Bartlett Regional and Jen Twito because they have started doing high school courses. And they're trying to get involved in, and I can't remember the frequency, they're getting some of the grades trained every year. And so I can't remember exactly what frequency they're doing it, but they're getting it in there. And we've actually had cardiac arrest saves from kids who were trained like 2 weeks before their father coded, and then they started CPR, and we were able to resuscitate that person.
1: That's fantastic.
0: It's high school and middle school are where we need to start.
1: Yeah, absolutely. So let's get back to this app. So this app is, I know we had you on, I think, last year when it was sort of beginning, and now we're launching it. So where are we at with the launch? How are we doing? Is it ready to go? All that good stuff.
0: It's ready to go. We're still fine-tuning it. We're not using it for the full pulse point. There's a whole suite of things we can do. We're using it for cardiac arrest geofencing right now, and it's ready to go for that. So basically, when someone has a cardiac arrest, like if I went into cardiac arrest in this room and you called 911, and we had the app downloaded as of September 1st when we rolled this out, it would ping this building, and it would show the responder where the AEDs were so people could come knock on the door, get in here, and start good quality compressions.
1: I actually wonder if we have an AED here at KTO. I don't actually know if we do.
0: I'll check in a minute.
1: We should. We need to.
2: You should.
1: We need to have that.
0: Absolutely.
1: For sure. I know we have like a safety stuff, but I don't know if that's part of it. We maybe do. I don't know. But I would want to know because that's a good thing to know. So this app, so on this launch that's happening on Tuesday, tell me what's going to be happening on Tuesday over there at Elizabeth Baratchevich Hall.
0: Absolutely. It's basically going to be the three of us just welcoming everyone and explaining why we got this, how we got it, what it's for, kind of like what we're doing today, but we're trying to engage the community more. And then I'll be there afterwards to help people download it if they want to, try to explain how it works. If we can get it set up in time, I'm actually going to try to do a demonstration for it and actually have dispatch ping the location for us. And we're still working out that piece. But we're basically trying to just help people understand the need for it and be there to answer questions and help the community become safer.
1: So I can download it as of Tuesday. Is that what you're saying? Download it now.
0: I believe you could download it now. As of Tuesday, it should be fully usable for what we want.
1: Oh, I see. Like I could download that because it's a national app.
0: Yeah.
1: I could download it, but the Juno part won't be active.
0: Exactly. Like if somebody on the cruise ship right now has Pulse Point, it may not ping their location perfectly. As of Tuesday, it should ping the location perfectly.
1: I see. Yep. Okay. So your service with Pulse Point is starting on Tuesday.
0: Exactly.
1: I see. Okay. And is it expensive? I'm just curious. Like, what kind of cost is this?
0: For us to purchase?
1: Yeah, I mean, like we got the grant for it. Is it an expensive kind of a thing to upkeep?
3: Well, it was a $10,000 fee for getting the app and setting it up, $8,000 a year fee.
1: Okay.
3: And the grant, well, I wrote a second grant as well, and Dr. Quigley helped. It's funding a full 3-year demonstration project.
1: Great. So we'll see. And obviously after 3 years, Quigley, we'd have statistics of how important this thing is, what it's done over those 3 years. Right?
2: And then we can build it in. The capital budget process is a typical government thing, and it's got to be done far.

0: or in advance.
1: Yeah. But $8,000 doesn't seem to be that much to sort of have this kind of thing available, especially as, you know, I have the ladies from the Juno Commission on Aging, Deb Craig and Linda Kruger, on all the time. We talk, you know, Juno is getting older, right? Like, we have
0: what's a life worth?
1: It's true. There you go. That's a good question.
2: And I'll tell you, too, when we pull our stats, our average cardiac arrest age is 55 years old.
1: Wow.
2: And I don't think a lot of people realize that it's not who we think it might be. We have young people going to cardiac arrest, too.
1: Yeah, I've heard about that. Yeah, that's amazing. Yeah, it's interesting because I went to the doctor, I don't know, it was many moons ago, and she did the scare tactic with me. Well, it was true. It wasn't a scare tactic. She was just saying, like, your numbers are showing that you have, in the next 10 years, you're going to have a major thing unless you change some stuff. And I'm glad to say that my last numbers are so low. Good. They're way below the line now, which is great. But, like, I didn't know that when I was, like, 40-something.
2: Yeah.
1: She was like, you gotta change some stuff up, buddy.
2: They just had my talk the other day. They're like, they used the 30-year for me, but I was like, oh, man, that's closer than I think.
1: Yeah.
3: And everybody doesn't fit the stereotype.
1: Right.
3: You know, the person who smokes and doesn't exercise and is overweight and whatnot, and we gave the
1: thanks
3: example.
1: For describing me so perfectly,
3: oh, great.
1: But I don't smoke anymore.
3: Okay. Well, David Letterman had a heart attack when he was 50, and he was a vegetarian. He's a skinny little guy, but the genetics were not on his side.
1: I always remember that guy. Mm-hmm. Remember the runner guy from, like, the 80s? Yeah, he was a very famous runner, Jim something, and, like, he just dropped dead from a heart attack.
2: Yeah.
1: And he was healthy as a bean, you know? That's kind of wild. So this app is really important for Juno.
2: It is.
1: So how, if I have CPR training, I can sign up on the app?
2: Yep.
1: Is that what I do?
2: Basically, even if you don't have CPR training and you want to help, you can download the app.
1: Okay.
2: So it is open to anyone that is willing to download it and to take the steps in learning how to do it.
1: Yeah. I see.
4: All right. Go to your app store, look up Pulse Point.
1: Yeah, Pulse Point Respond is the app. You can go find out more information over there at pulsepoint.org/pulsepoint-respond, or just put in Pulse Point Respond into your favorite search engine, and it's going to come up, or into your phone store app, and it will come up, and you can download that thing. Go to the presentation at 9 a.m. on Tuesday over there at Elizabeth Perachevich Hall. Meet these fine folks. And learn a little bit more about this app, and let's save some lives in Juno.
3: Let's do it.
1: I think that's fantastic. And thank you so much, Gunnar Cheese, for being here, gentlemen. Gunnar, I really appreciate it.
4: Thank you, Boston.
1: Yesterday, Peter, I had Terry Tibbett on, and she was talking about how you first brought her to Juno at the original Crystal Saloon back in, like, 1980 or something.
4: 1976,
1: whenever it was. And you gave her a job and all of that. So I'm going to play. She's having a retrospective tomorrow night. We had her on the show about that at the new Crystal Saloon. Sort of reminiscing about all these things. But I'm going to play a song of hers now as we go out into transition. I don't know if this song is about you, but it's called You and Fat Bob. This is Juno Afternoon on KTOO. Here's Terry Tibbett.

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0: This is Juno Afternoon from your listener-supported public media station, KTOO. I'm your host, Boston Christopher. And I just want to say that Andrew checked if we had an AED, an automatic defibrillator here at the KTOO, and we do. It's downstairs. It's in the lobby, even. So you don't even have to come in through the security entrance or anything. If you're in town or you're around downstairs and something happens, it's right downstairs in the lobby here at KTOO. So that's a good thing to know. I'm your host, Boston Christopher. The Juno Library is a frequent guest here on Juno Afternoon, updating us on all things library and those that they partner with. And today we welcome our new contact at the library. This is Carol Reinert. Welcome in. Gunath Cheesh, hi Yugudi. Thank you so much. It's a pleasure to have you here, Carol, and to meet you. Wasiati, how are you today?
1: I'm doing really well. Thanks so much for having me here. I'm excited.
0: Excellent. So where did you begin before you got this job, grants and marketing person there at the library? What were you doing before that?
1: Yeah, so I was mostly just doing desk shifts. We have these awesome positions called relief, and then they jump in and they work desk shifts whenever we have people out of town, and they pretty much just keep the library open. Mm-hmm. And then I was doing mostly desk shifts in a halftime position there.
0: Mm-hmm. Mm-hmm. Okay, and then you saw this job, and you're like, hey, that sounds like a good one for me.
1: Totally. I did a brief period at the Juno Law Library, which is another awesome resource in town, but then I jumped back over to the public library.
0: Did you have a background in like library sciences in college or anything? Or
1: not yet. My bachelor's is in history. Mm-hmm. Which I absolutely can incorporate into everything that I do at the library.
0: That's awesome.
1: Lots of things like that. I have a history also in customer service, which is a lot of what we do is just serving the community. Mm-hmm. Connecting people with local resources, and now this new position is awesome because I get to help coordinate events and do promotional things and pretty much just talk about how cool the libraries are.
0: Come on, Juno Afternoon, and give us the lowdown,
1: exactly.
0: Which is awesome. So let's talk about events. First, we want to mention this one thing that's happening at 5 o'clock. Tell us about this. This is a big deal.
1: Well, first, it's the honorarium parade for Dolly Parton.
0: Yeah, all right.
1: To honor this absolutely lovely woman. So we invite you to wear your best sequins and glitter and pink. And we're going to meet at the Capitol building at 5 p.m.
0: That's today.
1: Today. And then we're walking down, or rather strutting down, to the downtown library. We're going to celebrate her, probably sing some of her songs. We're also going to talk about Juno's own Dolly Parton Imagination Library, the needs that library has, as well as encourage you to come to the library for Library Card Sign-Up Month.
0: See, and a lot of people don't even know about Dolly's Imagination Library. Tell us just a little bit about that.
1: Totally. So this is a program that Dolly Parton started, I believe, in 1996, but I could be wrong. And it distributes books to kids across the country. We are really lucky to have our own in Juno. They are always in need of donations, so I really recommend if you get a little extra cash. It's a really cool program. Gets books in the hands of kids.
0: And the people can donate to help get those books, but the kids get the books for free.
1: Exactly. Everything is free to families. Absolutely.
0: Yeah, that's pretty amazing.
1: It's awesome.
0: Thank you, Dolly Parton. We missed you already.
1: Already.
0: Okay, so then let's go through some of these other events that you've got coming up here in September. We're already in September of 2026, Carol. What is going on?
1: Time flies.
0: Okay, tell us.
1: Well, first, I want to mention that the 2026 bookmark contest is coming up, which is very exciting. That'll begin on September 15th, and will go through October 14th. And you are able to pick up your forms at any of the libraries, as well as drop off your entries at any of the libraries.
0: Mm-hmm.
1: That's the first one. The theme this year is Reading Expands Our Universe.
0: So this is a program for kids to make bookmarks, and
1: exactly.
0: Then they win something.
1: Yes. So we choose bookmarks at the end of this contest,
0: mm-hmm.
1: and then the winners, those bookmarks, we have them at the libraries for kids for anybody to take, and they're really a fan favorite. I mean, people from all over the country see them and really love to take them home.
0: That's kind of cool. Is there an age group that is required for the bookmark contest?
1: Yes. So it's pre-K through 12th grade. So anybody in the school system, homeschools, absolutely we invite all kids preschool through 12th grade.
0: And that's the middle of September through the middle of October. October that you have time to do that. Okay, cool.
1: Yep, exactly.
0: All right, what's next?
1: So something else we have coming up, we have a series of community classes that we did last year that we're starting again this year. Our first class is Fermentation is Culture, and this is a partnership with the UAF Cooperative Extension Juneau Division.
0: Mm-hmm.
1: And this series is with Sarah Lewis. And this one is going to be talking about lactofermentation, talking about how that helps us preserve food and adds healthy probiotics. Participants will be able to make their own jar of cultured veggies to take home.
0: That's amazing.
1: It's awesome.
0: Now, let me also mention that most of the things that happen at the library, I think everything, is free.
1: Mm-hmm.
0: Like, there's no charge for the public to do these things. So you can go to this class, learn a little about fermentation, take something home with you. Kind of cool.
1: It's a really cool thing. Yeah. I know I attended the pickling class last year, and it was so much fun.
0: That's awesome.
1: Yeah, really fun time. So keep your eye out for that. We'll have one per month, I believe, at least through December, but we'll keep you updated every month for sure.
0: Okay.
1: And then next up, we have Perseverance Play Readers. They come to the Douglas Library. Anybody is invited. This month is going to be on Tuesday, September 15th from 5:30 to 7:45.
0: Mm-hmm.
1: And we are reading The Hispanic, Latino, Latina, Latinx, Latine Vote by Bernardo Cabrera.
0: Awesome.
1: It's a really fun time. No need to memorize anything. Bring a snack. Bring your love of theater. It's a really fun time.
0: And that is September 15th, you said?
1: Yes,
0: that's
1: September
0: right
1: 15th.
0: After the Tlingit Opera opens.
1: Fantastic.
0: On September 11th. And just putting in a plug here for this, next Wednesday show is fully dedicated to the Tlingit Opera. We're going to have the whole creative team here. We're going to talk about everything going on with the opera. And Perseverance Play Readers is an awesome program as well that continues. It's a way to like just hear a play with no stress. Like,
1: totally.
0: You can read, you can not read, you can hang out, you can listen, you can participate. Mm-hmm. It's a wonderful open environment to just hear new work and hear things that you haven't been exposed to before. So that's kind of cool.
1: Absolutely.
0: Thank you to the library for hosting that.
1: We love it. Absolutely.
0: Yeah. Okay. What else?
1: We also have a page-to-screen series starting, which if you've ever read a book and maybe preferred the book or the movie more, this is a great time to put that into practice. Our first book that we're going to be digging into is Reading Lolita in Tehran. And so you can absolutely read the book before, but you're also just welcome to attend the free movie at Gold Town Theater. Thank you, Gold Town.
0: For this I saw the trailer for that. It's really interesting.
1: It's fascinating.
0: Yeah.
1: For those who don't know, it's a... It's a 2003 memoir by Azar Nafisi. It tells the true story of how she gathered seven female students in her home in Tehran, Iran, starting in 1995 to secretly read and discuss banned Western literary classics.
0: Oh my, that's subversive.
1: Absolutely.
0: Yeah.
1: So we're hoping that we can kind of start a discussion about our personal experiences with these Western classics, maybe compare to the classics that are the experience of the women that were reading those in Tehran at the time.
0: Yeah, that's kind of cool. And so that's on the 15th as well?
1: Yes, that is also on the 15th. There's another showing. So the 15th showing is at 7 p.m. There's a second showing on Sunday, September 20th at 2 p.m.
0: Okay, awesome. Mm-hmm. You know, you have two chances to check that out.
1: Yep. And both free, so
0: awesome!
1: Awesome opportunity to check out a local theater.
0: Okay, and then I see that later that week you're going to have author Mary Jacobs in.
1: Yes, we are really excited to have author Mary Jacobs talking about her book She Takes the Helm. And it's a fantastic book about the adventures and misadventures at sea with Jacobs as crew. And later a skipper with her all-women crew in Kodiak, Alaska.
0: I love that. She takes the helm.
1: She takes the helm.
0: That's in the title right there. That's kind of cool. Okay.
1: Yeah.
0: That's awesome. And that's going to be out at the Valley Library.
1: Indeed.
0: Awesome. Okay. And then other things going on in September? There's a couple other things, right? Is there
1: Absolutely.
0: One more?
1: Absolutely. You know, we have a handful of events that are ongoing. I always invite you to check the library calendar.
0: Yes.
1: That's a great place to get all this down. But we have game days at the library. We have one... on September 27th, it's at Douglas in September. We have the Silent Book Club meeting on September 8th at 2 p.m., also in Douglas. We have Monday Mahjong every Monday.
0: Wow.
1: One note I'd like to make is that for Labor Day, we will be closed. And so that Monday Mahjong is moved to Wednesday, September 9th.
0: Okay.
1: And that is in Douglas Library at 3 p.m.
0: awesome. That is so cool. You have so much going on at the library.
1: Oh, my goodness, yes.
0: Like, I mean, anything you want to do and anything you want to do for free with your kids, by yourself, like, there's so much you can do. You can always go to juno.org/library, check out their calendar, and it has everything on there. You do a great job of keeping up the calendar there. And getting people out to all these different events. And the variety of events that you offer is pretty great. And the partnerships that you have, like the gaming day is with Platypus Gaming, and they have like 2,000 games or something that you can play. Like, it's so great. Before we have to go, Carol, I want to find out, like, what is your genre? What is your jam in terms of, like, is there something that you're drawn to, like sci-fi fantasy or document or, you know, autobiography? What is your thing?
1: I do love an autobiography. I tend to lean into historical fiction, but I will say one book that I just have to talk about while I'm on here is The Serviceberry by Robin Wall Kilmerer.
0: Okay.
1: It's a fantastic book about reciprocity in our world and what it means to just serve our communities, talk about what a community rooted in reciprocity, interconnectedness, and gratitude does instead of a community that's rooted in scarcity and competition. So I really recommend that read. It's a short book. She's a fantastic author.
0: And shout it out one more time, the title and the name.
1: It's called The Serviceberry by Robin Wall Kilmerer.
0: And it's available at the library, I would
1: assume. It is. Indeed. Yep, absolutely. Audiobook as well is on the Libby app. So if you're more of an audiobook person, another fantastic way to listen. She actually is the one who narrates it.
0: And I also want to put a plug in here because there's a couple of things you get with your library card. Mm-hmm. Obviously, the Libby app is one thing, but then this whole thing, if you haven't done this yet, you got to download these apps like Hoopla.
1: Oh, my gosh.
0: And what's the it's Canopy.
1: Canopy. Mm-hmm.
0: These are free movies and free TV series that the Juno Library gives you access to. These are national apps that you get basically an amount of credits, and you then use those credits. You don't pay for, but you get to like rent for 4 credits. You can watch The Graduate, or you can watch whatever the latest, you know, Devil Wears Prada movie or whatever it is. You can watch series, full series you get up for. Mm-hmm. And you can rent, basically you're renting them on the digital way as opposed to going to the library having to pick up a DVD or something like that. It's Hoopla, Canopy. Is there more?
1: Oh, absolutely.
0: Just tons, right?
1: We can talk more at the next one, but I'll definitely, on our website, there's a digital resources tab.
0: Okay.
1: And it has all of our digital resources. There's things that, there's a really awesome website called Novelist.
0: Okay.
1: And it's if you're looking for a book that you really liked, if you have a book you really liked and you're looking for books that are like that, that's a really that's an awesome resource that people use. There's another one. Newsbank is one that I use often. It's a way to get into some of those news sources that are paywalled. And so you can read things from all over the country. I'm from Minnesota, and so I love to catch up on the Star Tribune when I can.
0: Of course.
1: And that's one way to do so.
0: Absolutely. Well, you can also just go to the library, too.
1: Of course. Absolutely.
0: And peruse the aisles and find something that you've never even thought about reading before and read that, which is really cool. So that's really awesome. And you can also sign up for the monthly newsletter. And you can find the Juno Library on social media. You can find all of the information over there at juno.org/library. Carol, what a pleasure to meet you.
1: Awesome.
0: We'll see you next month for some more updates. Really appreciate it. And congratulations again on your new job.
1: Thank you. I'm really happy to be here.
0: That's so cool. This is Juno Afternoon on KTOO. 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

0: listening to Juno Afternoon from Studio 2K at KTOO, dedicated to Carolyn Hobbs Peterson. I'm your host, Boston Christopher. That was Terry Tibbett, Let Someone Love You, from her album Raven Gully. Terry's doing that wonderful retrospective tomorrow night at the Crystal Saloon. If you missed yesterday's interview, go back and listen. We talk about her 50-year career in Juno, making music, educating the youth, all that good stuff. It was so awesome to have her on the show. So this weekend, the CBJ Parks and Rec Department does a lot, and they decided, hey, why not have just one grand opening? Let's have two grand openings. We'll just do one each day because we got to get them in before the summer is over. So this weekend, they're going to be doing two. Tomorrow, on Saturday, from 12 to 2, they're going to be doing the ribbon cutting for Suguye, which is a new park.
1: Clinkett, what's it mean?
0: Huh?
1: I'm going to test your Clinkett. What does
0: it mean?
1: I know
0: Suguwu means awesome or happy.
1: Happy.
0: Happy. Yeah. And I don't know what yeah means. What is yeah?
1: It's Fun Place Park.
0: Fun Place. Okay, so it's Fun Place Park. Yeah. That's going to be at 5921 Pine Street, which is really cool. That's over in Lemon Creek. And then on Sunday, we're going to start with this one today. There's going to be the Thunder Mountain Bike Park Grand Opening, and that's going to be on Sunday from 11 to 1 p.m. And I have in me... Not in. I have with me in the studio, I have Reed Harris from the Juno Mountain Bike Association. He's the president over there. And I also have Mark Wheeler, who is known for so many things, but now he's the director of the CBJ Parks and Rec.
1: Hey, Vasa.
0: How are you today, Mark?
1: Yake.
0: And Reed, how are you today? What's going on?
2: Please don't test my Clinkett.
0: Okay.
2: I'm very well, and I do love Terry Tibbett.
0: Everybody loves Terry Tibbett. So let's start with this mountain bike park. What's happening there? How did this come about, Reed?
2: It's a pretty exciting day for us on Sunday. This kind of culminates 5 years of heavy volunteer effort, community-led funding. We built a bike park out in the Minnehaha Valley. Probably the easiest access point is the end of Jennifer Drive, past Glacier Valley School there. There's a whole litany of trails out there, something for everyone. It's all progressive, so from beginners to expert bikers, everyone has something out there, and it's also designed to help you learn to mountain bike. So really great project. It's on CBJ land. We couldn't have done it without them. I have to give props to the Juno Community Foundation. JCF truly, truly made this happen. We had a multitude of sponsors, but without those guys, we wouldn't be here right now.
1: Well, without this guy, without Reed, it wouldn't be. Reed has been a tireless volunteer, and I don't know, probably thousands of hours of volunteer effort building these trails, and they are like world class. I mean, I haven't seen a bunch of parks, but it seems like just amazing.
2: People actually come from Whitehorse to ride here now.
1: It used
2: to always be the opposite. Yeah,
0: wow.
2: It's really cool. Like, we're seeing people coming to Juno to ride mountain bikes, and that has never happened before.
0: So describe the difference between like a regular bike and a mountain bike for those who may not understand that difference.
2: Yeah, a mountain bike, you tend to have fatter, knobbier tires. I mean, there's all kinds of designs. There's hardtails. Your kind of classic mountain bike these days tends to have 6 inches of travel on the front and back, so it's full suspension. When you see one.
0: Yeah. Is it to handle like these trails and stuff like that? Is that because it's you can't ride a 10 speed up on these trails?
1: Well, you could do, like when I grew up with BMX, you could do a BMX bike on this thing, right?
2: You could ride a BMX bike on these trails. I see a lot of kids on like 12-inch kids bikes on these trails. I mean, they're rated just like ski trails are up at Eagle Crest, green, blue, black, pro line trails. You know, having a nice mountain bike makes it easier, but anyone with a bike who is out to have a good time can go out there and find a trail that works for them.
0: So, and you mentioned that this trail or this bike park, I could learn how to mountain bike. Break that down for me a little bit. How do I learn how to do that?
2: Yeah, if you go out there and you're brand new to biking, I mean, you'll probably find the green trails. They're also very obvious. They're right off the side of the road, and you can start riding those until you're comfortable, and you kind of self-develop your own skills. JMBA has also put on skills clinics in conjunction with professional instructors before. We'll do one sometime later this summer with Keegan from Cycle Alaska is going to put one on, but you go out there, you find a green trail, you ride it a few times, you feel comfortable. You're like, okay, I'll go find one of these blue trails, and pretty soon there's some actual jump lines out there. They have these large wood radiused jumps, and next thing you know, you'd be flying through the air with a smile.
0: What?
1: They're a little spicy. There's some stuff out there that you need to pause a little bit.
2: I mean, I've seen 12-year-olds flying through the air, taking their hands off the handlebars like this, and I'm like, oh,
1: no, man. No, man. Not me.
2: Yeah.
0: That,
2: not
0: that,
2: me.
0: I think I'm past that age. I think I'm past that age. But so, and you, is the color of the trail, is it similar to like a skiing marker? Like it's green.
2: Same.
0: How does it go? Green, blue?
2: Green circle, blue square, black diamond, pro black, line. Yeah, pros black, are red. Oh, pros are this red. Is all on public land, so we kind of had to exercise some restraint as far as what we were building. There's one or two features out there that are certainly big and would give you a pause, but if you're on that trail, you're probably pretty dialed anyways, and the scary looking features don't tend to be the biggest features anyways.
0: So if you get a mountain bike for Christmas, don't jump into the Diamond Black Trail.
2: Your average teenager is absolutely going to try that because prefrontal cortexes are still forming and things like
0: right.
2: that. But yeah, if you're new to it, I mean, just go out there and ask someone also. I mean, we just got signage up this week. There's a map finally. And there's directional signage and all the trails have names and have the difficulty rating on them. So it's very easy to tell what you're getting into. And I don't recommend starting on Bob Gnarly, for example.
1: Okay. Can right. I put a plug in? These guys have also developed trails at Dredge Lakes, which are beginner level. And Reed's done amazing work. Craig Good.
2: Very yeah. good.
1: Juno Hero. Juno yeah. Hero, hands down, spends... probably 40, 50 hours.
2: Thousands of hours, just that one individual. We actually named, I'm going to say this too, the bike park is grand opening Sunday from 11 to 1 o'clock. 5 p.m., we're going to Devil's Club Brewery. There's an after party. The boys over at Devil's Club are kind enough to do a collaborative beer, and they brewed a beer specifically for this. And we didn't tell Craig at the time, but we named it Good Times Trail Ale because we wanted to honor Craig Good. So,
0: awesome.
2: Yeah, so come over and get a pint of Good Times. It supports our local brewery, and JMBA gets a small share of those profits as well. And that goes right back to trail building.
0: I love that.
2: We are an all-volunteer organization. No one gets paid to do this, but we just love it.
1: And these guys, I'm sorry.
0: No, go ahead.
1: Well, Parks and Rec, we have a lot of stuff going on in Juneau, but a partnership like this allows us to do so much more than we can do by ourselves.
0: Right.
1: And these guys, so we did a lot of the planning and permitting and then set these guys loose and helped them with some equipment, but they have done just an amazing amount of work.
0: Well, that's what I was going to say, is like the passion of a group like the Juneau Mountain Bike Association, like those people are really gung-ho for it, and they're advocating for themselves and for what they want. And you said, Reed, this is like 5 years in the making, this thing.
2: This park is, and the Juneau Mountain Bike Alliance, our history goes back about 10 years. I'm the current president, soon to be retired, though, and also one of the founding members. But we were doing what most mountain bikers do, and there weren't any mountain bike trails in Juneau, so without permission, under the cover of darkness, we'd load up chainsaws and other tools and just go start building really neat trails. And finally, the city got in touch with some of us, like, hey, we kind of like what you're doing, but would you please stop and
0: Can
2: we get an MOU in place, and can you guys form an organization? So Jack Kreinheder was kind of seminal in that. Former board member actually got the 501c3 status up and kind of called us all into what was the Squire's Rest Bar at the time, and we sat down and had a few too many beers. We're like, yeah, let's do this.
0: Yeah, that's kind of cool. And then so the CBJ, Mark, is like they're supporting that effort, yeah?
1: Yeah, we're supporting them with materials and equipment and then just allowing them to really get creative. And they've done a great job raising money from JCF Rasmussen Foundation.
2: Rasmussen Foundation, Fox Trail Trust, like Fox Suspension. They make parts for mountain bikes and other off-road vehicles. The CrossFit Fund, which is combined with Seattle Children's Hospital. We've received a couple of generous donations from Michael Heumann and MDX Construction here in Juneau. Cycle Alaska, Nugget Alaskan Outfitter. The list goes on. And also, I mean, just hundreds of volunteers have donated time and or money to this project. So it's truly a community asset. We're really proud of it.
1: It's amazing.
0: Yeah. That's really cool.
2: Yeah.
0: So that launches tomorrow.
1: Sunday,
0: August 30th from 11 to 1 p.m. You can do it. Where is it at again? Let people know where it's at.
2: Best place to go is set your GPS to Glacier Valley School if you don't know where that is, and that's on Jennifer Drive. Go to the end of Jennifer Drive, and you'll start to see directional signage, and you just go back into the woods there towards the trail that's commonly called Under Thunder. It's a dirt trail that kind of runs along the base of Thunder Mountain through the valley, and the bike park's up off of that, and there's...
1: We have signs, right?
2: There's a good amount of signage. You won't get lost. Yeah.
1: The park at Miller Fields, right? That's where we're recommending.
2: Exactly.
0: Okay, nice. And then tomorrow, there's another ribbon cutting and opening. Tell us a little bit about this one, Mark.
1: Yeah, Segui Ye has been in the works for a while. We had to pause at the end of last summer because with playgrounds now, you have to put this kind of goo at the bottom. It's called safety surfacing.
0: Soft stuff? Yeah,
1: yeah, so kids don't bust their head open.
0: Right. I did that when I was a kid, so I know.
2: A lot.
1: For sure.
0: Yeah.
1: But now we put that on our playgrounds, and it has to be a certain temperature and dryness, so it has to be 50 degrees overnight. So we ran out of time last year, so we got it done this year. And the neighborhood is really happy. There's a ton of kids in that neighborhood, and it's got a lot of fun features for the kids. It's a neighborhood park, but it's something that is going to get a lot of use. So we're going to celebrate, and we're inviting the neighborhood. Anybody wants to come, we're going to have a little barbecue and cook some hot dogs.
0: Oh, nice.
1: And just celebrate the opening from 12 to 2 there at Segouille.
0: And this is 5921 Pine Street over there in Lemon Creek. So had it been a park before and you just upgraded
1: it? Yeah. That's right. So we've been kind of upgrading our parks around town. Mm. This is happening. We're also in the middle of building Sitwan Park, which is on Cassian, which is it means by the glacier.
0: Mm-hmm.
1: And that's getting a whole refresh, and it's really awesome.
0: Is the plan for CBJ, you're trying to get all the parks upgraded over time?
1: Yeah.
0: Obviously, it takes a lot of time. And like you have to get these special materials and money.
1: Yeah, it's like close to $1 million for one of these playgrounds.
0: Well, because I know we've had a bunch that have been redone recently, right?
1: And so we're going through. The next park is going to be Steelhead on Steelhead Street.
0: Uh-huh.
1: We just had our first kickoff planning meeting for that. We're going to try to do more of a natural area park because it's right next to some wetlands. And it's under conservation easement. So, we're refreshing, making these modern and new and fun for the kids. And it's really cool to see this come together after.
0: And so people understand this. Like, there's not just, like, you can't, like you said, you have to get special material for the ground. But there's all kinds of regulations you have to follow, right?
1: Yeah, and there's laws around it, but there's also agreements. And so we follow the recommendations for, like, the safety surfacing you put down, it has to be a certain depth. If you're depending on how high the thing is, and if it's a swing, you have to have it so wide. So there's a lot that goes into it, and a lot of design. Our friends at Corvus Design have designed these parks. Admiralty Construction has been doing a lot of construction on these. So it's a real community effort, but it's fun to see them come together in the end after a lot of work.
0: That's so cool. And if we can't make it to these ribbon cuttings and such, are you going to be taking pictures and posting them on your socials and all that?
1: Oh, yeah. We have a great social media feed. You can follow us at CBJ Parks. And then CB Juno is the whole borough feed.
0: And do you have a I know you have juno.org/parks-recreation, but do you have a simpler URL now, too?
1: I don't think so.
0: Not yet?
1: We are refreshing our website, though.
0: Because I know there's like CBJ Pools has their own thing, and CBJ Kids. And
1: yeah, we kind of brought it all into CBJ Parks. But Zach Gordon has their own.
0: Okay. Well. I got
1: Can
0: you.
1: I also mention a few more things?
0: Of course, please.
1: We just finished redoing the courts at Adair Kennedy by Floyd Dryden School. So these were two kind of really worn tennis courts from the 80s, and we resurfaced them and repainted them. We have two dedicated pickleball courts now.
0: I saw pictures of this.
1: Yeah,
0: this is cool.
1: It looks amazing. So we did that in-house with our guys.
0: Oh,
1: so
0: nice.
1: we learned how to buy the paint and put it on. You have to use these special squeegees, and you mix the paint with a bunch of sand, and they look great. And the pickleballers are just ecstatic. So that's open now. We're also having a PRAC meeting on Tuesday, our Parks and Rec Advisory Committee. We're going to get an update on our 35-mile ORV park, which is 35 miles out the road and making a lot of progress there. Going to get a cabin update on our new Iyak cabin that's out in Malaga. So trail mix will be there. And then I know you're a fan of Tlingit language.
0: Yeah.
1: And we're working on a little project with Hune.
0: Oh, yeah.
1: Twitchell, and he's voicing all of our park names and our trail names in Tlingit. So
0: we can
1: have links to that and really kind of... You know, some of these words are a little hard, but you know, the
0: get
1: more
0: the
1: you hear
0: out
1: them,
0: there.
1: Yeah, get the language.
0: You just
1: got
0: to say it over and over again, and you know, get it wrong a few times until you get it right.
1: Yeah, we have Kaktguhinde, right?
0: Yeah, that's
1: our Brotherhood Bridge Tale. So there's a lot of fun names out there, and we just want to highlight.
0: I remember when they changed the name of the elementary school, Kaktguhin, and they had the kids saying it on the clip. It was it was the cutest thing ever.
1: It's not that hard.
0: No, you just got to try.
1: You got to
0: practice. Got to practice. That's CBJ Parks and Rec. They've got two awesome park openings, ribbon cuttings, the whole thing. It's the Thunder Mountain Bike Park grand opening this Sunday from 11 to 1. And then, of course, the Segouille Park opening tomorrow from 12 to 2. There's going to be burgers and stuff.
1: We have dogs. Can I say one more thing?
0: Yeah.
1: So on Monday, the Assembly Lands, Housing, and Economic Development Committee is going to be considering a couple ordinances to regulate e-bikes.
0: I heard about this. E-motorbikes. Yeah.
1: So this summer, there's been just like an explosion of these electric motorcycles, mm-hmm. particularly in the valley. And so we're going to try to get a handle on those. Hopefully, the Assembly will move those forward because they're ripping up some of our parks and trails, like the mountain bike park. And they're also, they're all over the place. So we're going to try to get a handle on those, hopefully.
0: Gwyneth Cheesh, Mark, thanks for being here. Reed, nice to meet you. Thanks for being here. Really appreciate it. And I think Clarice, our city reporter, will be writing about all those e-bike stuff. So keep an eye on KTOO News.
1: Thank you, Boston.
0: Thank you. Appreciate you.
2: Cheers, buddy.

for this week's Juno Afternoon. Next week, we have a couple of special shows for you, so you want to tune in. Definitely Wednesday, we have an hour-long show about the Tlingit Opera that's opening here in just a couple weeks. And then on Friday, we're going to have a really cool guest host. Tessa Halls is going to be in here with some authors, so make sure you check all that out. Juno Afternoon is available Wednesday through Friday at 3 p.m. right here on KTOO Juno 104.3 and KAUK Juno Auk Bay 91.7. 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Have a good weekend, everybody. I'm Boston Christopher. 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

0: There should be no misunderstanding. It's the Fed's job to deliver stable prices. No excuses.
1: The chair of the Federal Reserve says he's committed to fighting inflation. Could interest rate hikes be on the horizon?
2: Today is Friday, August 28th, and this is All Things Considered from NPR News.
1: I'm Adrian Florido.
2: And I'm Juana Summers. This hour, after 6 months of war, Iranians are coping with economic devastation, but also intensifying state repression.
3: Just coming out in the streets and confronting the security forces, as legitimate that might be, is not enough, because you're dealing with an animal that is willing to kill you.
1: And later, we'll look at the challenges patients face when seeking treatment for addiction.
4: They have to link them to continuing care, otherwise that person's going to be right back there.
2: We'll also hear from kids about soon-to-come limits on Instagram and Facebook.
1: We'll bring you those stories and more after these news headlines.
5: Live from NPR News in Washington, I'm Janine Herbst. President Trump says the U.S. has entered into an oil agreement with Venezuela to take control of 65 million barrels of the country's oil reserves. In a social media post, Trump says this would more than double the U.S.'s oil reserves. Secretary of State Marco Rubio claims the deal will lower gas prices in the U.S. Since the Trump administration captured President Nicolas Maduro and his wife, who are standing trial in New York, Trump has sought a secure, stable flow of Venezuelan oil as midterm elections loom with high gas and diesel prices. Today marks 6 months since the U.S. and Israel went to war with Iran, with direct talks essentially at a standstill. NPR's Hadil Al-Shalchi reports Tehran, in the meantime, has turned the Strait of Hormuz into its strategic weapon.
6: When Israel and the U.S. went to war with Iran on February 28th, one of the stated goals was to bring down the regime in Tehran. While the killing of Ayatollah Ali Khamenei delivered a blow to the Islamic Republic, Iran's leaders have managed to hold on to power, and instead of collapsing, the regime has taken an even harder line. In the past 6 months, Iran blockaded the Strait of Hormuz, disrupting global oil supplies that have been felt at the gas pump worldwide. The war has had severe economic consequences for Iran. The cost of living has skyrocketed. Some Iranians say they're buying groceries on credit and find it hard to track down medicine. Hadil Al-Shalchi, NPR News, Istanbul.
5: A federal judge has ruled in favor of artificial intelligence company Anthropic in its legal battle against the Pentagon. In February, President Trump and Defense Secretary Pete Hegseth accused Anthropic of endangering national security, labeling it a supply chain risk. U.S. District Judge Rita Lynn says the Pentagon acted illegally by punishing Anthropic for criticizing the Department of Defense's views on AI use. The government is expected to appeal. Anthropic says it welcomes the decision and remains focused on working with the government. President Trump awarded the Congressional Space Medal of Honor to the crew members of Artemis II in Houston today. Houston Public Media's Michael Adkison reports